0: pieces to create a line in the sand, a line to hold for fire responders that are lining up along the streets that I'm speaking to you from, to try and create a buffer between the approaching blazes and communities not yet impacted by the fire. Speaking to you roughly 30 kilometres, about 20 miles or so from the city centre of Bordeaux. Officials say that the flames are at the gates of the city. Firefighters here working desperately to keep the flames at bay. For CBC News, I'm William Denslow in Gironde, France.
1: German police have shot dead the man suspected of carrying out a deadly attack at Berlin's Pride celebration yesterday. One person was killed and 29 others were injured. Philipp Lee Shanock reports.
2: Lage in Spandau. Hier ist es.
3: Florian Nath of the Berlin police say officers cornered the suspect in a garden in Spandau, a borough in western Berlin. He is said to have rushed towards our emergency forces with a stabbing weapon, said Nath. Officers opened fire.
2: Tatverdächtige ist hier.
3: Despite immediate resuscitation measures initiated by the Berlin Fire Department, he died at the scene. Police were searching for 21-year-old Abdul Balut, who was suspected of ramming people with a van at the city's Tiergarten Park during Berlin's Pride Parade. It's alleged he stabbed several people before fleeing the scene. German authorities say Balut, who was born in Germany, had links to Islamist groups. Hans-Jakob Schindler is an expert on security. He says barricades prevented the attacker from entering the main festival.
4: Tiergarten is a huge park in the center of Berlin, so the attack happened at the other end of the park.
3: Organizers say up to 1 million people participate in Berlin's Pride Parade each year. Philip Lishanok, CBC News, Toronto.
1: Toronto police are investigating after two locations of a Jewish-owned bakery chain reported damage Sunday morning. No injuries were reported, but Toronto Police Inspector Scott Bradbury says one location appeared to have been hit by gunfire.
5: We understand that this is concerning for those that work and live in this area, especially members of the Jewish community. And we have all the resources available to thoroughly investigate this matter.
1: He says that includes Police Hate Crime Unit and Guns and Gangs Unit. This follows arrests made by police earlier this year after several Toronto area synagogues were hit by gunshots. Finally, it was a golden day for Team Canada at the Commonwealth Games in Glasgow.
6: It's Ellie Black! It's gold again!
1: Canadian gymnast Ellie Black took gold medal at the all-around event 8 years after winning that same event in Australia. Also on Sunday, Josh Liendo won gold in the 100-meter butterfly, touching the wall 50.42 seconds, a new Commonwealth Games record. That's your World This Hour. For CBC News, I'm Kaz Boivin.
7: I'm Marcos Townsend with your Environment Canada weather forecast for Quebec. In Montreal, partly cloudy, low of 19 on Monday. 60% chance of showers in the afternoon, risk of a thunderstorm. High is going to be 29. Quebec City tonight, a few clouds, low of 16 on Monday. 40% chance of showers in the afternoon with risk of a thunderstorm. In the Gaspé, partly cloudy, 30% chance of showers early this evening, low of 12. Monday, mainly sunny, high of 24, humidex 27, UV index 7 or high.
8: From WBEZ Chicago, it's This American Life. I'm David Kestenbaum, sitting in for Ira Glass.
9: This morning on the subway, this guy brought his own chair. He's sitting next to him, but he was in like a fold-out chair.
8: That's Aviva de Kornfeld, apparently our transportation correspondent. She came in the studio to tell me a story about a woman on a bus ride that went very strangely.
9: Her name's Duck, or that's her nickname. That's what we're going to call her.
8: Okay.
9: She takes this bus between New York and DC a lot, back and forth. So on this trip, she's going from New York to DC, Union Station, and she's leaving around 6 p.m. at night. And she has this whole routine around the bus because she's done this trip a million times. This is Duck.
10: I'll go get a margarita, get on the bus, take a nap, wake up back home in DC. You know, I boarded the bus as normal. They checked me in. You know, the guy had the app with all the passengers. He made a little announcement. And I remember distinctly, they said, there's no stops planned. Great.
9: Are you good at sleeping on public transit?
10: I can pretty much sleep anywhere.
9: So she goes to sleep. And then she wakes up around 9 p.m. to a bunch of commotion. And all the passengers are talking on the bus about what's going on. And what's going on is really odd.

0: and so odd that Duck starts writing a thread about this online, which is how I heard about it. Here's the first post she writes.
1: I just woke up from a nap, and somehow while I was asleep, everyone on the bus has figured out that we are not going to the right place.
2: Aviva, do they think there's like a mistake or something?
0: Well, the driver of the bus is apparently telling passengers, like, I'm not going to the wrong place, you're on the wrong bus. This bus isn't going to Washington, D.C., it's going further south to Virginia, and we're not going to stop. So Duck writes another post.
1: He's refusing to talk to anyone while he's driving and is now driving really fast. I think this is when it starts to, the attitude on the bus starts to turn a little bit towards maybe we're not in a safe situation.
2: And what do they think is going on? Like, is it possible they just got on the wrong bus?
0: No, because every person on the bus has been checked in by the driver as going to Washington, D.C.
2: And all their tickets say to D.C.
0: Yeah.
2: So this is the situation. They're all basically trapped on a bus. And the driver is not doing what bus drivers have typically done in the history of bus driving. I'm not sure exactly how to say this, but whatever you think of President Trump, maybe this is a feeling you have been experiencing. He's made hundreds of millions of dollars selling meme coins to his fans and other people. He is bombing boats off Venezuela. He's tearing down the East Wing and building a giant ballroom. Maybe this makes you feel like everything's out of control. Or maybe you're fine with it. Maybe the bus driver is a genius, and you think we should all just sit back and see. In this case, though, the passengers are not into it. And when a person has so completely left the normal script of things, the question is, what do you do?
0: So the first thing they try to do is reason with the bus driver, reassert the normal facts and rules for the bus ride. Duck said that two guys went up to him at the front of the bus and said, man to man, we're going to Union Station.
2: And?
0: He said, no, we're not. Didn't work.
2: What do they try next?
0: After that, someone notices that he has a French accent.
2: Okay.
0: And thinks like, oh, maybe this is a language barrier issue. So they start talking to him in French and then end up arguing with him in French. And then it becomes very clear it is not a language barrier issue.
2: Wow.
0: And then Duck starts firing off post after post, and you can feel things escalating, like, as you're reading the thread. And it's like, first, the bus company's trying to call the driver, and he's not answering. And then someone pulls up Waze and sees that they're going 20 miles over the speed limit. And then someone gets the bus company on speakerphone and is walking it up to the front of the bus. And then Duck could actually hear the bus company guy yelling, you're going to Union Station, to the bus driver. And then he screams in response that he doesn't get paid enough and is refusing.
2: Wow.
0: And then, you know, person after person, each kind of feels like they're going to be the hero who convinces the bus driver to get back on track. And right. So each person, like, takes their phone with the company reps on speakerphone to the bus driver. And then in response, he just grabs them and hangs up.
2: Why don't they call the police?
0: Well, so then that is the next thing that people are thinking about doing. So while a couple passengers are in the front of the bus fighting with the driver, the rest of the people in the back of the bus are debating whether or not to call the police, because like half the bus is thinking this is actually just going to agitate him further and that feels dangerous. And the other half are like, well, the bus company can't help us. So like, who is the next authority figure who can come to our help?
2: So what happens?
0: Eventually someone does call the police, and Duck's next post is, quote, okay, someone called the police but suggested they avoid pulling over the bus because he's driving so erratically. We are passing D.C.
2: So they feel like they're in danger?
0: The bus is kind of split. Half the bus feels like they're in the sequel to the movie Speed.
2: Like they're being kidnapped or something.
0: Yes. And then the other half feels like, you know what, let's just sit tight, see what happens.
2: In the dark at like 75 miles an hour on some highway.
0: Yes.
2: It's like they tried all these things and now there's nothing else they can do.
1: There's a good bit of wanting the situation to be otherwise and wanting it to be easily figure outable in the moment and not having to wait for something bad to happen or wait to figure out how it all resolves.
0: Yeah, and then at some point you're like, well, I guess we just have to, it's actually up to him.
1: We have to go on this entire bus ride, no matter where it ends.
0: So he does eventually get off the highway in Vienna, Virginia.
2: Like he promised.
0: And he does weirdly sort of go through the normal motions of a bus driver at a bus stop, and he helps everyone get off.

0: and get their luggage from underneath the bus. And although people are yelling at him and he's kind of yelling back and he's flipping people off, and then once everyone's off, he just drives off.
1: Did they ever get an answer to what was going on with the guy?
0: No. But the bus company did send another bus to Virginia to pick them up and take them back to D.C. And that bus driver was very apologetic and was like, sorry about that other guy. I think he's new.
1: I think he's new?
0: Yes. This does not seem like the behavior of a new bus driver to me. But
1: they made it home?
0: Yes, they made it home.
1: We did reach out to the bus company. A spokesperson said the driver does not work there anymore. He had disobeyed his supervisor's instructions. Quote, as to what caused him to do so, we are not sure.
0: Derek said that the bus ride from Vienna, Virginia, back to D.C., their original destination, was very quiet.
1: Today on the show, people who find themselves on journeys they did not intend or agree to. They find themselves trapped on these journeys and they have to figure out what to do. In one story, a famous tree disappears from a landscape overnight. Also, one woman's shockingly difficult quest to get some badly needed ice cubes. Stay with us. Act 1, The Gardener. Sometimes the bus ride you're stuck on, against your will, is the thoughts that are spinning around in your own mind. Eamon Ogana has a story like that. He's a reporter who's been on our show before. He does his stories from a lot of different countries and conflict zones. Here he is.
2: My wife and I live in a sleepy seaside town on the outskirts of Athens, the kind of place where nothing interesting ever happens. She says that's why we live there. We run into our neighbors all the time in our small apartment building. Below us, two floors down, is this guy, Christos. He's a Greek Air Force colonel in his mid-50s. Has a family, a traditional kind of guy.
3: He's, he has, like, this kind of clean face, bright eyes, always a little bit shy and ready to help.
2: This is my wife, Claire.
3: Like, he will always be helpful with the door or with a cat, Cuckoo.
2: Cuckoo is our cat. He's an indoor-outdoor cat, and to be honest, he's kind of an arse. Bites me in my sleep sometimes. But Christos is always nice to him.
3: So he would always be gentle with Cuckoo, open the door to Cuckoo and say, hey, how are you? Even talk to my cat, this is what I want to say. So the feeling I have is just this kind, trusted person in our building.
2: Christos shares the apartment with his wife, teenage daughter, and mother-in-law. The wife and mother-in-law, in our experience, are not so nice. The opposite of Christos, always yelling at him, causing problems in the building. When we heard Christos' family yelling at him, it always felt a bit sad. He never shouted back, never defended himself. He just absorbed it quietly. In the evenings, he'd water the small vegetable patch in front of our building. Tomatoes, cabbages, peppers pushing up through dry soil. He was the most ordinary presence imaginable, until one day in February.
3: I'll tell you how I find out about this. So I was in with my mom, Chloe, and Paris, and everyone was there.
4: Your family?
3: My family. So my family was there, and out of the blue, my mom says, did you find out about Christos? Did you heard what happened in the news? And I'm like totally confused. I didn't know what she was talking about. And then she explains, like, Christos that lives in the building, he was caught by the police. And he's caught by the police about what? I'm like, what? And she says, oh, yeah, he's a spy. That was like a bomb.
2: International espionage in our little apartment building. According to news reports, the Greek intelligence service had been quietly monitoring him for months. He's accused of passing classified NATO material to China, and it may take a long time to fully assess the damage. For his part, Christos has largely admitted to the charges. We reached out to him and his family. Through his lawyer, Christos said he'd initially thought he was working with a private company on a legitimate business opportunity. He didn't know they were actually working with the Chinese government, and gradually, he was pressured into spying. He apologized to his country, the armed forces, his colleagues, and his family. Reportedly, he's cooperating with investigators. But that's not really why I'm telling you this story. I'm telling it because for years, I was convinced there were spies all around me. 10 years ago, I was diagnosed with bipolar disorder. I've had episodes of paranoia, sometimes psychosis, often involving spies. And now, here we were, with an accused spy living in our building. Madness doesn't arrive suddenly. It slides in quietly, like a familiar voice whispering things you've longed to hear. My most recent episode happened a few years ago. I had just returned from a reporting trip to Israel in the occupied West Bank. It started with my phone. It seemed to be behaving strangely, overheating in my hand, apps freezing, missed calls appearing from countries I'd never been. These could all be explained, of course, if, say, I was under surveillance. One afternoon, I saw a woman in sunglasses walking the same way as me, which I took as a sign I was being followed. So I hopped on an Athens city bus. I'd given her the slip, only to find myself arriving in the airport, which is a perfect place if you're imagining international espionage. People from all over the globe, flights from Istanbul, Vienna, Doha, strange tongues, faces, and people, but none stranger than me. I wandered departures, slyly photographing people I thought were agents. I uploaded photos of them to Instagram to let them know I had them made. It was exhilarating. Mania can feel electric. When I was in this state, people would notice that I was off and presume I was drunk or high. Loved ones who knew me better could see something was wrong and suggested getting help. But I wouldn't listen, convinced that they were trying to lock me up in a psych ward to silence me, preventing me from carrying out my hazy mission, like I had some purpose but didn't know what it was. Soon I was sure there were spies in the building. Weirdly, one person I did not suspect, even in psychosis, was mild-mannered Christos. Cleo watched me spin out. We'd recently gotten engaged and now I was talking about spies all the time. At first, she told herself it would pass. Then she realized it might not, which was frightening. And then I disappeared. After a few days, Claire called the British Embassy and the police. They eventually found me, detained me, and took me to a mental hospital.
3: Yeah, that was scary. It was scary because, like, I was afraid, like, you might never come back again in your stable place, that I would never see and talk to the person I remember. Oh, also, I remember this. In this madness, there were moments where you had your sanity. That was so weird.
4: Like what?
3: Like, I remember you were at the psychiatric hospital, right? And the nurse was trying to convince you to stay stable and have your vaccine.
4: Not vaccine, injection.
3: Injection, sorry. In order for you to calm down, because the police was there and they would had to put handcuffs in order to transport you from the public hospital to the private one. And you were in denial, like you were like, I'm not doing this. So in some point you said, I want my fiance to come and that's my condition. If she comes, then I'll... So you were like negotiating things. And then when they were transporting you, I was with them and you said, my love, didn't I promise you adventures? So here you are. These are the adventures.
2: Later, she told me she'd started to wonder if I was a spy, that my obsession with espionage made more sense if I was somehow part of it. It turns out, delusions about espionage and religion are extremely common in people who have bipolar disorder. After a few weeks in hospital, I was released. Claire found a bespectacled, goateed professor of psychiatry who she hoped could help me. He introduced me to something called psychoeducation. I'd seen shrinks before, but had some bad experiences. Psychoeducation was different. It taught me to learn the mechanics of my disorder the way a psychiatrist would. What triggers looked like, how symptoms stacked up, what the early warning lights were. I was less a passive patient and more a junior practitioner in my own case. I started to map my own warning signs. A broken sleep cycle, the rush of success. I made sure to always take my

0: my meds as prescribed, and guard my sleep like it was my job, especially on the days that I felt least like doing either. For the first few months, it was hard to admit that none of it had actually happened. I wanted to believe that I wasn't crazy. I went back over it all, searching for proof that it was real, that someone really was watching me. I've learned to remind myself that coincidences do happen all the time. Everything can be a symbol if you let it. When Claire found out Christos had been arrested, I was in Syria on a reporting trip. She was worried how I would respond to the news.
1: How am I going to tell Ayman that what he was telling me is true? You know, this kind of ironic situation. You know, my fear was like, what if I trigger you, you know? I trigger something bad. So that was the point when I called you. And I remember you were in Syria reporting. And I said the whole story fast, but in every sentence, I remember you were always saying, whoa, this is unbelievable. Whoa, this is unbelievable.
0: I remember standing on the hotel balcony in Syria, the phone to my ear, taking it in, and thinking not just how strange it was, but that I wasn't going loopy. No paranoia.
1: The way you reacted on that was very, very, I would say, impressive. And relief. It made me feel relief because you got the information, you process it, and it felt like you accept it as it is, that this is reality and your neighbor might be a spy.
2: I just remember how amazing it was. I felt like, yeah, okay, you're not completely crazy. Like, there are spies out there and there's one in your building. And it felt almost like a part of me was like, yes.
1: That's your meds.
2: That's the reminder for my meds, which is very appropriate.
0: When I got home from Syria, I was still trying to wrap my head around the news about Christos. I went to the garden where he used to carefully water the vegetable patch every evening. Now weeds had started pushing up through the rows. It was getting overgrown. No one was coming down to tend it. Christos is in jail awaiting trial. For a long time, his boot stayed outside his door. His family is still here. In the garage, his car has gathered dust.
1: So I want to ask this. What was exciting when you were psychotic about the feeling of somebody spying on me or there are spies out there?
2: It's like a validation. You know, you go through your life unnoticed and you want someone to pay attention to you. And the idea that someone's watching you appeals to your ego, that there's some higher power that cares about you, whether it's God or an intelligence agency.
1: And how do you feel about somebody that actually is a spy? Do you like him? Do you admire him? Do you dislike him?
2: Well, you're a spy, right?
1: I'm a spy. Part-time job.
2: No, I don't think I'd admire them or that it's something I want to do. And also, I'd be terrified having this secret, you know, from you. You would definitely find out if I was a spy.
0: There really are spies, but they're not after me. They're just people living quiet, dangerous lives I'll never fully understand. I'm okay with leaving the secret missions to them.
3: Ayman Ogana is a reporter in Greece. Act 2, No Power to the People. Our show today is about people who feel like they're trapped in some situation they have no control over, like passengers on a runaway bus. And we turn next to a place where there are actually not a lot of buses running right now, because the country is out of oil. It's from writer Eileen Sosin Martinez, who lives in Havana. Because it's hard to even make phone calls from there, we got an actor to read it.
4: About 2 weeks ago, I had a silly accident. I took a step backwards, thinking the sidewalk was there, but ended up stepping onto thin air. My left knee, which underwent surgery many years ago, couldn't hold me up, and I suffered a sprain. The doctor told me to take anti-inflammatories for 10 days and apply ice every 2 hours. I got naproxen pills on the black market, as is usually the case, given the shortage

plaguing state-run pharmacies. Finding the pills was supposed to be the hard part. Though obvious looking back, it didn't occur to me that the other part of my treatment, icing my knee every 2 hours, would be even harder to carry out. I filled up a half-liter bottle with water and put it in the freezer. Easy, right? Yes, if you have power. The power company used to publish a weekly blackout schedule. They'd never fully stick to it, but you'd at least get an idea of whether they would cut the power in the morning or afternoon, and usually it would be out for no more than 4 hours. But at the end of 2025, the blackout started increasing. Then, in January, the United States launched an oil embargo, threatening tariffs on any country supplying Cuba with oil. In the spring, the situation changed again for the worse. The oil we got from a Russian tanker at the end of March ran out in early May. I expected an uptick in blackouts, but I never thought it would be this bad. Now, we don't talk about blackouts. We talk about whiteouts, alumbrones, as they would say in the so-called special period of the 90s, the crisis that devastated Cuba following the collapse of the Soviet Union. In other words, instead of counting how many hours a day the power is cut, we count how long it's back on. Blackouts are the rule and power the exception. We are barely getting 3 hours of electricity a day, 5 at most. So of course there wasn't enough time for the ice I was supposed to be using on my knee to fully set. Instead of ice, I've been using cold water, a sort of slush. I alternate where I place the bottle. On the underside of my knee, on the outside, on top, on bottom. I'm supposed to do this for 20 minutes. If I had ice, it would ease the pain almost immediately. Cold water just cools off the skin. Still, I keep a bottle in the freezer, hoping. I remember how I'd react when the blackouts first got worse at the end of last year. When the power went out, I'd be overcome with an urge to do something, anything. It was winter, and it would already be dark at 6 p.m., so I would exercise in the dark, read by flashlight, and wash some of my clothes by hand. Now it's flipped. When the electricity goes out, I feel drained, helpless, but I feel euphoric when the power's back on. "Are you happy, my love?" my boyfriend asked me on one of these occasions. It was only then that I realized I was singing while dicing onions for dinner. When the electricity is back on, people run to their washing machines, hoping the power lasts enough to get the laundry done. That's also the only chance to use the blender to have juice for breakfast or to make puree for a baby. I'm lucky. I have a gas stove, but many rely on electricity to cook. They use those precious hours to turn on rice and multi-cookers so there'll be food for the next day. And while we're all going slowly mad waiting for a small cube of ice to form in the freezer, there are other indignities. For example, the trash, which piles up on street corners like monuments to this disaster. This also isn't a new problem. For the past few years, garbage collection has varied throughout cities and neighborhoods. Maybe the truck went by yesterday in some places, and weeks or months ago in others. But now, it's much worse. According to officials, there's no gas for garbage trucks, which, to top things off, break down with no replacement parts available. Clinging to a shred of civic responsibility, we take out our household trash and walk for a few blocks until we find bins that aren't overflowing, leaving it where it's least obstructive. Just a few yards from my door, you'll find one of those garbage piles, haloed by innumerable flies that have also made their way into my home. They're always riled up early in the morning, touching your arm and back and buzzing in your face while you're making coffee. I'll brush them off and shoo them away, but they come back. It doesn't matter that everything's clean. They're already inside, and you can't take your eyes off your mug or the bread you got for breakfast because they'll land on them the minute you do. A few days ago, I heard a neighbor complain about the heat, but she would rather shut all her doors and windows than let in flies. Sometimes I'll also leave my windows closed to keep out the stench of garbage. I'll peek out onto the street and see flies in the flower garden, landing on tall grass, bending over under their weight, as if it were a wheat stalk made up of insects instead of grains.

0: People started setting these piles of garbage on fire, and there was smoke everywhere. So much garbage is still there, and the temperature's rising. I wouldn't be surprised if one day there's a spontaneous combustion. That's a real thing that can happen. A few days ago, the garbage pile near my house caught fire. We heard a little explosion, and when I looked out the window, it had already started burning. I called the firefighters at 5 p.m. It was very windy, and the smoke cloud was spreading. A while went by, and since the firemen hadn't come, my boyfriend and I took advantage of the fact that the flames had died down a bit and doused them with buckets of water. We thought we'd put them out, but that wasn't the case. I kept calling the emergency line. The firefighters finally arrived at 8 p.m. Our house smelled like smoke for days. I don't know what's more disturbing, the growing number of sleepless nights, or the torture of not knowing how much longer this will last. I still haven't found an answer to the latter. To try and solve the former, the restless nights, we bought a rechargeable fan. $40 for a tiny plastic fan. My fan pretty much looks like a toy, but now I no longer wake up sweating in the middle of the night. The sound of the spinning blades has become a sort of lullaby that helps me fall asleep, like so many people on this sweltering island. Because on blackout nights, sometimes the silence is more frightening than the darkness. I live at the end of an avenue where you used to hear loud conversations, music, and cars well past midnight. Now, the streets are empty. I don't exactly sleep like a baby. If the power comes back at 2 or 4 in the morning, I have to leap out of bed and charge everything. Power banks, the lamp, the laptop. And if they shut it off before morning, I have to get up again and turn the rechargeable fan back on. Lately, whenever my mom or aunts message me on WhatsApp to ask me how I'm doing, I almost always answer, "I'm here," in a blackout, as if I too only ran on electricity, as if the darkness and silence were a part of me. A few nights ago, a bunch of neighbors started banging on pots and pans. I've seen countless videos on social media of these cacerolazos, but I'd never had it happen so close, on my own block. Honestly, it sounded more like a raging party than public outcry. You could hear voices yelling, "Vamos!" and "Bang them, bang them!" It felt like a kind of release, like their weariness had reached its limit. And at the same time, there was a sense of fun, of mischief. Aside from 2 or 3 notable occasions, there hasn't been a massive protest in Cuba in decades. But now, we have these cacerolazos. After about 15 minutes of outrage, the power came back on. It was probably just a coincidence, but it felt wonderful to hear shouts of joy, as if the protest had really worked. And then a few minutes after that, the power shut back off. Nobody yelled or made any noise. A few days later, they turned the power back on at night, and it lasted until 6 in the morning. These were 7 hours where the fridge door was barely opened, which meant that the next morning, my half-liter water bottle had completely frozen. 10 days after getting my doctor's orders, I was finally able to ice my left knee.
1: Actor Anna Villafañe reading a story by Eileen Socine Martinez, whose reporting you can find in The Guardian and elsewhere. Anna is currently starring in Sinatra on London's West End. Gabriela Munoz Ravelo translated Eileen's story from Spanish to English. It's This American Life. I'm David Kestenbaum. This week's show, trapped on a bus. People stuck in situations they cannot control and do not like. We are at Act 3. Act 3, Murder Tree Road. Sometimes an entire country can be taken on an unexpected journey against its will. That happened in England recently. And I'm not talking about their inability to keep a prime minister. I'm talking about a crime so confounding, so nonsensical, people just could not wrap their heads around it. Rosa Lister tells the story.
2: In September 2023, a farmer called the Northumberland National Park to report a fallen tree. Not just any tree. A sycamore, more than 100 years old. By some reports,

0: the most photographed tree in Britain. It stood in the depression between two hills in the desolate landscape of the park in a gap in a stone wall. Not just any stone wall, an especially picturesque section of Hadrian's Wall, which was built by the Romans across the narrowest part of England. Photographers went crazy for the tree. The park ranger who arrived at the scene assumed at first that it had been blown down by the high winds the night before, until he saw the cleanness of the cut. He told the BBC, "Once you realize it's been chopped down, then it's going to become a massive worldwide story." I'd never heard of the tree before it got cut down, and neither had anyone I knew. I live in London, though. The tree was a beloved landmark of England's northeast, its silhouette instantly recognizable to those who knew it. And, as virtually every news report would go on to stress, it had also been featured in the 1991 movie Robin Hood, Prince of Thieves. Even so, I was surprised to see that quite quickly, the lamentation went beyond those with a personal link to the tree. People across the country began to speak of the death of the tree, calling it slaughter and comparing its loss to that of a close family member or to the death of Princess Diana. They said that they felt as if their hearts had been ripped out. They spoke of evil and desecration and named the fantastical medieval-seeming punishments that they would like to see visited on the scumbags who could have done this. For about a month, nobody had any idea who had felled the tree. Then, acting on a tip, the Northumbria police brought in two local men, a mechanic named Adam Carruthers and his friend, a tree surgeon named Daniel Graham. 6 months later, the two men appeared at Newcastle Magistrates Court. They walked in together, a united front, wearing balaclavas to avoid the cameras outside the courthouse. The two men were charged with criminal damage amounting to £623,335, over $800,000. According to prosecutors, this extraordinarily specific figure was arrived at, in part, using something called the Capital Asset Value for Amenity Trees system, a method local governments use to calculate the worth of trees. Graham pleaded not guilty, while Carruthers entered no plea. In the intense media coverage that followed, reporters and commentators struggled to come up with plausible reasons why the two men, or indeed anyone on earth, would have felled the tree. Some sort of ancient act of revenge or a grievance against the local government, possibly? Was it a protest, perhaps, driven by very left-wing ideas or else very right-wing ones? A case could be made for either. The explanation, whatever the hell it might be, would surely emerge at trial. The Sycamore Gap trial began in late April of last year. There was Carruthers, the young family man, dressed in a shiny black suit that was too big for him, blinking and swallowing and staring hard into the middle distance. And there was Graham, gaunt and guarded and fizzing with tension. He was only a few years older than Carruthers, but looked old enough to be his dad. A senior High Court judge, Justice Christina Lambert, had been appointed. High Court judges deal with the most serious and complicated trials in England and Wales. Many of Lambert's recent cases have involved grave crimes, of the sort that society considers unthinkable. In 2024, she was one of three senior judges appointed to consider the appeal of Lucy Letby, the nurse convicted of the murder of seven babies. Even at the start of the trial, there was talk of a prison sentence if the two men were found guilty. The atmosphere in the courtroom was notably strange, both entirely serious and entirely ridiculous. On the press bench, reporters murmured to one another that it felt a bit like a murder trial. It didn't, though, not exactly. Nobody was dead. There were no grieving family members. I couldn't seem to keep a handle on what was at stake, what law the two men had actually broken. Between sessions, I kept having to look up the legal definition of murder to check one more time whether the term could be applied to anything other than the killing of a human being. It cannot. At other times, people in the public gallery would burst into laughter, to Judge Lambert's immense and theatrical disapproval. She had a way of peering over her spectacles. Officially, the jury was being presented with the straightforward question of criminal damage. Were Adam Carruthers and Daniel Graham responsible for cutting down a sycamore by Hadrian's Wall on the night of September 27th, 2023? Unfortunately for the defendants, this turned out to be exceptionally easy to answer. To begin with, there was CCTV footage of the Range Rover driving to and from the parking lot near the tree. Graham's phone was tracked traveling to and from the site. On the same phone, the police recovered a nearly 3-minute video, very dimly lit, of a small figure working at the trunk of a large tree, a chainsaw droning in the background, leaning its whole weight into the job until the crackling collapse began. They also recovered a photo of a tree wedge and a chainsaw in Graham's trunk. The two men had sent each other voice notes talking about the heaviness of the chainsaw and the amount of coverage that the crime was getting. In one of them, Graham seemed as if he would combust with elation, letting Carruthers know that the tree was on Sky News as we speak. What else? There was a selfie Graham had taken, in which he is squinting into the camera looking pleased while, in the background, Carruthers once again soars away with evident expertise at the trunk of a large tree. Neither of the men held up well under questioning. It's strange to see people tell such brazen and low-effort lies in front of the international media and a high court judge. Carruthers, the younger man, was by far the more amiable of the two, striving to seem tractable and reasonable while nevertheless lying flamboyantly. His approach throughout the trial was to state, over and over, that he had no idea who could have done it, none at all. He brought up his partner, Amy, and their two young children often. Carruthers seemed basically ordinary. He looked scared. Graham was different, a character from another moral universe altogether. I don't know if I've ever seen a person radiate scorn more thoroughly than he did. He seemed contemptuous of everything, trees, other people, the concept of truth. He made a point of mentioning how alone he was in the world and how fine he was with this state of affairs. The press box is directly behind the witness stand, so I couldn't see his face as he spoke. But he still managed to make the back of his skinny, tattooed neck convey the suggestion that we all go and f*** ourselves. He lied beyond the point of sense or even reason, conceding that yes, that was his car at the site, and yes, the video of the tree being sawed down was on his phone, but that none of this proved a thing. He said he had no interest in sycamores. I cut trees down, I don't collect them. Not everything Graham said came across as a fabrication that could be dismantled on the spot. He appeared sincere, for instance, when talking about his father's suicide and about how he and Carruthers had become friends. Carruthers had helped him fix his father's Land Rover in time for the funeral. He also didn't seem to be lying exactly when it came to the matter of the string. Under questioning, he explained that he had first heard of the sycamore sometime in 2021, when he had gone into Carruthers' workshop and asked if he could borrow a piece of string. Carruthers refused, saying that the string had great sentimental meaning for him. Then, according to Graham, Carruthers laid the string in a circle on the floor of his workshop. He told Graham that the circumference of the circle exactly matched the trunk of the most famous tree in the world. Nobody could quite work out what to do with the story. Lawyers for both sides kept bringing it up, but no one seemed clear on how the information ought to be used. It was too weird a detail to be helpful in a courtroom, but it was also too weird to ignore, because it didn't seem like something that a person would just invent. If he'd simply wanted to account for how he had learned of the tree's existence, Graham could have said almost anything, instead of this otherworldly business about a piece of string that contains within it the essence of a beloved tree, like something out of the Brothers Grimm. In fact, the whole thing seemed like a fairy tale that had made its way into a courtroom. It often felt as if the most important question in the courtroom was not whether Carruthers and Graham had done it, but whether they, or anyone, understood what it was that they had done. There was a kind of collective effort to affirm that something terrible had happened, something much worse than ordinary criminal damage, much worse than simply cutting down a tree. How else to account for the ferocity of the public indignation? At one point, Carruthers said that he hadn't been able to understand what all the fuss was about. My understanding, he said, was that it was just a tree. Carruthers and Graham were sentenced in July. Before the sentencing, a junior counsel presented a victim impact statement. This consisted of emails and messages from members of the public, read in a loud, slow, tragic voice. She tried her best. They said things like, "I've never felt this way about any other tree," and "This feels like losing a close family member," and "RIP, beautiful tree, I wish I'd got to meet you." Carruthers and Graham were each given 4 years and 3 months in prison. The sentence seemed weirdly over the top. When people cut down a tree in England, what usually happens is nothing. That or a fine. The sentence, Judge Lambert said, was based on a consideration of the social impact of the offence. People had loved the tree, she said, and Carruthers and Graham had destroyed it in an act of vandalism that was somehow both mindless and premeditated. According to a tree lawyer I talked to, it was the first time anyone in the United Kingdom had gone to prison for cutting down a single tree. I only got to see the stump. I visited in late spring. It was very sunny. The remnants of the sycamore come into view as you get to the top of a slithery flight of stairs set into the bank. Then you look down at the stump, which is in precisely the spot where it would have been good to come across a tree, a nice tall one with spreading branches, pretty old, standing totally alone in the landscape, looking like the idea of shelter. Before this, I hadn't grasped why the locals had gotten so worked up over a single tree, let alone the rest of the country. Up close, though, their reactions made more sense. The tree had been special. And Carruthers and Graham never explained, in a satisfying way, why they had cut it down. Before their sentencing, they finally admitted they had done it. Carruthers said he was blackout drunk, and Graham said he was just keeping Carruthers company. The judge did not accept this explanation, and neither did anyone else. Whenever I talked to people about the trial, the explanation was pretty simple in their minds. Adam Carruthers and Daniel Graham were morons. They always said that, morons, or else mindless, or else absolutely mindless and brain dead, no? Almost everybody said something along these lines. They wanted to believe that Carruthers and Graham had done it because they were very stupid, or not thinking at all. I could understand why. The alternative and obvious explanation, that they had thought about it quite extensively, that they knew how much people had loved the tree and had cut it down for precisely that reason, that's much more disturbing.
1: Rosa Lister lives in London. A version of the story was first published in Harper's Magazine. Will Stevenson edited that version of the story. Aviva de Kornfeld produced our radio version. Act 4, In-Flight Snack. We started today's show with someone trapped on a bus, and we're going to end it with someone trapped on a plane. The someone is Leticia Lima. When she was 16, she was boarding a flight from Sao Paulo, where she lived, to Germany. When this older woman sat down next to her and did something that Leticia still thinks about to this day. Producer Tobin Lowe talked to her about that strange interaction, which started as soon as she got on the plane.
2: I board early. I'm sitting in my seat, which was a window seat all the way in the back of the airplane, like close to the toilets in the back of the airplane. And eventually this lady comes and sits next to me and she immediately starts talking to me. And I thought, oh God, no. Like I've sat next to someone who wants to chat. I really don't want to chat. But you know, my parents like taught me to be polite to my elders. So I'm kind of nodding along to what she's saying and trying not to engage or like show too much interest, but also not be rude.
3: Yeah. What is she saying to you when she sits down?
2: First, she's got this bag with her and she's like taking all of these things out of her bag and like looking for something, and she kept apologizing that she was looking for something. And then she pulled out this huge rosary and she's like, okay, now I've got it. And then she starts telling me, like, I'm quite nervous because this is my first time on an airplane.
3: Oh no.
2: And I said, oh, okay. And she said, yeah, she was from somewhere in the countryside and had taken like a bus for 18 hours or something to get to Sao Paulo to fly out. And she was flying out because her daughter had gone to Germany for work and had met a German man

0: and was getting married. And so they had sent her the tickets to come to the wedding. But she's going on and on. And I could tell she was quite nervous because she kept fidgeting with the rosary and she's just talking. And then she couldn't put on her seatbelt. So I'm like helping her with her seatbelt. And so she says to me at that point, can I ask you for a favor? And I said, sure. And she said, can I hold your hand? And I thought it was a bit awkward, but I said, okay, sure. So I'm sitting in the window seat. She was sitting to my left. So I gave her my left hand and she held on really, really tight with her right hand.
1: And this is before the plane has even taken off?
0: Yes, we're starting to taxi very slowly towards the runway. She had her rosary in her left hand and she's holding my hand and she had her eyes closed and she was praying under her breath. Like I could see, hear her praying under her, and it was like Our Father. And then as the plane starts picking up speed and we're going down the runway, she just switches to saying like, oh my God, oh my God, oh my God. And then as the wheels sort of lift from the runway, you know, you get that feeling a little bit in your stomach.
1: Uh-huh.
0: And she just turns around and bites me really hard in the forearm.
1: Wait, she bites you?
0: Yeah, she lifted the hand that was holding my hand and sort of bit into my forearm really hard.
1: Where did she bite you?
0: Close to my elbow, kind of.
1: Oh, so like a meaty part of the arm.
0: Yeah, yeah. And she didn't let go for a bit. So I was yelling and she kind of had her teeth in me.
1: How hard did she bite you, would you say?
0: So she did not break my skin. There was no blood.
1: Well, that's good. Would you say it was as hard as maybe you would need to bite into a soft piece of bread?
0: More like an apple, I think.
1: Oh, so some snap to it.
0: Yeah. And it was quite sudden as well.
1: What do you do when she bites onto you?
0: I let out this really loud, like, shout, like a yelp. At which point this lady let go, stopped biting me and also let go of my hand and just started immediately apologizing profusely and saying, you know, I don't know why I did that. I'm so sorry. I've never done that before. And I just kept saying, no, it's okay. Don't worry. It's fine. It's all fine. And she just kept going on and that made it worse. And then the seatbelt signs go off and it makes that like pling noise. And a stewardess comes rushing to our seat and was like, what happened? And again, the person who had seen the bite leans over and says, that lady bit that girl. Like, I didn't say anything.
1: Uh-huh.
0: And the stewardess was like, is that true? And the lady goes, yes, yes, it's true. I bit her. And I wanted to say like, no, nothing happened.
1: Oh, no.
0: I mean, I felt embarrassed in a way. And I don't like attention. I'm a fairly introverted person. The stewardess then says to me, can I speak to you privately, sort of in the back of the airplane, in the galley where they keep their drinks and stuff?
1: Mm-hmm.
0: So I followed her back there and she was like, look, do you want to report this incident? Because you have been sort of physically assaulted.
1: Oh my God. You
0: do have the option if we want. We can call the captain and he will turn the plane around. And I just said to her, like, no, absolutely not. Like, don't worry. Everything is fine. But if you have another empty seat, maybe I could move.
1: Oh, they had to have done that for you, right? They must have moved your seat.
0: No, she was like, oh, the flight is fully booked.
1: No.
0: So then I just went back to my seat.
1: Can you remind me, how long is this flight again?
0: It's about 12 hours. And this all happened within the first few minutes of the flight.
1: That's so long.
0: It was a very long flight.
1: So you're trapped next to her, basically. Like, you're stuck next to this woman who's bit you. What did that feel like?
0: It was clear to me that she felt terrible. And that she was still frightened. You know, she did not sleep a wink on that flight. And, you know, she was still praying and

0: this poor woman, she kind of coiled in like on herself. And once I kind of turned my back a little sideways, she did the same, sort of facing out into the aisle.
1: Uh-huh.
0: So it was clear to me that she would not want more physical contact, or at least I felt that way.

0: No. I couldn't think of what I would say. I got to boarding school. I had this really cool story to tell that no one else would have had. But the more I told it, sort of the more uncomfortable I got, because a lot of people's reactions were like, yeah, what a crazy woman. And what was she thinking? And I started kind of feeling bad for her. I kept thinking, like, what would it take for me to feel that scared that I would actually bite someone? And I had at that point never been that scared in my life.
1: I mean, how do you think about her now?
0: There's a kind of almost like fondness there.
1: Isn't that funny how sometimes when you get stuck in a situation with someone, especially something that's hard or long, that stuckness makes you feel like you're comrades almost, or like you shared something.
0: Yeah, and we shared something very unusual. It was just a very bizarre set of circumstances.
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10: Shark antibodies. They're small, they're flexible, and they can fit into nooks and crannies on tumors that human antibodies can't. Journey to the underground labs transforming these monsters into healers. Can these animals we fear so much actually save us? On Radiolab. After the news.
11: From CBC News, The World This Hour, I'm Neil Kumar. People in and around the community of 70 Mile House in BC's Cariboo region are being told to plan for evacuations. It will take effect on Monday at 10 a.m. Pacific time. As Mira Baines reports, there are more than 140 wildfires burning across the province.
12: Devastating images of Clinton, BC. The community is under evacuation order. Resident Steve Larrabee escaped the fire.
13: It was just like a hurricane, and it was going right into town.
12: Some homes and businesses burned to the ground, leaving charred foundations. He says his tow truck business and two family homes are gone, and he has no insurance due to rising premiums. Two aggressive out-of-control wildfires, the Pear Lake and 59 Creek fires, have merged to form the Big Bear Complex near Highway 97. There are 60 wildfires burning out of control in BC. BC Wildfire Service spokesperson Jean Strong.
14: Several of those are from lightning that moved through the southern parts of the province, bringing new stars.
12: Strong says more ground and aerial crews are coming in from outside the province to help fight the fires. Conditions have been challenging, and in southern BC, a few days of hot, dry weather and strong winds are expected. Mira Baines, CBC News, Vancouver.
11: Firefighters in France and Spain are in a race against time. Wildfires are spreading swiftly in both countries. And as Alexander Silberman tells us, the flames have engulfed forest, fields, and homes.
15: In southwestern France, crews struggle to hold back fast-moving flames, spreading closer to the city of Bordeaux. Police going door-to-door in the middle of the night, telling residents to leave immediately. With a staggering 220,000 people already out of their homes. Firefighters in France and Spain are racing to

0: tackle new fires, even as others are contained. In Spain, authorities say two people have died from the wildfires near Valencia. Spain's Prime Minister Pedro Sanchez is calling for a national plan to tackle climate change.
1: La magnitud de los incendios.
0: The scale of the fires, the way they behave, these extreme weather conditions, all confirm what science has been telling us for a very long time, he says. Alexander Silverman, CBC News, Montreal.
2: The suspect in the deadly attack on Berlin's Pride Festival has been shot and killed by police. The confrontation happened in a garden complex in the western district of Spandau.
3: Schwer zu sagen, weil ja erst diese ganzen Fahrzeuge rausfuhren.
2: Dagmar Nguyen, who was nearby, says unmarked vehicles and fire engines swarmed the area and then shots were fired.
4: Der Tatverdächtige ist hier mit einer Stichwaffe bewaffnet auf die Treffer.
2: Berlin Police Spokesperson Florian Nath says officers opened fire when the man charged at them with a bladed weapon. The suspect has been identified as Abdul Balut, a German citizen with Lebanese roots, who had previously tried to join ISIS. The manhunt follows Saturday's vehicle ramming and mass stabbing at one of Europe's biggest pride events. One person was killed and 29 others were injured in the attack. Prime Minister Mark Carney has called three by-elections for ridings in BC, Ontario, and Quebec. They will take place in August, and two of them are in Liberal strongholds. Benjamin Lopez-Steven tells us more.
5: On August 31st, voters in three ridings will head to the polls to elect new MPs. The first, Vancouver Capilano in British Columbia, the second, Beaches East York in Ontario, and the third, Chicoutimi-Lefiore in Quebec. Prime Minister Mark Carney called these by-elections on Sunday morning. His government needs to win just one race to stay in control of the House of Commons. That's because former Liberal Cabinet Minister Stephen Guilbeault will be stepping down later this summer, putting the Liberals at 170 seats. Getting to 171 seats gives the Carney government a technical majority, but they'll need to rely on the Speaker of the House to break ties. Any more wins after that will solidify their hold on power. Two out of the three by-elections will be held in ridings previously held by Liberal MPs. The third riding was held by former Conservative MP Richard Martel, who was appointed to the Senate earlier this month. Benjamin Lopez-Steven, CBC News, Ottawa.
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6: I'm Marcos Townsend with your Environment Canada weather forecast for Quebec. In Montreal, partly cloudy, low of 19. On Monday, 60% chance of showers in the afternoon, risk of a thunderstorm, high is going to be 29. Quebec City tonight, a few clouds, low of 16. On Monday, 40% chance of showers in the afternoon with risk of a thunderstorm. In the Gaspé, partly cloudy, 30% chance of showers early this evening, low of 12. Monday, mainly sunny, high of 24, humid X 27, UV index 7 or high.
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7: Radiolab.
8: From
7: WNYC.
8: See?
7: Yeah.
9: The one thing I have to apologize for is I'm still kind of stuffed up, so you're going to hear noses being blown frequently, but I will do it off mic.
8: Oh, that's okay. I'm not particularly sensitive to nose blowing, so.
10: This is Radiolab. I'm Lulu Miller. And today's story comes to us from producer Becca Bressler.
8: Yeah. Well, I do think that this is maybe the most interesting story I've ever worked on.
9: Ooh.
8: And it's actually kind of weirdly fitting that you're sick right now.
9: Okay.
8: Today, buckle up.
10: Buckled.
8: We are going to Wisconsin. I was going to see this scientist.
11: Hey, Aaron.
8: His name's Aaron Matthew LeBeau.
11: How's it going?
12: Good.
8: And
12: I'm the least sciencey person I know.
8: Has a kind of funny way into this.
12: I originally went to University of Arizona as an undergrad to play football, have fun, and party.
8: Took a chemistry class.
12: Absolutely fell in love with chemistry. And then from there on, I just became a scientist.
8: But did you party too? Important question.
12: I partied a whole lot, yes. I consumed my body volume in tequila many times.
8: Anyway, he gets his PhD.
10: Dr. LeBeau
8: ends up at the University of Wisconsin in Madison, where he has his own lab.
11: So can you say where we're headed right now?
12: We're headed to my laboratory on the 7th. Oh, I can't say that.
8: A secret lab.
10: Oh,
8: we're going to hop on the shuttle now.
12: Yes.
8: Okay, so we took a bus about 5 to 10 minutes across campus.
12: Is there a stop right here?
8: Got off and walked over to a nondescript location.
12: I can't tell you where it is.
8: I won't ask again, I swear. Went into this building and down a flight of stairs into the basement. The room we're in right now looks kind of empty. It's into this big

0: big abandoned lab.
1: It was, I think, last used about 15, 20 years ago.
0: Empty cabinets, dusty black counters.
1: It's been abandoned since.
0: And then we turned around a corner into this other room where...
2: Oh, whoa.
0: In the middle of it.
2: Can you just describe to me what I'm looking at right now?
1: Yeah, you're looking at a state-of-the-art 7,000-gallon saltwater tank.
0: There is...
1: a huge, huge, huge fish tank, basically.
0: An above-ground pool of...
2: Whoa. Ah!
0: Sharks.
2: So how many sharks are in here?
3: Five
2: sharks.
4: So you're in like an unmarked bunker with a pool full of sharks.
0: Yes, specifically nurse sharks.
4: Nurse sharks.
0: So
4: okay.
0: They are...
4: They're the littler ones?
0: So these ones were only about like 2 feet long.
1: But these guys are also not full grown yet. In the wild, you have nurse sharks that are, you know, 8, 9, 10 feet long.
4: Big, okay.
0: And they look shark-like, but maybe not exactly what you're thinking.
1: They don't have the large jaws like a great white do.
0: They've got these tiny little mouths that
1: suck up food.
0: That's the sound of the suction.
1: Yeah.
0: They also have whiskers, so some people call them cat sharks.
4: Okay.
0: But maybe most importantly, these sharks.
1: These are like swimming fossils.
0: They're ancient.
4: Ooh.
0: They come from a line of sharks that date back...
1: 400 million years ago.
4: Ooh. Huh.
0: And hidden inside of them, scientists like Aaron believe there is this very ancient key. A key that could unlock our ability... to fight off some of the deadliest threats we face on Earth. And that's really the story that I want to tell.
4: Yeah, okay. Keep us going.
0: Okay, first, to get to Aaron's lab, we have to go from sharks.
5: Sounds kind of strange when you've got the headphones on actually talking.
0: Back to us.
5: I can't hear now.
0: Hello?
5: Oh, there we go.
0: Hi. Hey, Caroline.
5: Hi, Becca.
0: Because to find this key... scientists first had to figure out something very deep and mysterious about humans. So I guess to just start this off, Caroline, can you tell me a little bit about who you are and what you do?
5: Yeah, sure, Becca. So I'm Caroline Burrell. I've always been passionate about life sciences, kind of set off my career at university studying biochemistry, then moved on to a PhD.
0: She runs a biotech company now.
5: Yeah.
0: And she spent a ton of time researching and studying the immune system. And in particular...
5: antibodies. Oh, they're formidable.
0: One of the most incredible parts of our immune system.
5: That are protecting us nonstop, 24/7 from the onslaught of what's going on in our daily lives.
0: So... let's say you're out in the world, like at a park or something, and some guy coughs right in your face. And let's say a little bit of that cold virus he has goes into your body. And what happens is...
5: just wizardry.
0: These immune cells show up, and each one of them starts pumping out...
5: hundreds of thousands of these antibodies.
0: So that quickly...
5: your body is full of this army...
0: of billions and billions of antibodies that are specifically designed...
5: for their target.
0: That virus.
5: And an antibody...
6: it looks like a big Y.
0: So this army of Ys...
5: hone in.
0: Surround this virus.
6: And the two arms of that Y...
0: reach out and... latch onto the virus.
6: Just kind of hold on to it.
5: Really tightly.
0: Until other cells can come in and kill it.
5: It's just, it blows your mind. It really does.
0: Because Caroline points out, it's not just that your immune cells are doing this for a virus. It can be something...
5: like a fungus, like a bacteria.
0: Maybe a parasite, a toxin.
5: You know, you may get a small cut. You may get dust in your eyes. You may get something going on.
0: Whatever it is.
7: You can make antibodies against almost anything that's out there.
0: Tailor-made, bespoke antibodies for anything.
7: Anything, even if it's never existed in our environment before.
4: Wait, what?
0: Yes, even for things that don't exist, your immune cells can make antibodies for it.
4: That is so cool.
8: It's amazing, actually. Sorry, it almost sounds religious. The Pope just died and I don't know.
0: So these two new voices you hear.
7: Yeah, I'm Helen Dooley.
0: One is Helen Dooley, the other...
8: Martin Flanick.
7: I work for the medical school here at University of Maryland, Baltimore.
0: So does Martin.
8: Almost 30 years at Maryland.
0: And the two of them, they study the evolution of immune systems.
7: To try and understand how the immune system that we have evolved.
0: So this is where the story really picks up.
4: Okay.
0: Because Helen and Martin explain, when we first discovered antibodies... there was this real puzzle as to how they could even exist. how an immune cell can even do what it does, how it can
8: generate billions of different antibodies.
0: Like, that's something a cell shouldn't be able to do.

0: that didn't make sense.
1: Because if you think about, say, a hair cell, it has DNA in it that tells it how to make hair.
0: And we thought that was the same with antibodies, but then it turns out if you can make antibodies against all these different things, you would need so much DNA in your cells that the whole system just wouldn't work.
1: Your cells literally can't contain that much information.
0: Yeah. So then in the 1970s, a group was looking at antibody genes, the genes that encode antibodies or part of antibodies.
1: And while they were looking at the genes in this immune cell,
0: what they realized
1: was that in it,
2: there was something really special.
1: There seemed to be a gene in there that was going around and snipping up DNA and then shuffling those bits and then stitching them back together.
0: And what that meant was the cell could mix and match
1: different pieces of DNA.
2: And by virtue of that,
1: the immune cell could create billions of different combinations in order to create
2: billions of different antibodies.
3: It just is incredible. It's incredibly complicated, but it's just amazing.
1: It's a sort of magic.
3: That bit is genetically just wizardry
1: that no other cell in our body can do, just our immune cells.
3: But when they saw that, they thought, okay, that's interesting. And of course, the beauty of academia is that they will then dive down and they will start asking more questions, trying to answer more questions, researching it. And that really was the start of the whole thing.
1: Because what scientists wanted to know now was, when did this happen? Like, when did this one cell, the immune cell, suddenly get this superpower? So for years, what you had were groups of scientists, like this team down in Miami,
0: basically looking at the animals that were there in the waters off Florida and taking blood samples,
1: looking for
0: antibodies,
1: evidence of this superpower and when it first showed up.
0: So they were basically going back to other creatures to see if these antibodies were present or not at that point in time.
1: So the idea being, they would take blood samples from these animals, comb through whatever it is they find in there,
0: and see if any of them kind of had the same like weight or characteristics as a human antibody.
4: Classic Y.
1: Right, the Y shape.
2: So
1: first up,
2: birds.
1: Birds split off on the evolutionary tree about 300 million years ago.
4: Okay.
1: Turns out researchers already knew this, but birds have the little Y antibody.
2: Yes.
1: And so
0: next step,
1: they went back
2: to reptiles.
1: 320 million years ago,
0: they have antibodies.
1: So
2: back further,
0: amphibians.
1: About 360 million years ago,
2: antibodies.
1: Even further back
2: to fish.
1: 430 million years ago,
0: antibodies again.
1: 450 million years ago,
2: sharks.
1: They have them too. And then it stopped.
2: So animals without backbones, everybody would know the sea urchin,
1: which is about 500 million years old.
2: When you look at those creatures, there are no antibodies.
1: What they have are much simpler immune cells that can defend against far fewer things.
2: That's right.
1: And so sharks are really—
4: Wait, hold on. Literally, yeah. Sorry, I have to stop talking. I have to blow my nose because I can't hear you.
1: Oh, yeah, sure.
4: Okay. Like, are there antibodies in that snot?
1: I think so. I mean, that's not really—
4: Okay, keep going.
1: Okay. Anyways, so sharks are the oldest living things on Earth that have an immune system like ours. It's like pretty much where our immune system began.
4: Does anyone know why? Like, why were sharks the place where this immune system first showed up?
0: Yeah, so around that time,
2: there were some interesting things that happened 450 to 500 million years ago.
1: Through the randomness of evolution, the branch that had sea urchins suddenly split. And now you started to have animals with
2: a backbone,
1: a tail,
0: fins,
1: a head,
0: a jaw, and teeth,
1: a large brain,
0: complex neuronal circuits.
1: You get fish that lead to bigger fish, and eventually
2: the shark,
1: a predator that the world has never seen before. And once you have a predator, pretty much everything else becomes prey.
2: And there is going to be a ratio that you have to maintain.
1: Like, there has to be some sort of balance.
2: Yes, you can't have too many predators with the prey.
1: If you did, all the predators would eat all the prey. There would be nothing left to eat. And so what you see, Martin says, often in nature
2: is predators in general don't have very many offspring.
1: They have fewer babies, so it maintains this balance. Now,
2: this is heavy speculation, okay?
1: Okay. But Martin's theory is, if you have fewer offspring, then those offspring will need every defense they can get.
2: Such as
1: little Y-shaped molecules with

0: two arms.
1: Antibodies.
0: And what scientists piece together is that right here, around that split, when you have jawed predators with teeth, that simple immune cell in sea urchins.
1: The idea is it was this lucky event.
0: Where this little rogue piece of DNA that you can find in all animals just so happened to make its way into that simple immune cell and tweak one of its genes.
2: And give it this property where now it can mix and match different pieces of DNA.
1: The ability to generate billions of different antibodies.
0: It's almost like
3: MJ, let's go.
0: The way that I think about it is the spider that bit Peter Parker, like bit this immune cell, this like proto-antibody, and suddenly you have this superhero immune cell that can defend against anything.
1: That has come in from the outside.
0: That's one theory. On the phone, you said there are others, and you very funnily suggested they're all wrong. But do you know what they are? Are there any other big theories out there?
1: I can tell you one.
0: Okay.
1: So this one's called the Jaws hypothesis.
0: Jaws. So once jaws emerge, you have these species that can eat things with bones. They can munch on their bones.
1: And the bones during digestion could cause scarring of the digestive tract and therefore, you know, cause potential infections.
0: So some people think it evolved because you are now exposed to so many more things and you need to fight off those different infections that could arise.
4: Okay. Right. That makes sense. Like the more opportunities there are to be exposed to things that kill you, therefore defeating things that kill you must be better.
0: Right, exactly. But the funny thing is that one scientist started to really put this whole puzzle together of how we got this immune system. When they found it in sharks, they were just like, meh, okay.
2: The prevailing thought was that sharks had a very simplistic version of our immune system, almost like the, you know, the Model T Ford of our Ferrari immune system.
0: Like we can make antibodies in 3 to 4 days. Sharks,
2: we're looking at 3 to 4 months.
0: They thought it's not that efficient.
2: Its immune responses are very slow.
0: It's like 400 million years old. Of course, it's not as good as ours.
4: Yeah.
0: But that idea would...
4: Sorry.
0: It's okay. That idea would be proven to be very, very wrong. Dead wrong.
4: Okay, wait. So let's zoom way out. Okay, so just a recap.
0: Yes. Go ahead.
4: We meet a guy named Aaron. He takes you to a bunker. He's curious in immune responses. We're learning about like, probably there was this big bang around 500 million years ago that goes hand in hand with complexity. And now, yes, where are we going next?
0: Yeah. So where we left off, scientists had discovered sharks have an immune system, but thought it was pretty simple compared to ours.
4: Right.
0: You know, the Ford to our Ferrari, as Helen put it. But that all started to change in the late 80s when Martin showed up.
1: Got my first job in 1987 at the University of Miami.
0: In an immunology lab.
1: And there they worked on sharks, obviously.
0: Looking at their immune cells that make their antibodies.
1: We wanted to isolate the cells from the shark and then study their functions.
0: So when they started playing around with these cells, they saw, of course, they made shark antibodies.
1: Right.
0: Obviously.
1: That's right.
0: But then he also saw this other thing.
1: That the shark was making.
0: That sort of looked like an antibody.
1: But a little different.
0: It had the same Y shape, the two arms, but it was smaller.
1: And that was weird.
0: Hadn't seen that before.
1: No.
0: So he grabs some of these itty bitty Ys, puts them under a microscope.
1: It's called electron microscopy.
0: And what he sees is that the arms on these things
1: were highly mobile.
0: Like really flexible.
1: They move from 0 degrees to 180 degrees. Like a cheerleader with her arms out.
0: Hmm. And this was something completely new. We've never seen it before in a shark, in us, in any immune system.
1: Yeah. It just smelled to me like this was something interesting.
2: I think that's kind of where... I came in.
0: So over the next few years, Helen and Martin, they would do these experiments where they would take something that didn't belong in a shark, put it inside of it, and watch these little Ys surround this

0: in the shark. And with their flexible arms, they would get into it and they would hold it super, super tightly.
1: Just amazed.
0: And the two of them were like,
2: it's amazing.
0: Oh, these are antibodies. These are like a whole new type of antibody.
1: That was fantastic.
0: So when you discovered this, did you understand the implications of it?
1: No, I probably should have. I probably should have, but you know.
0: So Martin, he's just seeing something new.
3: Basic science. He just saw a thing.
0: He just saw a thing. However, because these antibodies are so tiny and so flexible and so sticky, scientists today actually think that they might be the key to what's the word I'm looking for? Not solving, but like the key to curing cancer.
3: In humans?
0: In humans.
3: What?
0: Yes.
3: Wait, what? How?
0: Okay, stick with me. So can I take photos or is that a no-no?
4: Oh, absolutely.
0: Okay, this is actually where I want to take us back. To Aaron's lab.
3: In a basement in Madison.
0: In a basement in Madison.
5: The big boy there is Mr. Stamper.
0: Because Aaron is one of the few people who is developing these antibodies to try to cure cancer. So we've got nets out and you're using the nets to...
5: To corral the sharks into place so we can catch them with a big net here.
0: And so how this works is they catch a shark. So we got a shark. Oh, should I move? I should move. They dump them in this bucket full of anesthesia to put them to sleep. If you weren't putting pressure on the top, would it like fly out of the bin?
5: Yeah, it would fly out of the bin, yes.
0: And once it's out...
5: He's out.
0: Okay, we got a sleepy shark. They inject a little piece of the surface of a cancer cell into that shark.
3: Is this any kind of cancer? Is this a particular kind of cancer cell?
0: Prostate cancer.
5: This is prostate cancer that is resistant to all forms of current chemotherapy.
3: Okay.
0: And where are you putting this injection?
6: Last time we did the left fin, so this time we're doing the right fin.
0: And once they have this little bit of a cancer cell in the shark,
7: you have a huge immune response.
0: The shark starts producing millions of antibodies, and then
8: you deliver repeat booster shots of these.
0: They do it again and again.
5: For a terrible analogy,
0: getting these sharks to make these antibodies over and over.
5: It's kind of like playing basketball. So if you practice more, you're a better shot. Same with the immune system.
0: This is immunotherapy, training antibodies to be really good at latching onto a target. Because once you've trained it to say, latch onto a cancer cell, you can attach a little like radioactive bomb to the antibody.
7: We basically use the antibody as a delivery system to efficiently deliver
0: this little bomb
7: to the cancer cell.
0: To kill it.
7: Yes, correct.
0: And this is also something we do with human antibodies, even for like certain types of cancers. But sometimes human antibodies are not very good at sticking to cancer cells.
7: But shark antibodies,
0: with those small, flexible, wiggly arms,
7: they can essentially do molecular yoga and adopt many different shapes. And by adopting many different shapes, they can get into nooks and crannies of targets that human antibodies can't access.
0: Like certain parts of cancer cells.
7: Yes.
0: So Aaron said that it takes about 2 months to train these antibodies and that the first time they went to test one of these things.
7: Oh, this is about 2 years ago.
0: They took the shark antibody, injected it into a mouse with a tumor.
7: Through the tail vein of the mouse.
0: Did some fancy imaging.
7: And I thought, wow, I've never seen this before. Within a day, we saw the antibody homing to the tumor and just collecting there.
0: They were just latching on to these tumor cells and nowhere else. They didn't find
3: Stop.
0: It anywhere else in the body.
3: Stop.
0: It like laser focused right to the tumor.
3: It moved like we think sharks move, like where they like detect
0: stealth,
3: detect a drop of blood and then boom. What?
0: Were you surprised by this or were you expecting these results?
7: I've been doing mouse radiology for 20 years and it knocked my socks off.
0: Really?
7: Honestly, yeah. I've never seen antibody work that well.
0: And they would follow up that study with another where they attached a little bomb to the antibody and it worked.
3: Wow.
0: They eradicated the cancer.
3: Wow.
0: Do you see any immune response to the antibody? Because I guess I would just expect that a shark antibody for a mouse is like a foreign invader that the mouse would then, you know, produce antibodies against.
7: Yeah. So for some reason, we do not see an immune response. And we don't really know the concrete reason why. We've done studies in mice and other rodents, and there are a few other people working on shark antibodies in the world. And that's one thing that we all talk about is how we don't see an immune response against them.
0: I mean, I think that's so fascinating because like even for

0: human, if you're growing a fetus that's half genetically yours, your body will launch an immune response. Like that's the, you know, the purpose of the placenta and the sort of struggle of pregnancy. I just can't even grasp that a shark antibody would not trigger an immune response.
1: Yeah, it's one of those things that you have to see to believe, and we've seen it many times. And we're going to do a primate study. We're going to do an imaging study to see where this antibody goes in the body of a non-human primate. And then we're going to also repeatedly dose the primate with the antibody to see if we do generate an immune response against it. And my hunch is we won't see any antibodies against our shark antibody.
2: Wow.
0: Yeah.
2: I mean, I don't know if we should do any meaning making here, but can I just like...
0: Yeah, go for it.
2: I mean, I think so much of what we learned in the first couple days of our week of shark is like that a monster, it maintains its fear by being unknown, unseen, sort of other. And there's something like if at the molecular level we can embrace these things as us, there is like profound molecular entanglement. Like they are so much closer than I ever thought.
0: Yeah. Yeah. I mean, like that entanglement is precisely why they can heal us, you know?
2: Yeah.
0: Like these animals that we don't even want to share the water with because we're afraid that they'll harm us could actually save us. Oh, wow. So each shark you're using for different...
1: Each shark is fighting a different disease.
0: And not just from cancer.
1: The shark we have right here is being injected with proteins that are expressed when we sense pain.
0: So with one of those sharks, they're developing antibodies against pain receptors that you find in humans. Huh. So they can help us find where that pain is in the body.
2: Wow.
1: We had one shark that was pumped full of fentanyl to make anti-fentanyl shark antibodies.
0: They're developing antibodies against lung cancer, breast cancer, Alzheimer's.
2: Okay, wow. So you're saying just like there's this burgeoning hope of potential for what these antibodies could heal or make clear.
0: Yeah.
1: Yeah.
0: Yeah. What do you think about that?
1: It's pretty cool. It's beautiful. Yeah. Hmm.
0: Do you think that sharks, like these antibodies, could be the most powerful tools we have to fight these diseases?
1: Never say never, potentially.
0: Potentially.
1: I like to think that the future is shark, personally.
0: The future is shark.
1: Yes.
0: I feel like that's a good place to end.
1: The future is...

0: This episode was reported by Becca Bressler. It was produced by Becca Bressler and Matt Kilty. Original music from Matt Kilty. Sound design contributed by Matt Kilty, Jeremy Bloom, and Becca Bressler. Fact checking by Diane Kelly and edited by Pat Walters. Special thanks to Gihan Gunrathnan, Jay West, Kendall Ott, and the entire Lebeau Lab at the University of Wisconsin-Madison. Go Sharks. Not actually their mascot, but maybe it should be.
1: When we come back, we've got some baby sharks. Not the song. I promise, not the song. Stay tuned.
0: Lulu.
2: Latif.
0: Radiolab. Back with our lead reporter / lifeguard, Rachel Cusick.
3: Hello, hello. So, baby sharks.
1: You can't even say the word without it.
0: Without a do.
3: Yeah, I know. I wanted to know, like, you two both have little humans. Do you hate that song? Do you, like, listen to it daily?
1: We had kids after that, and by that point, I knew that this was sort of weapons grade song. So we kept it out of the house.
3: Wow, like, it's like a zombie apocalypse. You're like, don't open the doors.
1: That's right.
3: Baby
1: that's
3: sharks right. coming.
1: We'd seen other people go through it, and we're like, it's not going to happen here.
3: I don't have children, it's like seeps into you just being in the world. But then I was like, wait, what are baby sharks like? Like, what? How do baby sharks get born?
1: How do baby sharks get born?
3: Yeah, like what? Do you have an idea of like what shark birth looks like?
1: I mean,
0: man, I don't know. Well, like they are really fishy. Like you think they do have eggs, but like I want them to have labor.
3: Yeah, so I found someone to answer this question for me.
4: I've always been like an ocean nerd, but
3: when science reporter Claudia Geib, who like most of the people we've had on this week, is a bit of a shark fangirl.
4: So by the time I got to this story, I was definitely fully a crazy shark lady.
3: I actually ran into her work because of an amazing article she wrote about baby sharks. And she kind of just introduced me to the very wacky world of shark reproduction.

0: production, and I want to share it with you because it's just so fun.
1: Okay.
0: So the first category of shark birth is...
2: Let me just make sure I get the term correct. Gotta look back.
0: Yes. Okay. So we have viviparous.
3: My name is Teeny Meeny
4: Miny Moe. Ooh.
0: Yeah, viviparous.
4: Like in vivo?
0: Yeah, exactly.
2: Viviparous sharks give birth to live young, just like humans or like other mammals.
0: Just like you and me and dolphins.
5: The embryo develops in the mother's womb.
2: They have a womb. There's a placenta.
5: Some of them even make this sort of milk.
2: Essentially, like, secrete a type of milk into the womb.
0: Like a little milk bath for babies?
2: Yeah, they're in a little milk bath.
4: So they're just, like, fully pregnant.
0: Fully?
4: And
0: they come out like little baby versions of the larger shark.
4: Like, how big?
0: It depends on the shark. So white sharks come out like 3 or 4 feet long.
1: Whoa.
4: Oh, that's huge.
1: That is enormous.
0: But I mean, there's other sharks that come out like the size of your pointer finger.
1: Cute.
3: I'm not a gremlin pixie troll fairy. No.
0: And like, God bless the hammerhead shark mothers.
3: Yes, yes, yes.
1: Oh, that's cool.
4: That must be cool.
0: Yeah, so that's the first category.
4: Okay.
0: And then moving on to category two, which is...
2: Ovoviviparous.
0: Ovoviviparity.
1: Okay.
0: So it's like a live birth, but also eggs.
1: Live birth, but also eggs.
4: Yeah, what does that mean?
5: So the embryo actually forms inside of an egg case,
2: but that egg case hatches still inside mom. And then the baby comes out.
0: So it kind of is combining the strengths of a live birth where you're protecting the young inside you, but it happens a lot quicker and the sharks can make a bunch more eggs. There's one whale shark that was found and it had 300 whale sharks inside it.
1: Wow.
0: And then there's sharks that can fertilize sperm from multiple fathers. So they kind of place bets on different sharks' baby daddies.
4: Okay.
0: So they're just kind of like taking it all in. They're like, we'll consider your offer. And then they just like, just dole it out.
4: That's a new take on take it all in.
0: But okay. I think one of the nutsest of all nuts shark reproduction stories is the sand tiger shark.
1: Okay.
4: Okay.
0: They create a bunch of eggs.
2: And the process that this shark has developed to get big and strong in the womb is to eat its brothers and sisters.
1: What?
0: It's like the Colosseum for baby sharks.
2: It is a gladiatorial match in mom's womb.
4: Inside the shark.
0: Inside the shark. So you'll see scientific papers where there's like a uterus that's been sliced open and there's just like one shark and then a bunch of empty egg cases. And it's like, I ate those. So that's the ovoviviparity. And then the final category.
2: Oviparous.
0: Are just the plain old egg-laying sharks. So the mom puts an embryo inside the sort of egg case thing. And then she just releases all of those eggs into the ocean.
2: It's feeding on a yolk sac, just like a chicken. And it has everything it needs inside this little egg case.
0: So the mom will only do like one or two of these at a time. And they look like these little envelopes. You can sometimes see them wash up on the beach.
4: Oh, yeah, dude. Oh, my God. The mermaid's purse.
1: What's the mermaid's purse thing?
4: It almost looks like two boomerangs back to back.
0: Yeah, but there's also a shark that lays an egg case that's shaped like a spiral drill.
1: So it like screws itself into the rock kind of thing.
0: So that nobody comes along and eats it because, you know, they're out there hanging out in the ocean by themselves. And those egg-laying sharks, those are the sharks that we are going to talk about today. That's where the story that Claudia had written about begins.
4: Oh, cool. This wasn't even
0: just the warm-up. That was just...
4: I'm sorry.
0: I love it.
4: And I was just... It was just too Willy Wonka, like, come with me in the world of your imagination.
6: And they're crazy little characters, you know, what they do.
0: And so this story is one man's possibly Sisyphean, but definitely sublime attempt to maybe just slightly rejigger the balance between humans and sharks.
6: Mm-hmm. Yep, yep.
0: Can I just ask you to introduce yourself, say who you are and what you do?
6: Hi, my name is Greg Noel. What I actually do or what I do when I do?
0: Greg has taught English as a second language. He's done quality checks on electrical circuit boards. But his life's work, I think he would say, is the Shark Conservation and Education Organization that he founded.
6: Called Shark Lab Malta.
0: Which is in Malta.
4: Mm.
1: And where is Malta again?
0: Little island below Sicily. Warm, Mediterranean.
6: And it's just a really beautiful place to be. So
0: you were just interested in sharks because you loved being in the ocean? Or like, what was it about sharks that interested you in the first place?
6: They were just kind of fascinating. They're very kind of mysterious.

0: Yes. So I thought, okay, let's learn more about them.
1: But when Greg moved down to Malta from Britain, this was in 2007, he pretty quickly realized
0: there was nobody really in Malta focusing on sharks, doing anything about sharks.
1: There wasn't a national aquarium at the time, and there weren't even many sharks in the waters near Malta where you could scuba dive.
0: So that was why I first started going to the fish market.
2: He wanted to learn about sharks so badly, he was just like willing to go look at them in buckets.
0: Yeah, which I guess is kind of strange, but it was kind of like, well, if I want to learn something about sharks, I need to go and find where I can see them.
1: So Greg would get up early in the morning, head down to the coastline where this fish market was. It was in this old rickety building, and he'd start talking to the fishermen, saying like, I don't know, you got any sharks? You mind if I check them out?
0: Yeah.
1: And so he'd go back, see these bins filled with ice and dead sharks. He started measuring the sharks.
0: With my tape measure and my camera, taking pictures.
1: Photographing them.
0: Learning more and more about the different species of sharks around Malta.
1: Learning about the basics of their anatomy.
0: Checking them, whether it's male or female.
1: Just like gathering basic information for this organization that he was setting up.
0: Sometimes recover certain parts of sharks from bins.
2: Be like, oh, I'll grab a jaw and I'll clean it up and I'll use it as like a demonstration that I'll give at like a community fair when I'm teaching people about sharks.
1: Wow. But a couple years into his fish market research, things started to get a little interesting for Greg.
0: Yep.
2: One day in
0: 2011,
2: Greg's at the market doing his thing, and he sees this small spotted cat shark.
0: A small, spotty little shark.
2: Just kind of inspects it like he always does. But then he just like notices something coming out of the small spotted cat shark.
0: What's that? What's that thing protruding?
2: He sees tiny curly strings.
0: These fibrous tendrils.
1: Popping out of the shark's cloaca,
2: which is like a shark vagina. Greg bends down.
0: Kind of carefully took hold of them.
2: And at this point, the fishermen nearby are just like giving him the side eye.
0: Well, listen. There was a few kind of like craned necks looking across. What's he doing?
1: But he just starts to pull on it.
0: Slowly pulled and pulled and pulled. And out came this perfect little four and a half centimeter capsule. With curly tendrils at the top, curly tendrils at the bottom.
2: Huh. And he's like, oh,
0: ding.
2: This is a shark egg. Mm-hmm. So is it almost like a ravioli?
0: Let's imagine like half a ravioli.
1: Like a 2-inch by 1-inch rectangle.
0: Pale greenish color, almost transparent.
2: And he holds it up to the light and he sees this little bulge.
0: Inside the ravioli shape capsule.
2: So here he is holding this little ravioli in the middle of the fish market.
0: What do I do now?
3: Is it dead?
2: He doesn't know. So it came out of a dead shark.
3: Right.
2: It could be dead, but it could maybe be alive.
0: Just kind of thinking, or at least we could learn something from it. So I took it back home.
1: Put it in a little plastic aquarium that he had.
0: The kind of thing that kids would have sometimes. Okay. So that was never actually used, just happened to be kicking around the house. So then I'm kind of thinking, well, okay, obviously the shark would lay the egg in the sea. So I'll go and collect some seawater.
2: With like a bucket?
0: Yeah. Just literally a bucket. Take it back home.
2: Dumps the ocean water into this little aquarium.
0: With a little air pump just to keep the water oxygenated. Dangle a piece of string across the width of the aquarium.
1: Why? Just to replicate like some seagrass or something that the egg would hook onto.
2: So he hooks the little ravioli tendrils onto the string and suspends it in the floating water.
0: And then wait. Because I mean, once you put it in there, what do? Apart from watch it every day or several times a day or many, many times a day. Every time you walk past it, you take a look to just see what's going on. It just became a little bit like a magnet.
1: Day one, day two.
0: Every time I was in and out, moving past it, take a look.
1: Day 4, 5, 6, 7, nothing happening.
0: And after around about 3 weeks,
1: he noticed
0: the little bump on the top right-hand side of it. So now each time I'm walking past, I'm now focusing on the little bump. And the little bump slowly separates from the main yolk section itself with a tiny, tiny, almost thread-like connection. And it starts to move.
3: Nope.
0: Just kind of like wiggling a little bit. And it's like, oh my gosh.
2: This shark, this baby shark that I brought home.
0: From a dead shark. A dead shark.
2: Is still alive.
1: Now, I should say Greg is standing, if somewhat amateurishly, on a sort of scientific frontier. I mean, sharks had been bred in captivity and eggs had hatched in aquariums, but
0: the thing that had never been done before was taking an egg from a dead shark
1: and

0: getting it to
1: develop.
0: Nobody had ever done that.
1: Nobody. So this was a first.
0: And now he's thinking, maybe I could even get this thing to hatch.
2: Okay. So Greg is standing on the scientific frontier of a sort, and he has this egg case.
0: An egg case that Greg, at this point, has decided to name.
1: Squiggle. It was squiggling in the egg case, and I didn't know what else to call it. It's squiggling around. That's how I described it to people.
0: And now that he knew that it was alive, and he'd given it a name.
1: Now I'm thinking, maybe I need to actually get a slightly bigger aquarium and something a little bit, I would say, more professional. You know, made of glass instead of plastic.
0: So he moves Squiggle into his happier, newer home.
1: And so now we're like 6 weeks, 7 weeks, 8 weeks.
0: And Squiggle is growing and moving more and more. It's still this sort of lump that's attached to a yolk in a thin thread. And then
1: The yolk itself starts to appear to have blood vessels form on it. So you almost see like vein-like structures on the yolk sac.
0: What?
1: And they kind of snake their way up the yolk sac to this little placental connection, which then in turn is going into the shark.
3: Like blood?
0: Yes. Mm. So it's blood going to the head of the shark.
3: That is wild.
0: Yes.
1: It is alien-like because it has no distinctive shape, doesn't have the distinctive snout. There are no fins. It's, I don't know, how would you describe it? It's just like a little something.
0: So you'd walk by Squiggle like a couple times a day, be like, hey, Squiggle, what's up?
1: I wasn't necessarily talking to Squiggle, but when people said, how's it doing? It's like, oh, Squiggle. Squiggle's doing fine.
0: And then one day,
1: it just simply stopped moving.
0: Squiggle stopped squiggling.
3: Mm.
0: And it's never started again. That was the end of Squiggle. But Squiggle left behind this like little bit of hope for Greg.
1: This beautiful little piece of ravioli kind of proved it was possible. So there was this kind of this drive.
0: So Greg heads back to the fish market, tries to get as many eggs as he can. Not even like pulling out the strings when he sees them. He now just starts cutting into the dead sharks.
3: Whoa, the fishermen are just letting him do this?
0: Well, Greg got very good at spotting which sharks had egg cases in them. But also these fishermen,
1: they were curious too. To the point where we arrive, they now tell us, oh, I've got some of this and I've got some of this.
0: And at this point, he has egg cases upon egg cases at home.
1: Multiple aquariums, etc.
0: And they're all starting to move. And they do a little bit of wiggling, just like Squiggle did.
1: Going good. Everything's going good.
0: But then, just like Squiggle, they would all die. And Greg is like,
1: What's happening? Why do they suddenly stop developing?
0: So he starts tinkering with like a couple things, like the aeration, the salinity. But then eventually he starts to drop the temperature of the tank.
1: Lowering the temperature.
0: And lo and behold,
1: this mortality suddenly stopped massively.
0: These eggs start surviving.
1: Everything seemed to continue to develop.
0: Past the day that Squiggle died.
1: Slowly get bigger, wiggle.
0: And then some weeks in, he notices that one of the embryos in the egg cases is starting to look like a shark.
1: The fins develop.
0: Seems to have a tail and a head.
1: It's now starting to go into a position where it has its head at the bottom part of the egg case and the body is looped over to the top and the tail is now next to the head.
0: And then one day he's cleaning the tank and he accidentally bumps into the string that's holding the tendrils. And then all of a sudden,
1: all movement stops. I've just killed it. And then after a minute or so, It's all good.
0: And then it started wiggling again. It's this defense mechanism these little egg cases have to protect themselves from predators who want to eat them. Now, at this point, the little shark bodies, they're curled around the yolk sac. And Greg can see that yolk sac
1: is getting smaller and smaller and smaller and smaller and smaller. And after around about 5.5, coming up towards 6 months, that yolk sac has almost disappeared.
0: And so he starts thinking, I bet when that yolk sac goes away, that's when this thing's going to hatch.
1: Now, every time you go past the aquarium, you're looking. Can you see any yolk?
0: And then one day,
1: oh, it's gone.
0: And in the place where the shark used to attach to the yolk sac, there's just a little
1: belly button. Literally, because it's like a placental connection. So you could actually quite happily say that sharks have belly buttons. And at that point, the shark is ready to be born.
0: Wow, the belly button is the final touch, the master stroke.
1: It is.
0: So he's just sitting there, waiting for this shark to finally break out of this egg case.
1: You can only spend so many hours with your eyes open watching a shark waiting for it to hatch. It's like the kettle, yeah?

0: you go to bed and you think, okay, well, everything seems fine.
1: But then one morning, he wakes up.
0: And there's a little baby shark sitting at the bottom of the tank. Just sitting at the bottom.
1: Like a picture-perfect miniature version of a small spotted cat shark.
2: Just sitting on the bottom of the tank?
0: Yeah, yeah.
1: He did it. Yeah, he has a baby shark in his aquarium.
3: That came from a dead mother shark.
1: Yeah.
3: Wow.
2: And so this baby shark is just sitting at the bottom of the tank.
1: And he's like, I guess it's time to let it go.
0: Release it into the sea.
2: Back to the ocean.
1: So one afternoon,
0: a group of us, I think it was 7 or 8 members of the organization.
2: They pack it up into a cooler and they drive to the north side of the island.
0: We get our wetsuits on, put our scuba gear on, transfer the shark into the box.
1: Just like a little Tupperware you'd put your lunch in.
0: Everyone got cameras. Yeah, yeah, got cameras. Are the batteries charged? Yeah, yeah, the batteries charged. Okay, are we ready? We're ready. Let's get in the water.
1: So they walk out into the water, dip down under and start to dive.
0: To a depth of, I don't know, maybe about 10, 12 meters.
1: And they're swimming around the bottom, looking for a good place to leave this baby shark.
0: Underwater with a little box, a little baby shark. You can see the beaming smiles behind the regulators.
1: And the reality of what they're doing, what they've done, it starts to sink in.
0: The amount of time, energy, effort, dedication, concern, worry built up over the year or so of development and then hatching and releasing, blah, blah, blah, blah.
2: They're all just tearing up, like their masks just fill up with their tears.
0: Seriously, it was just so super, super, super emotional. So when it came to this final kind of like, now we're going to open the box and take the lid off and see what happens.
1: Greg's holding this little box and he starts to open it.
0: Just very slowly, slowly take off the lid of the box and the little shark wiggles around a bit. And then it kind of lifts off the box and starts to swim. I don't know, there was just kind of, I don't know, there was just a very, very kind of like emotional but peaceful moment. It felt like many minutes, but it probably wasn't. The shark had disappeared. We weren't going to chase it. We had no idea where it was going to go next.
1: That shark was the first, but it wasn't the last.
0: The total number of sharks we've released to date is 371.
2: Whoa!
1: And one thing that science reporter Claudia Geib from the beginning pointed out is that
4: Greg had started this project in 2011, and I was reporting this in, I think, 2020, 2021. So he'd by then been doing it for almost a decade. He had published a paper on it in 2018 that essentially was like a how-to guide for taking egg cases and raising them to be re-released in the wild.
1: And now there are other scientists in other parts of the world rescuing egg cases from these dead sharks.
0: So it wasn't a question of, wow, we're stopping a species from becoming extinct. It was a question of putting them back where they belong. Let's let nature take its course. And if nature determines that this creature will have a long and happy, fruitful life, fantastic. If nature says something different, it's nature doing what nature does.
5: I hate to say it, they're going to die. That's nature, red rolling tooth and claw.
4: When I was reporting this story and I spoke to this one prestigious researcher,
5: Nick Dulvey, professor in conservation biology at Simon Fraser University in Vancouver.
4: And in his view, it's almost kind of pointless to put baby sharks back into the ocean.
1: He says, like, these babies are just like a snack for another fish.
5: This is probably the most important, least well understood fact in marine conservation, that you should conserve the adults and not the babies. I have had many people from many walks of life, including many professors and fisheries scientists and undergraduates, go, but why shouldn't we protect the babies? Mm. And I'll go, well, let me ask the question in a different way. I'll say, how about you want to start an apple farm? I'm going to give you a choice. Would you like 10 mature apple trees or would you like 10 apple pips from my apple? Mm. Mm. And everybody, when they see it, they're like, oh yeah, of course. Yeah, of course. Yeah. Give me the adults.
1: Yeah. Yeah.
2: Oh, that's such a reasonable

0: horrible thing to say.
1: I hate to say it. And it's like, same thing with a zoo. You know, if you want to start a zoo, do you want 10 kittens or 10 full-grown lions? And the answer is always pick the adults because they can breed multiple times right from the get-go. But with the kittens and the apples, you basically have to let them grow up to maturity and then breed.
0: The image I have, it's just like these people release this single baby shark out into the ocean and it's swimming and it's like, oh, the big wide world. Do you imagine the scene of that? Like something comes along and chomp, like, what do you imagine happening to that little baby shark?
1: Yeah, it's like watching a turtle release on a beach. You know, those seagulls aren't holding back just because there's a bunch of tourists watching. They're like doing their seagull thing, which is eating baby turtles. And to the human onlooker, it's horrific, but that's nature. Mm. So again, one of the biggest mysteries in fisheries scientists that most fisheries scientists don't understand is, oh, well, we've got this cod and it lays 10 million eggs a year. And we've got this dogfish that lays 2 pups each year. Well, surely, you know, the cod's going to be fine. Mm. But what I try to do is get people to reflect on, oh, there's 2 different ways of getting the same outcome, which is you can either package up all of your energy into 2 pups that are very large, very competent, with a much higher survival rate, or you could make 10 million lottery tickets. Mm. Only one of them is going to win the lottery and the rest are going to die. Mm-hmm. And you go, well, why does biodiversity work like that? Mm-hmm. Why do we have this choice of 1 coconut or 10,000 grass seeds? And it turns out that the number of offspring that we have is optimized to the risk in the environment that the babies are born in. Mm. It turns out that the cod is laying these tiny little lottery tickets out into the ocean in the hope of dropping them into a patch of phytoplankton that's big enough to support a population of growing zooplankton. And the chances of you picking a patch that's large enough until you develop over the period of 30 days in the case of a cod, or a period of 1 year in the case of a lobster larvae, the chances of you getting the right size patch is vanishingly small. Mm. In fact, it's 1 in several million. And so what they're doing is bet hedging in the same way that you do with a syndicate in a lottery. You buy lots of lottery tickets at different times and places to maximize your chance of winning. And so you go, well, what's the payoff of that strategy? Well, the payoff of that strategy is, yeah, you're going to have many, many bad years where it doesn't work out. Mm. But when it does work out, you know, more than one of those eggs is going to survive. In fact, tens of thousands of those eggs might survive.
0: So is it almost like the single shark that this person is rescuing? It's like you might just be picking a very bad lottery ticket out of the trash and then cashing it in?
1: Maybe. Yeah.
2: Focusing on the babies instead of the adults, it's not only a waste of time, but also kind of a distraction away from conservation efforts.
1: Fisheries management or bycatch mitigation.
2: That do make a big difference.
1: These kind of activities are described as what are called feel-good conservation. These are an action that make people feel like they're helping to save the planet, but they don't have a real impact.
3: Hmm. I had a similar question.
2: I don't know. The more I talk to Claudia, the more I think they do something, just a different kind of something.
4: You know, one piece we didn't talk about is everybody spoke about how the people around them in their community responded to this project really, really positively.
2: And even beyond Greg's community, you know, there's even a classroom in Spain now.
5: My name is Jaime Penades. I'm a biologist from Spain.
2: Using Greg's methods.
6: My name is Inma Gil. I'm 15 years old.
2: To raise baby sharks.
4: So instead of having like butterflies, you would have a baby shark in your classroom.
7: My name is Ignacio and I'm 16.
8: Paula and I'm 17 years old.
9: I'm 14 years old.
2: And in a way, it's not what's happening inside those shark tanks that matters. It's what's happening inside those kids.
7: Honestly, I was like concerned about how are we like going to take care of them.
9: I used to think of sharks as like mainly dangerous.
10: At first, I thought of sharks as big and scary creatures, and now that

0: been taking care of 5 of them, I'm pretty much relaxed.
1: People have been taught to fear sharks. So the cool
2: shark scientist
1: taught people to fear sharks. We can also unteach them to fear sharks, to appreciate the animal.
3: The wonder of the complexity of their lives and the complexity of their biology.
4: You know, we need to change our concept. Get away from the monster image. They're not monsters at all.

0: big giant whale shark sized thank you to Rachel Cusick for bringing this wild idea to us and doing dozens of interviews to bring it to life.
1: Thanks also to our editorial ground control, Pat Walters, for wrangling so many sharks.
0: This episode was reported and produced by Rachel Cusick, edited by Pat Walters, fact-checked by Diane Kelly, with mixing help from Jeremy Bloom, and original music by Alan Gafinski.
2: Hi, I'm Michelle, and I'm from Richardson, Texas. And here are our staff credits. Radiolab was created by Jad Appamrod and is edited by Soren Wheeler. Lulu Miller and Latif Nasser are our co-hosts. Dylan Keith is our director of sound design. Our staff includes Simon Adler, Jeremy Bloom, Becca Bressler, W. Harry Fortuna, David Gable, Rebecca Lack, Maria Paz Gutierrez, Sindunyana Sambandan, Matt Kielty, Annie McEwen, Alex Neeson, Sarah Kari, Sarah Sandbach, Anissa Vitpe, Arian Wack, Pat Walters, Molly Webster, Jessica Young, with help from Rebecca Rand. Our fact checkers are Diane Kelly, Emily Krieger, Anna Pujol-Mazzini, and Natalie Middleton.
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4: The bridge has been done for months, and we've been awaiting its opening.
5: I'm Rebecca Zanbergen. Threats of a blocked opening, fights over revenue, separate opening ceremonies. The Gordie Howe Bridge between Ontario and Michigan is contentious. Mayors on either side of the border, but why the bridge is needed, coming up on The Current.
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6: I'm Megan Williams. Emily Wilson's translation of The Odyssey was one inspiration for Christopher Nolan's blockbuster adaptation. Coming up, we'll discuss how she brings modern clarity to ancient text and what she thinks of the new movie.
7: From CBC News, The World This Hour, I'm Neil Kumar. German police have killed a suspect in this weekend's deadly van attack at a Berlin Pride event. Police allege that 21-year-old Abdul Balut is linked to Islamist extremism. Officers believe he targeted Pride celebrations, killing one person and injuring 29 others. Philip Lee Shannock has more.
8: Eyewitnesses say they were confused when heavily armed police converged on a garden in Spandau, a borough in western Berlin. Florian Nath of Berlin Police says once cornered, the suspect rushed towards officers with a bladed weapon. They opened fire. Police were searching for 21-year-old Abdul Balut, who is suspected of ramming people with a van at the city's Tiergarten Park during Berlin's Pride Parade. It's alleged he stabbed several people before fleeing the scene. Police say a woman was killed and 29 others injured in the attack. German authorities say Balut, who was of Lebanese background and was born in Germany, had links to Islamist groups. On Sunday, members of Berlin's LGBTQ community held a moment of silence for the victims. Berlin's Pride celebrations are among the largest in Europe. Philip Shannock, CBC News, Toronto.
7: In BC, the community of 70 Mile House in Cariboo Region has been advised to prepare for evacuations. The evacuation order will go into effect on Monday at 10 a.m. Pacific time. This comes after two nearby wildfires merged on Saturday, triggering evacuations in and around the village of Clinton. Michelle Gomez tells us more.
9: The Pear Lake and 59 Creek wildfires joined on Saturday night. Shaylee Stearns from the BC Wildfire Service says they combined around Highway 97 near Chasm Road.
10: We do have slightly cooler temperatures and generally a bit higher relative humidity. We're still anticipating growth on these incidents, and we are already seeing elevated fire behavior.
9: The village of Clinton was ordered to evacuate days ago due to the fire. Amanda Bennett Arietta is with the Thompson-Nicola Regional District. She says crews have not been able to inspect for damage yet due to safety concerns, but they have received reports of damaged properties. The district is also aware some people have chosen to stay behind.
11: We understand it's a difficult time. There's fear, there's frustration, but I think for their safety and the safety of first responders, we urge everybody to follow the evacuation orders.
9: Highway 97 is closed for 40 kilometers through Clinton. Michelle Gomez, CBC News, Vancouver.
7: Typhoon Noel has made landfall in southern China.

0: torrential rains are pummeling areas including Hong Kong. Officials have issued their highest alert level for flash flooding. More than 700,000 people have been ordered to evacuate. The storm has also disrupted local train service and grounded hundreds of flights at Hong Kong's airport. Forecasters say the rain and strong winds will last for at least the next 2 days as the storm moves inland. In less than a month, Canada could be hit with a new wave of punishing U.S. tariffs. Ottawa is now weighing its next move as U.S. President Donald Trump threatens a 50% levy on a range of goods. Julie Wong reports.
1: A Washington demand.
2: Even the mention of Washington these days is enough to rile up Canadians. The boos, in response to Dominic LeBlanc, the minister responsible for Canada-U.S. trade, telling a crowd in New Brunswick about an upcoming trip to the U.S. Capitol. The unfettered response comes almost a week after the U.S. threatened Canada with a 50% tariff on a variety of products, including those that were previously exempt from tariffs under CUSMA, U.S. President Donald Trump.
3: Yeah, Canada's been very, very tough on us over the years, for many years.
2: The U.S. administration says the tariffs are because of Canadian restrictions on dairy, alcohol, and vehicles. If enacted, the 50% tariff would be enforced using Section 338, a section of the Tariff Act of 1930 never used before. Julia Wong, CBC News, Washington.
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4: I'm Marcos Townsend with your Environment Canada weather forecast for Quebec. In Montreal, partly cloudy, low of 19. On Monday, 60% chance of showers in the afternoon, risk of a thunderstorm, high is going to be 29. Quebec City tonight, a few clouds, low of 16. On Monday, 40% chance of showers in the afternoon with risk of a thunderstorm. In the Gaspé, partly cloudy, 30% chance of showers early this evening, low of 12. Monday, mainly sunny, high of 24, humid X 27, UV index 7 or high.
5: Good evening, I'm Megan Williams, and this is an encore edition of the Sunday Magazine, featuring the stories we first brought you on Sunday morning. Donald Trump's latest tariff threat has plunged Canada-U.S. relations into renewed uncertainty. First up, our Sunday politics panel weighs in on how our country should respond. After that, the risks of excess sun exposure are well established, but sunlight also offers some health benefits. We'll hear the case for rethinking that risk-benefit ratio. Also today, you've seen The Odyssey. Now meet the woman whose translation inspired it. Classicist rock star Emily Wilson takes us inside her approach to breathing new life into ancient text. And later on, 4 years ago, a shocking stabbing nearly killed Salman Rushdie. Now he's ruminating on mortality with his new book. The author will reflect on what nearing death can teach us about living. It all starts right now on the Sunday Magazine. You know it's not going well between Canada and the U.S. when even a literal bridge between our countries is mired in confusion. Cars and trucks start rolling over the Gordie Howe International Bridge tomorrow, despite ongoing tensions over its operations. And as our trade relation sinks to a new low, last Monday, U.S. President Donald Trump escalated with a new round of proposed tariffs, putting a 30-day clock on negotiations at the CUSMA table, and leading Prime Minister Mark Carney to sit down with the country's premiers to coordinate Canada's response. Here to break down these mid-summer political upsets is our politics panel. Rob Rousseau is the Canada correspondent for The Economist, and Marika Walsh is a senior political reporter for The Globe and Mail. Good morning to you both.
6: Good morning.
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5: Rob.
6: Hi, Rob.
5: Rob, I'll start with you. We'll talk about the bridge in a bit, but I want to start with what's weighing on everyone's mind right now, which is, of course, the tariffs. President Trump proposed a new set of 50% tariffs on a range of Canadian goods. The tariffs are set to take effect on August 19th, and they cover everything from plastics and electronics.

0: electronics to hockey sticks. Rob, what do we know about Trump's reason for escalating the trade war in this way?
1: Those are mysteries for minds greater than our own. There's a stated reason for it, but nobody really believes it, just like no one really believes that there is a stated basis, in fact, for him tariffing us in an additional way because of the smoke that goes back and forth across the border. We do know that he's a believer in the Monroe Doctrine. He wants to assert a certain amount of influence, if not sovereignty, over the entire North American continent. We do know that that he believes and continues to believe that Canada has a sweetheart deal when it comes to access to the U.S. economy in the United States. And that the impact of all of this is, of course, to put Canada-U.S. relations at really the lowest ebb that I can remember. Mm-hmm. And Megan, I'm old. I wasn't around in the war of 1812, but I'm old and I cannot remember Canada-U.S. relations being at such a low ebb.
0: Yeah. Now, Rob, you mentioned the wildfire smoke that Trump cited that. Marika, you know, how do you see the federal government viewing all of these latest tariff threats and all of the reasons Trump seems to be kind of throwing into the threat pot?
2: I think they see the Monday tariff threat in particular as part of the process, not opening a new channel. And what I mean by that is directly pointing to what the Prime Minister said himself at his press conference on Thursday. He said that the threat of these new tariffs was both the potential for it opened the door essentially to wrap up these negotiations. And mm-hmm. It was also a new pressure tactic.
0: Right.
2: It is essentially how President Donald Trump operates. And Mark Carney has sought to sort of calm nerves, I think, this week and say this is part of the process, as disruptive and scary and stressful it is for the individual businesses that are impacted by these new tariffs if they do come into force, and for the premiers who are responsible for their provincial economies. Mm-hmm. But I think it's important to note, Mark Carney repeatedly said the if word this week in regards to these 50% tariffs, because he thinks about it as a negotiating tactic from President Trump. And with the sense being that the Americans also want a deal. I think Jameson Greer made that point this week. But the question is, how many concessions do they exact out of Canada in that process?
0: Right. Now, I mean, if it gets to the point of these tariffs actually coming into force, the Prime Minister has said that his government will do, quote, whatever it takes to defend Canada's interests. And the U.S., of course, is our largest trading partner, not to mention the strongest economy in the world. So, Rob, what could doing whatever it takes look like?
1: Well, if you listen to the premiers, there is no unanimity of opinion on mm-hmm. that. We have two or three choices. We can retaliate. And to those who favor retaliation, I would pose the question, to what extent? Do you really, really want to think about cutting off energy exports? Let's say you're in Quebec. You want to consider cutting off hydro exports to the northeastern United States. Or let's say you're in Alberta and you want to consider cutting off oil exports or tariffing them or reducing them to the United States. What's happening in Canada in October in both those provinces? There's a referendum on independence, or where independence is on the ballot, in a manner of speaking, in Alberta. And in October in Quebec, there's a provincial election where the Parti Québécois, a separatist party that wants to break up Canada as well, is on the ballot and leading in the polls. Do those people who want to retaliate, do they really want to put those issues on the table at that point? To those who want to negotiate, I put Premier Daniel Smith and Scott Moe from Saskatchewan in that category. What are they prepared to give up? What are they prepared to give up? It's a real bind. There is no two ways about it. Mr. Carney, the Prime Minister, is in a real bind because Canadians are very, very aroused. They're angry. Mm-hmm. They're back to the point where we saw them a little while ago, where they were picking up lemons and oranges in grocery stores and peering at the little label. And mm-hmm. if there's a made in the USA or produced in the USA label on it, they're putting it right back down on the shelf with great prejudice.
0: Now, Carney, himself has

0: made a number of concessions to the U.S. in the past. I'm thinking about when he dropped the digital services tax and he rolled back its our country's online streaming act. Marika, how much did these concessions actually move the needle?
1: Well, if you listen to the U.S., almost not at all. Mm. And I think that's part of the predicament or bind that Rob is talking about that Carney is in, because the United States does not see it as a concession that we got rid of the digital services tax that the United States thought was a bad idea to begin with. They actually explicitly say you don't get points for undoing a bad idea.
0: Right.
1: And so it seems like that was just a move to keep us at the table, not something that will be part of a grand bargain concession. And what are those concessions that Carney makes is a real black box for Canadians, which, as every route has risks, but this poses domestic risks because, as Rob said, Canadians are not in a mood to be bowing down to Donald Trump or bending the knee to Donald Trump. But there will be some of that in whatever deal is negotiated. Mm-hmm. And the government has given no signal and no sort of sense as to what concessions it would consider, what its red lines are. And so we are watching this in a really, you know, we're watching it, we have stakes in it, but we know very little about what's actually on the table. What we do know is that Mark Carney is trying to flip the script and not be talking about concessions and instead talking about what he says are shared interests with mm-hmm. the United States. Mm-hmm. He said that in a French response at his press conference this week. He wants to be highlighting the shared interests of critical minerals exports, increasing energy exports to the U.S. So not be talking about taking away, but mm-hmm. rather what Canada has to offer that makes it too difficult for the U.S. to fully turn away from Canada.
0: So, you know, in a sense, peering into that black box, are those the cards that you see Canada does have to play, Marika?
1: Yeah, certainly. The critical minerals, for example, how much energy exports are going to the United States when you're looking at Iran, when you're looking at energy prices in the U.S., those are all cards to play. And Canada is trying to, you know, offset those cards by promising to build a pipeline to the West, showing the U.S. that our energy can go elsewhere. Mm-hmm. So it's a very challenging and tricky road that the Prime Minister is navigating. And I think it's made more difficult by the fact that he has promised elbows up. And at the same time, he needs a deal. Canada has switched its narrative, I think, from last year and from the winter where it was all about diversifying trade. Now they're saying, we need Fortress North America, we need the U.S., and we also need to do the other thing. But what Janice Charette, our top trade negotiator, said in April, which I think is really important to remember, and I don't think it's been repeated since, is that she said she did not think that all tariffs would be gone in a newly renegotiated trade deal. So there will be pain points for Canada, mm-hmm. it appears, no matter what the deal is.
0: Right. Now, Rob, this past week, as we know, the premiers met in Charlottetown for a pre-planned meeting. Prime Minister Mark Carney also joined them twice with the latest tariff threat, quickly dominating the discussions there. And despite all the talk about unity coming out of those meetings, clearly not everyone seems to be on the same page about how to respond. We know Doug Ford wants to go a direction that others don't. So, Rob, I mean, how do you think the Prime Minister is feeling about the timing of this? You know, you mentioned the referendum in Quebec and Alberta, but also, you know, all the different public statements and input from the premiers.
2: Well, up until now, I don't think the Prime Minister has done an effective job of trying to keep those divisions behind closed doors. In some ways, I wonder if he believes that he's well served by somebody like Doug Ford, who is the loudest when it comes to calls for retaliation. Mm-hmm. Again, because of the fact that I was around when the first free trade agreement was negotiated, I saw something very different back then. I saw Brian Mulroney keeping the premiers very well informed, very well briefed, and very well far away from the negotiating table. And as a result, it seemed like Canada spoke with one voice at that table. That doesn't appear to be the case this time. There are clearly divisions. There are those who want to negotiate, those who want to retaliate, those who want to drag their feet, and who feasts on division like Donald Trump.

0: This is the juiciest morsel that Mr. Trump might consider. Do you think he knows or that he isn't aware of what's going on in Alberta? Is it any coincidence whatsoever that energy is tariffed at a much lower rate than automobiles, for instance? It's not a coincidence at all. Mr. Trump is feasting on those divisions. I think the Prime Minister might be well served if he were to get the Premier's a direct interlocutor from the Prime Minister's office to keep them briefed, and then also to keep them in line.
1: Right. And Marika, what are your thoughts on this? I mean, how can the Premier's put on a sort of Team Canada approach with all of these differences? And you know, how do you see Carney effectively managing this?
2: I think you see this week that the Team Canada approach only goes so far. And Rob's right that, you know, we cannot underestimate how much the Americans are paying attention to everything that's happening in Canada. They are noticing what premiers are saying. They are noticing our own domestic issues, like the referendum question in Alberta, like the potential for another referendum question in Quebec. They see it all, and we cannot be speaking or reporting or having our own conversations thinking that they're not paying attention. They are. And also, it's not just that Donald Trump is feasting on the divisions within Canada by putting the pressure points in Ontario. It also serves his interests because they need energy. So it's a double win for Donald Trump that he's getting energy without the tariffs for his people while also sowing those divisions within Canada. When you look at the tariffs, Ontario, BC, and Quebec are by far the most impacted in their regional mm-hmm. economies compared with Saskatchewan and Alberta. And that's for many reasons. I think it is an interesting question. Does it actually serve Mark Carney to have Doug Ford sounding off so strongly against Donald Trump? Mm-hmm. It might, because it might be sort of a pressure release valve venting for Canadians to feel like somebody is standing up for them in sort of this emotional way. It might also show that he can't take every concession because it won't be accepted in Canada. Mm-hmm. But other people say that what Doug Ford is saying, you know, many people on the advisory council that Carney has struck on this issue say it's not helpful for Doug Ford and other premiers to be so strongly sounding off against Donald Trump, especially in the final stretch. It seems to be a cost that Carney is willing to take because he does not want to share the information widely about what is actually happening behind the scenes.
1: Right. Rob, you mentioned earlier the Alberta separation referendum. I mean, how do you see the Prime Minister's office handling that or Carney himself handling that right now?
0: Quite frankly, like an Albertan, I don't think he's in any way in a hurry to put mm-hmm. a tariff on energy. He's been accused of not negotiating seriously, but there was something said earlier this week by the American ambassador, Pete Hoekstra, that I thought suggested that he was doing some serious negotiating. He mentioned Mr. Hoekstra did, that in discussions with Canada and the Prime Minister last year, the Prime Minister offered to double oil exports to the United States. So this doesn't sound like a man who wants to necessarily cut off or reduce oil exports to the United States. I think it's somebody who is getting back to the original proposal he made just after he was elected. Mark Carney talked about an energy and security, or a prosperity and security arrangement with the United States. And therein, I think, Megan, lies the exit ramp to this problem. Mm-hmm. If we look at it in the way of continental security and prosperity, we might be able to get a reduction in tariffs. I think Marika is right in citing Janice Charette. We are paying an effective tariff rate of around 5%. Now it could go up to about 6 or 7% if the new tariffs are applied. We are going to have to probably swallow some sort of tariff. But what is the objective of Canada in these negotiations? It's to get continued access to the most lucrative market in the world at the lowest possible price. And so when I listen to the Prime Minister talking about doubling or the possibility of doubling oil exports to the United States, I hear him negotiating seriously, almost like an Albertan in that instance.
1: All right. Interesting. Marika Carney, as he has done in the past, used the historical significance of the place that he and the premiers were meeting to make a point about our sovereignty. He spoke about how the fathers

0: of Confederation met in Charlottetown in 1864 at a time of trade barriers and invasion threats from the U.S. What do you make of the communication strategy of the prime minister? The reference to that more than what almost a couple hundred years ago.
1: I think it's part of his keep calm and carry on approach.
0: Right.
1: He really is trying to ensure that people do not panic and take a breath. And I think that reminding people that these same issues have existed for more than 150 years is another way to do that. I hope I'm not still covering internal trade barriers in 50 years, but I think we all know that we probably will be. So I think it's a bit that. I think it's also, I think it's, in a way, it's a safe place. It kind of removes himself from the modern day cut and thrust from having to deal with, you know, address, for example, Ford versus Smith and their rhetoric and positioning around Trump. And it sort of takes a step back from that heat. So I think it's safe rhetorically. And I think it also does serve a purpose to remind people that we've been through many things in Canada's history. And this is different and new, but it's also the same.
0: Right. I want to turn to the bridge. Rob, speaking of the trade war tomorrow, traffic finally starts flowing over the Gordie Howe International Bridge, which connects Windsor, Ontario with Detroit, Michigan. And getting it open has really been anything but simple. Canada paid for the whole thing, as we know, and the original deal said the countries would split toll revenues only after Canada's debt was paid off. But opening it took a new deal, new terms that Canada only made public this past week. And Carney and Trump have each described those terms differently at different times. So, Rob, what can I say? Make it make sense. What is the deal with this deal?
2: Let's talk about what it represents. The Gordie Howe Bridge is a gleaming monument to the repricing of the entire Canada-U.S. relationship. We all have to see that as almost like a statue to commemorate the fact that whatever we thought we were going to have to pay for access to the U.S. market, that price is gone up, number one. Number two, it's also a monument to the fact that you cannot make a deal with a creature like Donald Trump. You just cannot. No matter what he says, he is a sort of imp of impulse, right? He's a guy who's going to go with whatever whatever twitch and whatever snort comes his way. I think the danger for the prime minister, And it is a danger in that he presented terms that suggested the new arrangement with Donald Trump wasn't so bad. And we found out later on that he wasn't telling the entire truth. Mm. It's suggested that was a communication error. I think given the prime minister's education and his background, I think it was something less benign than a communication error. And I think the prime minister needs to be careful. Nobody trusts Donald Trump in Canada. Mm-hmm. People do trust Mark Carney. And that kind of changing of stories, let's be kind, if not misleading us, is corrosive to Mark Carney's credibility. And prime ministers, including popular ones, only have so much room before that corrosion turns into rust. And I think the prime minister needs to be careful that corrosion doesn't turn into rust.
0: Marika, what's your take on how this bridge deal has played out? We just have 1 minute, so if you
1: I think that it really shows the vulnerability or the sort of soft spot or concern that the prime minister's office have in acknowledging concessions to the U.S. And they're about to explain a much more complicated deal to Canadians, and they took a misleading approach on the bridge deal, and I don't think it will serve them well to try that again.
0: Right. Okay. Rob, Marika, thanks so much for speaking with me today.
2: Pleasure being with you.
0: Rob Rousseau is the Canada correspondent for The Economist, and Marika Walsh is a senior political reporter for The Globe and Mail.

0: This is the Sunday Magazine. I'm Megan Williams. Wear sunscreen, seek shade, and cover up. It's familiar guidance, especially in these summer months, to ward off against the harms of sunlight. But science journalist Rowan Jacobson argues that we're throwing too much shade on our most important star. As a result, we may be missing out on the benefits that we know the sun can also offer. In his new book, In Defense of Sunlight, he surveys studies and experts to explore the case for a moderate level of sun exposure. And it's sparking both conversation and criticism. Rowan, hello.
1: Hi, thanks for having me.
0: Great to have you. We'll get into your case for moderate sunlight in a bit, but to be clear, the risks of excess sun exposure are real. Can you lay out the key ways the sun can be damaging to our health?
1: Sure. Well, the big one that we really worry about is skin cancer. And as you say, it's associated with excess exposure to the sun. Moderate sun exposure doesn't seem to carry a whole lot of risk with it. Yeah, we want to avoid the excess sun exposure. And also melanoma, the most dangerous skin cancer, is closely associated with a particular pattern of sun exposure, which is getting almost none and then getting strong intermittent sun exposure, like say when you go on vacation. So that seems to be the one that we really want to avoid.
0: There are three different main types of skin cancer that people may develop. And you point out that they vary in how common and fatal they can be, even though some people may conflate them. Why is it important to make that distinction?
1: Yeah, people do conflate them. And it's important not to, because they are actually super different diseases. So about 80% of skin cancers are what are known as basal cell carcinomas, or BCCs. Super common. We tend to get them when we get older, in our 70s and our 80s. And they're the most benign. They almost never become invasive. So they're the ones that your dermatologist cuts off you, and then that's that. Then there's squamous cell carcinomas, which are also mostly benign. They can occasionally become problematic, but again, those usually just get cut off and that's that. About 2 or 3% of skin cancers are melanomas. Those are the ones we really worry about. They're the ones that are much more likely to become invasive. Most skin cancer deaths are due to melanomas, even though they only represent 2 or 3% of skin cancers. That's the one that we try to avoid the most.
0: These are the malignant ones.
1: Correct.
0: Now, we spoke with Dr. Ryan Lewinson, who's a dermatologist, researcher, and professor at the University of Calgary. And he says that even less serious cases should be taken seriously. Take a listen.
2: When you've not had a skin cancer, it's easy to say that, well, it's probably not a life-threatening thing, and it's a small procedure to get it taken off. But at the end of the day, it's still a surgery. Oftentimes, this is on the face because that's what is mostly exposed to the sun. And we know that when you've had a skin cancer, your risk of another one goes up. And so it's actually pretty common that I have a lot of patients who have a skin cancer, we remove it with surgery, and then a couple months later, there's another one, we remove it with surgery, and it kind of compounds. And I have quite a few patients in kind of their older years where there's actually too many skin cancers to do surgery on all of them. I think in some regards, the fact that dermatology is a specialty where a lot of people will interact with at some point in their life, there is more awareness about the sun and there is more interest in having skin checked. Part of why skin cancers are perhaps not as deadly to the kind of public's thinking is that we're catching these things at such an early phase where their survival outcomes are so good, meaning in a melanoma, if we catch a melanoma in its kind of early phase, like a melanoma in situ or a T1A melanoma, the outcomes are very, very favorable when treated with surgery. But as we progress down the line of invasiveness, mortality goes up.
0: Dr. Lewinson says low mortality rate doesn't mean we should diminish the sun's risk. And the reason skin cancers are treatable is

0: It's often, as he said, because of early diagnosis. You also say that skin cancer shouldn't be downplayed. So what are you trying to get at by making this distinction?
1: Yeah, I think that was all quite well said. And, you know, even though it's rare for a skin cancer to lead to mortality, you know, it's still no fun for the person who has to get it cut out. There's cosmetic issues. And if it leaves scarring, that's, you know, that's a quality of life issue for sure. So we'd love to reduce skin cancer as much as we possibly can. At the same time, since scientists have started to see signs that reducing your exposure to sunlight too far can raise your risk of heart attack, stroke, diabetes, and some of the other major cancers in terms of mortality, like lung and colon and breast cancer. So as scientists have seen signs that we might actually be unintentionally increasing the rates of those cancers, they've started calling for sort of a reconsideration in what is the proper level of outdoor exposure.
0: One study that you write about in your book that sort of got you interested in this and that you saw as sort of a game changer was from 2018 at the journal Cell. And it showed how sunlight on the skin of mice affected their neurons. And this is related to some science showing that sun can support mood and cognition. How does that translate into sunlight's impact on humans?
1: Yeah, one of the most established things is that sun exposure leads to happiness, feelings of well-being. We now know that sun-hitting skin literally triggers a release of natural endorphins, opiates, in the brain. So sun makes you, it improves mood and it relieves depression. Mm-hmm. So that's a real and powerful benefit. Like, mental health is a big part of the game in terms of overall well-being. And that's pretty well established. And sun through the eyes also has a positive impact on mood, but it turns out that sun through the skin probably has even more impact.
0: And why was that 2018 study such a game changer for you?
1: One of the things it showed is that when sun hits the skin, one of the ways the skin responds, and the skin responds in quite a few different ways, actually, but one of the ways is to make a molecule called POMC, P-O-M-C, which is kind of this long molecule that gets sliced up into a bunch of different hormones. And these hormones do different things, but they all come from POMC, so they all kind of, they come together as a package. And one of those hormones triggers production of melanin, the darkness in your skin that protects against sunlight. And that makes sense, that would be a response to sunlight. Another one triggers the production of cortisol. And cortisol is a hormone that kind of revs up your whole system and gets you ready to deal with whatever challenges you have in your day. You get cortisol and melanin coming together as a package. And then the third part of the package leads to the production of the endorphins that make your brain feel good. And at the same time, that 2018 study in mice found that it also triggers a release of a production of glutamate in the brain. And glutamate is one of our most important neurotransmitters. It increases the speed of your cognitive processes, basically. So you can sort of see that whole thing and make sense of it in terms of an evolutionary pattern where in the morning, sun hit the body, and not just human beings, but other animals too, and sort of raised metabolism for the day and got the organism ready to go out there and have a high energy day. And so if we don't get that in the morning, then we kind of don't get that boost.
0: And have there been any studies on humans that back up the finding in that study on mice?
1: Yeah, some really interesting studies that definitely show improvements in cognition from exposure to light. Some of the most interesting ones have come when they studied students taking, standardized tests. And the students who take the tests in natural light settings do better than the students taking the test in artificial lighting. So something about that natural light seems to be good for our cognitive processes.
0: You mentioned in your book that sunlight can support mood and, of course, cognition, blood pressure, cardiovascular health. There are also areas where science is still emerging. There are signs of correlational benefits, not always a direct cause. What are some of the more promising signs that you're seeing?
1: Yeah, and as you say, a lot of this research is correlation. It's observational studies rather than clinical trials. So you can't prove causation through those, but you can at least

0: start to get a hunch. I think the reduction in blood pressure is extremely important. And we actually do have clinical trials on this one. We know that sunlight hitting skin produces a release of nitric oxide, which is a really important vasodilator. So that nitric oxide in the blood vessels makes your arteries relax and allows more blood to flow through at a lower pressure. And if you reduce blood pressure, we know you reduce the risk of all the cardiovascular diseases. So stroke, heart attack, things like that. So that one, that's a biggie. And you can look at the data for a large population, like North American population, and see the counties that have more ultraviolet light exposure over the course of the year tend to have lower rates of blood pressure.
1: As you know, the American Academy of Dermatology has been critical of your book. In a statement, the professional organization said that many of the claims are, quote, inadequately supported by low-level evidence, a single supportive paper, or the personal opinions of one doctor. How do you respond to that? Or are you over-indexing on more limited research to make your case?
0: Yeah, you know, the reality is that all research is limited, and we could definitely use more to back up all of these indications, but none of the recommendations that we're acting on were really based on studies that showed that reducing light exposure in human beings was going to improve their health. It was really just coming out of a guess that if we reduced people's exposure to the sun, we might be able to reduce risk of skin cancer. And no one ever asked what else might happen if we did that, because at the time, they didn't know about all these other areas of study. The research was out there, but it wasn't in necessarily the field of dermatology. It was more in cardiology or immunology. So they didn't know about that stuff when they made their recommendations. So they're going to have to sort of incorporate it all into a more scientific set of recommendations, but it's going to take some time. And you know, it's going to be a conversation, and I think it's going to go pretty well overall.
1: But and by well, what do you mean?
0: I have no doubt that, you know, 20 years from now, doctors will be making sure that people know that they need to make sure their kids get a little bit of sunlight every day, and that they need to make sure that they themselves get a little sunlight. The other thing that's going to change, we're going to get away from these one-size-fits-all recommendations, because those never really made any sense. We know that the risk of skin cancer is almost wholly in the fair skin populations. And other people with darker skin have extremely low risks of skin cancer, and especially low risk of melanoma. So for them, it doesn't make any sense to be following the same recommendations you might give to somebody, you know, whose ancestors are from Scotland or Ireland and have super fair skin. And they really do have to worry about skin cancer and exposure to the sun. But you don't need people who have much darker skin profiles following that same advice. And in fact, we know that you're actually going to hurt their health if you tell them to follow that advice. So that's why I think what we're seeing is that the recommendations are going to start being divided up for different populations.
1: Rowan, I mean, you just mentioned you think the public messaging essentially is going to change on the risks of sunlight. And obviously not all public health officials and doctors, at least right now, agree with what you say, that the messaging might change. We spoke with Dr. Julia Carroll. She's a Toronto dermatologist and the chair of the Sun Awareness Working Group for the Canadian Dermatology Association. And she's worried a system that might give out mixed messages might be too confusing for the general population. And she said that even though the skin cancer risk may be lower for those with darker skin or messages on different demographics, it's still good practice to be aware of the potential harms.
2: In my practice, I do see evidence of sun damage in all skin types, from lighter skin to darker skin. And I've seen skin cancer in all those populations as well. Some of that skin cancer is sun related, some is not. But outside of skin cancer, we do see other signs of damage from the sun, which would be pigmentation changes, skin texture irregularities. But I do see the effects of sun damage on people from all skin colors and skin tones. It's not just skin cancer. There's other things involved with sun damage, which You know, a lot of patients will come in to see me because they're concerned about pigmentation. They may have other underlying conditions.

0: conditions, which are flared by sun. Skin cancer is just one part of the picture.
1: So isn't there merit in keeping health guidelines simple for the public rather than risking misinterpretation with kind of too much nuanced information?
2: Only if you're not unintentionally harming populations in doing so. And right now, there's a strong evidence that you are harming those darker skin populations. But really, you heard it from pretty much what she just said there. You just should lay it out straight. Like, if you have dark skin, you have extremely low risk of skin cancer. If you get a lot of sun, you might have you might have to worry about dark spots, about darkening, about hyperpigmentation. But you're also, we know you're going to lower your blood pressure. You're going to lower your risk of cardiovascular disease, and it looks like you're going to lower your risk of cancers such as colon and breast and lung cancer as well. So, you know, that should all be put in front of the patient. I think that's important. If you're not, if you're kind of like saying like, well, we don't want people to misinterpret the information, so we're not going to tell them some of the stuff that we know. That, I think that's how public recommendations get themselves in trouble. You know, they end up painting themselves into a corner. So I think it's important that you actually do lay out the facts at some point.
1: I mean, Australia is kind of going that direction. In 2023, it did change its safety guidelines to account for different demographics. Can you tell us about how those were updated?
2: Yeah, and so they were the first you know, penguin to jump in the water here, which is surprising because they have the worst skin cancer problems in the world by far. And it's because you have basically a population that's sort of adapted to the British Isles, living in one of the sunniest spots on Earth. But they actually did, as you say, in 2023, they got away from the one-size-fits-all recommendations. And they actually group their recommendations into three different categories based on skin tone. So fair-skinned people, dark-skinned people, and people in the middle who might have, you know, olive skin. And basically, you know, the fair-skinned populations get the recommendations that are still just standard in the US and Canada, which is that everybody, you know, you should never expose your skin to your unprotected skin to the sun, wear sunscreen every day, 365 days a year, et cetera. The dark skin population is told that they don't need to worry about sunscreen, except maybe on intense summer days. Mm-hmm. And they should make sure to get a little sun exposure every day for their health. And then, you know, for the group in the middle, it's kind of like moderation in all things, right?
1: You know, there's this recent trend known as 10 maxing, where people now intentionally seek out sun exposure on days with high UV levels. A study from the Canadian Dermatology Association found nearly 4 in 10 Gen Z Canadians tan despite knowing the risk. So, you know, I wonder, do you worry that elevating the benefits of sun could contribute to people moving too far in the other direction on this?
2: Well, it's apparently happening now despite the you know, the sort of like hard medicine that we've been putting out there. So I think the approach that we've been using for the past like 20 years, it hasn't been working. And it's kind of like just say no to drugs, like the same reason that didn't work. Like if you tell your kid that if they smoke one joint, it's going to, you know, scramble their brain, they're going to start to be suspicious of all the things you tell them, right? So I think the messaging on sunscreen went so extreme where like the standard advice it is for everybody right now is you should use sunscreen 365 days a year, no matter who you are and no matter what you're planning for your day. So that's where you start to lose Gen Z, where they're like, dude, that's absurd. I think it's only going to benefit everyone if the advice is more scientific and if we really stick to the science, because the people do respect that at some level.
1: Yeah, I suppose I just wonder, you know, and I certainly understand the point that you're making in your book. And scientists, I think, obviously are very sincerely concerned about preventing skin cancer. And, you know, I just wonder about you personally as a science journalist, how you walk this fine line in getting that message out without sort of

0: slipping into the cultural wars and misinformation. I know you recently appeared on Joe Rogan's podcast to talk about your book. And I mean, he has repeated science and health misinformation on his podcast in the past about COVID vaccines, altering genes, ivermectin curing COVID. He's featured HIV/AIDS denialists. Now, your book offers a different framing of sun exposure, but you know, are you worried that you're going to feed into certain people who are sort of hungry for anything that is anti-government?
1: Yeah, and that's why I just keep pointing back to the science and the scientists, no matter who I'm talking. And I talk to, you know, people across the spectrum, and I just keep pointing to the science. And, you know, even Rogan's show, he gives guests a lot of leeway to like lay it out. So it's just an opportunity to lay down the science in actually quite a bit of detail.
0: He does, but you could argue he gives guests too much leeway, like guests who really don't know the science. And in your case, you know, you're a science journalist, but I mean, were you uncomfortable about that at all? I was just curious because I listened to the podcast.
1: Yeah. And I mean, you know, and he didn't put words in my mouth. He lets his guests talk. So I like,
0: yeah, but
1: I can't
0: said things during the podcast that, you know, were kind of borderline.
1: Well, right. I can't, you know, I can't control what anybody says.
0: No, but, you can't, but you can push back.
1: I stuck to the science and then, you know, which I've done on every show. And one of the things that I was careful to do in my book is to point at the scientists and to tell their story, right? So this is, there's like 50 years of science supporting these health benefits of sun exposure. And it's kind of been suppressed a little bit, not intentionally by anyone, but it's just, you know, because of like the confirmation bias that is just part of the process, part of the science to media process. So like, all I can do is like say, look, here's what all these scientists are finding, and it's important, and we need to think about it.
0: Now, I think it's important to note that the doctors we spoke to, they don't recommend sun avoidance wholesale. They do say there are harms and benefits from enjoying time in the sun, as you do. But clearly, there is this debate over how to message the risk-reward balance. Ultimately, what do you want to add to this conversation?
1: We need to take a new look at the risk and reward balance, because we, like, a ton of science has filled in over the past 20 or 30 years, and that hasn't, we haven't updated. So I think people, like, part of the reason I got interested in the subject is because it was so clearly in need of updating, and it's happening now. There's discussions going on at the highest levels about how to, like, where we go from here, mm-hmm. and how to, like, come up with a new approach. So it's going quite well. And basically, I just want the conversation to continue.
0: Rowan Jacobson, thanks so much for speaking with me.
1: Thanks. It was a great conversation.
0: Rowan Jacobson is a science journalist and author of In Defense of Sunlight.

from his 2010 album Swim. That's Caribou with Sun. This is the Sunday Magazine. I'm Megan Williams. Summer is often a time when we look to a beach read or a blockbuster movie to take us away to a different time or place. And this summer, for so many of us, that different time and place is ancient Greece. I'm talking, of course, about the Odyssey, the 3,000-year-old epic poem by Homer that is now a Christopher Nolan movie. But I'm also referring to a recent translation of the poem that inspired the film, and

that has so many people revisiting Homer now or reading the work for the first time. That translation is by classicist Emily Wilson. She also has a new book on the way called Crossing the Wine Dark Sea, Journeys Through Ancient Literature. Emily Wilson,

0: many other people joining you in this world or a version of it this summer.
1: It's so exciting. I mean, I'm so just so happy that so many people who may have thought ancient literature of the Odyssey is going to be too inaccessible, it's not for me, are having that realization, thanks to this spectacular movie by Christopher Nolan, that actually this is such a fun, creative, mythical world to play around with. And whatever we think about the movie, just the discussions and the return to the book, the return to discussions of ancient history and of the uses of myth and poetry, I think it's so wonderful.
0: We have to put this conversation on hold for the CBC News. The Sunday Magazine will be back in 6 minutes.
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6: From CBC News, The World This Hour, I'm Neil Kumar. People in and around the community of 70 Mile House in BC's Cariboo region are being told to plan for evacuations. It will take effect on Monday at 10 a.m. Pacific time. Mayor Baines tells us more.
7: Devastating images of Clinton, BC. The community is under evacuation order. Resident Steve Larrabee escaped the fire.
8: It was just like a hurricane and it was going right into town.
7: Some homes and businesses burned to the ground, leaving charred foundations. He says his tow truck business and two family homes are gone, and he has no insurance due to rising premiums. Two aggressive out-of-control wildfires, the Pear Lake and 59 Creek fires, have merged to form the Big Bear Complex near Highway 97. There are 60 wildfires burning out of control in BC. BC Wildfire Service spokesperson Jean Strong.
9: Several of those are from lightning that moved through the southern parts of the province, bringing new starts.
7: Strong says more ground and aerial crews are coming in from outside the province to help fight the fires. Conditions have been challenging, and in southern BC, a few days of hot, dry weather and strong winds are expected. Mira Baines, CBC News, Vancouver.
6: Firefighters in France and Spain are in a race against time. Wildfires are spreading swiftly in both countries, and as Alexander Silberman tells us, the flames have engulfed forest, fields, and homes.
10: In southwestern France, crews struggle to hold back fast-moving flames, spreading closer to the city of Bordeaux. Police going door-to-door in the middle of the night, telling residents to leave immediately. With a staggering 220,000 people already out of their homes. Firefighters in France and Spain are racing to tackle new fires, even as others are contained. In Spain, authorities say two people have died from the wildfires near Valencia. Spain's Prime Minister Pedro Sanchez is calling for a national plan to tackle climate change.
11: La magnitud de los incendios.
10: The scale of the fires, the way they behave, these extreme weather conditions, all confirm what science has been telling us for a very long time, he says. Alexander Silberman, CBC News, Montreal.
6: The suspect in the deadly attack on Berlin's Pride Festival has been shot and killed by police. The confrontation happened in a garden complex in the western district of Spandau.
12: Schwer zu sagen, weil ja erst diese ganzen Fahrzeuge rauffuhren.
6: Dagmar Nguyen, who is nearby, says unmarked vehicles and fire engines swarmed the area and then shots were fired.
13: Der Tatverdächtige ist hier mit einer Stichwaffe bewaffnet auf die Kräfte zugegangen.
6: Berlin Police spokesperson Florian Natz says officers opened fire when the man charged at them with the bladed weapon. The suspect has been identified as Abdul Balut, a German citizen with Lebanese roots who had previously tried to join ISIS. The manhunt follows Saturday's vehicle ramming and mass shooting at one of Europe's biggest pride events. One person was killed and 29 others were injured in the attack. The FIFA World Cup may have created a generation of soccer fans in Canada,

0: As Karen Pauls tells us, a new survey suggests soccer is becoming Canada's sport of the future.
1: Soccer is already the most played sport in Canada. Now, according to a new survey taken in the final days of the World Cup, soccer is our second favorite sport to watch, behind hockey, but ahead of baseball, basketball, and football. It's number one for Canadians aged 18 to 29 and those not born in Canada. David Coletto is CEO of Abacus Data.
2: Hockey still is number one, and so I still think it's a core part of our identity, but I think it reflects how much Canada is actually changing itself. Second and third generations of previous immigrants are passing down their interest to their kids.
1: But there have been big moments for other Canadian sports teams. After the Blue Jays World Series playoff run last year, Baseball Canada says registrations for youth programs soared this spring. After the Raptors' NBA championship in 2019, youth enrollment in basketball increased 35%. Karen Pauls, CBC News, Winnipeg.
0: And that is The World This Hour. I'm Neil Kumar.
3: I'm Marcos Townsend with your Environment Canada weather forecast for Quebec. In Montreal, partly cloudy, low of 19 on Monday. 60% chance of showers in the afternoon, risk of a thunderstorm. High is going to be 29. Quebec City tonight, a few clouds, low of 16 on Monday. 40% chance of showers in the afternoon with risk of a thunderstorm. In the Gaspé, partly cloudy, 30% chance of showers early this evening, low of 12. Monday, mainly sunny, high of 24, humid index 27, UV index 7 or high.

0: Hi again, I'm Megan Williams. Welcome back to an encore edition of the Sunday Magazine, featuring the stories we first brought you on Sunday morning, here on CBC Radio, Sirius XM 169, and on the CBC Listen app. Still to come, he's a titan of literature, and in 2022, a shocking stabbing nearly took his voice and his life. But Salman Rushdie continues his recovery and his writing. The acclaimed author will share how facing death changed him and what it taught him about life. But right now, let's return to our conversation with Emily Wilson about her translation of The Odyssey. We're going to get into the challenges of translation of this ancient text, which you've done, and I understand you're doing again. But I want, of course, ask you about the movie first. And I know it's a big question, but how does the Christopher Nolan film version compare to the version that you have in your own mind's eye?
1: I mean, a three-hour Hollywood movie is not the same as an ancient Greek epic poem, so it would be ridiculous to nitpick by saying, oh, it's different from the book. Of course it's different from the book. It's a very different genre, a very different kind of storytelling. I mean, I think in some ways, what's interesting about it is just how very similar it is and how very different it is, right? That it's both on some level extremely faithful to the poem in ways that I hadn't fully expected. And yet, of course, it's also very much a modern Hollywood film. Maybe the closest to what I think the poem itself is doing is just the way that it's so full of inset narratives and flashbacks. Homeric narrative is doing that all the time, that we're constantly going back in time through somebody's speech or recollection of an earlier narrative. So that seemed to me very Homeric as well as very Nolan-esque.
0: Now, you start your translation of The Odyssey with the line, "Tell me about a complicated man." How did you arrive at that adjective, complicated, to describe Odysseus? Why complicated?
1: So I was looking for an so I'll just do the first two lines in Greek, and then we can talk about that specific word. Andra moi ennepe musa polutropon hos malapolla plankthe epetroies hierontoliethron epersen. So I was looking for an equivalent, of course, to the whole sentence, the whole passage, not just that word. But I was thinking in particular, it's a marked, very unusual epithet for Odysseus in that first line. And it's referring to something that's very unusual, both about this protagonist and his journey and the poem, that it has these many turns, these many disguises. It's not going to be straightforward and fast and always to the point. It's going to take all of these meandering turns, and you will first meet Odysseus very far from home, very far from his usual self. But maybe all of those selves are him. And I think that

0: adjective, that epithet, polutropos, hints at all of this multiplicity. He's a man of many guises and of many places.
1: So to your mind, you know, going back to the movie for a second, how well did Matt Damon encapsulate all of those various aspects?
0: I mean, Matt Damon was playing the part as written by Nolan. I thought he did a great job of playing that part, which is a different part from Homer's Odyssey. And of course, there have been many Odysseys, Odysseuses after Homer's Odysseus. The cruel Ulysses of Virgil is very different from the wily Odysseus of Homer. And Matt Damon's traumatized action hero is a very different Odysseus from either of those ancient Odysseuses. I mean, it seemed to me that Matt Damon's character, I'm not blaming either the actor or the script, yeah, it's not a negative thing, but it's a much more straightforward character. He doesn't have that tricksiness, that desire to make up fictions and reconstruct himself in every place. He seems to be on a much more linear narrative of, I feel guilty and I'm moving towards redemption, which is quite different from the way that Odysseus is multiple rather than in this linear path emotionally or psychologically, the way I think the Nolan character is.
1: And Penelope, again, there in the movie, you know, you've written about her that her desires and motivations are somewhat mysterious in the poem. What were your thoughts about how she came across in the movie?
0: I mean, I love Anne Hathaway. I love her face. I think she just has an amazing ability to reenact and embody so many different kinds of characters. I also really loved the way that the architecture of the House of Odysseus was built on the set that we, in the poem, we're constantly seeing Penelope behind veils. But in the movie, we don't have Penelope wearing a veil, which would make it hard to see Anne Hathaway's face. And that would be a shame. But instead, we have this almost see-through veil of the screen between the women's quarters, Penelope's room, and the rest of the main hall, the suitors. So we're sort of seeing her from a distance, which I thought was a really interesting visual move. I mean, to me, many of the most interesting things about the movie were the visuals. I felt that in terms of the script, it doesn't give her as much to do as the poem does. I mean, that in the poem, we get all of this insight into her feelings through, for instance, her narrative of her dreams, mm-hmm, which we don't get in the script in the Nolan film. But we get an evocation of a woman in pain, which we get from Hathaway's face.
1: We've been talking about Odysseus's journey. And with this translation, you really kind of went on your own odyssey. You spent a decade translating this epic poem, which was the same time span that it took Odysseus to get home after the Trojan War, which was also a decade. So what compelled you to set out on it?
0: I mean, I feel so lucky that I've got to spend so much time with Homer. I mean, it's just such a privilege and a joy. And I still feel, I mean, as you said, I'm already halfway through my next retranslation of the Odyssey. The compelling thing for me was that I was invited to consider doing it by an editor at Norton. I don't think I would have done it if I hadn't been invited to consider doing it. And then even once I was asked to think about it, I don't think I would have done it unless I'd thought there are actually things in the existing translations that I've used with my undergraduate students that don't convey elements of the original that I see as crucial. So I was constantly finding myself in the classroom using a range of different modern American translations and trying to say, you know, this about this poem. And the students would just sort of stare at me because that was not true of the translation. So that was things like, it has a regular meter, it's musical. If you read it out loud, you'll hear a beat. That wasn't true of most of the free verse translations. And then also things that I think have been emphasized in different ways by recent Homeric scholarship in terms of how many different voices these poems have, how much they were composed before drama even existed in the form that it later did. But in some ways, they're like drama in that they have these many different perspectives, many different voices. So I wanted to try to create a translation of the Odyssey that would convey the metricality, the music, the many voices, and then also something more of the intensity of emotions and the vividness of storytelling and the speed of the storytelling in Homer.
1: I mean, that's a lot to do. And you know, as you say, you did it with iambic pentameter and there was that rhythm, but there was also I mean, I think what's striking about your version of the your translation is that it feels very fresh. There's a lightness in it. And, you know, I think when you tell a lot of

0: young readers are going to read an epic poem, you know, they go running. So, I mean, that must have been difficult. And I'm wondering about, you know, how did you do that? How did you manage to keep, you know, this sort of oral poem form, but also make it just feel modern without being trendy? It really didn't feel trendy. It didn't feel like you were, you know, trying to appeal to the youngins.
1: Yes, I mean, I've had some lovely letters from very old people who've read my translations, which I love. I mean, I want to, Homo should be for anyone of any age. Thank you so much for saying fresh, because that's very much what I'm going for. It's not modernity or antiquity, but just vividness. Ancient critics commented repeatedly on what in Greek is called the energeia of Homer, which is freshness, vividness. There's a directness to Homeric storytelling. And of course, it's actually very difficult to write in a way that's not going to be very difficult to read. In fact, there's this inverse relationship between how hard has the writer worked to make it easier for the reader, whereas if the writer doesn't work that hard, the reader's going to have to do that work instead. That's partly why it takes me so long. I have to go through many, many, many different drafts. I have to do a lot of rereading the original. I very often reread the original out loud. I read commentaries. I look up words in dictionaries to see where else is that word used. I then come up with a draft, and then I revise my draft, usually, you know, 20 times before I get anything that's even close to what I need to be.
0: I mean, stepping away from the Odyssey for a minute, in your new book on translation, it was very cool to read in your essay about poetic flow and translation a reference to Cardi B and Megan Thee Stallion song WAP, where you compare it to the Greek comic playwright Aristophanes. How did you get there?
1: Yes, I mean, I hope it's a fun hook to the essay. And ideally, I mean, just as ancient epic can be fun as well as profound and heartbreaking and gripping and sublime and all these other things, so can other ancient genres of poetry, especially comedy. And I think people sometimes think ancient Greek comedy in particular can be inaccessible because it has political jokes where we don't know who those politicians are anymore. It's contemporary references. Comedy dates fast. So I think it's important to think about modern genres that are in some ways analogous. And it seems to me that the uses of both quite rigid technical poetic form in hip hop music, along with comic obscenity. And I just love the jokes in that song. I love the exuberance of the uses of multiple different metaphors. And that there's a way that inviting modern readers to think more creatively about what in our culture is similar to antiquity and what is different. It's supposed to be a provocation to invite this comparison between Aristophanes and Cardi B.
0: If you're just joining us this morning, I'm Megan Williams, sitting in for Pia Chattopadhyay here on the Sunday Magazine. And like everyone else this summer, we're talking about the Odyssey. My guest is the classicist and celebrated translator of the epic poem, Emily Wilson. Emily, with your Odyssey translation, you chose to use the word slave, where even in the film, but certainly in earlier English translations, they've kind of, you know, used a more sanitized version of the word slave, maid or servant. I think servant was what we heard in the film. Why was it important for you to make that choice to, you know, use slave?
1: I mean, I was really surprised by that in the film. I didn't understand why that was done. So the Homeric words demoos, which is the masculine form, and demoer, which is the feminine form, definitely mean enslaved person. They definitely don't mean a servant who gets to go home at the end of the day or at the end of the week. There's no ambiguity about it. So it's really, to me, about responsibility and truthfulness. And I do also think that specifically in the case of the Odyssey, if you don't fully understand the narrative of the poem if you don't understand that this is about one person's homecoming journey, but he's the only person who gets to be fully in control of his home. There are others within his home who don't have homes of their own. They are, in a way, like furniture or tools within his household. And so I think, given the centrality of the household and of homecoming in the narrative of the poem, it seemed to me essential for conveying what is this poem doing and representing, to not be ambiguous about those relationships.
0: Why do you think past translators were ambiguous about that?
1: I mean, it's hard for me to speak for them. I think there's always this question about

0: how much do we domesticize? How much do we bring the stranger closer to our culture and sort of dress the stranger up into clothes that make them look like us? So I think it might be partly about that, and partly also about an idea that if Odysseus is a hero, then he must be a good guy. And if he's a good guy, he can't be an enslaver, because that's against modern norms. And so I think it might be partly about that too, even though I also think that's, again, a historical misunderstanding about what is a heros, what is a hero within an archaic context. It doesn't mean superhero saves the city. It means somebody who's extraordinary and close to the gods. Odysseus is a hero in that sense. He's somebody who manages to gain enormous glory by doing extraordinary things. But that doesn't mean he's nice. And that certainly doesn't mean he's not an enslaver.
1: Yeah, and he hasn't always, you know, been depicted as nice. I mean, I think of Dante, who put him in hell. he certainly he wasn't a hero, certainly at that historical period. Now, you were the first woman to publish an English translation of the Odyssey. Did that feel like, you know, when the book was being published, when you were translating, did that feel like you were carrying a lot of weight?
0: I mean, I knew that it was only sort of fairly late in the process that I realized every single journalist that I ever talked to ever about this project will ask me about that. And that was a kind of weight. I mean, it wasn't a weight in terms of the actual work, but just in terms of how do I talk about the actual work and how do I make sure that I'm truthful to multiple different responsibilities? I mean, that I'm not erasing the work of other female Homerists who've gone before me. I don't want to sort of make it seem as if I'm the only woman who's a classicist. That's ridiculous. I've learned so much from other women scholars. I've also learned from other translators of Homer into other languages like French and Italian. So I think there's a sort of danger to it. And yet I also don't want to be suggesting social identities don't matter for interpretive work, or that there's anything wrong with feminism. I think obviously I'm supportive of the idea that women's rights are human rights, though I don't think that has much to do with this particular project. So it's a complicated thing to talk about. And I think it's interesting to me that one of my very conscious goals in this translation of the Odyssey and of the Iliad was to think through something I think I see as essential to Homeric narrative and storytelling, which is that we always see more than one point of view. We always see the killers and the killed. If there are two characters exchanging long speeches, as there often are in Homer, we'll see and feel how each of them feels. We'll get both of their voices fully imagined. And that's the case even when it's a female character and a male character, and when it's like people of the same gender. And it's been striking to me to realize, looking at some other translations, that sometimes that doesn't happen. That doesn't get through in the translation. And I don't actually think it's sort of magical that because I wasn't a man that I was able to see Homer has this capacious sympathy. But I certainly don't approach the project by thinking, oh yes, this poem will depict all female characters as ridiculous or unimportant.
1: Right. Now, I don't want to spend too much time on this, but you've been trolled, of course, as have other female classicists. You know, Mary Beard has gotten a lot of horrible blowback from the trolls. And you have famously added a button to your website for anyone who comes there to troll you, which is just a...
0: I like to be welcoming to the stranger.
1: You know? Brilliant idea.
0: Hospitality in India. And if this is what you would like, then I would offer you that. Please tell your story.
1: That is just so great. How has it affected you personally? I mean, has that obviously you haven't stopped, you haven't slowed down with your translation. So how have you coped with that?
0: I mean, it's a strange thing. I mean, it's really strange to be aware that there are all of these strangers on the internet who seem to have a very clear idea about me, which I see as an absolute projection of their own particular prejudices or whatever they may be. I don't know these people, but it's very odd to feel that there are so many people who both think they know about me and think they know all about Homer and are suffused with rage about these things, which I just find quite puzzling. And also it makes me feel a little bit worried for their mental health.
1: Yeah. And one wonders, of course, how many of them have actually even picked the book up, but
0: I would guess fairly few. I mean, they did, at least from the little that I've seen of it, it doesn't seem as if it's about a deep engagement with Homer.
1: Yeah. So the trolling noise aside, there really has been so much interest this summer with this movie. And, you know, people are not only going to the movie,

0: but they're really talking about it. And they're buying your book. Congratulations. Which means clearly there's an appetite to engage more deeply with the poem. So, you know, why, in your view, 3,000 years after it was written down, are you know, people so compelled by this poem and different renditions of it?
1: Yeah, I mean, it's a really good poem, I think, is a lot of the answer. I mean, it has this really rich, complicated, sophisticated storytelling technique of the narrative embedded within narrative. It has these fascinating themes of time and memory and honor and belonging and what it is to be a stranger or not a stranger. These sort of basic human themes of eating and the fear of being eaten, of what it means to belong or to subsume another person, another community, of recognition. I think there were also ways that the Odyssey has never felt in a way more relevant, even though it also is such an ancient and in some ways very alien narrative depicting both a fully mythical, was never real kind of world, but also very alien in its social assumptions and social world. And yet also the archaic Greek period was a time of diaspora, of migration, of this sort of proto-global movement among Greek speakers who were expanding all across the Mediterranean world, building colonies, interacting with people who were not like them. So these themes of globalization that are so pressing in the 21st century were also pressing in the time of the poem's composition. And so it's sort of engaging with a time like our own. And then also the archaic Greek period was this time of extraordinary technological change, both with the advent of the alphabet and with the advent of iron for weapons and tools. So technological change along with globalization, that's us, but that's also them. So the poem is reflecting us back to ourselves through this really fascinating Alice in Wonderland looking glass.
0: And you're returning to it again. As you say, you're halfway through another translation of it, which is, I mean, that's just so fascinating. Why?
1: Why? I mean, it's partly because I'm addicted and I can't stop. But it's all, I mean, I could just keep reading Homer in Greek and not do another translation. It's that So with my Iliad translation, I let myself have a few more lines than the original in every passage. So it wasn't line for line. I gave up on the line for line constraint, which I did with the Odyssey because I very much wanted to convey the thrilling, rapid pace of the original poetry. But I also felt, when I was something like 3/4 of the way through, this is slightly too tight of a constraint. If I just had a couple more syllables, I could do more with that long word. And so the concept of the new one is that it's longer, it's more lines than the original. And I'm also very much expanding the end notes in the back. And I'm using more repetitions because I have more syllables to play around with in order to do that. So it's in some ways very similar in approach. I still use iambic pentameter. I still want the reader to hear the music and alliteration. I still want to convey the proto-dramatic qualities and the intense emotions and the clarity of the original, but I want to just use more lines, and that changes everything.
0: So is it really different so far? Or are you finding that you're returning to some of the same phrasing?
1: It's very different, I think, but you'll have to see.
0: Yeah, I can't. I really can't wait. You have a book of essays coming out in September, I believe, all about how to engage with ancient literature. And you end it with some rules for translating, which I thought were really interesting. And I let's just ask you about one of them, number 7, where you write, if the original makes you laugh, cry, feel excited, get goosebumps, feel puzzled, get bored, be charmed, etc., then the translation should create those effects on its readers. So I want to ask you, Emily Wilson, after decades of being so closely involved with the Odyssey, so deeply, deeply immersed, which passages are giving you goosebumps this Odyssey summer as you go through your new translation?
1: Oh, that's a beautiful question. Beautiful question. Thank you for that. I don't think I've ever been asked that. I love it. Oh gosh, it's so hard to decide. I mean, I would say first one that comes to my mind is the reunion of Telemachus and Odysseus in the original Odyssey. There's this amazing and I think very, very memorable, beautiful simile where Telemachus realizes that this old beggar in disguise is his father, whom he's been waiting for desperately.

0: desperately for so long. And they embrace and they start crying together. And the simile saying they wept like birds of prey whose chicks have been killed by the hunters. And they're crying like those bereaved birds. Mm-hmm. And I just think that's so powerful and beautiful because it gives you this sense of, in some ways, this is a happy moment. They're together at last after 20 years of absence. But you also have that sense, which is beautifully not spelled out in the main narrative, of there's so much lost, there's so much pain, and that also they're together as birds of prey, and that their togetherness will entail going hunting together.
1: Wow, what a beautiful way to end. Thank you so much for speaking to me. It's been such a thrill.
0: Thank you so much. That was lovely.
1: Emily Wilson is a professor of classics at the University of Pennsylvania, translator of the Odyssey and the Iliad, and author of the upcoming book, Crossing the Wine Dark Sea.

0: That's Montreal pianist and composer Jean-Michel Blais with a track off his upcoming album, Mirador. The song is called Ulysse, an homage to the Latin name for Odysseus. This is the Sunday Magazine. I'm Megan Williams. In the summer of 2022, Salman Rushdie came face to face with death. The Booker Prize-winning author was stabbed multiple times while on stage about to give a lecture. He suffered life-altering injuries, including losing his sight in one eye. And since then, Salman has written his way through recovery. His memoir, Knife, recounted the violence he endured and the struggles that followed. And most recently, he's returned to fiction with The 11th Hour. It's a collection of five stories about memory, mortality, and what remains when time is running out. Pia Chattopadhyay spoke with him about it last November. Here's their conversation.
1: The 11th hour suggests the final stretch before the end, that time is almost up, but not quite yet. What does the 11th hour mean to you personally?
2: Well, it means, you know, as you say, if when time is short, use it. Don't waste your time. And I think that's one of the lessons of old age, you know, that when you know that the time ahead of you is shorter than the time behind you, get on with it. And that's what I felt with these stories, which actually I have to say, given that I sometimes take a very long time to write a book, these stories came out very fluently, as if they really needed to be told. And I mean, I guess the book got written in something like a year, which for me is lightning speed.
1: All these stories across the book, there is this shared feeling of endings, people confronting their limits. What other reasons did you want to explore this now?
2: Well, the book revisits the three worlds that I spent my life thinking about and writing about. One is, I mean, not just India, but specifically what I still call Bombay, but Mumbai. And England and America. And I wanted to have that feeling of revisiting and rethinking old spaces. I've wanted to write about something arising from my time at Cambridge University for many years and without really finding the story to tell. And then I remembered that this moment that happened, which it's always been important for me when I was at King's College, that I met E.M. Forster. He wasn't like my best friend, but I had a couple of encounters with him. And he was very kind and approachable and very open to students reaching out to him. He would sometimes come and sit in the students' bar and kind of nurse a drink. And if you had the courage to approach the great man, he would talk to you. And in my case, because when he knew that I had an Indian background, he became a little extra friendly, you know, because India had been so important in his life. I mean, not only because of the great novel, The Passage to India, but also because the two most important relationships in his life were both with Indian men. One was a friendship and one was a love affair, but they were the two most important people to him. You know, so India meant a lot. His rooms at Cambridge were full of Indian memorabilia. And so initially I wanted to write a story about the two great things that happened around the end of the 60s, early 70s. One was my meeting with the enforcer. One was the legalization of homosexuality in England, which changed a lot for people like Forster, who had to spend much of his life concealing his sexuality because it was against the law. The other thing that happened at Cambridge was another kind of barrier broken, which is that women were let into most of the colleges. When I was there, there were only three women's colleges. The rest were all male students. And then it all changed and all the colleges became co-educational. So I wanted to think about those two moments of liberalization, if you like, of the moment when gay people ceased to be against the law and when women were allowed into Cambridge. And so the story is set at that particular moment. And initially, I thought it would be a story about this old gay gentleman and this young woman student and a kind of improbable friendship between them. And then to my great surprise, it turned into a ghost story because the old gentleman died in the first sentence.
1: This is the story Late, which is in this book. There's a moment in the story where the narrator seems to realize that every word he writes is, quote, already posthumous. What did you or he mean by that?
2: What you want to do is to write in a way that people will be interested to read you when you're no longer around. I mean, I think if you're my kind of writer, that sense of posterity is quite important. You know, I mean, I like the idea that the books will stick around after me. I mean, there are writers who were very, very celebrated in their lifetime whose works kind of disappear. Mm. And I would hate that. I mean, I won't know, but I kind of hate the idea of that. So that sense about posterity being your final audience is something that I've always had on the brain.
1: In the past, you've been really adamant that your characters in your books are not autobiographical. We just talked about E.M. Forster being an inspiration, at least, for Late. I'm, of course, thinking of, you know, when you've talked about Midnight's Children, your 1981 breakthrough, that you were like, look, this is not autobiographical. Has that changed for you?
2: Well, it's autobiographical to the same degree that Midnight's Children was, which is that there are things in common with my life. I mean, in Midnight's Children, the neighborhood in which the young boy grows up is the neighborhood where I grew up. And you know, he goes to my school and he has friends who are kind of composite versions of some of my friends. But he's not like me. So his

0: life story is very unlike mine. And here, similarly, in the story, The Musician of Kahani, where there's this unnamed narrator, which is quite clearly myself, revisiting the setting of those older stories, because it's actually not just Midnight's Children. There's a passage in my novel, Quichotte, in which one of the women characters has a kind of backstory in the same neighborhood. So I've visited it in fiction a couple of times. I visited in real life a lot of times. And so I thought, you know, maybe it's up a little hill off a main road, this tiny little dead end in the middle of this huge bustling city. But for me, it's a kind of enchanted space. And I thought maybe there's one more story up that hill.
1: In this collection, there's also a healthy dose of humor. I'm thinking of In the South, which is one of the stories in this. It features two men. They are cantankerous. They are curmudgeonly. They're constantly bantering. What's the inspiration for them?
0: Well, the inspiration for them was one man, actually. When I was in, again, the city which I archaically still call Madras.
1: Chennai. Yeah,
0: you're supposed to call Chennai. I met such a person. I met a very enjoyably grouchy old gent complaining about everything, including complaining about still being alive. but he was actually very enjoyable in his cantankerousness. And so I thought I'd duplicate him. I'd have two of him instead of one of him. And I'd have them grumping at each other instead of at the rest of the world. And that's where how the story came into being.
1: Hmm. Did you see yourself in any of this?
0: I hope not.
1: Fair enough. You've said, you know, underneath all the arguments and disagreements that these two characters are having, and I think this is so important to talk about, that the baseline is love. Because we've all had those experiences. We know cantankerous people, and people just seem like negative about everything, and they kind of got the world all figured out, and they're going to tell you about it. But you want to point out that the basis of this relationship, that there's a lot of love.
0: Yes, they don't know how to say that. But that's the truth. The truth is that they couldn't do without each other. You know, that they're deeply in need of each other. And their relationship defines their days. And they need it very much. It's the first thing in the morning for them. And then it's also the rest of the day. So, yes, of course, it's about love. But it's about a love that doesn't know how to say so. An inarticulate love.
1: You're a serious person. You also have always been humorous in your writings, but also in the many conversations I've seen you have over the years. For you, what does humor serve? Because I'm going to make an assumption that humor is a way for you, but for many of us, to survive dark times. Or is that just simply part of who you are as a storyteller?
0: I think mainly it's just I'm like this. As we say in India, I'm like this only. it comes out this way. I mean, I've to speak as a reader rather than a writer, I find it difficult to read books that have no trace of humor. You know, I mean, even if they're very great books, there are some very great books that I will not name that I find really difficult because of their absolute humorlessness. And sometimes you have to get past that. I mean, like, for example, with Tolstoy, the genius is so great that you can put up with the absolute lack of a sense of humor. But in general, I'm not saying I like there to be jokes, you know. In fact, I actually don't like there to be jokes. But I'd like there to be a note of humor in the authorial voice. And I hope that's true of my work too.
1: I'm Pia Chattopadhyay. And if you're just joining us on this Sunday morning, I'm speaking with author Salman Rushdie about his first work of fiction since the attack that almost claimed his life in 2022. This book, again, is about endings and close to endings. How has that experience and this layered on top of that change the way you think about endings and the final ending?
0: I mean, clearly it did affect the writing of the book, you know, because I had a pretty close look at the ending, a very near miss. I mean, in many ways, I'm lucky to be here talking to you, you know, because the odds were against it. And so, yeah, it focuses the mind. So that's part of the reason why the book came into being, that I wanted to examine the subject of mortality from different angles. But what I also wanted was for it not to be a gloomy book. I thought, you know, how awful to offer people a book

0: which just says, hey, you're going to die and it's going to be awful. Because we know that.
1: We know that ending.
0: We know that ending.
1: Yeah.
0: So the question was to find some playfulness and humor, to find unexpectedness in the way in which I was trying to approach the subject.
1: So let's talk about living and the life, because you have described yourself in the past couple of years as a man returned to life. So frame that up for me, because again, you say, look, I was, I don't know, lucky, blessed, however you want to look at it. It was very close. And yet, for whatever reasons you want to attach to this, death didn't choose you. You lived. So how did that experience change the way you think about both sides of that coin, both life and of death?
0: The main thing it gave me really was a sense of the preciousness of every day. When you've had an experience like this, and you know that you're lucky to be here, then every day feels like a blessing, you know? And there's a wonderful poem by my friend, the late American writer Raymond Carver. There's a poem called Gravy, in which he talks about, you know, because he had a number of narrow misses with death himself. And then he got the kind of extra 10 years of life. And he refers to them as kind of gravy. You know, that's extra. You know, it's on top of what you've already had. You get some gravy. And I feel like that. I feel that, you know, I've got a final act, which I maybe very narrowly didn't have. And so it gives you that sense of the value of the days and also of not wasting your time. Mm. Don't fritter your time away. It's too important. Do the things that matter. And really the things that matter for me are family, work, and love, you know, and that's it. Friends get it.
1: I'd argue you've never frittered time away.
0: Well, I've done quite a lot of work, it's true. But it feels even more now, focus on those central things of life. And do the best you can, you know, just live as richly as possible.
1: You live, of course, that's the micro context of Salman Rushdie's life, but you live, of course, in the broader context. You know, I'm a kid of Indian immigrants to Canada. I feel like I have known you since I was a child when Midnight's Children came out. I was very young. We still have a copy in my childhood home sitting, as Indians tend to do, out on the coffee table in the living room. And I remember so clearly in 1989 when the fatwa was placed on your head. You are no stranger to threats of violence, to actual violence, to political violence and threats of those. And as you said, this book is really about the three chapters of your life, India, the UK, and the United States, where you live. And I think when I think of you, of other recent acts of political violence, whether that be the hammer attack on Nancy Pelosi's husband, the assassination attempt of Donald Trump during the election, the killing of conservative activist Charlie Kirk. How are you thinking about the prevalence of political violence in politics right now?
0: Well, I think in general, the world has become an angrier and more violent place, you know, during the course of my lifetime. And in the last 10 or 15 years, especially. And that's not in any sense unique to North America. It's, again, these three countries that I've been thinking about for so long, there's some version of these events in all of those. The kind of growing sectarian intolerance in India has led to many acts of brutal violence. I was in London a few weeks ago and was there when there was a march of something close to 150,000 far-right extremists through the streets of central London. And I thought I would never have believed I would live to see that fascist politics are beginning to take hold in that very kind of famously reasonable country. And here, of course, in the United States, well, the fracturing of the country has become so profound that it does inevitably lead to the possibility and sometimes the reality of violence. And I don't have a cure. All I can do is try and describe it. Mm.
1: You've also, you know, used your voice, your public voice, defending things that are under attack right now. Freedom of expression, confronting the extremism, some of which you just described, engaging in debate. So given just what you said you don't have a cure, but how are you understanding it and the role in fighting back?
0: Well, the thing about free speech is that it's not a walk in the park, you know, because the problem with defending

0: free speech is you often find yourself in the position of defending things that you really dislike. But frankly, that's the beginning of the fight, you know, because it's no trick to defend the rights of people that you agree with or of people to whose statements you're indifferent. That's easy. It's when people say things that really upset you that you discover if you believe in free speech or not. And so a lot of it is you find yourself sort of holding your nose. But, you know, in the famous phrase that Voltaire never said, you know, I defend to the death. I may disagree with you, but I'll defend to the death your right to say it, which apparently he never said, but he might have said. That's kind of the old school position, which is still mine. I mean, all these years that I no longer have a role with PEN America, but I did for a very long time, and that kept cropping up. You know, you have to keep having to defend people with whom you disagreed, and I think that's the bottom line. You know, if you believe in free expression,
1: you have clarity. That clarity has come at a cost. And as you say, you're older now. You're looking at your own life and the world differently. There's so many people, Salman Rushdie, that are just I don't know, in the mud, feeling that the world's a really dark place. Some have the fight in them, some don't. I'm not asking for advice, but I'm asking for how you're thinking about those sort of questions. It seems like a very dark time sort of collectively that we're living through.
0: It is a difficult time, there's no question. But, you know, something happened in the United States which was optimistic.
1: This is the election of Zoran Mamdani and other Democrats.
0: It's not just Mamdani. You know, I mean, New York is a very specific city. And things that work in New York don't necessarily work in the rest of America. So I think it's as important the victories for the governorship of New Jersey and Virginia by women, who apparently are unelectable in America, according to conventional wisdom, but two of them just became governor. And they won by substantial margins, even in places like Virginia, which is not the most progressive of states, you know, let's say. And you know, in California, Proposition 50 passed. And so, I mean, across the country, there was a rejection of the politics of hatred. And so it gives you hope that maybe the American electorate is waking up. I mean, the next couple of years will tell us, but at least it was a little glimmer of something positive.
1: I know you don't write about Canada, but I know you've been here many times, and I know you've spoken about your fondness for our country, and we too are watching what's going on south of the border and the threats by the President of the United States of us becoming the 51st state. A word for the Canadians, if you might.
0: Well, I just have been very impressed with the way in which Canada has responded to this absurdity coming out of Washington. I think, you know, good for you. And if it wasn't so cold, I might come.
1: we're warm some parts of the year, sometimes the year.
0: I think it's very important not to bend the knee. And there have been people who have, and there have been countries which have. And so it's been very invigorating to watch the Canadian response. Mm. And as I say, good for you guys.
1: Before I let you go, I want to return to the 11th hour. No one really knows for sure when they're in it. We'll all be in it at some point. But you have this unique perspective of being close,
0: Yeah.
1: And you said, look, I wrote this book in a year, which for me is super fast. And yes, what had happened a few years ago put a different frame around it and how I think about it. You have much time ahead, we all hope. We all hope we all have a lot of time ahead. And you talked about the importance of who's important to you, the family, the friends. What kind of writing does Salman Rushdie still want to offer the world?
0: I don't know. I mean, I'm always looking for something I haven't done, you know, and this, I mean, this is my 23rd book, so it's a little harder to find something you haven't done. But that's why, I mean, I have the beginnings of something that might be a novel. And once I've finished launching this book, I'll pay attention to that and see where it goes. But, you know, we're all unfinished stories. All of us are people who don't know the last chapter of our story. And so in a way, the unfinished story is the great metaphor for human life. You know, Kafka's unfinished first novel, it made me think, actually, everyone is unfinished. Mm. All living human beings are unfinished stories. So it's an interesting way to think about ourselves, that we don't know the last chapter. You know, and

0: We won't know it. Other people will know the last chapter, but we have to be unfinished people. And that's quite a nice way to think about it.
1: It sure is. It's been nice to travel along with you all these years. It's been a deep privilege for me to talk to you for the first time. And I really want to thank you for it.
0: Thank you.
2: From last November, that's Pia's conversation with Salman Rushdie. His latest book is called The 11th Hour. Before we leave today, we want to pay tribute to a musical icon. Earlier this week, Canadian jazz pianist Oliver Jones died at the age of 91. The Montreal-born musician started at the piano at 5, taught by Daisy Peterson Sweeney, jazz legend Oscar Peterson's sister. By his teens, he was already working clubs with a novelty act, playing from underneath the keys. Jones became a fixture in the city's clubs and cafes for decades to come. Over nearly 9 decades, helped establish his hometown as a global jazz hub. His musical output, more than 20 albums, was abundant. And so was his touring, which took him across Europe, Africa, and beyond. His accolades spanned Junos, Felix Awards, Orders of Montreal in Canada, and a spot in the Canadian Music Hall of Fame. So, in honor of Oliver Jones, here he is with Tippin' Home from Sunday School.

from his 1991 album, A Class Act. That's Oliver Jones with Tippin' Home from Sunday School. The legendary Montreal jazz pianist died this past week at age 91. And he'll play us out this week on the Sunday Magazine. Our team is Levi Garber, Howard Goldenthal, Andrea Huang, Pete Mitten, and Austin Pomeroy. We had additional help this week from studio director Susan McReynolds. Our senior producer this week is Sarah Joyce Battersby. Our executive producer is Brian Colton. 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What on Earth is up next on CBC Radio? And next week, the show will be hosted by Saroja Coelho. She'll be here at the mic. I'm Megan Williams. Thanks for tuning in and enjoy the rest of your weekend.

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6: Just asking. What's in the news? How's your finances? Health? Relationships? You have questions, and with the help of experts, we try and make sense of it all. Let's figure it out together. Just Asking with Saroja Coelho, the Encore Edition, is coming up right after the news.
7: From CBC News, The World This Hour, I'm Neil Kumar. Breaking news from Seattle, where a shooting has killed at least two people and left five others injured. According to local media reports, gunshots were heard at a popular food and beverage festival that was taking place near the city's Space Needle. Officials say multiple victims were taken to hospital, and there are reports that a two-year-old boy is among the injured. There's no word of a suspect at this time. German police have killed the suspect in this weekend's deadly van attack at a Berlin Pride event. Police allege that 21-year-old Abdul Balut is linked to Islamist extremism. Officers believe he targeted Pride celebrations, killing one person and injuring 29 others. Philip Lishanek has more.
8: Eyewitnesses say they were confused when heavily armed police converged on a garden in Spandau, a borough in western Berlin. Florian Nath of Berlin Police says once cornered, the suspect rushed towards officers with a bladed weapon. They opened fire. Police were searching for 21-year-old Abdul Balut, who is suspected of ramming people with a van at the city's Tiergarten Park during Berlin's Pride Parade. It's alleged he stabbed several people before fleeing the scene. Police say a woman was killed and 29 others injured in the attack. German authorities say Balut, who was of Lebanese background and was born in Germany, had links to Islamist groups. On Sunday, members of Berlin's LGBTQ community held a moment of silence for the victims. Berlin's Pride celebrations are among the largest in Europe. Philip Lishanek, CBC News, Toronto.
7: In BC, the community of 70 Mile House in Cariboo region has been advised to prepare for evacuations. The evacuation order will go into effect on Monday at 10 a.m. Pacific time. This comes after two nearby wildfires merged on Saturday, triggering evacuations in and around the village of Clinton. Michelle Gomez tells us more.
9: The Pear Lake and 59 Creek wildfires joined on Saturday night. Shaylee Stearns from the BC Wildfire Service says they combined around Highway 97 near Chasm Road.
10: We do have slightly cooler temperatures and generally a bit higher relative humidity. We're still anticipating growth on these incidents, and we are already seeing elevated fire behavior.
9: The village of Clinton was ordered to evacuate days ago due to the fire. Amanda Bennett Arietta is with the Thompson-Nicola Regional District. She says crews have not been able to inspect for damage yet due to safety concerns, but they have received reports of damaged properties. The district is also aware some people have chosen to stay behind.
11: We understand it's a difficult time. There is fear, there's frustration, but I think for their safety and the safety of first responders, we urge everybody to follow the evacuation orders.
9: Highway 97 is closed for 40 kilometers through Clinton. Michelle Gomez, CBC News, Vancouver.
7: Canada's newest border crossing will open to traffic on Monday. The Gordie Howe International Bridge spans the Detroit River, connecting Windsor, Ontario to the Motor City. The opening was delayed by U.S. President Donald Trump over toll revenue. And in less than a month, Canada could be hit with a new wave of punishing U.S. tariffs. Ottawa is now weighing its next move as U.S. President Donald Trump threatens a 50% levy on a range of goods. Julia Wong reports.
12: A Washington domain.
13: Even the mention of Washington these days is enough to rile up Canadians. The boos, in response to Dominic LeBlanc, the minister responsible for Canada-U.S. trade, telling a crowd in New Brunswick about an upcoming trip to the U.S. Capitol. The unfettered response comes almost a week after the U.S. threatened Canada with a 50% tariff on a variety of products, including those that were previously exempt from tariffs under CUSMA.

0: U.S. President Donald Trump.
1: Yeah, Canada's been very, very tough on us over the years, for many years.
0: The U.S. administration says the tariffs are because of Canadian restrictions on dairy, alcohol, and vehicles. If enacted, the 50% tariff would be enforced using Section 338, a section of the Tariff Act of 1930 never used before. Julia Wong, CBC News, Washington.
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3: I'm Marcos Townsend with your Environment Canada weather forecast for Quebec. In Montreal, partly cloudy, low of 19. On Monday, 60% chance of showers in the afternoon, risk of a thunderstorm, high is going to be 29. Quebec City tonight, a few clouds, low of 16. On Monday, 40% chance of showers in the afternoon with risk of a thunderstorm. In the Gaspé, partly cloudy, 30% chance of showers early this evening, low of 12. Monday, mainly sunny, high 24, humid X 27, UV index 7 or high.
4: Hi, I'm Saroja Coelho. This is Just Asking, the repeat edition. On this show, we take your questions about the week's news stories, and then we help you figure out what it all means in your life. Today on the show, Canada's premiers headed home from their annual summer meeting with a plan to protect their provinces from a looming threat.
1: Canada's been very, very tough on us over the years, for many years, and no other president's done anything about it.
4: U.S. President Donald Trump says he will slap 50% tariffs on billions of dollars of Canadian imports in about a month from now. That leaves Canadian leaders with some choices, including cooperate or retaliate. We took your questions about Canada's response to the U.S. threat of 50% tariffs. Then, in our second hour, why are we having such a hard time reading books?
5: We just don't actually have the time or sort of attention to kind of focus on, for an extended period, rich or complex work, because we are just, our attention is turning to so many different things.
4: Has reading gotten harder to do? Have screens and hyperstimulation in the digital age made us too impatient or too agitated to sit down with a good book? What is the impact of that on our minds, on our emotions, on our political world? And are there ways to train your brain to love books even if you barely read at all right now? With questions called in from across Canada, our experts explained why we're reading less in the digital age, why it matters, and what to do about it. This is Just Asking, the repeat edition.
6: President Trump once again escalating trade tensions. Earlier this week, announcing a 50% tariff on a number of Canadian goods.
7: These tariffs do nothing for a more competitive North American economy. And it speaks to the importance of us as subnational governments to support our federal government.
8: If these talks fail, we need to hit them back as hard as we can. I'm tired of the bully trying to take our lunch money all the time.
9: I will defend and protect Quebec's economy, Quebec's workers, Quebec businesses, until the end.
10: There is not a chance in hell that U.S. alcohol is going back on the shelf in British Columbia.
11: I don't think you go into a constructive negotiation promising to punch someone in the nose. So I know everybody is all excited to hear what the retaliation measures are. That's just not on the table at the moment. I think we're all hoping to get a deal.
12: I think the American president is very vulnerable right now. A lot of people in Canada are saying in order for us to get a CUSMA deal, we should give him a win. But I'm wondering whether we should.
4: So those are the voices of Canadian premiers reacting to this week's escalation in the ongoing trade war between Canada and the United States. U.S. President Donald Trump says he will impose a new 50% tariff on Canadian goods and industries. And these proposed tariffs will come into effect about a month from now. Some provinces, BC, Ontario, Quebec, are expected to be hit harder than others. The U.S. tariff announcement came as Canada's premiers were gathered on Prince Edward Island for their annual summer meeting. So trade, tariffs, how to respond to Donald Trump, that all dominated the conversation. So how much power do Canadian leaders have? Should Canada fight back with retaliatory measures or focus on diplomacy and striking a trade deal? We're taking all of your questions about the new tariff threats and how Canadian leaders are planning to respond. I have two guests in the conversation with me today. Carlo Dade returns to the show. He's the director of the New North America Initiative and International Policy at the School of Public Policy, University of Calgary. And Julie Simmons, who is an associate professor of political science at the University of Guelph. You can call with your questions at 1-888-416-8333. Carlo and Julie, welcome.
13: Thank you.
14: Great to be back.
4: Well, Carlo, maybe you could just lay it out for us, give us a bit of a lay of the land. Tell us about these new tariffs. What's different about them?
14: Right. So of all the presidential tariff authorities, this is the one that's kept us up at night the most, at the New North America Initiative. What's unique about these tariffs is it has the ability for the U.S. executive, the president, to not only declare tariffs against Canada without an investigation, this comes purely from the administration, but it allows a president to declare tariffs at the subnational level, in the Canadian case, meaning to target individual provinces. So this is something we've seen de facto. The Americans have done this kind of accidentally, by using national security tariffs, which have to target copper or auto parts or seafood. And not every province in Canada makes autos or wind turbine parts. So that tariff has, in effect, been a provincial tariff largely. But now, rather than doing it accidentally, the president can specifically state, I'm going to target one province and let goods from another province come in without the tariff. So this is a huge change for us, not just economically, but obviously politically.
4: I'm going to have some questions for you about what that means, about how each province is responding. But first, I want to let Julie get in here. Julie, how are you understanding the reasoning behind these latest threats from the U.S.?
13: Well, I think that the United States has grown frustrated with the fact that Canada is, you know, one of very few jurisdictions that is willing to retaliate and has done some of that so far. And things like alcohol bans in particular provinces resonate, you know, they have symbolic significance with some of the Republican heavy states in the United States. And I think it's a little bit frustrating for Trump administration to be thinking about the elections that they're heading into in November with this big issue still unresolved with Canada, and that is, you know, the actual negotiation of a new trade agreement.
4: The July 1st deadline, since you're sort of setting up timelines for us, to renew CUSMA just passed, no deal was reached. What do you make of the timing there?
13: Well, we do have some protection in that regard. It doesn't mean that CUSMA ceases to exist. But at the same time, it is the case that the Trump administration has found a way, despite the rulings of the court in the United States, to use this Section 338 tariffs to sort of override certain aspects of the CUSMA agreement. And that's what is really putting, I think, our feet to the fire in terms of, you know, the functioning of our economy in Canada going forward before we could sort of wait it out, because we really do have a protection over a very long number of years under CUSMA, even though it hasn't been renewed. But the more it affects individual provincial economies and the more it has a differential effect on individual provincial economies, the more difficult it is for provinces to remain united in their objections, and also for us to continue to function and to thrive economically in Canada. But at the same time, I wouldn't want to overstate, you know, the impact of what has been announced most recently by the Trump administration. We know that one in six goods that he announced would be subject to tariff now are not even things that Canada trades with the United States. So, for example, we don't trade beet seeds or tequila to the United States, and those are two things that were in the list of things that have been proposed for this latest round of tariffs.
4: Well, that's interesting. How would those end up on the list?
13: I actually don't know. I think it was really just grasping at straws. And the longer the list, the scarier it looks. But I think it is important to recognize that even if these tariffs are not selectively placed on certain provinces, they are going to have a differential impact. The new tariffs are definitely going to hit in Ontario and Quebec harder than they are in the prairies, because the Trump administration has excluded, explicitly exempted crude energy, oil, gas, potash, and critical minerals, and even raw seafood. So things coming from out of the Atlantic provinces are exempt. So it is definitely going to impact the manufacturing sector and British Columbia as well, because it affects, products that have been created by both raw lumber, but also processed timber, right? So things like furniture and tables, for example, that are made of wood. And it's certainly going to affect the electronics, industrial machinery that is a product of Ontario and Quebec. So we're in for a little bit of a bumpy ride in the next few weeks. And as it stands right now, I don't think Canada has any plans to announce any sense of retaliation, because they are at the negotiating table with the United States. And so we have to rely on our team of negotiators headed by Janice Charette, Canada's chief trade negotiator, and see where we end up. But the current unity that we're seeing among provinces and provincial leaders coming out of the meeting in Charlottetown could very well not look so unified in a few weeks from now, depending on how these negotiations unfold.
4: Because we're all disproportionately affected.
13: We're disproportionately affected. And also, if the Canadian government were to place some kind of an excise tax on crude energy or potash or critical minerals, that would dramatically affect, in the case of crude energy and potash, both Saskatchewan and Alberta, who right now are largely, relatively speaking, unaffected by any of the tariffs. And of course, that has, again, repercussions for Canada's economy as a whole, because if less of those things, if those industries begin to feel a drag, then that will affect the overall economy in Canada, because those are two very strong engines of our economy in Canada, those two particular provinces, along with British Columbia. They are quite strong in terms of things like our equalization formula, where we redistribute income from the so-called have provinces to the have not provinces.
4: The voice that you're hearing right there is Julie Simmons, who is joining us as part of our panel today. She's an associate professor of political science at the University of Guelph. Also in this conversation, I have Carlo Dade, who's returning to the show. He's the director of the New North American Initiative and International Policy at the University of Calgary's School of Public Policy. So today we're taking all of your questions about the new tariff threat that was announced this week by U.S. President Donald Trump. And we're also thinking about the amount of power that Canadian leaders have to respond. As both Julie and Carlo were just explaining, each province has a slightly different position. Each province is affected differently. You might have questions about where you live. What is this going to look like, the industries that that are in the province or the territory where you are right now? You may have questions about why this is happening. What is the strategy behind this? You know, we're all kind of scratching our heads, and we've got these two experts here to help us explain it. You may like to know what retaliatory measures might look like, and try to understand some of those. With any of your questions, you can reach us at 1-888-416-8333. Let me say that for you again, nice and slow. 1-888-416-8333. Text message works great too. 226-758-8924. Before the show, we reached Nancy Russell in Toronto, and this was her question.
15: I'm thinking back to the time when Doug Ford posted the commercial about Reagan, Ronald Reagan, and Ronald Reagan being for free trade, and how much that angered Trump, and it caused him to react in a really negative way, and he suspended all negotiations. So maybe Carney should have been more aggressive or assertive in telling Doug Ford not to do that. But even if he had done that, does he even have the power? Does his jurisdiction even extend to that? Or can the premiers just do whatever they want regarding provincial

0: provincial legislation and sort of what's federal, what's provincial, what's municipal. How much can Carney lead and how impactful will it be to have a united front like that?
1: Carlo, how would you answer Nancy's question?
2: Well, the united front is absolutely critical because there are areas that impact trade that are provincial jurisdictions. We've seen liquor, but also government procurement. That was an issue in the first NAFTA negotiation when the provinces refused to sign on, and it took decades for the provinces to come around and sign to what the federal government agreed. But the provincial impact is significant. So currently, 58% of everything that Ontario exports to the U.S. are covered under Section 232 or national security tariffs. The current tariffs will add another 5% of goods that are exported to the U.S. Here in Alberta, it's about 4.5% of what we export. In Saskatchewan, it's barely 4% of everything they export to the U.S. covered by the earlier national security tariffs that were never exempted under NAFTA. So the provincial difference is really significant and explains why Doug Ford's going off the rails, why the Premier of Quebec was adamant about defending Quebec's interests, and why some of the other provinces have been a little more cautious in their response to the tariffs.
1: And do you think that that was part of the conversation? Julie was just describing that long list of things that have ended up on the list. Is it strategic? Was it intended to hit particular provinces? Do you think it was thought out that way?
2: I think it was, especially going after dairy, autos, things that Ontario produces. And again, Saskatchewan and Alberta have come off light. That didn't extend to excluding Alberta and Saskatchewan, which have American liquor on the shelves. It didn't extend to excluding them from the 50% charge. But as I've written, that's a logical next step for the Americans as they seek to slowly ramp up the pressure on Canada, trying to force dissension within the country to weaken the federal government's negotiating position at the table with the Americans and the Mexicans.
1: Well, that really begs the question about how united premiers seem to be at this meeting this past week. And I know we didn't get a whole lot in terms of expression of paths forward or anything like that. There wasn't a big resounding message out of that meeting this week. But Julie, do you have a sense of how in lockstep premiers tend to be here? Because that attempt from external parties to separate provinces, I'm imagining is going to land with people listening to this conversation, is quite sinister. And that, you know, as Carlo just said, the united front is going to be critical. And he's really laid out for us why that is. But then it begs the question, how united do we appear to be? Was that, what kind of litmus test was that of our unity, this meeting this week of premiers on Prince Edward Island?
3: Well, I think it's very commonplace, whether it's a Council of the Federation meeting among just the premiers, or if it's a meeting of all first ministers, including the prime minister, for there to be a goal of coming out as having a united position, particularly with the premiers, because usually they're negotiating or they're looking for more money for healthcare, for example, from the federal government. And so they all want to be speaking with one voice. But at the same time, unity among the provinces is like herding cats, really, in the sense that we have individual provincial economies that are heavily resource extraction based, and those resources are not evenly distributed across the provinces. So, you know, as we were saying in Saskatchewan and Alberta, crude oil and natural gas, potash, these things are exempted from these any of the tariffs that are coming from the United States. And so right now, it's very well and good for Premier Smith, Danielle Smith in Alberta, to say, you know, we are essentially 97% of our economy has not been hit by tariffs in Alberta. And I would hope that it would be 100% and it would be 100% in every other province. What she didn't say is, and I'm prepared to take a hit in one of my main industries as I'm facing a referendum in my province on the issue of having a referendum on separation, to make sure that we're all at 100%. So I think that

0: We have to bear in mind some of these more domestic or provincially based issues, what's happening in Alberta in terms of that referendum and those dynamics, the pressure that Danielle Smith feels within her own party, where the executive of her own party is very much dominated by people who are in strong support of the separatist movement there, despite the separatist movement not being a particularly strong impulse among Albertans as a whole. And we also have to take into account the fact that the Parti Québécois is likely to do very well in the one election that's coming up in the fall in any of the provinces, and that's in the province of Quebec. And the leader there has said that if he is elected, that there will be another referendum on sovereignty in the first while for that government. And again, that's despite the fact that Quebecers are not particularly interested when polled today in revisiting that particular issue. So those kinds of dynamics Carney has to take into account, mm-hmm. and other provinces are mindful when they're standing there having this, you know, united front. And I think, to my knowledge, it's David Eby, who is in British Columbia as the premier, who is experiencing a very deep dive in his own popularity, who is in favor of putting up the critical minerals in his own province as a bargaining chip with the United States in terms of a retaliatory measure. I don't hear a lot of other provinces volunteering to put their own industries up to be more vulnerable than they already are.
1: So it really sounds like what Carla was describing as the critical need for a united front, it has a lot of question marks over it at the moment. I imagine that everyone listening to this conversation would be interested in having a really good sense of where their province is positioned. And we'll get into some of that. If you are listening at home or in the car, wherever you are hearing this conversation, the voice you just heard is Julie Simmons, who is an associate professor of political science at the University of Guelph. I'm also speaking with Carlo Dade, director of the New North America Initiative and International Policy at the University of Calgary's School of Public Policy. Carlo, I get better at saying your very long title every single time I do it. But these two experts are with us to help us kind of understand not only the tariffs threat that was made from U.S. President Donald Trump this past week, but also where each province finds itself, because these tariffs are aimed in a way that it will hit provinces in different ways. You can reach us with your question at 1-888-416-8333. Again, that's 1-888-416-8333. You can also find us online, cbc.ca/myquestion. Jamie Hamilton is joining us from Sault Ste. Marie in Ontario. Hi, Jamie.
2: Hi there.
1: What is your question for our two guests today?
2: Well, like I said, I come from Sault Ste. Marie, so we've been hit pretty hard by the tariffs here. And as far as making a deal, you know, whether it's on the offense or the defense, you know, what really is the thing that's holding Trump to any sort of deal? We had a deal for the Gordie Howe Bridge, and he just pulled the plug on that. And from what I heard, from what I understand, he needed 6 months in order to pull the plug on Kuzma, but he just did it in one shot. Like there seems to be nothing to hold him account. Are we relying on his integrity? Because I don't think he has any.
1: Jamie, thank you for voicing that. I think that the accountability, the trust piece, the transparency piece does come up a lot when these big moves are made. Carlo, how would you answer Jamie's question?
3: Right. So the critical thing about the agreement that we have and that others have had with the U.S. is what works is what works, meaning we focus on movements on tariffs and other issues, but there is a hell of a lot more in Kuzma than just tariffs, phytosanitary conditions, conditions for moving goods across the border. There are a host of regulations, rules, norms that allow us to move goods. So the agreement does have huge impact for businesses. And if you had someone that uses the agreement, they could probably pull out

0: about two or three things other than tariffs. But in terms of constraining the president, we are not going to get certainty until Congress, the U.S. Congress, takes back power that it has given to the president to do things like impose tariffs in supposedly emergency situations. There are five statutes over the centuries. The American Congress has given power to the president, and until they claw that back or put conditions on it, we're not going to have the certainty we think. Quick note on what provinces can do in response. We anticipated the implementation of Section 338 tariffs months ago, and we went out into the field to test understanding and potential policy responses. What we found was most effective in terms of diminishing the power that the Americans have to cause mischief and pit provinces against each other is public information. The more Canadians understood the tariffs and the more they understood the potential harm, that kind of makes sense. The American ability to use this fell precipitously. So it's not negotiating with the Americans right now. If we negotiate, we already admit we're losing. The primary focus has to be what we're doing now, educating Canadians. That shores up the base, the political base for the premiers and others to get everyone on the same page.
1: Thanks for that, Carlo. Jamie, if I could come back to you for a moment just to get a bit of a snapshot about how this has landed in your corner of the country, because you were saying that the people are feeling pretty hard hit. I'm just wondering, like, what industries are you concerned about? When you heard about these tariffs and how they were going to affect you, what was the thing that you were really concerned about?
2: Well, like I say, just about everything. But, you know, here Sears and Sault Ste. Marie, the steel mill has, gone through extensive, rebuilds to become more green. And this whole idea about, you know, our steel being a security risk is just ridiculous. I just shake my head.
1: Well, I thank you for the snapshot of what things are like in your corner of the country. Thanks for joining us today, Jamie.
2: Thank you.
1: If you would also like to ask a question, you can give us a shout at 1-888-416-8333. We're chatting about the new tariffs threat from the United States, and also, as you heard, how Canadians are responding, but also how Canadian leaders are responding and what the path forward might look like. Again, that's 1-888-416-8333. You can also reach us online at cbc.ca/myquestion. Carlo, there might be a lot of Canadians who agree the sentiment of fighting back against what they're seeing as unfair treatment from the U.S. What are the risks? Danielle Smith is not the only premier who expressed some concern about retaliatory measures. What are some of the risks to a strong retaliation?
0: Sure. So a retaliation, especially if it's something where the Americans have the potential to source from elsewhere, inflicts similar harm on Canadian consumers, Canadian businesses, the Canadian economy that the Americans are inflicting on their own economy, their own consumers. It also can lessen sources of income we have from things like oil that we sell to the U.S., and that money is distributed, of course, across Canada. So there's an old saying, if someone's digging their own grave, you don't fight them before the shovel. There's a lot of ego, though, in this on our parts. There's a feeling of the need to do something, to do anything, which is an emotional response, not an intellectual response. And we really can't afford to think with our hearts instead of think with our heads. You look at the other countries around the globe, only two countries, as the Americans remind me every time I'm in D.C., only two countries have put in place retaliatory tariffs, and they both begin with a C. The Americans can't do much about China, but they certainly can make an example out of us for the global trade negotiations they're engaged in. They forced 21 countries. Jordan caved 2 days ago, but from Argentina through the EU, Japan, Korea, Uzbekistan, they forced 21 countries, including countries that had free trade agreements, to take worse deals, worse terms of trade. So we're not in line for a good trade agreement. And the more we kick and yell, the worse the Americans are.

0: going to take it out. That doesn't mean we have to capitulate, and we certainly shouldn't. It just means we have to negotiate smarter, the way countries like the UK have drug out the negotiations, avoiding making concessions. But look, we're not in a good situation. No one who's come up against the Americans has done well. So we're really going to have to adjust our thinking to the new reality of dealing with the U.S. on the right, but also on the left. The Democrats are looking at a lot of this, nodding their heads and thinking, that's not a bad idea.
1: Okay, if I understand what you're trying to say, that would be a very pragmatic approach for right now. But I'm wondering where there might be risks for the United States long term, because 21 countries also can work with each other. That unity that we're thinking about here domestically could be replicated as countries start to enter deeper negotiations. We've already seen some of that as Canada has deepened some of the conversation happening with China around trade, the conversation around EVs. You know, you could argue that in part amplified and sped up because there was so much pressure in the United States-Canadian relationship. Julie, how's that resonating with you? Does that sound like it has merit?
2: Well, I think that Mr. Carney has been very conscientious in his strategy to diversify the partners with whom the country is trading with, and to establish deeper trading relationships with a variety of countries, both in the European Union, but in other on other continents as well. And we've seen that since he has become prime minister. He has made a priority to have a presence on the global stage, and he has, you know, delivered a speech at Davos, which was very important in terms of establishing his overall thinking about how, going back to one of the callers, you know, there is no predictability in what the United States is doing right now. And there's no assumption. We can no longer assume that if we do negotiate rules, the United States will agree to abide by the rules that they negotiate. And so as a result, it certainly makes sense for Canada to diversify its trading partners. What's hard, though, is to put all of that into place immediately. And so those kinds of negotiations of agreements take time. And we're seeing a little bit of the sort of more outcomes of that now with some of the contracts over submarines. We hear about that, for example, and working with other European countries on major defense projects, which are part of our promise to the United States to spend more of our funding on the issue of defense.
1: Thanks very much for that, Julie. Wayne Taylor has just joined us from Coquitlam in British Columbia. Hi, Wayne. What is your question for Julie and Carlo?
3: Yes, I've heard you just a little while ago talking about the importance of national unity in regard to the response of the American tariffs. I'd like to, rather than just repeat all of that, like to just give you a British Columbian or personal British Columbian perspective on that. We have been listening to a debate between Alberta and British Columbia and the federal government in regard to a pipeline through this province, and just recently they have settled on a relatively new route, partial new route anyway, and David Eby has conceded to that. And the argument that Alberta put forward all along, Daniel Smith, was the need that this was a national issue, the need for national unity, that it was incumbent on British Columbia to support this pipeline, not only for Alberta, but for the country as a whole. That was the premise of the argument. And yet when it comes to response to these tariffs, which in particular are going to hurt British Columbia, possibly Ontario, but certainly not as much as Alberta and Saskatchewan, we're finding that neither Alberta or Saskatchewan are prepared to stand with the other premiers and support a national approach to responding to the Americans. Daniel Smith cannot have it both ways. If she wants a debate about a pipeline to the British Columbia West Coast, That's on the basis of national unity. She has to be consistent to say in all situations, I will support national unity, but she seems to want to have it both ways. So I just think that this is going to harden the response of British Columbians when this debate starts to evolve, to say, we're not going to support this. I think they're talking about October 2027 for shovels in the ground for this pipeline. I think that's extremely hopeful if she retains this attitude towards responding to the Americans. She's conceding totally to the Americans and yet wants British Columbia to bend over when it comes to the pipeline.
1: Wayne, thank you so much for sharing some of your thoughts there. It seems to me that, we could go to, Carlo here and just ask a little bit more about this is the exact kind of provincial tensions and, feeling of, a fracturing of national unity that you've already explained to us was, some of the intention as, choices were made about what tariffs and, what industry or what product would be hit. As you're listening to, Wayne, you can clearly hear the emotion that this kind of threat is bringing up for folks. I'm wondering if you have any comments on some of what he had to say there.
0: Sure. No, the emotions are understandable, especially when you look at the hit that some of the provinces, Ontario, Quebec, have taken in terms of the volume of exports. It's not as bad in British Columbia. About 8% of British Columbia's GDP are tied to exports to the U.S. And the overall tariff hit up to now, I think under Section 232, has only been high 30s, low 40%. So British Columbia does have room to maneuver as well and room for patience. On the national unity issue, look, it's not just Danielle Smith and Scott Moe. If you look at economists, trade economists across the country and internationally, there is fairly large consensus, not uniform, not 100%, but I would say a preponderance of economists that argue against the type of retaliation to which he's referring. So it's not a position only from self-interest. It is also one grounded, I think, in economic theory that most economists would hold to. And again, you look at the other countries around the planet, the lack of retaliation indicates that, you know, maybe these economies, again, Japan, Korea, the EU, the UK, Argentina, there are a wide range of countries that have weighed the same choices we're making and have made a decision largely not to retaliate. So I would say it's less self-interest and more, I would argue, reason and rationality. And it's a debate. Both sides, you know, will go back and forth on this. And there is some dissension in the economic community, in the trade economist community. But overwhelmingly, it's that it's a bad idea. So I would stay away from the emotional arguments and try, as difficult, as hard as it is, to stick with the more evidence and data-based analysis.
1: Oh, I like that. Let's go in pursuit of some of that fact-based piece, because I'm not sure that everybody understands the position of Alberta in this conversation. Alberta Premier Danielle Smith has positioned herself as against retaliatory measures. She has talked about needing to reach a deal. She has said you don't go into constructive negotiation promising to punch someone in the nose. So she's made her position quite clear. Julie, maybe you could explain a little bit more about that, about why she's positioned that way, how this might serve her province and what it means for the wider country.
2: Well, I think if she were in a different province as premier, she might not be presenting those same arguments with quite the same clarity. I do agree that when we think about the economic benefits of getting into several iterations of retaliation on both sides, that there are no winners ultimately in Canada or the United States. But in this particular case, I think it's really important to remember that each one of the premiers is really playing a two-level game, but really only has a stake at the one level. So in a sense, they are speaking on a national stage about Canadian unity, but at the end of the day, Danielle Smith is elected by people living in Alberta, and she benefits from protecting the industries there, and she benefits from presenting the impression that she is there.

0: for Albertans, and that she is going to make sure that they are not hard done by the rest of the country, because there is a very strong narrative in Alberta that somehow sharing the wealth from natural resources through things like the equalization program in Canada has been unfair to Alberta. And so, you know, she's very conscious of who elected her, what industries they work in. And again, as I said before, the power within her own political party to this very strong populist impulse that is in favor of even denying the legitimacy of, say, the Supreme Court, federal legislation, and also is in support of a separatist kind of movement in that province. So she has a very delicate dance that she is engaged in right now, presenting herself as part of this national unity, advocating against retaliatory measures, but really also taking those positions with an eye to maintaining her position within her own province and within her own party.
1: Thanks very much for that, Julie. If you're listening to this conversation and there are question marks hanging over it for you, you can reach us at 1-888-416-8333. We're talking about the new tariffs threat from the United States, but also how Canadian leaders are responding. You might have questions about industries in the part of the country where you live. You might have questions about the strategy here, whether or not premiers are working together, which provinces find themselves to be in lockstep with each other, which ones are finding themselves in a more adversarial situation where they're working against each other. Or you may have simple questions about why the United States is doing this at this time. What's the ultimate goal here? You can reach us at 1-888-416-8333. Again, the number is 1-888-416-8333. You can also reach us online, cbc.ca/myquestion. We hear a lot in this conversation about Ontario, about British Columbia, about Quebec when it comes to the issues of trade. How much power do smaller provinces and territories have in these discussions? Carlo, can I begin with you?
2: Sure. So where the provinces exercise power is not in Washington, D.C. It's in state capitals. It's in Sacramento. It's in Albany. It's in Salt Lake City. It's in Denver. So provinces are uniquely positioned. We don't have a huge consulate network in the U.S. So I forget how many, 18, maybe 17. I can never keep it straight. But it's certainly less than half of what the Mexicans have. So where we make up for that are by premiers going down, state legislators meeting. We just had probably a couple hundred state legislators up here in Alberta at the National Council of State Legislators meeting, of which Alberta is now a member, and the Pacific Northwest Economic Region. So where the provinces are most effective is the ground game, where it matters the most, which isn't Washington, D.C., where you've got 180-some embassies and foreign missions all vying for attention. Where we get heard and where we have impact are in the state capitals and outside of Washington. And that's the real power, I think, of the provinces to move public opinion in the U.S., to move congressmen, to move senators in their home districts.
1: Julie, would you like to add anything there about the power that smaller provinces and territories may have in these discussions?
0: Well, in general, in intergovernmental relations that take place among all of the provinces collectively, it is generally the case that those provinces with the greater populations and also the greater or stronger economies are the ones that have the loudest voices, rightly or wrongly. And sometimes at the intergovernmental table, you might see a province like Ontario working quietly with other provinces that maybe see an issue similarly that are smaller provinces. And sometimes Ontario, as a way of not being seen as the kind of big brother of the group, will

0: kind of work with one of those smaller provinces to bring an issue onto the agenda at the intergovernmental table. And I'm thinking, for example, of Gary Filmon and the Conservative Premier of Alberta and Mike Harris, for example, when he was Conservative Premier of Ontario. They always worked sort of hand in hand, but very quietly, so that it didn't seem like ideas were always coming from the biggest voice in the room at the intergovernmental table. But in terms of this particular issue and trade, it's, in my opinion, it's you can't help but be cognizant of where the economy is free, and because a strong national economy means we have to continue to have strong provincial economies in certain provinces that contribute considerably to our GDP at the national level.
1: Julie, I just want to take a moment to think about some, aside from thinking about smaller provinces and territories, there are other groups that are in this conversation. Indigenous groups met with premiers on the sidelines of that meeting in Charlottetown. They were voicing concern about the lack of inclusion of their voices, their communities in this process, in the meetings that were in Charlottetown, in the conversation about reaction to the tariffs. How can provincial leaders at this point do a better job of including Indigenous perspectives? Are there opportunities here as the country faces this tariffs threat to do a better job of inclusion at this time?
0: Oh, there's always an opportunity to do a better job of inclusion when it comes to Indigenous voices in intergovernmental relations in Canada. It's still very much a colonialist institution in the sense that first minister's meetings involve the premiers and they involve the prime minister. They also involve the premiers of the territories where there is a strong Inuit presence in Nunavut, for example. But we don't have a systematic way of engaging the chief of the Assembly of First Nations, for example, in every First Minister's meeting, or representatives of the Métis National Council, or our Inuit communities in Canada. They are not regular members around the table. They are not even observers in the room. And while there may be particular First Minister's meetings where they are in one that Prime Minister Carney is organizing for the fall, where he has said that Indigenous leaders can themselves be part of the creation of the agenda, those kinds of meetings have certainly not been the norm in Canada. And we see just how exclusionary our intergovernmental relations are at that level, just in what happened in Charlottetown, because, you know, you have the chief of the Assembly of First Nations getting 10 minutes with some premiers, but not everybody.
1: Right.
0: And that's, I think, quite frustrating. And then, you know, the fact that the meeting took place on the same weekend as the Circumpolar, Inuit Circumpolar Council Assembly, which precluded the participation of our Inuit leaders because they were engaged in that diplomacy with Inuit from Greenland, Alaska, and Russia, kind of speaks to the afterthought that Indigenous peoples continue to be at that particular level where premiers are talking amongst themselves and with the prime minister.
1: Thanks very much for that, Julie. We're coming down to the end of this conversation, so we're going to try and get through a few of the calls on the line. We've got Sam Kwan from Vancouver, British Columbia. Hi, Sam. What is your question for Julie and for Carlo today?
2: So I'm just listening to the different viewpoints, and it's come to my attention that we're dealing with a volatile negotiator on the other side. Then grandstanding speeches, elbows up, all these things doesn't seem to help us in this type of negotiation. Doesn't it feel like we need to tone down the rhetoric and try and quietly organize in this united front so that we can then, you know, start making deals where we're not closing these deals, like we're making concessions. We don't have the assurances that we're not going to be hit with the other tariffs. it feels like we're giving away our cards too early because we're trying to posture publicly. I don't know what your guests feel about that.
1: Thanks very much for that thought, Sam. Carlo.
3: Yeah, that's a really perceptive comment. And it's not just in the Canadian issue. I keep referring to the 21 other agreements that the Trump administration has negotiated. I think amongst the other countries, there's been a realization, again, that there is no good deal on the table. It's a sort of defensive action in trying to limit your losses. When the administration comes after you and threatens 50% tariffs on everything you export, not just 5%, you face a different sort of pressure. And the concessions that other countries have made, I think, are the type that the Americans are ramping up toward with us. Whether or not the U.S. economy can take that is a good question. I mean, we're certainly not Uzbekistan when it comes to trade with the U.S. But this is where, if you look at what they've done, the facts and evidence, this is where they've been trending. So the question for us is, how long can we afford to rag the puck? We have the best agreement of anyone with the U.S. The Americans have made clear that they're going to rewrite that deal without going to Congress using executive authority. So the question is, you know, not the emotional response, if that's only going to make a bad situation worse. You're thinking about limiting damage, limiting how bad the situation gets. And that completely changes your calculation and your strategy for negotiation.
1: Thanks very much for that, Carlo. And Sam, thanks so much for that question. We're almost to the end of our conversation, and I'm not surprised. We've just gotten a text message from Leslie Friesen in Vancouver on the topic of alcohol. Of course, this was going to come up. That has been a big part of the strategy in the recent past. Leslie writes, do I understand correctly that Saskatchewan and Alberta continue to stock U.S. liquor on their provincial shelves? Not stocking U.S. liquor has had an impact, and it has not been a hardship for any province. Julie, I'm going to come to you. I'm just going to ask you to keep your comments brief because we are running out of time.
0: Sure. I mean, has it had an impact? Sort of, I think, more symbolically than anything. We have irritated certain governors and certain representatives in the United States. Canada is, at the end of the day, a pretty small percentage of the overall exports of things like bourbon from Kentucky, for example. It's not just Canada and the United States. So the fact that some provinces don't have it, it's not having a huge economic impact. It's very symbolic. And perhaps it's not serving us at this point. Speaking to, you know, what Carlo is saying about taking the emotion out of the situation, I'm not sure that it's benefiting us at the negotiating table.
1: Thanks. Absolutely. Thanks for that. Yeah. Carlo, please, a word on this as well.
3: Yeah. So Alberta stocking shelves with American liquor, but sales are falling through the floor. I just saw a report online that sales across the board are down. So we've had the same impact, I think, as BC not putting, or similar impact as BC not putting it on, but we haven't handed the Americans a club to beat us while doing it. So that's a perfect example of being smarter and focusing on intelligence as opposed to emotion.
1: Thanks very much for that, Carlo. We just got a message. Leslie Friesen, thank you so much for that, for opening up that conversation. Sharon Katz in Ottawa, Ontario, is thinking about strategy in this question. She just texted us, I heard it suggested instead of retaliatory tariffs, what if we imposed a 50% export tax on things that the United States needs? Julie, I imagine you have something to say about that.
0: Well, I mean, it's the same thing. There are no winners when we continue to do this tit for tat retaliation, and we need to keep level-headedness here. And, you know, just thinking again about Doug Ford and his commercial that ran in certain provinces, and Mr. Carney asking him not to run it, that would be an example of Mr. Carney saying, okay, this is going to be adding fuel to the fire. That is not helpful for us at the negotiating table. And Mr. Ford did it anyways, because, I can't speak for why he did it, these kinds of measures going to help us get to an agreement.

0: it faster. And at the end of the day, I think every premier would rather there is an agreement at the end of this 30 days than continue to have this state of flux.
1: It seems to me that I hear both of you being very tempered and wise. And at the same time, if I were to channel the sentiment that I'm generally feeling from the public, this is very frustrating. It's a frustrating thing to feel beaten down or to feel threatened, to feel disempowered in this conversation. I want to play you a clip from Tiffany.

0: robust or muscular response because there's a lack of trust at the moment. This is what she said.
1: I'm curious if a new deal would actually provide the economic stability that we're looking for. We've seen the US government disregard previous agreements and use, like, frankly, excuses for the reason why. What's stopping them from doing that in the future? And if that's not why we want to have a deal, like, what is the potential upside?
0: Carlo.
2: Sure. So I'll repeat my earlier point. The deal works where it works. So if we focus only on the tariff element, we miss the other unique advantages we have in a deal that covers all the things people don't think about. When the good crosses the border, a lot has to happen. You can think of just like agricultural goods and phytosanitary agreement, regulatory harmonization, which gives us an advantage of not having to get certification for goods that are certified in Canada in the US. So there are tons of things that are extremely important. But the definition, certainty is off the table, and we are going to have to adapt to two things, well, probably several, but uncertainty with the US and the tariff-free access we had in the past is likely gone, but so is the certainty. We're going to have to ramp up. But we're going to face a challenge as a nation that we haven't seen in generations. This will not disappear with Donald Trump. The new left in the U.S. is equally antagonistic in different but similar ways. So this is going to be a real challenge and a real gut check for us, not for a couple months, not for the summer, but throughout, I think, the Trump administration.
0: Carlo, I think that maybe we should aim to think about some of the disempowerment that is accidentally communicated through some of this. If someone's listening to what you're saying and understanding, this is the wise way to look at things. There's definitely a moment of reflection. We have to be thoughtful about our relationship with the United States. And there's also a lot of trade partners here that stand wide outside of government. You know, people have partnered with each other across the border for years and years and years. If the Canadians are feeling a sense of disempowerment through all of this, what would you say to them to give them a sense of this moment as talks continue and where they can place themselves as individuals in it?
2: Sure. So one hopeful sign, we're doing extensive polling, ideation, focus groups outside of Washington and the states. And one of the interesting things we found is that on the American side, as well as the Canadian side, when we ask people what they think about the relationship in the future, 10 years, 25 years down the road, uniformly, the negative feelings today are replaced by positive feelings about further down. So while folks are feeling disempowered, and while we are taking a beating from the Americans, I think we share with the Americans a vision that we will get to a new normal and that the new normal will not be what we're going through today. So this isn't an endless series of beatings, an endless series of confrontation, but it is a period where we are as Canadians going to have to stand up, toughen up a bit. We've done it in the past, in our history. We've gone through tough moments, but we've gone through generations where we haven't had to do that. We've done it in the past, and I think in terms of empowerment, that's entirely our choice as to whether or not we stand up and how we stand up and weather this extended period.
0: I'm so grateful to both of you. You've given us such a great description of what is happening and also much to think about as we go forward. I imagine this won't be our last conversation, but thank you very much for today.
3: You're most welcome.
0: That was Julie Simmons, an associate professor of political science at the University of Guelph, and Carlo Dade, who is the director of the New North America Initiative and International Policy at the School of Public Policy, University of Calgary. I'm Sarocha Coelho. Just Asking is live across the country on CBC Radio 1 on Saturday afternoons, 4 p.m. Eastern, 1 p.m. Pacific. 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
4: We're
3: are in some ways inundated with texts. Like, I feel on a daily basis, I read a much higher quantity of actual words than I used to.
4: We can still read, but it's an age where text is just not the kind of medium that we use to spread information or knowledge or culture or entertainment.

0: entertainment, and that that will have really far-reaching effects.
1: The more and more we rely on AI to like summarize a text or to write a response, we just lose that ability over time. And even if we wanted to then re-engage, it just becomes more difficult, and it's kind of this downward spiral.
2: Teachers now are more likely to assign excerpts of books rather than whole books, simply because the students will not read them.
3: Reading a beautiful sentence can take your breath away. It can like make the hairs on your neck stand up. It can produce a kind of like physical reaction. Doing this practice well can be an intensely pleasurable experience.
4: Okay, tell me the truth. It's just between us. Is there a teetering pile of books by your nightstand? Have you made some promise that you're going to finally commit, and then you end up scrolling and scrolling and scrolling? Why does it feel so impossible to finish a book in 2026? Is this a COVID hangover? Are others struggling just like lots of others? The research really is in. Indeed, we are reading far fewer books than we used to. And this is the age of distraction, the pinging smartphones, the streaming accounts available at a click, and you've got the social media posts that are so endless, so easy. In all of that noise, it is incredibly challenging to just slow down and crack open a book. But what does that mean for your brain or your understanding of the world? What does it mean for your empathy or your engagement in democracy? Is this the end of books? Today, we are taking all of your questions about why we might be reading less, how you can read more, and why reading matters. I have two guests with me in this conversation. Ira Wells returns, president of PEN Canada, which defends writers' freedoms of expression, also a professor of literature at Victoria College at the University of Toronto. And a first-time guest on the show, Sachin Maharaj is joining us. He is an assistant professor of educational leadership policy and program evaluation at the University of Ottawa. You can call in with your questions about reading, why it's difficult, what it means if people are not reading books, and how to get folks reading more. 1-888-416-8333. Sachin and Ira, welcome to the show.
5: Great to be here.
6: Thanks for having us.
4: So Ira, welcome back. Maybe we could just, well, get to the fact of it. Is there actually a crisis here?
6: I think there is. I think, as you say, the data is in. I mean, we all have our own statistics, our own metrics when it comes to this kind of thing. But here's one that jumps out to me. There's something called a time use survey that the Department of Labor Statistics does in the U.S., which is essentially a survey of how people use their time. And according to their data, high school age kids read for an average of 8 minutes a day. And there's no single age group that reads less. This is at a time when that same group is spending about 4.5 hours a day on their cell phones and their devices. So I think, you know, as you said off the top, many of us are finding it harder to read today. And it's concerning that many mature people, right, we feel ourselves losing that attention span, that capacity for deep, prolonged attention to read a difficult book for a sustained period. But it's maybe even more worrying, right, that there's a generation that may never develop those muscles at all.
4: Sachin, we don't have a lot of Canadian statistics to refer to here, but what do we know about Canadian literacy or reading trends?
5: Well, there are a few surveys done by different groups that try to look at this. So the OECD asks 15-year-olds, do you read for pleasure, kind of outside of school? And the proportion of kids who say they don't read has been increasing over the last decade. There are some other surveys that are done that look at adult reading trends. That shows among Canadian adults, they've decreased slightly. So I think we're seeing some of the same declines that we see in the U.S., but if you actually compare to the U.S. statistics, it's maybe not as sharp of a decline. Canadians historically have tended to read more than their American counterparts, but we seem to be moving in the same direction. I think what's most alarming, though, is that same OECD survey, what they do is they test 15-year-olds' literacy levels every few years. And historically, Canadian teens held a very big advantage in reading compared to Americans. And now that advantage has essentially disappeared. And so our levels of literacy, I think, among our youth have been declining quite precipitously. And that is very concerning.
4: Maybe you could help me understand the digital piece here, because I think a lot of people would say that they're reading more than they've ever read because they have articles constantly coming up in their social feeds and every email has an attachment of some kind. So people do have their eyes on words a lot of the time. But from what you're saying, there's an actual disengagement from the written word that is happening, not just a disengagement from books.
5: Right. So it's the type of reading. And I think what we're really talking about is long form reading. So as you mentioned, people are reading all sorts of things, emails, texts. They might read things on Twitter, social media, but it's really this deep engagement over sustained periods of time with things like books, novels, long articles, things of that nature, where we're seeing that real decline. And that shows up in kind of declining levels of literacy among kids. And so the reason that that's concerning is because long form reading requires a different type of attention. There was an article in 2008 in The Atlantic. It was called, Is Google Making Us Stupid? And it made this argument, and this is like pre-smartphones, just being on the internet was training our attention in specific ways, making us good at skimming information, but coming at the expense of really deep thinking. That eventually got turned into a book a few years later. It's called The Shallows. And at the time, it was... A lot of critics said it was, oh, this is very alarmist. You know, there's not really a problem here. Things are just changing. But I think now we're starting to really see the evidence of that type of reading over time, how it's degrading some of our capabilities for deep thinking.
4: Well, Sachin's already set us up to kind of look over our shoulders at where our response to the changes in reading have been in the past. I want to go a little bit further down that road. I mean, we're certainly not the first generation to have concerns about reading. While we were researching this segment, we found a report in 1991. The Canadian government found that the vast majority of Canadians were reading for pleasure, but at the same time, there were concerns about the quality of reading and a great deal of anxiety around comic books and other formats that were similar to that. And I'll just read you a little quote. This is from that report in 1991. It's startling to note the Canadians' apparent zest for pleasure reading, particularly in light of collective angst around the sorry state of reading in our post-literate society. But perhaps we're all merely looking at comics, the back of our cornflake boxes, or the TV guide listings. So there's a little bit of tongue-in-cheek sneer there, Ira. But I mean, here we are looking at 35 years ago. But clearly, we had some concerns about what was happening to reading as an activity then, too, and the quality of that reading. Are we in another moral panic as a technological shift is happening around us?
6: No, I don't think it's a moral panic. I think certainly you can look back and see that people were watching an awful lot of TV in the 80s and 90s, right? Certainly, I had my share, my daily mega dose of television, but... But it's also true that TV wasn't a bottomless scroll, right? Like when that week's TV shows ended, you had to wait a whole week for the next one, for example. And crucially, TV wasn't like surveilling you and learning from you, right? Learning your own habits to make itself more addictive. So I think, you know, certainly television was pretty benign compared to our algorithmic culture with regard to comic books and so on. Sure, I mean, there have been... this kind of moral panic has been around for a long time. People saying, you know, you're rotting your brains with this stuff. But I think there's really no wrong way to read. I would argue that there are no wrong books. I'm with John Milton, right? The author of Paradise Lost, who argued 400 years ago that a wise reader can harvest wisdom from the worst book. And I think, you know, education, certainly in the early grades, can sometimes make a mistake by adopting a sort of eat your vegetables approach to reading, right? This idea that, you're reading to like make yourself a better person or healthier or whatever. And that I think that risks turning some kids off. Reading doesn't have to be about making you a better person. Pleasure and escapism and fun are perfectly valid reasons to read, as is the experience of beauty.
4: Thank you for that, Ira. So if I'm understanding, I think that both you and Sachin are positioning yourselves in defense of books, the long read, the slow read, the more intensive absorption into a world other than the one you actually live in. What, Ira, would you say the benefits of that? Why does it matter that we slip into the skin of other people, that we experience perspectives, worlds, and imagined timelines even that are so wholly different from our own?
6: Sure. Like, and I think that there are very personal answers to that question, but I think it's interesting actually to introduce a macro scale a thought here, right? Which is that this conversation that we're having about the decline of literacy.

0: is happening at a moment of democratic backsliding, right? And the decline in literacy is unfolding against this broader erosion of democracy, of liberalism. In other words, we may only now be belatedly coming to understand that liberal democracy itself requires forms of concentrated human attention, right? That are nurtured and sustained through our literary culture, and that a post-literate future might also be a post-democratic one. Like, so why is that? Well, you know, democracy arose at a time of increased literacy. It arose with print culture, and everything that came with that, including open critical debate, including empowering citizens through literacy, right? Through their nurturing their capacity to read and make judgments of their own. And you mentioned the novel, right? The novel allows us to enter the subjectivity of another person, right? To imagine how our own society might feel from another vantage point. When this practice of reading falls away, do we also then lose some of that imaginative muscle, right? That makes living in a democracy possible, right? That feels like the experiment that we're now living through.
1: Sachin, I can see that you're nodding as Ira's speaking about democracy, empathy. Did you want to add something?
2: Yeah, particularly when it comes to novels, the written format really allows you to get into the inner life and experience the inner dialogue of characters in a way that other mediums can't. So when you see a character on TV or movies, usually you don't actually know what's going on in their head. Whereas when it's written in novel format, I mean, that can be described in such rich texture. And that perspective taking, I think, is one of the requirements to build understanding, empathy, tolerance of different people and different perspectives, which is what's required to live in a pluralistic democratic society. And so as we move away from those types of formats, I think it does have serious implications for the way we govern ourselves.
1: Thank you very much for that. If you're tuning into this conversation, the voice you just heard is Sachin Maharaj, who's an assistant professor of education leadership policy and program evaluation at the University of Ottawa. You're also hearing the voice of Ira Wells. He is the president of PEN Canada, which defends writers' freedom of expression. He's also a professor of literature at Victoria College at the University of Toronto. We are taking your questions about why we are reading less, how you can read more, and why reading matters at all. You can call us with any question about reading, 1-888-416-8333. You may be a teacher who is frustrated with the process of trying to engage others in reading, or you may have a wonderful reading group or a lounge somewhere where you have a day for reading. There are all kinds of wonderful ways that people are celebrating reading across the country. We would love to hear from you. You can call us at 1-888-416-8333. You can also find us at cbc.ca/myquestion. We spoke to Geeta Raghujanan, who is part of a different book list in Toronto, and we asked her a question. She wanted to tell us more about her bookstore, which is a beautiful collective space in Toronto. And this is what she said.
3: A different book list is a Black-owned business. We've been in operation for over 31 years, but the focus has always been African and Caribbean books. And we also, more lately, because of the way things are going in society with DEI initiatives and just anti-racism, we've been focusing on diverse voices as well. So to include other voices of marginalized communities, so we're looking at the LGBTQ community, women's voices, indigenous voices, South Asian, West Asian. So that's our focus. The question is, I'm wondering how audiobooks are changing reading habits and maybe how they can affect the reading experience.
1: That was Geeta Raghunanan, who is with a different book list in Toronto. So she's really wondering about the changing reading habits, what it means to be in a world of audiobooks. Sachin, as you're listening to that, what do you think?
2: So I think audiobooks are really great for certain types of books. I mean, we mentioned novels, and I was talking about being able to experience the inner lives of other people. And if you're listening to a good audiobook and actually paying attention to it, I think that does that really well and makes it much more accessible, I think, for a lot of people. I think the difference is

0: it can also be possible to consume audiobooks while maybe not paying full attention, right? So I've listened to audiobooks sometimes when I'm doing stuff around the house, or like I'm in the grocery store or whatever. So I'm not paying full attention to it. I'm getting some of it, but maybe not all of it the way I would if I was actually sitting down and reading. So there's a potential issue there, but I think there are a lot of benefits, and you're seeing just the growth in demand for audiobooks. And I think compared to not engaging with books at all, audiobooks are great.
1: Ira, did you want to add anything?
2: Sure. Yeah. I mean, it's always boring when you have guests that are just echoing one another, but I've got to echo that. I'm sorry. I am a great fan of audiobooks. I wouldn't argue that they should replace reading. I think they engage different capacities, different parts of your brain. But I'm certainly not going to argue against listening to a great audiobook. I recently re-listened to one of my favorites, The Remains of the Day, which is read by the actor Dominic West, which is just so good. And it really does remind you that this is an art form all of its own, right? Like the reading of an audiobook. Now, I will say that I don't remember the details as well from an audiobook as I do when I read something for myself. So, I do like the way in which a book still requires stillness and silence, and it really does ask something of me in a way that an audiobook does not, but audiobooks are great. Like I would not argue against a good audiobook.
1: You make such a good point, Ira. I just had a flash right now. Well, one of the recent audiobooks that I listened to was The Testaments, Margaret Atwood's Follow to the Handmaid's Tale. And I can remember intricate, minute details from The Handmaid's Tale because I read it. And there was a slowness to that process. And I was engaged also. You don't usually listen, you don't read for such a long piece, whereas I think I listened to The Testaments over the course of maybe 2 days, The Handmaid's Tale stuck with me for much longer time than that. And just Ira, as you're speaking, I'm really realizing it's true. I really enjoyed the Testaments is read so beautifully by the actors who took on each of the roles in the book, and it almost unfolded like a play. It was very real to me. I lived in those moments with each of the characters. And at the same time, if you were to ask me for the level of detail, I don't know that I could summon that universe that Margaret Atwood constructed in the same way that I can the original, which almost gives me chills to try to return to. What an interesting point. Beth Gooby has just joined us from Saskatoon, Saskatchewan. Hi there, Beth. Welcome to our Reader's Circle. What is your question today for Sachin and Ira?
3: Well, I have to give you just a very slight bit of background about me first. In 1983, when I was 24, I was legally blinded in one eye by a virus. And so that meant in 1986, when computers came in, I couldn't look at them because my eyes were so bad and so stressed out. And still now, I can't use them for extended periods of time. So I've never had the internet in my home. I've never had a cell phone. I don't even have a TV because it's just too hard on my eyes. All I have in my home are books. And so I read about 100 pages a day. And so I sat outside this process of watching how everybody changed in the last 40 years with computers. And I've seen such a change, even in people my own age who then got onto computers and worked that way. I talked to them, and a week later, they don't remember our conversation. And I find with people in general, if we have a conversation, they keep flicking off. They can't stick with a topic for very long. They can't absorb at length what someone else is saying to them because that's what you do on the internet. You flip around all the time, right? You don't stay with something like you do with a novel. And I'm just wondering how those things are connected and why I feel like such an alien and how do I relate to people, because I'm so different from everybody else.
1: Thank you.
3: I want to have a long conversation, and nobody else does.
1: Well, I think that's part of the sentiment that we hear emerging here is what happens to patients, what happens to the calm. But I want to give both Sachin and Ira a chance to respond to your question there. Sachin.
0: So 2 points I'll raise on the attention piece. As I hinted at before, there is a lot of research now showing that our engagement with digital technologies is degrading our attention span. So Gloria Mark at UC Irvine does a lot of work on people's attention when they're working on with digital platforms. And what she's found is over the last around two decades,

0: decades, the attention span of adults when working digitally has decreased close to 70% during that time. So the amount of time they spend on a task before switching to something else, it used to be several minutes, now it's dozens of seconds. And so I think that speaks to that point that the more we train our minds to kind of rapidly flip between different texts, articles, social media, we lose that capacity for sustained attention. There's other research showing that when kids read things on digital devices, their reading comprehension tends to be significantly lower compared to if they read in print. And it's for similar reasons. When you're reading on digital devices, there's a lot of stuff going on. You're not actually focusing. You might get interrupted, switching between different things. Whereas when you have, you know, a book, that's it. It's the book and it's just you and the book. You tend to read for longer periods of time. So I think all of this, I think, is showing up in what the caller mentioned, her experience over this time period with people that have been engaging with these technologies.
1: And what a unique perspective Beth has as someone who's quite literally observed the change, all those changes that you just described actually emerging around her. Ira, as you were listening to Beth, I was wondering if you had any comments. She's really thinking about how to relate to people who are no longer inside that world of the book that she engages with at 100 pages a day.
2: Yeah, I loved that comment. And, you know, what it really kind of highlights for me is the way in which leading a kind of literary life, if that doesn't sound, you know, if that's not a pompous way of putting it, or just being committed to literature and books and so on, how, you know, I think they said that it seems like a kind of alien way of being in the world today. And I that feels very, that rings true. I think that there's a sense in which even, you know, the distinction between left-wing politics and right-wing politics feels less acute than it does the distinction between people who are still committed to this kind of paper-based analog mode of engaging with culture versus the general drift of our society, which has been moving, of course, in the kind of digital direction. And I think we need to be thinking about ways in which, as will be clear from my comments, we need to be thinking about how we can push back against that, right? How it's not enough just to say, well, you know, our society is just moving in this post-literacy direction, right? We're just accepting this kind of deterministic narrative that we're moving in this tech-centric, AI-driven direction, and that's just the way it is. And I don't think it has to be the way it is. I think we're freer than we give ourselves credit for. I think we're freer than we think.
1: Thanks for that, Ira. Sachin just mentioned Gloria Mark, and we actually had Dr. Gloria Mark on the show. So I just want to direct people, our show in November 2024, we had a segment on attention spans that segues perfectly out of this conversation, which you can find on CBC Listen or on our podcasting platforms. If you go to cbc.ca/podcasts, we are there under Just Asking. I think we still have Beth on the line. Beth, if I could come back to you. So you've clearly opened up the whole attention span piece and life in analog. I don't mean to put you on the spot, but as you are a voracious reader, to say the least, is there something you're reading right now that you would recommend to somebody who's struggling with their reading, who's having a hard time getting back into the book? Is there something that you think is a really inviting text?
3: Yeah, there's two Canadian authors who have written the best books I think ever read. One is Washington Black by E.C. Adujan.
1: Amazing.
3: It's incredible.
1: Book. Yes.
3: Incredible,
1: yes.
3: Writing.
1: Yes.
3: The other one is Madeline Chan, Do Not Say We Have Nothing.
1: Both wonderful, wonderful books. Oh,
3: wonderful.
1: What lovely recommendations. Thank you so much. And also for offering Canadian books. You know, we have such a rich culture of books that it actually saddens me greatly to imagine that we're not reading them in the numbers that we used to. So I think
3: hold their own internationally.
1: Oh, it's amazing. I mean, we're in a wonderful moment for books that are coming out. Beth, thank you so much. So lovely to have such a reader in the conversation.
3: Okay, thanks. Bye.
1: If you want to join this conversation in defense of books, we originally were talking about this as a reading crisis, but I think it's become a love letter to the written word. You can call in with your questions or your comments as we think about why we are reading less as a society, how you can read more. That's a real challenge for folks. If you fall out of the sentiment of reading, actually relaxing enough to bring yourself into a reading world may be a big challenge for you. And you might be wondering also why it

0: even matters. Maybe you feel satiated intellectually, emotionally, politically in the digital world that you're in. You may have a very different perspective from folks who've been in this conversation so far. You are very welcome to call in with your comments and questions. 1-888-416-8333. Again, it's 1-888-416-8333. Christina Hennig is joining us now from Toronto. Hi, Christina.
1: Hi there.
0: Hi. What is your question for Sachin and Ira?
1: Well, one of the reasons I got away from reading, I used to be, you know, a pretty dedicated reader. I would read a book a week. And then I did fall into the Instagram trap for a while, social media and all of that. And then I've been pulling out again in the last year. And the favorite authors that I used to enjoy fiction, you know, the best-selling ones, I just find the quality now of the books is very different. Like, I don't know if they, here's my question. I'm wondering if they're using AI to assist them with writing their newest books, because I'm just finding I just don't enjoy them the way I once did. And a lot of authors now are co-authoring with someone else. And I also, I don't know if that's for efficiency or what that is, but I just don't find, like, I used to get a new book by one of my favorite authors and I would just plan around sitting down for an evening and just reading. And I miss that. I miss being able to count on a book to absorb me and take me away.
0: Thank you so much for that thought. So let's fact check that. Is there a change in the way that books are being written, that superficiality or that feeling of not being completely absorbed that Christina is describing? Sachin?
2: So in that Atlantic article that I think sparked this conversation on the end of reading, they did talk about among best-selling books, it seems like there's less kind of complex language being used and that sort of thing. And I mean, in the degree to which that's being done to cater to modern attention spans and tastes, I think feeds that sort of dynamic. But I think overall, you know, as you just mentioned in the previous call, there's still tons of great books, many of them Canadian, that are just great, still use kind of rich language and are very captivating and absorbing. So I think it's more about maybe finding different authors that provide that, you know, what maybe previous authors did in the past. I mean, I think one of the things that I do personally is go to, you know, stuff like Canada Reads or, you know, books that have been nominated for the Giller Prize, see what other people think are like the really good Canadian books that are out there. And every time that I do, I always find tons of great things to read.
0: Ira, did you want to lean in?
3: Yeah, sure. I think I understand the direction of the comment, and you know, if I understand correctly, there are more certainly on in the nonfiction side, right? There are more celebrity memoirs, more cookbooks, more lighter topics, shall we say, that you don't get the same quality of sales for serious research nonfiction as you might have in previous decades. You know, it was not uncommon that in like the 60s and 70s, the historian Pierre Burton would write a book and it would sell 300,000 copies, right? These are like books about, you know, completing the Canadian Railway and things like that. And you know, nonfiction books certainly do not sell anywhere near that level of copies today. I think if they sell 5,000, that's considered a bestseller. So, you know, when it comes to fiction, the caller brought up AI. I've certainly heard of scandals, right? Recent scandals in the literary prize community where there's allegations of AI use in texts. And I think there's always, you know, an incentivization for speed, for series, right? I know publishers really are a fan of books that come in, you know, series where you get into one and you so a lot of genre fiction. That said, I do also think that there's a lot of great stuff out there. Our last year's Giller Prize winner, Pick a Color by Suvankum Thamavongsa, is a terrific book. We've got, you know, all kinds of great Canadian writers. Ian Williams, S.E. Adugin has come up, Billy Ray Bellecourt. There are great works and great writers to be found, and a lot of great reading to be had.
0: Thank you so much. Thanks, Sachin and Ira, also for giving a few recommendations for places to find those great books, because I don't think that Christine is alone in finding that some texts are

0: suddenly very difficult to really get absorbed in that all-encompassing feeling that a person might have had when they read, I don't know, a Fine Balance, Rohinton Mystery, you know, a million different universes all jammed together and you're in so many different lives all in one go. Admittedly, those books come along and they're rare and special when they come along, but that frustration that Christina has is one that also kind of taps that anxiety that people have around AI. So maybe we could just lean into that for a moment. She mentioned that she's concerned that there's more AI involved in writing books. Maybe I could just fact check that very briefly. Sachin, do you know if that is something that's happening more often?
1: For certain types of book, yes. So Ara just mentioned nonfiction books. So there has been a proliferation of certain types of nonfiction books being written by AI, but you can kind of tell that they are based on like who they're published by, who they're written. So, I mean, I know Amazon has been flooded with certain types of listings of books because of this. But if we're looking at kind of serious books by serious authors, I think there's less of that in there to be concerned about. So it's just about, I think, being discerning about the types of books that you're purchasing and you're reading.
0: Ira, we found out before the show that many more people, especially students, are using AI as a writing guide, as an aid, as they're constructing sentences or even full reports. A 2025 KPMG survey found that 73% of Canadian students rely on AI at this point for their schoolwork. How would you say that piece about writing fits into this picture of a of not exercising the muscle for either absorbing long form information or making it yourself?
2: Yeah, no, it's a fascinating question, Saroja. So, you know, education is a incredibly broad space. I work in a university. Universities are incredibly diverse places where there's all kinds of different work going on. And I think it's important for us to recognize that there are contexts where AI use may be not only you know, acceptable and relevant, but actually desirable for students. You know, if you are working in engineering, for example, certain kinds of medical sciences, accounting, right? Why not? We would expect students to be able to use the kinds of tools that will be necessary, right, when they enter their professions. I do think that we need to delineate that, though, from what happens in humanities courses and literature courses, where AI is largely a kind of inhibition, or an obstacle to engaging with the text yourself. There's just simply a difference between reading, engaging with a long novel, engaging with The Handmaid's Tale you brought up before, engaging with Alias Grace and getting a synopsis of those texts, right? There's just, you know, one cannot be compared to the other. You're going through something when you read a novel. When you read bullet points, you may be learning something about the plot or what is in that novel that you haven't read. And then you also asked about writing, right? So, you know, when students engage with a writing assignment, you might think, well, what's the purpose? If AI can just produce that report, that essay better than they can, why not use the AI? Well, I think that this mistakes why they were writing that essay in the first place. They were never doing it for the finished product. They were doing it for what they had to go through to get to that finished product. They themselves are the product. The students who are forcing themselves to confront that blank page, to learn about why they think what they do, to forge those synapses and create those arguments, do the work. Again, it was never about the essay. It was only ever about them.
0: It's interesting. As we've been speaking, we just got a text message from Stephanie in Oakville, Ontario, who is also an educator and writes, I am an academic leader at a K-6 school in Oakville, and we have highlighted this area, this as an area of focus this year. If we want fluency levels to increase, we need to teach kids to slow down and give attention to books. If we want to see this change, we need to make this a priority in our learning communities. So with that in mind, Sachin, that question mark about how do we get kids to engage with books, and maybe we can also speak about adults in that context, that getting folks to, in her words, slow down and give some attention to books, that is an incredibly difficult thing to do if you are not in the practice of reading. That muscle gets weak, and I've absolutely been through it, and I love reading. But there are times where you can fall out of it for years. How do you get back into it, or into it for the very first time? If you didn't come from a world that embraces lots and lots of reading, if that hasn't been how you came up, but you're listening to this conversation and thinking, well, I want access to those beautiful words and all that language. How do we start getting those muscles activated? How do we actually do it?
1: So, you know, we're using language like exercise and muscles. And I think the comparison to physical exercise is actually quite apt. When you first adopt an exercise routine or program, it's actually really difficult to get started.
0: It's
1: very unpleasant. You might feel very uncomfortable for a period of time, but it's only when you push that through that initial discomfort, then eventually you get the benefits and build kind of a more healthier lifestyle. And I think it's like that with reading. Some of the best books I read growing up and when I was a student going through the K-12 system were really difficult to start and get through. But then once you persist and do it, I'm really glad I did, because now, you know, I remember them. They've impacted me for the rest of my life. And so I think for kids and educators at a young age, it's really, you know, starting somewhere and building that reading habit and culture. And it can start with things I think kids are actually interested in the first place. So, you know, a lot of people are going to see The Odyssey in theaters, and that sparked, you know, a real interest in now reading translations of The Odyssey. I took my 4 kids to see it, and, you know, they loved it. And now that can be an entry point to actually engage and read, you know, go more in depth into some of these stories. And I think it's like that with so many things, right? I mean, even the Percy Jackson series engages with a lot of, you know, Greek mythology in a way that's accessible for kids. So I think it's about finding things kids might gravitate toward to or interested in, and then using that as a starting point, but recognizing that it's going to be difficult at first. I had this conversation with my kids' elementary teachers this past year. I was like, you know, why aren't they reading novels or whole books? And the response I often get is like, well, kids are at different reading levels. Many of them, if we assign a book, won't want to read it or won't be able to read it. But you have to kind of start somewhere, right? To sort of build that skills and habits over time if we want them to be adults who read.
0: So maybe there's a case for bite-sized pieces until you can kind of tolerate it for longer and longer if you're building your reading muscle mass, so to speak.
1: Yeah, and I think that's good advice for even adults too, if you've been disengaged from reading. I mean, I think picking up a 300-page book can seem daunting, like how am I going from zero reading to reading 300 pages? But if you just even give yourself 50 pages and say, okay, I can do 50 pages, I'm going to, you know, give it a shot and sort of see how it goes. And then I think that might get you over that initial hump of discomfort where you get to experience some of the joys and benefits of reading.
0: Well, as we speak about some of this, I would be remiss if I did not mention Matea Roach's show on CBC Bookends, which is such a wonderful way to get into books, because as you just described, sometimes you know a little bit about it, or you've seen the film, or you even saw the trailer for something, and you get a sense of what it's about. Some of the interviews that Matea does are just so in-depth and give you such insight into what authors were thinking and feeling. And, you know, you even hear about the playlists that they put together as they construct characters, and that incredible work that has gone into this is so clearly at odds with something that has been very quickly generated for your very quick online reading pleasure. Again, that is Bookends with Matea Roach, and is a fabulous CBC production. If you're just joining this conversation, we are speaking in defense of reading. We are talking about why we might be reading less, how you can read more, and why reading matters at all. You may be frustrated with this conversation. You may delight in your online reading, and you don't see any problem with the advancement of AI into the construction of fictional worlds. If that brings you pleasure, we'd also love to hear your perspective. If you're an educator or a parent, if you are someone who lost your reading mojo in the middle of COVID, that happened to a lot of people. You can call in with your questions or your ideas, 1-888-416-8333. Again, that's 1-888-416-8333. We reached Karen McKay in Fergus, Ontario before the show, and Karen works for the Center for Equitable Library Access. So this is a library service that provides books and other materials to Canadians with disabilities. And this was her question.
3: We provide print materials for people with print disabilities. So that would be folks that have low vision or who are blind, people with learning

0: disabilities or people who have physical disabilities that make it difficult to read traditional print. And for years, these folks have not had access to the same number of books as the general population. So what we're seeing actually is that technology is creating so many new ways for our users to read and to access books and magazines. The number of books that we offer has increased exponentially over the last 5 years, and we often hear from users how grateful they are that they're able to have access to the same books as their neighbors in the same time frame. That wasn't always the case, obviously. We also see that book influencers are driving a lot of what's popular for our readers because these books are now accessible to our users. I'm curious to know if you see ways in which the digital age is having a positive impact on reading, perhaps through the rise of book influencers and book talk, or through access to new ways to read on digital devices.
1: Sachin.
2: So I think that accessibility piece is really important. And going back to our conversation on things like audiobooks, I think it's great that that's just another medium that books can be accessed. And you're seeing that even with other forms of long form reading. So a lot of magazine articles provide audio as well, in addition to the text. In terms of the other benefits of these technologies, there actually is some evidence that even though the proportion of people who read for pleasure has gone down a bit, among those that are reading, some of them are actually reading way more than before because these digital formats are just much easier. You know, like on my Kindle that I have at home, I can store 10,000 books. As soon as I'm done a book, I can immediately access another book. And so for people who actually are really interested in reading, this is probably the best time that it's ever been. You can literally access almost anything that's ever been written at the press of a button. And so I think that that's great. It's about getting more people to enjoy those advantages in these different formats.
1: Thank you very much for that. Ira, I want to let you lean in there on Karen's question about new access or ways of using digital devices to our benefit as we try to deepen reading.
3: Of course, yeah. No, I mean, obviously there are very different ways of engaging with digital text. So it really depends on what we're talking about. But certainly if technology is enabling people to read who otherwise wouldn't be, that's great. Of course, that's something to be embraced. My general sense from a macro perspective is that digital technology is preventing a lot more people from reading than it is enabling, right? So no problem for those who need this kind of technology to read and who benefit from it. That's, again, that's fantastic. But there has been this movement, right, in education, especially in middle and high schools, to embrace technology, to intentionally decenter the book. And, you know, as though the book itself was just this kind of outdated technology, right? So they assigned the summaries, the plot synopses, or a chapter or two. And as a result, more and more students can arrive at college or university without the experience of reading a whole novel. Teachers feel as though they have to do this, right? Because of the rise of technology, because they're competing against the screens and they know that those students are addicted to those screens. But the answer isn't to give up on the book, right? But to do what we can to liberate children from those digital addictions. And we also know that the top, you know, engineers and some of the top engineers and executives in Silicon Valley send their kids to very traditional pen and paper based schools, right? They design this stuff. They know its power to disrupt education, to rewire children's brains. So, you know, in this one respect, I think we should be more like the Silicon Valley tech bros. We should support a return to paper based education for most children. Although I understand what the caller is saying and I agree with it, but I think from a broader perspective, technology is doing a lot more harm than it is good.
1: It must be a very frustrating moment as book lovers and lovers of the actual act of reading, that those words, decentering the book, it almost feels a little bit like a capitulation, that there's an agreement somehow that young people or people in general cannot tolerate books. But what I'm gathering from this conversation is that you absolutely don't believe that's true. It's simply a practice.
2: Right. And I think, you know, Ira just mentioned the Silicon Valley tech executives who create these environments at home for their kids where they're able to engage with physical texts and less with technology. And a real risk we run going forward is reading and long form reading becoming more polarized, like socioeconomically. So we know that families and kids from less wealthy backgrounds tend to spend more time on screens, more time watching television, less time reading. And so we might come to a point where just even reading novels becomes this kind of elite sort of exercise, which is kind of the opposite of what we've been trying to achieve over several hundred years. Like the move towards mass literacy was so that we as a society could democratically govern ourselves. So to not just have a group of elites running everything, but everyone having a sort of collective voice in sort of that process. But the more that long form reading becomes kind of an elite pursuit and activity, I think that runs the risk of degrading some of those democratic gains that we've made over time. And so this is why it's really important in schools, particularly public schools, to build that habit of reading among all children so that it's not just, you know, the really well educated parents that are providing these opportunities for their own children.
1: Ira, did you want to add to that at all? Because I know that the piece about mass reading and how that supported democracy is something you've already spoken to a little bit. And as you're hearing Sachin speaking, I'm wondering if any of that's resonating with you.
3: Yeah, I guess just two quick ideas that I'd try to get across. One is that I think there's a way in which we sometimes think about reading and, you know, maybe especially novel reading as something that's been around for thousands of years or just forever. And that's not true, right? Like, you know, I certainly occasionally have the odd first year university student who will talk about the Odyssey as though it were a novel, or we'll talk about, you know, the novel itself as though it's been around for since forever. The novel has been around for, right, a few hundred years. Human beings were, we lived in pre-literate societies. We lived in feudal dynastic realms in which we were completely ruled over by monarchs and in all kinds of other oppressive conditions. And the rise of liberal democracy, the rise of our forms of government coincided with widespread literacy. And it wasn't an easy transition, right? There was, with the advent of the printing press, there were several decades of quite brutal sectarian religious conflict. Because one form of communication technology was being displaced by another. And there are some media theorists who are concerned about that we may be on the precipice of a similar kind of disruption at our time, right? If we are moving into a kind of post-literate moment, right, might some of those, some of that turbulence be in store for us? But very briefly on the other point is that I think we fall into a trap sometimes of thinking about engaging with texts and certain kinds of texts in particular as something for the elites, right? Like you know, in reading Shakespeare or reading Socrates or reading, you know, the quote unquote great books, which is not a category I agree with, but as though this is something that is really for the privileged, right? The upper classes can read their Shakespeare, and everyone else should, like, you know, do something more useful. And I think that has historically been a code for racism. It's been a code for classism, and it's really something to be pushed back against. There's a great writer named W.E.B. Du Bois, who African American writer at the turn of the 20th century, who says, like, I stand with Shakespeare, like I stand with, like, I claim that as my own, as a human, like I claim the great literary culture for myself. And I've always taken inspiration from that.
1: Thank you very much for that, Ira. I think this is probably a good moment to mention that if folks are interested in what you were just describing, some of that you do go into in your book on book banning or how the new censorship consensus trivializes art and undermines democracy. And with that, I just want to thank you both for this has been a really rich conversation and such a book lover's conversation in a moment where so many people are feeling very, very overwhelmed in digital environments. What an invitation into beautiful universes we can barely begin to imagine. Thank you both so much.
3: Thanks so much for having us.
2: You're welcome.
1: You have been listening to a conversation with Ira Wells, who is the president of PEN Canada, which defends writers' freedom of expression. He's also a professor of literature at Victoria College at the University of Toronto. And Sachin Maharaj, who is an assistant professor of education leadership, policy, and program evaluation at the University of Ottawa.

So we're going to end the show on a very different note today because a musician of great esteem has left us this week, Canadian jazz legend Oliver Jones. And I had the enormous privilege of interviewing Oliver Jones in Quebec City at the Grand Théâtre du Québec. What a gregarious character on stage, but also a very generous person with all of his tales and his jokes and his warmth. He mentored a true generation of younger pianists, which was actually a tradition that his family held for years and years going back. Just listen to that master talent. Oliver Jones grew up in the 30s and 40s in Montreal's Little Burgundy neighborhood. This is the historical home of Montreal's Black English-speaking community. And you can just picture him there for a moment in his home in Little Burgundy. His sister Daisy taught him to play the piano. She actually also taught another jazz legend, the phenomenal Oscar Peterson, who played many times in turn with Oliver Jones. So these are snapshots that are beautiful moments in Canadian music history, and they deserve so much more time than we really have. But we wanted to go out on the music because what a legacy of music Oliver Jones has left behind. And we say goodbye today over the sound of this wonderful light touch he had at the keys.

That's it for this edition of Just Asking. Our show was produced by Rachel DeGasperis and Brianna Goss. Dave Modi is our technical producer. Our screeners, Henna Mann, Drew Stewart, and Abhijit Alka Anil. We had production assistance this week from Hannah Abrahamsey. Our senior producer this week is Kim Kasher, and I'm Saroja Coelho.

Just Asking is live across the country on CBC Radio 1 on Saturday afternoons, 4 p.m. Eastern, 1 p.m. Pacific. If you want to call us with your questions at that time, the number to call is 1-888-416-8333. That's 1-888-416-8333. If you have an idea for a topic that you want to hear on the show, send us an email, justasking@cbc.ca. Thank you so much for tuning in and sending us all your great questions. We'll talk to you next week.

The Commonwealth Games are headed to Glasgow, Scotland. Athletes from 74 nations and territories will compete in sports like athletics, swimming, artistic gymnastics, and wheelchair 3-on-3 basketball. Anything can happen when the level of competition is this high. Don't miss any of the action from July 23rd to August 2nd. Watch the Commonwealth Games on CBC and CBC Gem. This is what summer basketball sounds like in Canada.

0: A shooting in Seattle has killed at least 2 people and left 5 others injured. According to local media reports, gunshots were heard at a popular food and beverage festival that was taking place near the city's Space Needle. This witness was just outside of the Seattle Center where the festival was taking place on Sunday evening.
1: There was one guy that had no clothes on. They put him in a body bag, and then there was other people that were being worked on that were too far for me to physically see, but I didn't know if they're okay. That was just like after the fact.
0: Officials say multiple victims were taken to hospital, and there are reports that a 2-year-old boy is among the injured. In a statement, Mayor Katie Wilson says one suspect was taken into custody by Seattle police. German police have killed the suspect in this weekend's deadly van attack at a Berlin Pride event. Police allege that 21-year-old Abdul Balut is linked to Islamist extremism. Officers believe he targeted Pride celebrations, killing one person and injuring 29 others. Philip Lee Shanak has more.
2: Eyewitnesses say they were confused when heavily armed police converged on a garden in Spandau, a borough in western Berlin. Florian Nath of Berlin Police says once cornered, the suspect rushed towards officers with a bladed weapon. They opened fire. Police were searching for 21-year-old Abdul Balut, who is suspected of ramming people with a van at the city's Tiergarten Park during Berlin's Pride Parade. It's alleged he stabbed several people before fleeing the scene. Police say a woman was killed and 29 others injured in the attack. German authorities say Balut, who was of Lebanese background and was born in Germany, had links to Islamist groups. On Sunday, members of Berlin's LGBTQ community held a moment of silence for the victims. Berlin's Pride celebrations are among the largest in Europe. Philip Lee Shanak, CBC News, Toronto.
0: In BC, the community of 70 Mile House in Cariboo Region has been advised to prepare for evacuations. The evacuation order will go into effect on Monday at 10 a.m. Pacific time. This comes after 2 nearby wildfires merged on Saturday, triggering evacuations in and around the village of Clinton. Michelle Gomez tells us more.
3: The Pear Lake and 59 Creek wildfires joined on Saturday night. Shaylee Stearns from the BC Wildfire Service says they combined around Highway 97 near Chasm Road.
4: We do have slightly cooler temperatures and generally a bit higher relative humidity. We're still anticipating growth on these incidents, and we are already seeing elevated fire behavior.
3: The village of Clinton was ordered to evacuate days ago due to the fire. Amanda Bennett Arietta is with the Thompson-Nicola Regional District. She says crews have not been able to inspect for damage yet due to safety concerns, but they have received reports of damaged properties. The district is also aware some people have chosen to stay behind.
5: We understand it's a difficult time. There's fear, there's frustration, but I think for their safety and the safety of first responders, we urge everybody to follow the evacuation orders.
3: Highway 97 is closed for 40 kilometers through Clinton. Michelle Gomez, CBC News, Vancouver.
0: In less than a month, Canada could be hit with a new wave of punishing U.S. tariffs. Ottawa is now weighing its next move as U.S. President Donald Trump threatens a 50% levy on a range of goods. Julie Wong reports.
6: A Washington domain.
7: Even the mention of Washington these days is enough to rile up Canadians. The boos, in response to Dominic LeBlanc, the minister responsible for Canada-U.S. trade, telling a crowd in New Brunswick about an upcoming trip to the U.S. Capitol. The unfettered response comes almost a week after the U.S. threatened Canada with a 50% tariff on a variety of products, including those that were previously exempt from tariffs under CUSMA, U.S. President Donald Trump.
8: Yeah. Canada's been very, very tough on us over the years, for many years.
7: The U.S. administration says the tariffs are because of Canadian restrictions on dairy, alcohol, and vehicles. If enacted, the 50% tariff would be enforced using Section 338, a section of the Tariff Act of 1930 never used before. Julia Wong, CBC News, Washington.
0: And that is The World This Hour. For CBC News, I'm Neil Kumar.
9: Hey, I'm Ifi Chiwetelu, and you are listening to CBC Radio 1. 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
10: Peas and carrots, strawberries and cream, wine and cheese, salt and, yes, pepper. An inseparable pairing, and two of the most ubiquitous table seasonings on the planet. To many people,

0: Even the verb season, well, that suggests salt and pepper. Now, salt, well, that makes a lot of sense. Sodium is essential to human survival, and it's found in oceans, lakes, and underground all around the world. But pepper, it's native to one place, and we don't need it. It's just delicious. And that's another thing. For such an integral feature of modern cuisine, why don't we talk about it more? Perhaps you have some favourite coffee beans, single origin, roasted just so, or a Himalayan rock salt you bring out for special. But what's in your pepper grinder? Just pepper, I guess? We take it for granted. But at one time, this unassuming dried fruit was one of the most valuable commodities on earth. So valuable, in fact, that its trade changed the course of history and reshaped the world as we know it. I'm Jonathan Green, and this is Every Bite from ABC Radio National. It's all about food and the places where food, culture, science, and history collide. This week, a daily grind. The story of pepper. So we'll get to the taste of pepper later and how it found its way to your dinner table and how you could be getting more from it. But first, I want to take you back to a time when peppercorns were so rare, so valuable, that they themselves were an accepted form of currency.
1: Pepper was not used as kind of a money in the strict sense, but it was used as a means of exchange or to store value, right? It had the advantage of being small and portable. You could measure it either by counting the corns or by weight, and it did not spoil easily. My name is Sebastian Pranger, and I'm a historian at the University of British Columbia in Vancouver, Canada. So we have all these different examples from different ends of Eurasia of pepper being used as a means of exchange. So just to give an example, when the Visigoths besieged Rome in the year 408, the leaders of Rome offered a ransom, and that ransom consisted of gold and silver, of course, but also 3,000 pounds of pepper. And at the other end of the old world, we have evidence that in the Chinese Empire, pepper was used to pay soldiers their clothing allowance. So we see how pepper could be the substitute for precious metals and an alternative means of payment.
0: Sebastian, when and where historically do we first hear of pepper?
1: Well, one of the earliest pieces of evidence about pepper as a trade good actually comes from ancient Egypt. So when the mummy of the famous pharaoh known as Ramesses the Great, who died more than 3,000 years ago, was found, two peppercorns were in his nostrils. I don't recommend that use of pepper.
0: What were they thinking?
1: Yes, well, it's hard for us to know. But I think the interesting point of this story is that until the 15th century, all black pepper in the world just came from this single region in South India, the Malabar Coast, or as it was known in the medieval world, the land of pepper. And that kind of corresponds to the modern Indian states of Kerala on the southwest coast of the subcontinent. So while the single point of evidence of the peppercorns in the nostril of our Egyptian mummy does not in itself prove that there was a regular trade in pepper between India and Egypt during the Bronze Age, it does kind of exemplify that pepper was a highly prized luxury good that could move across great distances.
0: When we talk about the spice trade, and this is such a potent thing in global history, I mean, pepper is fundamentally what we're talking about.
1: Yeah, pepper was really the kind of the backbone of the Indian Ocean spice trade. It was kind of the most economically significant of all the so-called Oriental spices, and it made possible a lot of other trade exchanges, commercial exchanges that otherwise would have not been economically feasible had it not been for the enormous profits of the pepper.
0: Why was it prized? What were its uses?
1: Kind of the remarkable thing about black pepper is that there was this kind of constant demand for it pretty much everywhere, and that makes it this

0: really useful commodity for us to study as economic historians, because it can trace all kinds of different commercial relationships. So I already mentioned Europe and Egypt in the West. It was also in demand in Africa, the Middle East, of course, within India. But the biggest market by far was China. And you asked, why was it so prized in all these different societies? And there's no real clear answer to this. It's not a necessity like salt. It's a luxury. It was used for medicinal purposes, in perfumes, of course, as a culinary spice in food, how we use it primarily today. I think above all, it had a social function. It was a status symbol. Just because it was so rare and expensive, it carried a prestige and perhaps even an aura of exoticism.
1: Describe the patterns of early trade of pepper from where to where.
0: Mm-hmm. So pepper moved by relay from the single origin in South India, from the kind of pepper growing highlands to the coast, to the port cities, and then it was fed into these Indian Ocean networks across the Arabian Sea to the west, or across the Eastern Indian Ocean towards Southeast Asia and China. And it usually changed hands many times along the way, and each time its price would increase. So we have this Western route, mainly through the Red Sea or the Persian Gulf towards Europe. So for example, by the 15th century, Venice alone imported more than 600 tons of pepper annually. But then we have the Eastern route. So in the 13th century, Marco Polo, who himself was from Venice, visited the land of pepper, and he estimated that a far, far greater amount of pepper went on the eastern route towards China than towards Aden and Alexandria and Venice. So his claim was that in the Chinese port city of Guangzhou alone, more than 4 tons of pepper were consumed every single day. Now, that might be more an impression than a statistic, but it kind of supports this general sense we have from different sources that China was the most important market.
1: How does the arrival, the advent of Islam change things?
0: Mm-hmm. So Islam did not create the Indian Ocean trade, of course, as we saw it long predates it. But from around the year 1000, Muslim merchant networks become increasingly dominant in the lucrative maritime spice trade. So as I describe in my book, Monsoon Islam, this did not happen through conquest or mass conversion, but rather through the development of kind of a complex commercial infrastructure around family and diaspora, around Islamic law, the Arabic language, and quite sophisticated finance and partnership arrangements. And when we say Muslims here, we don't just mean Arabs or kind of any single ethnicity. So this commercial world included Muslims from the Swahili coast in Africa, from Persia, from Southeast Asia, China, and of course, different parts of India, including Muslims from the land of pepper itself, who were known as Mapulas.
1: And this is at the core of the things that happened next over successive centuries, as various European powers jockey for position in this trade. The commonly understood stories of exploration and travel from people like the Portuguese, the Dutch, the British, pepper is at the core of all of that, and seizing domination of this trade is at the core of all of that.
0: Yeah, very much so. But of course, the Portuguese did not discover the pepper trade any more than they discovered India. They tried to insert themselves and, as you say, exert control over an already thriving commercial world in the Indian Ocean. And they faced the same problem that we already see, you know, with the ancient Romans, who were complaining about this bullion drain, that they were spending too much gold in return for pepper. The Portuguese had the same problem, this kind of balance of trade problem, that Europeans didn't really produce any trade goods that were in demand in Asia. Mm. They had one commodity in abundance, and that was violence. So they used their kind of comparative advantage in violence to try to establish a sort of protection racket, to sell protection against the violence they themselves were creating, and then used those profits to purchase pepper and bring it to Europe.
1: And is that the common technique of all those European powers?
0: To different degrees. So the Portuguese kind of tried

0: tried to run the pepper trade as a royal monopoly, and that never really worked. It was highly inefficient, and this whole attempt of establishing this kind of Indian Ocean protection record, just the costs were so high and the gaps were so wide that it never really paid for itself. The Dutch pursued a kind of more corporate model, so they were organized as a private joint stock company. And they really had their main focus on the spices in Southeast Asia, so-called fine spices. And then the British eventually set on a path of kind of territorial rule, sovereignty on the Indian subcontinent.
1: Sebastian Pranger is a historian at the University of British Columbia and the author of Monsoon Islam, Trade and Faith on the Medieval Malabar Coast. The British effort to seize territory and control trade that way, it's a defining aspect of the colonial project. And the pepper trade, well, that was at the very heart of that historic seismic shift.
2: I think the pepper was sort of like a blueprint for colonialism. It was really like an instigator. The first ships that went out under the banner of the English East India Company brought back pepper. So it was really that kind of foundation of what started, kick-started what became the colonial project. My name is Anna Sulan Mussing, and I'm a writer and an author and an academic.
1: It's a really interesting duality, isn't it? Here is this thing which is instrumental in the tides of often fairly cruel history, and yet it's also delicious.
2: Absolutely. Yeah. And I guess the deliciousness is what spurs on the greed that really was the reason for colonialism, and that desire to sort of own these products and these crops. And pepper sort of features in so many different cultures. And I think a lot of people in Britain or in the, you know, general English-speaking world and throughout Europe, pepper is such a foundation in so many dishes. People have such strong memories of pepper, just even pepper ground onto scrambled eggs as children. And it's so, you know, crucial to kind of memory that people have forgotten that it isn't a crop from Europe or that it has this like rich and storied past. It's such an everyday thing. You know, it sits on all of our tables and all restaurants is salt and pepper. It's everything.
1: What was pepper in the pre-colonial world among the people who first grew it?
2: Well, of course, before chili came to Asia in general, pepper was the key sort of heat. So chili obviously came from the Americas and was brought over with the Portuguese. So before that, pepper was the key kind of heat before chili was there.
1: It's extraordinary when you look at human history as through the mapping of the progress of particular foods. It's an intricate little network.
2: Yeah, absolutely. And you can really see how foods move. You can see also how people move, I think.
1: And you had a personal interest in this investigation.
2: Yes. So I'm originally, my father is originally from Borneo, as an indigenous person from Sarawak, which is a state of Malaysia and Borneo. And Sarawak pepper is known as one of the best peppers in the world. It's really incredibly high quality. And it is predominantly farmed in smallholders and by indigenous people. So I grew up going to our family's farm in the interior in Borneo, upriver, and seeing pepper plants everywhere, not really thinking anything of it. Mm. It was just a thing that we had. It was part of our, you know, kitchens, and didn't really think anything of it. And then coming to London and being in London, I remember seeing on a Michelin star menu of a restaurant in London, Sarawak pepper, and no kind of context other than just Sarawak pepper. And thinking, hang on a second, people don't even know where Sarawak is, let alone know that the Iban, the indigenous people that I'm part of, grow it. And so it became this, like, I wanted to explore, like, how did it get to that, this sort of Western exalted space? And then to be so separated from the people who were actually growing it. So that's when I went back and, you know, basically it was 8 years of just going back and forth and meeting more pepper farmers and trying to investigate what was going on there, just as a personal interest. And it just sort of grew and grew. And I saw all these connections everywhere. And that's when I started to realize this huge historical, colonial, ancient connection with pepper that really, you know, was the foundation of so much trade and kind of structure of trade, I guess. There are streets in China

0: you know, that are named after rivers in Borneo because of this ancient trade. Like, we sort of forget that before the brutality of European colonialism, there was already this dynamic, wonderful trade.
1: And yet we shouldn't consign it to history. I mean, the contemporary production and trade of pepper, how would you characterise that?
0: Yeah, I mean, it's you know, Southeast Asia is the place that is growing the most pepper. And of course, like any big crop or that is needed or is used all over the world, and it, as I said, on, you know, every tabletop in homes and in restaurants, there's a tendency to obviously monocrop or big organisations to come in and take over that farming and distribution, etc. And of course, like any crop, it's, if we think about it carefully and thoughtfully and through the idea of labour and where it's grown and provenance and all those kind of complex questions that we ask from a lot of different foods, we can really understand flavour in a really interesting way. Like pepper, if you line up pepper from all over the world and from different growers and areas, you get to see how different the flavors are. And that's like super exciting. And the way, as you say, you know, not consigning it to history, is this idea that people are growing it differently now, thinking about the crops differently, working in kind of multi-generational families, but also starting new. And so there is a really, I keep saying this word dynamic, but it is a crop that continues to feel dynamic and very much a part of the life we live now.
1: And yet there's something in the way that, in particular, the Global North treats pepper. It's a fairly ubiquitous quantity. It does not see that nuance. It takes it for granted.
0: Absolutely. But when you do see the nuance, it kind of blows your mind. I remember speaking to someone and her telling me at a party that she had read some of my work on pepper, and she said, I now have 5 different pepper grinders at home and each of them have a different pepper in them. I don't have that many peppers. I was like, this is amazing. And you can. And she puts it on her porridge. She has one that she puts on her porridge because it's a little bit sweeter and has a bit more aromatics to it. So you can like really nerd out on it. But I think the key is like, if you focus on the labour and who is making it and that sort of care behind it, you can kind of ethically purchase pepper and use pepper. And the better quality, obviously, the sort of less you need. So those supermarket peppers, you know, have been sitting there for a long time, and so you have to use a lot of them to get any kind of, you know, strong flavour and aroma.
1: Writer and academic Anna Sulan Mussing. From ABC Radio National, you're listening to Every Bite. I'm Jonathan Green. Well, some Australians who've been nerding out on pepper, investigating its broader culinary potential, are the folks behind PEP. It's a single origin black pepper they hope can inspire us to think more deeply about what we pack in our grinders. Two of the founders are Royce Akers and Josh Gardner. So, single origin pepper, that choosing that origin, that perfect peppercorn, well, that must require some meticulous taste testing. So what's the best way to approach that, I wonder? Here's Royce.
2: So we were confronted with little packages of pepper from all over the place.
1: Ground or in peppercorn form?
2: No, we only deal with the whole pepper. And then, so we had them all lined up, and we'd read that the proper way to do it is to have some fresh rice. And then you would make a little ball of rice.
1: Is that hot or cold?
2: It was room temperature.
1: Thank you. We're dealing with aromatics here.
2: Exactly.
1: This is important.
2: As inert as you can make it. So, you're dipping room temperature balls of rice into the freshly ground pepper, chewing it. And you can imagine that over the course of that afternoon, we had consumed a lot of pepper. And you do kind of lose your mind after a while. But yeah, that is the official pepper tasting method.
1: So why is pepper just not pepper?
3: Well, should we start on the flavour side of things?
1: I think that would be a good place to start.
3: Well, look, pepper is a fruit, which not everyone's thinking of when they're looking at a dry good in a mill in front of them, which means freshness is important. Where it's grown, it's picking up the terroir of its region and the growing environment, and that impacts its flavour. And what we've found through our journey in sourcing and eating a lot of black pepper is that it's packed full of these essential oils called piperin, and that's what gives it the kick. And, you know, a fresh pepper has a lot of that in it, and, you know, that disperses after it's been ground or been sitting around for a long time, and that just makes a pepper lose its pizzazz, I guess.
4: Yeah. So Royce, what am I missing out on if I

0: I just stick any old corns in my pepper mill.
1: Mm, good question. So I would say, for starters, that all pepper is better than no pepper. People say that salt makes food taste good and pepper makes food taste interesting. And the effect of that...
0: It's good.
1: Yeah, so the magnitude of that will depend on how fresh your pepper is. So our... Mm. We've tried a lot of pepper over the last few years, and we've gotten it from a lot of different places across Southeast Asia, and it really does taste differently from
0: give us some sense of sort of tasting notes for different varieties.
1: Yeah, for
0: what
1: sure.
0: are we looking for?
1: Look, we've tasted pepper that is quite acrid and dry and kind of bitter almost, which is great on some things, like, you know, it brings to mind cacao in its raw form, sort of thing. Mm. Others are sweeter and kind of have kind of a dampness to it, which probably turned us off when we were trying all these peppers. Our favorites were the ones that were fragrant and vegetal. Like, we really focused on the idea that, you know, pepper comes from a berry, and so it should in its final form have a fruitiness to it.
0: Mm.
1: But yeah, the most astonishing thing to us was just how fragrant pepper could be.
0: When we say fresh, what are we talking about? What is the process of harvest and treatment?
1: The fruit is picked. Sometimes it's boiled very quickly and then left to dry. Sometimes it's fermented, sometimes it's hulled, but it'll go through a processing period, at which point it will dry out. A good sign of a good pepper is that it is quite dense and it doesn't just crumble, you know, between your fingers. Mm. I think if you look in stores at the grinders, you will see a little dusty, flaky pepper. Mm. The sign of a better pepper is when they're all nice and hard and intact still.
0: What was your geographic path to take you eventually to Cambodia? How did that work out?
2: Well, when we started asking ourselves about pepper and what pepper can taste like and is there better pepper out there, we were getting samples sent from all over the region, like Rose said, from islands off Vietnam and Indonesia, Cambodia, etc. And really it just came down to taste. We were looking for something that blew us away, and that it really was that. So, and you know, it was a nice place to land. You know, I've got some family connections in Cambodia, and that was kind of sweet.
0: It all made sense.
2: So, you know, we're getting our pepper from a partner in the Memot region of Cambodia, which is sort of northeast of Phnom Penh. And you know, we're paying the price that they set. And they are working with, you know, farmers around their area there to do the same. They're part of the Cambodian Pepper Association. They're advocating better growing techniques, et cetera. So I think, you know, the storied history of pepper is grim, you know, in many ways. But I think the best thing you can do is to help impact how it's being done now.
0: So what's the best way to taste pepper? Do you smell first? Do you play with it at the front of your mouth?
1: You do put your nose in it first, that's true, yeah, because, you know, we know that scent leads flavour.
0: Mm.
1: And then, yeah, funnily enough, like when you do put it in your mouth, then that's a lot of that is about the heat and the impact that you get from that.
0: It is an interesting thing because, you want those effects from it, but it is something which is complementary to the food, isn't it? It's not too... Mm.
2: Yeah. Well, I was going to say exactly that, Royce's point before about making things interesting. You know, if you have it with strawberries or fruit, it actually brings out the sweetness, and it does come into its own when you're adding it to the steak or the cacio pepe or...
0: Well, that's the interesting two things you mentioned there, are dishes which have pepper as their absolutely leading flavour element. I mean, what French bistro would not be serving pepper steaks?
2: Exactly.
1: That's right.
2: And pepper's got this amazing thing. I mean, if you've made a cacio pepe, or even we're prone to making recently a peposo, which is an Italian sort of peasant stew, and it's just red wine and just heaps of pepper. And the more pepper you put in, it sort of transcends its original flavour profile into this other...
0: Does something else.
2: ...stratosphere and all those aromatics, et cetera. It's fascinating. You know, and we've put it in ice cream. We've had ice creams made in pastries. Like, you know, pastry chefs will say that they use it as an aromat, like they might cinnamon or cardamom and stuff like that.
0: Josh Gardner and Royce Akers, co-founders of PEP. So if we do find ourselves inspired to pep up our pepper game, to sample different types and flavours, or to confirm whether your pepper is ethically sourced, what questions should we be asking? Anna Sulan Mussing.
3: Where it's from, absolutely. What country, what area of the country, and any detail that you can find out about who the farmers are. And I would definitely work with

0: or buy from small suppliers, because there are a lot of people who are doing, you're working straight with the farmers, which is incredible. And I think as long as we keep building that up, and as long as we put into our kind of lexicon, I guess, of asking where the pepper is from, we will start to build up a bigger picture and understanding of what that's like. And of course, you can go down rabbit holes and Google and look at those areas that the pepper's from and find out lots of information about those countries and those spaces.
1: I want to go back to your friend with the five pepper grinders. What is she exploring there? I mean,
0: she got one and then she got another and then she just compared them and she decided, you know, actually they go better in this. And I think the thing is, one of the things we don't realize about pepper is that most of pepper is actually aroma. And I think if we think of pepper like that, that it's really aromatic, you can then see it in different applications. So whether it's a slightly sweeter one that goes well on porridge in the morning, or if it works, it's incredibly aromatic and kind of like red fruits, and it goes beautifully in a salad dressing. And white pepper, obviously, in soups at the end of soup. So, and you can black pepper at the beginning of a meal, and then finishing it off with white pepper. There's just so many. I sound like I'm slightly evangelical about it, but really, like once you start comparing peppers, it's quite, yeah, it's wild. It's super cool.
2: What a journey this has been, a little map of revelations. I'm guessing that you, like me, might take pepper pretty much for granted, that daily grind. Time to sit with it a little, I think, to reflect on the extraordinary, sometimes violent, sometimes exploitative history of this now ubiquitous spice. And reflect, too, on pepper's present, its origins, its range of flavour. You thought salt was complicated. Now, try pepper. Every Bite is your weekly journey to the places where food, culture, science and history collide. Every Bite tells a story. And thanks to our guests, Sebastian Prunger, Anna Salan Mussing, Josh Gardner and Royce Akers. You can hear Every Bite on ABC Radio National and any time at all on ABC Listen or wherever you get your podcasts. And share us round like, I'm sorry, like a pinch of pepper. We always love to hear from you, your response to today's program, or maybe a suggestion. Shoot us an email, everybite, or one word, at abc.net.au. Every Bite is made on Wurundjeri country and produced by Kim Jurek. I'm Jonathan Green.
3: I'm Ifi Chiwetelu, and that was Every Bite from Australia's Radio National. Next, it's All in the Mind, a show exploring how we think, feel, and behave.
4: So I'm at a park in the inner south of Sydney, and I'm playing a game of tennis, but my opponent is a bit unusual. They are about 4 meters tall, they're about 8 meters wide, and they're built like a brick wall. Actually, they literally are a brick wall. This tennis ball is really good at returning whatever I throw at it, always with just a little bit less energy than what I send its way. And our guest today on All in the Mind says there's a life lesson in that.
5: He'll send me a text, hi, we respond immediately back. I said, hi. Then a week goes by. Mm. I don't hear anything.
4: Oh my gosh, I've been there.
5: But yeah. I don't do anything. I'm the wall.
4: From ABC Radio National, this is All in the Mind. I'm Sana Kadar. Today on the show, attachment and how to build a securely attached life.
5: Our brain really hates being ignored or being excluded, and it has significant psychological and physiological health consequences.
4: And what all of that has to do with a tennis wall. So one of the big misconceptions about attachment styles is that it's kind of set by the way your parents treat you in early life, and that's what you have for the rest of your life.
5: Oh, yes, it's definitely not that, because if you think about it, this is like our biggest strength, the way that we associate with other people.
4: This is Dr. Amir Levine. He's a psychiatrist and a neuroscientist at Columbia University, but you might know him from his extremely popular book, Attached, which came out back in 2010.
5: This

0: is our biggest strength as a species, because we're not particularly strong animals, yet we can make it to the moon and be in the North Pole and Antarctica because of our ability to collaborate and cooperate with one another. And it just wouldn't make sense that what happened to us in the age of like one or two is fixed for life. And that's what they find, that attachment styles can change at any time. And there's some studies that show that the parental contribution is actually not that big. It's less than 10% of our adult attachment styles. And another really more recent studies actually show that some childhood friendships is actually more important than our parental relationships in early childhood.
1: And Amir says this malleable and constantly changing nature of our attachment styles means there's a lot that we can do to shape them. His latest book is called Secure.
0: And that's really the main thesis of this book, is by designing your interactions with the here and now, you can change your attachment styles. And I really walk people step by step on how to do it.
1: Yeah, we'll get to some of those steps in a moment. But one thing I wanted to mention is there's an analogy in the book that I really like. You talk about the brain and compare it to skin, in that, you know, we spend a lot of time and attention caring for our skin, applying sunscreen and moisturizing.
0: Especially in Australia.
1: Yeah, especially in Australia, a lot of sunscreen. So we protect the skin, and we should similarly kind of protect the brain, our social brain. So the question I have is, like, what do we need to do in order to ensure our brain is well moisturized, so to speak? Like, what should we be doing to protect it?
0: Yeah, we think about our brain as this organ that's tucked away in our skull, so protected, but it's actually one of the most environmentally sensitive organs that we have. It sends out these tendrils, our perceptions, and constantly checks to see what's happening in the environment. And so our brain really hates being ignored or being excluded. It really pains us. And on the other hand, our moisturizer, our sunscreen, all of those good things, is really if we can create like what I call a hyper-inclusive environment. Our brain just loves being super included, like this feeling of connectedness. So if we can learn to create a hyper-connected world for ourselves, it's not just psychological, the benefits. It really affects our longevity. Like, people think that if they'll do cold plunges or peptides or all these supplements, that's how they're going to live longer. But actually, the finding about living that secure mode is like probably one of the most powerful ways of creating longevity.
1: Because you're more socially connected and have deeper relationships?
0: That hyper-connectedness does something to our physiology. It lowers inflammation. They even had this one wild study, I think it was in the 90s, where they infected people with a cold virus. And they saw that people who had reported feeling more connected were less likely to come down with a cold.
1: Wow.
0: So it's that basic, yeah.
1: How definitive is that link, though?
0: Oh, so it's right up there with exercise and nutrition, smoking and obesity. It's like one of the major factors of longevity.
1: Right.
0: For me, that's the biggest hack from the book. It's not just about improving my relationship, but it's also the physiological advantage of living life in an hyper-connected way.
1: And there are two acronyms you talk about throughout the book. You return to them over and over that illustrate what it means to live in this hyper-connected, secure way. It's SIMI and CARP. Do you want to talk about what those two things
0: are? I know. I apologize about these acronyms. It's a good thing there's only two. And actually, this is the meat and potatoes of how you create that secure life for yourself. So the first one, to create that hyper-connectedness, you want to be, I call it CARP. So it's, you want to be consistent, available, responsive, reliable, and predictable. So the way that it works, like, let's say we're friends. So I want to be consistent, available, and responsive with you. But it's not enough that I think, oh, I'm so great. I'm CARP. I'm consistent, available, responsive. It's a relationship. It's a dyad. So I have to make sure that you experience me as reliable and predictable. So it's like a two-factor authentication kind of thing. It's never like perfect, but you try to the best of your ability. So CARP is very important. So you want to be CARP, and you want other people to also be consistent, available, responsive, reliable, and predictable. You want to create an environment where most of your interactions are CARP.
1: Now,

0: When Amir says this, he's not just talking about the major relationships in your life. It's actually much more mundane and minor than that.
1: And what really brings about the biggest change, when you understand how the brain works really on the molecular level, you understand that what we oftentimes miss is what I've come to call the seemingly insignificant minor interactions of everyday life. Those little things, those back and forth that we have all day long, they're so important for our brain. And each one of them is an opportunity to change the brain on a structural level.
0: This is the simi.
1: Yes, the simi.
0: And so do you mean like the interaction you have with like the barista or, you know, someone on the train or something? Like, what do you mean by these seemingly insignificant interactions?
1: The small interactions that you have with your friends and significant others, of course, they're important. But yes, I also mean with the barista, with acknowledging someone on the train. I personally, I've started being more friendly with people in the elevator or even when I take an Uber, I used to be like, don't talk to me. I'm busy. No, I started having a lot more conversations with people like in Uber. Whenever I have a chance to connect, I connect because remember that longevity hack, I want to be healthier. I want, instead of taking the supplements, I use that. For me, it's almost like I'm like a Pac-Man going over and trying to collect all of those potential seamies.
0: So even those fleeting interactions can have a benefit to our brains and our bodies. And
1: huge effect because it creates an immersive experience for your brain of this hyper-connected world. And not only that, we're very, very sensitive to that disconnect. There is one study where they had passerbys, there were non-suspecting passerbys as they were walking towards you, the experimenter either looked at them and acknowledged them, or just like they're instructed to look at their ear, the other side. So like looking at them through thin air. And then they stopped them. They didn't know that they had an intervention and they gave them a questionnaire about the campus life or something. And these people, without even knowing that they were like experienced that small disconnect, reported feeling less self-esteem, less in control of their life, and that their lives are less meaningful.
0: Wow.
1: It's really like really profound effect of just like this flitting, not being acknowledged.
0: Okay, I want to talk through some of the steps to building a more secure life, depending on the attachment style you're working with. So let's start by talking about anxiously attached folks. What kind of cycles do they often find themselves kind of trapped in? And what can they do to climb out of that and build a more secure life?
1: So people who have an anxious attachment style have like a sixth sense. They see things in the world that other people can't see. So for them, they're very sensitive to non-carp interactions. So if people all of a sudden, someone disses them, someone doesn't include them, breaks that chain of connectedness, they become alerted, they become activated. So even things that happen often between anxious and avoidant, let's say a couple, like they're going out together and they spend an amazing weekend together, right? And so the avoidant comes back on Monday and it's like, okay, we spent all this time together. Now they take some time off for themselves because they're avoidant, they need their distance. They don't even think about it, but they just don't text the other person. But for someone anxious, there's a concept that's called the attachment homeostasis. It's kind of like the attachment baseline. And we always have this sense of the attachment baseline. It's like, oh, wow, they usually text me on Monday and I didn't get a text. Danger, danger, danger, danger. And then they get into this idea, wow, this is the beginning of the end. I've seen this before. Whenever people get very close, then they pull away. Like it really goes into this familiar script. And then they start getting upset and then they wait for the person to text. And when they text them, they either are very cold or they attack you. So that's what happens oftentimes to people with anxious attachment style. They get into this protest regret cycle. They attack you and the other guy's like, what do you want from me? We spent all this time. You want more? You never get enough. You're so needy. Not understanding the basic logic of that baseline. And so if you're anxious, you lash out and then there's a distance that happens. But then you miss the person and then you regret it. And then you reach out and apologize. But oftentimes now the focus is on how you lashed out and you're like, didn't really behave very well, which oftentimes you didn't, but there was a reason for it.
0: I think that's going to sound familiar to a lot of people.
1: You apologize, but the initial reason didn't get upset because you're both clueless.

0: us about this attachment logic. There's a very, very simple logic. And if you know it, you can circumvent a lot of these cycles of unhappiness in relationships.
1: Yeah. And so what is your advice to someone who has an anxious attachment style? How can they step-by-step build a more secure attachment style?
0: A secure life, yes. So people with anxious attachment style, their holy grail is to create a secure village. And what do I mean by a secure village? To really find ways to surround themselves by people who are CARP.
1: Reminder, CARP stands for people who are consistent, available, reliable, responsive, and predictable.
0: These are the five pillars of a secure life. And oftentimes what happens for people who are anxious is that they actually give most of their attention to people who are not secure, to people who are not CARP, because they feel like, I need to fix this. What's happening? Why are you not texting me? Why are you not talking to me? While at the same time, what you often find in secure priming therapy when I have clients come in is that they do have other people in their lives that are actually very responsive, that are very CARP, but they don't pay much attention to them because they're always there for them. They always text them when they text you. They're like, oh, they seem boring. You're so occupied in trying to fix something. And part of secure priming therapy is really something very simple. You tell people, no, you have to shift your attention from here, trying to fix, to here. Text the person that always responds to you. And over time, to reprioritize your social habitat. And bring to the fore, like, you know, like group boarding when you're trying to board a flight.
1: Yeah.
0: The people who are not CARP, they get like group 8. And the people who are CARP, they get priority boarding
1: right
0: to your secure village.
1: So turn up the volume on the people in your life who are consistent, predictable, available, responsive, basically. That's
0: yes.
1: what you do.
0: Like really turn it all the way up.
1: There's another reason to consider doing this, regardless of whether you have an anxious attachment style or not. Having so-called hasslers in your life can age you. That's the findings in a study published this year in the Proceedings of the National Academy of Sciences.
0: It's actually really fascinating that shows in the study, they call these people hasslers, the hasslers in your life. And it shows that each hassler can age you by 9 months. And it's a cumulative.
1: So the amount of people you have in your life that are a hassle to deal with, they age
0: yes,
1: you?
0: Yes, they age. Each one ages you, biological aging, by 9 months. So it's, if you have more, like 2, 18 months. 3, like by 9 months. It's kind of crazy.
1: The study doesn't prove causation, but it shows an association between hasslers and the rate of aging. And basically, it's thought that these relationships act as chronic stressors. And we know that chronic stress has a range of bad effects on us. If you want to find out more about that study, we'll link to it in our show notes. Well, wow. Is that why we have more people getting estranged from family? They're cutting off these hassles.
0: I think so. But I think I actually give certain tools to actually be able to not get there. Because I think even estrangement, in some cases it's necessary, but many times you can actually maintain a relationship with some of those hasslers, but really right-size it and make it work for you rather than have to cut something off. Because sometimes when you cut something off, you actually maintain the relationship more so in your mind.
1: Psychologically.
0: Yes. Because you're always like, what's happening with them? That actually makes it loom larger in your psychologically than with the solution that I offer.
1: And so is the solution, again, the turning down the volume on that relationship? Or like, what is the solution for that?
0: There's a very specific tool in the book that's called Wall Tennis with Love. And I don't know if you've ever played wall tennis, tennis against the wall.
1: Like just hitting a ball up against a wall?
0: Yeah, like with when you're practicing tennis.
1: Okay, yeah. So in Amir's Wall Tennis with Love, you are the wall. The person who isn't CARP, consistent, available, responsive, reliable, predictable, they are the person hitting the ball at you. The idea is that a tennis wall always returns the ball, but just with a little bit less energy.
0: I have a friend, for example, that now I do wall tennis with love with because the relationship has been difficult. We've been friends for many, many years, like more than a decade. But there have been times I would call him, like he wouldn't always respond in a way that actually was helpful. Sometimes he would ignore me. Different things that have happened over the years. So wall tennis with love, basically what it means

0: is like, for example, he'll send me a text, hi. And then I immediately, because it's World Tennis with Love, you respond immediately back. It's like, hi. Then a week goes by. Mm. I don't hear anything.
1: Oh my gosh. I've been there.
0: But yeah. I don't do anything. I'm the wall. He texts me another hi. And then I say, hi. Then 2 days go by again. And then all of a sudden he calls me. And if I can, I always answer. And actually the conversation is really nice and warm. And it's not like, because it's with love. I'm not trying to cut him off. I'm trying to keep the back and forth in a way that works. Because when I used to initiate, I would actually find myself oftentimes very upset and would feel those non-carp interactions. But here, I right-size the relationship and I actually feel that he has a much better place in my life. But when something happens to me that I need help, I'm not going to turn to him. Why would I've done that so many times and it ended up very badly.
1: Right.
0: I have all these carp people that I've turned the volume on. I'm going to turn to them.
1: Okay. So you're like responding to him with the same energy he's bringing to the relationship, basically. So you're focusing your main attention elsewhere on the people who are reliable, predictable around. But with him, you're still responding with kindness, but at the same level that he's coming to you at. Is that right?
0: Yeah, exactly. Because if I've initiated before, he wasn't carp. He wasn't consistent, available, and responsive. Mm-hmm. So it really activated my attachment.
1: Yeah, I really loved reading this part because it felt like I was speaking exactly about a relationship in my life, a friendship in my life, where basically, I feel like I was more into them than they were into me is what was going on. But it would be this exact thing with the text that you're talking about. I would text and I wouldn't hear for days. And then they would text maybe a week and a half later and I'd get back immediately. And then the whole thing would start again. And I was like, I don't think I should be investing this much energy in a friendship that's not bouncing back at the same level. So this feels very very helpful for how to deal with these dynamics you can enter into with friendships.
0: Yes.
1: From ABC Radio National, this is All in the Mind. I'm Sana Qadar. Today, how to develop your secure attachment skills with neuroscientist and psychiatrist, Dr. Amir Levine. Okay, I could ask you so much more about the anxious attachment style, but we should move on to avoidant because the avoidant style gets a really bad rap. Talk about some of the cycles these folks can fall into and how they can build a more secure life for themselves. What steps do they need to take that are different?
0: I have to say that secure is my way of making amends to the avoidance in this world because in Attach, in the other book, I didn't have that much experience working with them in my clinical practice back then. And a lot of the research itself, I find is biased against them in some ways. But when I started working with people who are avoidant, you really hear their plight. And you see their suffering too, that they want to connect, but they just don't like, they fall into these pitfalls and they're not even aware about what's going on. And they're being given these stories about your childhood and this and that. But I find that if you walk them through some of the basic logic that they're not understanding, that it can bring about amazing transformation. And there, I mentioned three main pitfalls in the book. One is called Heal Thyself. The other one is not respecting the attachment homeostasis. And the third one is the closeness overdose. So which one should we talk about first?
1: Ooh, let's talk about heal thyself.
0: Yeah, that's actually the number one. So the heal thyself, people who are avoidant, whenever they have a problem, they're very good in sorting things out on their own. So when the rest of the population, which is about 70%, 75%, like come to them with an issue, like something happened to me, they're like, okay, why are you coming? What are you coming to me for? Like, heal thyself. What do you want me to do for you? You take care of your own problem. That's what I do. They don't even think that it could be different for other people. It just doesn't make any sense to them. But now they get themselves into big trouble. Why? Because if I'm in trouble and I come to someone and then all of a sudden they cut me off, what does it do? It triggers the attachment system. And I forget about the reason why I was in trouble and wanted help. And I put it aside. Now you're the problem because you're not responding to me. So all of a sudden it compounds in a crazy way.
1: Yeah, I feel I'm getting flashes of familiarity hearing you talk about this.
0: So I teach them, you know, that heal thyself. You're the minority in this. Mm. A lot of the time for avoidance, if you teach them, if you're not going to be carp, it's like having a child in the supermarket and disappearing all of a sudden and expecting them to just like stay calm. Mm, mm. Like, no, they're going to become frantic. It's the same time.

0: neurocircuitry in adults too.
1: Right. Okay. So is the way for an avoidantly attached person to become more secure and have a more secure life basically to start being more available, responsive, consistent, all of that? Is that what they need to do?
0: No, but the thing is, what you teach them is that if you do just a little bit, because attachment's about those seamies, it's not those huge gestures. If you just like hold their hand, hug them, say, I'm so sorry, just give something, then usually they're not gonna bother you so much anymore. They actually gain the freedom and the distance that they want. Mm. It's like you're hacking the system.
1: Right. But another pattern or trap that avoidance can sometimes fall into is something that Amir calls the closeness overdose.
0: They finally meet someone and they really like them, but then it's like, oh, it's too much, too close. They feel suffocated by closeness. So sometimes what they try to do is like, no, I have to go all in. And they try to actually create more closeness. So they would say, let's go to a whole weekend together. Or I give it a really good example of this woman who actually like, I'm going to throw you a party and I'm going to go come to the hospital and be there when you're having your treatment. And all of these things that the other person didn't ask for, because she wants to push through that feeling, oh, I feel that I need to take my space. And that's a big mistake for avoidance because it can really backfire.
1: Right.
0: Because one of the things that avoidance really need to learn is to pace themselves and not to try to outrun their biology, because this is, attachment is such a powerful force. The best thing that we can do is learn how to live with our biology.
1: Yeah, so it's not a bad thing to be a person who needs more space. It's just more about making your relationships more stable overall by adjusting how you respond to people so they're not freaking out around you, basically.
0: Yeah, exactly. Once you find those scar people, I have to say, in the process of my work, I've really come to fall in love with the secures of this world. And once you bring some of them to a prominent place in your life, they're keepers. They're there to stay.
1: Mm.
0: And so when you create that world for yourself, brain changes, and it's really a remarkable change.
1: That is Dr. Amir Levine, psychiatrist, neuroscientist, and Columbia University professor. He's also the author of the books Attached and Secure. Thanks to producer Rose Kerr, senior producer James Bullen, and sound engineer Tegan Nichols. I'm Sana Kadar. That's it for All in the Mind this week. Thanks for listening. I'll catch you next time.

0: That was All in the Mind, produced by Australia's Radio National. I'm Saroja Coelho. 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After the news, we're back with Living Planet from Germany's DW.
1: This week on Bookends, Maria Semple's new novel, Go Gentle. The story follows a Stoic philosopher in her 50s who lives a calm, mostly happy life with her teen daughter and a coven of women friends until everything goes out of control and spirals into art heists, divorce, and a toxic Hollywood comedy scene.
2: I think it's just the system that there's a construct that we're supposed to be in couples, and that's like the great success in life is a long relationship, you know, and keeping families together. And I think that there's religious, you know, pressure on that. I think there's just a lot of systems in place that make people believe that's what success is as a person.
1: That's this week on Bookends with Matea Roach. 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
6: From CBC News, the world is sour. I'm Neil Kumar.

0: Officials have now provided an update following a mass shooting in Seattle. There are now three people who have died and four others who are injured. At a news conference a short time ago, Assistant Police Chief Tyrone Davis said another victim has succumbed to their injuries.
1: One of the victims at Harborview Medical Center did not

0: We have far too much gun violence in this city and in this country. And we're coming off of a week in Seattle where we've had 3 major incidents of gun violence in just a few days.
1: A 2-year-old boy is among those who were wounded. In a statement, Mayor Katie Wilson says one person has been taken into custody. In British Columbia, large fires continue to burn out of control. Over the weekend, 2 wildfires merged near the village of Clinton, where some homes have been destroyed. As Janella Hamilton reports, this comes as the BC Wildfire Service says its resources are being stretched thin.
2: We're not expecting that things will quieten down.
3: Amanda Bennett Arrieta is with the Thompson-Nicola Regional District. She says while crews have not been able to assess wildfire damage near the village of Clinton, they have received reports of damages to homes and some commercial properties.
2: We know it's a difficult time, and we hope to get through this as quickly as possible.
3: 2 aggressive out-of-control wildfires, the Pear Lake and 59 Creek fires, have now merged near Highway 97. As of Sunday, there were more than 140 fires burning in BC. About 60 are out of control. Jean Strong is with the BC Wildfire Service. She says more ground and aerial crews are coming in from outside the province to help fight the fires.
4: There'll be 25 personnel from the Yukon and 66 from Alberta. In addition, after the long weekend, we're looking forward to welcoming over 100 personnel from Mexico.
3: Those wildfires prompting highway closures and air quality warnings for much of the province. Janella Hamilton, CBC News, Vancouver.
1: Canada's newest border crossing will open to traffic today. The Gordie Howe International Bridge spans the Detroit River, connecting Windsor, Ontario to the Motor City. The opening was delayed by U.S. President Donald Trump over toll revenue. Team Canada won 2 gold medals at the Commonwealth Games in Glasgow on Sunday.
5: It's Ellie Black!
1: Canadian gymnast Ellie Black won gold in the women's individual all-around competition. Also, Josh Liendeau won gold in the 100-meter butterfly by setting a new Commonwealth Games record. New research in the Canadian Medical Association Journal is putting the spotlight on burnout of emergency physicians, and it could cause some ER doctors to leave the profession. Experts say if nothing changes, it will have an impact on the health of Canadians. Deshauna Reed has the story.
6: If we see more physicians leaving, then I think the emergency care system is going to collapse.
7: Emergency physician and professor Dr. Kirsten DeWitt says Canada's ER departments are in crisis. She's the co-author of a new study examining burnout of physicians since 2020. Researchers surveyed more than 400 ER doctors from across Canada in 2025 and found that 10% had left the profession. And for those who stayed, nearly 50% cut their clinical hours. A significant number also reported emotional exhaustion. Dr. Roderick Lim is the wellness chair for the Canadian Association of Emergency Physicians and contributed to the paper.
8: Safety, we run well over 100% occupancy in most hospitals in Canada.
7: Advocates say governments need to prioritize investments in healthcare to ensure patients get the care they need and the people in charge of providing it are able to. Tashauna Reed, CBC News, Toronto.
1: And that is The World This Hour. For CBC News, I'm Neil Kumar.
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11: For quite a few years, I was very quiet about it. I didn't tell anybody, but gradually it just grew and grew. Yeah, and that was it.
12: Some years ago, working as a geologist in southwest Norway, Daniel Solien's world as he knew it began to slowly unravel.
11: I was really starting to read these books about cognitive bias.
12: At first, it was just about improving his work, building geological models for Equinor, Norway's oil giant. Daniel was keen to challenge any irrational thinking that might be skewing his models.
11: I wanted to become better at my job. Suddenly I had a bit of time on my hands and I started reading about it.
12: But page after page, he found something bigger was starting to shift. What had started

0: But it is a professional curiosity soon spilled over into other parts of his life, until he found himself questioning more than just his geological models.
1: And that became quite difficult. So I got really concerned about what we were doing, really. About the whole oil endeavour, if you like, what are we actually doing?
0: What they were doing was exploring for and extracting oil and gas from Norway's continental shelf to export around the world for energy. And in the process, as Daniel came to realise, changing the face of the planet.
2: A new study finds that hurricanes in 2020 produced more rain due to climate change, a trend that's...
3: The island of Madagascar is facing a famine that the UN says is caused by climate change.
4: Shows the rising water levels of glacial lakes over the past 2 months. Warming temperatures are allowing more of
5: major oil and gas companies testified today about their company's roles in greenhouse gas emissions.
0: That did not sit right with him. Working for the Norwegian oil company was very well respected and very well paid. And no one else around him really seemed to be asking these questions. But as time wore on, Daniel found the voice inside, the one asking why, just grew louder and louder.
1: It transformed me somehow. And as time went past, that really bugged me. I don't see that things are changing. And by then, I was really, really frustrated that nothing was happening.
0: Eventually, in mid-2024, still working for Equinor, Daniel joined a movement.
1: Because I was working for the oil industry, I thought somebody like me should really speak up. When they then asked me if I wanted to come along, I said yes. Kårstø is just north of Stavanger, so it takes about an hour and a half to drive there. And I was asked to pick up Greta Thunberg on the way up. So, of course, that was quite something to...
0: If you're wondering, that is the Greta Thunberg that Daniel's talking about. She was part of the same movement and she happened to be staying nearby at the time. So he agreed to collect her.
1: She's not from here, of course, she's Swedish, but she was living with somebody on the island. So went to pick her up. Which was nice. We had a nice conversation in the car. You need to take a ferry together because you have to go to the other side of the county. And then we put on our rain gear because we're expecting it to rain all day. And then we drove to Kårstø. We came down to the one main gate, and of course that was quite... I've never been in a protest like this or action at all, so that was of course quite nerve-wracking.
0: Daniel and Greta and 40 to 50 others were joining an Extinction Rebellion protest against the Norwegian government's ongoing support for the oil and gas industry. It was at a port where ships carrying fossil fuels come to fuel up. Some protesters were blocking the terminal so that the ships couldn't dock to fill up their tanks. Daniel was not involved in that part of it, though.
1: I was just standing by the roadside because I was going to be the spokesperson. I spoke to quite a few newspapers. I was on the national TV. They interviewed me.
0: The headlines were striking. Oil worker joins a demonstration against oil industry. Here's Daniel on the evening news.
6: Jeg føler bare at jeg må gjøre det.
7: Despite the fact that I love my job, I am here because the situation is so serious and far too little is being done. I'm worried about my children's future. We need Equinor and the politicians to create a plan for phasing out oil and gas now. I can no longer just sit on the sidelines. I have to take action.
0: Several months after joining the protest, Daniel ended up having to quit his job with Equinor. He and the company made a deal, and he can't say much more about it.
1: Now comes a bit I can't really talk too much about, because that...
0: Months down the track, he's still looking for work. He's currently retraining to become a teacher. And that conflict, the one that made him question his job and drove him to speak out, he still feels it all around him. And there just aren't that many people that want to talk about it.
1: It's a silent taboo. It's just not talked about.
0: The silence around Norway's oil and what it means for the planet's future doesn't just exist within the country, but outside of it too.

0: Better known for its fjords, its nature lovers, and social welfare, Norway often escapes scrutiny for its stance on oil and gas. But when you drill down, here are the facts. Norway is one of the world's major fossil fuel producers. It's Europe's biggest oil and gas supplier. Like Russia, Qatar, and Saudi Arabia, it's gotten extremely wealthy off of giant oil and gas reserves. Those riches have created the world's largest sovereign wealth fund, which is heavily invested in the global fossil fuel trade. Today, Norway is investing more than ever in its oil and gas industry, all the while exporting hundreds of millions of tons of CO2 emissions. But unlike other petrostates, Norway has also built a reputation as a climate leader for its EVs, its hydropower, and its heat pumps. So, how exactly does that square with its fossil fuel expansion? And how did this nation, so deeply invested in petroleum, manage to garner such a clean, green image?
1: They just don't see the contradiction.
2: It's not the common interests any longer, but it's still perceived in this way.
3: We're about to run ourselves off the cliff. For what?
0: As we'll discover, Norway's story is not just about Norway. It's about the rest of us too. I'm Charlie Shield. You're listening to Living Planet.

0: Way back when, in the 1950s, not many people were confident the seas north of Norway concealed rich oil and gas deposits. But after a couple of false starts, drillers eventually uncovered what was to become the bedrock of the Norwegian economy.
1: The oil was discovered in the late 60s, early 70s on the Norwegian continental shelf. And the Norwegian government invested a lot in this new industry. And the investments were enormous.
0: Elin Lerum Boassen is a professor of political science at the University of Oslo.
1: And I also have a part-time position at CICERO. Center for International Climate Research.
0: Around the same time as these oil discoveries, scientists were beginning to reckon with an alarming truth. The emissions from burning coal, oil and gas for energy were transforming the Earth's atmosphere, with devastating consequences.
2: Fossil fuels, when burned, release carbon dioxide into the atmosphere. Researchers say increasingly large amounts of CO2 are accumulating in the atmosphere. They fear the Earth will gradually become warmer, causing as yet uncertain but possibly disruptive changes in the Earth's climate.
0: And it was against this backdrop, in 1981, that Norway swore in its first female prime minister, Gro Harlem Brundtland.
3: Now, in Norway, there's another Iron Lady of Europe, Prime Minister Gro Harlem Brundtland.
0: And she has a doctor by training and previously the country's first female environment minister, Brundtland became known for linking public health and the environment. She's widely remembered as spearheading sustainable global development, as chair of the UN Commission that led to the 1992 Earth Summit in Rio de Janeiro.
1: Gro Harlem Brundtland, famous Norwegian prime minister, had a very central role in placing climate on the global agenda.
4: We can solve the problems of environmental concerns by starting a new era of growth based on sustainable development.
0: And while internationally she was busy championing a healthy climate, at home in Norway, Brundtland's government was greenlighting oil and gas drilling in the North and Barents Seas.
1: At that stage, the government had already invested a lot in oil, so it was simply not an option to stop this activity. It would have been a tragedy economically for Norway if we had stopped oil and gas exploration.
0: So they carried on. And to date, billions of barrels of oil have been pumped from the Norwegian continental shelf, in turn pumping billions of Norwegian kroner into the country's sovereign wealth fund, which is today worth an estimated $2 trillion for a population of about 5.5 million people.
5: She allowed for increased extraction of fossil fuels. And there was really no mention of this contradiction.
0: Andreas Randoy is a climate and energy advisor at Greenpeace Norway. From his perspective, Brundtland's leadership was the beginning of a powerful, enduring

0: narrative crafted by the Norwegian government. One that made it look as though they were serious about the climate while never truly contemplating an end to fossil fuel production. The very industry undermining sustainable global development.
1: The Norwegian government has been very, very good at communicating, branding the country as an environmentally sustainable country.
0: Andreas says they've been so successful at doing this, he believes that's partly why so many Norwegians don't question oil.
1: The government and the oil industry are deeply intertwined. There's a trend of politicians going back and forth between oil companies or the oil industry, lobby organizations, and back into party politics. It is just not controversial in Norway to work with fossil fuels, to open up new oil fields, despite this clearly being a violation of the climate commitments that we've made.
0: At first glance, the country's sustainability efforts can look pretty good. On average, Norwegians emit 7 tons of CO2 per year. That's half of the US average. And that's mostly because the country has about 50% renewable energy in its energy mix, which comes mostly from hydropower. Since the 1990s, Norway's electricity has been almost entirely clean thanks to the hydropower. Norway also has the highest per capita rate of heat pump installation in Europe. And yes, it famously also leads the world in per capita electric vehicle sales. Almost 100% of new cars bought in Norway are electric. And EVs now account for about 1/3 of all vehicles on Norwegian roads. Norway was also one of the first countries to introduce a carbon tax on its oil drilling in 1991. And it currently has one of the highest nominal carbon taxes in the world. Then there's the Nordic nations' enthusiastic support for international climate negotiations. It's ratified every major global climate agreement since 1993, as well as contributed billions to tropical rainforest protection and given generously to the UN climate negotiations to help support ongoing work and low-income country participation.
2: We have always supported strong international agreements on climate.
0: But, Elin says, peel back the layers on these efforts and Norway's reputation as a climate leader is less impressive than it seems at face value.
2: Also because international climate politics have been challenging for several decades, it has not been very hard to be a leader, especially in the UN-related forums.
3: So you mean the bar is quite low?
2: The bar is super low, and it has been the backbone of Norwegian climate governance for a long time to invest in climate reductions elsewhere.
0: This strong support for reducing emissions abroad, she explains, was a strategy developed around the time the Brundtland government was trying to juggle its investments in oil and gas with its goal to appear as a trailblazer in sustainable development.
2: We can't be a climate leader and also not go bankrupt at the same time. So we have to find a way to align these interests. And that's why we very early on promoted emissions trading.
0: Since the 1990s, Norway's been a strong advocate for things like emissions trading and carbon offsets. Two ways of paying for pollution rather than cutting it directly. So in practice, that means either buying credits to keep emitting or paying for projects elsewhere designed to soak up carbon. We've actually got an episode all about that in our feed. It's called "Can Planting Trees Really Offset My Flight Emissions?" These tools are widely used by governments around the world to meet climate targets. But they're also widely criticized because they don't reduce emissions at the source, and carbon offsets in particular have been tied to corruption and questionable accounting. For Norway, though, they've served a specific purpose. As Elin points out, they've effectively allowed the country to meet its climate targets without having to take a good hard look at its oil and gas production.
2: The reason that Norway has met its, or at least some of its climate targets have always been that we have been very willing to invest in emission reductions outside of Norway.
0: Norway has also spent years promoting another controversial carbon policy, carbon capture and storage. The idea behind it is to trap CO2 from power plants and heavy industries and bury it deep underground. But its track record so far is nothing to write home about. Many carbon capture projects emit more than they manage to capture and are extremely expensive.
2: It has taken really a long

0: time. A lot of ministers have invested incredible amounts of time and energy to promote carbon capture and storage. So it's like an elephant giving birth to a mouse kind of situation. So this has been really hard, and yet it's a bit unclear what the results will be.
1: Equinor was forced to retract claims it had made about its flagship carbon capture project after reporting revealed that it had stored only one-tenth of the carbon that it had claimed to. All the while, Norway has kept expanding its oil and gas industry. In 2023, the government approved nearly 20 new projects worth nearly $20 billion. Since the 1970s, the country has exported hundreds of billions of barrels of oil equivalent. In 2024 alone, they shipped off 87 billion barrels worth. When all that is burnt, it adds up to billions of tons of CO2, pollution that far outweighs Norway's domestic footprint.
2: The emissions from the oil and gas that we produce are almost exclusively sent to other countries where they create pollution there. This, of course, makes no difference for the climate. Like, still, these emissions will affect me and everyone else in Norway just as much. But because they don't show up when we take account of our domestic emissions, it can seem lower than what it really is.
1: In fact, the annual CO2 from Norway's fossil fuel exports is around 10 times higher than its domestic emissions. Per capita, that makes Norway the world's second largest emitter after Qatar. And that really puts the country's pro-climate policies into perspective. Take the electric vehicles. Norway currently leads the world in EV adoption, and switching away from gas-fueled cars has helped them reduce transport emissions at home. But those savings have been in the order of millions. About 4 million tonnes of CO2 have been saved by electric vehicles in Norway. And although that is better than nothing, when you compare it to the billions of tonnes of CO2 emitted by burning the oil and gas they sell, it is just a drop in the bucket.
2: We talk so much about slightly improving the energy efficiency of cars, and so little about the absolute biggest contribution to climate change.
1: And EVs have taken off largely because they don't pose a major threat to the contributor that Andreas is talking about, the oil industry.
0: It has been a big success. This has not resulted from a major plan from Norwegian politicians. Most of the policies for electrical vehicles have kind of sneaked in when the green political parties, they have lost kind of the big discussions on oil, gas, bigger discussions on transport infrastructure, and then they have gained support for electrical vehicle policies.
1: It's only in recent years that Norway's domestic emissions, which come mostly from the fossil fuel industry and transport, have started to fall, thanks to the EVs. And while you could argue that there wasn't much fat to trim because Norway already had clean hydropower, Erlend says that excuse only goes so far.
0: Yeah, that's a very popular argument from Norwegian politicians. But all countries will argue that, oh, my country is so special. We have special conditions that makes the climate transition much harder for us than for everyone else. Norway was very lucky in that regard that we have a lot of large hydro. Most of the large hydro was developed way before climate was put on the agenda in the early 1990s. So for Norway, we would have had to focus on other sectors than many other European countries, but we were not willing to do that.
1: And it appears the country is still unwilling. Today, the Norwegian government has no plan to phase out oil and gas. This push for more fossil fuels has not gone unchallenged. In 2024, Andreas's team at Greenpeace Norway, along with the climate group Nature and Youth, took the government to court. They argued that the approvals for three North Sea oil and gas fields were illegal because the government had not considered the future emissions from burning all of the oil and gas. The Oslo District Court agreed, declaring the approvals invalid. That case is now under appeal and awaiting a ruling on just how far climate impact assessments must go.
2: Actually, one of the fields, the biggest one, called Yggdrasil, they even told the public that this will reduce global emissions.

0: And we've shown in court that that is just not at all true. It will massively increase global emissions. And if the oil and gas from these three fields are being used over their lifetime, it will cause the premature death of over 100,000 people. And that is the type of information that we say should be open to the public. I don't think that Norwegians know that we can today calculate how many people will lose their lives because we are opening up this oil and gas field.
1: All this might sound like it's ignoring Norway's role as a key energy supplier to the world. Norwegian oil and gas have helped power homes, factories, and economies for decades. Hasn't it simply been answering the world's call for fossil fuels? Well, not exactly.
0: It's not true. It's not true that if we stop producing oil and gas, this will be purely replaced by other producers. There's been research into this, and it contradicts economic theory and empirical data on how markets respond to changes in production levels.
1: Research shows that producing more oil and gas actually drives up demand. And the only way to effectively reduce fossil fuel consumption is to cut production. No industry is more acutely aware of this than the fossil fuel industry itself. Oil and gas companies are keen to preserve demand for their products. And extensive reporting has shown that they actively lobby against investments and support for clean energy. So by continuing to drill and pouring billions into new projects, Norway isn't meeting demand so much as it's creating it. Meanwhile, some countries are choosing a different path.
0: We are seeing a trend, which is not large enough, but we are seeing a trend internationally where countries are ramping down fossil fuel expansion on behalf of the climate. So Denmark is doing this. Costa Rica has vowed not to open new oil and gas fields. Greenland has done the same, and they have larger oil and gas reserves than Norway. The UK may be going down that path as well.
1: Europe is also set to move in a different direction. The EU wants to slash greenhouse gas emissions by 90% by 2040. The UK has pledged 80%. That's a decade before Norway expects its own oil and gas production to slow.
0: The European countries, they see it as an economic problem and a security problem that they are reliant upon fossil fuels from countries outside of themselves. They want cheap and renewable energy. And this is both because of economics, because of security, and because of the climate.
1: And beyond Europe, recent data shows that China's widespread electrification and clean energy boom is creating the conditions for a global fossil fuel decline.
0: This will have massive implications for the demand for oil and gas. So I'm not saying that we should shut off the deliveries of oil and gas today, not at all. But I certainly think we should not be opening up new oil and gas fields or spend billions on exploring for new resources further and further north in the Arctic Sea, like we're doing right now.
1: So where does that place Norway? Well, according to Andreas, possibly out in the cold.
0: I'm really concerned that we could end up with the Norwegian Rust Belt, really, especially on the west coast of Norway. I mean, now all of the companies are focusing on building up new oil and gas fields. Some of them will be profitable, sure, but some of that exploration activity, it's funded by the belief that you can open up new oil and gas fields and have profits from that way beyond the point where the EU has said, we will not be buying your oil and gas.
1: And according to political scientist Erlen, far from leading the world on effective climate policy, Norway is betting its future on everyone else failing to act.
2: We do spend a lot of resources trying to identify new oil and gas fields. If you take climate seriously, we kind of bet on that we will not be required to actually reduce our emissions.
1: So what could an alternative path be? Both Andreas and Erlen point to Norway's Scandinavian neighbour.
2: Denmark has betted on increasingly strong and serious climate policies internationally. So their main economic strategy is to develop

0: develop green industries, and this is how they plan to remain a wealthy country. So Norway has done the opposite.
1: Norway has the engineers, the technology, and it certainly has the capital. According to Andreas, a lot of what powers their oil industry could be shifted.
2: We could be the green and democratic provider of renewable energy and renewable industries. I mean, a lot of the same companies that are today building supply ships and equipment and supplying oil drills, oil wells and oil platforms, they could be producing offshore wind. It is a lot of the same technology, a lot of the same skills. But if we do not start that transition now, we will be falling behind.
1: Back in southwest Norway, a year on from leaving Equinor, Daniel still isn't sure why he wrestled more with the cognitive dissonance than those around him.
3: I've spent an awful lot of time on thinking, why didn't I just ignore it? And I don't really have a very good explanation why I reacted differently to many. I don't know.
1: In oil-rich Stavanger, questioning the industry can mean questioning your community, your family, your entire way of life. But for Daniel, staying silent became impossible. And though he lost a well-paying job, he's convinced he made the right choice.
3: I don't really want to be part of a company that is all about growth and just profits. Now I've finally gotten out of that type of business, even though I enjoyed the job. I want to make a positive contribution.
1: It's a message that he knows many of his former colleagues and fellow Norwegians aren't ready to hear. But Daniel believes that Norway's incredible wealth gives them a unique opportunity to lead the world away from fossil fuels rather than deeper into them.
3: I think Norway should, first of all, look at the science. And if you understand the science, you should work for change. And for me, arguments around have to think about the economy first, they are completely false. And we have lots of money. We should use that for better purposes.
1: Now that, he thinks, would be real climate leadership. This episode of Living Planet was produced by me, Charlie Shield. It was edited and mixed by Neil King. Our sound engineers were Michael Springer and Nico Maas. What did you think of this episode? We'd love to hear your thoughts. You can send us an email or a voice note to livingplanet@dw.com. And if you're listening to this on the radio, remember that you can find and subscribe to Living Planet on any podcast platform, which is also where you can leave us a rating and a review if you're feeling extra nice. Thank you so much for listening.
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5: India has one of the toughest child sex abuse laws in the world, with strict definitions and mandatory minimum sentences. The Protection of Children from Sexual Offences Act, or POCSO, has been hailed as a major success, helping expose abuse, trafficking, and child marriage. But lawyers and campaigners now warn the same law is criminalizing young couples, with boys in consensual relationships facing charges that can carry sentences of up to life in prison. I'm Rishbhanu Barua, and this is the documentary Love on Trial, India's Age of Consent Controversy, from the BBC World Service. So roll back the clock to 2012, when a young 23-year-old woman in Delhi is attacked on a bus.
6: The assault took place on a moving bus. It was so brutal that it galvanized people to take to the streets.
5: She dies of her injuries and four young men are later executed for her gang rape and murder.
6: Thousands defied orders to participate in these demonstrations.
5: The case becomes news around the world. The country demands change. And POCSO, India's strict new sexual offence law, is born. But the push to reform had actually been gathering momentum for much longer.
7: So it starts from, let's say, 70s, 80s, when there were feminist movements in different parts of India.
5: Dr. Shailesh Kumar is an academic who specializes in the history of

0: sexual offense law in India?
1: Primarily around three significant cases. One was the Mathura case, another was Ramiza B case, and there was a third one, which is a Maya Tyagi case. And one of these three cases, which is the Mathura case, which is where there was a minor girl, an agricultural laborer, who was raped by two policemen inside the police station. And when these cases went to the trial stage, the judicial approach to deal with the trial of these cases were very conservative and very adult-centric, and assumptions which were against both women and children that led to the Law Commission of India bringing up reports. And they recommended certain changes, both procedural and substantive changes to the law, to rape law primarily, related to women, indirectly related to children as well. Those recommendations were not followed by the parliament because an argument was that there is already existing law, including the Indian Penal Code as it then existed.
0: Change only comes when children are treated as a group in their own right.
1: In that 2001 census, India had around 40% of its population as children. There was this concern on the part of the Ministry of Child and Women Development. So this Boxer Bill came in 2011. And for the next 1.5 years, this was debated. And finally, in 2012, this Protection of Children from Sexual Offences Act was enacted.
0: In the aftermath of the gang rape and murder of Nirbhaya in 2012, Parliament moved unusually fast. Here's former MP Dr. Fauzia Khan, who served in Maharashtra's Legislative Council and later in the Rajya Sabha.
2: We did see that there was a need for this act to come up because of the incidence of child abuse all around in the country. So a more stringent act came up at that time. It had a very large support all across political circles and even from civil society.
0: So behind the scenes, a group of experts came together to work up the initial legislation. We've been speaking to Vrinda Grover, a senior lawyer practicing in the Supreme Court of India, about writing those first drafts of the POCSO bill.
3: So there were lawyers, there were academics, there were activists, there were psychologists, and each one of us brought to the table our expertise and experience. Prior to POCSO, we did not have a law that was specific to sexual offences against children. So the whole idea was to both provide protection as well as to make the procedure much more sensitive for the child going through it.
0: But some of the key recommendations ran into resistance.
3: The age of consent was 16 years. It was when POCSO was passed in 2012 that it was raised to 18 for all children. Thereafter, there was an amendment in the penal code itself following the gang rape and murder of Nirbhaya in Delhi in 2012, which led to a series of reforms in sexual offences law, including for adult women. And there also the age of consent was raised to 18. This was not a recommendation made at all by the drafting committee, because the experience of all of us showed us very clearly, it was very commonplace to find adolescent young people engaging in voluntary, consensual sexual relations. There is absolutely no disagreement that a child should be considered as being under 18 years of age. But what the government completely misunderstood was that the guiding doctrine of the UN Child Rights Convention is what is in the best interest of the child. It is not in the best interest of the child to criminalize voluntary, consensual sexual relationships. And the apprehension that was voiced by the drafting committee way back in 2012 has found an echo in judgments of high courts across the country and as recent as January 2026 by the Supreme Court of India, urging the government of India to review the matter, because what is coming before the court is a slew of cases where there is voluntary sexual relationships.
0: Vrinda and the other original drafters of the new law also pushed for a built-in age exception.
3: We recommended both that keep it 16 and consider having what is conventionally called the Romeo-Juliet clause, and to

0: have a close in age exception, because what we are seeing today is that if the girl is 17 years and the boy is also a minor, but is then being sent to a juvenile home, or if the girl is, say, 17 and the boy is an adult, then we see the boy is being sent to prison. So the close in age exception finds absolutely no place in the statute.
1: So what exactly does POCSO, the Protection of Children from Sexual Offences Act, mean in practice in India? Kushi Kushalappa spends her working life helping children and families navigate the law.
2: The sexual offences, which prior to the enactment was like a limited scope of sexual violence, was defined very broadly in POCSO. It went into details of different forms of sexual offences against children, including penetrative sexual assault, aggravated penetrative sexual assault itself, aggravated sexual assault, sexual harassment, abetment to crime, and other crimes, including attempt to offend. This is probably the first time that India had a law that defined sexual offences in that much detail.
1: POCSO doesn't just define offences. It mandates people what they have to do if they suspect abuse.
3: So school teachers, doctors, medical practitioners, it creates a duty on them. It imposes a duty on them. And this duty has already been imposed under the POCSO law on these stakeholders. And there is actually punishment if you fail to report this.
1: It's this uncompromising approach that makes POCSO one of the most stringent child protection laws of its kind anywhere in the world. And the punishments are severe. Under sexual offense laws in India, defendants can face years in jail, life imprisonment, and in the most serious cases, even the death penalty.
0: Courts take a very serious view of these crimes.
1: Senior lawyer Brinda Grover again.
0: The law is strict, the courts are firm, and there is clarity that we cannot allow any of these situations to go unaddressed.
1: To understand the scale of the issue, Dr. Shailesh Kumar has gone back through the figures for the period from 2017 to 2022.
3: In 2017, there were only 32,000 cases across the country. But then it doubled to 63,000-64,000 in 2022. So in just 5 years, the cases got doubled.
1: And he says a significant share of those are teenagers in consenting relationships.
3: So 14-20% of the POCSO cases are of de facto consensual nature. So these are the number of cases where you have people involved consensually in a romantic relationship, but still are facing charges of POCSO offences and still are going through the investigation and trial.
1: So what would that mean in physical numbers?
3: The total number of POCSO cases in a year would be, let's say, currently around 70,000-80,000. So at least we are talking about around 6,000-10,000 cases between those many young persons who are actually in the system now because they got involved romantically with a minor.
1: In southern India, Kushi Kushalappa and Vidya Reddy are on the front line of POCSO cases, and they are seeing exactly the trend Shailesh has described. In Bangalore, Kushi leads support and rehabilitation at the Enfold Proactive Health Trust, helping children and their families navigate POCSO cases from the first report through to the courtroom. Kushi says many of these cases don't even start as sex crimes.
2: When a minor left home, then the parents would automatically register a missing person's complaint and the police would set off to trace them. And when they did trace them and they found them to be with a person of the opposite gender, then a case would be registered against the boy. More often than not, it was presumed that they had engaged in some form of sexual act. So the missing person's complaint would then become a complaint under the POCSO Act.
1: She says there are all kinds of ways consenting teenagers can land in trouble under POCSO.
2: He was just over 18 years of age and the girl was about 16 and a half at that time. The girl was arm twisted and coerced by her family into supporting the case of the prosecution. So in court, she actually said that she was forced into the sexual act. When she had spoken to us, when we met her in the hospital, she was feeling really bad. She was very concerned about her partner because it was very much both of them in a relationship together. At the time of the case being disposed, the judge found

0: this young person guilty and punished them with a term of 20 years in prison. There are situations like that that have destroyed people's life.
1: She says she's seen other cases where nobody realizes teenagers are in a relationship until the girl turns up pregnant at a clinic.
0: A person is accused of getting their girlfriend pregnant, for example. The punishment for aggravated penetrative sexual assault is 20 years to life imprisonment. So for a young person who's in a consensual relationship with their girlfriend and she gets pregnant, when she enters a medical facility and the doctor who does a urine pregnancy test discovers that she's pregnant, the medical officer is mandated to inform the police. And that sets the criminal justice system in motion.
1: And in another case Koshi worked on, even the girl's own parents were asking why her boyfriend should be punished.
0: He was a little over 18 by then, but according to them, they were youngsters. Both these young people engaged in sex out of their own free will. So why should that boy be punished? The girl, of course, was trying to scream from the top of the roofs, but no one was listening to her because the law doesn't allow anyone to listen to it. It is statutory rape. But the parents in this situation also felt it was very wrong for that boy to be prosecuted.
1: In Chennai, on India's southeast coast, Vidya Reddy at Tulir has been watching the same pattern unfold as Khushi has. She spent more than 20 years alongside children and their families as they navigate the police, doctors and courts.
2: All their friends gather around them and throw rose petals and whistle and hoot and etc. And of course, it was videotaped since this generation records everything for posterity. This video then went viral and then the local administrative authority said, oh my God, we can't have people thinking the young people in our area behave like this. Got the police to file a POXO case against this boy for tying a yellow thread around the girl's neck, which she brought, by the way, the yellow thread. He was then taken and sent off to the observation home. She was sent to the children's home. He went through a potency examination. She went through a medical examination. Her parents didn't know where she was for a month. The family spent so much money trying to get things sorted out. So you can imagine what it does.
1: When the case finally reached the courts in Tamil Nadu, judges treated it as teenage romance rather than a sexual offense and threw it out. Another kind of case Vidya sees doesn't start with a complaint at all. It starts with a medical examination at a clinic.
2: She had to go to the hospital. She had to tell the doctor she refuses consent to be examined. She's 8 months pregnant for crying out aloud. This girl had gone off to her parents' place to have the baby that was far away from Chennai, and the police went heading off there looking for her. And then I had to call up and intervene and say, don't be ridiculous. The child is hardly like 10 days old and you can't expect this girl to come to court and give a statement. Then they said, okay, we'll anyway file the charge sheet so the trial can start. I said, okay, do what you want. Do you want to prove the paternity? They even made the young man go through a potency test. He's fathered a child, for heaven's sake. So that was a whole circus by itself.
1: So what actually happens to a teenage boy in a consenting relationship when he's arrested under POXO?
3: So let's say both persons involved are minor. It usually then goes through the juvenile justice system. There will be a juvenile board set up. And even when they are convicted and punished, they will have to go to the juvenile remand home until they attain the age of 18. And after 18, if the punishment is still left, then they are transferred to the adult prisons. The sentences are very harsh as well. And especially if, let's say, there is repetitive sexual violence, which is usually the case in consensual cases, because, of course, you, let's say, have several sexual activities among yourself, then the punishment multiplies as well. Certainly, you won't get bail from the court. 90% of cases do not get to the trial stage on time, which means you will be behind prison walls for a longer duration. It might take 1 year, 2 years, 3 years, 5 years, just for your case to get on the trial stage.
1: Bangalore lawyer Phoeba Nishar has met young men in a special home for boys charged under POXO.
4: From the age of 16, they are behind the bars. Now they are 18, 20, 21. Their entire time of studies, their entire childhood is gone for these boys. So it is very painful to see. We have been trying to put in petitions with the district legal service authorities to do something about it and to take this as a special case and let them go.
1: Those boys aren't just losing a few months of school. For some of them, the sentence stretches across almost their entire young adulthood. But despite what she's seen happen to these boys, Phoeba doesn't want POXO weakened.
4: I think it's a very good law, much needed in the society, because I

0: have seen very, very bad cases. Small babies, 3 years old child, 4 year old child, and it's most of the times known people to the children who are committing these things.
1: Another complication is the sheer prevalence of child marriage in India. States like Assam and Rajasthan have begun aggressive clampdowns. Under Indian law, the legal age of marriage is 18 for girls and 21 for boys. Anything below that is a child marriage. And because POCSO overrides all personal and religious laws, sex within a child marriage is treated as child sexual abuse. Suravi Shivpuri from Shakti Vahini works to stamp out child trafficking and child marriage.
2: Legal action is taken against all the people involved in solemnizing of child marriage. Even the religious leaders who are involved in pushing children who are solemnizing the marriage, the people who are present, the wedding caterers, all of them are now being held accountable.
1: In 2019, the Modi government strengthened India's child protection law, raising minimum sentences, expanding life imprisonment, and introducing the death penalty for most severe offences against children. The government also introduced fast-track special courts for sexual offence cases involving adults and children, and by early 2025, there had been over 750 of these in 30 states and union territories, covering more than 300,000 sexual offence cases. The Indian government has never directly responded to concerns about consenting teenagers being caught up in POCSO, but it continues to maintain that the law's strict under 18 rule is essential and that any sexual activity involving a minor must be treated as a criminal offence. To hear from young adults who may soon be thinking about having children, I've come to IIT Guwahati in Assam, one of India's leading universities. I'm sitting on campus with three PhD students in the late 20s. Maitreyi, Monali, and another student who's asked us not to use her name, so we'll call her Meera. When was the first time that you heard about this law?
3: I think the first time we came to hear about it was during the Nirbhaya case, which opened up a discussion about rape laws in the country. I think what it meant is that there's definitely need for stringent laws, whether it's with child sexual offences or with adults. There are also complicated social realities which data cannot represent, especially when it comes to, you know, sensitive issues like sex. We are not being able to have a clear definition of the issues at hand, like what is consent, what do we mean by sexual offence.
4: For most of us, we just have a very general idea of the fact that there a law exists. However, if we look at the reality, I don't think we have ever heard of anyone in our vicinity using that law to get justice.
3: I remember our sex education was just don't have sex. Our Indian schools are not sensitive when it comes to issues like this.
1: The Modi government insists it is doing a great deal to raise awareness. Former MP Dr. Fauzia Khan says that silence is still a big part of the problem when it comes to awareness.
0: There is a social taboo. People don't want to speak openly with their children about sex and other things. So the children get misdirected by their peers. We do have workshops on what is bad touch and good touch and things like that. But this is a subject which has to be handled very, very sensitively.
1: The big question is, should India lower the age of consent so that consensual relationships between 16 and 17-year-olds, for instance, don't get dragged into POCSO?
5: The whole idea is to project that we are what in India we call rhetorically zero tolerance for sexual violence.
1: Senior lawyer Vrinda Grover again.
5: So instead of focusing energy there, there is a projection that is being made. And in order to appear as a strong state, the legislature does not want to pull the age back to 16.
2: We need a uniform age, obviously in terms of 18 years that is considered as the age of a child.
1: Child rights lawyer Suravi Shivpuri again.
2: If we work around the age a little bit, sometimes it can lead to becoming a shadow over other crimes. When we talk about child sexual abuse or we talk about consenting relationship between children, we have to understand that it does not happen in isolation. These teenagers are being roped in by unknown people online and they kind of groom them as a consenting relationship. And then they traffic them and abuse them, push them sexual exploitation. So if we play around with the age of consent, it will act as a blanket over the other crimes that is targeting towards children.
0: they should make a differentiation.

0: question now.
1: Defense lawyer fee, Vanisha.
0: I know the law has to be strict, but I'm sure, like, at least when it comes to the evidence stage, if the judge is convinced that there was some form of consent, and also with regards to bail with ages 16 and plus, they should be a little more lenient.
2: So when you ask whether the age of consent in India should be lowered to keep 16 and 17 year olds out of POXO, people inside the system hesitate. One lawyer says the framework itself now has to be reviewed because it can't tell the difference between abuse and a teenage relationship. Another warns that changing the age would give cover to traffickers and older abusers. And a third says the real answer is better judgment from police and judges, not a new number on paper. On one point though, they all agree. Right now, POXO still treats every under 18 as a child and a victim, and every case of teenage sex as a crime. You've been listening to the documentary Love on Trial, India's Age of Consent Controversy, with me, Brijbhanu Barua, in Assam. The producers were Ashley Byrne and Andrew Edwards, and it was a Made in Manchester production for the BBC World Service.
3: That was the documentary from the BBC. I'm Saroja Coelho. CBC News is next.

0: Wordle? 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That's Puzzling, all summer long. 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
1: From CBC News, The World is Our, I'm Neil Kumar. We begin in Seattle, where a mass shooting has claimed the lives of at least three people and left four others injured. The gunshots rang out on Sunday around 6 p.m. local time at a popular food festival. This witness describes the scene.
2: Well, we started running. I didn't look where the person was going. I just heard everything. There was more people after the fact. When we came back out from the armory, there was so many people. It was just hard to tell anything up until I seen the person, the innocent dad that was walking. I just couldn't tell you. There were so many people that I seen on the ground. It was horrible.
1: A two-year-old boy is among those who were wounded.

In a statement, Seattle Mayor Katie Wilson says one person has been taken into custody. The suspect in the Berlin Pride attack has now been shot dead by police. Abdul Balut was tracked down in the western suburb of Spandau on Sunday. Police say he was carrying a knife when he was confronted

0: We will now conduct further investigations into the facts and the precise course of events.
1: Balut is accused of killing a woman and injuring 29 people. On Saturday, he allegedly drove a van into a crowd at the Pride event, stabbing several people. Many people say they are shocked by the incident.
2: I'm still in shock. I've been to many large Pride events, and given the incidents of recent years, we've often worried that one of our events might be targeted at some point.
3: The fact that this event is now overshadowed and will forever be linked to this day of death and mourning is, of course, a wound in the heart of the entire community.
1: Authorities say Balut had previously tried to join ISIS. Today, the Gordie Howe International Bridge is set to open to the public. The $6.4 billion crossing connects Ontario to Detroit. As Emma Loop reports, the bridge has been a target for U.S. President Donald Trump in recent months.
4: The brand new Gordie Howe Bridge, which is set to open as early as noon local time. But the opening of the bridge, conceived as a symbol of the partnership between the two nations, comes amid simmering tensions. On Friday, Canada hosted a ribbon-cutting event without the Americans, citing fresh U.S. tariff threats. On the other side of the bridge, Detroit resident Miranda King unfurled a Canada We're Sorry banner.
5: The trade wars, the insults over the wildfires, the disrespect, the lack of acknowledgement for all the help that they've given us over the years. We are not being good neighbors.
4: For Detroit Regional Chamber CEO Sandy Barua, the photo op is less important.
6: The manufacturing companies that we represent are desperate for the bridge to open to, you know, have better and tighter supply chains.
4: Come August 5th, people will also be able to bike or walk across the bridge. Emma Loop, CBC News, Windsor.
1: Prime Minister Mark Carney has called 3 by-elections for ridings in BC, Ontario, and Quebec. They will take place in August, and 2 of them are in Liberal strongholds. Benjamin Lopez-Steven tells us more.
7: On August 31st, voters in 3 ridings will head to the polls to elect new MPs. The first, Vancouver Capilano in British Columbia, the second, Beaches East York in Ontario, and the third, Chicoutimi-Lefior in Quebec. Prime Minister Mark Carney called these by-elections on Sunday morning. His government needs to win just one race to stay in control of the House of Commons. That's because former Liberal Cabinet Minister Stephen Guilbeault will be stepping down later this summer, putting the Liberals at 170 seats. Getting to 171 seats gives the Carney government a technical majority, but they'll need to rely on the Speaker of the House to break ties. Any more wins after that will solidify their hold on power. 2 out of the 3 by-elections will be held in ridings previously held by Liberal MPs. The third riding was held by former Conservative MP Richard Martel, who was appointed to the Senate earlier this month. Benjamin Lopez-Steven, CBC News, Ottawa.
1: And that is the World This Hour for CBC News. I'm Neil Kumar.

Welcome to Ideas. I'm Nala Ayed. And welcome to the final episode in our series, Inventing Peace. These panels were recorded in the summer of 2025. They've explored the history and legacy of several landmark peace agreements of the 1990s. Now we look at the current moment. Episode 5 is about inventing peace in the 21st century.

Peace is not the absence of war. It is a virtue, a state of mind, a disposition for benevolence, confidence, justice. Those aspirational words come from the 17th century philosopher Spinoza. But four centuries on, that kind of peace seems elusive. The peace agreements of the 1990s seem a great distance away when you consider the new reality. Disinformation, autonomous drones, maritime cyber and economic battles, a crumbling world order, and climate change. It's daunting to think of inventing peace amid all this complexity, but our three

0: panelists at the 2025 Stratford Festival took on the challenge. First, Beverly Jacobs. She's an associate professor in the Faculty of Law at the University of Windsor. She's versed in both international and Haudenosaunee law. When I asked her to tell me what had shaped the meaning of peace for her, her reply was direct.
1: I was raised with traditional knowledge, and it was all about peace, but it was also the impacts of colonization impacted that, where the peace is difficult to find.
0: Next, Cesar Jaramillo. He is the executive director of SANE Policy Institute, Security Alternatives for a New Era. I asked him for a moment that shaped how he thinks about peace.
2: There was a moment already well into my professional career in 2018. Saudi journalist Jamal Khashoggi, and a columnist for the Washington Post, was murdered in Istanbul at the Saudi consulate in Istanbul. He was doing a routine paperwork matter, getting some paperwork to get married to his fiance, who was waiting outside, with instructions to alert authority if he was questioned or detained. What they didn't know was that he was murdered and dismembered. At the time, we thought, okay, Canada and other states that are arming Saudi Arabia must stop. There was already a very strong case for stopping arms to Saudi Arabia. And with this, we thought, many, many people following the case, these states are going to definitely stop because this is absolutely inexcusable. And then one by one, Canada, the United States, Britain, the Netherlands, and others confirmed that they will continue to arm Saudi Arabia. And that made me question a lot about the rules, the context in which they operate, and the priorities that states afford to human rights in rhetoric versus in practice.
0: Cesar Jaramillo. Payam Akhavan is an international human rights lawyer. He served as legal advisor to the prosecutor's office of the International Criminal Tribunal for the former Yugoslavia at The Hague. With the UN, he's investigated atrocities on four continents.
3: I will begin with a poem from the Persian mystic Saadi, which is at the portal of the UN General Assembly. And the poem says, human beings are members of a whole, created in essence of one soul. If one part is afflicted with pain, the other parts uneasy will remain. And I was reading this poem in New York City on September 10th, 2001, reflecting on the world's indifference to the Taliban atrocities and mass starvation in Afghanistan. And the next day, of course, my two-year-old child with his mom and my parents were on their way to the World Trade Center. And I'd moved to New York after 10 years of serving with the UN in war zones, saying, I've had enough of atrocities. I want to have a comfortable life practicing law in New York. And that moment taught me that our inextricable interdependence may have been a distant ideal when Saadi wrote that poem, but today it is an inescapable reality. And the problem with world peace is not that we're not idealistic enough, but that political leaders and publics that follow them are not realistic enough to understand that there is only one indivisible whole and we're all going to survive or perish together.
0: Thank you for sharing that. We'll come back to the strands that you've each raised in this conversation. But before we do that, I want to get at your philosophies of peace. Maybe dig a little bit deeper on that. Again, Beverly, starting with you. Peace, of course, is foundational to Haudenosaunee law. It's even the origin story of the Haudenosaunee Confederacy. Can you tell us about the story that you grew up with, about the great peacemaker who brought the warring groups together?
1: Yeah, I have something too that I brought that will help. So we've always had wampum belt. I call it sort of a device, a mnemonic tool that's helped us to remember our history. This is the Haudenosaunee Confederacy. It's called the Hiawatha Belt, and it represents the journey of the peacemaker. And that's actually through our traditional territories, the Senecas, Seneca Nation, the Mohawk Nation on this side, Cayuga, so that's the Cayuga lands. In the center is Onondaga territory, and then beside and in between is Oneida

0: territory. We were at war with each other as nations long before colonization. So this is the women's nomination belt, it's called. So the peacemaker was a messenger of the creator. One of the first messages to the peacemaker was that he had to go to this woman first, Jigong Sosa. She was, a representative of the clan mothers. She was designated as the first clan mother and told that the roles and responsibilities of the women was to establish peace. And our roles and responsibilities to be mothers is the same as our mother, the earth, to be nurturers, caregivers, life givers. And so that was the first step to peace. And the male leadership was responsible to listen to the women because they were the decision makers and the caregivers of our children. That's a short version.
1: Thank you so much for bringing those and for giving us that foundation. When you look around at the state of the world, it's a big question I'm about to ask you. What do you take from that idea that women are responsible to establish peace that makes you think is applicable to this world that we live in today?
0: Patriarchy has had a huge impact on our matriarchal societies. And it seems that's taken over the world, those values of patriarchy and not thinking and feeling our relationship to the natural world, which is an instinct that women have. It was also about our children. It was about thinking about our children at least 7 generations ahead. Mm-hmm. Because in our language, when we do our opening, when we do our Thanksgiving address, and we give thanks to the natural world and to our mother, the earth, that we're also looking at the faces of our children that we haven't seen yet that are still coming. That's a huge responsibility that we leave a peaceful place, a loving place for them in the future.
1: Thank you very much. Cesar, you grew up, you were born and raised in Colombia, mm-hmm. and came to Canada as a refugee. During the war, the civil war was still going on. How did that conflict shape your view of war and peace?
2: I'll tell you a brief anecdote. Somebody from my family was kidnapped many years ago by the FARC guerrillas. And you're put in a very difficult position because they're asking for ransom money. And for a period there, the government made it illegal to pay ransom money because he would strengthen the armed group. Guerrillas, perpetrators of the kidnapping, are awaiting. And there's also criminal activity. And when you're carrying lots of cash with you, it's very dangerous, especially in a country like Colombia, where neither the authorities nor the bad guys are on your side. And I imagine that this and much worse versions of this are seen around the world all the time. But I'm a strong believer, and through my professional work, I've become even a stronger believer in norms, in the ability of us as a society, as human beings, as Canadians, as a species, to figure out how do we solve these problems. Mm-hmm. And one conclusion I've come to, and I believe this with conviction, and you hear the word intractable thrown out there, thorny, complex, you know, unsolvable, etc. You would be surprised. There is a credible, reasonable solution to most of the world's problems. It's out there. It's been written. It's been debated. And the reason that we're not seeing those solutions implemented is not because they don't exist. It's other reasons. They have fallen on deaf ears, or there isn't the sufficient political leadership or political will or funding, but it's not the lack of solutions. Take what's happening in Gaza now. You know, intractable. You know, how do you deal with something like Gaza? Okay, the suffering of civilians. We have laws called international humanitarian laws that are like 70 years old, the Geneva Conventions. So we have there is a framework through which to address that. But what about Israel? What about Israel's legitimate security interests? We have a solution for that too. It's called the right of self-defense. But how do IHL and the right of self-defense relate to each other? We have very clear answers for that too. For the climate issue and for other issues, similarly, there are answers that are not being implemented.
1: It's heartening to hear that, but it's also confounding because if the solutions exist, I guess the next question, which I won't ask you now because I want to hear from Payam, is how do we get those solutions implemented on the ground?
3: So there is no absolute.

0: sense of practical solutions, as César said. I've been in the United Nations, I've been in more than one academic political conference where these issues are discussed, and brilliant experts and pundits come up with their own solutions. But where there is bad faith, where there is cynicism, where there is lack of empathy, you will experience that paralysis, because everything is abandoned in pursuit of very narrow short-term interests. And of course, the public is part of that equation as well. So on the one hand, we've created a society of unprecedented prosperity and possibilities. I have a 97-year-old father,
1: yes,
0: who was brought up without electricity, without running water, who lost half of his brothers and sisters to dysentery and cholera. And today he speaks to his grandchildren on Zoom. That is the world that we live in. It's a world of immense possibilities. But we're also sinking more and more into anxiety and depression, and we see the unraveling of the political system. And getting back to what Bev said about feminine ideals, I like to think our problems are not ideological. They are questions of mental health. We have psychologically unhinged political leaders who are reflections of a psychologically unhinged consumerist society. So we need, as much as it's not fashionable in academic expert circles, to turn back to fundamental questions of culture, motivation. What does it mean to live in community with others? What does it mean to live in harmony with nature? Is our educational system bringing out those human virtues and qualities, which today are not just desirable, but they're a question of our collective survival on the planet? That, to me, is the answer.
2: It's really great that you raise the public part of this, because, of course, the power lies in the hands of, as you say, sometimes people who are unhinged, and we have no way to exert any power on them particularly. But I think there is a part for the public to play. And so, Bev, in your PhD thesis on the great law of peace and international law, you wrote, "The territory that the great law covers is Mother Earth, and there are no territorial boundaries or limitations as to where the great law ends." Can you riff on that and talk about what this great law requires of all of us, all humans?
1: The Tree of Peace was planted in Onondaga territory. So that was the last step of peacemaking. And so a hole was dug, and there was water flowing under the hole. The principle was that we would throw all of our weapons of war into the water, not just physical weapons of war, but mentally, emotionally, spiritually, anything negative that would cause your mind to think of war or to be at war. So throwing all of those into that water and letting it go. So this last part was called extending the rafter, so that anyone who followed the principles of the great law through the white roots of peace. So there were roots that came from the tree. And so if you followed the roots to the tree and you sat and you paid attention and you followed the principles of the great law, you would be at peace.
2: Yeah.
1: And that was the intention of the peacemaker through the teachings and the leadership spiritually. We always say that Creator wants us to be loving, kind, compassionate people, that we live that way, we think that way. Everything we do is about peace and about our relationships with each other in a good way. So that was the intention, and that's how peace was brought amongst all five nations.
2: Mm-hmm.
1: So again, that last piece, the last teaching, I guess, principle, was that extending the rafters so anyone could find their way.
2: Yeah. Thank you for explaining that, because I'd like to use that notion of extending the rafters, and use that to look at the world that we're in today. But you also raise a really important question, and that is the difficulty for people to throw down the weapons, not just the actual weapons, but the weapons, the lines that are in our minds, this idea of decommissioning the mind. And so César, and then Payam,

0: you describe in your experience how much harder it is to decommission the mind than it is to just throw weapons down?
1: It's hard. And I think that, I mean, looking at the Colombian example, but extrapolating to other examples on how divided societies are today, including the United States, including other societies that are virtually down the middle, almost seeming like two different countries. And in the Colombian case, the concept of peace and the nature of peace and the ways in which peace was going to be negotiated became paradoxically a very divisive issue. And people were like almost adversarial against the other half of the country. So even all these years after the peace process, people still hold on to those grudges and adversarial spirit. But even when communities are able to decommission the mind, I think we need to also be pragmatic and recognize that that's part of it. But also there are bigger forces at play. And I go to the United Nations quite a bit in New York, in Geneva, in Vienna, elsewhere. And there may be otherwise, you know, perfect conditions for peace. But if the powers that be at the United Nations Security Council, you know, have other concerns, then it's simply not possible.
0: Has it always been thus, or are we in an era where this is even more the case than ever?
1: I think it's increasingly difficult. And I tend to be an optimist, but it's you go these days to United Nations and it's increasingly difficult to live with a level of optimism. And to be quite frank, you live disappointed. You're like, oh, these are the decision makers and these are the decisions that are being made on our behalf. I mean, these are like objectively not conducive to peace. We're doing exactly the same mistakes that led to undesirable outcomes in the past, and we're expecting different outcomes this time around. How so? Why? And it's very perplexing. Yeah. So this is a time where remaining optimist really is becoming a challenge.
0: Yeah. Yes. Jumping to Payam, when you're thinking about this idea of decommissioning the mind, you raised this idea of, you know, the provocateurs, the pyromaniacs, I think you called them, or the political entrepreneurs who might have a role to play in helping or hindering the decommissioning of the mind. Is that a phenomena that's gotten worse in recent times? Are those people more powerful than they were in the past? What's the difference between now and in the 20th century?
2: I think we live in a paradoxical age where, on the one hand, the course of human history unmistakably is pushing us towards ever greater interdependence. And the idea of what Desjardins called the planetization of humankind is a reality today. It's not a distant ideal. So we have, on the one hand, the so-called global village, but on the other hand, we see this retrenchment of divisive ideologies. And I think that there is a relationship between the two. The divisive ideologies are not only morally repugnant, but they're anachronistic and unrealistic. Because whether you're a misogynist, white supremacist, a tech billionaire, and all of these ideas which fail to embrace the wholeness and indivisibility of humankind will eventually end up on the trash heap of history. But the question is, at what cost? Mm. And that is the big question. If we look at the history of international law, of world peace, and I speak here about mainstream international law, and it's important to note that the contributions of indigenous peoples and others who have alternate conceptions. But in 1899, the first peace conference was held in The Hague after the unprecedented destructiveness of the Napoleonic Wars. The League of Nations was created after the unprecedented destructiveness of the First World War, and the United Nations after the unprecedented horrors of the Second World War and the Holocaust. And now we live in a world which was scarcely imaginable when the UN Charter was adopted, never mind the 19th century. The question is, will we once again have to learn the hard way that we need profound structural and ideological changes, ensuring that our mind is congruent with the reality of interdependence? Or can we, as societies, as people of goodwill, through an act of collective vision and political will, achieve this inevitable transition peacefully in a considered and deliberate way? Yeah. And if I may just end on one note, I think

0: climate change is the game changer. You can ignore a war or genocide in some corner of the world because it doesn't affect you and maybe you're indifferent, but you cannot mess with Mother Earth. And if I may just end with an experience I've had working with indigenous peoples in the South Pacific, such as the island of Tuvalu, which is an independent country, member of the United Nations, which in one generation will disappear because of rising sea levels. I have learned more from some of my friends in Tuvalu than I have in all the elite universities that I've been educated in. And one of it is summarized by the words of the Attorney General of Vanuatu, who said, if you respect nature, nature will respect you. This time, we're not up against each other. We're up against the earth. Yeah. And in a contest with the earth, we will definitely lose. So sooner or later, the pain will become enough. And I'm saying this optimistically, where perhaps new generations of leaders and informed publics will realize that all of these divisive ideologies, geopolitical struggles, are not just morally repugnant, but utterly foolish when we must urgently unify in the name of our collective survival.
1: Beverly, you wanted to add a thought.
2: Yes, definitely.
1: or two or three.
2: A few. I studied international law. I've studied our indigenous Haudenosaunee law, grew up with it. It's in me. Mm-hmm. So my ancestors, so there's many of my teachers, of my mentors, elders, people like John Mohawk and Leon Shenandoah and Jake Thomas, who have been delivering this message for hundreds of years. So long before the UN ever existed. And the UN is a colonial system. It's a colonial, Eurocentric legal system. It's not built on any indigenous legal orders. It was built because of war. And I have an ancestor, his name was Descaha, who went to the League of Nations in the 1920s to deliver a message. And that message was about, they didn't call it climate change then. Mm. They called it, it was a message. It was a prophecy saying that if we don't pay attention to what's happening in the natural world with natural law, none of us will be here as human beings. It didn't matter what color you are. We're all the same as humans. And so with the shifts and the changes that are happening, we're living in the prophecy. We're living in it. And if we don't shift the way that we have that relationship with her, none of us are going to be here. So that's part of that big message that came a long time ago. And even though it was about statehood, it was about nationhood, but it was, we don't separate that. We don't separate nationhood from natural law. It's all the same because it doesn't matter what relationship we have. It's about our responsibility to the natural law.
1: But I wonder, Bev, given that you are so versed in international and Haudenosaunee law, if you agree that what Payam is saying, that we have to get to this point of utter pain to deal with either, you know, the mother of all peace settlements or negotiations with the earth itself, or in, you know, these large conflicts that we're witnessing mm-hmm. today. Is that what it's going to take to find?
2: I think that's what it's going to take. Yeah. I mean, there's already big messages out there from the natural world and different places in the world of what natural law is doing. And I always relate it back to motherhood. Our mothers get mad. Like, we get mad, right? We get upset. We get mad. Like, when you think about our mother, the earth is going to snap and say, that's enough. That's enough of how you act. Mm-hmm. She's doing that. She's giving us messages already. So even though we're talking about peace, that is our mother who is trying to be at peace.
3: Law professor Beverly Jacobs. She also practices law in her home community of Six Nations of the Grand River Territory and is an Indigenous Human Rights Monitor with the Mohawk Institute Survivor Secretariat. You're listening to a panel about inventing peace in the 21st century.

0: recorded in July 2025 at the Stratford Festival. This is Ideas. I'm Nala Ayed. Cesar Jaramillo leads the nonpartisan institute, SANE. Their research aims to inform policy and action, quote, to foster a more peaceful, cooperative, and sustainable international order. Yet he says we're entering a whole new era of violent conflict with
1: autonomous weapon systems that are going to redraw the map and are going to change dramatically the assumptions and paradigms about warfare, about the way conflict is conducted, and about the threshold for going to conflict. If leaders feel, well, we're not risking humans, we're risking machines, we're risking systems, it may be easier to slide into war. But there are many, many unanswered legal, ethical, political, religious questions about crossing that threshold in which autonomous systems literally make decisions about taking a life or not without human intervention.
0: If that sounds like dystopian science fiction, a version of it is already here.
1: The war in Ukraine is being fought right now primarily with drones. I mean, lots of civilian casualties as well and military casualties, but it's being fought with drones. And this is all uncharted territory for which the international community has no solid answers about accountability.
0: Ukraine came up again in the next part of our panel as I asked Cesar Jaramillo to tell us what he's learned as an analyst and negotiator.
1: Not just what it takes for successful negotiations, but also what has made others fail, or why it has been so difficult, for example, to reach an end to the conflict in Ukraine or in Gaza.
0: Or Iran.
1: Sudan hardly ever makes headlines. And the system is riddled with double standards, and the international community objectively cares more about some conflicts than about the others. But about bringing them to an end, I think there is this notion that most conflicts end at the negotiating table. This is not a matter of opinion. I mean, it's been studied. They end at the negotiating table. And many conflicts reach a point where thousands of people are dying by the day and the front line hardly changes. So we're like, okay, how do we end that? And I think a key part of effective negotiations is being willing to make concessions. You know, negotiations by definition involve give and take, involve compromises. And many parties today come to the conflict expecting the other party to assume all the fault, all the commitments and all the changes and not be ready to make a single concession.
0: Can you anchor that in an example?
1: Absolutely. Take the war in Ukraine. Of course, there is no question, at least in the way I see it, that the Russian invasion was illegal, highly destructive and devastating for Ukrainians, for civilians, for international law, for international system. At the same time, and because two things can be true at the same time, one can also say that NATO's expansion towards Russia has been an irritant in their relations. But if you say that, people say, wait, are you justifying the illegal invasion? You're like, no, but we have to also recognize that NATO has been irritating. You know, it has expanded after saying it wouldn't. You know, it has grown militarily closer and closer and closer and closer to the border of Russia. And any major power would react if their adversary, if an adversarial military nuclear alliance was getting closer to your borders. But unless the parties, you know, say the NATO side, of which Canada is a member, are willing to even concede that they may have been part of the context, not a justification for Russia's actions, but part of the context under which this happened, you know, that's a beginning to stop seeing this in a very black or white. Putin is the devil and we're all good guys and NATO does nothing bad. That's a very simplistic and oversimplified, intentionally, I might add, oversimplified narrative. You know, everyone can do a little bit.
0: We've talked about this concept of everyday peace, where it's peace being made on the ground among the people before we get to the more thorny issue of getting leaders to agree. Just ordinary people negotiating peace with each other day by day and how societies come back together after conflict. And so, Payam, I'll go to you first. What have you learned from Bosnia and Rwanda about what everyday peace, what makes it possible for people to learn to trust each other again in conflict?
2: Nala, I think about the famous saying that all that it takes for evil to triumph is for good people to do nothing. So one of the things I've

0: learned is that diabolical elites who have a vested interest in inciting hatred, conflict, and war cannot operate without followers. And just as there are very small elites that drive entire nations down the road to hell, it can equally be very small elites that could provide a different direction to humankind. And at the end of the day, getting back to negotiated solutions, as opposed to what I really have faith in, are seismic shifts in collective conscience. I think those are the truly revolutionary moments in history. We can have peace agreements here and there. Perhaps it's because two parties have been so exhausted by fighting each other that they have no solution. Perhaps if we're really lucky, we have two very visionary leaders who decide to take a political risk, negotiate a peace agreement. But all of this is rather superficial in terms of the more profound changes that society is going through. Getting back to the question of technological transformation, but also cultural transformation, the Industrial Revolution occurred perhaps over 200 years in Europe. The technological revolution is maybe 30 years old. I was still typewriting my essays in university, and today we see this remarkable transformation. So I don't think we appreciate how profoundly the world is changing because we're in the middle of it. Mm-hmm. And part of the confusion and turbulence is what has given rise to all these nativist ideologies of going back to an imaginary past where we all knew who we were, this cataclysm of infantile regression, you know, making the non-existent past great again, I think is really a kind of collective psychosis that society is going through because we are confused, we're intimidated, and it's more important than ever to understand that this vision thing that I was referring to is going to occur, for the most part, I think, from the bottom up. Yeah. And it's going to occur in future generations that are, I think, with increasing severity, going to reject violently, if necessary, what previous generations have bequeathed to them, which are now causing more and more pain and suffering. That, I think, is ultimately why we will have a very different space in the very near future.
1: Bev, I was curious, as you were talking earlier about the Haudenosaunee Great Law of Peace, about this idea of a procedure of consensus. How would we apply it to try to solve something like Ukraine or Gaza or Sudan?
2: This is what we call Gaswenta, or the two-row wampum belt. This belt was created to establish peace here in North America with Haudenosaunee peoples, with my ancestors. So Gaswenta means river of life. So you think of this as a river, and that these are vessels. In our canoe, we held our laws. So all of our teachings, the great law, the Thanksgiving address, our ceremonies, our language, everything that makes us who we are. And on the other side, this other row is the ship. It holds their laws, their customs, their beliefs, everything that makes them. And the very first one was done in 1613 with the Dutch. And so this first relationship, because we were at war with each other, also with the British, with the French, and with the United States. So this was our first peace agreement. Wow. And so in this relationship with each other, there you can see the white lines in between represent three principles: peace, trust, and friendship. So this relationship being, and I'm going to pick on British because that's Canadian law today. Mm-hmm. The intention of these principles was not only to establish peace, but that we would live together with these principles and not interfering in each other's way of life. And that all of those teachings, because they learned about our laws, they learned about just a bare minimum, but we taught them how to live and survive in these territories, on these lands. And so it was our responsibility to each other to have peace. So when you're in a

0: relationship, you have to know what those principles are in order to give and receive, right? So peace, trust, and friendship.
1: Cesar, you wanted to add something inspired by that.
2: Yes, yeah. Thank you. On the theme of solutions, and to thank Beth for reminding us of those principles and those relationships. I just want to highlight the role of what has been called the military-industrial complex or the arms industry, just because you folks have no idea of what a beast this has become, the military-industrial complex, you know, and just like, you know, a company like Apple has to place certain number of billions of dollars year after year after year of iPhones in the market, or they go broke and the shareholders go angry. The arms industry, just the NATO countries, has to place in the market more than $1.3 trillion in arms year after year after year after year. It's not $1.3 trillion as a one-off this year, and then NATO has its weapons. These weapons remain, and another $1.3 trillion, and another, and another, and another, and another, year after year. And this is highly destabilizing. This is highly destabilizing. And just from a very common sense analysis, the likelihood that this excessive accumulation of weapons is going to lead to more conflict, you know, it's like, yeah, it will, and the likelihood that they're going to be used increases. And then we hear this, not only are we overarmed, there's this renewed push for greater armament. And now, you know, it used to be that NATO, for example, including countries like Canada, which is a member, aspired to spending 2%, which our prime minister confirmed earlier, not that long ago, that we will reach this year. But now they're talking about 5% of GDP. So it's not just the impact of those weapons, but it's also the opportunity cost, because by definition, every dollar or euro spent in weapons is a euro or dollar not spent on so many unmet social needs, on so many things that will actually predictably contribute to security.
1: You say the money could be put to better use, and we all know it. We can all think of different ways of doing that. But what does a peace industrial complex look like?
2: Well, a peace industrial complex, first of all, broadens the definition of security. You know, how much money goes to security, but what counts as security? If we identify, you know, a peace industrial complex, the nature of future threats, you will very quickly come to the realization that it's not more infantry that is necessarily going to be more efficient at facing future threats. You need to look at the Arctic. You need to look at climate change. You need to look at cyber threats. You need a lot of things that tanks and guns are not necessarily, or the traditional militarized way of looking at problems is not going to cut it. You need creativity, and you need to recognize that the nature itself of the threats, and climate is just a big one, will change. So it's not all about more guns.
1: This is such an unwieldy topic, as you can tell. There's so much to cover. But one concept I really want to get at is this idea of how every peace agreement, as you said correctly, Cesar, is a compromise. And particularly, there's that tension between justice and peace. And so I'd like to ask each of you how you wrestle with that tension. Just, and when you look at this context, with all the complexities we've talked about, how can we encourage warring parties to figure out that balance between peace without abandoning the delivery of justice? Payam.
3: Very often, the people sitting at the negotiating table are themselves responsible, not just for war, but for war crimes and crimes against humanity. And the challenge then is, how do you achieve an end to a conflict which was instigated in the first place by the ethnic entrepreneurs, as in the case of the conflict in the former Yugoslavia that we've discussed earlier? But what we need to understand is that wars and genocides in particular are not expressions of spontaneous combustion, that there is a tremendous amount of preparation and organization and resources that go into conflict, from incitement to hatred, demonization of the other group, to invoking the resources of the bureaucracy, the armed forces. So it takes a lot of effort to start war and violence.

0: and exploitation and what have you. So when the same people are gathered around the negotiating table, typically you're going to have peace if there is no other alternative, if the exhaustion and destruction has reached a level where even cynical leaders have no option.
1: Really, you think peace is inevitable if you bring people together to talk?
0: No, I don't. Okay. That's the point that I'm making here, that unless you have people of goodwill, you have visionary leaders, of which there are far too few in the world today, you are left at the mercy of very cynical leaders who think of nothing except their own political survival, their own economic fortunes, and what have you. And that is where you need, I think, two ingredients. One is a public, which is aware, which is educated. The dumbing down of culture is essential to the rise of authoritarianism. So I think that having a public which is aware, and aware not just intellectually, but which has the right moral compass, which has a sense of empathy, a sense of justice, is one ingredient. The other is institutions such as the United Nations, which are there exactly to try and ensure that international law and the common interest is pursued where political leaders have failed. Every war is a failure. Every act of crimes against humanity or genocide is a political failure. Mm. And that is why we created these institutions in 1945 in the ruins of the Second World War. Yeah. And sadly, they're not functioning today.
1: Yeah. Beverly, is it inevitable that to find peace, that justice must be diminished or compromised, in your opinion?
2: Well, I guess it's whose justice you're talking about. Because when I think about justice, I think about peace. Because as Indigenous peoples, we have survived an undeclared war against our people, and that hasn't stopped. We're still in a conflict.
1: Yeah.
2: You may not see it physically, but when you have missing and murdered Indigenous women and girls, that's at a critical level. When you're still dealing with the impacts of residential school, which is genocide and a crime against humanity, when we're still fighting for our lands and the little bit of land that we have left, and when we are still struggling, dealing with those impacts of crimes against humanity, when it comes to justice, for me, it means transformational change, like a total shift of systems, of governments, of the way people think about war, but thinking about peace and implementing it, like talking about the great law. We were at war with each other. We were at war with each other, but we learned about peace, and it took time and it took education. It took an understanding of the relationship that we have as human beings to the natural world. And so to me, they mean the same to me. So when we have justice, we'll have peace. We always are at peace with ourselves because that's what we're taught. But when we have to make that shift into making decisions and difficult decisions about how we deal with other human beings, that's the problem. And when we're dealing with other human beings who are racists, who don't care, when we're dealing with people who don't have an understanding of even of the land and the territory, like, to me, that's like basic education. To me, that's the shift in creating peace.
3: Much like the pursuit of peace is not black and white and should not be seen as black and white, I think peace itself is also not black and white. It's not like perfect peace with justice on the one hand and no peace at all on the other. And I think there's, you know, there's the good, the better, the ideal, the perfect, and it can be a continuum. So for instance, in situations like Ukraine and Gaza, I think, you know, a ceasefire is not full peace, but needs to be a priority. For instance, just because people are dying every single day in very high numbers and creating long-term humanitarian suffering. Stopping the fighting,
1: like a negative peace.
3: Stopping the fighting. And then, of course, I understand the notion that that doesn't mean full peace and that a ceasefire is not tantamount to, you know, the full realization of peace with justice.

0: etc. But when people are dying in such numbers, a ceasefire must become a priority. And the old don't let the perfect be the enemy of the good. Like, we need a ceasefire urgently just to stop the bloodshed. And parallel to that, let's have a conversation, you know, about what a more fulsome peace would entail, and what justice and accountability provisions need to come after or parallel, etc. But the bloodshed itself needs to needs to stop. And secondly, I've heard a couple of references that I just want to, on the record, agree with, to the profound lack of leadership for good in today's world. I mean, and I think one of the tragedies of our time is that dishonorable individuals and dishonorable electoral methods are a winning playbook. They're a winning combination. You know, if you follow a certain playbook, which is quite dishonorable and rife with lies, stoking fears of the other, you win. Yeah. So how do you get away from that?
1: Yeah. That's the question of our time, I think. One of the big questions of our time. And speaking of time, we're just about out of time, but I do want to ask this question. It's something, Bev, you raised at the very beginning. You've written, as you said, about how the rafters of a Haudenosaunee longhouse are extended to make room for an expanded family, and how extending the rafters has become a political concept in Haudenosaunee law to add to the great law of peace while retaining its essential original structure. So I'm wondering if all three of you can kind of hold that picture in your mind, this idea of extending the rafters. What is one way that you would each extend the rafters to accommodate what peacemaking means in the 21st century?
2: It's about education. Yeah, it's about understanding the reasons why there's war, understanding the parties that's involved, understanding the land, the territory, which is usually what war is about, and the resources that they want. So to me, and again, I always come back, like, this is our responsibility as women, and teaching those uneducated leaders about the teachings of the great law, because that is what established peace. Like, it's a practical teaching, it's a practical process that, you know, the great law is in its entirety, when it's recited for 7 days to 10 days, that you understand that whole concept of how peace was established through each of those nations. And so if you educate people about the processes of that peace and where we establish that peaceful relationship in those five different nations, then that gets an example.
1: Cesar, please.
0: Thank you. I will echo that. A lot of my faith is in the public. I think an educated public is a lot harder to endorse positions that are not going to be beneficial for their own future, to elect leaders that are going to take them in a direction that's not where they want to go, or to believe promises that are just not aligned with reality. I think there's a great gap right now between rhetoric and reality when it comes to political leaders. I mean, they're quite good at saying the right things. I mean, that's not the problem. The lofty rhetoric, the aspirational rhetoric is not the problem. It's the actual practice. And I think for an informed public to scrutinize that gap between the rhetoric and the practice, education is key.
1: And Payam, thank you. And Payam, I want you to address the same question, but I want you to keep in mind, if you don't mind, your role representing Bangladesh at The Hague recently.
3: I think there is a more profound question here about the type of education and awareness that we need. Because it's one thing to understand that violence is bad, that we should all treat each other with humanity. But these are not ultimately intellectual concepts. They are felt spiritual experiences. Empathy is not an intellectual abstraction. It's about being able to feel the pain of other people. We've created a society which has emptied itself of this mystical, spiritual dimension of our being. And as unfashionable as it may seem in the academy, we need to rediscover the power of love, of compassion, of authentic, profound connections with each other. And this is actually a revolutionary and radical idea. And it's not presented in impenetrable, obtuse language, which would get you tenure at a university. But that is exactly the kind of conversation that we need. But we need to have that conversation knowing that the tide of history is

0: on the side of those that see the inextricable interdependence of humankind. And I think that we will, in the coming years, witness both a great deal of chaos, but also a very profound changes, the likes of which we may not have really been able to imagine. Getting back to the case of Bangladesh, which today has several thousand climate migrants being displaced daily, beginning to see that the threshold of pain is going to be met sooner or later, beyond which, in the name of national security, in the name of economic development, in the name of self-interest, world leaders will have to profoundly change their calculations.
1: Reacting to the laws of nature and the tide of history. That was international human rights lawyer Payam Akhavan. He, along with lawyer Beverly Jacobs and policy analyst and negotiator Cesar Jaramillo, featured on this Ideas panel exploring how to invent peace in the 21st century. It was recorded in July at the 2025 Stratford Festival, and it's the final episode in our series called Inventing Peace. Visit cbc.ca/ideas to find the rest of our series, or look for CBC Ideas on your podcast app. Thank you to all the panelists in this series and to the entire team at the Stratford Festival, including Julie Miles, James Hyatt, Gregory McLaughlin, Renata Hansen, and Harper Charlton. Ideas at Stratford is produced by Pauline Holdsworth. Technical assistance from Sam McNulty. Editing by Lisa Godfrey. Senior producer Nicola Lukšić. Greg Kelly is the executive producer of Ideas, and I'm Nala Ayed.
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1: This is World Report. Good morning. I'm Marcia Young. A shooting at a Seattle food festival has killed 3 people.
8: Boom, I see a crowd of people running in the background. So boom, I took off. Next thing I know, it was just everybody was running everywhere. Yeah. People was falling over strollers. People was hiding. It was like everybody was fearing for their life.
1: One witness describing what happened when people heard the gunshots. 4 people are injured, including a 2-year-old child. The Bite of Seattle is an annual 3-day festival. Hundreds of people and retail vendors and performers attend. The shooting started about 6 p.m. local time. The event was winding down. Tyrone Davis is Seattle's assistant police chief.
9: Thankfully, we had officers on the scene that were brave, went to those shots, and prevented more victims from being injured. This is going to be an ongoing investigation. We're going to be out here for several hours trying to figure out exactly what happened tonight. Right now, we believe that we have no outstanding threat to the community. We do have one suspect that is being interviewed.
1: Davis says police are searching for a second suspect.

0: Police say two people were shooting at each other. Authorities are not considering this a public attack on the festival. U.S. President Donald Trump has hit pause and canceled plans to escalate the war in Iran. There are reports suggesting a diminishing supply of U.S. munitions. The U.S. had previously been attacking Iran with missiles for nearly 2 weeks. Steve Futterman has more.
1: The U.S. may have a

0: paused its nightly bombing attacks. The New York Times says that decision was made in part because of the stockpile worries. Yesterday, White House officials rejected reports of any problems. UN Ambassador Mike Waltz said it's simply not true.
1: I want to be crystal clear. The U.S. military, and I've verified this every which way, has everything that it needs.
0: Still, the reports about concerns continue. One even suggested that in some cases, the U.S. has actually chosen not to intercept some Iranian projectiles because of the stockpile issue. The worries have been going on for months. Some stockpiles have reportedly fallen off by more than 50%. And it's not as if the supplies can be replenished just like that. It can take years.
2: There is not enough of them.
0: Tom Carrico is director of the Missile Defense Project.
2: The quantity of interceptors that have been expended and shot is shockingly high.
0: The U.S. says the reason for the bombing halt is that progress is being made in talks between the U.S. and Iran. And Donald Trump reiterated this weekend his claim that Iran, in his words, is begging to make a deal. Steve Futterman, CBC News, Los Angeles.
3: In Israel, family, friends, and army soldiers attend a funeral for Israeli Major Yuval Ezra. Israeli settlers attacked several villages overnight in the occupied West Bank. It follows the death of two Israeli soldiers and four Palestinians. Two mosques were set on fire and buildings were vandalized with graffiti. On Friday, clashes broke out in the village of Tal. Palestinian authorities say settlers provoked the violence, but the Israeli military says shots were fired by both sides. The United Nations says dozens of Palestinians have been killed in settler-involved incidents since January. Indian authorities have suspended a policeman. They say the officer fired at student protesters with an assault rifle. Videos uploaded by students show a policeman in riot gear running towards demonstrators in Bihar State, pointing an AK-47 and firing at least three shots. The Kakrach Janta Party have led a wave of protests. The demonstrations recently led the federal education minister to resign following an exam leak scandal. Wildfires continue to ravage parts of France and Spain. President Emmanuel Macron has called an emergency meeting as flames threaten Bordeaux. That fire did not get worse overnight. It is still about 15 kilometers away, but weather could soon make the situation more severe. Another heat wave and higher winds are expected tomorrow. And in Spain, the crisis is growing. Crews battle a fire in the western part of the country. Crews struggle to contain the flames. Authorities say this is the region's worst fire crisis in decades. More than 330,000 people have been displaced in France and Spain. What really hurts is the emotional loss, a woman in an emergency shelter says in Bixby, Spain. Spain's Prime Minister, Pedro Sanchez, is warning there are difficult days ahead. And in BC, large fires continue to burn out of control. Over the weekend, two wildfires merged near the village of Clinton and left some homes in the village destroyed. Wildfire crews from outside the province are now on the way to help battle those flames. But as Janella Hamilton reports, it comes as the BC Wildfire Service says its resources are stretched thin.
4: We're not expecting that things will quieten down.
5: Amanda Bennett Arrieta is with the Thompson-Nicola Regional District. She says while crews have not been able to assess wildfire damage near the village of Clinton, they have received reports of damages to homes and some commercial properties.
4: We know it's a difficult time and we hope to get through this as quickly as possible.
5: Two aggressive out-of-control wildfires, the Pear Lake and 59 Creek fires, have now merged near Highway 97. As of Sunday, there were more than 140 fires burning in BC. About 60 are out of control. Jean Strong is with the BC Wildfire Service. She says more ground and aerial crews are coming in from outside the province to help fight the fires.
6: There'll be 25 personnel from the Yukon and 66 from Alberta. In addition, after the long weekend, we're looking forward to welcoming over 100 personnel from Mexico.
5: In West Kelowna, crews gained enough ground to lift an evacuation alert affecting more than 5,000 500 properties. Renee Sterlaev says it's a reminder of how fast

0: a wildfire can threaten their community.
1: All of a sudden, there was like a big flash. It was a massive lightning strike, and it was almost within 5 minutes. You could see the smoke billowing over the mountain.
0: Those wildfires prompting highway closures and air quality warnings for much of the province. Janella Hamilton, CBC News, Vancouver.
2: Canada's newest border crossing opens to traffic today. The Gordie Howe International Bridge spans the Detroit River. It connects Windsor, Ontario to Detroit, Michigan. The bridge is meant to be a symbol of partnership between the two countries, but it opens in the middle of tense trade discussions and new tariff threats. Nicole Sekala is the owner of Rock Bottom Bar and Grill in Windsor.
3: Everybody's been anxiously waiting for it to open on both sides. And a lot of Americans, you know, come over just to say sorry, basically.
2: The bridge opening was delayed by U.S. President Donald Trump over toll revenue. On Friday, Canada hosted a ribbon cutting without U.S. representatives. New research in the Canadian Medical Association Journal is pointing a spotlight on physician burnout. Experts warn that it may be pushing some ER doctors to leave the profession entirely. And as Tashana Reed reports, if nothing changes, they say it could have significant impact on our health.
4: If we see more physicians leaving, then I think the emergency care system is going to collapse.
5: Emergency physician and professor Dr. Kirsten DeWitt says Canada's ER departments are in crisis. She's the co-author of a new study examining burnout of physicians since 2020. Researchers surveyed more than 400 ER doctors from across Canada in 2025 and found that 10% had left the profession. And for those who stayed, nearly 50% cut their clinical hours.
4: Everybody commented on the increased workload and the deteriorating clinical care. And most physicians felt powerless to change that.
5: A significant number also reported emotional exhaustion. Toronto ER doctor James Miskolic says ER overcrowding is a big factor.
6: In the ER, admitted patients there for hours and days, which means I have to see your grandmother who fell down the stairs in the hallway. It's not the right place to do medicine.
5: Dr. Roderick Lim is the wellness chair for the Canadian Association of Emergency Physicians and contributed to the paper.
7: Safety, we run well over 100% occupancy in most hospitals in Canada.
5: He says ER departments are filling major gaps in our health systems, from a lack of hospital beds and access to primary or long-term care.
7: We have so many patients that cannot find a long-term care solution that are kind of backlogging the hospitals.
5: Advocates say governments need to prioritize investments in healthcare to ensure patients get the care they need and the people in charge of providing it are able to. Tashana Reed, CBC News, Toronto.
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9: As a parent, I find it much easier to support my children. Less gas, less parking, less temptation to eat out. Those are all good things for me.
10: I mean, if you want to work from home, that's great, and that's a good option to get. We were not allowed to have that option. But if you're going to take that option, maybe we should get a raise, or maybe the people that are working from home can lose some money.
11: What we found is that there are a lot of you who are looking at flexible work as more important than a pension or more important than benefits.
8: Flexible work may top the wish list for younger employees, but this month, federal public servants are now mandated to be back in the office 4 days a week. Ottawa says getting workers back is necessary to deliver services efficiently. But critics say working from home would save their bosses money and save workers from a time-consuming commute. As we emerged from COVID lockdowns, many employees have gone from work at home to back to the office, some enthusiastically, but others not so much. Our question, are return to office mandates good or bad for morale? How has it changed your life? Here are some highlights from the show. Thousands of federal public servants are being ordered back to their desks 4 days a week, and some are pushing back. Matt Jaworski is a federal employee facing that mandate, and we've reached him today in North Frontenac, Ontario, about a two-hour drive west of Ottawa. Hi, Matt.
12: Hey, Ian. How are you?
8: Good. Thank you very much for joining us. So you'll be working 4 days a week in the office when your employer is ready. How do you feel about that?
12: Ultimately, I'm pretty disappointed. I really enjoy telework. I'm a single father, and so any time in my

0: money I can save that can go towards my daughter over commuting, I would really appreciate. And the fact that I need to go back to 4 days in the office takes time away from that. And really, it doesn't need to be like that. We can do our work just as well, if not even better, at home versus going into the office, which I feel ultimately is an outdated workplace. So yeah, I'm a little disappointed with the move for sure.
1: What reasons have you been given for the 4 days a week back at the office?
0: I think basically the same that everybody else has heard throughout the media, you know, collaboration, supporting local businesses, innovation, although I would disagree with all of those, particularly with regards with collaboration. Everything is kind of online now. We're typically on MS Teams most of the day. And so even when we go to the office, we are on Teams talking to our team members across Canada. So the office now kind of feels like a bit of a call center where you're almost talking over other people in other meetings. So it's not really the same as it once was.
1: Yeah, that is interesting. Now, what about the, I mean, are there moments when you're back at the office and you're chatting with a fellow employee, and even if it's not about work stuff, do you have a moment where you think, hey, you know what, it's nice to connect this way?
0: So I definitely, I'm a pretty social person. And so I think that I definitely do like seeing people, but I would much rather see them outside of the office where I can have a bit more fun with them. I know also talking about, you know, the buzzwords about going back and the reasons why, you heard about the water cooler innovations. I've never really had those discussions, and I haven't seen a water cooler in a long time at the office. So I would disagree with those suggestions.
1: So Matt, there are many people who are listening to this program, nurses, tradespeople, people for whom working from home has never been an option. What if they hear your point of view and say, wait a second, you know, like I have to go back. Why shouldn't Matt have to go back?
0: Hey, for sure. And I totally understand. But I think that ultimately the way to look at this is what creates a better workplace environment for workers. And overwhelmingly, telework does that for employees that do have to go to the office. Doesn't mean that a plumber or a teacher can't have other things in their workspace that make their jobs easier. But I think that ultimately we can all support each other and get the things that we need to create a better workplace for everybody.
1: And you mentioned you're a single dad. And so in terms of the commute, in terms of, you know, I know school's out right now, but parent-teacher interviews, that sort of thing, what has changed, what will change in terms of juggling single fatherhood with working at the office?
0: Yeah, I think ultimately probably a little less time with my daughter. You know, I do have aftercare programs that I'll definitely have to dip my toes into a bit more to take care of her. But that, yeah, just means less time with her. And that's unfortunate, obviously, because, you know, being a single dad, I already suffer from that. So telework, you know, I really do appreciate that. And I hope to retain it.
1: Matt Jaworski works for a federal agency in Ottawa. Thanks for explaining your situation to us.
0: Thank you very much, Ian. Really appreciate the time.
1: We've talked about this topic before on Cross Country Checkup, and we've had an expert guest who's going to join us once again right now. J.N. Wright is an associate professor of organizational behavior at McGill University, and he will be with us for the next half hour on the program. He's in Montreal. Hi, J.N.
2: Hello.
1: So employers often say that workers are more productive in the office. What does the research show?
2: The research shows that when people are given the opportunity to do hybrid work, they are equally or more productive. So when they work from home part of the week, and also turnover rates decline by 30%. So it's really a win-win for the employer and the employee.
1: What about the upsides of being in the office, that the teamwork, to actually see people, to have conversations, whether you have a water cooler or not, maybe as you walk to and from getting a coffee? How important are those?
2: Those are important, of course. And I think it's important to understand that most employees that do hybrid work completely understand that, you know, sometimes it's justified to go to the office. training someone, working on a big project with someone, having meetings.

0: If you circle back, though, to your previous caller, Matt, he was saying, you know, what are the reasons they want me to go back? Well, it's better for collaboration. Typically, people hear that about it's better for culture. These are pretty abstract reasons, and they're difficult to reconcile with the concrete difficulties that they create for the employees, such as being a single father, taking care of an elderly parent. So there is really this this balance to find, which is to give people the flexibility to organize their days, but also to maintain productivity or to increase productivity and strengthen culture.
1: I've said this before when we've talked about this topic. I remember watching my wife, who is retired now, but she was a lawyer and worked at a law firm, when she was, during the office lockdowns, she just worked and worked and worked from home. You know, one call ended, another call began, you know, and there was no slacking off. But, and this may be an unpopular topic to broach, I feel like working from home does allow some people to slack off. Well, what do you say if a manager were to say to you as a workplace expert, I can't tell if my work from home employees are actually doing much?
0: So I had a CEO ask me the exact same question during the pandemic. And what I answered is, if you don't know if your employees are working, you have a bigger problem than work from home. I think the issue here is a bad proxy in terms of performance measurement. If you need people, so that's the first thing I want to say. If you need people to be sitting at a desk so you can be sure they're working, well, first of all, time theft happens in the office as well. It's not limited to work from home. So people do all sorts of theatrics in the office to look busy, such as, you know, running in the hallways, bringing different files to different places, even when it's not useful, typing really loudly so that the boss can hear it. So I think it's really important to not idealize work in the office as being the pinnacle of productivity. It never was and never will be.
1: And so what, and you touched on it, but I want to ask you a little bit more about this. Not a lot of time has passed since we were in the middle of those lockdowns, so I don't know if the academic world has had enough time to study it properly. But I heard so many people marvel about not having to commute for an hour, let's say, in the morning and at the end of the day, to be able to go for a walk during the day around, you know, where their house was. There are just a lot of things about working from home that some people, not everybody, but some people embraced. And you'd think that might improve quality of life and maybe the quality of the work. Has the academic research had a chance to look at that?
0: Yes. And in fact, you know, I did my PhD 15 years ago, and all of that already was determined. And in fact, telework or remote work was conceptualized initially as telecommuting. It was a way to reduce the commuting times and have a lighter infrastructure in California. That was the initial idea. I think, you know, if you really try to understand the broader concept of why it's typically favored by a lot of people, not everybody, but a lot of people who have families. If you look at 50 years ago, we were already working 40 hours a week, 9 to 5. But 50 years ago, most Canadian families only needed one stream of income. So that meant one parent was working and the other one was staying at home, taking care of the family. Things have completely flipped today, where now what you see is most families need two sources of income. Both parents work full time, which means that a lot of family responsibilities have been outsourced to the system. And Matt was talking earlier about childcare and having help for this. This creates a lot of stress for parents. It's very difficult to manage all of the competing responsibilities. And I think there is a reason why so many people today are stressed and anxious. It's very difficult. The other thing is, if you look at the natality rate in Canada, I mean, it's been declining and it seems like it continues to decline because having a child is expensive, but it's also very time consuming. All during that period of 50 years, real salaries, meaning adjusted for inflation, have not increased. So I think, you know, what you see today is employees are basically saying, look, if you're not going to pay me more, then at least let me be flexible on the hour.

0: personal location.
1: So, like millions of Canadians, our next guest shifted to remote work during the pandemic. For Anna Heidi, managing ADHD while working from home blurred the lines between job and family and forced her to actually rethink her career. And we've reached Anna in Burlington, Ontario. Hi.
2: Hi. Thank you for having me.
1: Well, thanks for taking part in the program. What made working from home difficult for you?
2: First, I just want to say I really wanted to be one of those people that was able to do this. I heard all the wonderful things about it, being able to, you know, throw in a load of laundry before getting started with office work and being able to take my kids to school, pick them up from school. And at first I thought that maybe it was just an adjustment period, but as the weeks turned into months, I found myself struggling to prioritize any one task, whether it was what to start with work or which tasks in the house to do. You know, like the dishes were sitting there. I could just load the dishwasher really quickly. But since I was doing that, maybe I should just clean the counter and, well, you know, I can do a quick sweep of the floor. Well, you know, now half an hour had gone by and maybe I'll just start on that quick errand. Okay, I've now spent a whole morning doing personal work. So I'll just work later in the evening. I'll start my day an hour or two later and then I'll just work later. And so then later on when my children would be home from school, I wasn't able to be with them either because now I needed to make up for the time that I had spent doing personal errands earlier. And this is something that I found constantly happening, that instead of going to work where the environment is set up for me to do my work, I had all the options available to me. I could be, you know, doing laundry. I could be running a quick errand. I could be doing a grocery run. Or I could be sitting down going through all the emails that I needed to catch up on, or I could get started on a project, or I could finish a project.
1: So in your case,
2: all the options.
1: And you are saying there's a direct line between that and your ADHD, right?
2: Well, I think for me, the ADHD definitely amplified the challenge, but I'm not entirely sure that it is unique to anyone with ADHD.
1: Yeah,
2: I do feel in the conversations that I've had since then that it has almost become, it's almost like it's become a failure if you're not able to do remote work or if you're not thriving in the remote environment.
1: Yeah.
2: And as a result, some of the times, like when I've had these conversations, not always, of course, but some of the conversations I've had around this, I'll get that, well, yeah, I guess it's not for everyone. And I'm like, well, no, it's not for everyone because I really don't think that I'm the only one who struggled so much with this. And there are people who do it wonderfully. My husband is one of them. My best friend is one of them, which is why I was looking forward to doing it myself.
1: So what was it like for you to get back to an office setting?
2: Oh, it was so freeing. Like people talk about the flexibility of, you know, not having to commute to work. I love the commute to work. It gives me the time to just disconnect from whatever is going on at home for a little bit, or I use that time to make a couple of phone calls to my mom or my dad or a friend. You know, we have that quick 20 minute to connect, or I just listen to my music or whatever. And then when I get into work, there's nothing else competing for my attention. My environment is set up for me to do my work. Everybody around me is in work mode, whether they're actually working or not, you know, that's up to them. But for me, half of the decisions I need to make when I'm working from home, when I'm in work, those decisions are halved. I don't have to think about, am I going to go and get started on dinner? Am I going to go and do a quick load of laundry? Am I going to run the errand? Because I'm at work.
1: Yep.
2: So all I have to think about is work.
1: Anna, thank you very much for speaking with us.
2: You're welcome.
1: Anna Heidi in Burlington, Ontario. Derek Tukington is in Victoria, British Columbia. Hi, Derek.
3: Hey, how are you today?
1: Good. You're a hybrid worker. In other words, working at

0: the office, but also working from home. I guess you're at home 1 to 2 days a week. Is that right?
1: Yes, sir.
0: So what's it like doing that hybrid experience?
1: I'll be honest. I love it. I think it's something that I'm very fortunate. I work for the province, and our ministry, and I think the province in general, has really welcomed the hybrid workspace. I actually tend to go in 4 to 5 days a week. And sometimes I'll work 1 day a week if needed. I actually prefer it, but I 100% advocate it because I've seen the benefits of it, not just for others, but for me myself. As a father with a 3-year-old son, saving that commute time and being able to have that extra time with my family is so vital to me, especially being in the Victoria area here. We have a lot of employees that have to commute from Langford, which I don't know if people know about the Colwood Crawl, but it can be a long journey for people getting to work. So I'd say some people are adding an hour and a half to their days with their family by being able to work from home in a hybrid space. Mm-hmm. And I will say, to be honest, I think some government ministries and employers do a lot better job than others. Ours has been very good at ensuring that workplace culture, because we do daily check-ins with our supervisors as a team. And, you know, in the morning we'll do a quick check-in and everyone will just say hi and see how the day is going. And I find our relationships have actually gotten stronger because of this approach our government has taken. Yeah.
0: Were there things about going back to the office kind of post-COVID that you really enjoyed that, and maybe you didn't realize how much you'd enjoy it till you were back in the office?
1: So I love to bake. I like to bake cakes. It's my jam. So I do love coming into the office and bringing baked goods in and seeing people. I'm a very big people person. Mm-hmm. So I will say, for me personally, I do enjoy that aspect of the office. I will also push back a little bit on the culture around, you know, people saying you bump into the people in the office, and being in the office is really important to come up with those amazing ideas and that teamwork. I've actually had an opposite experience. I find that we're making a larger effort through like Microsoft Teams and calling each other and videoing each other. And it's actually better this way because we make a more purposeful effort to come together.
0: That was a portion of Cross Country Checkup's conversation about return to office mandates. If you missed part of the segment and want to listen to the full episode, you can stream it on the CBC Listen app or download our podcast. 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I'm Ian Hanna-Mansi. 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
2: This is CBC News. Good morning, it is 5:30. I'm Sean Lyons with your CBC News from Montreal. 2S LGBTQ plus communities here and elsewhere thinking of Berlin today. Over the weekend, a man allegedly drove a van into a crowd during that city's annual Pride festivities, then got out and began stabbing people. One person died, 29 others were injured. Suspect was later killed in a shootout with police. In Ottawa, the tragedy came just as a new independent Pride festival was kicking off there. Gabrielle Houston went out and has more.
3: A drag performer lip syncs at McNabb Park in front of a hollering crowd, all gathered there for the first Chesnu Festival. It's by and for 2S LGBTQ plus Africans and newcomers to Canada. Organizers say being in Canada can offer safety, as their rights in some African countries have degraded. But just being here doesn't guarantee community.
4: Because we really just did want to center what it means to be Black, African, queer in Ottawa.
3: Yami Masoza is one of the organizers. They say what happened in Berlin shows there's been pushback against 2S LGBTQ plus people around the world, not just in Africa.
4: Where violence ensues, it creates a moment of pause about what does it mean to truly be safe.
3: In Ottawa, Pride Month is August. David Bro is with Capital Pride, which runs the annual street festival and parade.
5: Unfortunately, just by virtue of it being Pride, we plan for this kind of thing, but we also obviously hope that it doesn't happen.
3: Bro says over the years, they've had to boost security as their festival grew, but also in response to violence around the world. Back at Chesnu, Delphine Eboulé says the violence in Berlin may disturb Ottawans, but

0: just have to, like, hold on to herself and we have to be strong.
1: Gabrielle Houston, CBC News, Ottawa.
2: In other news now, internationally, one suspect is in custody and police are searching for another after a shooting that killed three people on Sunday at a crowded Seattle food festival. Two people died at the scene, a third died in hospital. Four other people were wounded and remain hospitalized. Police say the gunfire erupted around 6 p.m. in the waning hours of the annual three-day Bite of Seattle food festival. Investigators believe the two people were shooting at each other and there's no ongoing threat to the public in that city. Back here in Canada now, new research in the Canadian Medical Association's journal is putting the spotlight on burnout of emergency physicians, and it may be pushing some ER doctors to simply leave the profession altogether. Experts say if nothing changes, it's going to have an impact on the health of Canadians. Dashauna Reed has that story.
3: If we see more physicians leaving, then I think the emergency care system is going to collapse.
4: Emergency physician and professor Dr. Kirsten DeWitt says Canada's ER departments are in crisis. She's the co-author of a new study examining burnout of physicians since 2020. Researchers surveyed more than 400 ER doctors from across Canada in 2025 and found that 10% had left the profession. And for those who stayed, nearly 50% cut their clinical hours. A significant number also reported emotional exhaustion. Dr. Roderick Lim is the wellness chair for the Canadian Association of Emergency Physicians and contributed to the paper.
5: Safety, we run well over 100% occupancy in most hospitals in Canada.
4: Advocates say governments need to prioritize investments in healthcare to ensure patients get the care they need and the people in charge of providing it are able to. Tashauna Reed, CBC News, Toronto.
2: This will be a big day for the Gordie Howe International Bridge. It opens to the public this week. The $6.4 billion crossing connects Ontario and Detroit, Michigan. It's been tangled and a target of U.S. President Donald Trump's ire in recent months, of course, as we have been reporting. CBC Windsor's Emma Loop has the story.
6: The brand new Gordie Howe Bridge, which is set to open as early as noon local time. But the opening of the bridge, conceived as a symbol of the partnership between the two nations, comes amid simmering tensions. On Friday, Canada hosted a ribbon-cutting event without the Americans, citing fresh U.S. tariff threats. On the other side of the bridge, Detroit resident Miranda King unfurled a Canada, we're sorry banner.
7: The trade wars, the insults over the wildfires, the disrespect, the lack of acknowledgement for all the help that they've given us over the years. We are not being good neighbors.
6: For Detroit Regional Chamber CEO Sandy Barua, the photo op is less important.
8: The manufacturing companies that we represent are desperate for the bridge to open to, you know, have better and tighter supply chains.
6: Come August 5th, people will also be able to bike or walk across the bridge. Emma Loop, CBC News, Windsor.
2: Voters in the Saguenay-Lac-Saint-Jean area will be going to the polls in a federal by-election next month. Chicoutimi-Lafleur is one of the three House of Commons seats that'll be up for grabs on August the 31st. The by-elections called by Prime Minister Mark Carney yesterday. So far, three of the main political parties have their candidates in place. Running for the Bloc Québécois will be Caroline Dubé. She's a veteran of politics, managed the office of former Bloc MP Mario Simard from 2019 to 2022 before running for the PQ in the 2022 provincial election. Liberals are fielding Danielle Gobet, who was once in charge of the province's Milk Producers Association. CGEP teacher and career lawyer Régis Gaudreau is running for the Federal Conservatives. And finally, the board game industry here in Quebec is no child's play. Organizers of a big festival in Montreal say that the success of their event is what proves it. The Festival Ludique de Montréal, an open-air exhibition where people can check out new releases. It took place over the weekend, and Gloria Henriquez explains.
9: 100% of board games I wanted to play, like so many different kinds.
10: Nikolai and his parents are trying out the Canadian version of Spot It, a game where players rush to find the single matching symbol between their cards.
9: A fireman.
11: We found a Mountie.
10: They are just some of tens of thousands expected to attend the FLIM Festival this year. Organizer Marc-Antoine Doyon says there is a big interest in board games lately as people try to escape their screens.
12: It's a great opportunity to play together, laugh together, have fun together. So.
10: It's not only fun in games, though. According to a report by market research firm iMark Group, Canada's board game market

0: market was worth more than $400 million US in 2025. It's projected to reach nearly $1 billion by 2034. Doyon says the industry in Quebec is big.
1: We're really known outside of Canada to be like great designer of board games. We win a lot of prizes outside of Canada.
0: Doyon says through the festival, he wants to highlight that success.
2: So cool to play them. You can actually win.
0: And entertain people like Nikolai along the way. Gloria Enriquez, CBC News, Montreal.
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4: 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I'm your summer host of the program, Douglas Gelovin. Got a lot coming up for you over the next 3 hours on the show. In the 6 o'clock hour, we're going to look into the home delivery meal kit food industry as there are growing concerns about the long-term viability of the service after it was revealed that Good Food, a local Montreal meal kit provider, had fallen on hard financial times. The number of subscribers is rapidly shrinking, so our meal kit company fading out? Are they the next blockbuster or is there a path forward? And in the 7 o'clock hour, we're going to examine how the end of the temporary protected status for Haitians in the United States might play out here in Quebec. Today, the TSP that allows more than 300,000 Haitians to live and work in the U.S. officially comes to an end. So we're going to find out about the repercussions it might have on Canada and Montreal, where it's anticipated many people might try to come as an alternative to returning to Haiti. And at 8 o'clock, as the blockbuster movie The Odyssey draws people to theaters this summer, we thought we should do some historical verification here. So we've got an interview lined up with a scholar of classic Greek texts. We're going to find out how close Christopher Nolan's interpretation in the movie sticks to that original text. All of that is coming up on the show this morning, so stay with us for that. But first, let's head around the table because the whole team is here. Sean Lyons on news this morning.
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4: Lita Poulsen on the traffic desk.
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4: And Marcia Young joining us from Toronto with World Report. Good morning.
8: Good morning.
4: Okay, so there was a big show in Montreal on Saturday night. It wasn't quite at the Angine de Poitrine levels that we saw, but my goodness, there was a lot of people to catch Weird Al play his show that wrapped up the Just for Last festival. If you missed it, they put a little cut of some of the highlights online.

0: Yeah, he brought out all the hits going back to the 80s all the way through modern times. I mean, my goodness, did he bring it. It sounds like you're a fan, Marcia.
1: He's in fine voice. Oh, my goodness. Like, he sounds like the Weird Al that I remember from ages ago. But what did his hair look like? You know, because that was also his signature.
2: He's still got the epic hair.
0: He's still got it.
1: Yeah.
0: I mean, he's 66 years old now, but he's still rocking the same hair from the 1980s. I mean, this guy is committed to the bit.
2: And I got to say, so it was Doug and I were there. I know of a number of other people who just sort of randomly were at that show. If you have a chance, look up, because I was surprised. I thought it was going to be very niche. I wasn't sure how many people would show up for Weird Al Yankovic in Montreal in 2026, because I'm like you, Marcy. I kind of go back to the 80s when it all kind of started out. And so I was kind of like, oh, we'll show up to this thing. Who knows how many? Maybe there'll be curious people who will show up and just kind of, because it's a free outdoor show in the middle of summer. People are going to show up. That's just what happens. Just packed. They have the Place des Festivals here down near Place des Arts. It's a huge space. It can fit, I think it's 30 or 40,000 people. What is the, there's like, it's got a massive capacity, just sort of big outdoor space. And it was just packed. And the thing that got me was not only was it packed, it was kind of all ages too. I mean, I saw every possible age, every possible skin tone, every possible everything was there. And what got me the most was during some of those songs, especially the older kind of more niche ones, the crowd knew every single word and was singing along with all of these songs. It was really quite the thing.
0: There was a few that, you know, I had the cassette tape of one of his older albums when I was 12, 13 years old. And, you know, Smells Like Nirvana.

0: Nirvana, you know, like I'm never going to be able to see Kurt Cobain perform live, obviously, but I got to finally see at least a parody version of that song live on stage. It was pretty wild. And just to get to your point, Sean, about how packed it was, and I'm not sure they anticipated that many people showing up, because I arrived maybe half an hour before the show, got about to the mid crowd point, and there's a little bar there on the side. They were basically out of beer.
1: Oh boy.
0: Before the show even started, I had to take an IPA.
1: Yeah.
0: Because they were
2: tragedy.
3: But you still had a good time.
0: Oh, I had a great time. Absolutely. Oh, unbelievable time.
1: Saturday in Montreal.
0: And it just kind of shows how the Just for Last Festival, which, you know, has fallen on hard times and bouncing back now, to have a show like that. Sean, you were saying, I mean, they've made some significant changes, and wow, what a finale.
2: Yeah, one of the things they decided, I remember talking about this last year, and there were kind of some, not so much eyebrows raised, but just wondering how successful it would be, because of course, Just for Laughs has this long history, and it's mainly a stand-up and performance art festival, which is what it has been since the beginning. And the Comedy Ha folks, who now run it, who purchased it after the bankruptcy, made a concerted effort last year to expand, not to go move away from that the tradition, but to expand out to more like social media comics and performers out there, which of course can be risky business in and of itself, because you never know what that's going to mean in real life when you bring people into a festival. And was a huge success last year. And this year, they really doubled down. There were a lot of those performers. I saw a couple of the shows last week. I went to three shows during Just for Laughs this year. And two of them were those kind of performers. There was one, a group out of LA called Smosh, that have become huge on YouTube. And they have this thing, Smosh reads Reddit stories. They literally sit around and they pull up these weird, crazy Reddit stories and react to them and do the thing. They were here last year, and they did sell out. I think they were at the Olympia last year. They sold out the Sal Wilfrid Peltier this year, which is a massive space.
4: Smosh.
2: Yeah. And it was just like, and as a matter of fact, they had to book a second show at the Olympia because of how fast the show at Sal Wilfrid Peltier sold out. Because I thought, Sal Wilfrid Peltier for Smosh, like, what is going on here?
4: They were a YouTube hit in like 2010. I would watch them all the time. I didn't know that they were still
2: Out there doing
4: just like
2: their
4: Weird
2: thing.
4: Al, everybody's doing it still.
2: So it's like, and the crowd was insane. I mean, they were just like, there were times when you were sitting there. I mean, I've seen a lot of shows at Sal Wilfrid Peltier. I've never walked away with my ears ringing out of a show at Sal Wilfrid Peltier. And then there was one yesterday, a performer called Lucy Darling, who it's hard to describe Lucy Darling. Look her up on, very, very funny performer. But the Olympia, again, sold out at least two shows. There may have been others as well. Like, it's working for them. They've tried this thing, and it's so far so good.
0: Well, it's good to see the whole thing kind of bouncing back, and those crowds for Weird Al, I mean, incredible.
2: Speaking of things where I could not hear for a little while after, I was right in front of the stage.
0: Oh, and, boy. Okay, were you one of the guys holding one of the little Grogu dolls?
2: I was not, but one of those people that kept showing up on the screen was standing right next to me.
0: Okay.
2: But even that one, you heard in that little montage, one of the hits from back, so Amish Paradise, off of Gangsta's Paradise.
0: Yes.
2: And that one, there's a lot of bass in that song.
0: Uh-huh.
2: And it was, you know, the thing where, because the bass goes back and then ripples back up again, right?
0: Sure.
2: And it felt like someone was ruffling the back of my hair the entire time that song was going on. And then I kind of walked away, I won't be able to hear for a couple of days, but it's worth it.
0: And just the costume changes that this guy did for every single act, it was like he was shooting it was a real performance. If you have a chance to check it out online, I would definitely do it. Marcia, meanwhile, the rest of the world moves on. What's happening in World Report this morning?
3: Well, we have a pause in the war in Iran. It is on hold. There are reports that the U.S. may be low on munitions. I mean, there are other reasons that have been working through the Congress and Senate hearings last week that we heard about. And now this morning, the war is on hold. So we're going to get you the details on that. Steve Futterman has that story. In India, we're hearing about a police officer being seen on video firing into a crowd of students. These would be the cockroach demonstrators who are against, corruption in exams and government and student unemployment and a whole host of issues. Anyway, they were fired on. So we'll have the details, what we know so far. And then, of course, the Gordie Howe Bridge opens today. Traffic can head up right on across. But it opened with some last-minute negotiations. By last-minute, I mean a couple of months before it all wrapped up. And then the U.S. president complaining and also, you know, no U.S. representatives there. Mm-hmm. So we'll have a little bit on the bridge and what's happened to date to see this momentous sort of opening. So

0: Well, it's open, and I think that's something we've, you know, been waiting for.
1: Exactly.
0: So it is a big deal now that the, you know, cars are actually going to start rolling across it. So here we go.
1: Here we go.
0: Marcia, thank you so much. We'll catch up with you again tomorrow and be listening to your reports throughout the show this morning.
1: All right. See ya.
0: Lita, so let's turn our attention to the traffic. I was looking at the radar. Mm-hmm. Doesn't look like there's going to be any weather that's going to impede our morning commute this morning. There is some weather on the way in the afternoon, it looks like. But looking at the radar right now, I'm not exactly sure where that is going to be coming from.
2: But we don't know where it'll...
0: There is a chance for some thunderstorms this afternoon at around 4 p.m. But for the morning commute, things look okay. How are the roads looking right now?
2: You know what? People are just still in bed. I mean, this is week two of the construction holiday. We survived the Mercier Bridge this weekend with the extra closures, and it's looking actually a little bit slow on the approach coming into town. But we will have news about the Victoria Bridge too, starting today right through till September. They're doing some work on the Victoria Bridge, so just beware that it's only direction Montreal till 12 o'clock. And I looked around the province. What a pretty province we have. It's working well from Gaspé to Gatineau, so everything's good.
0: Lovely to hear it, Blake. Big weekend in sports to get wrapped up this morning, right?
3: 100%, Doug. I'm going to give you all a weekend recap. And the Montreal Alouettes also played yesterday. I got to go to the game. I got to talk to some players. We're going to talk all about it. We're going to hear from some Alouettes. We're going to hear from some players from Montreal. And the Commonwealth Games also been going on as well. We're going to talk about the game so far, see how well the Maple Leaf is being represented. And from what I've been seeing so far, Canada's been doing a pretty decent job in Glasgow. So we're going to get into all of it this morning, Doug.
0: Bring home those gold medals, Blake and Lita. Thank you so much. Well, Heritage Montreal is marking the 50th anniversary of the Montreal Olympic Games in 1976 by hosting a series of guided tours. It's called Montreal, City of Sports, and it highlights sports infrastructures across the city. Now, All in a Weekend host Sonali Karnick spoke with Rami Shoham about these bilingual tours. She's the project manager of Heritage Montreal.
4: Your first guided walk takes people around the Olympic Park from the stadium to Maisonneuve Park. And it's an area people, like, they may feel they know. We've certainly seen a lot of photographs about it. But what do we learn about what was created for the Olympic Games 50 years ago?
5: Well, we do focus on the original purpose of these sites, of course, the Olympic Stadium, the Big O. What we're also interested in with this tour is how these sites have changed over time, how they've been adapted. We use this term requalification or adaptive reuse to talk about this repurposing. So take, for example, one of the sites that we're going to see on this tour, the Biodome. The Biodome was formerly the Velodrome, which was the site for cycling competitions during the Olympics.
4: And even the Planetarium as well, another one of those sites. You also take people to the foot of Mount Royal from Jeanne Mance Park to McGill Sports Campus. Now, many of us walk through these spaces every day, but we aren't always thinking about their history or what impact the stadiums or even the chalet on the mountain have on us.
5: Yeah, with this tour, first of all, it goes downhill, which is really nice. That was very intentional. We start closer to Mount Royal Avenue. And at that edge of the park, we look at community infrastructure like the YMHA, the Young Men Hebrew Association, which was the Jewish Y that existed in the past. And we walk throughout Jeanne Mance Park, like you mentioned, looking at the chalet, and make our way into McGill campus, in particular looking at its sports campus and how the stadiums have changed throughout time, and to talk about who these sites are serving today. Are they students? Are they competitive athletes? Are they people who are just hanging out at Jeanne Mance Park? And what's their purpose and what's their value today?
4: It's funny, we did an interview about a photography book about Montreal, and one of the sites that they looked at was McGill campus, and there's so many little, not even little, there's so many buildings on there. I think everybody just walks by and doesn't pay attention, but you do a lot of look up.
5: That's what we're trying to get visitors to do. We walk through these sites and between these buildings every day. And it's not often, at least for me, it's not reflexive to stop and think about why they are the way they are and how we use them and how we morph them and they morph us and our lives.
4: Right. And I don't think you've been through the town of Mount Royal before. And it's, you know, we tend to think of walking tours about Montreal focused on the downtown core or, you know, like the Olympic Park. But what's significant about what you call the sporting age in TMR?
5: TMR was created as a kind of counterpoint for a railroad that was built through the mountain to connect downtown Montreal.

0: to this new town. And it was built as a model city, kind of following the Garden City or City Beautiful movements, which is this very idealized vision of what it's like to be in proximity to urban space as well as to rural and natural landscapes. And with this tour, we're able to bring those elements of what are the theories, what are the foundations of this town, and how are they evident in the landscape today, as well as looking ahead at the dawn of this new age, as it's titled, because TMR is in the middle of building a new sports infrastructure,
1: right.
0: Part of the big quartier sportif and communautaire. And within that, they're in the phase right now where they're building their sports and recreational community center, which will be completed in 2027. So visitors will get to see this happening in real time. And through this tour, we look at how the town has responded to residents' changing needs and desires, and where this interest in sports infrastructure is coming from, looking from sites that are already existing, like the Mount Royal Curling Club, which is the biggest curling center in Montreal, to this new community sports center that will have an indoor pool and all types of other infrastructure that residents will use.
1: You're going to another former Olympic site in Ahuntsic, the Complexe Claude Robillard, on another tour, and to the Stade de Soccer de Montréal. These are, like, I have, in my former life as a sports reporter, I think I could have lived at the Saint-Claude Robillard. There's like every sport imaginable there. So what do you tell people about that sports complex and what it has contributed to the sports, I guess, infrastructure of the city?
0: Yeah, you're totally right. Although it was created for handball and water polo, from the start of its conception, it always had this ambition to be a multi-use sports center, mm-hmm. like you mentioned, with so many indoor and outdoor.
1: It's a multi-use sports center on steroids.
0: Absolutely.
1: Like, it is, does everything.
0: Absolutely. And so this one's really cool. And I'll be the first to admit that I didn't realize that Claude Robillard was an Olympic site. I think because it blends so seamlessly into our use today, you know, mm-hmm. as a kid, it's very common to have gone there for a track competition or a swimming competition. I spent right. many days in there as well.
1: Gymnastics, fencing, all of it. Yeah.
0: Yeah. And so with this tour, we start around Claude Robillard and we're able to talk about this Olympic legacy and, of course, how it's changed and how it's been renovated, and walk through Ahuntsic, which used to be the seigneurial land owned by the Sulpicians, Saint-Sulpice, and look at how Claude Robillard and its surroundings are really integrated into the natural landscape.
1: Hmm.
0: We end around more recent creations, infrastructures like the Stade de Soccer.
1: The last stop or the last tour is an NDG. What do you want to show Montrealers about this area and how it has adapted to the need for recreation?
0: I first have to say, although I have no favorites, these tours are all great. I'm really excited about this one because I am from NDG.
1: So this is your favorite child. It's okay.
0: But this one's really cool because we're really focused on parks and community and schools. NDG is a neighborhood that's known for its parks, their gathering places, and they're also often coupled with schools. So there's this concept of school parks that was an American idea that was adopted in Montreal earlier on in NDG. And so this tour, without giving too much away, brings us to a few of these kind of iconic parks of the area and ends near Benny Park, which allows us to talk about the evolution of Benny Farm and how it transitioned from veteran housing to how residents mobilized and fought for the preservation of this type mm-hmm. of accessible and affordable housing. And so we see this portrait of a community through its recreational and sports infrastructure and how this area that was once, you know, melon fields and apple orchards then became a residential neighborhood. And most importantly, how its residents make use of this infrastructure today.
1: Where the Montreal melon was grown.
0: Exactly.
1: Yeah. And as of this week, people can sign up for one or all five of the tours, limited space on some of them, we should mention. What should they know?
0: What should you know? It's going to be a blast. We are so lucky to have such wonderful guides every guide is volunteer. So it's out of their own initiative and passion that they have applied, trained with us, and practiced the new tours that happen, because we do new tours every year.

0: We never repeat. Mm-hmm. And so these guides have such interesting backgrounds that lend really well to guiding these tours. Some are architects, some are urban planners, others have backgrounds in education. And so every tour, although of course it's the same content, has a little flair of each of their guides. That's the first and most important thing that you should know. Well, aside from you, but you really should bring water and a hat, because we're going to be outside. These walking tours last about 2 hours.
1: Comfortable walking shoes.
0: Absolutely. I always bring my running shoes when I'm taking these tours. And to come curious, come questioning, come ready to learn about this space that you walk through every day, or to discover a new neighborhood.
2: That was Rami Shoham. She is the project manager of Heritage Montreal Program and Activities. She was speaking with Sonali Karnick on All in a Weekend. Well, coming up on Quebec AM, for our listeners in the Quebec AM area after World Report, they have a story about how Saluit is part of a growing number of communities in northern Quebec that have decided to build a greenhouse, and now it's literally bearing fruit for generations, both young and old. And after the birth of 11 caribou babies in Charlevoix in captivity, they're going to speak with an expert that says this shows that these animals can thrive if they are protected, but that the government lacks the quote-unquote courage to protect their habitats so they don't have to stay in captivity forever. Those coming up on Quebec AM for our listeners there. Meanwhile, Lita is watching the roads for us here in and around Montreal and the province.
3: Yeah, and it's so easy. It's just an easy time of the year, almost too easy, so watch your speed. And remember, a little later on, the Mercier Bridge will fill in completely. Now, we already have actually a 5-minute delay, but I think, you know, Doug, most at this time of the year, most of the delays are around the coffee machine and people just waking up, and it's just a great time of the year.
2: Thanks very much, Lita. Coming up in the next half hour of Daybreak, when our program continues after World Report, we're going to break down the potential impact of the newly announced global tariffs that U.S. President Donald Trump dropped last week. These ones are the ones meant to replace those Liberation Day tariffs that were struck down by the Supreme Court. So how concerned should Canada be? We're going to find out when we talk to an economist. Stay tuned for that. I'm Douglas Gelvin. Thanks so much for joining us this morning on July 27th, Monday. Stay with us.
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6: This is World Report. Good morning. I'm Marcia Young. The wildfires in Spain and France are showing no signs of easing. Fire is threatening Bordeaux. It is France's largest wine region, and French President Emmanuel Macron has called an emergency cabinet meeting. In Spain, Prime Minister Pedro Sanchez is warning of difficult days ahead. More than 300,000 people in both Spain and France have been forced from their homes. William Denslow has more from Bordeaux.
7: The battle continues. Crews wrestle with a wildfire near Bordeaux that has burned more than 40,000 hectares of land, roughly four times the size of Paris. Sunday night was relatively stable, according to local officials. Welcome news after strong winds on Saturday evening forced a further 50,000 people to evacuate across five regional municipalities. But the winds remain strong and unpredictable. This and the incredibly dry weather conditions is complicating the efforts of firefighters on the ground. Spain firefighters are also working to put out wildfires around Madrid and Valencia, where officials say the fire is out of control. Over 100,000 people have been forced to evacuate.
8: As we were leaving, the smoke was already coming in and ash was falling. We ended up packing almost in the dark. We were in a hurry. Thankfully, my daughter and my nephew helped me gather everything.
7: Crews here in France fighting the blaze are working tirelessly to cut trees and remove brush, to remove ammunition for the fire and stop its march towards Bordeaux. The fire is at the gates, according to officials, but the mayor says there are currently no plans to execute an evacuation order for the more than 800,000 people.

0: people living in the area. Temperatures are expected to pick up throughout the week, further complicating the task of firefighters. William Denslow for CBC News, Bordeaux.
1: Indian authorities have suspended a policeman. They say the officer fired his assault rifle in a student protest. Videos uploaded by students show a policeman with an AK-47 running towards demonstrators in Bihar State. The officer is seen firing.

0: Palestinian officials say Israeli settlers set fire to two mosques in the occupied West Bank. An incident left four Palestinians and two Israelis dead on Friday. Israeli settlers attacked the mosques and vandalized buildings. In response, the latest in a series of settler-involved incidents this year, Anna Cunningham has the details.
1: There is mourning on both sides. The burial of one Israeli soldier killed in a shooting Friday near the Palestinian village of Tal. For Palestinians too, there is grief as they bury their relatives. This latest violence in the occupied West Bank started Friday. Palestinian authorities say villagers came out of their homes to confront Israeli settlers. What followed was a shootout and deadly clashes. Houses and cars set on fire. And early Sunday, Palestinian leaders say Israeli settlers set fire to mosques. The United Nations and the Palestinian Authority say dozens of Palestinians have been killed in similar clashes this year. Milena Ansari is director of the Occupied Palestinian Territory Department at Physicians for Human Rights, an Israeli human rights organization. She says nowadays they're seeing more heavily armed settlers.
2: There's in a way a real change in the pattern of severity of violence.
1: One Palestinian visitor from Miami in the US says he fought Israeli settlers on a neighbor's porch.
3: They came ready. Like this time, it's scary.
1: The Israeli Prime Minister Benjamin Netanyahu says he ordered the military to search Palestinian villages in the West Bank, seize weapons and make arrests, adding they are prepared to act against what he described as nests of terror. His government opposes Palestinian statehood and has expedited Israeli settlements in the disputed territory, a move seen as illegal under international law. Anna Cunningham, CBC News, London.
0: A shooting at a Seattle food festival has killed three people.
4: Boom, I see a crowd of people running in the background. So boom, I took off. Next thing I know, it was just everybody was running everywhere. Yeah, people was falling over strollers, people was hiding. It was like everybody was fearing for their life.
0: One witness describes what happened when people heard the gunshots. Four people are injured, including a two-year-old child. The Bite of Seattle is an annual three-day festival. Hundreds of food and retail vendors and performers attend. The shooting started about 6 p.m. local time. The event was winding down. Tyrone Davis is Seattle's assistant police chief.
5: Thankfully, we had officers on the scene that were brave, went to those shots, and prevented more victims from being injured. Right now, we believe that we have no outstanding threat to the community. We do have one suspect that is being interviewed.
0: Davis says police are searching for a second suspect. Police say two people were shooting at each other. Authorities are not considering this a public attack on the festival. U.S. President Donald Trump has hit pause and canceled plans to escalate the war in Iran. There are reports suggesting a diminishing supply of U.S. munitions. The U.S. had previously been attacking Iran with missiles for nearly 2 weeks. Steve Futterman has more.
6: The U.S. may have a new concern in the war with Iran. Reports this weekend suggest American stockpiles of interceptor missiles are running low, and that could be playing a role in decisions about what to do next. On Friday, the U.S. paused its nightly bombing attacks. The New York Times says that decision was made in part because of the stockpile worries. Yesterday, White House officials rejected reports of any problems. UN Ambassador Mike Waltz said it's simply not true.
7: I want to be crystal clear. The U.S. military, and I've verified this every which way, has everything that it needs.
6: Still, the reports about concerns continue. One even suggested that in some cases, the U.S. has actually chosen not to intercept some Iranian projectiles because of the stockpile issue. The worries have been going on for months. Some stockpiles have reportedly fallen off by more than 50%. And it's not as if the supplies can be replenished just like that. It can take years.
8: There is not enough of them.
6: Tom Carrico is director of the Missile Defense Project.
8: The quantity of interceptors that have been expended and shot is shockingly high.
6: The U.S. says the reason for the bombing halt is that progress is being made in talks between the U.S. and Iran. And Donald Trump reiterated this weekend his claim that Iran, in his words, is begging to make a deal. Steve Futterman, CBC News, Los Angeles.
0: Canada's newest border crossing opens to traffic today. The Gordie Howe International Bridge spans the Detroit River. It connects Windsor, Ontario to Detroit, Michigan.

0: The bridge is meant to be a symbol of partnership between the two countries, but it opens in the middle of tense trade discussions and new tariff threats. Nicole Sekala is the owner of Rock Bottom Bar and Grill in Windsor.
1: Everybody's been anxiously waiting for it to open on both sides. And a lot of Americans, you know, come over just to say sorry, basically.
0: The bridge opening was delayed by U.S. President Donald Trump over toll revenue. On Friday, Canada hosted a ribbon cutting without U.S. representatives. New research in the Canadian Medical Association Journal is putting a spotlight on physician burnout. Experts warn that it may be pushing some ER doctors to leave the profession entirely. And as Tashana Reed reports, if nothing changes, they say it could have significant impact on our health.
2: If we see more physicians leaving, then I think the emergency care system is going to collapse.
3: Emergency physician and professor Dr. Kirsten DeWitt says Canada's ER departments are in crisis. She's the co-author of a new study examining burnout of physicians since 2020. Researchers surveyed more than 400 ER doctors from across Canada in 2025 and found that 10% had left the profession. And for those who stayed, nearly 50% cut their clinical hours. A significant number also reported emotional exhaustion. Dr. Roderick Lim is the wellness chair for the Canadian Association of Emergency Physicians and contributed to the paper.
4: Safety, we run well over 100% occupancy in most hospitals in Canada.
3: Advocates say governments need to prioritize investments in healthcare to ensure patients get the care they need and the people in charge of providing it are able to. Tashana Reed, CBC News, Toronto.
0: And there is more on this story at cbcnews.ca. Lauren Pelly has the details about 1 in 10 emergency physicians leaving Canadian ER. That's according to a national survey. That and more on our main page. That is the latest national and international news from World Report. I'm Marcia Young.

0: Hi, this is Nick. I'm on my way to get my morning cup of coffee, and I thought I should let you all know you should be listening to Daybreak on CBC Radio 1.
1: And good morning. I'm your guest host of the program this summer, Douglas Gallivan. In addition to Radio 1, you can also hear Daybreak on the CBC News app and on CBC Listen. Coming up on this half hour of the show, we're going to break down the potential impact of the newly announced global tariffs that U.S. President Donald Trump dropped last week. They are meant to replace those Liberation Day tariffs struck down by the Supreme Court. So how concerned should Canada be? We're going to find out when we speak to an economist coming up. But before we do that, let's jump up to the roads. And Lita, who's watching our morning commute for us on this beautiful July morning.
2: It is too beautiful. I mean, I think that people are more on, hanging out on a balcony right now than on the roads. It's even easy over on the Mercier Bridge, both directions. Remember, trucks bend during rush hours, and that includes now. And if you are heading over to the La Fontaine Tunnel here in Montreal, there's about a 15-minute delay, and that's pretty good. And it's just really basically reduced speed.
1: Thanks very much, Lita. Week two of the construction holiday. Yes. It feels like people are settling in to that extent. Extended vacation. Sean Lyons is here with a look at your local news headlines.
3: Doug, going to take you off to the South Shore because some people in Longueuil not very happy with the recycling schedule. They say far too often they are woken up first thing in the morning by the trucks doing their rounds. They say the way it stands right now, it actually is violating the city's own noise bylaws. Mm. We're down in Longueuil this morning getting a lay of the land. So we'll bring you that story. A lot of other news to get to, including coming by-elections across the country. Three of them in all called yesterday. One of them right here in Quebec will take you up to the Saguenay region for the Chicoutimi-Lefjord, where people are going to be going to the polls at the end of August. And we're talking about a new set of gloves being introduced that helps people who are deaf or hearing impaired better enjoy music. More news is coming up at 6:30.
1: Thanks very much, Sean. Looking at the weather situation in and around the Montreal area on this Monday, July 27th, 21 degrees outside of our studios in downtown Montreal right now as you get your day started. Going to go up to a high of 29 today. Humidity will make it feel like 35. Morning looks clear. However, there is a chance of some showers this afternoon with a risk of some thunderstorms. If that does come into play, it looks right now like it'll happen at around 3 or 4 p.m. To about 5 p.m. That's where the risk is. And there's about 3.2 millimeters of rain expected along with that. Looking ahead to Tuesday, mostly cloudy in the morning with some rain in the evening as well in the forecast. More rain on the way on Wednesday.

0: Wednesday.
1: Well, U.S. President Donald Trump is barreling forward with his tariff agenda. Just a few days ago, he threatened some Canadian goods with 50% tariffs. Since then, he's imposed new blanket tariffs on Canada, the EU, and dozens of other U.S. trading partners. Now, the stated reason was that these countries are not doing enough to crack down on forced labor. But the tariffs come right as Trump's old Liberation Day tariffs were set to expire after the Supreme Court judged them illegal. Joining us with more on what this means is Viet Vu. He's an economist working at the Dais in the Toronto Metropolitan University, and I spoke to him during World Report. Viet, welcome to Daybreak.
2: Good morning.
1: So what do we know so far about these new forced labor tariffs that the U.S. is talking about?
2: Yeah, so as a brief recap, in the U.S., Congress gets to make trade decisions, but they delegate some authorities to the U.S. president to allow flexibility and speed to respond to any hostile acts. And so the justification Trump is using this time is that they have to charge these tariffs because a country, let's say Vietnam, isn't letting American goods be competitive because they let goods produced with forced labor into their country. And get this, for countries like Canada that do have legislations against importing forced labor goods, they're still imposing the tariffs anyways, claiming baselessly that we don't enforce those legislations. There's just no winning here.
1: So are these tariffs actually going to affect Canada then?
2: Well, I think specific to the forced labor tariffs, it's really important to note that there is a CUSMA exemption. So what Canada should only be worried about is how to deal with the continued aggression shown over the newly announced 50% tariff that impacts about 5% of our exports to the US. That doesn't have a CUSMA exemption. All those aggression over the Goldie Howe Bridge.
1: Right. But overall, I mean, the Americans dealing with the cost of living increases just like we are and many people are around the world. Could these tariffs actually make things more expensive for them south of the border?
2: Oh, absolutely. And this is well known, right? Because it turns out it's American companies and importers who actually get to have to pay the tariffs.
1: Yeah.
2: And the exporters, those exporting to the United States, only lose out because of the lower demands for their good. And it turns out that by and large, those increased costs that American companies face are passed down onto American consumers. So that's one of the reasons why inflation has remained relatively high in the United States compared to, let's say, the same rates in Canada.
1: Yeah. And we're hearing also that the EU foreign policy chief, of course, questioning the rationale for these tariffs, and Australia's trade representative even going as far to call them unjustified. I mean, how damaging do you think this is, these new tariffs in particular, is for the US and their relationship with these trading partners?
2: I mean, I think the starting point is that the trade relationship has already been so damaged that I don't think this creates any added negative effect to it. Now, the US could decide tomorrow to say, actually, we were all a little silly and we're actually going to change our trade policy back to before Donald Trump got elected. And I think those would be the first steps in repairing some of these relationships. But given how bad the relationship already is, I don't think these new tariffs is going to make things worse because it's already quite bad.
1: American trade representatives have said, though, that they're going to exempt oil and gas imports from these new tariffs, as well as some other key products. What do you think this tells you?
2: Well, I think this tells you that even the Americans recognize that tariff as an actual economic policy is not effective. They know that despite whatever they claim about their trade policies, imposing tariff on American consumers makes American industrial capacity weaker. And look, given the war in Iran that has disrupted both the supply chain for oil and gas, that means that domestically, many of these policies are, in fact, quite unpopular. And so all of these asterisks, in fact, show exactly where they're weak and places that countries like Canada gets to look at to ensure that we have a strong negotiating power.
1: Of course, the U.S. put these blanket tariffs over a year ago, and the effects of that have been kind of rolling out. What do we know now about how it has affected the global economy so far?
2: So interestingly, right, if you just focus on the data, it has not had an immediately detectable effect. That's mostly because of two things. Firstly, the U.S. has backed down at the last minute

0: often, and the number that is announced is rarely the final tariff rates levied. Mm. Secondly, many economies have adjusted a lot better than we thought. Take Canada, for example, where despite a massive increase in uncertainty, our businesses have managed to chug along, even though that's not without scars. The uncertain environments we are operating in still hurts, though. So it's a best situation in a really bad scenario.
1: Hmm. But the stated goal of the tariffs, at least one of them, was to bring back U.S. manufacturing. Has there been any impact on that side of things?
0: So this is where I'm going to give a short answer, which is that it really has not. This is why they have had to add further exemptions on things like the steel tariff that is impacting Canada, mm-hmm. because it turns out imposing massive amounts of steel tariffs on Canada did nothing to actually catalyze steel production in the United States.
1: Wow. We've, of course, had this barrage of tariff announcements last week on the eve of, you know, more CUSMA negotiations. As late as even Friday afternoon, Trump threatened to, quote, put a big tariff on Canada because of smoke from the wildfires, and that ongoing war in Iran is escalating with oil prices going up. I mean, overall, with the tariffs, the war, what does all this uncertainty do to the global economy?
0: It's not great, because as a business person, as a investor, you want certainty both in terms of the policy that a government chooses to enact and the state of the world. You don't want to invest in the Middle East without knowing that there's going to be relative and stable peace in that region. You don't want to be able to invest in a business that exports to the US without knowing with certainty that the trade deal that they expect today will remain tomorrow. And so all of these chaos means that you're creating an environment where an investor, a business person, cannot in good conscience invest in new capacity in expanding their operation. And all of that means stunted growth that we will likely see throughout the global economy for the next year or so.
1: Viet, tough conversation to have, but thank you very much.
0: Thank you.
1: That was Viet Vu, an economist at the Dais in Toronto Metropolitan University. I spoke to him during World Report. And Lita is watching the roads for us back here in Montreal.
2: And those bridges here in Montreal. I couldn't help myself, by the way. I looked at one of the cams over the Gordie Howe Bridge, and it picked up quite a bit of volume. A lot of truck volume in that area. Speaking of truck volume, no trucks over the Mercier Bridge right now because it's rush hour, and there is a bit of a slowdown for the Mercier Bridge direction LaSalle. If you're heading over to the South Shore on that bridge, also 2 to 3 minutes already. Remember, one lane per direction just till next Monday. So we're making our way through slowly but surely.
1: Thanks very much, Lita. Let's turn our attention to the business desk now because Phil DeMont is joining us this morning from Halifax. Good morning, Phil.
3: Morning, Doug.
1: So I hope you had an opportunity to get that Aperol spritz out of your cabinet and, you know, sit down by the water and enjoy a nice spritz like I suggested you do last week.
3: Yeah, that might not have happened, but I take your advice under advisement, and I'll probably do it tonight after I go home.
1: Good plan. Okay, let's turn our attention to the AI bubble, because there is growing concern that this bubble might be getting closer to bursting. What's the evidence showing you that it might be about to happen?
3: Well, two things, shorts and credit concerns. Technology stocks, they've soared in the past few months, thanks mainly to the stratospheric spending on AI infrastructure from companies like Google, Microsoft. As a result, NASDAQ's up 30% from the end of March to the beginning of June. The technology sub-index of the Dow Jones up 28% in the past 12 months. So you're right, though. There's worries that all this AI spending, when will actually translate into higher profits? As a result, you've seen a big jump in short selling by investors. So, Doug, a short sale is when you sell a stock you don't own, and at some point in the next month or so, you actually have to buy it and hand it over to the purchaser. In between, you're guessing that the price of that stock will fall and you'll get it cheaper. That's how you make your money.
1: Right.
3: But it's a sign that they think that smart money sees a big market drop coming in the near future. So the number of what's called short positions in American and Canadian stocks, $2.5 trillion right now. That's a record amount.
1: Wow.
3: So that's a sign that there's a lot of concern among smart investors. I'm not short selling. These are people who do market trades all the time. Mm-hmm. Then there's Moody's. The rating agency last week warned that the big tech players like Microsoft and Alphabet, they're bleeding cash because of all the AI spending. Now, Moody said, look, they have strong balance sheets, but the problem is negative cash flow. And

0: it'll become more serious if all the AI spending keeps draining resources. They're just kind of raising a bit of a red flag. For investors, the problem really is 50 to 55-year-olds. Because you've got 10 more years of work, but they have memories of that 2008 economic crash. Back then, the Dow fell 54%. So if the market tanks, you know, you don't have a lot of time to make that money back up if you're going to retire soon. So they're going to be on knife's edge thinking if the market's, you know, high and going to start dropping, maybe I should sell, which weirdly ends up forcing the market to drop. It kind of becomes self-fulfilling.
1: Wow, that 08 crash still implications today. Yeah. Okay, let's move ahead to why the amount of business expense fraud is growing these days. What's happening?
0: Yeah, I hadn't thought of this, but it's all about artificial intelligence, I guess, like everything is these days. A recent report said 60% of companies said they see an increase, have seen an increase in financial fraud. Here, Doug, we're talking about submitting a receipt for $120 for a meal that was actually $20 or a fake taxi chit, that kind of stuff.
1: Right.
0: Sounds dinky, but in 2024, business travel fraud totaled almost $3 billion in the U.S. Yeah, I know. And it's a big problem is, or a new problem is AI-generated receipts. You can get a program that will draw you up a pretty decent facsimile of a shishi restaurant that you never actually went to. So in the past 12 months, apparently about 70% of the bogus receipts submitted were AI fakes. That's resulted in the average fake slip about $101 now versus $182 before, but there's more fraudulent receipts being submitted, so the total's higher because of all the AI. Here's the oddity of it. How do we know the AI is producing, or AI programs are producing the fake receipts? Because another AI program is detecting the fraud slips. It's not exactly Optimus Prime versus Megatron, but it's kind of the future where one AI program is going to be trying to catch out another AI program, which is kind of trying to do fraud things. It'll be like kind of a weird, you know, self-driving car problem.
1: That was the first thing I thought of. Can't they use AI to catch these guys using AI?
0: I know. It's like, you know, it's like two self-driving cars in a car accident. Who's at fault? Well, not the driver, because there's no driver.
1: Oh, goodness gracious. Phil, thank you so much. We'll catch up with you again in the next half hour with more business headlines.
0: Thanks, Doug.
1: All right. Blake is in studio now with your sports report. And our Montreal Alouettes played Sunday night, hosting the Hamilton Tiger Cats at Percival Molson Stadium. Blake was there. How'd it go?
2: It was a pretty good game. The Alouettes are red hot, Doug. They beat Hamilton 31-18 last night, and now their record jumps to 6-1 on the season. 4 wins in a row for the Alouettes.
1: All right.
2: Undefeated at home. It wasn't the typical Alouettes win, though, that Doug, we've talked about this season, where they score 30-something points in the first two or three quarters, and then they let the opposing team come back, then they end up holding on. No, it wasn't really like that.
1: Okay, I think we're tired of that formula anyway.
2: We needed a new script, and that's what we got yesterday. The game was back and forth. Defenses were on display. There was no opportunities for deep passes. Hamilton was doing a great job in the secondary, stacking three defensive backs, making sure that Davis Alexander really couldn't get that deep pass going. Both teams were just resorting to short screen passes and runs up the middle of the field. It was like a rain game, but it was beautiful weather. So the Alouettes got the scoring going in the first quarter with a field goal. The run game was clicking, but then immediately they relinquished the lead.
3: Isaiah Wooden will get the touch here across the 30, bring it through the 40, cuts back, and that's the move that might seal it. Can he get one more block? Byron Mitchell's there, house call! The black and gold return the punt for a touchdown.
1: And punt return.
2: That was probably the highlight of the game. Coolest part of the game. You always love seeing a kickoff or a punt return touchdown. That was Isaiah Wooden for the Hamilton Tiger Cats, breaking multiple tackles, multiple jukes. It was cool to see. And then to end the first half, actually, something we haven't seen, Davis Alexander throws his first interception. It didn't mean anything in the grand scheme of the game. It was basically a punt. It was at the end of the second half, and he threw it deep to the 20-yard line of the opposing team.
1: Quarterbacks hate that statistic.
2: Yeah, exactly. I spoke to him after the game. He said, well, he wrote what he has to say. Well, he said his status quo now. I asked him, does anything change for you after throwing an interception, or are you going to keep slinging? He's like, I'll never change. Nothing's ever going to change. It's going to remain status quo. It was a second along, threw it deep against the sideline. Anyways, Alouettes were up 10-7 going into that second half. By the fourth quarter, it was 18-17 for Hamilton. 3 minutes to go in the game, and we know these quick sequences in the CFL, things can change super easily. Everything changed, though, when the Hamilton Tiger Cats were punting the ball away up one and the Alouettes blocked it, set them up for a field goal, ended up being the game winner. They were then up 20-18, forced the Tiger Cats to

0: punted again, went up another field goal, and then the cherry on top, a big interception by the Wildcats defense.
1: To pull off his sixth game-winning drive in his CFL career. Steps forward, gets hit as he releases! Intercepted! Robert Kennedy will seal it!
2: I mean, that is called putting a game away in the fourth quarter. It's right tight, 3 minutes to go, and then bang, bang, bang. Take the wind out of their sails.
0: It was unbelievable. It was just classic CFL football, two down football, forcing the other team to get rid of the ball quickly. This is what Davis Alexander said after the game, because it wasn't your typical Alouettes win.
3: Shoot, we got the run game going. Our offensive line played really well. Probably not the way exactly how we drew it up, but if we can win a game like this, divisional rival, 31-18, we'll take it.
0: 100%, you got to take the win. Davis Alexander's streak of 356 passes without an interception is over, but the Alouettes won the game, did what he needed to do in that game. Now Montreal moves on with a 6-1 record. They're playing the Ottawa Redblacks on Friday with a league worst 0 wins, 6 losses. They're not the best team, and Montreal
2: but they're a rival,
0: now.
2: And you can never underestimate how a rival is going to show up in a rivalry game like that.
0: It's a trap game. We'll see what happens.
2: Yeah, we'll see what happens, but I like the Alouettes' chances. Blake, thank you so much.
0: Thanks, Doug.
2: Coming up in the next half hour of the show, when we return after the local news, we're going to look into the home delivery meal kit food industry. There are growing concerns about the long-term viability of the service after it was revealed that Good Food, a local Montreal meal kit provider, had fallen on hard financial times. So is this industry the next blockbuster, or is there a path forward? We're going to discuss coming up after the local news. But before we do that, let's jump out to Lita, who's watching our morning commute for us.
4: Which is very, very quiet and good. If you need to use any form of public transit, it's great. Checked out the REM for you. Everything's fine. EXO trains in good shape. Metro, no complaints. And I had to take a look at the bike routes along the canal. Very lightly travel, but what a beautiful morning.
5: This is CBC News. Good morning, it is 6:30. I'm Sean Lyons with your CBC News from Montreal. We start on the south shore of Montreal at this hour, though, where sometimes waste management does not necessarily lead to being a good neighbor, as people are maybe trying to sleep in a little. Some residents of Longueuil say they are woken up several times a week by noisy waste collection. They argue it's against the city's bylaw on excessive noise, and it should crack down. Rowan Kennedy joins me live from Saint-Hubert this morning. Rowan, you got a chance to hear firsthand what's bothering people.
6: Sean, I'm just off of Chemin Chambly here, where some restaurants are in the strip malls and businesses while they hire companies to pick up their garbage. The problem is that it sounds like this in the borough before dawn several times a week. Now, that's just one of the three trucks that I heard throughout the morning unloading the contents of a metal bin into its bed frame. Earlier this month, local resident Kevin Grant circulated a petition around the neighborhood. It got about 100 signatures. He also went to the city with his complaint. He says it's affecting his sleep. It's also affecting his health.
7: Daily now, and it's turning into a PTSD of having this big metal bin these big metal bins being slammed repetitively at three different times before the noise bylaw allows.
6: After I reached out to the City of Longueuil, spokesperson Louis-Pascal Cyr says they'll contact the waste companies and the restaurants involved to see if they can find a solution. And if not, they'll ask police to step in.
8: In this case, this is an issue regarding a contract relationship between two private companies, basically. So these situations, they're not as likely, or we don't see them as often.
6: And one of the nearby businesses involved got back to me in a statement, Restaurant Le Petit Québec, saying it has no control over the collection schedule for the company it hires. It says it's provided police, though, with relevant details so they could follow up. But for Grant, he looks forward to the day he doesn't have to wake up to that loud banging outside his window. Sean.
5: Thank you very much, Rowan. Rowan Kennedy reporting live from Longueuil this morning. To other news now, organizers of Montreal's Pride festivities are bolstering security this year in the

0: wake of a deadly attack on a parade in Germany. One person was killed, 29 others were injured when a suspect crashed a vehicle into a crowd during festivities in Berlin on the weekend. Here in Quebec, Fierté Montréal is about to kick off in the next few days. Organizers saying they're going to be taking a number of steps to keep people safe, including extra concrete barriers in the village and metal detectors at the Olympic Park site. Fierté Montréal says 10% of its budget is dedicated to security. Despite the tragedy in Germany and its related security concerns, officials here say the best way to respond to hate and fear is through a show of solidarity. They're asking people to show up for this year's festivities to do just that. And of course, that is not the only Pride festivity taking place, and security concerns are in place as well throughout our greater area. Let's head down the road to Ottawa now, where a new independent festival called Chez Nous kicked off in there over the weekend. That three-day festival put on by and for 2S LGBTQ plus Africans and newcomers to Canada. Yami Masosa is one of the organizers, saying that they wanted to create a space that puts being African and 2S LGBTQ plus at the forefront. And they explain what their favorite part of the weekend actually was.
1: It's all of it. Like, I'm going to get emotional. I think growing up in Ottawa and having gone to my first Pride when I was 20, over 15 years ago, you know, being able to walk into a room and just be with other African queer people, 2S LGBTQ members, people coming out who typically wouldn't, that's my favorite part.
0: And just like Fierté Montréal, Masosa says the community in Ottawa also reflecting on the risks that they face here. To other news now, provincial police are looking for a person of interest in connection with an apparent homicide in the Mauricie area. Victim was found in a Shawinigan home on Sunday morning. Few details are being released about that person. They were declared dead on the scene. The SQ put out a release on Sunday saying they're looking for a 41-year-old man that they believe may have information about the case, describing him as a person of interest. Voters in the Saguenay-Lac-Saint-Jean region are going to be going to the polls in a federal by-election next month. Chicoutimi-le-Fier, one of three House of Commons seats up for grabs on August the 31st. The by-election was called by the Prime Minister's office yesterday. Running for the Bloc Québécois is Caroline Dubé, a veteran who managed the office of Bloc MP Mario Simon in 2019 to 2022 before running for the PQ in the 2022 provincial election. Should say a veteran of politics, to clarify. The Liberals are fielding Daniel Gobert, who once ran the province's Milk Producers Association. CGEP teacher and career lawyer Régis Gaudreau is running for the Conservatives. And finally, a pair of special gloves allowing the hearing impaired to experience music for the first time. They use vibrations timed to the music and could become a complement to hearing aids. Jenna Badoso explains.
2: The Cerval Brain Research Center in Quebec City is developing a pair of gloves like no other. At first glance, the yellow and gray leather accessory resembles ordinary construction gloves, but small speakers and wires attached to each finger actually transmit sounds in the form of vibrations. Audiologist Dr. Andréanne Sharp has been working on developing these multi-channel vibral tactical gloves for 4 years.
3: Chez les patients que je voyais, ils revenaient avec leurs appareils.
2: My patients would come to me with their hearing aids and tell me they're having a hard time listening to music, she said. That's when she came up with the idea of using another sense, touch. She worked with Professor Jérémy Voix from the École de Technologie Supérieure to develop the technology. They've been testing the gloves on people with profound deafness and other hearing impairments. Generally, people find it immersive, even reminiscent of the experience of a live concert, he said. For now, the gloves are still a prototype.
3: Moi, j'ai vraiment le souhait de me rendre là.
2: But Sharp says she's hopeful they will one day be useful in the daily lives of people with hearing impairments. Geneva Doso, CBC News, Montreal.
0: And that was your CBC News.
4: And good morning. 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I'm your summer host of the program, Douglas Gelovin. Coming up on this half hour of the show, we're going to look into the home delivery meal kit food industry, as there are growing concerns about the long-term viability of the service after it was revealed that Good Food, a local Montreal meal kit provider, had fallen on hard financial times. The number of subscribers is rapidly shrinking, so are meal kit companies fading out? Are they the next next blockbuster, or is there a path forward? We're going to discuss that coming up. But before we do that, let's jump out to the roads and the morning commute with Lita.
5: What a nice commute. We're having a very easy time at this point. A couple of stalled cars. One's over the Papineau Bridge coming into town from Laval. Another one along the 15 South, but closing in on the 40 or the Metropolitan. And we do have a slight slowdown for the Mercier Bridge. I'm happy to report it's only a slight slowdown.

0: down so far. Maybe 5-7 minutes max to make it up and onto the span and into town.
1: Thanks very much, Lita. Looking at the weather situation in and around the Montreal area on this Monday, July 27th, 22 degrees outside of our studios in downtown Montreal as you get your day started. Today will be a mix of sun and cloud with a 60% chance of showers this afternoon with a risk of thunderstorms as well in the afternoon. The high is 29 degrees with the humidity will feel like 35 degrees. As for that rain coming into town, looking at the forecast right now, it looks like it'll hit at around 3 to 5 or 6 p.m. We're not expecting a lot of rain, maybe 3 to 5 millimeters of rain, but there is the chance for some thunderstorms. So that is something certainly to watch out for. As for tomorrow, looks like we're going to start the day off mostly cloudy and then have some rain in the evening starting at around 6 p.m. Well, Montreal-based meal kit provider Good Food is reporting that it is in significant financial trouble. Good Food delivers ready-to-cook meal kits cross-country and markets itself as the number one Canadian meal kit. But last week, we learned that its losses for this fiscal year topped $9 million and that its current net debt stands at around $35 million. This as customers appear to be turning away from meal kit services in droves. So what is behind this? Well, here's McGill Agricultural economist Pascal Thériault on why consumer trends veered away from meal kits in recent years.
2: From an industry perspective, from the sector wide, we know there was a huge growth during the pandemic because they were providing a very smart alternative to the restaurants we could not go to anymore. So that was the pull effect from the pandemic. But ever since, the grocery sector has adapted and has offered much more reliant and fast delivery systems. So that came in competition a bit with what they were offering, which is the convenience. We also know that consumers have seen a big increase at the grocery store, but those meal kit providers have had the same increase too. So their costs ended up going up and up and up. And as consumers are more concerned about the price of food, of course, they are letting go that product, which is a good product to start with, but that's getting expensive.
1: That was McGill Agricultural economist Pascal Thériault. Joining us now to unpack Good Food's situation and the industry overall is Madison McLaughlin, a Montreal-based reporter at BetaKit. BetaKit is an online publication reporting on tech and the economy, and they've been writing about Good Food since their very beginnings. Welcome to Daybreak, Madison.
3: Hi, thanks so much for having me.
1: Thanks so much for joining us this morning. So how did you react when you saw the numbers that Good Food reported recently showing how much difficulty they're in?
3: Well, we certainly weren't surprised given what's been happening at Good Food over the past few years. I think Professor Thériault put it really well when we talked about how the consumer interest in these kinds of meal kit subscription services has waned over the past few years, especially with things getting more and more expensive. Good Food has had quite a few financial troubles over the past little bit, and also some leadership changes that don't necessarily inspire confidence in the company.
1: Tell me about those leadership changes. I mean, what happened? What's going on behind the scenes here?
3: Yeah, so over the past year, both of Good Food's original co-founders actually departed the company. So it was founded in 2014 out of a Montreal apartment by Neil Cuggy and Jonathan Ferrari, kind of that classic startup founding story. And when co-founders leave a company, typically when we report on startups, that's not a great sign. Mm-hmm. These folks typically have the most vested interest in the growth and future of a company. And now we're seeing, if you go on the Good Food kind of investor website, like there are only two chief executives left at the company.
1: Wow. But they've also had some other financial, legal, regulatory challenges as well. I mean, what else has plagued this business?
3: Right. To go back to the financial part, that's definitely the biggest factor here. Like you said, mounting losses of over $9 million in 2026 so far. And then the company is like waiting on this, like you said, about $35 million in debt that's going to come up in March 2027. But the problem is the company doesn't actually have any working capital. So that means money that funds day-to-day operations. So they're going to have to pay out investors with more money than they currently have. And last week, the company kind of said in a public release that they might have to curtail operations if they can't make the money or they can't raise it

0: from financiers, like, for example, outside investors. Wow. And just to touch on the regulatory thing you mentioned, it's run into a few roadblocks over the past year as well. The Canadian Food Inspection Agency actually very briefly suspended Good Food Safe Food license at the end of December 2025 for its Montreal facility. And it wasn't exactly clear why, and there was no food recalled at the time. The company said the suspension related mostly to like procedural aspects of its safe food license, mm-hmm. and it was reinstated a week later, but not a great sign for maybe consumers who are looking at like different options and seeing that. And then at, earlier this month, two of Good Food's meal products were recalled by the CFIA over concerns about unlisted ingredients. So that's, for example, in this instance, there were products that contained egg and sesame seeds that weren't properly labeled.
1: Wow. So I'm looking at all of this. It seems like a perfect storm for failure here. Financial issues, regulatory issues, a shifting marketplace. Are these main challenges that only Good Food is facing, or are other competitors in the space facing the same issues?
0: Yeah, that's a really good question. Broadly, we've seen the meal kit delivery companies kind of undergo a market consolidation. So a lot of them are getting bought up by the largest ones. So there are only a few players left. Mm-hmm. The biggest one by far now is HelloFresh, which I'm sure listeners have seen the ads for HelloFresh mm-hmm. Before. So it's actually a German company, but it bought up a Canadian company called Chef's Plate a few years ago. And it also owns Factor, which is like a ready-to-heat meal service provider. Mm-hmm. And now technically HelloFresh has the biggest market share in Canada. So other than Good Food, there's that. And then there's also kind of one other player in the meal kit space, Fresh Prep, mm-hmm. which was a U.S. company and then also bought a Canadian company called Cook It in 2024 and expanded into Canada. So you are seeing some other players, but not very many mm-hmm. at this point, given how consumer interest has dropped off. And then it's kind of like the winners are the ones who've stuck around and bought up other companies at this point.
1: Do you think those ones that are consolidating can survive, or is the fundamentals of this business just rotten?
0: That's a really good question. I think if you have a player like HelloFresh, you can see that they're starting to diversify their offerings through some of those like almost alternative or subsidiary offerings they have. So mm-hmm. for example, you take their newer one called Factor. Those aren't the traditional meal kits where you get the ingredients like chopped up in the box that you cook up at home. They're ready to heat up meals. So they're really going the extra mile there with the convenience. Like mm-hmm. Folks can just like heat up stuff at home rather mm-hmm. than having to cook it. And actually we're like seeing a bit of a market trend shift towards those ready to heat meals rather than the, oh, you can cook it at home with the ingredients we've shipped you.
1: Right.
0: So it seems like, to your point about like, how can these companies survive, trying different models of like meeting consumers where they're at is probably the way to go. And I think to your point about people not wanting to spend a ton at the grocery store, mm-hmm. if the offering is here's the food and we've already cooked it for you, that might be more convenient for folks rather than here where you have to pay delivery and cook it and like do all this other stuff.
1: Well, maybe it also just kind of feels like those Hungry Man TV dinners that they're kind of shifting towards that. It's almost like a reversion to something that we remember, you know, from, you know, the 60s, 70s and 80s there. Mm-hmm. But let's get back to Good Food just for a second, because there's this, of course, this buy Canadian narrative that's come into play mm-hmm. With the tariffs and everything else that is going on. Might this be a lifeline for Good Food, given the fact that these other companies you talked about are not Canadian?
0: That's a great question. I think it would certainly depend on Good Food's ability to raise outside money and kind of make like a last-ditch effort to market itself as like the Canadian option for meal kit services in Canada and differentiate itself

0: from the HelloFreshes mm-hmm. and the Fresh Preps. But the tough part, just kind of like putting myself in the company's shoes for a moment, is if you're struggling with negative working capital and you're trying to meet the demand of kind of your remaining customers, but you don't have any extra money to work with, mm-hmm. putting anything towards a marketing budget might be tough mm-hmm. Because you're trying to just get through the day-to-day and meet the commitments you've already made. But we'll have to see if they're able to maybe, draw any interest from outside investors or, you know, folks who are hoping to prop the company or maybe restructure it. We'll have to see.
1: Yeah, because a lot of these companies, they get you hooked with these promotions. They give it to you at a discounted rate. And I see a lot of people sign up for them. And then as soon as the promotion expires, they might go away. So if Good Food wants to keep customers, is promotions the only way to do it?
0: That's a really good point. I think that really resonates because, like, usually Good Food will give you those, like, what, 8 meals free? But it's nice for consumers who are starting off. It mm-hmm. seems like a great deal. But usually for the company, they're not making money on those first promotional orders. Mm-hmm. They're hoping to onboard you as a long-term customer. But the way they do it is they kind of lose money on those first few boxes and then hope that you'll just keep buying it at full price and they'll make money. Mm-hmm. But it's tough because then if that is the strategy, they kind of need to become revenue positive and mm-hmm. make money before March or else things might be very, very difficult.
1: Well, I'm going to just ask one last question for you to look into your crystal ball a little bit here. Does Good Food survive? What happens?
0: I really can't say. I think we don't have enough information about who's interested in terms of external investors in the future of Good Food. And it's also possible that there'll be, like you said, like a surge of kind of buy Canadian, mm. let's keep our meal kit services like based here to support Good Food. But mm. like I said, it might need to come with additional like marketing from them. And that might be tough given some of the regulatory problems that we talked about before too. Good Food's also facing a class action lawsuit about alleged drip pricing. Mm. Which means that it's being accused of essentially hiding fees about delivery on its website when consumers bought it. So that's another bit of a wrench in the road for them. But there are some alternatives for you know, sourcing local. It's not necessarily the exact same as buying a meal kit with the recipe card that you might expect from Good Food, but if you're interested in kind of buying Canadian, there are places like Loofah Farms where you can order mm-hmm. sustainably grown ingredients, fruits and veggies from local farms in Quebec and things like that. So there are options if unfortunately Good Food doesn't make it.
1: Madison McLaughlin, thank you so much for breaking this down for us. Fascinating stuff.
0: Yeah, thanks so much for having me.
1: That was Madison McLaughlin. She is a BetaKick reporter based here in Montreal. And Lita is watching our morning commute for us.
2: Oh, yeah, and very hungry now, talking about food. And right now on the road, it's not bad. You know, this is the most quiet time of the year. And I expect delays later on this afternoon as everybody heads out on the roads. Keep in mind, if you're going to the beach, you're going to the water park, and you're taking the 640 in the Deux-Montagnes, Pointe-Calumet area, a lot of road work along the 640. So I noticed people getting caught in traffic the past week, and it's still there, that construction zone. So just keep it in mind if you're heading out to enjoy the day.
1: Thanks very much, Lita. Let's turn our attention back to the business desk as Phil DeMont is joining us again. Good morning again, Phil.
3: Morning, Doug.
1: So we've been talking about tariffs a little bit in this hour, and one of the goals of Washington's tariffs is to get more manufacturing back to the U.S. And I'm just wondering, from what you're seeing numbers-wise, is this actually working out?
3: Not particularly well. I'm going to take a look at aluminum just because I did some work on it. The first Trump administration hit Canadian aluminum exports more or less with a 10% tariff for the entire 4 years. It was a bit up and down. This time around, they've slammed a duty equaling 50% on Canadian aluminum. That's important because our exports of that metal equal 70% of U.S. aluminum imports. So we're big players down there. The thinking was higher tariffs would result in more domestic aluminum production in the U.S., but there hasn't been an aluminum smelter there, new one built since 1980.

0: Right now, the only tangible result from these tariffs is a proposed smelter in Oklahoma, and it's only expected to start producing metal at the end of the decade. Now, and that might be the last plant I can see to get built in the U.S. Here's an example. You take Kentucky. They already have a large aluminum smelter there. Okay. They have proposals for four big AI data centers, okay? Now, they'll use up more energy than the regional electrical authority produces in a year, those four ones. But a new smelter's an energy pig. They actually use up more electricity annually than the AI center. So unless Kentucky, which is a relatively poor state, expands its electrical grid, that state can't have a new smelter. So when you have AI data centers, they're blowing out your ability to put any of these new manufacturing facilities in. You just don't have enough energy. Meanwhile, if you look at aluminum prices, Doug, since 2016, they've doubled in the States.
1: Jeez. Okay. Let's turn our attention to another topic now. How is the increased use of weight loss drugs like Ozempic actually helping Botox companies, Phil?
0: Yeah, it's called facial sagging. And it happens when you, to your face, if you lose a lot of weight quickly.
1: Yes.
0: Exactly what's happening. I never heard of this until I looked at it, but it's exactly what's happening in a number of countries. In the U.S., 1 in 10 people is taking a GLP-1 medication. This is Wegovy or Ozempic. In Canada, the number's around 8%. On average, they're losing 14 to 18% of their body weights by taking these medications. So I guess that's a good sign. But regarding your face, there's no fixed ratio, but basically you lose facial tone when you lose around 25 to 30 pounds.
1: Mm-hmm.
0: That's where the Botox companies come into play. More men and women are getting face fillers to get rid of the increased wrinkles because of the weight loss.
1: Mm-hmm.
0: And you can see that in some company results. Gadalmura is a Swiss-based company that makes various types of collagen. Yeah, basically, it's a Botox company. In their first half of the year, they've seen a 25% jump in sales. And they're basically kind of saying, you know, it's facial sagging, which I thought was just me getting old. But apparently, if you lose weight, it's something else too.
1: No, it's something you definitely see out there. It's a new phenomenon. So, of course, there's going to be a reaction to that. And I guess Botox is it. Phil DeMont, thank you so much. We'll talk to you again tomorrow.
0: Thanks, Doug.
1: Cheers. Blake Sirica back in studio now with your sports report. I mean, Blake, there was so much going on this weekend. Where do you want to start?
2: How about Tour de France? Is that okay? Can we start there? Tadej Pogačar confirmed his status as one of the cycling's all-time greats after winning a record-equaling fifth Tour de France in an emphatic style. He's 27 years old and five already. It's pretty impressive. After competing strongly in Sunday's 21st and exciting final stage in Paris, he finished in 6 minutes and 26 seconds ahead of Belgian rider Remco Evenepoel in the overall standings. Canada had one representative in the Tour de France. It was Ottawa's Derek G. West. He was the only Canadian in the field. He finished 25th overall in the Tour de France. And then now let's move on to soccer. We're going to rapid fire now. Soccer, Inter Miami forward Germain Bertram has been discharged from the hospital after a scary collision with a CF Montreal player after a corner kick on Saturday. CF Montreal played Inter Miami. We talked about it leading up to this week. Lionel Messi did not play in the match. Inter Miami ended up winning the game, but there was a scary collision that resulted in a penalty kick for Luis Suarez. He scored. Inter Miami won. And the important thing is that Germain Bertram is okay. He was discharged from the hospital. Head injuries are always scary. And now let's move on to basketball. Montreal Lions had two games this weekend. Friday night, they ended up losing 96-85 against the Ottawa Blackjacks. They won 96-85 against the Blackjacks. They lost yesterday, though, 91-87. It was a very, very close game. Star player Quincy Guerrier had 32 points and 12 rebounds. Pretty good performance from Guerrier. And then baseball, Blue Jays not looking too good. They lost 2 out of 3 games to the Red Sox. Now they sit at 48-58. But the big news this weekend, Doug, and it was right after we ended the show on Friday, LeBron James announced his next team. He's going to the Philadelphia 76ers. LeBron playing for his fourth team now. He's played in Cleveland, went to Miami, back to Cleveland, went to Los Angeles, and now he's going to end his career. He signed a 2-year $8 million deal with the Philadelphia 76ers, and they formed what I think the best lineup in the NBA. We'll see what happens, though. Philly always finds a way to not win, so we'll see what happens. But pretty scary hours right now in the NBA, Doug.
1: Yeah, that was some big news as LeBron finally making his decision on where to go. Blake, thank you so much.
2: Thanks, Doug.

0: here to La Bronze with La Mort Enterrée Vivante. And Sean Lines is here with a look at your local news headlines.
1: Doug, lots to get to, including some people on the South Shore in Longueuil upset with recycling operations underway in some in one neighborhood. They're saying it violates noise complaints and they want the city to do something about it. The number of ridings, three of them, in fact, across the country going to the polls in federal by-elections at the end of August. One of them is right here in Quebec. We'll tell you who is running in the Chicoutimi-Lefjord seat in that by-election for the Carney government and others. And we're also going to talk about board games because there was a big festival of board games in Montreal over the weekend. We'll take you there. It's all coming up at 7:30.
2: A couple of stalled cars, but other than that, you know what? It's a nice, nice morning. We have one of those stalls on 40 West around Boulevard Saint-Jean, right-hand lane. Another one also on the 20, just around First Avenue. And that's about it. Oh, yeah, about 5 minutes for the Mercier Bridge.
0: Thanks very much, Lita. One person texting in saying, in response to our food kits interview, these food kits are wasteful with resources. The coiling bags, the boxes, all told, I would like to see them stop. If you want to get your comment in, 514-566-9066. Coming up after World Report, when our program continues, one of the biggest tennis tournaments in the world is coming back to Montreal. So we're going to get you all set for the National Bank Open with the tournament's director. Coming up, I'm Douglas Gelovin. 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Good morning.
3: This is World Report. Good morning. I'm Marcia Young. There are 139 active wildfires burning across BC, and a number of them are considered to be out of control. Over the weekend, two wildfires merged near the village of Clinton. Some homes in the village are destroyed. Wildfire crews from outside the province are on the way to help. But as Janella Hamilton reports, the BC Wildfire Service says its resources are stretched thin.
4: We're not expecting that things will quieten down.
5: Amanda Bennett Arrieta is with the Thompson-Nicola Regional District. She says while crews have not been able to assess wildfire damage near the village of Clinton, they have received reports of damages to homes and some commercial properties.
4: We know it's a difficult time and we hope to get through this as quickly as possible.
5: Two aggressive out-of-control wildfires, the Pear Lake and 59 Creek fires, have now merged near Highway 97. As of Sunday, there were more than 140 fires burning in BC. About 60 are out of control. Jean Strong is with the BC Wildfire Service. She says more ground and aerial crews are coming in from outside the province to help fight the fires.
6: There'll be 25 personnel from the Yukon and 66 from Alberta. In addition, after the long weekend, we're looking forward to welcoming over 100 personnel from Mexico.
5: In West Kelowna, crews gained enough ground to lift an evacuation alert affecting more than 500 properties. Renee Sterlaev says it's a reminder of how fast a wildfire can threaten their community.
7: All of a sudden, there was like a big flash. It was a massive lightning strike, and it was almost within 5 minutes. You could see the smoke billowing over the mountain.
5: Those wildfires prompting highway closures and air quality warnings for much of the province. Janella Hamilton, CBC News, Vancouver.
3: A new study from the Canadian Medical Association is warning of doctor burnout. Some 10% of physicians have left the profession. A new study surveyed more than 400 ER doctors across Canada. Dr. Kristen DeWitt is an emergency physician and professor. She co-authored the paper.
8: Everybody commented on the increased workload and the deteriorating clinical care. And most physicians felt powerless to change that.
3: Advocates say the Canadian government needs to invest more in healthcare. Wildfires continue to ravage parts of

France and Spain. French President Emmanuel Macron has called an emergency meeting as fire threatens Bordeaux. That fire did not get worse overnight. It is still about 15 kilometers away. But the weather could soon make this situation worse. Another heat wave and higher winds are expected tomorrow. In Spain, the crisis is growing. Crews battle a growing fire in Avila, a region

0: Crews struggle to contain those flames. Authorities say this is the region's worst fire crisis in decades. More than 330,000 people have been displaced in France and Spain.
1: Bueno, miedo más que nada por lo que se pierde, por la naturaleza.
0: What really hurts is the emotional loss, says a woman in an emergency shelter. Spain's Prime Minister Pedro Sanchez is warning there are difficult days ahead. Indian authorities have suspended a policeman. They say the officer fired at students in a protest with an assault rifle. Videos uploaded by the students show a police officer in riot gear running towards demonstrators in Bihar State. The Cockroach Janta Party has been leading protests, and the demonstrations recently led to the federal education minister resigning. In Israel. Family, friends, and army soldiers attend a funeral for Israeli Mayor Yuval Ezra. Israeli settlers attacked several villages overnight in the occupied West Bank. It follows the death of two Israeli soldiers and four Palestinians. Two mosques were set on fire and buildings were vandalized with graffiti. On Friday, clashes broke out in the village of Tal. Palestinian authorities say settlers provoked the violence, but the Israeli military says shots were fired by both sides. The United Nations says dozens of Palestinians have been killed in settler-involved incidents since January. U.S. President Donald Trump has hit pause and canceled plans to escalate the war in Iran. There are reports suggesting a diminishing supply of U.S. munitions. The U.S. had previously been attacking Iran with missiles for nearly 2 weeks. Steve Futterman has more.
2: The U.S. may have a new concern in the war with Iran. Reports this weekend suggest American stockpiles of interceptor missiles are running low, and that could be playing a role in decisions about what to do next. On Friday, the U.S. paused its nightly bombing attacks. The New York Times says that decision was made in part because of the stockpile worries. Yesterday, White House officials rejected reports of any problems. UN Ambassador Mike Waltz said it's simply not true.
3: I want to be crystal clear. The U.S. military, and I've verified this every which way, has everything that it needs.
2: Still, the reports about concerns continue. One even suggested that in some cases, the U.S. has actually chosen not to intercept some Iranian projectiles because of the stockpile issue. The worries have been going on for months. Some stockpiles have reportedly fallen off by more than 50%. And it's not as if the supplies can be replenished just like that. It can take years.
4: There is not enough of them.
2: Tom Carrico is director of the Missile Defense Project.
4: The quantity of interceptors that have been expended and shot is shockingly high.
2: The U.S. says the reason for the bombing halt is that progress is being made in talks between the U.S. and Iran. And Donald Trump reiterated this weekend his claim that Iran, in his words, is begging to make a deal. Steve Futterman, CBC News, Los Angeles.
0: A shooting at a Seattle food festival has killed three people.
5: Boom, I see a crowd of people running in the background. So, boom, I took off. Next thing I know, it was just everybody was running everywhere. Yeah, people was falling over strollers. People was hiding. It was like everybody was fearing for their life.
0: A witness describes what happened when people heard the gunshots. Four people are injured, including a two-year-old child. The Bite of Seattle is an annual three-day festival. Hundreds of food and retail vendors and performers attend. The shooting started about 6 p.m. local time. The event was winding down. Tyrone Davis is Seattle's assistant police chief.
6: Thankfully, we had officers on the scene that were brave, went to those shots, and prevented more victims from being injured. Right now, we believe that we have no outstanding threat to the community. We do have one suspect that is being interviewed.
0: Davis says police are searching for a second suspect. Police say two people were shooting at each other. Authorities are not considering this a public attack on the festival. The Gordie Howe International Bridge officially opens to traffic today. The bridge will serve as a crucial trade link between Windsor, Ontario, and Detroit, Michigan. But it opens in the middle of strained trade discussions and new tariff threats from the U.S. Willie Lowry is in our Washington Bureau. And Willie, the ceremonial opening was on Friday, so what can we expect today?
7: So at noon today, vehicles will begin driving across the Gordie

0: Gordie Howe International Bridge connecting Windsor and Detroit. Named, of course, after Mr. Hockey, Howe led the Detroit Red Wings to 4 Stanley Cups and remains a defining figure on both sides of the border. The bridge, meant to draw the two countries closer together, has instead tested and strained the bonds between Ottawa and Washington. U.S. President Donald Trump threatened to block the opening and forced the two countries to negotiate revenue sharing from tolls, despite the fact that Canada paid for the $6.4 billion construction of the bridge. Under the new agreement, Canada will receive 50% of the net toll revenues for the first 15 years of the bridge's operation. The U.S. will receive the other half. U.S. officials were disinvited last week from the ceremonial opening after the U.S. threatened 50% tariffs on a range of Canadian exports. Trump lashed out on social media, saying the previous deal was, quote, terribly negotiated, and that the U.S. now gets 50% of the profit. Despite the drama surrounding the opening, for the first time in nearly a century, drivers will have a new way to cross the Detroit River and a new economic artery connecting the two countries. Cyclists and pedestrians will soon be able to enjoy the bridge as well, starting on August 5th.
1: Thank you, Willie.
0: My pleasure.
1: The CBC's Willie Lowry in Washington. That is the latest national and international news from World Report. I'm Marcia Young.

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1: And good morning. I'm your summer host of Daybreak, Douglas Gallivan. In addition to Radio 1, you can also hear Daybreak on the CBC News app and on CBC Listen. Well, coming up in this half hour of the show, Canada's biggest tennis tournament is about to serve up another edition in Montreal. We're going to talk with the National Bank Open director, Valerie Tétrault, about the upcoming event, as we just learned that two of the biggest stars on the men's circuit not taking part in the competition this year. We'll get you all set up for that. But before we do that, let's jump out to the roads with Lita Poulsen, who's watching our morning commute.
2: I am, and I just chased after our bike reporter, Jamie. She just arrived in. I said, so how was it? She gave it a 9 out of 10. I said, 9 out of 10? Where's the extra point? What happened? And just because she wasn't her proper attire. Shorts, t-shirt, maybe half a sock. That's it. It's a beautiful morning on the bike routes.
1: Yeah, we need to have one of your pant legs tucked into a sock.
2: Exactly.
1: So it doesn't get caught in the change. So you need at least half a sock.
2: Yeah, at least.
1: Thanks very much, Lita. Sean Lyons is here with a look at your local news headlines.
3: And Doug, we're talking recycling this morning because people in a neighborhood in Longueuil are complaining about some local recycling they say happens too early in the morning, and they insist is violating local noise bylaws. So we'll hear what some people in the neighborhood have to say about all that. We're heading up to the Saguenay-Lac-Saint-Jean area because Chicoutimi-Lafayette, one of three federal ridings where people are going to the polls for by-elections at the end of August. And yes, that means it's going to be a busy time at the end of August because the Quebec election is also set to be launched a couple of days before the federal by-election takes place. And we are going to talk about board games. People over the weekend not playing around. Actually, yeah, they were kind of playing around. There was a big board game festival in Montreal on the weekend, and we'll take you there. It's all coming up at 7:30.
1: Thanks very much, Sean. I just realized I'm not wearing any socks today. I actually had to roll my pant leg up. I'm wearing those shoes without socks.
2: Oh, no. Okay.
1: No, it's not. It's fine.
2: It is.
1: There's
2: fine.
1: Other techniques, I guess, to keep your pant legs out of the chains.
2: Oh, yeah.
1: Looking at the weather situation in and around Montreal this morning, 22 degrees outside of our studios in downtown Montreal as you get your Monday, July 27th started. Going to go up to a high of 29 degrees with the humidity will feel like 35 degrees. There is a risk of some thunderstorms in the afternoon. Just looking right now at the radar, potentially coming in at around, let's say, 3, 4 p.m. Not a lot of rain, but there is a potential for some thunderstorms, so something to watch out for. And then tomorrow going to be a cloudy start to your Tuesday with more rain in the evening at around 6 p.m. Well, Montreal's biggest tennis tournament set to serve up another edition. This year, the men will play at IGA Stadium at Jerry Park from August 1st to the 13th. However, two of the biggest stars on the tour, Jannik Sinner and Novak Djokovic, recently announcing that they're not taking part. To talk about the upcoming sporting event, I'm joined in studio now by Valerie Tétrault. She's the tournament director of the National Bank Open. Good morning.
4: Good morning, Douglas.
1: Welcome back to the show.
4: Thank you.
1: All right. One

0: week out from the big event. How are you feeling heading into it this year?
1: Pretty excited. It's going to be another great event. I think you mentioned, of course, we were disappointed with the withdrawals of Jannik Sinner and Novak Djokovic. We're not going to lie. Obviously, I think with Novak Djokovic, we saw it coming a little bit. The last time he actually played in Montreal was in 2015. Mm. So we were kind of like managing our expectations. But with Jannik Sinner, it really came as a surprise. And we were really hoping to have him and see him play at IGA Stadium. But be reassured, there's a lot of great players. We have 47 of the top 50 players in the world. And of course, that also means that Félix Auger-Aliassime is now going to be the second seed of our tournament. So we know exactly where he's going to be on the draw, which feels pretty special. He's already hitting balls also over there and getting ready for the action to start.
0: Well, I want to talk about all the players that we can look forward to seeing in just a minute. But just getting back to those last-minute withdrawals of Djokovic and Sinner, it is kind of becoming a reoccurring theme with this tournament. You put out the list of all the players that you hope will be there, and then in the weeks prior to the tournament, a few of the big names drop out. You had a written statement about this saying that this raised a broader issue for tennis. Can you elaborate on that? What is the broader issue?
1: Yeah, well, you know, our tournament is considered a Masters 1000. We say that it's supposed to be mandatory. So it's supposed to come with the guarantee, basically, that the best players in the world are going to participate. And I think that's what the fans expect. That's what we expect. That's what our partners expect. And so we need to work with the ATP and find some solutions, because you said it, but we also feel like in recent years, it happened too often. Last year was the case in Toronto as well. And so clearly the consequences or the impact isn't big enough for the players to be here. We see them compete usually in Cincinnati, which is a tournament after us, to prepare for the US Open. We know that in tennis, obviously, the calendar, the length of the season has been a hot topic for years now. And so we want to continue to work with the circuit, but our message is to put maybe a little bit more pressure because we think we deserve better.
0: Well, the tournament has also expanded. It was a 1 week affair. Now it's almost a 2 week affair. Yep. Does that have anything to do with the workload that these players are being put under and maybe makes them think twice about coming to a tournament like this? What do you think about the decision to make that longer tournament?
1: I mean, I think we landed in a pretty good place when it comes to our event and Cincinnati. You know, some of the other Masters 1000, they're basically played over 2 weeks as opposed to with us in Cincinnati, we're able to play two tournaments in 3 weeks. So I think that's something that's interesting. And who knows, maybe that could become a thing actually for other Masters 1000 swing in the calendar. Of course, some players were vocal about the fact that, you know, they feel it's too much and they don't necessarily like the 12-day format. I think every time you change something, of course, at the beginning, it's going to be a little bit tougher. But I think, you know, we had the right reasons to do that. We're trying to really elevate the premium product, which is the Masters 1000, get them to be a little bit more similar, I guess, to what we're seeing in the Grand Slams. That gave us the opportunity also to increase the prize money. And that's something that the players were looking for. And of course, to offer just more tennis to the fans. And that is the case in Montreal, whether it's the people coming on site, there's now more opportunities to come or watching the tournament on TV as well. And so I'm a believer of that format, but I think it will take a couple years before maybe some of the players can also see the benefit of it.
0: What about the splitting the tournament between Toronto and Montreal? It's kind of a unique thing that the Canadian Open does. Is that something that is still an advantage for Canada, or is it starting to work against us having the women in one spot and the men in another spot?
1: Yeah, no, I think it's working pretty well for us. It's true that we're a little bit unique that way. But I think the fans also appreciate the fact that we're alternating. So every 2 years, basically, you know, they see the men, and every other year they see the woman. For us at Tennis Canada, what it does is that it assures us a strong presence in two big markets that are quite important. So more people can actually watch tennis in Canada. And that's what we like about that model.
0: So last year,

0: you had a player kind of come out of nowhere and make this storybook run to actually win the tournament with Victoria Mboko winning it all. I mean, just the inspiration behind that. I wonder, though, how important it is for you to have local players, like you mentioned, Felix Auger-Aliassime, not only just attend the tournament, but go deep into the tournament. Can you tell us a little bit about what it means in terms of TV viewers, ticket sales, when a local player stays in the field and reaches, you know, the finals?
1: I want to say that things have changed significantly over the last, 10 years maybe, because it used to be that everyone was calling to know when Federer and Nadal were playing. And now people want to know when the Canadians are actually playing. And it's true that, you know, you look at what happened last year with Vicky's success. And you're right, it came out of nowhere. I think a lot of people didn't actually know Vicky before that tournament, and that's when they discovered her. So it was totally unexpected, but you look at the ratings, you look at all the numbers, really, and it, of course it helped us. I think only on French television with TVA Sports during the final, we hit 1.6 million viewers. That never happened before. And so this year, with Felix being the second seed, I'm not going to lie, of course, we're hoping that he can win a few matches, and we know how important it is for him as well, and we do know that it will have a great impact, of course, on the performance of the tournament.
0: Now, before I let you go, I do have to talk to you about the stadium itself, because you put out this new plan after it has been studied for a little while last month, but residents are worried that a new stadium could scar Gerry Park in a way that would change it so much that they don't want to see it happen. What do you answer to those critics who are worried about the ongoing viability of the park there and the coexistence between tennis?
1: Yeah, I mean, I think their questions and their concerns, of course, are legitimate. And I think, you know, we need to have a healthy debate and have some constructive conversations about it. But I mean, I want to reassure everyone that is clearly not our intention, you know, to hurt a little bit the balance that we've been able to to find, I think, at Gerry Park. Yes, we spoke about the intention of building a new stadium where there is currently a baseball field, but we also said that we would deconstruct the current center court, and I think that gives us a lot of opportunities also to contribute then after that with that space to the life in the park. And so, you know, we want to work with the citizens over there. We want to work with the different groups who use the park to make sure that the project we work on really fit the needs of as many as possible. And we clearly think that we can actually do better than what we do currently by rethinking a little bit the space that we use at Gerry Park.
0: How urgent is the situation with the stadium? I mean, how many years left until it gets to a point where we might have to consider losing the tournament if we don't move on this issue?
1: Yeah, you know, we don't necessarily have precision on the number of years, but we know that we need to start acting now, because obviously those projects take a lot of time before they come to life. And right now we're feeling a lot of pressure coming from both tours, the ATP and the WTA. We got some letters last fall, basically them asking us for some action plans. So they want to know that we're working towards a solution, because they are seeing that we're falling behind compared to what is expected of a Masters 1000. Just for the preparation of this tournament this summer, I mean, usually I have, you know, one call with the ATP ahead of the event. This time it was monthly calls, just to continuing to look after us and make sure that we do everything we can basically to change our situation.
0: And what are their biggest concerns at the moment?
1: Well, there's certain standards right now that we're not meeting for a tournament of our category when it comes to, for example, the number of courts. But they also feel like our center court right now is not on par with what they're seeing in other events. And so they just want to be reassured that we're looking to modernize our installations.
0: Ellery Tetreault, thank you so much for coming in the studio today, and good luck with the National Bank Open this year.
1: Thank you.
0: That was Valerie Tetreault. She is the

0: tournament director of the National Bank Open, National Bank Open, starting on August 1st. And Lita is watching our roads and morning commute.
1: Beautiful commute right now. Watch out, though, if you're taking the rim. We do have an elevator out at Côte de Liesse. It's the one via Des Lauriers Street. So keep it in mind if you need the elevator. And right now at the 40 westbound, still dealing with this tall car. I thought they'd have this one out of the way, but it's stuck currently around the sources area. We have another one too on the Metropolitan westbound, just around the Celeron area, right-hand lane.
0: Thanks very much, Lita. Blake back in studio now with your sports report. Commonwealth Games officially beginning over the weekend. And the games, of course, continue into this week now, of course. So, Blake, keeping us all up to speed, how did Canada do?
2: Well, we have a couple Canadians, Doug, who want some gold medals for Canada first. Let's start off with Toronto swimmer Joshua Liendo. He added a gold medal to his trophy case so far at the Commonwealth Games. Big, big race in the butterfly 100-meter yesterday.
3: It's going to be a two-man race, Liendo and the Aussie Temple.
4: Temple trying to come back on Josh Liendo. Liendo looking for back-to-back gold medals in the 100-meter butterfly. Looks like he's got the slight edge. Looks like gold and a games record. 50.42 for Josh Liendo. Temple the silver, Armbruster the bronze. Boom, Josh, you've got your gold.
0: Love it.
2: I didn't know swimming was so exciting. I'm not the biggest swimming watcher, but watching that race was really awesome. Liendo won by a millisecond, Doug, 50.42 seconds. And then Matthew Temple, 50.43. It looked like they got there at the exact same time, but Liendo won, and that's all that matters for Canada. The 23-year-old repeated as a Commonwealth champion after winning gold in 2022, and he won the silver in the Olympics at the 2024 Paris Games. So this dude just wins. He's 23, and he's looking on to LA now. Liendo's just happy to get it done.
5: I want to get out, obviously, the final, or the semi. Just walk the back half. This one wanted to get out, take control of the race, and just kind of hold on from there. And that's what I did. It was a nail biter, but I got my hand on the wall, so happy with it.
2: And you got to be happy with it. He said those Australians were serious competitors, and they gave him a run for their money. Otherwise, elsewhere in the pool, Kylie Mass earned silver in the women's 100-meter backstroke for her 10th career Commonwealth Games medal, the most by a Canadian female swimmer ever. She finished in 58.77 seconds, just 0.06 of a second behind Australia's Yona Alexandra Anderson, but she was in the lead for most of the race until that halfway mark. But swimming, I guess anything could happen, right? And now let's move on to gymnastics. Ellie Black added another milestone to her legendary career, becoming the first gymnast, male or female, to win the Commonwealth Games all-around titles. And she had no idea.
6: Really?
7: It's super cool. I mean, it wasn't an expectation for myself for this competition. It was just to come and get back out doing the all around to be here with this team. So just to finish on the podium with Leah is incredible.
2: And she's talking about Leah Monica Fontaine, a 16-year-old from Salaberry Valley Field. So not far from here, Leah Monica won the bronze and she was just happy that her dad was able to watch in the stands.
8: Honestly, well, my dad surprised me here, so I'm really happy. It made me really, well, happy. And also, I think I was just like taking my time and I was just trying to enjoy it for my first game. So
2: Leah Monica and Ellie both continue to compete for more medals. Tonight they're competing. So is Josh Liendo. Bunch of events going on in the Commonwealth Games, Doug. It's jam-packed all the way up until next weekend. So make sure to keep you up to speed throughout the week.
0: Well, there you go. Leah Monica, one to watch heading into Los Angeles. 16 years old from Salaberry to Valley Field. Blake, thank you very much.

0: their song Life Worth Living. They're going to be playing at Fufuin Electric on October the 1st here in Montreal as they tour around North America. And coming up on our program after the local news, when our program on Daybreak continues, we're going to examine how the end of the temporary protected status for Haitians in the United States might play out here in Quebec today. The TPS that allows more than 300,000 Haitians to live in the U.S. officially comes to an end. But before we do that, let's jump out to Lita and the roads, who's watching our morning commute for us.
1: Yeah, what a nice commute. It's easy. Mercier Bridge, we've formed about a 10-minute delay on the South Shore side. It's still pretty good if you're heading over to the South Shore. The other routes to and from the South Shore working very well. And that includes the LaFontaine Tunnel with a 10-minute delay. That's just wonderful.

0: This is CBC News. Good morning, it is 7:30. I'm Sean Lyons with your CBC News from Montreal. First up this morning, recycle, reduce, re-noise. Some people in Longueuil, a Montreal South Shore, say they are tired of getting roused from bed several times a week by loud waste collection in the area. They argue it's against the city's bylaws on excessive noise and the city should crack down. Rowan Kennedy was out in Saint-Hubert this morning for the latest on this, and he has this report.
1: A metal recycling bin slammed into the back of a truck, one of three that passed by Chemin Chambly and Gaétan Boucher Boulevard before 6 a.m. It's the morning alarm Kevin Grant never asked for. About 100 people have signed a petition he's circulated.
2: Daily now, and it's turning into a PTSD of having this big metal bin being, or these big metal bins being slammed repetitively.
1: He brought his complaint to the city of Longueuil this month. The city says it will reach out to the companies involved before asking police to step in. Grant says at least half a dozen businesses are hiring these waste companies. He just doesn't understand why they have to come so early.
2: After they've done my residential slash commercial area, they're going into the industrial area where there's no one to bother.
1: In a statement, a spokesperson for Le Petit Québec says it has no control over the collection schedule at its restaurant here. It says it's provided police with relevant details so they could follow up. Meanwhile, the waste company WM says after getting a complaint last week, it made sure no pickups happen here before 7 a.m. Grant, meanwhile, says it would be great if the other companies involved followed suit. Rowan Kennedy, CBC News, Longueuil.
0: In other news, organizers of Montreal's Pride festivities are bolstering security this year in the wake of a deadly attack on a parade in Germany. A person was killed and 29 others were injured when a suspect crashed a vehicle into a crowd during festivities in Berlin. Here in Quebec, Fierté Montréal says it's going to be taking a number of steps to make sure people are safe, including extra concrete barriers in the village and metal detectors at the Olympic Park site. Fierté Montréal says about 10% of its budget is dedicated to security. Despite the tragedy in Germany, though, and its related security concerns, officials here say the best way to respond to hate and fear is through a show of solidarity. Politics now. The main federal parties are gearing up for a handful of by-elections across the country, including one here in Quebec. They were called yesterday, Chicoutimi-Lefiard, one of three House of Commons seats that'll be up for grabs on August the 31st. Three of the main parties have already announced their candidates. The former head of Quebec's Milk Producers Association, Daniel Gobet, will run for the Liberals, while career lawyer and CEGEP teacher Régis Gaudreau will try to hold on to that seat for the Conservatives. Meantime, the Bloc Québécois is counting on a veteran political insider to try to take the seat. Jenna Badoso has

0: that story.
1: Caroline Dubé knows there's no time for celebration. The Bloc Québécois candidate for the Chicoutimi-Le Fjord riding has to hit the ground running with just 4 weeks until voting day. We're going to pay visits to our small municipalities, our elected officials, our residents, and we'll get some rest later, she said. Dubé isn't new to politics. She managed the office of Bloc Québécois MP Mario Simard from 2019 to 2022, before running as a PQ candidate for the Jonquière riding in the October 2022 provincial election. Bloc Québécois leader Yves-François Blanchet says she has what it takes.
2: Parce qu'elle connaît intimement la région.
1: Because she knows the region, he said, from the elected officials to the challenges and priorities. And while he's sure about his candidate, Blanchet expressed his grievances about the by-election's timing, which were called by Mark Carney's office on Sunday.
2: De déclencher une élection partielle
1: to trigger a by-election in the midst of the construction holiday and to set voting day on what will be back to school for many parents is unwise, he said. Geneva Doso, CBC News, Montreal.
0: After dealing with the effects of flooding and coastal erosion, officials out on the Magdalen Islands in the Gulf of St. Lawrence are looking to get ahead of the curve. That might mean moving homes and businesses over to safer ground before Mother Nature does it for them. They've just received funding from the province to study that issue. Marie-Ève Giroux is project manager for climate action and sustainable mobility for the Mags. Giroux says they're not only going to have to figure out what might have to move, but where it's going to go.
3: And we also want to identify what areas are most at risk, or what infrastructure or building are most vulnerable, and also to identify on the territory other areas that can support planned relocation.
0: Giroux says it's not an emergency yet, but they don't want to be caught in the middle of an emergency before action is taken. And finally, the board game industry in Quebec is booming, and to prove that, there was an open-air exhibition over the weekend for people to come out and check out new releases in Montreal. It was the Festival Ludique de Montréal. As Gloria Enriquez tells us now, organizers say the industry is having a moment because more and more people are willing to roll the dice on new games.
4: 100% of board games I want to play, like so many different kinds.
5: Nikolai and his parents are trying out the Canadian version of Spot It, a game where players rush to find the single matching symbol between their cards.
4: A fireman.
6: We found a Mountie.
5: They are just some of tens of thousands expected to attend the FLIM Festival this year. Organizer Marc-Antoine Doyon says there is a big interest in board games lately as people try to escape their screens.
7: It's a great opportunity to play together, laugh together, have fun together.
5: It's not only fun in games, though. According to a report by market research firm iMark Group, Canada's board game market was worth more than $400 million U.S. in 2025. It's projected to reach nearly $1 billion by 2034. Doyon says the industry in Quebec is big.
7: We're really known outside of Canada to be like great designer of board games. We win a lot of prizes outside of Canada.
5: Doyon says through the festival he wants to highlight that success.
4: So cool to play them. You can actually win.
5: And entertain people like Nikolai along the way. Gloria Enriquez, CBC News, Montreal.
0: And that was your CBC News.
8: And good morning. You're listening to Daybreak on CBC Radio 1, the CBC News app, and on CBC Listen. I'm your summer host of the program, Douglas Gelovin. Coming up on this half hour of the show, we're going to examine how the end of the temporary protected status for Haitians in the United States might play out here in Quebec. Today, the TPS that allows more than 300,000 Haitians to live and work in the U.S. officially comes to an end. So we're going to find out what the repercussions will be on Canada and Montreal, where it's anticipated some people may try to come as an alternative to returning to Haiti. But before we do that, let's jump out to the roads and our public commute this morning with Lita.
9: And public transit working well. Just got off a notification from EXO. It's all good. And also the REM is fine. Metro, great. Just checking the Victoria Bridge. Now we have one lane coming into town. They've started a work project along the Victoria Bridge both directions. So they're sharing one lane. It'll change over to the South Shore starting at lunchtime till midnight. And then from midnight till noon, you have one lane coming into the city. And that is until September 10th.
8: Thanks very much, Lita. Looking at the weather situation in and around the Montreal area this morning as you get this Monday, July 27th started. 22 degrees outside of our studios in downtown Montreal.

0: Montreal right now. Going to go up to a high of 29 today. With the humidity, we'll feel like 35. There's a 60% of showers this afternoon with a risk of thunderstorms. If that does hit, it is looking like it's going to start at around 5 p.m., 4 p.m., and then carry on until about 7 or 8 p.m. with the risk of those thunderstorms. Just looking at around 9 millimeters of rain, so not a lot of rain, but still, if you get hit by one of them, it could be significant. And then heading ahead to tomorrow, where we look like we'll wake up to mostly cloudy skies and a high of 27 degrees, and there is some more rain in the forecast for the evening, starting more closer to around 6 or 7 p.m. More rain on the way Wednesday, some showers on Thursday, sun returns Friday and Saturday. Well, some 300,000 Haitians living in the U.S. are now without status. The U.S. terminated their temporary protected status today, which allowed them to live and work in the country. Now, the designation was first granted to Haitians after the devastating 2010 earthquake. Administrations that followed then extended the protection as Haiti was destabilized by gang violence. But the top U.S. court recently backed Donald Trump's move to terminate the TPS designation. And with TPS ending today, to give us an overview of the situation, I'm joined by Franz André. He's the spokesperson and coordinator for the Comité d'Action des Personnes Sans Statut. Mr. André, welcome back to Daybreak.
1: Good morning, and thank you for having me, Jonathan.
0: So, thank you so much for being here. You know, what are you hearing from Haitians in the U.S. right now? I mean, how are they feeling knowing that this protected status ends today?
1: More depressed and distressed than, I would say, October 2024. Actually, that's when Donald Trump actually threatened to revoke TPSs. And he spoke about 11 million illegals that would be eventually deported. And yes, actually, you know, a man of his words. So we've seen since at least October 2024, for people that are looking to Canada, hopefully to be a safe haven, who have we need to remember that we had, you know, Worksam Road, which is a road where thousands of people actually were able to come in Canada legally afterwards, you know, when they filed asylum. And because Worksam Road was closed in 2023, the options to come here are very limited. If you don't have a first degree family member, we're talking about grandparents, parents, husband, wife, children, uncle, aunts, and nephew says you're not coming in. And so Canada, at least since 2023, have been, you know, sending people back to the States. And we've seen what's happening in the streets of the United States with ICE, which is the immigration police, and, you know, how they actually physically, you know, taking people off the street and to be deported. So Canada, by refusing people to come in because they don't have a first family member here, this is not an asylum program. This is what I would call the reunification program if you have a family member.
0: Right.
1: But we have signed the Geneva Convention, which should be giving people right now in the state. And we're talking 350,000 Haitians and others that are actually at risk to be deported.
0: So what happens to those people now that the TPS is over?
1: They would be somehow invited to leave. And I've been working with people from the state and others since 2015. And we were successful to show that Canada is still the Canada that my parents chose in 1961 to come here, very humanitarian. So people are actually being turned back when they get to the Canadian border, sent back to the U.S. side, and they will be put in ICE because currently they are illegals or without status. So they will be put in end of ICE and eventually be deported. And I've seen it. I had people calling me since last year. They tried to come in, and the next thing, they were sent back. And the next call I get is, France, I'm in Haiti right now.
0: Tell me about the wave of people who are coming here at this moment, because as you mentioned, in 2024, Trump said that he was going to do this. And then after he did it, there has been court challenges that have delayed it. But are we seeing like a wave cresting now, or are you expecting to see it in the next number of days? What's going on?
1: I think we've seen it, like I said, since 2024, but in the winter, and this is where it's very worrisome, because they closed the Canadian border with new exceptions, we've seen people coming through

0: in the back of a truck.
1: Right.
0: You know, there were 43 or 46 of them. I think it was December 19th. We've seen others, like many of them, actually trying to go back, what I call illegally, through the woods and eventually to be exposed to the element. Mm-hmm. These people were actually, have been helping since. Mm-hmm. So we need to expect, and I've heard a lot of people trying to come in, even though they may not be eligible to come in, they're still going to try.
2: Trying.
0: Because it's a lesser risk to come through the Canadian border, mm-hmm, than is staying in the States.
2: Or going back to Haiti.
0: And definitely going back to Haiti.
2: What's the situation like in Haiti? Can you break it down for us?
0: Well, Haiti right now, it's what I would certainly qualify as a civil war, internal civil war. We've heard about gangs fighting to each other, but people need to know that the gangs, what I would call mercenaries, they're working on behalf of people that have financial interest or other interest in terms of the resources. Mm-hmm. Canada, since 2004, actually put a moratorium, which is the equivalent of the TPS in 2004. Mm-hmm. And it was at the time of ousting Jean-Bertrand Aristide, who was the elected president, yes, at the time. And there was a meeting here in 2003 that actually planned for that coup d'etat. So Canada has been involved in politics in Haiti for a long time. And 2010, we had the earthquake, and more thousands of people were invited to come here, mm-hmm, and we thank Canada for that. However, the moratorium was actually revoked in 2014.
2: Right.
0: And that's when we created the Comité d'Action des Personnes Sans Statut. We fought to have, even now, a moratorium. So that means Canada recognized the insecurity in Haiti is very there. I mean, you know, going back is not a choice. And we're asking Canadians either not to go or come back here. So Canada, I believe, should recognize the level of risk in the United States, mm-hmm, and put a special program from Haiti, because as of now, we're still saying do not go to Haiti.
2: Right. But if the doors are closed in the United States, and we're talking about 300 to 350,000 people, clearly that's a lot of people. Are you suggesting that Canada welcome all of them here? I mean, what should Canada do?
0: Well, we've seen hundreds of thousands of Ukrainians to be accepted no longer about a couple of years ago.
2: Uh-huh.
0: So why not putting a special program for people who are at risk? We have the third safe country agreement that, uh-huh, was actually negotiated in 2002 and put in place 2004. United States is no longer a safe country for hundreds of thousands of people.
2: Mm-hmm.
0: So I think we need to recognize that and put a special program, you know, where we give opportunities for people here to file asylum, mm-hmm, and respect our signature on the Geneva Convention and go through a full process like we've been doing for the past years. We definitely currently have a deficit of demographic. You know, in order for us to economically stay competitive, we need people to come in. And we've seen 2020, those Guardian Angels that Mr. Legault qualified, that, mm-hmm, save lives. Those are future guardian angels that may come, not only to save lives, but also to save the economy. So we are able to put a special program.
2: Right, but it's also fair to assume that a lot of the, if you were to open up the opportunity for people to come, under a special program, a lot would end up in the Montreal area. How is the local community here reacting to that possibility, or how would they feel about the entire thing?
0: Well, definitely people are worried, especially in the Haitian community right now.
2: Uh-huh.
0: A lot of people have families, and they hope Canada will open not only to have the first degree family members, you know, to anchor. However, I think we've seen programs, pilot programs, where actually when you get to the Canadian border, that some provinces or companies in regions are able to hire at the cost of the company, not at the cost of the population. So
2: okay.
0: I think there's things that need to be done.
2: Okay.
0: We've seen organizations doing it, so why not continue with that special program? It's been years I've been suggesting to do a match between companies that are willing to take people out of the provinces, and we, they're qualified. I mean, we're talking people that have been in the States for years.
2: Right. They might have been there since 2010.
0: Yes. And the lady, you know, she was in the States for 32 years,
2: mm,
0: to actually have children, houses, and she left everything behind. We have a lady that, a few ladies actually, that went through the bar.

0: door, like I said, illegally, and you know, staying 9 hours in the woods. So I think Canada needs to realize what's happening and accept that the United States is no longer a third safe country. Not, I know they will never say that it is not safe and cancel the agreement, but let's put a special program, because we've seen it and we've been deporting, what I call deporting people by proxy,
1: right,
0: by refusing them at the Canadian border, sending them back to the state. We know they would be, you know, in prison and deported. So let's stop doing this.
1: Well, with the TPS actually ending today, are there any actions that you and your committee is taking right now in the short term?
0: Well, we hope to mobilize the communities, because it's not only the Haitians. There's 6,000 Syrians as well, and there will be other countries actually where the TPSs will be revoked. So definitely we'll be sensibilizing communities, and hopefully we'll be able to have a process and maybe sending people like myself maybe to Ottawa and see if we can, you know, impact with some of the decision makers to put a special program, because third safe country, United States is no longer safe again for 100,000, and we have enough room and we have enough opportunities to accept these people, you know, d'une manière digne and with respect.
1: Franz André, thank you so much for coming in studio today.
0: Thank you for giving me the opportunity.
1: That was a great conversation. Thank you very much.
0: Thank you.
1: Franz André is the spokesperson and coordinator for the Comité d'Action des Personnes Sans Statut. Daybreak also reached out to Immigration Refugee Board of Canada, but they did not answer our questions in time for this interview. Great stuff.

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1: And unfortunately, a little less than perfect right now, especially coming in from the Brossard area, along the 15 in the northbound area in Brossard, just around Matt, to a big accident involving a large truck, and unfortunately in the left-hand lane.
0: Thanks very much, Lita. Blake is back with your sports report. And the Montreal Alouettes playing some Sunday night football last night at Percival Molson Stadium, hosting the Hamilton Tiger Cats. Blake, you were there. How'd it go?
2: Went pretty well. The Alouettes won 31-18 last night, bringing their record to 6 wins and 1 loss. They're undefeated at home, Doug, and that was their 4th win in a row. And it wasn't the typical Alouettes win that we've talked about, where they're up a bunch of points, blow a lead, have to just have a big defensive stand at the end. It was a win where you didn't know who was going to win. Hamilton was playing some really good defense. It was back and forth. Both defenses really put on a great performance. Alouettes finished with 3 sacks on the quarterback. Both teams were running the ball a lot. It was the Alouettes running game that really set them up for that first field goal to put them up 3-0, but Hamilton answered almost immediately.
3: Isaiah Witten will get the touch here across the 30, breaking through the 40, cuts back, and that's the move that might seal it. Can he get one more block? Byron Mitchell's there. House call. The black and gold return the punt for a touchdown.
0: One of the more exciting plays in sports, the punt return or kick return for a touchdown.
2: And you got to love it, especially when you're a fan of the team. Montreal fans were stunned after that play. I was too. Wooden broke multiple tackles, juked multiple defenders, ended up breaking free. By the end of the first half, it was 10-7 for the Alouettes. The first half ended with Davis Alexander throwing his first interception. Pretty wild thing to see when somebody has 356 passes in a row without an interception. You feel like he could do no wrong. Luckily, the interception didn't mean too much. It was at the end of the first half. It was kind of an empty stat. It was basically punting the ball away. To end the first half, like I said, Alouettes were up 10-7. The game was pretty slow moving to that fourth quarter. A couple of field goals here and there. The Alouettes had a rushing touchdown. Everything changed, though, when it was 18-17 for Hamilton with 3 minutes to go. Hamilton was forced to punt it away, and Montreal blocked it, giving them some pretty good field position. They were able to score a field goal, get the lead, stop Hamilton again, score another field goal. And now they're up 2 field goals, but Hamilton still has a chance to score a touchdown. This means Montreal has to step up on defense. And luckily for Montreal fans, that's exactly what they did, Doug.
3: To pull off his 6th game-winning drive in his CFL career. Steps forward, gets hit as he releases. Intercepted. Robert Kennedy will seal it.

0: when defense comes through late in a game, Blake.
1: I do too. You put the pressure on the defensive line, and the defensive line puts so much pressure on the quarterback, causing him to throw the ball right into the hands of Kennedy, put the game on ice. I spoke to Davis Alexander after the game. I asked him about how it wasn't really the typical Alouettes game we've been used to seeing. This is what he had to say.
2: Sure, we got the run game going. Our offensive line played really well. Probably not the way exactly how we drew it up, but if we can win a game like this, divisional rival, 31-18, we'll take it.
1: And you got to take it. A win is a win no matter how you get it. Alexander, the star quarterback, finished with pretty good passing stats, 21 for 29, only 187 yards, the zero touchdowns, the first time this season with zero touchdown passes, and the one interception. Montreal had two rushing touchdowns and a couple field goals. I asked him if there was anything in his mindset that changes after you throw that interception or if it's status quo, and he said, no, I will never change. I will keep on throwing the ball downfield. That's just what he does. The Alouettes, they're due for one long ball every single game, but yesterday it wasn't there. Hamilton did a pretty good job at shutting that down. But the team won. That's all that matters.
0: Find different ways to win, and they found one.
1: Exactly. And it proves that in the playoffs, when that long ball isn't going to be there, they'll be able to truck along for those rushing yards and get defensive stops. After the game, as I was leaving the field, I ran into a former Concordia Stinger, Loic Gagné, rookie linebacker for the Tiger Cats, who had a pretty awesome U Sports career at Concordia, 5-year player, all Canadian, all RSAQ, you name it. He was one of the best players in U Sports, and he was very happy to be home in Montreal despite the loss.
3: It's an amazing feeling. It's a full circle moment. You know, been playing here against McGill for the past 4 years, and just getting the shot to play in my hometown, playing in front of my family, my friends, people that have been supporting me all the way. It's an incredible feeling.
0: Oh, good for him.
1: Really is. He was a fifth round pick, 43rd overall by the Hamilton Tiger Cats. He was a surefire draft pick in the CFL, and now he's playing some pretty big minutes. The Alouettes' next game, Friday, 7:30, against the Ottawa Red Blacks. The Red Blacks are 0-6 on the year, Doug. So Montreal, the favorite in this matchup, but this smells like a trap game. So we'll see what happens. One of the best teams in the league against the for sure worst team in the league at home, or Alouettes are away. Alouettes need to be careful here, because an easy game could turn into a bit of a slugfest, as we've seen before.
0: Never count out a division rival, no matter what the records are. Blake, thank you so much.
1: Thanks, Doug.

listening here to the Grapes of Wrath with their song You May Be Right. 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

0: And Sean Lyons is here with a look at your local news headlines.
1: And Doug, we have a developing story in the Montérégie. A man is dead after apparently being stabbed during a fight. At least one person's in custody. Again, bringing more details on this story as we continue to get those. We're also talking about recycling on the South Shore. The city of Longueuil says it's looking at its bylaws over noise after some people in one neighborhood complaining about a recycling company making what they consider to be too much noise and far too early in the morning as they do the early morning collections there. So we'll take you down to Longueuil and hear about that. And we're also talking about a new set of gloves that are being made available to the hearing impaired, gloves designed to help people more appreciate music. We've got more news on that and a whole lot more is coming up at 8:30.
2: Quite a few problems now. Not a lot of volume though, not a lot of traffic and no problems right now in public transit. But if you're in Charlemagne and you're taking the 4640 interchange, we do have a right-hand lane stall to watch out for. It's slowing everyone down in that area. And accident continues in Brossard on the 15 North, just around Matt. That's in the left-hand lane. It's causing about a five-minute delay. I think part of that is because of curiosity. Of course.
0: Thanks very much, Lita. Coming up on Daybreak, when our program continues after World Report, well, as the blockbuster movie The Odyssey draws people to theaters this summer, we thought that we should do some historical verification. So we've got an interview lined up with a scholar of classic Greek text to find out how close Christopher Nolan's interpretation comes to that original text. That is coming up on Daybreak. I'm Douglas Gelvin. Good morning, and stay with us.

0: This is World Report. Good morning. I'm Marcia Young. The wildfires in Spain and France are showing no signs of easing. Fire is threatening Bordeaux. It is France's largest wine region. And France President Emmanuel Macron has called an emergency cabinet meeting. In Spain, Prime Minister Pedro Sanchez is warning of difficult days ahead. More than 300,000 people in both France and Spain have been forced from their homes. William Denslow has more from Bordeaux.
1: The battle continues. Crews wrestle with a wildfire near Bordeaux that has burned more than 40,000 hectares of land, roughly four times the size of Paris. Sunday night was relatively stable, according to local officials. Welcome news after strong winds on Saturday evening forced a further 50,000 people to evacuate across five regional municipalities. But the winds remain strong and unpredictable. This and the incredibly dry weather conditions is complicating the efforts of firefighters on the ground. Meanwhile, in Spain, firefighters are also working to put out wildfires around Madrid and Valencia, where officials say the fire is out of control. Over 100,000 people have been forced to evacuate.
2: As we were leaving, the smoke was already coming in and ash was falling. We ended up packing almost in the dark. We were in a hurry. Thankfully, my daughter and my nephew helped me gather everything.
1: Crews here in France fighting the blaze are working tirelessly to cut trees and remove brush, to remove ammunition for the fire and stop its march towards Bordeaux. The fire is at the gates, according to officials, but the mayor says there are currently no plans to execute an evacuation order for the more than 800,000 people living in the area. Temperatures are expected to pick up throughout the week, further complicating the task of firefighters. William Denslow for CBC News, Bordeaux.
0: Indian authorities have suspended a policeman. They say the officer fired his assault rifle in a crowd of student protesters. Videos uploaded showed students with an officer with an AK-47 running towards the demonstrators in Bihar State. The officer is seen firing at least three shots in the air. The Cockroach Janta Party has been marching against an exam leak scandal. The demonstrations led to the resignation of the federal education minister. Palestinian officials say Israeli settlers set fire to two mosques in the occupied West Bank. A separate incident left four Palestinians and two Israelis dead on Friday. Palestinian authorities say Israeli settlers attacked the mosques and vandalized buildings. It is the latest in a series of incidents this year. Anna Cunningham reports.
3: There is mourning on both sides. The burial of one Israeli soldier killed in a shooting Friday near the

Palestinian village of Tal. For Palestinians too, there is grief as they bury their relatives. This latest violence in the occupied West Bank started Friday. Palestinian authorities say villagers came out of their homes to confront Israeli settlers. What followed was a shootout and deadly clashes. Houses and cars set on fire. And early Sunday, Palestinian leaders say Israeli settlers set

0: Palestinian Territory Department at Physicians for Human Rights, an Israeli human rights organization. She says nowadays they're seeing more heavily armed settlers.
1: There's in a way a real change in the pattern of severity of violence.
0: One Palestinian visitor from Miami in the US says he fought Israeli settlers on a neighbor's porch.
2: They came ready. Like this time, it's scary.
0: The Israeli Prime Minister Benjamin Netanyahu says he ordered the military to search Palestinian villages in the West Bank, seize weapons and make arrests, adding they are prepared to act against what he described as nests of terror. His government opposes Palestinian statehood and has expedited Israeli settlements in the disputed territory, a move seen as illegal under international law. Anna Cunningham, CBC News, London.
3: U.S. President Donald Trump has hit pause and canceled plans to escalate the war in Iran. There are reports suggesting a diminishing supply of U.S. munitions. The U.S. had been attacking Iran with missiles for nearly 2 weeks. Steve Futterman has more.
4: The U.S. may have a new concern in the war with Iran. Reports this weekend suggest American stockpiles of interceptor missiles are running low, and that could be playing a role in decisions about what to do next. On Friday, the U.S. paused its nightly bombing attacks. The New York Times says that decision was made in part because of the stockpile worries. Yesterday, White House officials rejected reports of any problems. UN Ambassador Mike Waltz said it's simply not true.
5: I want to be crystal clear. The U.S. military, and I've verified this every which way, has everything that it needs.
4: Still, the reports about concerns continue. One even suggested that in some cases, the U.S. has actually chosen not to intercept some Iranian projectiles because of the stockpile issue. The worries have been going on for months. Some stockpiles have reportedly fallen off by more than 50%. And it's not as if the supplies can be replenished just like that. It can take years.
6: There is not enough of them.
4: Tom Carrico is director of the Missile Defense Project.
6: The quantity of interceptors that have been expended and shot is shockingly high.
4: The U.S. says the reason for the bombing halt is that progress is being made in talks between the U.S. and Iran. And Donald Trump reiterated this weekend his claim that Iran, in his words, is begging to make a deal. Steve Futterman, CBC News, Los Angeles.
3: A new study from the Canadian Medical Association Journal is warning of doctor burnout. Some 10% of physicians surveyed left the profession. The study surveyed more than 400 ER doctors across Canada. Dr. Kristen DeWitt is an emergency physician and professor. She co-authored the paper.
7: Everybody commented on the increased workload and the deteriorating clinical care. And most physicians felt powerless to change that.
3: Advocates say the Canadian government needs to invest more in healthcare. Three by-elections may be a test for Prime Minister Mark Carney's Liberals. In BC, Ontario and Quebec, people will be going to the polls August 31st. The CBC's Megan Fitzpatrick is in the Parliamentary Bureau with more on this. Megan, what is at stake here?
8: Well, a lot at stake, especially for the Liberals. As things stand, they have 171 seats in the House of Commons. So because of how the numbers are expected to play out, because of some other upcoming vacancies, they need to win at least one of these races to maintain their technical majority. But if they win two or even all three, it will obviously give them more of a cushion when it comes to the slim majority government they have. So lots of at stake for them. The Ontario and BC seats are pretty strong Liberal ones, so it would be an upset if they lost those. The Quebec seat up for by-election could be more of a battle. It is a Conservative seat, and the Conservatives have held it since 2018. But the other parties have won it from time to time in years past as well, including the Liberals. So that really will be the key race to watch here. Can the Liberals flip it or not? For the Conservatives, losing that seat would be a blow to them, especially after losing some of their MPs who have crossed the floor to the Liberals. So in terms of what themes the candidates are focusing on, I think we can expect trade with the U.S., the ongoing tariff threat from Trump to impose more tariffs next month to also be a big theme. But yeah, now with these by-elections officially called, the candidates can kick into high gear.
3: Megan, we've seen a lot of turnover. What do we expect down the line?
8: Yeah, these aren't going to be the only by-elections for Canadians in the next couple of months. There's another current vacant seat, but Carney didn't call that by-election yesterday. That's also a seat in Quebec that was held by the Bloc. The MP there stepped down earlier this year to run in Quebec's provincial election. Then there's some upcoming resignations that will also trigger by-elections. So it will be

0: be a busy rest of the summer for these parties with these three by-elections for August 31st and then more on the horizon.
1: All right. Thank you so much.
0: You're welcome.
1: The CBC's Megan Fitzpatrick in Ottawa. Canada's newest border crossing opens to traffic today. The Gordie Howe International Bridge spans the Detroit River. It connects Windsor, Ontario to the Detroit, Michigan area, and the bridge is meant to be a symbol of partnership between the two countries. But it opens in the middle of tense trade discussions and new tariff threats. Nicole Sekla is the owner of Rock Bottom Bar and Grill in Windsor.
2: Everybody's been anxiously waiting for it to open on both sides. And a lot of Americans, you know, come over just to say sorry, basically.
1: The bridge opening was delayed by U.S. President Donald Trump over toll revenue. On Friday, Canada hosted a ribbon cutting without U.S. representatives. And that is the latest national and international news from World Report. News anytime, cbcnews.ca. I'm Marcia Young.
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4: And good morning. I'm your summer host of the program, Douglas Gallivan. In addition to Radio 1, you can also hear Daybreak on the CBC News app and on CBC Listen. Coming up on this half hour of the show, as the blockbuster movie The Odyssey draws people to theaters this summer, we thought that we should do some historical verification. So we've got an interview lined up with a scholar of classic Greek texts, and we're going to find out how close Christopher Nolan's interpretation in the movie sticks to that original text. But before we do that, let's jump out to the roads and Lita, who is watching our morning commute for us.
5: And it hasn't been a bad commute, but we have a couple of issues in Charlemagne at the 640-40 interchange. Stopped vehicle also in Vaudreuil-Dorion. We have another one at the 3040 interchange, a stopped car, and that is slowing people down for about 5-7 minutes max. It's just basically at this time of the year, curiosity.
4: Thanks very much, Lita. Sean Lyons is here with a look at your local news headlines.
6: And Doug, the city of Longueuil says it's looking into reviewing its noise bylaws. This after some people in one neighborhood complained about a company picking up the recycling, they say, far too early in the morning and making far too much noise at that time during the day. We're watching a developing story on the South Shore in Huntington as well. Provincial police are investigating after it appears a man was stabbed to death after a fight there, treating that as a homicide at this point. Still gathering some more details on that story. We're going to introduce you to a pair of gloves now being made available to help people who are hearing impaired better appreciate music. More news is coming up at 8:30.
4: Thanks very much, Sean. Looking at the weather situation in and around our Montreal studios here as we get your Monday, July 27th started. 23 degrees, going to go up to a high of 29 degrees today, with the humidity will feel like 35. We're expecting a mix of sun and cloud with 60% chance of showers this afternoon and a risk of thunderstorms. Just looking at the radar, but when those thunderstorms might be at the highest risk. And it looks like starting at around 3 or 4 p.m. and carrying through till about 5 or 6 p.m. Not a lot of rain expected, only about 9 millimeters of rain. But with the potential for thunderstorms, it really will depend on where you are. Looking ahead to tomorrow, 27 degrees is the high. Cloudy to start the day with a little bit of rain in the evening, starting at around 6 or 7 p.m. More rain on Wednesday, some showers to start Thursday. Clear skies on Friday with sun, and Saturday, it looks like a nice day as well. Well, so far, Christopher Nolan's The Odyssey is the movie of the summer.
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9: Ithaca's king is coming back.
4: Well, that certainly sounds very epic. The interpretation of the classic Greece story by Christopher Nolan, grossing an epic $260 million on its opening weekend alone, and it's being praised by critics all over the world. Joining us now is Dr. Ling Kozak. They are the associate professor in the Department of History and Classical Studies at McGill University and an expert in the classic text by the ancient Greek author Homer. They're also the organizer of the annual McGill Classics Play. Welcome to Daybreak, Lynn.
10: Thanks so much for having me.
4: Oh, such a pleasure to have you in studio this morning. So my first question is, as someone who studies ancient Greek texts,

0: guests. What were your first impressions of the film?
1: I have to say, I really liked it. I was not going in expecting to like it as much as I did. I was very skeptical going in, but I'm pretty impressed with what he did.
0: When any kind of text or story gets made into a movie, a filmmaker obviously has some decisions to make around those, some creative decisions. What were the big interpretive or creative decisions that you think Nolan made that you noticed?
1: I think almost all of the major decisions that he made to change the Odyssey were in order to make Odysseus more of a likable character.
0: Okay.
1: And more of a palatable hero. Especially around his telling of the story or not telling of the story, because in the film, I hope I'm not spoiling it too much, he loses his memory.
0: Well, it's been out for about 3,000 years, so I think we don't necessarily have to worry about spoilers in this case.
1: In the film, Odysseus loses his memory and so has to kind of very slowly recall what has happened to him and his men, rather than in the Odyssey, he tells a story about what has happened to him and his men. And when he tells that story, it's much less like, oh, is he really telling the truth? What's his game here? Whereas him remembering it really makes it very genuine and very sincere about him having this trauma of losing his men and wanting to get home.
0: Were there any big changes or details that was changed in the movie from the texts as far as the stories that he was telling? Or
1: no, I mean, I was surprised at how many of the stories that he got in. You know, there were a couple of the, in terms of, there's a section, the section that Odysseus tells is called the Apologoi, and in terms of those, which include all of the famous monsters and Circe and the sirens, he only left out a couple of stops along the way. So I was really kind of impressed with how much he got in of those kind of fantastic stories.
0: Because it's, what, 24 books, right?
1: Yeah, I mean, I've told the whole Iliad, and it takes about 20, it took me 27 hours to tell the whole Iliad.
0: Wow.
1: So, you know, to take that long of a story and smush it into 3 hours and still hit a lot of the high points, it's really incredible. But, you know, some of the stuff at the end with Odysseus's slaughtering of the suitors, a lot of that got cut short too, in a way that, again, really makes Odysseus a bit more likable.
0: For people who don't know, it is kind of a story of a soldier trying to come home after a war, right? And he's marooned on an island and explaining all the trials that he's gone through before he can get back to his home, which is under threat.
1: Yeah, exactly. He's coming home from the war against Troy, which was launched because Helen went to Troy from Argos. And Troy has been completely sacked, and Odysseus has been on his way home for over 10 years. And he's been on the island of Calypso alone for 7 years. And he finally decides that he needs to go home. So that is one of the major changes, because, of course, in the text, he decides he needs to go home after 7 years of hanging out with a gorgeous goddess. Whereas in the movie, he's like, oh, wait, I just am remembering now that I have a wife and a kid. I need to go home. So it makes him much more like, oh, you know.
0: I can see why that makes it a little bit more likable. There is one character in the film, though, that is getting a little bit of buzz online. Elliot Page's character in the film, not in Homer's Odyssey. Why do you think they were included in this new version?
1: I mean, I think Sinon is part of the story from the Aeneid.
0: Okay.
1: And it is also in other versions of the myth that we have. And so I think it's actually a really clever thing for Nolan to do, and something that the ancient authors were doing all the time, is taking strands of different versions of the myth and weaving them back together into cohesive story. And I think he did it in a way that is really poignant in creating this storyline with Sinon, where he sees him in the afterlife in the underworld as well. I thought it was one of the most effective scenes in the film.
0: Because the Odyssey, I guess, when Homer allegedly wrote it for the first time, it wasn't actually written down, and it took about, what, 800 years until someone wrote it down, right?
1: Well, so it's, yeah, we don't even know if there was a Homer, right? It's a long oral tradition that might have been developing over hundreds and hundreds of years. And so even the version that we have, it's a version that somebody wrote down, but it doesn't mean that it's the version necessarily, right?
0: And we talk about, even in the intro, I said we'll do a historical fact check here, but this is not actual history. This is just a story.
1: No, it's mythology. I mean, they would have seen it as their history, and this kind of gray area between history and mythology. But of course, yeah, Helen is the daughter of Zeus, right? So all the

0: this kind of questions about her casting. Like, who knows what Zeus's daughter looks like?
1: Right. Now, you studied something like this so intimately. When it comes through on the mainstream like this, I wonder how scholars like you feel when it's, you know, you hear that it's coming out. Is this something you get excited about, something you get worried about? Because obviously it's taking something that you know so much and in so much detail and then putting it into kind of the collective zeitgeist.
0: Like I said, I was a little skeptical when I saw some of the first trailers. Mm-hmm. But every time something like this comes out, it's really exciting for me because at the end of the day, even if I don't like what version it is, and in this case, I really did like it, it means that I'm going to get a whole new generation of students who are going to come curious about these texts. And they're texts that I think are really amazing. So I love it. I think it's great. I think it's great that we're having an Odyssey summer.
1: Does it make it so that more people will actually read the text? Or is now because there's a movie out, I mean, I don't have to read the book anymore. I can just watch the movie.
0: I think so. I think more people will read the text. And it also means I get to teach the movie. So I think it's a win-win.
1: Oh, that's great. The movie I hear is making the book versions actually bestsellers again. For people who are picking up this book, and like I said, I think it's 24 books. Right? What advice would you have to people who are maybe reading the Odyssey for the first time?
0: Oh, I would say Nolan himself has been name-checking Emily Wilson's translation. I would say if you're looking for an accessible, fast read, I read her version and just it was such a page-turner. It really flies. And if you're looking for something a little bit more classical, I still love the Lattimore translation. But, you know, don't be intimidated. There are a lot of names. You can forget some of them. The big ones will keep coming back. Just it's a wonderful story, and try to just throw yourself into the story.
1: What is it about the story that you loved it so much that you decided to, you know, make a career out of this?
0: Well, that's a little unfair because I'm actually more of an Iliad lover than an Odyssey lover. But the Odyssey is one of the most interesting narrative structures that we have in all of literature. I mean, it's so fascinating because it's a story about telling stories and about the power of telling stories. And I think that in itself is just so rewarding.
1: Well, yeah, there's something about these ancient stories that continue to fascinate us thousands of years later. What's the staying power of these stories?
0: I think there's something in it for everyone. I mean, you know, I can talk about there are reasons that these texts are elevated that are, I think, nefarious because there are kind of colonial powers behind them. But I think that they are also stories that have literally something in it for everyone. Everyone can relate to being far from home and wanting to see your family. Everyone can relate to losing people. Everyone can relate. I mean, there's always something in it for people to say, hey, yeah, I've gone through that. And it's something that it's hard. And I think that's what the staying power is that they're just really human stories at the heart of it.
1: And it's also about the mindset of, I guess, a soldier coming home from war and how their mind changes after such a traumatic experience like that we understand a lot more these days than we have in, you know, all of human history, maybe.
0: Absolutely. And with how many conflicts there are in the world right now, I think that Nolan's film and the Odyssey itself are really poignant about what kind of destructive power wars have, not just at the battlefield, but in the domestic sphere back at home.
1: Lynn Kozak, thank you so much for coming in. This was such a pleasure.
0: Thanks so much for having me.
1: Dr. Lynn Kozak is an associate professor in the Department of History and Classical Studies at McGill University. And Lita is watching the Rhodes Forest. Lita, have you seen the movie yet?
2: I'm holding out for IMAX, and trying to get tickets to IMAX is just impossible.
1: It's tough.
2: But I'm breaking down. I have to tell you, I'm just going to go see it. But even trying to see it in other cinemas, it's sold out. So even at 10 o'clock in the morning, which would be perfect for us actually to see. But I'm going to see it.
1: But I wasn't wrong there when I said you can't really do a spoiler alert on a 3,000-year-old tale, right? Like,
2: No. And
1: that's
2: it's all,
1: okay.
2: You know, at this point, either you've heard about it, you read about it, you've seen it. It's in your bookcase all chewed up. And but, you know, I can't wait to see it.
1: That's going to be fun. How are the roads looking?
2: They are good. I mean, it's at this point, we have a couple of slowdowns, nothing like a normal rush hour. You can tell it's construction holiday, especially on the 20. We have an issue at First Avenue, and it's only backing up to 32nd Avenue and not really even backing up. It's slowing. So we have places with reduced speed. It's a wonderful morning.
1: Thanks very much, Lita. Well, that countdown clock.

0: Clock is on for Ottawa and Team Canada as they grapple with how to respond to Trump's latest tariff threats. The tariff lands right in the negotiations on the border. Broader trade deal is stalling. This weekend, CBC's cross-country checkup asked callers, how should Canada respond to Trump's latest tariff threats? What are you going to do about it? And here's what some of them had to say.
1: Right now, nobody's really hurt that much. And you had mentioned hockey sticks, and they ship very few. Those are the things they're picking, the little things like that. So let's not get overexcited. Cattle is another thing, are still flowing across the border. Boy, he puts a tariff on them, and you want to see a hurt in Saskatchewan, Alberta, with the cattle industry. So I kind of like what premiers are doing here in Western Canada. Like, let's keep it low-key. We'll just keep negotiating.
2: We're kind of at a crossroads here. I think the U.S. has said, hey, it's time. Get serious about negotiations. And I think, Ian, we have no choice as a country. If we want access to a market of that size, we need to suck it up. We need to stop moaning. We can't take this personally. It's the price of doing business. And I think we sit down and we do the best negotiation we can do.
3: So how do you feel about how the Prime Minister is handling U.S.-Canada relations?
4: Not very well as I expected. I was really, really hoping that he'd be the man to stand up for Trump. He's honestly been caving in to Donald Trump. In the beginning, I understood. But when it hit the bridge, that was the tipping point for me. And to have contract rewritten because of Trump, a bully, that's unacceptable. I think that all our premiers should stick and cut down every energy we could to knock them down on their feet for at least a week to make them feel that Canada is not weak.
0: Those were some of the callers on cross-country checkup yesterday responding to the question, how should Canada respond to Trump's latest tariff threats and what are you going to do about it? If you want to make your voice heard, you can on Daybreak. 514-566-9066 is our text line.

Listening here to the Gypsy Cumbia Orchestra. They're taking over Ahuntsic Park, playing a free show there on Friday. Coming up today on Radio Noon, Callum McCadden has moved to Montreal with a very simple question. Volunteer to do just about anything for just about anyone. And he is Sean's guest on Radio Noon today. So phone in and tell Callum what he can do for you. That's today on CBC Radio 1 from noon to 1 p.m.

0: And Blake is in studio now with a look ahead to your day in sports.
1: The Commonwealth Games are still going on, Doug. It's day four. Today we have high jump, hammer throw, shot put, swimming, you name it. It's going to be cool. Support your Canadians, and we'll talk all about it tomorrow on Daybreak.
0: Thanks very much, Blake.

0: Well, we are coming to the end of another program of Daybreak. Thank you so much for tuning in this morning on this Monday, July the 27th. Looks like a really nice day, with the exception of some potential thunderstorms in the mid to late afternoon today. So watch out for those, but it's going to be a high of 29 degrees. We'll feel like 35 with the humidity. I've been your host, Douglas Gelvin. And guess what, Lita? It's only Monday, so we get to do it again another 4 days this week.
1: Yay.
0: Starting again tomorrow at 5:30 a.m. So I hope you can join us for that. How are the roads looking?
1: You know what? They're great. And I'm hoping they're great again tomorrow. But right now, public transit's in good shape. The bike route slightly traveled. Road slightly traveled with that traffic jam. A little bit of one on the 20 eastbound around First Avenue. Still a problem.
2: This is CBC News. Good morning, it is 8:30. I'm Sean Lyons with your CBC News from Montreal. Provincial police are investigating an apparent homicide in Huntington in the Montérégie area. They were called around 9 o'clock last night to reports of a fight on Wellington Street in the community. When they arrived, police found a man who appeared to have been stabbed. He was rushed to hospital, where he was pronounced dead. A suspect has been arrested and is being questioned. The motive behind that fight is not known. Meanwhile, provincial police are looking for a person of interest in connection with an apparent homicide in the Mauricie area as well. The victim there was found in a Shawinigan home on Sunday morning. Few details are being released about that person, but they were pronounced dead on the scene. SQ put out a release on Sunday saying they're looking for a 41-year-old man they believe may have information about the case, describing him as a person of interest. Investigators spent much of the day on Sunday at a campground in Lac aux Sables, northeast of Shawinigan. Nothing quite says good morning like the sound of a multi-ton diesel truck smashing metal bins at the crack of dawn. Some people living in Saint-Hubert have had enough, and they're now calling for a change as the city of Longueuil reviews its bylaws on noise. Rowan Kennedy has that story.
3: For the third time this morning, a waste truck makes the rounds in Saint-Hubert, picking up trash and recycling from a strip of businesses on Chemin de Chambly. The first came at 5 a.m., then 5:30, and 6 a.m., waking up the neighborhood.
4: I can't go back to sleep.
3: Kevin Grant says he's called the police several times to report the issue. One of the businesses involved, the restaurant Le Petit Québec, says it will work towards a less disruptive schedule.
4: So I'm starting my days at 5 with a head banging. I'm irritated. My kid gets woken up at 5 also now.
3: As for the city of Longueuil, it says this is a contract between private partners. Spokesperson Louis-Pascal Cyr says they've reached out to find solutions. On the longer term, he says they're looking at making changes to the law.
5: In our process of reviewing our disturbance bylaws, we will see if maybe we need to have a specific bylaw for this type of situation that will enable us to have more leverage to correct certain problematic situations.
3: Grant hopes that can happen sooner rather than later, so he can sleep in every once in a while. Rowan Kennedy, CBC News, Longueuil.
2: Turning to political news now, voters in the Saguenay-Lac-Saint-Jean region are going to be going to the polls in a federal by-election next month. Chicoutimi-Lefjord is one of three House of Commons seats that will be up for grabs on August the 31st. The by-elections were called by Prime Minister Mark Carney yesterday. Running for the Bloc Québécois is Caroline Dubé, a veteran of politics who managed the office of Bloc MP Mario Simard from 2019 to 2022 before she ran for the PQ in the 2022 provincial election. The Liberals are fielding Daniel Gobet. He once ran the province's Milk Producers Association. CGEP teacher and career lawyer Régis Gaudreau, meanwhile, will be running to try to hold that seat for the federal Conservatives. Again, when people go to the polls, and that is going to be at the end of August. Quebecers continue to roll the dice on new locally produced board games. They turned out in droves over the weekend for an open-air exhibition where people can check out new releases. Marc-Antoine Doyon is the director of the Festival Ludique de Montréal, or the FLIM Festival. He says the industry is having a moment.
6: In the last 2 years, we see another resurgence of party games. Like, people want to

0: be together and laugh together around the table. The idea behind the festival was mainly to do something outside for the public, to make people like aware of the board game industry in Quebec and the creativity that we have.
1: We don't have the numbers for the current fest. Last year's event, though, attracted more than 40,000 people. Organizers say they'd only been expecting about 5,000. And finally, a pair of special gloves is allowing the hearing impaired to experience music for the very first time. They use vibrations that are timed to the music and could become, at least those who set them up are hoping, a complement to hearing aids. Jenna Badoso has the story.
2: The Cerebral Brain Research Center in Quebec City is developing a pair of gloves like no other. At first glance, the yellow and gray leather accessory resembles ordinary construction gloves, but small speakers and wires attached to each finger actually transmit sounds in the form of vibrations. Audiologist Dr. Andréanne Sharp has been working on developing these multi-channel vibral tactical gloves for 4 years.
3: Chez les patients que je voyais, ils revenaient avec leurs appareils.
2: My patients would come to me with their hearing aids and tell me they're having a hard time listening to music, she said. That's when she came up with the idea of using another sense, touch. She worked with Professor Jérémy Voix from the École de Technologie Supérieure to develop the technology. They've been testing the gloves on people with profound deafness and other hearing impairments.
4: Généralement, les personnes trouvent que c'est immersif.
2: Generally, people find it immersive, even reminiscent of the experience of a live concert, he said. For now, the gloves are still a prototype.
3: Moi, j'ai vraiment le souhait de me rendre là.
2: But Sharp says she's hopeful they will one day be useful in the daily lives of people with hearing impairments. Geneva Doso, CBC News, Montreal.
1: And that was your CBC News. It's 8:35 on this Monday morning. Let's get you out onto the roads. Another look at traffic. Here's Lita.
5: Thank you so much, Sean. And a couple of major problems. Not really causing a traffic jam, but if you're traveling along the 20 westbound and you need to get to the airport, be aware there is a big accident around First Avenue in the left and center lane. Just at that point, it's really jammed up all lanes as they move the emergency vehicles in to remove that accident. We also are still dealing with an accident in the Terrebonne area, just along the 40 at the 640. And if you are heading on the 15 northbound in the Brossard area at Matt, still clearing away a major accident. Mercier Bridge, it's not doing too badly. It's busy on both sides, though, and it's down to one lane until next Monday. So it's almost over. But the Victoria Bridge is now undergoing major work until September 10th. One lane direction Montreal, and that is until lunchtime. And then one lane direction South Shore until midnight.
1: Thank you so much, Lita. The current is right around the corner. First in the weather in Montreal, a mix of sun and cloud. Chance of showers or thunder showers later this afternoon with a high of 29 degrees. Partly cloudy skies with those showers continuing this evening and a low of 19. A mix of sun and cloud in the Laurentians. Chance of showers or thunder showers later, 26 degrees today. Some shower, thunder shower activity this evening as well, and a low expected around 17.

0: There's times when the elbows get up a bit. We rough it up in the corner, but we come out of this stronger, and we've got a beautiful bridge here that's going to serve Canada and the U.S. for generations to come.
1: The new multi-billion dollar Gordie Howe Bridge over the Detroit River is scheduled to open today. But these days, there are no guarantees. Even Canada's infrastructure minister literally crossed his fingers when reporters asked if he thought the deal was finally done and dusted. In a moment, we're checking in with two mayors on either side of the Canada-U.S. border about why the bridge matters and why President Donald Trump has taken aim at a project decades in the making. Also this morning.
2: You know, 62% of ED docs report suffering from burnout.
3: Painfully aware.
2: So maybe all you lunatics need to learn how to set some boundaries.
1: Canada's emergency room physicians are burning out. One in 10 is leaving the profession. In 30 minutes, how chaotic, under-resourced, and understaffed ERs are pushing doctors to the brink. And in an hour, we continue with the latest season of the CBC podcast, Someone Knows Something, which investigates the disappearance of a Canadian expat in Costa Rica. But we begin in southern Ontario, where some people are still crossing their fingers that the Gordie Howe Bridge finally opens today. Good morning, I'm Rebecca Zanbergen, sitting in for Matt Galloway, and this is The Current. After decades of planning, construction, legal wrangling, and a last-minute dispute over the terms, the Gordie Howe Bridge between Canada and the U.S. finally opens today to vehicle traffic. The bridge spans the Detroit River and is named for a hockey legend who was born in Saskatchewan, led the Detroit Red Wings, and was known for a style of hard scrabble play that earned him the nickname Mr. Elbows. The bridge was supposed to be a symbol of international friendship and a way to smooth the flow of people and trade across the border. But with a new deal over toll revenue with less favorable terms for Canada and a new round of tariff threats from U.S. President Donald Trump, will the bridge deliver on its promise? Joining me now are two mayors from opposite sides of the bridge and the border. Drew Dilkins is the mayor of Windsor, Ontario, and Brian Barnett is mayor of Rochester Hills, Michigan, in the Detroit metro area. Good morning to you both.
4: Good morning.
5: Good morning.
1: Mayor Dilkins, I'll start with you. You know, the opening of the Gordie Howe Bridge was supposed to be a really big affair with high-ranking dignitaries from both sides of the border celebrating our friendship, and it was really a scaled-back version with a ribbon cutting on the Canadian side only on Friday. What was the mood actually like?
4: Well, the mood on Friday was spectacular, you know, where there were probably 300 to 400 people on site celebrating what has taken us the better part of 25 years to deliver for the United States and for Canada, a beautiful bridge connecting our two wonderful cities and our two nations. And, you know, it would have been a little disingenuous, I would submit, that if we had folks in from the U.S. in the middle celebrating in the same week that President Trump launched two sets of tariffs against our country and continues to say he's going to make us the 51st state. It just would have been a little disingenuous on our part. But I will tell you, and quite sincerely I say, I hope that there is a day in the future that we can close the Gordie Howe Bridge for an hour or two and actually, when the time is right, get the right people on the bridge from the United States, the right people back from Canada, the leaders there to celebrate, cut the ribbon, and do a proper ceremony, a proper celebration worthy of both the bridge construction, but the man after who it's named as well.
1: A do-over, you'd like?
4: Well, just round two. We've done round one. Round two would be great as well.
1: And what do you think? Do you think the bridge is actually going to open now? I mean, I know we talked about the infrastructure minister literally crossing his fingers. It was a bit of a joke, but and yet, you know, there it was for everyone to see. What do you think of that?
4: Well, I'll believe it fully when I see the first car cross. And I know the Howe family is lined up to be that first car at noon. And I suspect President Trump won't want to stop, you know, the Howe family from crossing the bridge. He's in Michigan today himself. So the bigger question today is, will the president make an appearance at the Gordie Howe Bridge? And that's what everyone's waiting to see. But I suspect we've got an agreement. Both sides are, you know, a go. I can tell this weekend there were some big backups at the border, which likely meant the U.S. Going into the U.S., which likely meant the U.S. was moving personnel over to the Gordie Howe just to do last-minute training. And I suspect that we should have a smooth opening at around noon today.
1: Okay. Mayor Barnett, what do you think? Will it open today?
3: I do. I mean, I'm excited. We are thrilled about this. This is great news for both sides. And the opening of the Gordie Howe will certainly improve the economic situation on both sides. And it's unfortunate that, you know, we spent the first 5 minutes or 3 minutes of this interview talking about the challenges, but excited to think about, you know, the investment of certainly of Canada and the teamwork, which hopefully will lead this discussion moving forward, because it is a major improvement for both the you know, the Michigan and the Ontario sides. And I'm hoping that will become more of the story moving forward.
1: Yeah, I'm afraid we are going to talk a little bit more about the challenges. I mean, there have been many. Curious, what, you know, the big ceremony was canceled and just the Canada side had that big celebration. What does that say to you about U.S.-Canada relations, that that's how it all played out?
3: Well, you know, Mayor Duncan's and I are good friends, and we've been on a few of these calls. And unfortunately, I guess I'd say this sort of feels like the parents are fighting because the kids get along really well. You know, we our businesses, our local governments get along famously. And unfortunately, it's sort of been the parents that have been, and unfortunately, largely our parent that has been creating some of the challenges. I mean, I'm not a fan of tariffs. I don't think they have worked well in curbing economic behavior. We've talked about the challenges they've had for businesses in my community. And so I hope that we use the next few weeks, both the president, the prime minister, and the leaders on both sides to

0: negotiate quickly to something that doesn't end up looking like it has in the past.
1: Mayor Dilkins, remind us why this new bridge was needed. There is, of course, the Ambassador Bridge. There's the Detroit-Windsor Tunnel over in Sarnia. There's another bridge. So tell us a little bit about why this one was needed.
2: Yeah, so Windsor-Detroit is the home to the busiest commercial border crossing between our two countries. And the Ambassador Bridge today handles about 25% of all the trade that travels back and forth between the United States and Canada. That bridge was built in 1929. And sort of after 9/11, when everyone started doing a deeper dive on security checks, sensible people said, well, what would happen to trade between our two countries if something happened to the Ambassador Bridge? And that added, along with a forward-looking view of our trade agreements and the suspected increase in trade and the need for additional road capacity, those two things really added a head of steam to a government conversation to say, how can we start planning for a new border crossing? And it was actually September 2002, that Jean Chrétien, then Prime Minister Chrétien, and then Premier Ernie Eves announced $300 million towards construction of a new border crossing. And then everything started moving forward. And so it's literally been 25 years of announcements and discussions and planning and lots of community battles to make sure that we got a good solution here for residents and neighborhoods as a new route was created to this new bridge. And you know what? I would submit that when I look back at 25 years of all of that effort, we really landed well. I mean, I think the community won. I think our nation won. I think it's great for the United States, for Detroit, for Michigan, for Ontario, of course. And, you know, with respect to some of the issues that we're dealing with, I just look at this and say it's taken us 25 years to build this bridge, and it will stand for more than 100. And so the disruptions that we're feeling today, it's easy to get wrapped up in the sort of tweet of the day. Let's play the long game here and recognize that what we've created together will stand to the benefit of families on both sides of the border, businesses on both sides of the border for many generations to come.
1: Mayor Barnett, you know, this was in the works for decades, 25 years or so, but, you know, the genesis of it came at a time when it was a different time. And so now we are actually seeing that trade is down 7.6%, trade across these two nearby bridges, the Ambassador and the Blue Water Bridge near Sarnia. Because of the trade war, we're seeing this decline. And so there's concern, you know, the threats of a new set of 50% tariffs from the Trump administration. What could that mean for the benefits that this bridge people are hoping to see? And does that diminish it somehow?
0: Well, I don't think it diminishes it, because I think people understand, as Mayor Dilkins said, the long game here is what's important. And I think that's true in the trade discussions as well. I mean, Michigan is so dependent on trade with Ontario and particularly trade with Canada as well, that it's too important. I mean, the auto industry is, you know, mother's milk for both Mayor Dilkins and myself. And, I think you'll see, obviously, this is a couple clicks above our pay grade, but, you know, there's a lot of discussions happening, but people understand Michigan's an important state to the president. It's an important state to the U.S. economy. The industries here are critical nationally. So, you know, I think there's this time that's being used to negotiate a little bit harder on both sides. It's unfortunate, but these industries are just too valuable. These regions just too valuable to let anything substantial happen to them. So I think things will look different here very shortly.
1: You know, the New York Times and Bloomberg have been reporting that the Trump administration got involved after lobbying the Maroon family that owns the Ambassador Bridge. Mayor Dilkinson, who are they, and what has it been like dealing with them as the Gordie Howe Bridge project progressed?
2: Well, the current setup really speaks to the fragility of having an international crossing in private hands. And I think, you know, we would never do that again. And so the private interests of the owner of the Ambassador Bridge have played out every step of the way as they look to protect their own business interests, which a lot of folks would do if you own this international crossing as well. And so it's meant more lawsuits, more challenges, more disruption, because you haven't had sort of the seamless nature of just government doing what government does. You've had to deal and move around these private sector interests. And so, the Ambassador Bridge is protecting their interests, but I'll tell you, the whole discussion from the very beginning was never about building a border crossing to put the Ambassador Bridge out of business. It was always about making sure that we had redundancy in our border crossings and that there was

0: was in the event something happened that we had another pathway for traffic to move. And so although trade is down today, I think that is just a blip on the radar screen in a moment in time, and you will see trade increase as we get to the hopefully the finish line here on an updated trade agreement that's good for Canada, Mexico, and the United States. And then you'll see trade increase and the capacity and the border crossings. Yes, patterns will shift. Trucks will move back and forth. They'll find the most expedient way to cross the border at the cheapest price. But the Ambassador Bridge is always going to be an important part of the border crossing ecosystem between Windsor and Detroit.
1: Mayor Barnett, curious, you know, since Donald Trump began this trade war against Canada and the rest of the world, you've really been advocating for his administration to change course. You've already said here today that you don't like the tariffs. So what do you want the administration to understand about how this trade war is affecting your community, and how long can you keep telling them and not see any change?
2: Yeah, I think, you know, I've been blessed to be the mayor of my city for a long time, 20 years. And many times a mayor's job is just to tell the stories of their community. And that's what I've been trying to do. I mean, I sat down with the businesses in our community across many sectors and said, you know, how does this impact you? And resoundingly, the answer was, you know, really negative, largely the uncertainty. I mean, you know, investment hates uncertainty. And that's what you're looking for as a mayor is, you know, folks putting down roots, creating jobs, you know, doubling down on your community. And so, you know, just sharing those stories to say, listen, and many of these folks typically were supporters of the president, you know, business owners and job creators and so forth. And so it's just, you know, it's been hopefully a respectful way, but saying, listen, these were the stories on the ground about how these tariffs hurt a city, you know, 15 miles from the Canadian border. And, you know, do with them what you will, but I'm going to keep saying what I'm hearing because that's my job. And I just haven't seen these tariffs be impactful. I mean, the confusion over these, you really have to.

0: do with them what you will, but I'm going to keep saying what I'm hearing because that's my job. And I just haven't seen these tariffs be impactful. I mean, the confusion over these, you really have to follow them on a daily basis to know, what's being tariffed, what's being affected and sued over in court, what's being held over. It is a massively confusing game for the average business owner of a small company with 20 or 30 employees. And that hurts my community, and that's why I'm sharing these stories so fervently.
1: Mayor Barnett, those are all logical arguments, but it doesn't always appear as though the president is interested in logical arguments. So how do you deal with that?
0: Yeah, that's a challenge. I wish there was a short answer for that. I know that Michigan is valuable to the president. If you've been in the U.S. political system, you try to learn the levers that matter to the president, and political levers do matter. Michigan is important. We do have a very important Senate race in our state, which I believe is why the president is here today. And so you try to relay and lean into those things that mean something to him, and those are the ways that you try to share your stories and have impact. It's not always as straightforward as it has been with other political leaders, but I do believe the president understands the importance of some of these major industries. He has brought some of the key auto industry folks over the time of these discussions. So I think he does understand the larger issue, but it isn't always a direct dot connection to get there, unfortunately.
1: Mayor Dilkins, we heard there that the president is in the Detroit area in Michigan today. Do you know, I understand he's going to be at a GM testing facility for vehicles. Do you have any expectation that he will stop by the Gordie Howe Bridge?
2: Well, everyone on our side is waiting to see whether the beast actually makes an appearance on the Gordie Howe Bridge, or whether there's a flyby or a drive-by. And so I would say anything is possible with Donald Trump. We just don't know what to expect, but he really has until noon before the bridge opens. And so he'd have to make that play, pretty darn soon if he's going to make it before it opens for traffic at noon.
1: How closely do you follow his Truth Social account to find out things like that?
2: I actually don't really follow it, except I can't avoid it. Every time I turn the TV on or the radio on, there's some announcement about what he's said most recently. And so who knows what he's going to do? I mean, I don't get too flustered about Donald Trump and whatever his Truth Social post is of the day. People have said, well, Gordie Howe Bridge is a bridge over troubled waters. It is not. These are not troubled waters. There is no light of day between Brian Barnett and Drew Dilkins and between most people in the United States and Canada at this point. What we have is like I call it like a backyard pool where everyone went for a nice swim, all the family's there, everyone's got out and gotten dry, and all of a sudden you have that cousin who jumps in and does a cannonball and splashes some water around. And that's really what we have. We are good friends. We love our friends in the United States, and I don't want to let Donald Trump overshadow what is a monumentous day for us here. This connection of this bridge is really, really important for all of us.
1: However, he's not just the cousin that splashes some water around. He has real power and has shown that already through sectorial tariffs. And we could see this 50% tariff. And so, too, I wonder how frustrating is it, despite your sort of characterization that he's just the cousin that's annoying, to not seem to make the headway that you would like to see on these sorts of negotiations?
2: Well, listen, it's incredibly frustrating for everyone involved. And I think Mayor Barnett properly described the uncertainty that is out there, just trying to keep up with what tariff is in place at this time, which one are you getting a refund on, what's coming next, and it's 30 days from now, where are we at, is it going to happen or not happen? And there have been all sorts of fits and stops and starts on this, in this whole journey we've been on for the last year and a half here. Ultimately, we've always said that a tariff on Canada is a tax to American consumers. And that is playing out loud and clear. And at a time when there's a war in Iran and gas prices are high and the price of ground beef is super high, I say, how much does it cost to get in your F-150 in the United States and get to the grocery store to buy expensive ground beef today? And Americans aren't stupid. They see all of this playing out and they're feeling the pain as well. And I really look forward to watching the results of the midterms this fall to see, how they voice their displeasure about what they're seeing currently.
1: Mayor Barnett, I'm curious what you think of the midterms, because you are a Republican and continue to be. So what keeps you in the party despite everything we've just talked about?
0: Yeah, well, obviously, it's a great question. I mean, I think the principles of the Republican Party are, what,

0: what brought me to it, not an individual. And I think, from a market standpoint and from an economic standpoint, what you're seeing the president do is not always consistent with traditional Republican values. And so I'm very curious what will happen in the midterms. Obviously, control of the House and the Senate are clearly up for grabs. The president's last 2 years will largely be defined by what happens in the next 90 days. And so there's a lot of folks watching that. I mean, listen, I'm not rooting, against anybody. I mean, obviously, I want our economy to be strong. I was talking to some business owners yesterday in the liquor and alcohol market, and they're desperate for Ontario and largely Canada to get back in the game because sales are down 25%. So these are real folks that and politics don't matter when you're trying to put or don't matter as much when you're trying to keep a business open and keep people employed. And so obviously, this president is incredibly difficult to predict. I think he enjoys the fact that he's wildly unpredictable. Will he show up in 3.5 hours on the bridge? Nobody knows. But there are good people still working hard to make sure businesses and communities are operating. And that's why I said this is largely like the parents are fighting, but the kids are still getting along.
1: We've got about a minute left, but Mayor Dilkins, I am curious, as the Canadian negotiators are going into these negotiations to renegotiate CUSMA, what advice do you have from them, given everything you've learned so far of this Trump administration?
2: Well, I think Minister LeBlanc is a smart person. I think all of the folks who are engaged are intelligent. They know that we are dealing with a complex partner on the other side. But fundamentally, I mean, the message has to be we are stronger together. And we have proven that since the 1980s with the free trade agreement that morphed into the North American Free Trade Agreement. And heck, USMCA CUSMA, that was the deal that Donald Trump negotiated in his first term and called it the best trade deal of all time. So even Donald Trump at some point in his life has recognized that the trade agreement he signed is a good deal for the United States, for Mexico, and for Canada. And it has to work for all three partners. And where we have disputes, we have mechanisms to figure those things out. And I think ultimately we'll get to a pathway where it's good for all three partners again.
1: Okay. Drew Dilkins, Brian Barnett, thank you very much for joining us.
2: Thank you.
1: Drew Dilkins is the mayor of Windsor, and Brian Barnett is mayor of Rochester Hills, Michigan, in the Detroit metro area. The CBC News is next. Then,
3: knowing that you're not providing standard of care to somebody who really needs it is a horrible feeling. It's not the way I was trained. It doesn't feel right. It's not what patients deserve.
1: That is an emergency physician speaking out about the stress of working in the ER in British Columbia. It's a situation that's playing out across the country. A study out today finds that as many as 1 in 10 emergency room docs are leaving the specialty. Coming up in 6 minutes, emergency room physicians tell us about burnout and what it means for an overburdened healthcare system and for you. I'm Rebecca Zanbergen, and you're listening to The Current.
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4: 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Coming up in an hour, it's Q.
7: I'm Garvey Bailey, in for Tom Power. Tracy Chapman went from being a relatively unknown singer in the 80s to basically everyone in the world knowing her now famous song, Fast Car. She'll tell you how starting as a street performer prepared her for the biggest moments in her career.
8: This is CBC News. Good morning. It is 9 o'clock. I'm Sean Lyons with your CBC News from Montreal. Organizers of Montreal's Pride festivities are bolstering security this year in the wake of the deadly attack on a parade in Germany. A person was killed and 29 others injured when a suspect crashed a vehicle into a crowd during festivities in Berlin. Here in Quebec, Fierté Montréal says it's going to be taking a number of steps to make sure people are safe, including extra concrete barriers in the village and metal detectors at the Olympic Park site.

0: Despite the tragedy, though, and the related security concerns, officials here say the best way to respond to hate and fear is through a show of solidarity, and they're hoping many people will show up for this year's festivities. Pride associations across the country, of course, watching closely after the tragedy in Germany. In Ottawa, it came just as a new independent Pride festival was kicking off over the weekend. Gabrielle Houston was there.
1: A drag performer lip syncs at McNabb Park in front of a hollering crowd, all gathered there for the first Shiznu festival. It's by and for 2S LGBTQ plus Africans and newcomers to Canada. Organizers say being in Canada can offer safety, as their rights in some African countries have degraded. But just being here doesn't guarantee community.
2: Because we really just did want to center what it means to be Black, African, queer in Ottawa.
1: Yanni Masoza is one of the organizers. They say what happened in Berlin shows there's been pushback against 2S LGBTQ plus people around the world, not just in Africa.
2: Where violence ensues, it creates a moment of pause about what does it mean to truly be safe.
1: In Ottawa, Pride Month is August. David Bro is with Capital Pride, which runs the annual street festival and parade.
3: Unfortunately, just by virtue of it being Pride, we plan for this kind of thing, but we also obviously hope that it doesn't happen.
1: Bro says over the years, they've had to boost security as their festival grew, but also in response to violence around the world. Back at Chesnu, Delphine Eboule says the violence in Berlin may disturb Ottawans, but
4: we move on, we just have to like hold on to ourselves and we have to be strong.
1: Gabrielle Houston, CBC News, Ottawa.
0: And after years of dealing with the effects of flooding and coastal erosion, officials in the Magdalen Islands are looking to get ahead of the curve. That could mean having to move homes and businesses to safer ground at some point in the years to come. MAGS has just received funding from the provincial government to study that issue. Marie-Ève Giroux, project manager for climate action and sustainable mobility on the Magdalen Islands. Giroux says they're not only going to have to figure out what might have to move, but where it can go.
5: And we also want to identify what areas are most at risk, or what infrastructure or building are most vulnerable, and also to identify on the territory other areas that can support planned relocation.
0: The project is also going to examine how other areas vulnerable to high tides, storms, and coastal flooding are handling the issue. It's not an emergency, says Giroux, but they don't want to wait for it to be in the middle of an emergency before they take action. And that was your CBC News. It's 3.5 minutes after 9 o'clock now for our listeners in the Greater Montreal area. Let's get you back out onto the roads with one more look at traffic. Here's Lita Poulsen.
6: And it's been a really exceptionally nice morning rush hour. No complaints in public transit. I checked from the REM to the metros. EXO trains working very well. Bike routes also lightly traveled. And by the way, you know, dress for it too. It is quite warm on the bike routes. Right now, as you travel down to Cary North,

0: The Champlain Bridge, it's easy. Victoria Bridge, just a quick reminder, there's only one lane coming into town, and that will be in effect till lunch, and then they will switch from lunchtime till midnight to the South Shore, direction to the South Shore. They're doing major maintenance work that started today for the Victoria Bridge and will end September 10th.
1: Thank you very much, Lita Poulsen. Current back momentarily. First, though, let's take a look at the weather. Montreal, the Laurentians, Sherbrooke area, and Quebec City all calling for a mix of sun and cloud for the day today, with a chance of showers, risk of thunderstorms this afternoon. Highs ranging from 26 to 29 degrees. In Gaspé, mainly sunny and 26, and a mix of sun and cloud with showers and thundershowers in Val-d'Or and 23.
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3: Sometimes you don't even want to go to the ER because, you know, it's such a wait.
4: I was experiencing some loss of consciousness, which was terrifying. And we found out that there was actually no doctor on. There was eventually one doctor on for over 70 patients. So we ended up actually leaving and taking our chances at home.
5: My mother, who's 81 years of age, spent 18 and a half hours in a hallway.
6: There were a lot of ambulances dropping people off and then having to wait so that they couldn't go out to their next call. It's a mess.
2: If you've been to an emergency room recently, you may have a story like that to tell. In 2024, more than 500,000 Canadians left the emergency room before they could even see a doctor. Now, a new study takes stock of the toll on ER physicians. It finds that ER doctors are stressed out and burned out, and that 1 in 10 are scaling back hours or leaving the specialty altogether. Dr. Kirsten DeWitt is the lead author of the study, which is published today in the Canadian Medical Association Journal. Dr. DeWitt is an emergency physician at Kingston Health Sciences Centre and a professor at Queen's University, where she holds the Canada Research Chair in Emergency Venous Thromboembolism. Dr. DeWitt, good morning.
7: Good morning. Thanks so much for having me on.
2: You surveyed hundreds of ER physicians. Tell us a little bit about what you learned.
7: Yeah, we developed this survey at the start of the pandemic. So during the first 2 months of the pandemic, we enrolled Canadian emergency physicians into this longitudinal wellness survey. And we followed that up at the end of 2020 with a burnout survey. And we repeated that survey in 2022 and 2025. In 2025, we found that 10% of the people who answered the survey were no longer working as an emergency physician. Of the people who were working as an emergency physician, 65% were experiencing high burnout levels. Almost 50% had reduced the number of shifts that they were working in the emergency department, and 20% had taken an extended leave of absence from the emergency medicine.
2: Hmm. And was this surprising to you, or did you expect to find this?
7: We expected that the burnout levels were high, because that's what we feel every day when we're working in the emergency department. We didn't expect to find that burnout levels were higher in women physicians and younger physicians, which was concerning.
2: And why do you think that is?
7: This survey doesn't really answer the question of what causes that in women physicians and younger physicians, but it's concerning to us because if we're losing younger physicians from the profession, then that has an even greater impact on our specialty.
2: Mm-hmm. What does this all mean for the healthcare system itself? What's the fallout of what you've discovered?
7: Well, the overriding sentiment from the study was that the healthcare system was broken and that the emergency department was carrying the burden of this broken healthcare system. Mm-hmm. Physicians described ever-increasing workloads in the emergency department and that overall the clinical care that's being provided to patients was deteriorating.
2: Deteriorating because they are stressed or they're overworked?
7: Actually deteriorating because they didn't have the resources to provide the care. So they talked about all of the beds that the emergency department has being taken up by patients who are admitted to ward care. So when emergency patients come into the waiting room, there's no bed or private area to see those patients and assess them. So in essence, the emergency department's being taken away from emergency physicians and nurses and patients and become a ward. So they didn't have anywhere private to examine patients or take personal histories, which leads to inadequate care because you can't ask very personal questions in a corridor or in a waiting room. Mm-hmm. Patients couldn't be adequately examined.

0: because they couldn't be exposed properly to have that examination. All resources really were less now than they have been in the past.
1: Have you ever thought about leaving your role in the ER?
0: I think probably all emergency physicians in Canada today are thinking about leaving their role. I think about it, and a lot of others do. And one of the other things we found in the survey is that the respondents really had focused very hard to find mechanisms to cope, to allow them to go back in to do another shift every day. And so one of the ways of coping was actually reducing the number of shifts to allow themselves to reset and take care of themselves so they could face another shift in the emergency department. A second way was taking some time off the emergency department. And then a lot of people talked about taking on a different role, something like administration or education, to balance the time that they were spending in clinical care. And then, unfortunately, other ways were detachment and acceptance.
1: Okay. Dr. Kristen DeWitt, stay with me. I have two more people to bring into this discussion now. Dr. Heather Murray is a professor of emergency medicine at Queen's University in Kingston, Ontario. She's a former ER physician. And Dr. Brittany Ellis is an emergency room physician and a specialist in the care of older adults in the emergency department. And she is in Saskatoon. Good morning to you both.
2: Good morning.
0: Morning.
1: Dr. Murray, I'll start with you. You stopped working in the emergency room in 2024. Why did you leave?
2: So I think that, first of all, I would say it was not my plan to leave. I imagined myself working until my retirement, working clinically in the emergency department. And over the 30 years that I was working in the emergency department, I witnessed a pretty steady deterioration in working conditions. And that was most noticeable, I would say, over the last 10 years. And it got to the point that the mental and physical toll of caring for patients in that overcrowded environment was getting to be too much. And I decided that it was actually shortening my life. It wasn't sustainable, and I couldn't keep doing it.
1: I want to talk a little bit more about that, but I'm curious why you think it deteriorated in those 10 years. Why did it get so much worse?
2: Well, I think it's been a consistent drip of a tap. We are holding patients longer and longer, and you know, our department is filled with patients who are waiting for beds in the hospital that aren't available. And so when you arrive to work and you work in a 45 or 50 bed emergency department and you have two free stretchers, you have 15 people in the waiting room and you have a pile of ambulances rolling in, you've got to care for all of those people. And some of them are very sick in non-traditional spaces. So you do all these workarounds. You look after people in chairs. You go out to the waiting room. You go over to the ambulance stretchers, and these workarounds and the distress of worrying about all these patients that you can't get to where you need to have them to offer the care that you can provide. I mean, that's kind of soul destroying to know that you can provide excellent care and not be able to do it.
1: And you say that actually felt as though it was shortening your life.
2: Yeah, I think it was taking a pretty significant toll on my mental and physical health. And I had an opportunity to change roles. And so I took it. And look, I didn't take this decision lightly. This was the most difficult thing I've ever done. I deeply loved being an emergency physician actively and providing emergency medical care, but I didn't think it was sustainable personally.
1: Dr. Ellis, you continue to be an ER doctor, but you've cut down your time in the ER itself. Why did you do that?
0: I think I can just echo similar reasons to Dr. Murray. I, as you highlighted, am a specialist in geriatric care of older adults in the ED. And, you know, going back to the question around what's causing this? Well, one of the big contributing factors is likely aging. And we've known that there's an aging demographic for quite some time. And with my training, I also know inherently the risks of the emergency department for older adults. And so when I walk into a shift, or my colleagues walk into a shift, and we're met with hallways lined with older adults who are 80 and 90 years old, who we know are suffering harm as a result of their long stays in our departments. And we know that there are system changes that needed to be made 10 years ago and

0: continue to need to be made, it's really demoralizing. And that's just kind of the start of it. You know, I walk into a shift, I love being a doctor, an eMERGE doctor, and my heart sinks. And I leave the shift with a similar feeling. And it was taking a really big toll on my mental health and beginning to impact my family and the wellness of the people I love.
1: Yeah,
0: so it was time to look back.
1: You've got young children. How are you able to go home after a shift, as you just described, and care for them?
0: Yeah, and that was exactly it. You know, you come home and there was no space left for the things I deeply loved, including my children. You know, I felt irritable. I wasn't sleeping well. I felt like I wasn't being the parent I know I was capable of. And that was a really big and important part of my decision to cut back and protect myself and in what way protect my family.
1: Dr. Murray, what was the toll for your life when you were working as an emergency room physician?
2: I think, you know, it is very difficult to be at work in a consistent sense of crisis and chaos. So, I mean, we are emergency physicians. We train to manage crisis and chaos, but it used to be episodic, right? It used to be intermittent. And so you would come to work and every now and then you would have to marshal all these resources and manage a surge of patients or a particularly critical patient. But now there is this sense, you come into work and you are just constantly on. You are constantly in a sense of crisis every minute of every day of every shift. And that is exhausting. I was exhausted. I was dreading coming to work. And I was really anxious about what was happening to patients afterward. I wasn't sleeping well and waking up in the middle of the night, worrying about patients that I had seen or had left without being seen. And I think that was just really hard. And I think the other thing, if you'll give me one more minute, is patients have lost their trust in emergency medical care. And that has its own knock-off impact on the staff who work there. I mean, patients, you heard them at the start of the program. They know emergency departments are in crisis. They know the wait times are high. And so building trust with patients takes more time, takes more energy. And they're so worried about what's going to happen to them that we're seeing, you know, this escalation in verbal and physical abuse, which is another impact on the clinical workspace.
1: I do want to talk about that a little bit more in a moment, but I want to go back to Dr. DeWitt here for just a moment too, because I wonder if a lot of this started or is a hangover in part because of the pandemic.
3: Yeah, well, we wondered if that might have been the case at the start of the pandemic, which is why we started this wellness survey. But actually, in the 2025 version of the survey, there was really no mention of pandemic anymore. And this is no longer a pandemic phenomenon. This is something that was building pre-pandemic, the overcrowding. We had too many patients in the one emergency department pre-pandemic. And then pretty much as of 2021, we've gone back to that and it's just worsened year by year by year. So this is not a pandemic phenomenon anymore. This is really the breakdown of the healthcare system.
1: Dr. Ellis, we heard Dr. Murray there describing medical staff facing verbal and physical attacks. Is this something that you're familiar with?
0: Certainly, yes. Seeing it firsthand in departments in Saskatchewan, but elsewhere, and hearing the stories, you know, I think our nursing staff, our physician staff, every part of the emergency department team is experiencing these sorts of events. And also just starting, you know, every shift, every patient interaction with "I'm sorry" is really impactful and can be a really big burden to carry on your shoulders every time you talk to someone.
1: What do you mean? I'm sorry you had to wait so long?
0: I'm sorry you have to wait. I'm sorry you're sitting in the hallway. I'm sorry I'm talking to you on my knees. I'm sorry your loved one is still here 2 days later. It's I'm sorry, I'm sorry, I'm sorry. Mm-hmm.
1: What should be the baseline, Dr. Ellis? You know, a lot of people go to an emergency room expecting there to be a wait, maybe not 18 hours, but maybe 6 hours. They've packed snacks if they've had time. They know they have to be patient. Like, is there some expectation that you will wait and that there's some measure of waiting being okay?
0: Certainly. I think, you know, the emergency department sees all different acuities of care. So people who are very sick will get seen faster, and people who have a more minor concern

0: determined by our system, will wait a little bit longer, and that's reasonable. But what we shouldn't be seeing is people in our departments for days or tens of hours, because we know that that leads to harm. We know that leads to increased rates of death even. And so I think expecting wait is reasonable, but I am concerned that there's developing complacency as well amongst patients and their expectations of our departments. And I worry about the long-term effects of that and the desire for a change to occur.
1: Dr. Murray, we heard Dr. DeWitt describe the emergency room almost being taken away from emergency room physicians and sort of turned into a ward where people are waiting for another bed somewhere else. What is it like treating a patient who needs emergency care in that environment?
2: So I think that we have to develop workarounds. You know, when someone comes in by ambulance who is critically ill and we have no space, then we dive into the logistics. And so I also would say in the last few years that I was working, an increasing proportion of my time was spent in the logistics of providing care and not actually providing care. So someone rolls in on a stretcher, they're critically ill. The charge nurse and myself are sitting there going, okay, oh my gosh, who can come out? Who's stable enough to come off a monitor? Who can move to the hallway? So then you're shuffling around, pulling people out, moving stretchers in. You know, who can move here? Who can move there? What can we do? It's like shuffling around in a crowded space and just trying to make a little corner to provide critical care. And that is also extremely stressful. Yeah. The logistics of trying to figure it out.
1: Dr. Murray, who do you blame in all of this?
2: Well, I think the message that I would send out is that within the emergency department, we have done everything we can to try to adapt. I mean, we are adaptable by nature. We are creative problem solvers, and we have problem solved as much as we can within the walls of the emergency department by front loading tests, providing other pathways, creating non-traditional care spaces. The problem lies outside the emergency department. And I think that the accountability lies with hospital leaders and political leaders to try to pay more attention to this problem, to try to understand the solutions. There are solutions. The Canadian Association of Emergency Physicians has put out numerous statements. There's a report that has come out called ED Power. There are a whole list of options and strategies and directions to go, but we can't implement them inside the emergency department and within the emergency medicine leadership.
1: Dr. Ellis, though, I'm curious, we heard there from Dr. Murray that, you know, she talked about the hospitals and about governments, but for you, is it hospital administration that needs to iron this out and figure out solutions, or is it more funding from various levels of government?
0: I think it's both. Absolutely, there needs to be more long-term care beds. Absolutely, there needs to be more hospital beds. But there also needs to be, you know, greater access to community care, so patients can move from our department into an acute care bed if that's what's needed, and then back into their home environment with the appropriate levels of care. And when they can't do that, when they can't move through in an efficient manner, that means they stay in the hospital, they're admitted for longer periods of time, and so our patients in our department have nowhere to go. I also do think hospital leadership needs to be more accountable. There needs to be somebody overseeing the flow of patients across our entire hospital system, not just in our department, not just upon discharge, but really looking at it from an overview lens and really looking at what are the care shortages in the community that can help the hospitals take better care of patients and can help patients ultimately have better outcomes.
1: Dr. DeWitt, I know you've been sitting by and listening, and we heard Dr. Murray say that there's a whole host of solutions that could be implemented that could make the difference here. For you, what are some of the key things that could spell change for the hospital system?
3: I think exactly what you've already heard. I think at all levels, we need a lot more funding in the healthcare system. We need much bigger planning for hugely increasing long-term care beds, hugely increasing hospital beds, and attracting and keeping staff. And that goes for nurses as well as physicians. Definitely in the emergency, because we're always understaffed in the emergency, and it's been like that for the past 6 or 7 years, but right across the hospital. There needs to be a complete overhaul of the system.
1: Dr. Murray, what more would you like to see?

0: And how quickly, because sometimes it feels as though it's just this giant beast. And, you know, there's suggestions that people are burying their heads in the sand and ignoring the giant beast that is, what is the solution? But for you, what would be like the two first things we could do today to help?
1: Well, I think that there needs to be some accountability, some system accountability for the measurable metrics that we can track. You know, we know and we see in the reporting that the emergency department wait times across the country are increasing year by year, that the boarding times, the amount of time that people spend in the emergency department waiting for hospital beds, those are increasing across the board year after year. I think that accountability at a institutional and provincial level around those metrics. I mean, we see those metrics, we know those metrics. And I think there is a myth circulating that the problem is because patients with minor illnesses are coming to the emergency department. Mm. You know, the myth of the sore throat being the problem. The sore throat is not the problem. Patient with a sore throat. The accountability metrics are focused on boarding time, time waiting to go up to the hospital, and wait times, and left without being seen. The number of people who leave our emergency department waiting rooms because they become discouraged about the wait times. Accountability around those metrics and funding focused on those solutions, I think is the thing that can be done immediately.
0: We often hear, Dr. Murray, you're right, that because there's a lack of family physicians, people are ending up in the emergency room to deal with things that could have been dealt with a family physician. So you're saying that you don't think that plays into this?
1: The evidence has shown year after year that the major driver for emergency department crowding is admitted patients. And, you know, governments across the country have implemented all kinds of solutions, virtual care, alternate pathways for people with minor illness who have barriers accessing primary care. And yet year after year, our fundamental, metrics around patient throughput are deteriorating. So I think that, you know, it is true that patients increasingly don't have access to primary care and there are barriers to care, but the driver of crowding in the emergency departments is admitted patients. Mm.
0: Dr. Ellis, if you could have the ear of federal and provincial leaders, maybe hospital administration as well, what would you tell them?
2: I think just echoing what we're hearing, that, you know, we need investments in care, in long-term care, in community care. We also need investments in our hospitals to ensure there's enough bed and appropriate care for patients to receive good care. And finally, I think looking specifically at older adults, you know, they represent 20 to 30% of our ED populations, and they suffer increasing harm as during their care experience. And so ensuring that we have the ability to provide them with the best care so that doesn't lead to long hospital stays and that they can move back into their environment safely.
0: Dr. Murray, you left the emergency room a couple of years ago and are now teaching. What do you tell your students about? I mean, they probably ask, why don't you work in the ER anymore? What do you tell them?
1: When people ask me why I don't work in the emergency department anymore, I tell them that it was shortening my life and that it was just becoming too difficult for me to work there. Having said that, I mean, you know, my message to students and learners and people going into emergency medicine is thank you. This is fundamentally hugely important to our country, to our patients. I really believe passionately in the importance of high quality emergency medical care, and we need people to do it. I have a lot of guilt and a sense of abandonment about leaving that work. On the other hand, I put a lot of time in and I'm still contributing in a different way. So I hope that I'm still making a mark,
0: And are you hopeful, but just before we go, that we will see some change in some kind of future that you're happy with?
1: I'm always hopeful. I have devoted, my professional life to high quality emergency care in Canada, and I continue to believe in the importance of it for everyone across the country.
0: Yeah. Okay. Thank you all three, Dr. Kristen DeWitt and Dr. Murray, Dr. Ellie. Thank you for this.
2: Thank you.
1: Thank you.
2: Thanks so much.
0: Dr. Kirsten DeWitt is the lead author of the study out today in the Canadian Medical

0: Medical Association Journal. She's an emergency physician and a thrombosis physician at Kingston Health Sciences Center and the Canada Research Chair in Emergency Venous Thromboembolism. Dr. Heather Murray is a former ER physician. She's now a professor of emergency medicine at Queen's University. And Dr. Brittany Ellis is an emergency room physician in Saskatoon. And coming up after your regional update, we're going to talk about the CBC podcast, Someone Knows Something. We'll bring you episode 3 in 90 seconds. I'm Rebecca Zanbergen, and you're listening to The Current.
1: Good morning. It is 9:30. I'm Sean Lyons with your weather forecast from Environment Canada. Starting in Montreal, a mix of sun and cloud. Chance of showers or thundershowers this afternoon and 29 today. Partly cloudy. Showers or thundershowers this evening with a low of 19. Then a mix of sun and cloud and showers and thundershowers in the afternoon Tuesday and 27. Mix of sun and cloud in the Laurentians with showers or thundershowers later. 26 today. Same thing overnight tonight. Partly cloudy. Shower activity with a low of 17. Then mainly cloudy for Tuesday with showers or thundershowers in the afternoon and 23. In Sherbrooke, a mix of sun and cloud, a chance of showers or thundershowers later. 29 today, partly cloudy, showers and thundershowers this evening, a low of 16. Then a mix of sun and cloud, showers and thundershowers in the afternoon Tuesday are expected with a high of 27. For Quebec City, a mix of sun and cloud, showers and thundershowers expected this afternoon, 27 degrees. Partly cloudy, chance of showers or thundershowers this evening with a low of 18 degrees. Then a mix of sun and cloud on Tuesday with a chance of showers or thundershowers in the afternoon and a high of 27. In Gaspé, a whole other story. Mainly sunny today in Gaspé, 26 degrees. Few clouds overnight with fog patches developing and a low of 10. Then the sunshine due back for the day on Tuesday and a high of 23. And finally, for the Val d'Or area, a mix of sun and cloud with a chance of showers or thundershowers this afternoon and 23 degrees. Mainly cloudy, chance of showers or thundershowers again overnight with a low of 14. Then mainly cloudy skies again on Tuesday. Once again, chance of showers, risk of thunderstorms and a high of 21 degrees.
0: I'm Rebecca Zanbergen, and you're listening to The Current. Over the summer, we're bringing you the best of CBC podcasts, and today we continue the true crime series, Someone Knows Something. It tackles a new unsolved case every season, uncovering details and often bringing closure to families. In season 10, host David Ridgen travels to the coastal tourist town of Playa de Coco in Costa Rica. He's investigating the 2021 disappearance of Canadian expat Jacqueline Ferland-Smith. Today's episode picks up with David's visit to the gated neighborhood where Jacqueline and her husband, Sebastian, lived.
2: Escuché un grito pidiendo auxilio, pidiendo ayuda de una mujer.
3: The man I am speaking to is one of Sebastian and Jackie Ferland's immediate neighbors in Playa del Coco.
2: 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I'm working probably at 10 or 11 in the morning, and I was listening to her asking for help. Well, a woman. I listened to a woman asking for help. She was screaming for help.
3: Saying help, just that's
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3: it.
2: Help, help, help, help. So I'm going out, and I know obviously what's that house. So I talk with the security guy from the condominium and ask him, hey man, somebody's screaming for help. Asking for help. So he told me, okay, I know where is it. So we came to that house because, and he told me, man, every time it's the same, they're fighting. So we went there and we don't see anything and stop. So
3: the screaming woman was Jackie. The other voice, her husband, Sebastian. When investigated during similar loud altercations, the shouting would end, and Jackie and Sebastian would later emerge from their house as if nothing had happened.
2: Yeah.
4: When you went over, did you see anything?
2: No, no. Just the screaming.
3: I'm David Ridgen, and this is season 10 of Someone Knows Something. The Jacqueline Ferland-Smith case, episode 3

0: Patriota.
1: Yeah, like if you're trying to report a human story, the human story is like, this has been really difficult on Sebastian.
0: Lorraine came to Costa Rica on a wildlife conservation volunteer trip starting on January 14th, 2022. Before she returned home to Canada, she would meet Sebastian in person in Playa del Coco, probably sometime in early February 2022.
1: Because it's like, I understand our parents are trying to find her, but we're also trying to move on with our life, right? I didn't really need to know much of the story, other than I know my instincts and my intuition, and I also understand mental health. So it is not something that many couples would even stay together for. It's a hard story because, I mean, my family found out that I was dating Sebastian, and like, we have nothing to hide. But then my aunts and uncles go and just start like Googling his name and then find out all the stories about him. And then they basically just start freaking out that I'm dating this serial killer. And oh my God, do you know who you're dating? So then I had to then do damage control and try to like help them feel safe and comfortable.
2: Her mom used to work at the...
0: Lorraine lives here with Sebastian and he's sitting next to her now. The honest way she discusses these very personal details are striking, and Sebastian doesn't seem to react in the negative, so I think he's heard this before.
1: Like, obviously I feel blessed that I get to live here, because this is the house that him and his ex-wife built together, and I'm like the person that gets to live here. But I'm okay with that, because I feel like I'm part of this story as much as like we all have a story that just leads somewhere, and I just, now this is where I am, and I'm meant to be here, and he's meant to be here, and we're meant to be here, and I'm very like comfortable with that knowledge. You know, like, Sebastian's a wonderful human, right? And he's everything that you would expect. Like, he is extremely loyal, he's extremely dedicated. Everything about his history, Jackie, it makes sense. If he has not given his side of the story, and I keep saying, like, you have every right to defend yourself, because you are the person that in the story that should be commended, not the one who's thrown under the bus because of the years that you took care of her. Like, this wouldn't be inconsistent with the theory of you being the killer, when actually it would have been way easier for you just to have left her like for so long. You know, this was not the straw that broke the camel's back. He endured way more like bruises.
0: I am drawn to Lorraine's open thoughtfulness and sense of kindness, and I believe that she believes everything she's saying. I do wonder about Lorraine's comment regarding the straw that broke the camel's back, but set this aside for now and turn my attention back to Sebastian to find out more about the aftermath of Jackie's disappearance.
3: So did police ever come to you, the CR police ever come to you and say that they thought that, you know, you look suspicious? Did they get you in a room and try to grill you and go through questions?
2: They interviewed me, yeah, for sure, because they came with dogs, obviously. When I reported everything, okay, obviously, that same night, they sent, that's called OIOTA, like the OIJ here. So those guys came and investigated and searched the whole house from top to bottom, searched the car, the lot around the house, the neighbor's lot. And then they interviewed me for hours. Yeah. And then they came more than once, actually, because every time they were thinking about something, they would come with more questions, right, and stuff like that.
3: So you have a surveillance camera here, and it's outside the house?
2: I do, but those are cheap stuff from Costco, so they don't really work well. They pretty much, okay, you've seen the edge, right? So there's always something that moves. So you get like thousands of pictures of the edge, the trees, a bird, a spider. And then you walk in front and it doesn't see you. And Gordon and Colleen actually like said like that, like I did not

0: share the stuff. Okay. I don't have the password for that. Okay. Because that was like Jackie who had that. Okay. But there's like an investigator who came and get like the box, and they check the thing. They say that I'm hiding stuff. No, I'm not. Those guys came and got the box. I still don't have the box back. So like they check what was in there. Okay, regardless of what they seen, like they came back to me and they told me that whoever that was, that there was nothing of interest on the camera.
1: They said they were able to see what was on the camera?
0: Yeah, but the cameras are outside, right? So yep. Like what they saw is most likely her like going out with a bag, like I said, exactly at that time.
2: I'm trying to connect with the Costa Rican authorities and will hopefully be able to confirm what I'm hearing here.
0: Obviously, they're not gonna say that, yes, I've been investigated. Yes, they came here with dogs. They smell everything. And just for the record, okay, I'm just gonna say it, but when you find something in ancient Egypt that's like 6,000 years old, they know if there was blood somewhere. Like they can smell it with like a dog. Dogs are that good. They even dug, I used to have a beautiful garden there, which is, like you said, it's wild now, because they dug everywhere, because cops, obviously, they see, like, freshly moved dirt, like, which right. is a garden.
2: The few documents I have seen say that the OIJ first speak to Sebastian in person on August 19th, when he officially reports Jackie missing to police. Then OIJ speaks to Sebastian again the next day on the 20th, this time at the house, but they do not search it. OIJ returns again 5 days after Jackie disappears on August 22nd to talk to Sebastian some more and finally conduct a superficial first search of the premises. Nothing unusual seems to have been found on the 22nd. How superficial is a superficial search? In the absence of police, I'll need their files to even begin figuring out what was done or not.
3: So, Sebastian posted on Chit Chat that Jacqueline was missing, and I reached out to him, seeing if there was anything that I could do to help. And right away, I organized a search, like with people from our community.
2: There were searches across the area undertaken by volunteers soon after Jackie disappeared, organized in large part by Jackie's friend, Krista.
3: We met in Coco and we had designated search areas for different groups and we sent everybody out from there. And we conducted that over a couple of days. And then I honestly thought that we would find her right away.
2: The ground search organized by Krista started on August 27th, 2021. Drones were locally used by Krista and a friend of Sebastian's too. Nothing was found. Two days later, on August 29th, 2021, a team of search experts arrived that Krista says she called in.
3: I contacted a guy I know, Victor, who volunteers with an organization called OPEN.
2: OPEN, which stands for the Organization for National Emergencies, seems to be a semi-professional or at least semi-organized search and rescue outfit.
1: And how many days was a search conducted for Jackie after she disappeared?
3: I believe it was a full 3-week period.
1: And that was land and sea?
3: Yes.
1: Did anybody come up with anything? Did they find any remnant of clothing or any item that might have belonged to Jackie or any item at all?
3: Nothing at all. And these guys were rappelling off cliffs. They found an old wallet that had been sitting, you know, at the bottom of this cliff for, it appeared to be a number of years, but there was never a single sign of any belonging of Jacqueline's. We were hoping to find her flip-flops or anything.
1: And then how was it decided to sort of wrap up the searches?
3: Well, 2 weeks into the search, Sebastian asked to shut it down, but I was not prepared to give up yet because there were still some areas that needed to be searched.
2: The official

0: search lasted 3 weeks, and on September 19th, 2021, it ended with no sign of Jackie.
1: And did Sebastian take part in the actual searches himself, to your knowledge?
2: To my knowledge, no. Like, he wasn't out searching through the bushes and stuff like that. He was, you know, back at the house. He drove the team members to different search areas and would drop them off and so act as a taxi, kind of.
3: I was there everywhere all the time.
0: I ask Sebastian about the searches.
3: And before, like, the cops even, like, did the search and stuff, we were, like, basically 15, 16 hours, like, a day. Like, I was driving those guys around so they can search, like, a bigger, like, perimeter around the house. And it lasted, like, close to 3 months. Like, by the end, okay, like, myself, I was like, I just can't do that anymore. I'm going to die. It's that demanding. And it's also, when you're doing that, like, you're always, like, night and day basically talking about that. Like, it's extremely demanding and difficult, right? Yeah.
4: During the search, my husband and I got in the car to go for breakfast one morning while all the guys were out searching. And I have my little dog with me, and she actually pointed a spot in the back seat and was digging furiously at it and sniffing it. Now, during the search with the Oihota's dog, they did end up cutting a spot out of the back seat of the vehicle. And when I was in the back seat, it was covered with a vehicle cover, you know, like a seat cover.
5: Okay.
4: And they kept cutting out a spot, but I don't know whatever happened with that.
5: Okay, and how do you know that the police cut that spot out?
4: Sebastian told me.
5: He told you. Okay. And did he ever say anything about results, or did you ask him particularly about results of that?
4: He said that he didn't know what the results were.
0: Colleen and Gordon also say they saw Sebastian burning things in the days following Jackie's disappearance, but Sebastian says the police cleared him.
3: They dug everything. And that brings me to another accusation I got, because that garden was made of wood frame and stuff. So after it got all destroyed, I got really depressed and stopped actually using it. So instead of letting it grow wild, like, I use all the wood that was there and burn it for days on the neighbor's lot. Then it got me accused that, oh, like, he burned the body, like, and like, just stupidness after stupidness, if you want. So, yes, dogs came here and cleared me, cleared the car, cleared the house, cleared the lot.
0: Cleared him, the house, the lot, and the car. I'd still like to see what happened with the seat cover. I wonder how old it was, why it was put on top of the original cover, and why both Krista's dog and the police dog might have alerted to it.
6: Hi, sir. You can hear me?
1: Yes. Is this Alonzo?
6: Yeah, that's me.
1: Yeah.
6: Nice to meet you.
1: Nice to meet you. Thank you so much.
0: Alonzo, the gate guard. Gordon and Colleen mentioned to me that he might have seen something on the day Jackie disappeared. He wants to work on his English on the call, even though I say he can speak Spanish. Do you remember seeing Jacqueline on the day she disappeared?
6: No, my partner, he saw her and... Well, he was in the gates, right?
0: Okay, so Alonzo didn't see Jackie that day. It was apparently his partner.
6: Sir, I want to tell you something. Sebastian, he never told us he was disappeared. That happened, I think it was Tuesday. So we called Oihota. They come to here. And they ask him, do you know about this woman because he's disappeared and blah, blah, blah. And was in that moment we received the news she was disappeared. He never told us nothing, sir.
0: Sebastian tells me that he expected Jackie to come back that night, so perhaps because of prior experiences of Jackie leaving or him leaving, It might explain

0: explain why Sebastian didn't immediately raise alarm bells in the community. The guards say that they heard about Jackie disappearing from the police days after she vanished.
1: Just on my way to the guardhouse that's just down the hill from Jackie and Sebastian's place. Hopefully I can speak to Alonzo and his partner about what they say they saw on that day. I spoke to Alonzo on the phone, but I really wanted to talk in person. Just passing the house that Jackie and Sebastian built here. There's a hedge in front of it now that wasn't at the time. So it's hard to see the house. I see a garage behind there.
0: I make arrangements to meet in person with Alonzo and the other guard, Michael.
1: Just a little guardhouse. I think there's three guardhouses in total. This is the sort of most active one that I've seen. Some of them are completely inoperative, it seems. Let's see. Hola. Is Alonzo here?
2: Ah, bien, Alonzo, yeah. Alonzo.
1: Alonzo. Hi. Is this your partner that was here?
3: Yeah. So he's Michael.
1: Okay, Michael.
3: David.
1: Hi, Michael. So I want to know what Michael saw on the day. It was August 17, 2021.
3: Bueno, lo que pregunta es que si recordás la última vez que la viste.
4: La vi, fue entrando ahí como a las 6:30, más o menos.
3: 6:45, ¿no?
4: Por ahí, algo así. Ella entró, me saludó. Allá en el carro de ella. No más.
3: So, he said, that day he saw her about, he said, 6:30 is
1: coming
3: PM.
1: In.
3: Mm-hmm.
1: Coming in the gate. In her car?
3: Yeah, in her car.
1: Her car,
3: yeah.
1: Okay, driving in.
3: Yes.
1: Did she wave or?
3: Como,
1: sí. Was she happy or did she wave?
4: Sí, solo adiós.
1: She waved?
4: Sí.
3: Yeah.
0: Michael says that around 6:30 p.m., Jackie came in, waved at him from her car, and drove on past to her house. Back in 2021, Michael said he couldn't remember whether it was the 16th or 17th when he saw Jackie, and that he saw her drive by a little later, around 7 or 7:30 p.m. Michael also said back then that he thinks he saw Jackie drive to her garage and that he did not see her leave again. There is another route that you can walk or drive to or from the house, so not seeing Jackie or the car pass again just means past Michael at the guardhouse. But Michael does see something else pass by.
4: No más. Después, más tarde, vi salir un carro, un taxi, y me pareció ver a ella que iba en la casa, y me pareció. Sí.
0: Michael says that later on, he saw a taxi drive past the guardhouse.
3: And he saw somebody behind the sitting back in the taxi, but he's not sure if it was her or
1: okay.
3: Another person.
1: Okay,
3: yeah.
1: And what time was that taxi? Do you remember the time?
3: El tiempo del taxi, ¿te acordás más o menos?
4: No, me recuerdo.
3: No, don't remember.
1: Late or like many hours later or just a couple hours later or?
3: Minutos, una hora.
4: Como una hora más o menos. Como
3: sorry.
4: Una hora.
3: One hour, he said. Sí. Yeah.
4: Y en la parte de atrás, iba una persona que me pareció ver a ella. No exactamente era ella.
3: He said in the back of the seat was somebody, but
1: can't
3: he
1: tell.
3: Can't, yeah.
1: Man or woman?
3: He said only that was somebody in the back of the taxi.
0: Sebastian said that a neighbor saw a taxi on the night Jackie disappeared as well. I wonder if it's the same sighting.
1: So, the taxi, you must have known the taxi driver because there's very few taxi drivers, right? Did he recognize the taxi driver?
3: ¿Te reconociste el taxi o recordás el taxi?
4: Un taxi rojo, nada más.
3: He didn't remember it was a taxi, yeah.
1: It's red. Red taxi, though?
3: It was a red taxi,
1: okay.
0: Seeing Jackie come past in her car between 6:30 p.m. and 7:30 p.m. on either the 16th or 17th seems a reliable sighting to me. Not seeing Jackie leave and then seeing a taxi go by with a person in the back, but he doesn't know who, is less

0: It's exact.
1: Has he ever talked to Sebastian? Ever?
2: Después hablaste con Sebastián.
3: No, yo no he hablado con Sebastián.
1: Oh, okay.
3: Nada.
1: And have you ever seen them arguing or fighting? Did you?
2: Yeah. They having a, I don't know what kind of problem with the people who was building the house. And I remember I was here exactly, and they was grass and friend, and they having a little scooter. Mm-hmm. And she was screaming and hitting him in the back, because she was in the back. She was hitting him in the back. Yeah. And she was hitting him in the back. Jocelyn? No,
1: Oh, Jacqueline was hitting.
2: She was hitting with his hand in the back to Sebastian. She was, I don't know, she was fighting or something.
1: She was hitting Sebastian.
2: Yeah, she was.
1: The surveillance cameras. Did you ever see anything on any surveillance camera here that showed Jacqueline leaving?
2: No. Sebastian, you know, in the house, they have camera. When I heard that version, that when they ask, you know, to see the camera, he say, oh, Jacqueline have the passport. Right. She know everything about this. I don't have control. Okay. Yeah.
0: I wonder what Sebastian himself thinks happened. Has anyone ever asked him?
4: I did not kill her, obviously, yes. So, but who am I to convince anyone? Like, people want to see me as the guilty and stuff, and whatever I do, they're gonna think it's me. So even if I say something in their head, it's gonna be to prove that it's not me and like to try to say something, whatever. And if I say, don't say anything, they still think the same thing. So it's basically wasting my life trying to convince those people. They want to hate me and they want me as a witness. They will.
1: In thinking about the case, and maybe in thinking about Jacqueline, what do you think happened?
4: I'm probably the person who know her the most, right? So like, I would say since she was like really afraid of pain and stuff, but like she was like tormented and didn't want to live anymore, and it's been like that for quite a while. I would say she loved the ocean, so she probably went for a swim, like planning on swimming until she cannot come back.
0: Until she can't come back. I can't imagine many things that might be harder to do. Swim past where you know you cannot return, at night in an ocean, alone. Others have disappeared from the same Costa Rican shoreline, and days later the tide has brought them back. The beach sands have held them. Would there be no sign of Jackie? Other cases have taught me that bodies in water can start to disarticulate in a surprisingly short time. Sharks and other fishes may not consume everything. Could Jackie have died by suicide with the intention that no part of her would be found? Maybe. As I'm sitting with Sebastian, these thoughts go through my mind, and I notice on his leg a scar. In the days after Jackie disappeared, other people noticed it too, but at that time, it was a new, deep gash.
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0: sports like athletics, swimming, artistic gymnastics, and wheelchair three-on-three basketball. Anything can happen when the level of competition is this high. 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
2: I'm Garvey Bailey, in for Tom Power. Tracy Chapman went from being a relatively unknown singer in the 80s to basically everyone in the world knowing her now famous song, Fast Car. She'll tell you how starting as a street performer prepared her for the biggest moments in her career.
3: This is CBC News. Good morning, it's 10 o'clock. I'm Sean Lyons with your CBC News from Montreal. We start in Europe at this hour, though, where wildfires in Spain and France are showing no signs of easing, with more than 300,000 people being forced out of their homes. Now the wildfires are encroaching on Bordeaux, France's largest wine region. William Denslow reports.
4: The battle continues. Crews wrestle with a wildfire near Bordeaux that has burned more than 40,000 hectares of land, roughly four times the size of Paris. Meanwhile, in Spain, firefighters are also working to put out wildfires around Madrid and Valencia, where officials say the fire is out of control. Over 100,000 people have been forced to evacuate.
5: As we were leaving, the smoke was already coming in and ash was falling. We ended up packing almost in the dark. We were in a hurry.
4: Crews here in France fighting the blaze are working tirelessly to cut trees and remove brush, to remove ammunition for the fire and stop its march towards Bordeaux. The fire is at the gates, according to officials. But the mayor says there are currently no plans to execute an evacuation order for the more than 800,000 people living in the area. William Denslow for CBC News, Bordeaux.
3: Community organizations here in Quebec asking the federal government to come up with a plan in the event of an influx of people maybe coming from the United States to Canada. That is because more than 300,000 Haitians living in the U.S. right now are set to lose their immigration status as of today. And employment authorizations for those with that temporary protected status are also set to expire this coming Friday. Franz André is a spokesperson for the Coordination de la Comité d'Action des Personnes Sans Statut here in Quebec. He says people are in despair about the future.
6: More depressed and distressed than, I would say, October 2024, actually. Mm-hmm. That's when Donald Trump actually threatened to revoke TPSs, and he spoke about 11 million illegals that would be eventually deported. And yes, actually, you know, a man of his words.
3: The Trump administration's threat challenged in the lower courts was upheld by the Supreme Court in the U.S. Now, people must leave by September the 10th or be threatened with deportation. Provincial police are looking for a person of interest in connection with an apparent homicide in the Mauricie. The victim was found in a Shawinigan home yesterday morning. Few details are being released about the person, but they were pronounced dead on the scene. The SQ put out a release on Sunday saying they are now looking for a 41-year-old man they believe may have information about the case. Investigators spent much of the day yesterday at a campground in Lac aux Sables as well, northeast of Shawinigan, as they carried out that investigation. And finally, cars and trucks are officially going to start crossing the Gordie Howe International Bridge later today. That bridge is going to serve as a crucial trade link between Windsor, Ontario and Detroit, Michigan. But it opens in the middle of a strained trade discussion and new tariff threats from the United States. Willie Lowry has more from Washington.
7: At noon today, vehicles will begin driving across the Gordie Howe International Bridge connecting Windsor and Detroit. The bridge, meant to draw the two countries closer together, has instead tested and strained the bonds between Ottawa and Washington. U.S. President Donald Trump threatened to block the opening and force the two countries to negotiate revenue sharing from tolls, despite the fact that Canada paid for the $6.4 billion construction of the bridge. U.S. officials were disinvited last week from the ceremonial opening after the U.S. threatened 50% tariffs on a range of Canadian exports. Despite the drama surrounding the opening, for the first time in nearly a century, Drivers will have a new way to cross the Detroit River. Cyclists and pedestrians will soon be able to enjoy the bridge as well, starting on August 5th. Willie Lowry, CBC News, Washington.
3: And that was your CBC News. Turning to the weather now, Montreal into the Laurentians, a mix of sun and cloud, chance of showers, risk of thunderstorms this afternoon, highs from 26 to 29 degrees. Sherbrooke, a mix of sun and cloud, chance of showers or thunder showers later as well, and 29 degrees.

0: high of 23 degrees.
1: I'm Garvey Bailey, sitting in for Tom Power. Welcome to Q. The moment the Grammy Award winner and modern folk music icon Tracy Chapman walked onto the big stage at Wembley Stadium and performed Fast Car for the world for the first time 35 years ago, her fate was set. She would be one of the most important voices in American music. Tracy came through to tell us about her road to becoming a bona fide yet reluctant superstar. Plus, Jeff McFetridge has been called the most famous Canadian artist you've never heard of. From working with Apple, Nike, and Beastie Boys, the painter and graphic artist continues to be a creative force. He sat down with Tom to talk about his punk rock roots and his passion for visual culture. Now picture this. It's a sold-out stadium. The crowd is chanting, waiting for the next act. And somebody comes out on stage. Nobody recognizes her. And nobody's shutting up until she starts singing.

0: it's Tracy Chapman in 1988 singing her song Fast Car at Wembley Stadium for the Free Nelson Mandela concert. It's the moment that she transfixed 90,000 people and the world, and her career shot into the stratosphere. The album that song is from, her self-titled debut, Tracy Chapman, sold over 6 million copies just in the U.S. Over the course of her career, Tracy's released 7 more albums, won 4 Grammys, among many, many other awards. And a couple of years ago, when she surprised audiences by singing Fast Car on stage at the Grammys with Luke Combs, the song popped onto the charts again, and Tracy Chapman became the first Black songwriter to win Song of the Year at the Country Music Awards. Tracy Chapman has meant so much to audiences for decades, and that first album holds a special place with many of them, and I would say me included. A while back, I got the chance to talk to Tracy about that album, about her career, and about her impact. And even today, I still think a lot about some of the things she said to me. So I'd really like for you to hear our conversation again. I started by asking Tracy about an essay that Zadie Smith had written around that time. Here's our conversation. So a few days ago, I read this great article from Zadie Smith. She wrote a piece in The Guardian about being 12 years old and watching you on TV at Wembley Stadium. And she said she didn't just look like the people on our side of the screen. She was singing our songs. And I got to say, that was exactly my experience, hearing you, seeing you for the first time. It was like my little Black girl, teenage me, was given permission to like take up space. What does it mean to you to hear that kind of thing from your fans?
1: Oh, I'm really touched by it. And I was very deeply touched and moved by the Zadie Smith piece. It made me cry, honestly. And it's interesting what you've just said, because what I felt when I read what she wrote is that she seemed to get me.
0: Yeah.
1: And that's really so special to feel like someone has seen you and heard you, or someone reflects yourself back to you.
0: Mm-hmm.
1: So it's an interesting circle, this moment.
0: Yeah, because she was saying that she felt that she was seen somehow, that the way that you explain it as a circle is exactly it. Can I ask you to take me back to that stage for a moment? I'm sure that everyone has asked you this, but I need to know. The crowd, they're chanting, they're restless. I can't even imagine it. Like, my heart was beating for you when I saw you step out onto the stage. And then your voice comes in. What do you remember about that moment? Can you take me there?
1: I think some of the memories have faded, and also probably my level of nervousness may have made it so that some memories didn't.

0: So, you know, I was clearly overwhelmed, and that's what I mostly remember feeling, is just pretty overwhelmed by it all. It was the largest audience I've ever been in front of, having come from street performing, busking in Cambridge and Harvard Square, and playing folk clubs at the universities and in Boston for small crowds or audiences, you know, 100 to maybe a few thousand people. So that was a major leap. And then that moment, I had been rushed to the stage because, and I still don't really know why I was invited to be there for that show. I mean, I was greatly honored. I really believed in Nelson Mandela and mm-hmm. everything that he was fighting for. So to be a part of that was just an incredible honor. But I don't really know how they even discovered me to say, yeah, you should be here. But because I was solo acoustic, it was just me and the guitar, they realized they could slot me in at any point in the show. And so we were just waiting in the green room. And then they came and said, look, you're on.
1: And that was it.
0: There was no warning. And we literally ran to the stage. I think my guitar cord was trailing behind me. And in a way, it may have been the best way to get me out there. I was sort of shoved out there.
1: Yeah.
0: Because just walking straight onto that stage without having, you know, a built-in audience, anyone who knew me, anyone who knew the songs, except for the people backstage with me, you know, it was a pretty daunting moment. Mm. I sometimes think, and this might sound kind of silly, but that the street performing that I did may have been a little bit of preparation for mm-hmm. that moment, because when you're street performing, you're trying to grab the attention of people who have someplace else to be. And I was always playing original songs when I busked on the street. So, you know, there was music that wasn't familiar. And so I think sometimes, just looking back, that might have served me in that moment to calm my nerves just a little bit mm-hmm. so that I was able to, you know, get started on the song and make it through.
1: Yeah. Did you sense that you had the crowd? Was there any moment in that time where you were like, oh, they're actually really listening to me?
0: I think I did. I think you can see it, if I'm remembering it correctly, if you see my face at the end, because I do smile, and it was probably a smile of relief as much as anything. But yeah, I think at some point I realized, okay, they're actually paying attention.
1: Yeah.
0: Which is amazing.
1: You know what? I think it's a testament to the incredible songwriting and, of course, your performance. But I want to ask you about Fast Car and writing the song itself. And I understand that there was a narrative that you were going for, but I wonder how it came to you.
0: This is what I remember. And to this day, I play guitar, I practice, I'm still writing songs. You know, I've been doing this since I was 8 years old. Mm-hmm. So it's a natural, constant endeavor in my life. I remember that this one night, and it was pretty late or early in the morning, maybe 2 or 3 in the morning, I was up, I was playing. My dog was sitting next to me on the couch, a miniature dachshund.
1: Perfect.
0: Extremely important to the story.
1: Perfect, perfect dog for this story.
0: Yeah, and I started playing that line on the guitar and came up with the first line.

0: then it developed from there. And I think I wrote most of the song that night. And then I went back and revised it, I think, throughout the week. And so in a way, that one, it was quick. You know, I mean, there's some songs it takes me years to finish, but that was not one.
1: Yeah. I'm going to come back to that album in a moment, but I want to just jump back just a little bit to Cleveland again about your draw to the stage, because, you know, not everyone wants to perform, but at some stage you needed to share what you were doing with people.
0: My

0: sister is my biggest champion. And she's also my first listener. So when I started writing songs at 8 years old, I probably tormented her by insisting that she had to listen to me. And she did me the great courtesy and favor of always telling me the truth and saying, that one's not good, or you need to keep working on it, or try something else. And so, you know, I had an audience of one for a very long time. And then my friends, when they heard that I was playing guitar and writing songs, they at least politely seemed to be interested. I think my first public performance on guitar was at a boys and girls club in Cleveland, and I played supercalifragilisticexpialidocious, just, you know, as a musical piece.
1: Right, as you should.
0: Absolutely, right? I mean, it's obvious that that's where it all started.
1: That's right. So, and you're like, that's it. I need to do this.
0: Absolutely. Yeah. So I wasn't as much about the performing aspect of it for me at first, because one, I didn't have any place to play. It was really about the creative aspect of making something and writing songs. I'd always loved poetry, and I'd been drawn to playing various instruments since the time I was very young. And so putting those two things together and writing songs, playing guitar, is just the perfect combination for me. And I didn't really then start to perform until I got to high school. Mm. I received a scholarship to a private boarding school in Danbury, Connecticut, a place called the Worcester School. Mm. And it was there that I met other kids who played acoustic guitars. And some of them, I think, also were writing songs. And so we would play together. And then I joined the coffee house committee, and we were supposed to book people for the shows, but we never could. And so we would play them ourselves.
1: Right.
0: And so it all just started that way. Little things here and there. I had a brief stint where a friend and I, we took the train to New York, and we set up our guitars in front of the public library and made no money and returned back to school on the train. So that's how it all started. And then actually the first time I street performed in Harvard Square was because I was at school for a holiday. None of us had any money, and we wanted Chinese food. And one of my friends suggested that if I went into Harvard Square, that maybe we could make some money.
1: Make some money, of course.
0: And it worked. I think I made $30 and bought us all Chinese food. And
1: there you go. I'm Garby Bailey, and for Tom Power, you're listening to Q. You're in the middle of my conversation with singer-songwriter Tracy Chapman. We've been talking about her early days busking in the street, but Tracy went on to write her debut self-titled album that rocketed her to the top of the charts, and she wrote it in a landscape of music that was really different from hers. Dance floor filling music, Need You Tonight by INXS, Faith by George Michael, I Want to Dance with Somebody by Whitney Houston. So I wanted to ask, how did Tracy think about positioning herself in the midst of all of that? And that's where our conversation picks up.
0: I think the answer is I didn't think about it. I had very modest goals as it relates to my music career. It's hard for me now to remember exactly what was going on in the charts then, but I certainly knew that the kind of music I was making as a solo acoustic artist, that wasn't what was popular.
1: Right.
0: And so when I was signed by Bob Krasnow to Elektra Records, one, it actually felt like it was a good fit for me because it was a label that had a history with singer-songwriters. Mm. And he never attempted to change anything about what I was doing. And it was the same with David Kirschenbaum, who produced the record, that when we met and I played the songs for him and he heard the demo tape, his instinct wasn't, okay, we'll try to make this sound, you know, so that it fits with radio, what you're hearing now. His instinct was, let's build on what you've already made here and let's just embellish it, but keep you at the core of it. Yeah. And so I was lucky, I think, that there wasn't anyone, you know, who was in a position of power.

0: who wanted to change what I was doing. And I just thought, this is great. I have a record deal right out of college. I'll make enough money that I can support myself.
1: Yeah.
0: That was my dream at that point. You know, I had no idea that things would go the way they did and get as big as it did.
1: So pragmatic. You're a very pragmatic young person.
0: I'm a Midwesterner. That's
1: what you do.
0: Exactly.
1: I want to just play a little bit of the first track, because what a way to open an album. Just listen to yourself for a minute, Tracy. Wow, there.

0: what a way to start an album. The unmistakable voice of Tracy Chapman. Tracy's with me chatting about the debut album. Do you remember writing that one? To be singing about revolution? Man, oh man, that hit me hard when I heard it for the first time. Tell me about writing, talking about a revolution.
1: Well, I can't say I remember it exactly because I was 16 years old when I wrote that
0: song.
1: You
0: wrote that song at 16?
1: Yes.
0: Amazing.
1: But the thing that I recall, I believe that it was inspired in part because it was around that time that I received the scholarship to the private school in Connecticut.
0: Mm.
1: And it was really an amazing opportunity. And they took great care of me there. And I think having that opportunity saved my life in a lot of ways. But it was also some serious culture shock for me, mm-hmm. in that I grew up working class in Cleveland, Ohio. And my sister and I, we were raised by my mother after my parents divorced. You know, everyone I knew in my family, they all worked in, you know, the industrial manufacturing economy in Cleveland, which was failing at that time.
0: Mm-hmm.
1: You know, the car plants and the rubber plants and the steel mills, people were losing jobs. And so even though my mother tried to shield me and my sister from, you know, the stress of some of that atmosphere, you still pick up on it as a kid.
0: Yeah.
1: And then I was thrust into this new environment where it was the total opposite. And the kids at the school, some who became friends of mine years, you know, even years later, they were totally unaware mm-hmm. of the kind of experience that I'd had, what it was like for me growing up. And so I think I wrote that song in part as a way to explain, like, where I was coming from.
0: You said, you know, that school experience, it saved your life. And what was it about it, about your life, that needed to be saved in that moment?
1: Well, I think I've talked about this before, but maybe not in too much detail. Most of the songs on the record, this record, they're not specifically autobiographical.
0: Mm-hmm.
1: But one song is, and that song is Across the Lines.
0: Mm.
1: And the little black girl is me.

0: I don't know how much you know, but in the 70s in Cleveland, it was a pretty volatile place. There was a lot of racial tension, and some of that was because the court had ordered the public schools be desegregated. Mm-hmm. And there was quite a bit of opposition to that. And so often I wasn't even in school, you know, none of my friends were, because there was just too much chaos. But it was a challenging time. And unfortunately, during that time, I was assaulted while I was leaving school by a group of white kids. And the older white guy in the group, he pulled a gun on me.
1: What?
0: Yeah. And my friends who

0: with me, of course, scattered, but and I would have scattered too. But anyway, we tussled, we fought, and broke away from him. And I think his girlfriend or something said, just, you know, leave her alone. And also, I don't think he expected me to fight back. But anyway, that story, the news was actually printed in the paper. And the riots that I talk about in the song, I mean, I didn't write the song till so much, you know, I was in college when I finally wrote something about it.
1: Yeah.
0: But in that way, getting that scholarship, my mother didn't want me to go away to school. She thought I was too young. But I think after that, she thought, oh, this will be better. This will be safer for you.
1: Yeah. You know, I think that telling that story and all the songs on the album, it's starting to all make sense to me right now why your music had such a profound impact on so many. I think there is something to be said about truth and authenticity, and especially at that time, you know, getting to hear someone's truth like that was very, very powerful. And Zadie wrote about it. I think about it all the time. Millions are thinking about you and your music right now. You know, it hitting the charts, Song of the Year, the Country Music Awards for Fast Car. When you think about the impact you've had on so many people, what are you most proud of?
0: Well, I guess I'm generally just proud of the fact that I was given this opportunity to have a public forum for my creative expression.
1: Mm-hmm.
0: And I've always just tried to be true to that. I was very fortunate that at the beginning, there was no one who tried to pressure me to be anything but myself. I mean, that's obviously what I wanted, but it also was the only thing that seemed to make sense to me, is that here I have this chance to do this thing I love so much, that if I don't do it the way that feels right to me, it doesn't make any sense at all.
1: Mm-hmm.
0: And so I've held on to that through the years. And I think maybe it's meant that my records aren't, you know, as popular as some records might be, but I've tried to be true to the creative inspiration and expression. And so I'm really proud of that, sort of keeping that foremost in my mind and not being distracted. You know, there's so much in this business that can distract you from, for me, what matters, which is making music and,
1: yeah,
0: you know, trying to offer something that you think is worthwhile.
1: Yeah. Well, you've certainly done that, Tracy Chapman. It's been such an honor and a pleasure talking to you. Thank you for taking the time. And I'm so looking forward to the new vinyl. How exciting.
0: It's been a pleasure talking to you too. I really, really appreciate it.

That's Bhaskar. Before that, you heard my conversation with Tracy Chapman from a little while ago. Coming up, when Jeff McFetridge moved away from Canada to LA to work in design, he got a big job as the designer for the Beastie Boys magazine. This was at the peak of the Beastie Boys' success. There were parties, there was booze and celebrities all over that office. So Jeff moved across the street from the office into a cafe to work. That's sort of who he is, an observer, a learner. These traits have led him to being one of the most in-demand designers in the world. Don't go anywhere. I'm Garby Bailey, sitting in for Tom Power, and Q is back in a bit.

0: Good morning, it's 10:30. I'm Sean Lyons with your CBC News headlines. Provincial police continuing to investigate an apparent homicide in Huntington in the Montérégie area. They say it happened following an altercation on the street yesterday evening. Police were called around 9 o'clock when they got there. The victim was suffering serious injuries, later pronounced dead in hospital. One suspect is being questioned. Meanwhile, provincial police are looking for a person they are calling a person of interest in connection with a homicide in the Mauricie region. In that case, the victim was found in a home in the area. Police carried out an extensive search during the day yesterday and into the evening. And again, now looking for someone who they believe may have some important information. And the city of Longueuil says it is reviewing its noise bylaws. This after people in one community complain about recycling being picked up far too early in the morning. They say it is creating too much noise far too early. They believe it violates city bylaws. Officials say they're looking into the matter. Weather forecast now, Montreal into the Laurentians, a mix of sun and cloud. Expect a chance of showers, risk of thunderstorms by the end of the day with highs from 26 to 29 degrees. Same thing in Sherbrooke, a mix of sun and cloud, chance of showers later this afternoon, 29 degrees there. And in Quebec City, chance of showers later, risk of thunderstorms and a high of 27. Vastly different story out in Gaspé today, mainly sunny and warm with a high of 26 degrees. And in Val-d'Or, a mix of sun and cloud, chance of showers, risk of thunderstorms this afternoon and 23.
1: Garvey Bailey, sitting in for Tom Power. You're listening to Q. Jeff McFetridge has been called the most famous Canadian artist you've never heard of, which is wild because his work is everywhere, from your Apple Watch to your sneakers to movies and transit stations. And if you liked any of the graphics in that Spike Jonze movie, Her, or the title design in movies like The Virgin Suicides or Being John Malkovich, or did you ever pick up the Beastie Boys magazine Grand Royal? That was all Jeff. The graphic artist and painter is originally from Calgary, Alberta. He's got a really distinct style of drawing. It's all curvy and minimal. But now he's got an exhibition of paintings up at the Cooper Cole Gallery in Toronto. So we thought it would be a good time to revisit part of his conversation with Tom Power. Have a listen.
2: How are you?
3: I'm great. So happy to be here.
2: I like introducing you as Calgary's own Jeff McFetridge.
3: That's really nice. I think that the CBC would do that, but no one else does that. People go like, wait, where's Calgary? You're Calgary's own?
2: Yeah. Canada? Where's Canada again?
3: Canada. Yeah.
2: What was Calgary like growing up?
3: I mean, I grew up in the suburb, you know. Calgary is mostly suburbs, so saying I grew up in the suburbs, but it was a subdivision called Edgemont. But at the same time, like, what's sort of amazing about growing up in a suburb in Alberta is, like, behind my house was always prairie that basically went to the Northwest Territories, you know, like, it just kept going forever. So I had this, like, I've always lived this sort of dual life. My family was, like, very rooted in Canada. My grandfather was born in Calgary. He's Chinese. Him and my grandmother had a convenience store in Chinatown. So I had these, like, I had this, all this. My life has been about these sort of dualities, you know.
2: Was art, I mean, so you mentioned your grandparents had a convenience store. I think your dad was a lawyer.
3: A lawyer. Mom's a teacher.
2: Your mom's a teacher. I don't see any artists in there. Like, was art a viable path for you when you were a kid?
3: No. I mean, but at the same time, my dad's a lawyer, but I have an older brother who's 2 years older. And when he was born, he dropped out of art school. So he was at in University of Alberta in Edmonton, and he switched to social work. I don't know. There's art in our household, I guess. Like, my mom taught art in elementary school. So as much as they're, like, a teacher and a lawyer, there was, you know, our lens was pointed a little bit towards creativity. I grew up in a house where my dad made all the furniture out of plywood, out of, like, being cheap, but also at the same time, he thought it was cool, you know? But at the same time, I didn't have any role models I didn't know design exists. I didn't know being an artist was an option at all. I really discovered that through, like, subculture. As I got into skateboarding or snowboarding, like, music, those sort of hobbies, like, required, like, a visual equivalent. So for me, it was like, oh, I'll make posters because this culture needs visuals. And that's how I discovered art. Like, before that, I was like, I'll be an architect because they get to draw, you know?
2: Right, right. I understand that.

0: So like, you know, art was kind of one thing of the paintings on the walls. And you were like, well, that's not the kind of thing. That's not the kind of thing I do. I don't really have anyone in my life like that. But like, I'm part of, you know, I'm hanging out with people who are in punk bands. I'm hanging out with skateboarders. And help me understand that better. Like all of those things had a visual component. And you said, I can kind of do the visual component of those things.
1: Yeah. I mean, I think like there's like a history of pop culture that, you know, psychedelic music was equally visual as it was like it had a sound. So like these cultures that define themselves by how they looked as well as how they sound, who participated. And I think like by the time I, you know, I was born in 1971, my cultures were like the 80s into the 90s. These were like these hyper developed cultures where they were branded, they had video components and, you know, beautiful, amazing graphics. It was, I describe it as like the hard drugs of popular culture. Like you step into skateboarding, as much as it's like, I love skateboarding, it also was like the coolest looking thing there was, like just like graphics on boards. Like you, the object was a hand silk screened, multicolored object that you then destroyed. Like it's like the most beautiful sort of way to experience visual culture. And so that's why, you know, I hate talking about skateboarding all the time, but it does, like that was like this sort of like primal, like source material for me to then go become like a visual person and figure out ways to be a visual person in the world, which is like being an artist, doing design. How do I get work out in the world? Like put it on things, participate with people, collaborate, make brands. Like there's this sort of template that I think came out of that like DIY culture.
0: That path is interesting to me when you mentioned DIY culture there, because like, I feel like in that era, when you get into punk rock, there's kind of two paths. There's like the hedonistic, boozy, druggy, and that can also like lead to great art. Like that can lead to some like pretty wild, amazing stuff. And then there's the kind of path you took, which is the straight edge path, which is like associated with hardcore bands out of DC, like Minor Threat,

0: You know, for people who don't know, it's like no smoking, no drugs, no drinking. Like, how did that, the fact that you got into that part of the scene, how did that sync up with the kind of artist you wanted to be?
1: Straight Edge was a tool to like navigate the world. Like, it was like a way to organize things for myself. Like, the one thing about growing up in the suburbs and not having like necessarily like direct role models of like how to live, it was a little bit like this void. I wanted like structures. I was never comfortable drinking. Like, I'm half Asian. I'm basically allergic to alcohol. There was all these factors, right? So I came into it as like, oh, this is something like that'll help, or like how I'm going to operate. Like, I think part of being visual is you're taking in a lot, and I'm into learning and I'm wanting to decode the world and I want these sort of answers. And so it's like about like seeking clarity through experiences.
0: You want to have a clear mind. You want to have.
1: Yeah. Like, I was into punk rock. I was like, how does this work? Where did that come from? What am I not getting? Where, like, as an outsider all the time, you know, finding things that I was an outsider to and then learning about them and these sort of like details of culture. And I think that that's like very different than like, I want to go to the punk house and get wasted and like have this other kind of experience. Like, for me, it was like about like taking in a lot. And then that also then became about like making a lot, like producing for this culture, so, like speaking in the language of it.
0: So it was never about anything like ethical for you. Do you know what I mean?
1: I would say no. I think in retrospect, I think it was like, I believed in things. But I think for me, it was more about, I look at more like as a grown person who has kids and seeing like, oh, that was a way for me to like narrow. I was overwhelmed by the world. It was a way to narrow down the world a little bit.
0: So one of your first jobs right out of art school was working with the Beastie Boys. And this is when they were like the biggest band in the world.
2: Weenie body rocking. Let me get some action from the back section. Body moving, body moving.
0: They had this magazine called Grand Royal, and you were the designer of it, and Spike Jonze was there too. I mean, it all seems really romantic to me. What do you remember about that time in your life?
1: It was, you know, there was like, they were the biggest band in the world. Like, they were the coolest, but they were also actually the biggest. Like, they would headline Lollapalooza.
0: Yeah. Right?
1: And so I had the same experience with Beastie Boys.

0: I was like, I moved into their office and I was like, and there was, you know, there's a lot going on. Like they had this, like they recorded the album like one door over, like, you know, there's all this Beastie Boys stuff going on. And what I did was I moved out. I moved across the street and got my own studio. I rented a room outside of it. Like I didn't want to be dealing with the sort of like the heaviness of that. Like I didn't have the capacity. I wasn't like, I want to go on tour with the Beastie Boys. I was like, I just want to like make stuff and like contribute, you know?
1: Well, it sounds to me like, and I'm not Dr. Phil here, but it sounds to me like there were like scenes that you were really attracted to. Like it might be the punk scene in Calgary, but you wanted to have some level of distance from it so you could kind of protect yourself, or you could kind of like negotiate the terms of how of your involvement in it. And
0: yes,
1: then,
0: doctor.
1: Listen, you're going to get such a bill at the end of this. People think they pay into the CBC. You're going to pay out. And then when you go to the, when you're at this, I mean, the Beastie Boys in that era in the 90s, I mean, that would have been Ill Communication.
0: Yeah.
1: Yeah. I mean, that was, they were, Sabotage was the biggest video in the entire world.
0: No, I was listening to Check Your Head in my friend Paul Diego's like Volkswagen hatchback, like his rabbit, you know, listening to Check Your Head and being like, oh my God.

0: 3 years later, I'm working with Mike D. Like, it was wild. It was like time travel magic.
1: But yet you're like, I want to do this from across the street and as an outsider looking in.
0: Yes. I really like to have control over what I'm doing. Yeah, maybe it's like I wanted the Calgary of, like, across the street was like Calgary in LA. You know what I mean? Yeah. Like, it's like a little bit like I'm a distance guy. Like, I want to learn from the Beastie Boys. And I felt like learning from the Beastie Boys was easier across the street, because within the confines of it, it was like overwhelming.
1: I understand what you're saying there. I also, like, that sounds like a tough time. I mean, like, I was reading about you then, like, you were making like 12 grand a year. You had like stress skin rashes.
0: Oh yeah. I was so like, I mean, I was so confused. Yeah. Eczema basically, which I just thought I just had, but it turns out like there's a lot of things you have in your 20s that are just like, it's just about stress, you know, like allergies, like crazy allergies all the time. So like, that is like, talk about capacity. Like, I was finding my capacity, you know, I was at my like limit.
1: You were living in a garage. It all seems romantic now. Like, what made all that worth it?
0: Living in the garage, like, it had no effect, you know, having like no money, because I think I was following a path of things. Like, once you find things that you truly like believe in, like, you know, are real to you, it's so like overwhelming that everything else becomes superficial, you know, like whatever money or other types of success. Like, I was turning down, it's always been very easy for me to like turn down sort of like financial opportunity or sort of conventional opportunities for things that I really believe in. And I think that that's one of the benefits of being a visual artist, is that basically you're on your own, and it's hard enough that if you don't believe in what you're doing, it's just too hard to do, right? Like, laying out a magazine's too hard to do that if you don't believe in it. Like, if it was sort of easy, like, I think that's what's tricky about, like, if you're in certain types of business or you're just sort of moving money around, it's easy enough to do that. If you don't believe in it, you can be like, well, I have a boat. Like, I'm going to
1: I play golf on the weekends. I can do this to support the golf habit.
0: But there's enough of a grind in being a visual artist that it sort of forces you into a role of being sort of a believer and being, it's exposed. You'd be truthful in what you're doing. It responds to that.
2: You're in the middle of Tom's conversation with Canadian graphic artist Jeff McFetridge. He's been talking about his path through punk rock and gallery shows to become a huge designer who works on brands and movies and music videos. If you have a chance to look up some of Jeff's work, you'll notice he's not about giving you a hyper-realistic image. Often, he does these curvy, minimal line drawings because he wants to give you a feeling through his drawings, not just a stencil of an object. That's where the next part of Tom and Jeff's conversation picks up.

0: There is a great simplicity to the way you draw, you know, just a few shapes, just a few colors. Where do you think that comes from in you?
1: Like, I've always felt like I could do, like, I had like an ability. I could draw really well. I was like the kid in school is like, have Jeff. Jeff's the guy who draws. Like, I could draw things for people. And that was more just because I like to draw. But if you're sort of someone who can like do something like drawing, you start to think like, well, what's more? And I think that there's an aspect of like, I'm making simpler and simpler images, but I'm growing the thing that I love, which is the thinking and the feeling, the sort of concepts around it. And so like, as I grow as an artist, the images, like, I'm like, I don't even draw fingers anymore. Like, I'm like, yesterday I was working on a painting and I'm like, oh, they're just like fists. Because I'm like, I've drawn enough fingers in my life. And, you know, or whatever, that it's sort of like the strength of, for me, the value in the things is less about what they look like. And so there's fewer lines. So the simplicity in what I'm doing isn't, I don't feel like it's necessarily connected to like art history or things I've seen. Yes, it is. Everything is. But it really is a very personal evolution that I see in the work. If I'm in the studio and I'm just sitting at a desk, I'm not looking at anything. I'm just like looking inward and imagining things and pictures.
0: I mean, it's something else then that work you're talking about, the stuff that comes from deep inside you, ends up becoming like something that does very well commercially. I mean, you know, you get a lot of work from Pepsi and, you know, Vans and MTV.
1: Because I apply, because that's like a belief system. Like, I believe I can draw a simple image and that it'll hold my thoughts and my intentions, right? I believe that as people living in our culture, we're the most visually literate people that have ever been.
0: Yeah.
1: We've since now, like since birth, we've seen things that are like this highly evolved visual culture that's usually asking things of us. It's usually asking us to decode it, to sell us something, or there's many different types of visual culture, but we are, whatever it's doing is it's spelling it out for us. So I think that when I make this work, I'm within that culture and I'm speaking this language of our world, but in a weird way, in with poetry. So poetry uses language. I'm using visual language and I'm using it to create this poetry. And yes, it appears simple, but I think to me, the value of my work, and when I see people respond to it, I know it's like, you're decoding. You're believing in what I believe in, which is you can tell my intentions in this work. And so I'm very careful about what I make my work about because I believe in it. Like, I believe it'll say something, you know, vague or explicit.
0: So you're careful about the use of your work in like a commercial way.
1: Yeah. So like, I use that in commercial work as well. Like, I don't get cornered by clients to produce work that's manipulative. I try to be generous, even in commercial work or work.
0: Generous to me, not to the client. Generous to the person who's going to see it.
1: Yes, generous to the visual. Yeah. Because the person who sees it, they usually have no choice, right? So I like it to be like, oh, I'm giving you a gift. And that can be as simple as like, it's kind of funny. Or sometimes it can be like, it's kind of clever. But behind that cleverness, it's never... Like, if you look at my work, it's like, none of it's really funny. It's like, it's about revealing humanity and it has like a human value. And that I think is worth giving it its worth of existence on a shoe or for Apple, you know?
0: But these are multi-billion dollar companies who are sort of like known for restrictions. They're like, they're okay with this. They're okay with you going like, hey, I'm not going to do the manipulation here. This is the thing that I do. And here it is.
1: Over time, since I've been doing it, the restrictions just fall away.
0: Yeah.
1: And I think it's like when I started, I didn't even get credit for work. Now it's like, oh, Jeff McFetridge for Hermes. You know, like it's like it used to be you wouldn't even be allowed to say you did it. And now, like, I have this list now of all the logos for corporations that I've hand drawn. And it's like this long, like it keeps going. Like, I just did a project for Hermes and they let me hand draw their logo. It used to be there was a rule. Like, when I first pitched it to Nike, they were like, our lawyers say you're not allowed to draw our logo, hand draw it from memory. And now I've done all these brands, you know, like Vans, Nike, Apple. I did the Apple logo recently. Like, the giantest brands are letting me draw their logo from memory because that's what I like to do. Because that's that belief I have. Like, we have all these logos in our head. Like, I'm going to draw it, you know?
0: I hope you can take this in the spirit in which I'm asking it. I spend a lot of time on this show and in my own life kind of thinking about that interaction of art and commerce. You know, as someone who came from punk and came from, you know, DIY, I mean, like, you could not find anything more uncommercial than, I mean, in ethos than, like, DIY music, especially in the 80s and 90s. How do you, like, do you have to reconcile that work with the corporate world and then the sort of, like, punk skater world you came from?
1: I mean, I think it was, like I say, it was harder when I started, because it started, like, the first thing I was offered that I was like, am I going to do this or not, was for the X Games. And they were like, they saw a piece of art I did and they said, can you just do that exactly for us? And I was like, wait, no, that's mine. That was like in a show, in a gallery. But then I saw like, oh no, this is the world. This is my world. Like X Games is my world. These are like, it's like skateboard culture or something. So it was like, if I'm going to do work, this is the place like it should live. And that the work should be strong enough that it'll withstand these sort of ideas of like selling out or like somebody, like a corporation, like taking it from you. Like I can retain ownership. Like when people saw the work, like I was very sensitive to it. But then when my friends saw it, they were like, that's so cool you did that. Like as if like you got over on them. That it felt more like when you do like a logo ripoff or like, you know, you take the logo and you switch it for your name. That existed already, right? So we had this relationship with like, okay, we're in this branded culture. Let's co-opt it. Let's take from it. Let's use this as a stepping stone for our own work.
0: Yeah.
1: Let's use their platforms for making our own work. And like, that's sort of naive. But at the same time, I saw that the way the work was being received was very positive. So I was like, okay, I just have to, this is interesting to navigate. How can I navigate this very carefully? How can I do it in a way that feels good?
0: Because I don't have to tell you that there's a lot of gatekeepers in the art world. You know, those mm-hmm. those who would say that commercial work, by virtue that it's commercial work, cannot be emotional work.
1: I mean, my participation in the art world, like it's about like the same way in design, I was inventing my own type of career. My art career, I'm sort of inventing that in many ways too. Like when I'm like a designer having art shows, and then I'm doing collaborations, I'm doing work for clients, there's no question of that complication. Like nobody cares,
0: right? Yeah, yeah.
1: In the world of like sort of commerce. In the art world, they do care. They're like, oh, like you're doing like commercial work. Like how do we put a value on you? How do we place you in art history? If there's nobody, like Andy Warhol was a commercial artist and he stopped, you know? Robert Rauschenberg was doing window displays at Macy's and he stopped once he could sell his paintings. My interest is like, what if Andy Warhol kept doing shoe ads? What if Robert Rauschenberg kept doing window displays? I personally think that's really interesting. I'm interested in like, how muddy can it get so that the value you're placing on the work is more about, it's not about like, this museum bought a piece, yeah, so it's okay. This writer wrote this piece to put you within an art historical context. That stuff's great. Count me in. But without that, how can you also operate in this way? I'm really independent. I like to be independent. I want to be like, what if I did that and did that too?
2: That was Tom Power's conversation with Canadian graphic artist and painter Jeff McFetridge. If you're in Toronto, you can stop by Jeff's latest exhibition, Grasslands. It's on display at the Cooper Cole Gallery until September the 5th.

Was I breakdancing in the studio? Yes. Yes, I was. Beastie Boys with Intergalactic. And before that, you heard Tom's conversation with the Canadian graphic artist and painter, Jeff McFetridge.

I'm Garby Bailey, sitting in for Tom Power. Hey, did you catch the end of the World Cup, the closing ceremonies, all the artists that came on stage? Do you know that every one of the artists that played at that World Cup closer, they had a bump in the streams of their music right after? Like, I mean, a significant bump. Some of those artists did not need a significant bump, like BTS. This is Butter.

0: BTS is back. That was one of their biggest hits, Butter. And that's it for Q for today. I'm Garvey Bailey, sitting in for Tom Power. Catch you next time.
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5: The TV show Restaurant Impossible is making a comeback with new hosts and new restaurants to make over. Toronto's Jen Ag and Chef Aaron Sanchez have been recruited. Their job is to help struggling restaurants turn things around. Their group chat has seen it. They've got

0: thoughts. Let's get right into it.
1: This is CBC News. Good morning. It is 11 o'clock. I'm Sean Lyons with your CBC News from Montreal. Organizers of Montreal's Pride festivities are bolstering security this year in the wake of the deadly attack on a parade in Germany. One person died, 29 others were injured when a suspect crashed a vehicle into a crowd during the festivities taking place in Berlin. Here in Quebec, Fierté Montréal says it's going to be taking a number of steps to keep people safe. That includes extra concrete barriers in the village, metal detectors at the Olympic Park site as well. But despite the tragedy in Germany and its related security concerns, officials here say the best way to respond to hate and to fear is through a show of solidarity, and they're urging as many people as possible to turn out for the event. Now, Pride associations across the country, as you might imagine, watching closely after that tragedy in Germany. In Ottawa, it came just as a brand new independent Pride festival was kicking off on the weekend. Gabrielle Houston was there.
2: A drag performer lip syncs at McNabb Park in front of a hollering crowd, all gathered there for the first Chesnu festival. It's by and for 2S LGBTQ plus Africans and newcomers to Canada. Organizers say being in Canada can offer safety, as their rights in some African countries have degraded. But just being here doesn't guarantee community.
3: Because we really just did want to center what it means to be Black, African, queer in Ottawa.
2: Yami Masoza is one of the organizers. They say what happened in Berlin shows there's been pushback against 2S LGBTQ plus people around the world, not just in Africa.
3: Where violence ensues, it creates a moment of pause about what does it mean to truly be safe.
2: In Ottawa, Pride Month is August. David Bro is with Capital Pride, which runs the annual street festival and parade.
4: Unfortunately, just by virtue of it being Pride, we plan for this kind of thing, but we also obviously hope that it doesn't happen.
2: Bro says over the years, they've had to boost security as their festival grew, but also in response to violence around the world. Back at Chesnu, Delphine Eboulé says the violence in Berlin may disturb Ottawans, but
5: we'll move on. We just have to, like, hold on to ourselves, and we have to be strong.
2: Gabrielle Houston, CBC News, Ottawa.
1: Back here in Quebec now, provincial police investigating an apparent homicide in the town of Huntington in the Montérégie area. Say they were called around 9 o'clock last night to reports of an altercation on Wellington Street there. When they arrived, police found a man who appeared to have been stabbed to the upper body. He was rushed to hospital in critical condition but was later pronounced dead. One suspect has been arrested and is being questioned. Few other details are being made available. The motive behind the fight is also not known. And nothing quite says good morning like the sound of a multi-ton diesel truck smashing metal bins right at the crack of dawn. Well, some residents living in Saint-Hubert on Montreal's South Shore say they've had enough of all that. They are calling for change as the city of Longueuil reviews its bylaws on noise. Rowan Kennedy explains.
6: For the third time this morning, a waste truck makes the rounds in Saint-Hubert, picking up trash and recycling from a strip of businesses on Chemin de Chambly. The first came at 5 a.m., then 5:30, and 6 a.m., waking up the neighborhood.
7: I can't go back to sleep.
6: Kevin Grant says he's called the police several times to report the issue. One of the businesses involved, the restaurant Le Petit Québec, says it will work towards a less disruptive schedule.
7: So I'm starting my days at 5 with a head banging. I'm irritated. My kid gets woken up at 5 also now.
6: As for the city of Longueuil, it says this is a contract between private partners. Spokesperson Louis-Pascal Cyr says they've reached out to find solutions. On the longer term, he says they're looking at making changes to the law.
8: In our process of reviewing our disturbance bylaws, we will see if maybe we need to have a specific bylaw for this type of situation that will enable us to have more leverage to correct certain problematic situations.
6: Grant hopes that can happen sooner rather than later so he can sleep in every once in a while. Rowan Kennedy, CBC News, Longueuil.
1: And that was your CBC News.
0: To the weather now from Environment Canada. Montreal into the Laurentians. A mix of sun and cloud. There's a chance of showers, risk of thunderstorms later this afternoon with highs from 26 to 29 degrees. Same thing in the Sherbrooke area. Chance of showers or thunder showers later today. 29 degrees there. And for Quebec City, a mix of sun and cloud. Showers or thunder showers later in the day and 27. Mainly sunny in Gaspé today and 26 degrees. And in Val-d'Or, a mix of sun and cloud. A 60% chance of showers, risk of thunderstorms later this afternoon.

0: and a high around 23 degrees.
1: When it comes to food shows, Restaurant Impossible is one of those OG beloved series. The premise is this: they help struggling restaurants turn things around. It aired for 22 seasons on the Food Network. Then it was canceled 2023. Well, guess what? Now it's back, this time with two new hosts. I'm Alameen Abdul Mahmoud, and this is Commotion. Great.

0: Hello.
1: Nice to see. Nice to see you guys. Listen, Grace, I'm going to start with you. I think whenever a show gets a reboot, there's always this question of like, why? Why do we need this show? Can you tell us why Restaurant Impossible is the one?
0: I think a lot of people, well, myself included, are happy to see it come back. I love an underdog story. I love to see people, you know, come back against adversity kind of thing and people coming together to help do that. And I think with restaurants, because the original ran for 22 seasons, it was a long time. I can't say I watched every single season, but I definitely watched more than my fair share of it. So bringing it back, especially now, especially post-pandemic when restaurants are struggling, I think that's the kind of TV that people want to see in terms of, you know, restaurant reality TV.
1: I'm glad that you place it in the world of the underdog, because I think like that gives you the sense of like the emotional stakes of the show.
0: Yes.
1: Michelle, do you want to tell us a little bit more about the concept of the show? It is like, what happens when you watch an episode?
2: The concept of the show really is taking a struggling restaurant and turning it around, but in a very short framework. So there's $20,000 available and 3 days in order to make the change, but we have previously one host, now two hosts, that come in, look at the situation, they diagnose what might be going wrong with the restaurant, whether now we have someone dedicated to back of house and someone dedicated to front of house, and make those suggestions on how they can look at menu items, profitability, decor, what's happening in terms of their mixology program. And the idea is that they make this big reveal at the end of the show, have everyone in, and it's turned around and given a new life.
1: Hopefully you gasp. You know, hopefully, by the time you see the makeover, you go like, whoa.
2: There's a razzle dazzle.
1: That's the same restaurant? I can't believe it. Right. That's the effect that we're hoping for.
2: Yes.
1: Originally it was hosted by Robert Irvine. This time there are two hosts, as you mentioned. Toronto restaurateur Jen Egg and also celebrity chef Aaron Sanchez. I just want to play a little bit of the trailer.
3: I'm Jen Ag.
4: And I'm Aaron Sanchez.
3: And we're hosting the all-new series Restaurant Impossible, Last Call. Restaurants have drastically changed in the last decade.
4: And if you're not evolving, you're closing.
5: This is a race for survival.
6: If this closes, I don't know what to do.
3: I've spent decades building restaurants that I want to be in. Service and vibe, that's what makes restaurant magic.
7: If I came to an Indian restaurant and someone said, you can't have naan, I would get up and leave.
1: Service and vibe is such a great description of what Jen Ag, I think, stands for in general. Grace, what was your reaction when you heard Toronto's Jen Ag was going to be one of the co-hosts of this thing?
0: I was surprised, but then also not so surprised. It seems like a natural step for her to do something else because she's opened so many restaurants.
1: Yes.
0: And then she's done, you know, she's written her books. Like, this is just something else. This is another step for her to add to her multi-hyphenate, you know, restaurateur, author, so on and so on and so forth. So I think this is a great step for her, and I'm really excited to see how she develops over the season.
1: When you say she's opened so many restaurants, I mean, like, we should give the figure. The figure is 10 restaurants. Like,
0: four have closed, but 10 restaurants.
1: Yeah, six are still in operation right now. Michelle, when Jen Ag wrote her memoir, the title was I Hear She's a Real Bitch. You know, and I feel like the cheekiness of that title alone tells you a lot about Jen Ag and the kind of tone that she wants to communicate. Talk to us about what she's like in this show.
2: I mean, she's incredibly self-aware, but the answer is she is not a real bitch so far in the first episode of the show. Look, and based on everything that Grace said, if I was opening a restaurant or if I had a struggling restaurant, if there's somebody that I would want to look to for mentorship, it would probably be Jen Egg, because having opened 10 restaurants and six running, that's a pretty great number. Yeah. So I find that she is quite thoughtful. Her direction is quite pointed. There's a lot of empathy in the first episode that really comes through. There's a really interesting story with the struggling restaurant where the father of the two sisters that are hosting it had a stroke. She emphasizes and talks about the fact that her partner also had a stroke. And they have the really nice moment. So I think it really works. I think she brings a lot to the table. Look, she's direct. That's probably why people are like, oh, she's so controversial. Being a woman with opinions, right?
0: Oh, no. How dare. No.
2: A successful woman and then daring to say things on the internet and on social. So I think that, yes, she's really direct at times, and we hear examples of that in the trailer, but I think it's great.
1: Yeah, my experience of Jen Ag is that directness, right? Yes. I feel like something I really admire about Jen Ag in general is that like, she is the person in the room willing to say the thing that other people are not willing to say.
0: And she says the quiet part out loud.
1: She really does. I really generally admire that about her. And also, like, in terms of like her restaurants, like, she's known for these beautiful

0: beautiful interiors. You certainly, like, the vibe part is absolutely just like every single Jen Agger restaurant I've been to.
1: Gorgeous.
0: Incredible. What's the thing that makes her a standout restaurateur, you think, Grace?
2: I think it's a lot of the fact that she does it all. When you have a restaurant, usually you'll have, it's a conglomerate of people working towards one goal. You'll have somebody who's generally in charge of the food, and then you'll have like a great sommelier or a bartender who's running the cocktail beverage program, and then you'll have a wonderful general manager who's taking care of the staffing and logistics and that sort of thing. And I think it's very rare that you find people that take on two of those roles, never mind three of those roles. Like, Jen is doing it all. She's making the restaurants from the ground up. And I have to give her credit because that's three jobs in one person.
0: Especially a woman in the field.
2: And a woman at that. And that's multiple of that kind of stress. So it's a really rare thing to find someone doing all of those things in this industry and being a woman on top of that.
0: I'll tell you what was a treat for me in watching the first episode of the show is watching someone walk into a restaurant through the eyes of Jen Agger and the things that they notice that I would have never noticed in a million years.
2: Your regular people eyes do not see.
0: My regular people eyes simply don't know. Like the idea of like walking into a restaurant and seeing, you know, hand sanitizer right at the front.
1: Right.
0: And her going, no, this can't be. We need a photo here. And I was like, oh, my brain just would not have picked that up.
1: Yeah.
0: Let's get into this. The first episode features a Toronto restaurant, which is Yatung. It's the last remaining Chinese restaurant in the city's original Chinatown, run by two sisters.
1: Yes.
0: Their parents started the restaurant about 40 years ago.
1: Mm-hmm.
0: Like, you know well enough of the machinery of the restaurant world. Mm-hmm. What does the show capture about that machinery that makes it such a compelling watch, you think?
2: I think, just as you were saying, like, just things that your regular people eyes don't see. There are a lot of things that a person as a guest in a restaurant is not taking into consideration.
0: Yeah.
2: And even though, like, a layperson may not have the words to articulate those things that you're seeing, like, you still feel those things. Like, you may not look at the hand sanitizer and think, that really kind of shouldn't be there. But something in the back of your head may be like, that's not exactly appealing to me. But, you know, Jen is going to see that and she's going to immediately notice that. And she's going to immediately tell you that this is not the vibe that you want to give. This is not the first impression of your restaurant that you want to give.
0: Mm-hmm. Yeah. I first of all, I appreciate Grace just returning and saying, like, your regular people eyes. You, Elamine, who knows nothing about restaurants.
1: You might not notice.
0: Which is, you know what? And that's so true. Michelle, let me ask you, like, when you're watching this episode, like, what did you think of the first episode?
1: I really enjoyed it. And I come at this from being someone that exists in the universe of sort of broadcast and TV. And I found it so incredibly refreshing, first of all, that she does not come from that place. She is not a TV host. She's not a TV person. She is a restaurant person that does very well. She's even said on her socials, this was actually the first episode that we watched was her first day on set, which I find it hard to believe.
0: Wow.
1: That's a lot of pressure.
0: Yeah.
1: But it worked really, really well. And to the point of where you see this as a natural progression of her career, I will say, you know, 10, 15 years ago, there was a show that I hosted called Toronto Dining. And the very
2: 10, 15 years ago, I don't 15, think she would have.
1: No, and this is the thing, and she's acknowledged this as well.
0: Yeah.
1: I wanted the Black Hoof on my show. And
0: that's
1: I
0: one
1: went,
0: of her
1: I,
0: old restaurants.
1: One of her old restaurants. Mm-hmm. I went, I lined up. I probably for an hour waited for a table. I went and had dinner. It was fantastic. And I approached her and I said, hey, look, I have this show called Toronto Dining. I'd love for you to be on my show. And she sort of gestured towards the line of people at the door. And she's like, look,
2: I'm busy.
1: I don't need you. I don't know what to do with the lineup I have already.
0: Yeah.
1: And she was right. I was disappointed, but I respectfully agree with her. So there has been this progression, and she brings everything that she has learned over decades to this first episode. So I loved. And the other thing about this is with reality TV, there's always that manufactured tension of 3 days, $20,000 to make this happen.
2: Mm-hmm.
1: The Yatung, they are stressed when you show up. The sisters are stressed. You can tell they are fighting back tears for 75% of the episode. Oh, I feel like it's difficult. Yeah. They're in a tough place. Yeah.
2: It's hard. Just being in a restaurant in general, a busy restaurant, a working restaurant, you're going to have this cloud of stress that hangs over you. And again, the regular people, they don't see it and they don't
0: She's
2: feel
0: talking
2: it
0: about me.
2: And they shouldn't.
0: Not just you, Elamine, but
2: just even people that are diners, like they won't feel it and they shouldn't.
0: What are some of those things that you're like, oh, you wouldn't know at all? Because like, the price

0: This part stuck out for me, for example. Like the idea of like, hey, you need to raise these prices by $1 to $2 a plate. And then like, and even that feels like a source of tension. What did, what stuck out for you about that part?
1: Their food costs. Like there's a point in the episode where they were like, okay, well, this is your most popular dish. What's the food cost on it? And I think it was something like 33%. And I was like, 33%?
0: What do you mean? Like 33% margin? You
1: yeah.
0: mean?
1: 33% food cost. Like that's how much of, like that's the percentage of the food cost as opposed to what you're charging for it.
0: Got it.
1: Like how much does it cost to make this dish? How much are the ingredients of this dish versus how much are you charging for it?
0: I've never thought of that ratio. Tell me more.
1: Okay, so in a good restaurant, you're gonna want your food cost to be 25 to 35%, somewhere in there. But if you are in a restaurant like we have in this episode, and you already know that your restaurant is in trouble and your food cost is closer to 35 than it is to 25, that's a problem. Because the first thing you should be looking at is like, well, you know, my restaurant's in trouble, I gotta cut costs. And the food cost is where you go first. So to be in trouble and then to have a dish that's still at 33%, that's... that's bad news.
2: Yeah.
1: That's not a good thing.
0: I appreciate Grace just kind of like just doing this like deep sigh of like, whoa, we got real trouble here, because again, my regular person eyes would not have picked that up. So Michelle, you know,
2: the profitability is one of the most important things. And they talk about the fact that rent is $30,000 a month.
0: Would never have guessed that.
2: So that stress level is really, and then they're, in this episode, they get into conversations about what will the people bear in terms of portion sizes with a particular type of cuisine. And at this point, we're talking about Hakka cuisine. It's such an important conversation because Jen and Aaron Sanchez are just like, your food is worth charging the right amount of money and giving an appropriate portion. Size. So there is this huge broader cultural conversation around that that I think is really important to have.
1: Don't sell yourself short. And just because it's, you know, Hakka food or South Asian cuisine, it doesn't mean it's cheap and cheerful. It's just as worthy of the price as, you know, your, you know, fine Japanese sushi or your, you know, fancy, you know, French pasta or whatever you have.
0: We've had a version of that conversation on the show, but the idea of the Jamaican patty. Right?
2: Yes.
0: Jamaican patties are sort of culturally expected, like, oh, I'm not going to pay more than, you know, $2-$3 for this
1: thing. Patty,
0: But the idea is like, actually, you can get a very elevated, Colombian patty, and like, there's no good reason why you should not be willing to pay more for that. And there's a version of cultural kind of racism of like looking down.
1: Yeah, upon, like, I don't know if culinary racism is a thing. But
0: I think you just coined it, Grace.
1: Maybe it is, but like a lot of people have this mentality that certain foods from certain cultures should be cheap.
0: To be cheap and plentiful.
1: Why? Like we're doing the, you know, the cutting and the chopping by hand. It's, you know, all fresh ingredients. It's all made every day by hand. Like there's a lot of effort and a lot of time and a lot of money that goes into that, and it's going to cost more. It's not cheap. We're not like, you know, just, you know, opening vac bags and pouring it in and serving it to you. There's a lot of effort and love that goes into that.
0: Correct.
1: The money should be commensurate.
0: I got about a minute left here. I should note that like this show, you know, the last time that it was on was 2023. It gets rebooted now. The cost of living conversation is just among the highest, you know, conversations that are happening right now. This show is going to be featuring restaurants across North America. Just 30 seconds to each of you. What are you hoping to see from future episodes from the show? Michelle, I'll start with you.
2: I would really hope that they continue to look at how this plays out in different markets with different types of cuisines as well, and continue to have that conversation. I would love to see good practical advice, and I'd love to see menu items that can continue to happen and decor that continue to happen in a functioning restaurant, because sometimes shows like this can go into a bit of fantasy land and the decor and the menu doesn't actually
1: necessarily
2: stay.
1: Work.
2: We see that not work in the real world.
0: Yes. Grace, last word to you.
1: I would like to see more of a cost breakdown. Like they say on the show, like we have $20,000 to do
0: for the
1: this,
0: remake,
1: but a lot of people may not necessarily understand how far or how not so far that $20,000 can go. Like I want to see the cost breakdown. So maybe it translates a little more for, you know, regular people that, you know, this costs money and that's why you're paying more money, but we're putting in that effort for you, and the food is worth it.
0: You guys, it's been a delight to have you here. Thank you so much for coming on the show today.
2: It's been wonderful. Thank you.
0: Thanks for doing this. Here. Grace Onassani is a line cook in Toronto, and Michelle Jobin is a television host, producer, and writer, and the former host of Toronto Dining.

0: Abdul Mahmoud, and this is Commotion. That song there is Is It Love from Tyla. It is off Tyla's sophomore album. It's called A-Pop. It dropped this past Friday. Matt Amha's had the whole weekend to take it in. Matt, it's good to see you, pal. How you doing?
1: Good to see you, man. Thank you for having me once again.
0: I was driving in this morning listening to that song, which is the first song on this record. Tell me this album. What do you like about it?
1: Yeah, I mean, I think it's fun. You know, I think the sophomore album is a famously difficult thing to get right. And, you know, her and her team have clearly kind of, put in a lot of kind of work. And I think this is something that, you know, people will be dancing to, you know, all over the world. You know, I think even outside of the music, what I found to be most interesting is like the cultural proposition that's being made here in presenting her not just as like a pop star, but as an African pop star particularly. Yeah. You know, and I think it's important given the current kind of cultural climate in South Africa in particular, you know, when there's like an incredibly violent anti-immigration regime going on in the country, to have the most globally recognizable South African declaring their Africanness, I think, is something that's important.
0: I think there's something about Tyla and her sort of breakthrough. I think like Water was one of those songs that you just could not escape when it first kind of came out. And so there was a lot of pressure on this record to sort of follow that up. We're going to talk about the thing that you just mentioned in a moment, but we asked you to pick a cut off this album and you chose Crazy of Me. What's the thing that drew you to that song?
1: I think this is one of the moments where that cultural proposition is most clear. And, you know, South Africa really shows up on this record. You know, they're part speaking in Zulu. She's featured a South African artist. The culture is present on this song in particular.
0: Okay, let's hear just a little bit of it right now.

0: That is Crazy of Me featuring Mahu off this album, from this new album, A-Pop, from Tyla. Listen, I think like through music, Tyla's kind of introduced a lot of fans, especially here in North America, to amapiano, right? Which is a musical genre that has its roots in South Africa. What sounds are you hearing when you listen to this record?
1: So while I did just say that was the song on which I could kind of most hear South Africa.
0: Yeah.
1: I think what I found interesting is that kind of despite the case that's being made on the album, that she is not just a pop star, but an African pop star. I did, and you know, though there are some regional elements, I think that a lot of the music that I hear from Tyla is still kind of delivered through a kind of like a pretty Western musical language,
0: yeah.
1: You know, and like there is no single way to be African. Tyla does not owe me some kind of performance of cultural authenticity, but like I did feel like, you know, if Africanness is going to be the like organizing proposition of the record, I was kind of like, you know, what kind of musical work is that designation doing? You know, mm-hmm. So I think in many ways it is kind of conventional, mainstream global pop record that does have South African amapiano kind of electronic elements, but is still largely being told through this kind of language that will be recognizable to a global audience still.
0: Do you read that as a competitive idea? Like the idea of like, actually still wants to compete on the charts, still wants to sort of play a role in whatever sort of North American or global sort of celebrity cycle that comes with being a famous musician, but also gesture at the roots. Like, is that your reading of that?
1: I mean, maybe it's difficult to square. I think in some way, like the closest analog for her is probably Rihanna. And yeah. Know, Rihanna did a lot to mainstream the music of the place that she was from, but also did a lot of it through this broader Western language. You know,
0: yeah.
1: I just feel like even the name of the album itself, right? A-Pop, like even in the declaration that's being made, it's kind of muted, right? We are to infer that A-Pop means African pop.
0: Yeah.
1: And I just feel like there's a kind of extra, there's like another thing that could happen to help really bring the argument together.
0: You want her to say it out loud. You want to sort of figure out how to say it a little bit further out loud.
1: Exactly right, yeah.
0: Okay, so over the years, I think Tyla's been at the center of this debate over her racial identity. And I think that's a thing we should talk about because specifically it's around her use of the term colored. It has an entirely different meaning in South Africa, which is where Tyla's from, than it does here in North America. What's the thing that's driving that debate that makes it sort of keep sticking around, even though she's at this point been around for a couple of years?
1: I would say, I mean, frankly, it is our, it's a, you know, cultural misunderstanding.
0: Yeah.
1: It is.

0: is cultural chauvinism. You know, I think there's like a certain way of looking out onto the world that is inherently filtered through a kind of like a North American lens, right? And I think, you know, there's an assumption among many well-meaning people in this part of the world that our racial vocabulary is neutral and should be adopted by all
1: Exportable.
0: Black people everywhere. Exactly,
1: Yeah.
0: right? And that itself is like an instrument of power, which we've talked about before. But like, you know, really like engaging with South Africa has required me to do away with so much of my kind of natural thinking, I would say, when it comes to these kinds of questions. You know, like even myself going to South Africa and like myself being personally colored, I mean, being personally raised as colored
1: Yeah.
0: was a shock. I was shocked, right? And what I ultimately had to understand though is that this is a different cultural milieu, right? And like, this is a cultural milieu that the people of this country have won at an enormous cost and
1: Right.
0: one which they've maintained, right? And like, I think it's perfectly okay to ask questions, even to express surprise, but like, the moment that you are demanding that South Africans like reorganize their identities around our lexicon, there's like an imperial thing underpinning that,
1: Yeah.
0: I think personally.
1: There is the thing we've talked about this on this show before, about this idea like the
0: Yeah.
1: North American blackness can sometimes behave a little bit as like a sort of like a, you know, has that imperialist sort of attitude of saying like
0: Yeah.
1: this form of blackness is actually the thing that it means. What it means to be black in North America is also what it means to be black somewhere else. And that's
0: Everywhere.
1: not at all true. I just want to play this clip. Here's Tyler talking about what the word colored means to her as a South African.
2: Internationally, that's like a derogatory term, you know? But for us, that's our race. Like in forms, we have to write that. Like that's what we are. So that's what I am. But when people ask for specifics, it's very hard to say because it's been lost over so many years. Like all I know is that I'm very mixed with a lot of things, but South African, you know, born and raised, I'm a South African girl.
1: There she is talking about that exact thing that you're talking about. Like the idea that like actually in North America particularly, they're missing quite a bit of context for what it means to be black in a lot of different places around the world. Do you read her as someone who is going to be someone that changes people's minds about these conversations?
0: No, right?
1: No.
0: But is she is introducing a kind of heterodox idea, which I think is important. There's a part of me though that cringes when I hear that, right? It's kind of difficult to listen to, and I feel for her that every time she comes out with something major, she is confronted with this like identity, this inquisition on her identity, right? And has to do all this explaining.
1: She's put in that
0: And
1: position of having to be the one to explain. Yeah.
0: yeah, it's incredibly, yeah, I mean, there's a kind of it's terrible. I really feel for her, right? She shouldn't have to do that. But like the thing that we need to really understand, people here really need to understand, is that our particular racecraft, the way that we understand race, is a complete invention, right? These are inventions. It is malleable, it is changing, it is subject to time and place. It means something different in Ethiopia, where I'm from, in Sudan, where you're from, in Toronto, where we both are now, right? And like, though it might be socially realized and observable in all these ways, it is still a fiction, right? And like, I think understanding this, it's important that we recognize that our race orthodoxy is no better than any other race orthodoxy that any Black person expresses in any other corner of the world. You know, like I would say, like the designation of colored is not a repudiation of your designation of Blackness. And when Tyla is using this language in this way, it's an invitation that she is giving to all of us. She's telling you something about the place that she's from. It is then incumbent upon us to kind of engage with that curiously and in an open-minded way.
1: Yeah, I think like the difference in approach is shifting from an imposition of here's what I think that word means, or here's what I think that race actually means in this context, to saying, well, what does it mean where you're from? You know, what does it mean? How do you sort of think about it? How do you organize these ideas? Matt Amha, I really
0: Yeah.
1: appreciate your time, man. This has been a wonderful time. Thank you so much for coming on the show today, dude.
0: Very fun. Thank you, my friend.
1: Of course, good to see you. Matt Amha is a writer and culture critic based in Toronto. That new record from Tyla is called Apop and it's out now. That is it for the show today. My name is El Amin Abdul Mahmoud. This show is called Commotion. I hope you have a great day. We'll see you tomorrow.
3: Good morning. It's 11:30. I'm Simon Nakhanishny with your CBC News headlines for Quebec. A suspect is in custody and will be met by SQ investigators following an apparent homicide in Huntington last night. Provincial police say the victim is a man in his 50s who was stabbed with a sharp object following an altercation. They were called to the scene on Wellington Street just before 9 o'clock p.m. The victim was taken to hospital, but was pronounced dead. Heritage Montreal is putting a spot

0: spotlight on the city's sports history with new walking tours. As the 1976 Olympics celebrates its 50-year anniversary, the tours feature hidden gems. For example, the Claude Robillard site in Ahuntsic, which Montrealers may not realize was an Olympic venue. There are, of course, tours of the Big O as well. Now taking a look at the weather forecast from Environment Canada in Montreal today. Mix of sun and clouds, 60% chance of showers this afternoon into the evening. Risk of a thunderstorm as well, the high 29, the humidex 35, UV index 8 or very high. Tonight, partly cloudy, the low 19. For Quebec City, mix of sun and cloud today, 40% chance of showers this afternoon. Risk of a thunderstorm, the high 27, humidex 34 and a UV index of 8 or very high. Similar conditions tonight, the low 18. In Sherbrooke today, mix of sun and cloud as well. Chance of showers this afternoon into the evening. Risk of a thunderstorm, the high 29, UV index 8 or very high. The overnight low 16. And for Gaspé, mainly sunny today, the high 26, UV index 7 or high.
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4: With Gavin Crawford.
5: Hello, everybody. Welcome to Because News, Canada's funniest news quiz. I am Gavin Crawford. I am here with three panelists who are all hotter than NVIDIA stock. Let's meet them. First up, one of the few Albertans not facing a recall, it's the safely seated Andrew Fung.
6: I vote yes to this budget, in case you were wondering. Yes to the budget.
5: In the middle chair, pay no attention to the man behind the curtain. Do pay attention to the man on top of the chair. It's Eric Peterson.
7: Thank you. Thank you. I'm abstaining from the budget.
5: Finally, she's looking forward to putting together a Swedish fighter jet with the Allen key. Fly the friendly skies with Jan Caruana.
8: Hi, everybody. Let's take off.
5: All right, panel. Are you ready to make some games out of the headlines?
6: Always.
8: For sure.
5: Then let's do this.
9: Here we go.
8: Yeah.
5: Panel, get ready, as it is time for a Because News fake ad. That's correct. Have a listen now to this faux commercial and be ready, if you will, to quiz. Something has changed within the toilet paper aisle. Now you can celebrate the blockbuster movie with all new Wicked Wipes. 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Prepare to enter the land of Oz with soft yet powerful Wicked Wipes. 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So whether you're a Glindarse or an Elphabut, with Wicked Wipes, your toilet time will be changed for good.
6: Great work.
5: Well, you heard the fake ad, panel. Can you tell me, for a point, what news had us sending Wicked to the washroom?
8: Well, obviously, it's because the bathroom is where the whiz is.
5: What had us sending Wicked to the bathroom, Eric?
7: Well, it's this darn movie. I mean, I don't want to pretend that I know anything about it, basically. But how can you not in the culture that we live in? I never wanted this kind of information about it, but just arrived like, you know, dead bugs on my windshield. You can't move through our culture and society without accumulating all these bits of information that you know nothing about, understand nothing about, and really don't want. And then you have to scrape them off the windshield.
5: I will give you a point for that. The aggressive marketing of Wicked for Good has been making the headlines. The headline from Huffington Post reads, "The Wicked for Good movie's marketing team has no chill."
8: They are right.

0: Yeah, no chill.
1: With the second Wicked film hitting theaters this weekend, brand partnerships are everywhere. According to Variety, Universal has partnered with 400 brands.
0: Wow.
1: For this campaign. Some of the collabs do make sense, while others, not so much. Well, let's see what you think as we investigate them. Panel Procter & Gamble have created a wide array of products, including two Wicked-themed deodorants, Febreze plugins, even a Wicked-themed Swiffer.
0: Oh.
1: Panel, what is special about the Wicked Swiffer?
0: I love Swiffer, so I'm genuinely trying to think here. We have the wet jet, we have the Swiffer wet jet, we just have the regular Swiffer dry. So I think it's just in a different color. I just think they're different colors.
1: It's pink.
0: Yeah.
2: Oh my God.
0: Called it. Yes.
1: But they're not even like, it doesn't even blow bubbles or anything. It's just literally just pink.
2: At least on the package, does it say picks up dirt, dust, and flying monkey hair?
1: The actual slogan for them is every witch needs a Swiffer.
2: I think mine was better.
0: Yeah, yours is better.
1: Well, while you're in the kitchen celebrating this allegory about the dangers of fascism, why not do the dishes with Cascade's Wicked Dishwasher Pods in Emerald City Scent.
2: Ew, what does that smell like?
1: Hey, I'll ask the questions on here. Panel for a point. Ew, what does that smell like? What do you think the Emerald City scent is?
0: Pink lavender.
3: It's odorless.
1: Jen.
2: Munchkin butt.
3: Munchkin blood?
2: Butt.
3: Oh, butt. Even worse.
1: It is not munchkin butt. According to Procter & Gamble, it smells like delicate florals intertwining with a warm musk and hints of vanilla.
2: That's what you want your dishes to smell like?
1: Yeah, which literally is the inside of a Vegas casino.
3: Or a glass of creme de menthe.
1: Yes. If you've been holding space for Wicked collabs in your stomach, there are several options available, panel. English bakery Hovis has announced a limited edition Wicked for Good bread. What makes the bread Wicked?
0: It's half a loaf of inside slices and half a loaf of just the ends for the real sickos.
2: The heels.
0: Because I love the bread ends, but I'm always the only person who wants it. So I'm a real sicko in the sandwich world. So it's half insides and half outsides.
1: Eric?
3: Well, this is a marketing ploy.
1: Yes.
3: That I'm a bit put off because I know nothing about this movie. So this is just a shot in the dark. I'm really just kind of improvising off of what I think the movie might be about. And because the word wicked in it, and which makes me think of evil. So I'm saying this Hovis loaf, you has the possibility, a marketing trick would be make it was worthy of the devil himself. Because you'll get an all-paid trip, not to Hades, but to Alberta. I'm sorry, there's two members on our panel here who are from Alberta, so with all due respect, that, you know, that notwithstanding province, under the wicked leadership of Danielle Smith, who wants to burn fossil fuels, he wants to burn the public medical system there, and she also wants to burn minority transgender rights. She's wicked. Does hell not figure at all in Wicked?
1: No.
3: No, there's no hell in Wicked, I'm really barking.
1: I'm just going to join in here for a moment, if I may.
3: Excuse me.
1: Andrew Fung, you will get a point for that, because it is actually their best of both loaf with 50% white flour and 50% wholemeal.
0: Oh!
1: So you were very close.
0: Okay.
1: Eric, I will give you a half a point because they are...
3: Half a point for all of that work?
1: There's a contest. If you buy this limited edition Wicked bread, you can win a trip to Canada. I don't know how.
3: To Alberta.
1: That is factual.
3: To Alberta.
1: Yes. What they don't tell you is that you'll be traveling by tornado, and there's only one person we're hoping your house lands on. I mean, do you feel like this amount of collabs and marketing are making you even more psyched to see the movie?
2: No, it's not. Like, I saw the first Wicked movie and I was like, it's a good movie. And I'd seen the musical and I'd read the book and I was very confused by those two things. So then when I went to see the movie, I'm like, there's a little bit of clarity. But now it feels like this last part, it's not getting a ton of great.

0: reviews. All the good songs that I liked are already are done because they were in the first movie. I will see it, but
1: me too. But it's a little like Charlie Brown Christmas now. They should make a Charlie Brown Wicked special where it's like, I just feel like Wicked's gotten too commercial, Charlie Brown.
0: And they all dance like this to Defying Gravity.
1: It used to be about the Leeds belting, and now it's about a Swiffer.
2: Any Wicked collab you haven't seen that you'd want?
0: I want Wicked Witch Realtors, because the right house doesn't just drop into your lap.
2: Amazing. You know what I think would be good? You know those Tylenol daytime, nighttime colds? For a wicked good sleep, take the green one.
3: Oh, yes.
2: Yeah. And to be popular all day, pop a pink.
0: That's good. That's what I would do.
4: Because news with Gavin Crawford.
2: I am Gavin Crawford. I am here with Andrew Fung, Eric Peterson, and Jan Caruana. A panel who is even more in demand than Canada's rare earth minerals. Yeah.

0: Panel, we've seen many changes in 2025, changes in technology, changes in the climate, even changes in the way we communicate. For instance, in the past, a world leader might have rebuffed a journalist by saying, "Thank you for the question, I have no comment." But in 2025, the U.S. president rebuffed a female journalist with which eloquent words?
1: I don't even like saying it, but he said, quiet piggy.
0: You are correct for the points. The headline is, Trump told a woman, quiet, piggy, when she asked him about Epstein.
2: If Donald Trump called me piggy, I would channel Miss Piggy and I would karate chop. There would be one hi-ya and there would be a new president.
0: Yes, for better or for worse, our vocabulary is always changing. And thankfully, the lexicographers are here to record it into what I've decided to call the annals of history. This week, panel, Cambridge Dictionary unveiled its word of the year. It's a word that describes an unhealthy type of relationship. What is this relationship word?
3: Kuzma.
1: Kuzma,
3: it's the Canadian United States Mexican trade agreement, Kuzma.
0: Yeah,
3: and it denotes a very unhealthy relationship.
0: That is a good guess. It is not Kuzma, Andrew. What is the word?
1: Grub buds. It's your friends you only call on when you want to eat a gross amount of food, like an all-you-can-eat buffet or that seafood tower they keep putting up on my Instagram, and that's the only time you hang out.
0: Grub buds.
1: Yeah. I got a few grub buds. And we have an Instagram group chat where we send each other, we don't even talk. We send each other food memes. And then every now and then one of us will be like, Friday, 7 o'clock, reservations made. And we just show up and eat and then we go home.
2: Wow. Yeah. Do you eat, or do you talk at the restaurant?
1: Yeah, we catch up. Okay. Like, I'm not an animal here, okay? I'm a civilized person.
0: Those are all good guesses. The correct answer, according to the BBC News headline reads, parasocial. Is Cambridge Dictionary word of the year. What is a parasocial relationship?
3: Well, it must be like paranormal, eh? It's something that's kind of supernatural and the metaphysically in the realms of some sort of other dimension that we where we meet and be social.
0: It is not being friends with a ghost, but okay. That is a good guess. Andrew, parasocial?
1: Parasocial is when you as an individual, when you're in big social settings, you don't like being there, you're very introverted. But when you're with a friend or someone you're very comfortable with, you're para, two people, and you're very social. You're parasocial, and the two of you become the life of the party.
2: That's very good.
1: Yeah.
0: Eloquent BS.
1: Yeah. Okay. Yeah.
0: Incorrect.
1: Yeah. I felt that.
0: Jen?
2: So a parasocial relationship is when you as an individual person feel like you have an actual relationship with someone in the media, like a celebrity or a host of something, because they've shared so much information with you, either via their medium or via socials or like via the news, that you feel like you know them.
0: That is correct. It is forming a deep connection with someone you do not know. Why was parasocial chosen as the word of this year?
2: Because everybody's nuts.
3: I think it's because of Donald Trump. Because I have a deep relationship with him.

0: Of fear and loathing. Everywhere I look, he's there on television. Everything with his fantasy world that he lives in, with his lying and with his vile acts. You can't get rid of him. Every time you open a magazine, look out the window, turn on the television, there he is.
1: I feel the same way, but not Donald Trump, but with Taylor Swift.
2: Yes, basically you will get a point for that. They gave an example of the way Taylor Swift fans reacted when she got engaged, was right. As if they know them. Ooh. Eric, you've got a one with Trump, obviously. You feel like you know him. Andrew, do you, anyone you feel parasocially?
1: Yeah, like in a good way, the Backstreet Boys. I feel like there's a world where I was the sixth member of the Backstreet Boys. Like when I sing that Millennium album, I am the sixth member harmonizing with them. When they did their Sphere residency, I felt like I was a part of it. When Kevin cut his hair recently, I'm like, I felt like I was there watching him cut his hair, cheering him on. Yeah.
2: Jen?
3: There's the one or two podcasts that I listen to. And because, like you're saying, because people kind of share, you know, anecdotal things, I'll like come across something and like almost like be like right on the verge of hitting send in like an Instagram DM going like, saw this and thought of you. And then like the rational part of my brain goes like, you don't know them. They don't know you.
1: I get those all the time and I love it. Like people send me sneaker content, raccoon content, Ghostbusters content all the time. I had one today where someone was like at a shoe store somewhere in California and was like, yo, Andrew saw these on the wall. Should I get them? And I wrote back, yeah, treat yourself. Like I wanna create these relationships.
2: Yeah, but you just moved that from parasocial to social.
1: Yeah.
2: Yeah. I mean, it does sometimes happen to me from this show because I talk about like the cats a lot or Cape Breton and things like that. And then I saw someone in line at the coffee place the other day and they started talking to me and it took me like a full 3 minutes of talking to them going like, where do I know this person? Where do I know this person from? To realize, oh, I simply don't. moving on from parasocial, dictionary.com went in a different direction with their 2025 word of the year. It is a compound word. Can you guess the compound word term dictionary.com rated number one word of the year?
1: Just before we answer, I'm asking for Eric, what is a compound word? Because I know and Jan knows, but just so we're all clear, what is a compound word? Just so we're on the same page.
0: I know what a compound word is.
1: Jackass.
2: It's that. Jackass is a compound word. It is one word made up of two words.
1: Okay. All right. That's what I thought.
2: Or more words, maybe more than two. I don't know.
1: Yeah, that's we are on the same page.
0: I was hoping it was going to be jackass. That was going to be my guess.
2: It is not.
0: And no, it isn't. I know.
2: Jen?
0: I do know the answer to this, though, too. I'm not quite as old and stupid as I look.
2: All right. Well, then I'm just coming right to you. What is it, monsieur?
0: 6'7".
3: I did the hands, too.
2: Wow. You are correct for the point, Eric Peterson.
1: It's 6'7"?
2: It is 6'7", is the dictionary.com word of the year.
0: And it's pronounced 6'7".
2: That's right. You got to put the little question mark in it, or you haven't done it right.
0: No, the reason I know this, I was shooting a movie up in North Bay 2 weeks ago, and there were a lot of young people.
2: Wait, were you Santa?
0: No, I wasn't Santa, but I was a nice old white guy.
3: Phew.
0: I was, and in running shorts that were very tight, running through the streets of North Bay, in a very tight top. I was playing an 80-year-old pastor who had decided he would take up running because his relatives had all died at this age from heart attacks. So I'm running through the streets of North Bay. I look like Humpty Dumpty. It's cold up there, you know. I'm in these short shorts, you know. Is that man wearing jeans? No, his legs are just blue. I'm getting back to 6'7".
2: Yes, there
0: were all these kids on this show because there was always kids in these kind of movies, and they were going 6'7". And there was even adults you guys' age going 6'7"? What's that mean? I'm going, what the hell does 6'7" mean? Why are they saying that?
2: How does dictionary.com define 6'7"?
1: I would like to know. I want to know.
3: I'll hazard a guess of like neither here nor there. Because you kind of have to do the word the hands when you're describing it too.

0: Eric, how do they define it?
1: It's just like nothing and something at the same time.
0: It's really a trick question because the answer is they don't.
2: What?
0: They've added to the dictionary and written it's impossible to define. Mm-hmm.
2: Dictionary.com said that? You dictionary. Have one job, dictionary.com.
3: Because news.
0: Panel, it's time for a fake movie trailer.
2: Ooh.
0: Have a listen to this patented Because News fake movie trailer based on an astonishing true story and see if you can guess the headline behind it.
4: From the makers of Speed, get ready for the next big adventure.
5: Hello?
6: Pop quiz, hotshot. There's a stranger driving your bus. Once the bus goes 50 kilometers an hour, it will continue at that speed until it slows down at the next bus stop. What are you gonna do?
5: Obey the rules of the road?
6: Bingo!
4: Critics are calling it the least exciting crime drama this year. Speed 3, Speed Limit.
7: Rated D for adult.
0: All right, panel, you heard the fake movie trailer for Speed 3 Speed Limit. What very Canadian crime story was making all the headlines this week?
2: Was it Andrew Scheer running out from behind the curtain to vote no on the budget?
0: Exactly. Surprise, we were here all along. It was not. Eric, I feel, do you know?
1: Yeah, a guy got on a bus and drove it. Yeah, it was wonderful.
0: You are correct for the point.
1: It's a beautiful story.
0: The National Post headline reads, man steals city bus and takes it on a perfectly civil joyride.
8: Yeah.
0: Last week, when a bus driver stepped away for a short break, a Hamilton, Ontario man boarded the bus, sat down in the driver's seat, and then drove away.
2: Amazing.
0: The thief then did something unexpected. What surprising move did the bus thief pull next?
8: He helped the person. We went to the next stop, and he helped the person who was trying to load onto the bike on that bike thing, rather than just staring at you, pointing at the clock on their wrist.
0: He did, in fact, just continue making all the stops along the route.
1: He would have done it, Andrew.
8: He would have.
1: That guy would have done it.
8: He would have done it.
1: He would have helped him up.
8: Yeah.
0: He did do, while he was dropping people, letting people on and off the bus, he also did something that is a very bus driver thing to do. Do you know what he did, Jen?
2: I do know. You wouldn't let somebody on because they had an expired pass.
0: That is correct.
1: Oh, right.
8: Oh, man.
0: No crime on that bus except the one I'm committing. apparently, the thief was not working alone, panel. Who aided and abetted him?
2: Oh, Jesus.
8: Jesus was behind the steering wheel.
2: When you saw only one set of tire tracks, it was because Jesus took the wheel.
8: He's a dad of a young child, and he had a baby strapped to his chest.
0: Incorrect.
8: Okay.
0: One of the passengers gave him directions to return to the scheduled route after he took a wrong turn. This is how far the news has fallen. Where the delight we take in just like this relatively victimless crime.
8: Yeah.
0: We're all like, oh my God, there's no files.
8: Yeah, exactly. You're absolutely right.
1: It's so refreshing.
8: Yeah.
1: There's no war. There's no famine. There's no starving. There's no ridiculous tariffs. There's just this wonderful... I wish I'd been on that bus. That's a bus ride to tell your kids for. Then it would go down through generations. I remember when my dad was kidnapped on a bus in Hamilton and nothing happened.
2: I think it's always news when the bus gets you to work on time.
0: I was going to say, yeah. This downtown bus route is apparently quite tricky to follow, even for a seasoned bus driver. On top of that, there was something else that made driving this bus particularly complex. What made it so complex?
2: The guy's girlfriend and ex-girlfriend were both on the bus.
0: It was an accordion bus.
2: Oh, dang.
1: It was?

0: Yes.
1: Oh, my admiration for this man even goes up higher.
0: Yeah, because like there's a part of me that thinks like, yeah, I could probably make a couple of stops in a rego bus. But you throw on an extra bus,
2: yeah,
0: tacked on with just a little bit of plastic. Yeah. No, I can't do that. Yeah. I'm not one turn. And I'm like, well, there goes the bank.
1: What happened to the people in the back? What happened to the back?
0: Yeah, that's what I would be doing. The bus was eventually stopped by police after 15 minutes, and the man was taken into custody without incident. What did the police say about this crime?
1: They said this is the nastiest case of literalism we've ever had. The perp maintained that he had asked a policeman the best way to get up the escarpment. The policeman told him, take a bus. And so he did.
0: Incredible guess. Here is what Officer McKenna said about the incident.
3: He was making the scheduled stops. Well, there was no not a ding on the bus, so we're pretty amazed at just how well the bus made out in this situation.
1: You know, that's really something, eh?
0: The CBC News headline reads, man who took Hamilton bus on joyride did a great job. Driving left no dings.
4: Hire this man. I want to be on that bus route. Is going to be popping all the time.
1: Yeah,
4: everyone's going to want to ride that bus.
1: Right. How many times have you been on the bus? And it goes into, you know, Bathurst Station, or you want to get on a Bathurst Station, come on the streetcar, and the driver gets off and goes to the bathroom. Oh. And you wait, you just, yes, somebody in the audience just agreed with me there. You just wish somebody'd stand up and say, let's go.
2: Not today, Bathurst.
0: That brings us to the end of another Because News. This week's champion is... It is Mr. Eric Peterson. Congratulations. Crawford, but you can call me anything.

Hi, Canada. This is Eric Peterson, or what's left of him. Winner of Because News. Congratulations to my runners-up, Jan Caruana and Andrew Fung. Because News is written. Yes, it's written. And produced by Elizabeth Bowie, David Carroll, Kevin Crawford, Phil Lung, and Jess Klimowski. This week, they had help from Jana O'Connor. Rounding out the team, Aaron Conway, Bronway Page, Diana Markulin, Errol Gonsoles, and our recording engineer, Paul Hall.

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1: Feel that? 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
2: Hi there, I'm Sean Appel, and I can be a little bit useful when you need a radio program hosted, for example, but my guest today is trying to be the most useful man in Montreal. He's volunteering to do just about anything on Radio Noon today. Tell him what you want him to do for you. That's coming up right after the news.
3: This is CBC News. Good afternoon. It's 12 o'clock. I'm Simon Akinesheny with your CBC News from Montreal. A deadly attack on Pride festivities in Berlin over the weekend is raising concerns about safety at Montreal Pride, which begins Friday. In Germany, a suspect rammed a van into a crowd before stabbing others, killing one person and injuring 29 more.

0: Police then shot and killed the suspect in what authorities believe was an Islamist extremist terror attack. As Rowan Kennedy reports, Fierté Montréal says in the wake of the tragedy, it will bolster safety measures.
1: To secure a perimeter.
2: Rock Sampson of Titan Security helped oversee safety measures at Montreal's Jazz Fest. That included portable barriers that were installed around Place des Arts. He says stopping cars from entering areas filled with crowds needs to be a priority.
1: But they absolutely need to block streets. They need to block main arteries from regular vehicles from being able to access.
2: Sampson says that's complicated for Fierté Montréal, whose events are all over the city. Next week, there will be festivities in the village, the Olympic Stadium, as well as a parade through downtown. Fierté Montréal declined CBC's interview request. In a statement, the organization says it works closely with police and the city to ensure people's safety. That includes installing metal detectors at the Big O and concrete barriers on St. Catherine Street. For the parade, 300 volunteers will be assigned to security and police will block off the street. Fierté Montréal says what happened in Berlin is a reminder of the importance of remaining vigilant. And the best way to respond to hate is through a show of solidarity. Rowan Kennedy, CBC News, Montreal.
0: More and more Quebecers are vacationing closer to home this year. Those are the findings of a new study by researchers at UQAM. They discovered more people are opting for short but frequent trips within the province over longer journeys to the other side of the world. Jenna Bedoso has the details.
3: Vacations are all about disconnecting and recharging, and some Quebecers are finding that it's not the destination that counts, but the mental health benefits of getting away. That's the case for Sébastien Latreille, who opted to do a few days of camping in Oka National Park during his 2 weeks of vacation. This mini getaway is good for my well-being, he said. And he's not alone. A survey by the Transat Chair in Tourism at UQAM's School of Management Sciences found that 60% of Quebecers are happier when they plan time away. Survey lead Marc-Antoine Vachon says this feeling of happiness is not only present during the trip, but also before and after.
4: Il faut avoir des plans de voyage.
3: He says the three key factors that maximize travel-related happiness are anticipation, frequency, and reducing constraints. The president of the Quebec Association of Psychologists, Gaëtan Roussy, agrees.
5: Le changement d'environnement, quoi.
3: Changing your environment and getting out of your routine gives your brain a vacation, which in turn makes you more relaxed, he said. And it seems more Quebecers are realizing they don't need to go far to get away. Geneva Doso, CBC News, Montreal.
0: In the Magdalen Islands, after years of managing the effects of flooding and coastal erosion, officials are looking to get ahead of the curve. That might mean moving homes and businesses to safer ground before Mother Nature does it for them. They've just received funding from the province to study the issue. Marie-Ève Giroux is a project manager for climate action and sustainable mobility for the Magdalen Islands. Giroux says they not only have to figure out what they might have to move, but where it can go.
6: And we also want to identify what areas are most at risk, or what infrastructure or building are most vulnerable, and also to identify on the territory other areas that can support planned relocation.
0: The project will also examine how other areas vulnerable to high tide, storms, and coastal flooding are handling the issue. It's not an emergency yet, Giroux says, but they don't want to be in the middle of an emergency before acting. And here in Montreal, basketball players in Côte-des-Neiges now have two revamped, colorful courts to add some spark to their game. A nonprofit called Buckets and Borders travels the country building and restoring outdoor basketball courts. Its latest work was inaugurated this weekend in Martin Luther King Park. Holiday and Perez checked it out.
7: 12-year-old Eloise Catterson is spending the afternoon doing one of her favorite activities, playing basketball. The Côte-des-Neiges resident says the new vibrant colors on the court are giving off some great vibes.
8: I feel like it's a really good new addition, especially since a lot of the courts here are older, so I feel like it brings life.
7: Nonprofit Buckets and Borders aims to improve community through basketball. With the help of a variety of sponsors, it revamped two basketball courts in Martin Luther King Park. Multiple local organizations also collaborated to bring the project to life, including one called Ball Her Way. Founder Heather Alonso says the new courts are meant to inspire kids to dream big.
9: You come to these community spaces, you come into the community centers, and you know you're safe. There's someone there that's going to teach you something. Somebody cares about you.
7: Organizers say the new artwork on the court

0: made with acrylic coating mixed with sand, is meant to last. And local kids like Liat Grossman say they intend to be regulars at the new courts.
1: My favorite part is like meeting new girls and like playing with my team and stuff like that. And like you like build like friendships.
0: Paula Diane Perez, CBC News, Montreal.
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0: the evening. Risk of a thunderstorm, the high 29, the humidex 35, though. UV index 8 or very high. Tonight, partly cloudy, the low 19. For Quebec City, mix of sun and cloud with a chance of showers this afternoon. Risk of a thunderstorm as well, the high 27. The humidex will make it feel like 34. UV index 8 or very high. Similar conditions expected tonight, the low getting down to 18. And in Sherbrooke today, mix of sun and cloud. Chance of showers this afternoon into the evening. Also risk of a thunderstorm, the high 29. UV index 8 or very high, the overnight low 16. 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
1: Thanks very much, Simon. Welcome to the program. Callum McAdam is trying to be the most useful man in Montreal. He's volunteering for just about everything. He's here. Today on the program, tell him what you want him to do for you. Phone number 514-597-4500. 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

0: Patton is new to Montreal, and he's got a new website. On it, he's written the following. Need help moving a couch? I'm your man. Need help finding a lost item? I'm your man. Need someone to cook you dinner? I'm your man. Need someone to break bad news for you? I'm your man. Lawn mowed, trash cleanup, running partner, dog walker, English teacher, life coach, event assistant, delivery man, bike fixed, grocery run. I'm your man. He's attempting to become the most useful man in Montreal. His website is mostusefulman.com. And he's been at it for a few weeks, being helpful and useful, posting YouTube videos.
1: I have arrived at my next job, and I'm with, it's Sarah, right?
2: Yes.
1: Sarah. Sarah, can you talk us through what I'm here to help you with today?
2: So I need to get rid of a mass amount of things, and Callum is here to help me take all of this to the street and dispose of it in a good and timely manner.
0: He has also been volunteering to pick up trash on the streets of Montreal, which, even if he was not doing anything else, could probably keep him pretty busy.
3: Le problème ici, il y a beaucoup de déchets.
0: That's Callum again. He's also learning French and teaching English. He's our guest today in studio with us. You can ask him anything. And really specifically, we want you to phone in and ask him to do something for you. Tell him what you want him to do for you, for real. Tell us what you'd like him to do, and we'll figure something out. Phone number 514-597-4500. Toll free's 1-877-597-4500. Again, Callum McCadden, attempting to become the most useful man in Montreal. He's our guest. So nice to meet you. Welcome to the program.
1: Thank you very much. Pleasure to meet you too.
0: So let's talk a little bit more about some of the rules here. We get the idea from what I described from the website, but basically, how does this work?
1: So when you lay it out like that, it sounds like I've signed up to a super ambitious task, and I guess I have. I'm not quite sure what I've gotten into.
0: It seems pretty ambitious.
1: But we're going to give it a shot. So I have had to develop some rules, but it's pretty simple. Like, if people need help, they can message me directly. I usually direct them to a form on my website. There's a very simple form, and you just say if you need what you need done, the date you need it by, and the postcode. And I usually get back to people within a few days. I can't necessarily do every task, but I try to get back to everyone. The main sort of requirements is it needs to be able to be done in a few hours. I typically stay for 2 to 3 hours on a job. And the main requirement is that everybody gets one task. Yeah. I'm not an unlimited source of labor, but I will give everything a shot. So everyone gets one.
0: What have you done in the last few weeks?
1: A lot of litter picking. You picked that up from sort of my vlogs. A lot of litter picking. The first couple of weeks was a lot of moving jobs. I've had some interesting ones lined up for this week. I've got the Montreal Highland Games. It's not all done through the website. Some of it's I'm reaching out to other people. So I'm helping out with the Montreal Highland Games, which is a sort of shout out to where I'm from Scotland.
0: Uh-huh.
1: I've also got another moving job this

0: sort of Friday. I've been asked to cook last week. I cooked for, this will be coming out on the vlog tonight, I cooked for an independent film set. It was like a student film set and they had sort of 30 extras, and because they're students, they couldn't necessarily afford to put on lunch. So I cooked sort of three big trays of couscous, which I delivered with a couple of friends.
1: Okay.
0: So lots of fun things like that.
1: Are you a good cook?
0: I'm a good cook when it comes to 5-6 people, but cooking for 30 people was a whole different game, which I wasn't necessarily quite prepared for, but I think I did a good job. Put on a nice little couscous number with some chickpeas, topped with some sumac and lemon.
1: How did they feel about it? What was the reaction?
0: Well, see, I don't know, because I had to split. I had to go away to teach English that afternoon, so I never got to stick around to see if they enjoyed the food. Yeah, I prepared it and I bought the stuff, the ingredients the night before, and prepared it that morning, delivered it with a couple of friends. And as soon as I arrived at midday, I had to turn around and head back into town.
1: Okay, so if any of them want to call in and
0: if they're
1: review
0: listening,
1: the food, we could do that as well. 514-597-4500. Anything you have turned down?
0: The things I've turned down a couple of jobs, and usually it's because the expectations aren't quite aligned. They've maybe not read the website correctly and they're not really sure what they're getting into. I've had a couple of people, I had a moving job, for example, two people, but they were the same household, and they requested me to help them with a moving job. And they, as soon as I contacted them, like, oh, can you, when are you turning up tonight with the pickup truck? And I was like, well, I don't have time tonight and I don't have a pickup truck, so I can't really help you. And then they asked me, well, can you hire a pickup truck? And the answer is no, I can't. I don't have an unlimited budget to not financially contribute to all of the jobs. I do financially contribute to some of them, such as the cooking jobs.
1: I was going
0: to
1: say, did you pay for the couscous?
0: I did. But that's of a different league than hiring a sort of pickup truck. That's okay. Not necessarily comparable. The couscous, it was more expensive than I thought it would be, but it wasn't so bad.
1: Okay. Are you going to sort of cap the prices?
0: This is a learning from last week, and I'm not necessarily sure. I've been thinking about it. The original idea was I wasn't going to financially contribute to them, but I'm trying to theme each week, and the last week the main theme was cooking, so it was kind of impossible to avoid financially contributing, but we've got different themes going forward.
1: Okay, so you're trying to sort of tie each week together with a theme?
0: It's just a new idea that's come to me. But yeah, that is one of the ideas going forward. But I've got sort of 20 weeks remaining, and it would be nice if I got sort of a general theme for each week. The idea for next week is community.
1: You're doing this into December, right?
0: Yes.
1: Okay. We will ask you why you're doing it, but let's take a phone call right now. Why don't we do that? So we're here with Callum McCadden, who is trying to become the most useful man in Montreal. He wants you right now to phone in and tell him what you want him to do for you. Phone number 514-597-4500, toll free 1-877-597-4500. We have obviously never done anything remotely like this on our program, so we'll see how it goes. Right now we'll go to the plateau and we'll talk with Renata. Hi, Renata.
2: Hi.
1: Thanks for calling in. So I'm pretty well. How are you doing?
2: Well, I could definitely use a very kind person to vacuum my apartment, and then I would be feeling so much better.
1: Okay. So you are looking for help vacuuming.
2: Yeah. And I'll tell you why. I have broken my wrist, my elbow, and dislocated my shoulder.
1: Oh, no.
2: And that is of the right arm. So, you know, I have a vacuum cleaner, but I can't use it.
1: Okay. I'm so sorry to hear that that happened. That must make so many things difficult or impossible.
2: Indeed.
1: Yeah.
2: Very, very difficult, you know, cutting up food. But I managed that. But, you know, the vacuuming, I mean, my apartment is like I'm growing dust mites, you know?
1: How long has it been since the vacuum cleaner has passed?
2: Oh, I have the vacuum cleaner.
1: No, well, since the last time it was used in your place.
2: Oh, the last time it was used in my place.
1: It's been a while.
2: A while, yeah. Like,
1: okay.
2: 8 months.
1: All right.
2: Maybe more.
1: Yeah, Callum, you want to jump in here? What do you think?
0: Hi, Renata. You sound like the sort of perfect client for the most useful man in Montreal. I'd be more than happy to help. Are you able navigate to the form on the website? Are you able to do that? Or should we contact you another way? Okay.
2: I'll give you my phone number.
1: Maybe we can broker this here.
0: Okay. Yeah, that would be great.
2: Yeah.
1: So we have your phone number, Renata,
2: of course,
1: behind the scenes.
2: Because I called in. Yeah.
1: Yeah, so maybe...

0: maybe you don't want to give it out to everybody here, unless maybe everybody who's listening could help in with something. But why don't we just leave it that we have the number and Callum will give that to you. Have you done vacuuming yet?
1: Not done vacuuming, but I did my actual very first job I did on The Most Useful Man was a cleaning job, a general cleaning job. It was meant to be AC installation, but then when I got there, they're like, actually, could you help clean the apartment?
0: And also, the task can change?
1: It can, usually not, but that was quite specific. When they got there, they realized that they needed to clean the place because they were moving out, and I just helped clean for 2 hours. So I'm more than happy to help with vacuuming. I quite enjoy it, actually.
0: Oh, perfect. Would you say you're a good vacuumer?
1: I'm not sure how good I am, but it's something I enjoy. I'm a little bit perfectionist when it comes to sort of cleaning the house.
0: All right. I think that Renata is going to be pretty grateful to have anybody vacuuming. So it looks like we have a deal here.
1: We've got a deal. My family here are probably listening and probably laughed when I said I was a bit of a perfectionist to cleaning the house, but my house and their house is a different question.
0: Renata, thank you so much for the phone call. And so Callum's going to get in touch with you. That's Renata.
2: Perfect.
0: There from the Plateau. Phone number 514-597-4500. Toll free 1-877-597-4500. We're here with Callum McKedden. As you can hear, he is trying to become the most useful man in Montreal. We are trying to help him out. He's helping us out because, you know, he's here. He's a guest on the program, which is good because otherwise we would have just sort of sat here today. You know, I would have sat here in the studio by myself. Nobody to talk to. Silence. That's bad. And so we're trying to help Callum out as he helps us out. Local number again, 514-597-4500. Callum, why are you doing this?
1: I think the shortest answer I can give, which is the same answer I gave on Let's Go, but it is just the truth, is that I genuinely think we just need new stories for society. I think we're stuck in these cycles and stuck in these narratives, which are just leading everyone to be stuck at home, lonely, isolated, bored, whilst the news, when you turn on your TV, just seems to get worse and worse. And we're stuck in these cycles. And I myself was in that cycle a year ago. I was working from home, which I didn't quite enjoy. And I would just spend all my time just stuck in algorithms, whether it was LinkedIn or Instagram. And I was so isolated from my community and decided something needs to change for me personally. And if I'm feeling like that, it probably needs to change for a lot of other people. And I see it as all one problem, to be honest, whether you're linking sort of all the political problems, environmental problems, and individual problems. I kind of just see it as we're all stuck at home, lonely and isolated, and our community is being split up, and there has to be a solution to fix that. And I want to lead by example, by just showing you can just get out there and help your community, and it doesn't have to be anything expected in return. There doesn't need to be a profit incentive. It's also just fulfilling for yourself. And it's been so fulfilling for me on this journey. I feel, you know, much more useful as a person, much more happier. And it's been good so far, and I'm only a month in.
0: I want you to fill in some blanks for me, because a lot of people could sort of look at the world today and say, oh, you know, we're beset by problems. And one of those problems is maybe a sense of disconnection, mm-hmm. or whatever you want to call it, alienation. But you picked this really specific path towards volunteering for people. So tell me more about that.
1: It sort of snowballed how I led to this specific moment, but I sort of do believe in the mission. It led to me asking myself a bunch of questions, which is I wanted to learn French, so I want to move somewhere French speaking. I asked myself, how is the best way to do that? And probably volunteering. And then I sort of just made up this plan, often visits at the pub with some friends to try become sort of out nice to the Canadians, be so nice that I could do something that might even surprise them. There is a stereotype of Canadians being extremely friendly. And so try to become the most useful man in Montreal. And the more I started to fulfill it, and the more it started to connect to previous projects that I'd been working on, trying to tackle this thing of isolation, trying to tackle these social problems that we're having, often caused by social media. And one thing led to another, and here we are.
0: And so you've been thinking about it for a while, right?
1: Mm-hmm. Long time.
0: How can you afford to do what sounds like several months of volunteer work?
1: Since the project's been in planning for over a year now, to be honest, the project sort of came to fruition in my mind whilst I was working my last job. I was working in London in a sustainability consultancy as a salesperson, and it wasn't massively well paid. It was pretty average for London, but how I managed to do so, save for this project, for the budget, is just being very frugal with my spending, and just because I had this mission in mind and I knew that I needed to reach a certain month and number in order to afford my life here in Montreal each month. I had a real target, and so it was much easier to save when I had a mission in mind.
0: Okay. Although the couscous again, that might

0: throw you off.
1: Yep, the couscous did throw me off. It's a bit more expensive than I planned. That was probably the olive oil, not the couscous. Ah,
0: did you use real olive oil?
1: Oh yeah, I can't cut corners on jobs.
0: That is Callum McCadden, who is our guest for the hour, spending several months here in Montreal trying to become the most useful man in Montreal. Phone number, because we want you today to phone in and tell him what you want him to do for you. Phone number, 514-597-4500. Toll free is 1-877-597-4500.

0: 12:22. We're going to bring somebody else into the conversation right now. That's Ben Finkelberg, who is the Interim Volunteer Services Coordinator for the Montreal Volunteer Bureau. Welcome to the program. Thanks for being here.
1: Thank you. Hi.
0: Now, curious, because I guess you've been listening to a couple of minutes here, what do you think of Callum McCadden's project?
1: I think it's amazing. I wish that more people were doing this type of thing, just to devote yourself to good causes and to just wanting to help out and be useful. You know, there's a lot of need out there in the Montreal community and beyond. A lot of people need help with all sorts of tasks and assistance. And so I think it's just a wonderful project.
0: You ever heard of anything like this where somebody says, hey, here I am, I'll just do just about anything?
1: Not quite. There are definitely people who use platforms online to go traveling in different places and to find opportunities to volunteer, but I'm thinking more in exchange for room and board, that sort of thing. But someone saving up money and then just launching themselves into a project like this. No, never heard of anything exactly like this.
0: All right. So if he showed up at your office or met you on the street, what could Callum do for you?
1: Well, if he showed up at our office, we would sit him down and we would get to know him a bit. We would talk a little bit about what he is interested in doing, what are his skills that he would like to put to good use as a volunteer. Other questions, very basic, you know, where does he live? Where is he able to transport himself to in order to do volunteer work? Does he have any restrictions, whether it's mobility restrictions himself or other types of restrictions or preferences? Just really get an overall profile to get a sense of what we're looking at. And then we would use our database of volunteer opportunities to filter based on the answers he gave us in order to try to help him find a good fit among all the hundreds of volunteer opportunities out there.
0: Now, Callum, correct me if I'm wrong here, but some of those questions, that kind of get to know each other session might not go the way for Ben Finkelberg that it usually would for him. Because, for example, do you have sort of special things you want to do? I guess you would say what? Know anything, right? In your current iteration as most useful man in Montreal, you would do essentially anything, right?
2: It's a good question. So I'm open to a lot of different volunteering opportunities. I'm not against joining organized volunteering, and yeah, I've reached out to a few organizations, but I'm glad that you brought the Bureau to my attention, because I've only been here in sort of 2 months, and getting to know the volunteer landscape is actually quite difficult when you don't know of an organization like the Bureau.
0: Also, you might actually reach out

0: to Ben or to the volunteer bureau?
1: I think so, certainly. Because I'm trying to, for the project, I'm trying to balance individual volunteering, which is exactly like things on the website when people say, hey, can you, such as Renata earlier on the call asked me to come around and vacuum.
0: Yeah.
1: But I also want to do organized volunteering, which is why I've been sort of teaching English sort of 3 hours a week. And there's different sort of themes of volunteering I want to do, which are only really possible through organized volunteering. For example, one of the restrictions on my project for the individual volunteering, I don't want to work with vulnerable populations because I want to do it through organized volunteering because it's going to be more, it's better for the volunteering cause. If I'm working with the homeless or vulnerable populations, it's better I do it through an organization sort of recommended by, say, the Bureau.
0: Ben Finkelberg, what do you think? That makes sense, right?
2: Yeah, absolutely. Makes perfect sense. And there's no shortage of organizations with vulnerable populations to go around. So we'd love to hear from you if you'd like to get in touch.
0: I'm really curious, Ben Finkelberg, because I think you said at the outset, there's no shortage of stuff to do.
2: Yeah.
0: If we take Callum out of the equation, because he would sort of mess up the averages because he's volunteering so much, but how is the state of volunteerism these days?
2: It's a good question. It's a big question. I would say that in general, we have more volunteer offers posted on our website than we could possibly ever find enough volunteers for. And in addition to that, there are many volunteer offers where the need is so specific that it can be a little bit harder to find the right profile. That being said, we have hundreds and hundreds and hundreds of people who use our website independently every day, every week, every month, to connect with organizations that are looking for volunteers. And in addition, people who contact us every week to come for more personalized support in our office. There is a lot of need, but there are a lot of people still out there looking to do good. I would say it would be the exception to the rule if there was ever a day or a week where we didn't have someone or someone's applying for volunteering opportunities.
0: And Ben Finkelberg, are you the person who actually does meet with volunteers?
2: I do occasionally, but yeah, more often than not, we actually have a small team of about 6 to 8 volunteer matching counselors.
0: Okay.
2: Who would do the sitting down with people like Colm, who need a bit more or would like a bit more personalized support. Yeah.
0: And you're the coordinator of that. I got
2: I'm
0: it.
2: I'm the All coordinator right. of that. Yeah. Yeah.
0: All right. Well, you guys should say, I think right here, just a quick hello to each other. Maybe your paths will cross. So Callum, Ben, Callum.
1: Pleasure to meet you, Ben.
2: Hi. Yeah. Nice to meet you, Callum. Yeah.
0: Ben, thank you for coming on the program today. Appreciate it.
2: Okay. Thanks for your time. Bye-bye.
0: Ben Finkelberg is the Interim Volunteer Services Coordinator for the Montreal Volunteer Bureau. Our phone number today, and again, what we want you to do is phone in and tell Callum McCadden what you want him to do. He is volunteering to do just about everything, trying to become the most useful man in Montreal. So tell him what you want him to do. Phone number 514-597-4500. Or toll-free 1-877-597-4500. 12:30 right now, time for news headlines. Look at your forecast as well. Here's Simon Akinesny.
3: Hi, Sean. Well, in the Montérégie, a suspect is in custody and will be met by SQ investigators. Following an apparent homicide in Huntington last night, provincial police say the victim is a man in his 50s who was stabbed with a sharp object. Following an altercation, officers were called to the scene on Wellington Street just before 9 o'clock p.m. The victim was taken to hospital, but later pronounced dead. And provincial police in the Mauricie are still looking for a 41-year-old man related to the death of a minor in Shawinigan yesterday. The SQ is searching for Philippe Benoit. They have set up a command post at the Lac Osab campsite with several specialized teams on patrol. Now, taking a look at the weather forecast from Environment Canada in Montreal today, mix of sun and clouds, 60% chance of showers this

0: afternoon into the evening. Risk of a thunderstorm as well, the high 29, but the humidity will make it feel more like 35. UV index 8 or very high. Tonight, partly cloudy skies, the low 19. Tomorrow, again, a chance of showers and 27 degrees the high. For Quebec City, mix of sun and cloud, a 60% chance of showers this afternoon with risk of a thunderstorm. The high 27, the humid index 34, and a UV index of 8 or very high. Similar conditions expected tonight, the low 18, chance of showers tomorrow and a high of 27. In Sherbrooke today, a mix of sun and cloud, chance of showers this afternoon into the evening, risk of a thunderstorm, the high 29, UV index 8 or very high, overnight low 16. Tomorrow also a chance of showers, also a high of 27 degrees. And for Gaspé, mainly sunny today, the high 26, UV index 7 or high, a few clouds overnight, the low 10 degrees. Mainly sunny tomorrow and 23 degrees the high. I'll have more news at 1 o'clock.
1: Thanks very much, Simon. That's Simon Akinesheny from the CBC Montreal Newsroom. Simon Akinesheny, we have in front of us, I don't know if you understand or have heard the concept of today's program. Yeah. Simon Callum.
0: Nice to meet you. Thank you for what you do.
1: Yeah.
2: Thank you.
1: Which is just about anything, right? So Callum McAdam trying to become the most useful man in Montreal. He's volunteering and taking requests. Do you have one?
0: Do you want to go to the gym for me instead and work out, and so I don't have to? does that benefit me?
2: It sounds great, but does it really benefit you?
0: No.
1: That seemed at the outset like a really good idea.
0: Yeah, no, I guess it doesn't really help me. The one thing I actually do have something, and I'll go low on your priorities list because I assume you're going to be pretty busy with more urgent requests, but I do have something that I have to pick up. And it can only be done during the times when I am working here. Mm. So I have not picked it up for several months now. Yeah, because I can't find a time, because the times where I can pick this object up just line up perfectly with when I'm working. So that, I mean, that could be a good one.
2: Is it on the island of Montreal?
0: Yeah.
2: Perfect.
0: It's not too far away.
1: How big is it?
0: It's not very large. Probably like just a sort of bag-sized item.
1: Is it legal?
0: Of course, Sean, of course. It's legal and not very heavy. And anyway, you can look in the bag, you can inspect it. I'm not going to be getting you to do any illicit activity, but...
2: No, sounds perfect. If it's not fragile, it'll be going on the front of a Bixie.
0: Yeah, that's fine. Yeah. Perfect. There might be a beverage in it for you as well. I don't know. Is it just free? Is this all just free?
2: It's all free. You do have to submit a job request ticket on mostusefulman.com, but it only takes 2 minutes to fill out the form.
0: All right, well,
2: just so I can keep track of all my jobs.
0: I feel like you might have more urgent requests than that, but anyway, that's something that I feel like does happen for people who work the same time.
1: Oh, totally. Yeah, we face that all the time.
0: Yeah. Anyway, okay.
1: Simon, thank you.
0: Thanks.
1: Simon Akinesheny there from our newsroom. On Radio Noon today, our guest is Callum McAdam, who is attempting to become the most useful man in Montreal. He's volunteering, and he will do just about anything. Today on the program, we want you to phone in. We want you to propose something. Tell Callum what you'd like him to do. 514-597-4500, toll-free 1-877-597-4500. And text line 514-566-9066. Some texts that have just come in. Vass says that in the intro, I said that Callum, you had just moved to Montreal. Just curious, but why did he move here? And then a PS in the same text. I would like to thank him and congratulate him for his good work. So there you go. Thank you from a texter and congratulations. And also, why Montreal?
2: Montreal has to be one of the coolest places I've ever been. I don't regret it one bit. I've been only told good things about it before. It's a bilingual city, so it's a perfect place to learn French. I'd been told it was very cool. And everyone who told me that was absolutely correct. It's one of the best places I think I've ever lived.
1: So you're feeling good about your choice?
2: Oh, absolutely. Montreal's fantastic. Apart from the litter on my street. That's the only downside. Which I work on cleaning up every week.
1: In one of the videos I saw you cleaning.
2: Yep.
1: And you did say in French, there's a lot of garbage. Are you trying to get other people to help with that?
2: I'm trying to turn it into a little bit of a social club. So far it's been a social club of one, but hopefully.
1: How does that work, trying to turn it into a social club?
2: I'm trying to turn it into... So-

0: of a run club for people who don't like to run. And right. So they turn up to my litter picking club instead, and you just litter pick for 45 minutes and chat to new people, and you know, you have bags and gloves and a picker, so you don't have to touch the rubbish.
1: And how are you spreading the word about that?
0: So far I've got like a little WhatsApp group which is called like the most useful people in Montreal, and there's a link on my website and anyone can join it, and I just post volunteering jobs which are too big for just myself.
1: Okay.
0: And the litter is one that's too big for
1: myself. So people have joined the WhatsApp group?
0: Yeah, I think there's about 20 people in there so far, but it'd be good if I got more people. I'm expecting in the future that I've got some grand ideas and some grand big ideas, and I'm expecting they're going to require more than just me or more than just five people. They might require 20, 30 people to do.
1: And again, I don't want to be negative, but the garbage pickup from among the 20 people on the WhatsApp group, how many have turned out?
0: None.
1: Zero.
0: But it's a hard pitch, but I think I'm going to work on it. I think I've got to work on the pitch.
1: That's not going to dissuade you from continuing with the...
0: No, absolutely not. I do it every week.
1: It does seem like that is a job where if you have no other volunteer job to do, it would seem like there's an almost infinite amount of trash to pick up on the streets.
0: It's perfect for that. So I usually do it on slow days. Sometimes it's usually on Thursday nights, but if I've got a really slow day, a lot of my jobs people cancel last minute. If I've got nothing else to do, then I'll just go around and do a little litter pick.
1: People cancel?
0: People do, but it's usually for good reasons. I was meant to be blueberry picking this week, but they cancelled because they unexpectedly had a family member and additional plus ones come through that morning, and so they had no blueberries to pick. So
1: okay,
0: so I'm going to go back to them in like another week or 2 weeks.
1: Okay. Again, phone number 514-597-4500, text line 514-566-9066. Another text here from Renee in Bay Durfee, that's at the very western tip of the island. Renee says, there's no request here, but Renee says, this is the loveliest thing ever, and I just wanted to say so. Just expressing appreciation.
0: Thank you, Renee.
1: Yeah. How do people usually react?
0: Usually people are a bit bamboozled. It's 50-50. 50% of the people are a little bit bamboozled, and then they get the concept, and then they say, oh, this is great, thank you. I love this idea. How can I help? How can, et cetera? How can I know about this? How can I see more? The other 50% just think it's a scam or that I'm lying to them, which I've had a few interactions like that where they're just like, oh, yeah, yeah.
1: So you
0: sure.
1: Tell people what you're doing and they think, well, no way, impossible?
0: Well, they either say no way, impossible, or they just kind of nod along and I can see it in their eyes that they think that this is not real.
1: They're quietly thinking to themselves, this is a scam.
0: Yep.
1: It's not a scam, right?
0: No, not a scam. Not
1: okay.
0: A scam.
1: You are, I see you have a camera on the table here.
0: I do indeed.
1: You are chronicling the whole thing, right?
0: Yes. So I originally started off as like the volunteering project was also a film project. And my idea was that after the 6 months, I was going to take all the footage and cut it into an hour and a half film. But, and then I sort of had the idea, two of my friends independently said to each other, you should do weekly vlogs of like your B-roll, just so you can get into the habit of shooting and filming, so you know what looks good and what looks good while editing.
1: Yeah.
0: And they were absolutely right, because I've really started to love the sort of weekly vlogs, and it's massively improved both my editing and my camera work. And they've just become sort of mission in of themselves, because they've been so interesting and fun to do.
1: Okay. More texts that have come in here, 514-566-9066. We've got a text here from someone saying, does Calum know how to weed a garden?
0: I can try. I've done one job where I was pulling out a lot of invasive vines.
1: Okay.
0: So I'd say I've got the gloves and I've got the skills and I've got the muscles for pulling out invasive weeds manually. In terms of using any chemical products, I have no idea.
1: Okay. Well, so because that's a text, we can't sort of explore exactly what they had in mind, but maybe that texter wants to phone in. Phone number 514-597-4500. Another text here. Can he sell my old car? Nearly impossible.
0: I can certainly try, and I think it'll be very amusing, as since I'm learning French and I'm only intermediate, if I have to sell it to a French-speaking seller, buyer, I think that would be extremely amusing, but I can absolutely give it a shot. I'm willing to give everything a shot.
1: If somebody proposed, please sell my old car, what would be your next move?
0: I would have to call them up and ask, you know, all the details of the car, where the car is, and then I guess I'd have to go out and visit, help clean the car, take some nice photos of the car, and get it up on Facebook Marketplace and be there for the follow-ups.
1: phone number here.

0: or 514-597-4500. Toll free 1-877-597-4500. On your website, I was mentioning this at the beginning, you list a bunch of tasks. Mm-hmm. You sort of, I guess you're blue skying, right?
1: Yeah.
0: So let me ask you about these. Need help moving a couch, you ask. I'm your man. Have you done that?
1: I have done that. I helped my housemate move a couch, and I've had to move a few couches on a few moving jobs I did in the first couple of weeks. Because the first couple of weeks when I started the projects, I started on the 20th of June. So those 2 weeks were just a lot of moving weeks.
0: Moving people. A couch is an atrocious thing to do.
1: Yeah, I moved a couch as well by sheer accident. It was my day off. So I usually take Sundays or Saturdays off. It changes, but it's usually Sundays. And I was walking down the street, and I saw in the corner of my eye this sort of couple struggling with a couch in a sort of doorway. This was on the plateau. And I sort of put my blinders up because it was my day off. I was like, I can't see it. I can't see it. I can't see it. And I got to the end of the street and I was like, Callum, you're a coward. Turn around. It doesn't matter that it's your day off. So I turned around and went back and helped them move the couch into a car. And it was fine in the end. It wasn't that big of a job.
0: Okay. A texter asking again how anybody can get in touch with you. So that's mostusefulman.com, right?
1: Perfect.
0: Yeah. Continuing on your list, you wrote, need help finding a lost item. I'm your man. Have you done that?
1: I've not had to help find a lost item, but I have lost a lot of my own items, which I've had to go track down.
0: Okay. Need someone to cook you dinner. You have, right? There was the movie set, right? The film set?
1: Yeah, that was, in Quebec, it's dîner, no? For lunch.
0: Lunch, so. Yeah. Okay.
1: Yeah, good. I have done that.
0: Look at this one. Need someone to break bad news for you. I'm your man.
1: I've not had to break bad news yet.
0: But you would do that?
1: I would do that. It'd be really tough. I've been trying to, I've not had a lot of sort of emotional labor tasks. I had to have one, which I'm not going to share the details on. It was just something they requested, and it was more emotional labor than physical labor. And it was really tough. It was like a really difficult task.
0: It would seem to me that would be more taxing.
1: Way more taxing. Way more taxing.
0: Moving a sofa.
1: Yeah. You can sort of move sofas, rip weeds all day, but like actually doing something for somebody's emotions is quite difficult. I'm open to doing them. I'm just not going to take them on every single day because they are just very difficult.
0: Sure. Back to your list on the website, lawn mode.
1: No, I haven't loaded them on, just cleared out a lot of weeds and vines from a garden and helped clear out a lot of, problems there with the garden, but not mowed the lawn.
0: Trash cleanup.
1: A lot of trash cleanup every single week.
0: Running partners. Simon Akinashny was getting at something similar earlier, but he wanted you to go to the gym for him. But what if somebody says, I need motivation, I need someone to go to the gym with me?
1: I have had one which is similar, which was one I had for this weekend and I had to postpone it for a couple of reasons. So they wanted me to cycle up Mont Royal with them. And I originally said yes. And this was before I found out that over 45 minutes Bixi charge you. I found this out the hard way on Monday when I spent 2 hours cycling around the meals I was delivering for lunch, and it charged, I think it was like $20 by Bixi. So I had to postpone the one on Sunday for the cycle at Mont Royal because I can't do that in 45 minutes on a Bixi until I can buy a bicycle, and then I'll get back to them and we'll go cycling up Mont Royal together.
0: You know, with Bixi that you could ride the bike for 44 minutes and 59 seconds, then dock it and wait a minute and then take it out again.
1: Realized that after my ride on Monday, and it would have saved me a lot of time and effort, but I don't think there's any stations on Mont Royal. There might be, you could correct me on that.
0: I can't remember, but I don't think so. Okay. Dog walker?
1: Nope, no dogs walked so far.
0: Okay. English teacher? Yes, you're doing that.
1: Yep, do that each week at Maison de l'Amitié, teach English for 3 hours.
0: How's that going?
1: Really well. I've really enjoyed teaching English. A lot harder than I sort of originally anticipated. I think that's a lot of the jobs I get into, but it's been really rewarding so far.
0: Are you teaching everyone to speak English with a Scottish accent?
1: So accent is, that would be the dream, but the accent's not super important right now.
0: That's just how to pronounce it. Really it is, yeah.
1: We have had a few conversations like that where I've realized that I don't pronounce it the Queen's English or the King's English, if you will.
0: We're okay with that. Life coach? That's on your list.
1: Similar to life coaching. I had one person who wanted me to help them get a job and I didn't quite turn up in time. So then they want me to help them buy a car. That one's been postponed, but not a lot of life coaching apart from that.
0: In your current iteration, you seem uniquely unqualified to help somebody else get a job, but you have held jobs, you were saying before.
1: Absolutely. Yeah, no, that could give that impression, but I have had professional jobs. So I can't.

0: and give people ideas on their CV.
1: Okay. Event assistant, also on your list?
0: No, not a lot of that done so far, but I've got ideas for my own events and I want to help with sort of future events, with organized volunteering.
1: So much potential here. Delivery man, again, on your list?
0: Nothing in particular that has been delivered, but we do have that object that needs picked up.
1: Yeah. Bike fixed?
0: No bikes fixed so far.
1: And this is something you know how to do?
0: I think I'm pretty confident. I've had my own bicycles for years, but this is the first time actually using a ride sharing thing like Bixi because it's just very convenient in Montreal. But I'm pretty confident for most basic bike fixes.
1: Okay. That seems so useful. And last one on your list, which is not, it doesn't mean you will only do the things that are on your list or on your website, but you're sort of giving people examples, right?
0: Absolutely. Blue sky thinking.
1: Yeah. Grocery run.
0: Not done any grocery runs for anyone. I did sign up to be a grocery runner, if you will, that name, for an organization called Yellow Door, but I've not heard back from them yet.
1: Okay. I can't believe you have done so few of the things on the list.
0: I wrote the list before I really knew what people needed. And then I've just sort of been following the trends of what people have needed. And to be honest, most of that was moving jobs for the first sort of 2-3 weeks.
1: We got another text here from somebody. I'm going to guess this is something that you haven't done or maybe haven't thought about yet. This is a text from Anna in Dorval. Anna saying, may I solicit your guest, that would be you, Callum, to repair/rebuild an outdoor pen for 2 adult tortoises.
0: Oh, that is interesting. No, of course, I've not had that request before, but I'm absolutely willing to give it a shot.
1: Anna says, I'm helping with their meals, but my neighbor needs help with the wooden pen, which is falling apart. Can we discuss?
0: We absolutely can discuss. I'm pretty handy with a hammer, pretty handy with a saw, pretty handy with the drill. So
1: okay, so that's from Anna in Dorval. So Anna, I'm going to suggest that you head to that website, which is mostusefulman.com, our phone number, because we still want you to phone in here and, you know, see if you can strike a deal with Callum. Should not be difficult. Phone number 514-597-4500, toll free 1-877-597-4500.

0: 12:49. Again, we're spending the hour with Callum McCadden. He is spending several months in Montreal trying to become, quote, the most useful man in Montreal. He is volunteering to do just about anything. Now, joining us in studio is the producer of Radio Noon, Anne Pill. Hi, Anne.
1: Hi, Sean.
0: You are not here right now just to sort of tell me how I'm doing with the show.
1: No.
0: You could do that from the other side of the glass.
1: Sure.
0: You are here because you have a request.
1: Yeah, which I will put through the proper channels, but I figured while I had a captive audience, I would pitch my request now. It's a bit two-part, maybe. I have a 2007 Kia Rio. I think it's perfect as a vehicle, but it has failed one safety inspection so far to get it registered in Quebec, and now I am nervous to call and do the process again. So my request would be for you to make an appointment with a mechanic for an inspection for the SAAQ, which is our, like, you know, vehicle bureau here.
2: Okay, has the car been fixed? Has the issue been fixed?
1: You know, so that's a fair point, Callum. No problem. So, yes, it was fixed the first time it failed. Unfortunately, so much time has passed since then that it has developed a couple of other issues. So that's why I'm saying it's perhaps a two-part, because it might require one appointment with a mechanic to get it in tip-top shape and then making the secondary appointment for the inspection.
2: What was the issue?
1: Sure. Okay. Like, the check engine light is on.
2: Okay.
1: And it was leaking something, but it's not anymore.

0: But the check engine light is back on.
1: Did you check the engine?
0: I am ill-equipped to do that, and I'm really hoping that maybe you can do that as well.
1: We can give it a show.
2: So I'm trying to understand the extent of what you are asking Callum to do.
0: I'm asking Callum to make just about 2 phone calls. One to any mechanic that would look at my car and get it equipped for an inspection, and then another one to a mechanic that would actually do the inspection.
2: So one in advance.
0: Correct.
2: Hey, give this car the once over. What do you think? Could it pass an inspection?
0: And if inspection? They want to fix the AC while they're at it, that's like totally up to them.
2: Okay.
0: Yeah.
2: And then another one for a mechanic who is certified to actually do
0: Because not the, all of them can do the inspection.
2: So you're asking for 2 phone calls.
0: Correct.
2: Does that seem
1: more than reasonable?
2: Yeah.
1: Are these phone calls in French?
0: Probably.
1: That's okay. I think I can handle it.
0: Yeah.
2: And I have to ask, Callum, I think, is being polite enough not to ask, but...
0: Oh, shoot. Why can't I just make the phone calls myself?
2: Yeah, because that seems sort of at the core of this, doesn't it?
0: It does. It does. And I love making phone calls. I do them all day at work.
2: Sure.
0: For some reason, I got some kind of obstacle with this one. And if I was able to do the phone calls myself, I feel like I would have just done it.
2: Yeah.
0: And here we are, car still with Ontario plates. And what a silly thing that is.
1: Okay. Yeah. No.
2: Callum, remember when I was asking you, have you done any life coaching yet?
1: Yeah, I feel like there's an element
2: it
1: of
2: It seems
1: this.
2: Like we're sort of verging into that territory.
0: Yeah. Well, before we get all the way there, I might just head over to the other side of the glass for now. But I appreciate your openness and I will certainly fill out your form.
1: Perfect.
2: Anne, thank you.
0: Thank you.
2: Anne Pill, producer of Radio Noon and a person who wants Callum McAdden to do a favor for her. Phone number 514-597-4500. Toll free 1-877-597-4500. Of the things that you have done so far in Montreal, is there sort of a most fun one? Because trying to get a car to pass an inspection, that sounds like that could be really high up on that list. But anything that you think, I'm so glad I got to do that.
1: There's a couple that come to mind. A lot of them were this week, to be honest. On Monday, when I cycled around and gave 5 meals to 5 random citizens for lunch, that was really rewarding. That everyone loves getting a free lunch, don't they? Just the smile on people's face when I turned up and they realized it was for real, that I'd made a home-cooked curry for a few hours and gave it to them in a nice container.
2: How did you choose who to give it to?
1: It was sort of on geographical location because they were all kind of clustered in a convenient spot in the sort of downtown area, which was only sort of a 15-minute buck pixie. And the other ones I got were quite far away and I didn't really have a convenient way to get to them.
2: Okay. It was a curry, you said?
1: Yeah, it was a tofu and vegetable curry with sort of coconut milk and tomato and sort of basmati rice.
2: Wow. Okay. I asked you about cooking before and you said you're decent at it. I asked you about bike mechanic and you said, yeah, you feel pretty qualified to do that. Is there a thing that you are thinking to yourself, maybe you have not even sort of vocalized this thought yet, but you're thinking, wait till somebody asks me to do this. I am so good at this. Is there a thing like that?
1: Not in particular. Maybe someone asks them to go running with them over sort of short distances, sort of 5-10 kilometers. That would make me very happy. Or ask me to go climbing with them, or teach them how to climb, how to top rope or lead climb, or just how to boulder in the sort of climbing gym. I can teach all these things.
2: You do all those things.
1: Yes, I do all those things, and I've been a member of like various climbing clubs for years, so I'm quite well experienced. That would be very fun.
2: Okay. Conversely, is there something or are there things that you're thinking, I know I've said I'll do just about anything, and if I am asked to do this thing, I'm not going to say no because that's not in the spirit of this project, but it would be better if people don't ask me to do X.
1: Yep. There's 2 things that come to mind, but I'm absolutely terrified that people might ask me. The first one is if people ask me for help with their taxes, I'd be terrified to sort of wade into that territory.
2: You'll do it.
1: I'll try. And the second one is the one we talked about before, the potholes. I'm terrified somebody's going to ask me to try fix these because I'm not sure how that can be done by myself.
2: I'm a bit surprised nobody has asked you to do this. We had some sort of Good Samaritans earlier in the spring in Montreal who were volunteering to do it. And

0: the city didn't love that that was happening, apparently. But there does seem to be such a, you know, a business case for someone to go around and do it on a volunteer basis.
1: Absolutely. And if somebody asks, as you said, it's not in the spirit of the project to say no. So I'll have to give it a task.
0: You are trying really to say yes to essentially everything.
1: I'm trying to say yes to most things that come in my inbox.
0: Yeah. Our technician, Alejandro, is wondering, I don't know towards what end, but are you a good singer? I don't know if Alejandro has a specific task in mind.
1: I want to know the task in mind behind that.
0: Alejandro, is there a
1: terrible
0: task
1: at singing
0: in mind here? For a choir.
1: For a choir.
0: I'm told.
1: I think it would make incredible content for YouTube watching me fail to step in for a choir member.
0: Okay. Sounds like you guys have something to talk about here. Another text here from someone saying, we've had a lot of texters today. Maybe people are embarrassed to phone in and do this on the radio. Pardon me. But a texter saying, thanks for the program and for introducing us to Callum. I would also appreciate some help with my backyard. That's from the text line. We do have a caller. Shelley is here from downtown. Hi, Shelley.
2: Hi.
0: Do you have a proposal?
2: Yes. I'd like to get rid of my cable TV. So it's getting rid of the cable, meaning my whole shelving unit would have to be moved out and the cable box disconnected from my widescreen.
0: Oh, okay. So I
2: know it's complicated, but
0: you have the idea in your head and you want Callum there to really see it through. Callum,
2: yeah.
0: What do you think?
2: I want to get rid of my cable and just have the internet and streaming and CBC, of course.
0: Of course.
1: Of course. Sounds great. Sounds like a very modern approach. My first question is, have you disconnected already from the service or do you need help from disconnecting from the service as well?
2: Yeah, it's complicated. No, I haven't. I've gone through it with ChatGPT, but it just seems so complicated between moving the shelving.
0: All right. I'm going to jump in because we're just out of time. So, Shelley, we're going to put you and Callum in touch with each other. Callum McCadden, thank you so much for being here today, for volunteering to come in and to come on. Callum McCadden, who is trying to become the most useful man in Montreal, his website, mostusefulman.com. Thanks for listening to the program. Thanks for your calls. Thanks for your texts. We're going to post this online and we will speak with you tomorrow. Have a great afternoon. Bye-bye.
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5: Eric Shakur reimagines the story of Romeo and Juliet in his debut novel, What I Know About You. It's a queer love story set in Cairo, and I'll speak with Eric and the book's translator, Pablo Strauss.
6: This is CBC News. Good afternoon. It's 1 o'clock. I'm Simon Nakaneshny with your CBC News from Montreal. In what's become a symbol of cross-border tensions, the long-delayed Gordie Howe Bridge is now open. It's the newest link between Windsor, Ontario, and Detroit, Michigan. And the hockey legend's family were the first to drive across. Gordie's grandson, also named Gordie, felt awkward with all the attention, but he liked the ride.
7: Very smooth. We were driving a Dodge Charger, which could have gone much faster than we were able to drive on the bridge. But yeah, very smooth. A little weird because we're not, you know, in the public eye and all the microphones is strange and being interviewed is strange.
6: Howe says they were greeted by smiling Border Patrol officers and other officials on the U.S. side. The bridge opened to public traffic mid-morning ahead of the scheduled noon opening. U.S. President Donald Trump threw up a roadblock when he complained about revenues under the original agreement. That was replaced with a new deal that splits

0: profits between both countries. In Toronto, the U.S. consulate downtown has been hit by gunfire for the second time this year. It happened just before 5 o'clock this morning. Police say officers heard gunshots and saw a white Honda with no license plate fleeing. Several officers then attempted a high-speed chase but called it off over safety concerns. Here's Deputy Chief Frank Barreto.
1: At this time, the Toronto Police Service Integrated Gun and Gang Task Force, as supported by the Counterterrorism and Security Unit, is conducting a very active investigation. We will take it as seriously as ever, and we will bring the people responsible for this to justice.
0: No one was injured. The U.S. consulate was also hit by gunfire in March. Toronto police have three suspects allegedly involved in that shooting. The head of a Montreal organization fighting for the rights of undocumented immigrants says the U.S. is no longer a safe country. France André says the federal government needs to accept that new reality and act more compassionately. As of today, the temporary protected status of more than 300,000 Haitians in the U.S. is being revoked. But tightened asylum rules here in Canada mean only exceptional cases will find new homes north of the border.
2: The options to come here are very limited. If you don't have a first degree family member, we're talking about grandparents, parents, husband, wife, children, uncle, aunts, and nephew, nephews, you're not coming in. And so Canada, at least since 2023, I've been, you know, sending people back to the States.
0: André says Canada would almost be practicing deportation by proxy by sending the Haitians back to the U.S. He says the government needs to revoke 2023 amendments that now make it nearly impossible to apply for asylum when arriving at the Canadian border. And in Europe, wildfires in France and Spain have forced more than 300,000 people from their homes. French officials say they've stopped a fire threatening the Bordeaux region from growing. But it's a different situation in Spain, where several wildfires remain out of control. William Denslow has more.
3: Above me, the sound of another aircraft ferrying water to douse the flames around me here in the Gironde region. This comes as firefighters continue to try and put a dent in this wildfire's tracks that has been scorching this region for days. Now has burnt to the equivalent of more than four times the size of the capital, Paris. There has been a slight reprieve, according to officials. There was no new growth in the fires overnight. This comes as firefighters continue to try and dig trenches, fell trees to remove that ammunition that's been used by these blazes to burn so virulently over recent days due to these incredibly dry conditions and these temperatures that have been so hot here for such a long time and only expected to keep rising in the days ahead. For CBC News, I'm William Denslow in Gironde, France.
0: And that was the CBC News.

0: Here's your look at the weather in Montreal. Chance of showers this afternoon into the evening. Risk of a thunderstorm. The high 29. The humidex 35. UV index 8 or very high. Tonight, partly cloudy. The low 19. For Quebec City, a 60% chance of showers this afternoon. Risk of a thunderstorm. High 27. The humidex 34. UV index 8 or very high. Similar conditions expected tonight. The low 18. And in Sherbrooke today, mix of sun and cloud with the chance of showers this afternoon into the evening. Risk of a thunderstorm as well.
1: Hey, if you're looking for a book to read and sink into, I've got you.
2: I'm talking about the Egypt of my parents. I'm talking about the Egypt of that generation and their community. An Egypt that, to some extent, I will never see in my life.
3: You know, I'm not saying that, like, Flappy Bird is, like, on par with War and Peace or anything.
1: 3 years since its publication, Eric Shakur's debut novel, What I Know About You, is still gathering readers and rave reviews. I'll speak with Eric and his translator, Pablo Strauss. And life, basketball, and what it means to belong. All subjects covered in my conversation with Hanif Abdurraqib. Today, we'll revisit that conversation.
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1: I'm Antonia Michael Downing. Welcome to The Next Chapter, the summer edition.

One eRead is a digital book club that brings together libraries and readers. It's bilingual, and it runs through the month of April. This year, Eric Shakur's novel, What I Know About You, translated

0: And here it is. Maktub, it is written. It is a phrase that implies preordination and a phrase that implies that it might be unchangeable. What I know about you begins with a life that feels written. Tariq grows up in a Levantine family in Cairo with a clear path ahead. It's simple. Study medicine, marry a woman his family approves of, live a respectable life, follow in his father's footsteps. And for a while, that works out for him. Then he opens a clinic in one of the poorer areas of the city and he meets Ali. And from there, his life shifts in ways that are hard for him to control and even name. What follows isn't just a story about love, but also what happens to you when you don't yet have the language for what you're experiencing. Eric Shakur is the author of What I Know About You. He joins me from his home in Montreal. Pablo Strauss is the English translator of the book. He joins me from his home in Quebec City. Gentlemen, hello, welcome.
1: Hi, great to be here.
0: Amazing. So libraries are beautiful spaces where bookish people like the three of us, I think I can speak for us, often discover books. So I wanted to start, before we talk about What I Know About You, I wanted to ask, what is your earliest memory of a library? What about you, Pablo?
2: My mom used to take us pretty much every week, me and my sister. And also, when I first moved to Quebec City as an adult, I really remember I didn't have a lot of friends when I first moved here. It took some time. And I lived right across from the Gabriel Roy Library. And I used to go every evening after work. And it was kind of like my living room. It's humbling to come to a new place. One time when I didn't speak very good French, getting on the bus and taking the right number bus in the wrong direction and getting to the end of the line. And the guy's like, the driver's like, get out now. And I'm like, I'm not in the place and I don't have any more money to come back. And that was, you know, going through that, it's humbling. And I think as a translator, you really need to learn that you know certain things, you don't know certain things. It's a job that's very much about asking people questions, you know?
0: Incredible. Let's get into these characters and this place and time. So the story begins in Cairo in the 1960s inside a Francophone Levantine family in Cairo. And they have very defined expectations. So, Eric, can you take us into this world that Tariq is born into? And maybe tell us a bit of how that world influenced the large expectations on his life that we find out about right from the first paragraph of the novel, basically.
3: The book is mostly spent in Egypt, in Cairo, and a small part in Montreal too. But this book is not necessarily representative of the Egypt at that time. It's rather representative of that very Levantine community Tariq is living in, which is a community composed of people coming from Lebanon, from Syria, from Jordan, Palestine, mostly Francophones. And they used to live in the big cities of Egypt. Tariq is coming from that very bourgeois community, and he has a lot of expectations upon his shoulder. I really like the way you introduced the book, because I think this is a book about a derailment. I mean, all his life was put on rails, and all of a sudden there is something, there is a spark, there is this meeting with Ali, which will may derail that life.
0: Yeah, I mean, there's two big things I want to pick up on there. One is the derailment that we'll definitely come back to, because Ali is such a fascinating character and an instigator of this derailment. But let's talk about that language that separates the folks there, because they are French first, Christian,

0: in a country where the vast majority speaks Arabic and are Muslim, how does the language anchor them? And also, how does the language isolate them? And I'm thinking about Tariq's mom. There's a part where she says, you know, she doesn't speak Arabic unless someone comes to the door, or she's speaking to Faya, the Muslim woman who works for them in the house. Can you talk a little bit about that for us?
1: I think it's a community that wasn't trying to integrate too much themselves. I mean, they were living in that post-colonial Egypt, going to the sporting club that was run by the Englishman. Mm. And they had this quite comfortable life in Egypt. So they were not too much mingling with other Egyptians, but they were rather doing it with people coming from Greece, coming from Italy, coming from France, because you had many of these communities in the big cities. When my mother was talking to me about Alexandria, where she grew up, I was always amazed. I mean, Alexandria in her stories was Montreal today. I mean, that was so multicultural, and you had also this kind of intelligentsia of people writing, of people doing music, of great artists, of people in the media coming from, or a great part of them, that community, that Levantine community. Mm. So French was, yeah, like the cement between them, but also something that excluded them to a certain extent from the rest of the population.
2: First of all, Antonio, Michael, I'm really glad you bring in the family story, because so much of it, if we look at it just proportionally, is about the struggle with the family and the tensions within the family. And my dad, who grew up in Chile, grew up in a community that was a little bit similar to the Levantine community, I think, where they were, you know, an upper class community that tried to set themselves apart a bit. And I saw things in Tariq's family that I recognized from my own family, I think. So readers who I've talked to who grew up in totally different parts of the world could still identify with the family dynamics in what I know about you.
0: Right.
2: So I think that aspect of the book really is universal.
0: So much of the book is about what is left unsaid. And I'm curious about why it's so important to you to tell the story in that way.
1: You're right. I'm writing about silence. I'm writing about things that are not said. I could have, for example, depicted the character of Mira, you know, crying on her bed and calling her best friend, telling her, you know what, my husband is cheating on me, and he's cheating on me with the male prostitute in the Muattam and all this. And of course, at that very moment of the reading, you would have been like, okay, she's crying, so she's sad, and she's verbalizing, she's explaining why she is sad. Mm-hmm. So you perfectly understand that what is happening is not fair and all this. But I rather prefer describe Mira walking in a corridor and just find a picture of her wedding and just describe the gesture of the hand, which turns the picture, not to see it. Mm-hmm. Because it means the exact same, Antonio Michael. It means the exact same. The only difference is in the second case, you are the one who needs to process the scene and understand why at this very moment, the view of that picture is unbearable for her. So yeah, this is a book about silence, mostly.
0: This is a book filled with very fascinating characters, like large and small. But Mira is so interesting to me because she knows what's happening, just like you just said, with her husband, but she never says it. I'm curious, what emotional space does Mira play in the novel? Because there's no other, I feel like she's called out in a way that's different from any other character.
1: Well, she says a thing actually, but she doesn't say it with words. She has this eating disorder.

0: Zolders. And I think 95% of the readers don't see that she's experiencing eating disorders. But if you look in the book, you have many clues about it. You have this TV or radio that she puts at the maximum level just after the dinner when she goes in the bathroom and no one sees her anymore. You have this cupboard with food disappearing. You have many, many clues like that to understand what she's trying to say. Mira was the most difficult character for me to write. She's like des ombres chinoises. How do you say that? Des ombres chinoises.
1: A shadow puppet.
2: It's like a shadow puppet.
0: She's like a shadow puppet.
2: We touched a little bit on it, but Eric, I want to come back to what does Ali awaken in Tarek? The derailment.
0: That's a good one. And honestly, I'm not sure I could exactly describe it. What I know is when he sees Ali, he falls in love. And probably he falls in love with this clever, witty boy. But I think he also falls in love with this version of himself. He could have been in another situation, you know, without having so many responsibilities on his shoulders, so many expectations from his family, from his country, and all this.
2: Mm-hmm. Yeah, I guess the good thing about being on a rail track is you always know where you're going, but the bad part is you always know where you're going. There's a freedom he gets from it that I think is what is part of what he falls in love with. And, you know, the book is called What I Know About You. So much about the book is about misrecognition and partial knowledge and straight up silences, things that are just not said. I'm curious about what happens to someone when they're experiencing something and they don't yet have the language to say it.
1: It's a good question. I tend to do a lot of things in life by going forward without knowing where I'm going and just trusting that in time, the solution will come and I'll come to an understanding in time. So when I translate, I will leave a lot of problems unsolved and just hope that by the end, things will fall into place. And then my editor will help, the author will help. It's really a collaborative effort. My way, I think, works very well for translation and not when I'm trying to renovate my house or do something perfect.
2: I love it.
0: I can confirm it works well when translating because you have two kind of translators. You have those who never talk with the author and you just discover the name on the cover when the book is published. And you have those just like Pablo who spend a lot of time trying to be sure they are understanding the right way, what you wanted to say, that you are putting the right level of musicality in that part of the text. And I love to do this. And I think Pablo was the one I had the most in-depth work with. And it's not always the case. But yeah, when you have the chance to have this moment of exchange with your translator, it's wonderful. Because translators are people who make you verbalize a thing that you do unconsciously. I mean, many things that I do when writing, I'm not over conceptualizing them. I'm just doing that way because it seems logical to me. And when you have to explain it to Pablo, asking you, okay, why did you put that word first? Was it on purpose? Then you have to understand the way you're writing and what it means.
2: Yeah. So it forces you to think a lot deeper into your motivations that you may have chosen by instinct, but suddenly someone's questioning you about it.
0: Exactly.
2: Wow. So a question for you, Eric, have there been any book club discussions organized in Egypt

0: among Egyptian folks elsewhere. What have they shared about reading the story?
1: I've been to Egypt. Well, first of all, I've been to Egypt maybe 15 times in my life, even though, as we were saying, the Egypt I'm describing in my book is not exactly the same. But I had the chance to go a few weeks in Egypt to promote the book. So the book is not published yet in Arabic. It should come in the coming month. But I've been to Egypt with the French and the English versions, and I've been to universities, to schools, to do some conferences. And that was very moving for me. I mean, to go and talk about something I've written in the birthplace of my mother and my father's also, it was an incredible experience. And I was also a bit afraid because, I don't know, maybe you're very good at drawing, faire des dessins, dessiner. I could describe you someone I saw just before this interview, and maybe you could try to, draw it.
0: Like draw it. Them, yeah. Draw them from your description.
1: Yeah, and I would be very precise, you know, so that you can draw each and every detail. But it's not sure that when you will, you know, show me your paper, I will say, oh, it's exactly that person.
0: Yeah.
1: I could tell you, you know, I understand why you saw it that way, but it's not exactly that. And that was my fear with Egypt. I'm talking about the Egypt of my parents. I'm talking about the Egypt of that generation and their community. An Egypt that, to some extent, I will never see in my life.
0: Right.
1: And I was a bit afraid that people, knowing that reality, would tell me, oh, you know, we understand why you imagine this, you know, daily life, but it was not exactly this. And I have to say that maybe the most moving comments I received about that book came from people having lived in Egypt at that time. And that was, I was so touched by this.
0: Yeah, you took them down memory lane, even though you'd never seen it with your own eyes.
1: Yeah, and people telling me, oh, you know that tiny detail. I don't know how you knew that, but I had almost forget it. And yeah, it's a strange feeling when you reveal the memories of someone that you don't know.
0: Mm-hmm. That is the magic of art, and I personally love it. I wanna finish with a question for each of you. Briefly, Pablo, you touched on this before, and I'm curious from your perspective as a translator. You know, the book has been celebrated in French, and now you've translated it and it's being celebrated in English. So I think you've done your job faithfully. Why is this book so universal?
2: It's a great question. There's something about it that really, really does appeal to everyone, all in every country, all ages, all kinds of readers. I think the structure, it's such an ingenious structure. It's like a bit like a detective story that you discover as you go. And it's also, it's sad, but it's so moving. The love, and also the love that doesn't get to play out as you might want it to, but love fighting against obstacles. It's a bit of a Romeo and Juliet type story. And it's also a story of exile and longing. So it has all these very, very emotional elements, but it's also such a masterfully written and structured book. And it's been wonderful to see it, to see its reception all over the world, how it connects with readers. And since we've been the one e-read choice, I've been hearing from readers in Canada, people I know from past lives, and that's been really inspiring to hear from new people who've read the book and who loved it.
0: I love that. And finally, to you.

0: you, Eric. More and more people are going to pick up this book, as you heard, as it now it's in English and folks can read it. It's going to be more celebrated. If someone picks up this book, what's the one thing you want them to get from the book when they put it down?
1: Honestly, this doesn't rely on myself. I think we all have our level of inner empathy that makes us capable of being every character of the same book. But of course, we always relate more with people having the same feelings, having the same experiences. Mm-hmm. And I don't think I'm the one to say what it is to keep from that book. I mean, it's something funny because when I go in book fairs, there are always people coming to me, and honestly, people, I don't know why you're doing this, but telling my book, I mean, chapter by chapter, and then he will fall in love, and I'm just like, oh wow. And then he will move to Montreal. Hmm. And I'm listening to them. And you know, Antonio, it's funny because sometimes the book they are describing is not exactly the book I have the feeling I have written. But I mean, it's okay. It's totally okay. Mm-hmm. It's apparently the book they loved. So it's the book I would have dreamt to be able to write. So I'm fine with this. So each people can keep from that book what they want.
0: They can fill your silences with whatever it is they desire.
1: Well, I guess.
0: Thank you, Eric Shakur. Thank you, Pablo Strauss, for a wonderful conversation about What I Know About You.
1: Thank you so much, Antonio. It was a real pleasure.
2: Thank you. It was great.

0: That was my conversation recorded in the spring with Eric Shakur, the author of What I Know About You. We were joined by Pablo Strauss, who translated the book from French to English. It was for One eRead Canada, a digital bilingual book club that brings together libraries and readers. And thank you to the good folks at the Mississauga Library and the Canadian Urban Libraries Council for making this program possible. Hey, I'm Antonio Michael Downing, and you are listening to The Next Chapter. We'll be back after this break for news and for weather.
1: Good afternoon. It's 1:30. I'm Simon Nakaneshny with your CBC News headlines for Quebec. Provincial police have set up a command post in the Mauricie as they continue searching for a 41-year-old man. It's related to the death of a minor in Shawinigan yesterday. SQ officers are at the Lac aux Sables campsite searching the area for Philippe Benoit, described as a person of interest. Police say if spotted, it's best not to intervene, but to call 911. And in the Montérégie, a suspect is in custody following an apparent homicide in Huntington last night. Provincial police say the victim is a man in his 50s who was stabbed with a sharp object following an altercation on Wellington Street. The victim was taken to hospital, but later pronounced dead. Now taking a look at the weather forecast from Environment Canada. In Montreal today, mix of sun and clouds, 60% chance of showers this afternoon into the evening. Risk of a thunderstorm as well, the high 29, but the humidity will make it feel more like 35. UV index 8 or very high, tonight partly cloudy, the low 19. For Quebec City, mix of sun and cloud, 60% chance of showers this afternoon. Risk of a thunderstorm, the high 27. Humid X 34 and a UV index of 8 or very high. Similar conditions tonight, the low getting down to 18. In Sherbrooke today, mix of sun and cloud as well. Chance of showers this afternoon into the evening. Risk of a thunderstorm, the high 29. UV index 8 or very high. Overnight low 16. And for Gaspé, mainly sunny today, the high 26. UV index 7 or high. A few clouds overnight, the low 10 degrees.

0: In June, the American author Hanif Abdurraqib won the 2026 Western International Award. Now, if you don't know, this award has a $75,000 prize, and it honors career achievement for an outstanding body of work in nonfiction. I spoke with Hanif last fall about his book, There's Always This Year. It's a meditation on memory and nostalgia channeled through the lens of his favorite sport, basketball. He joined me from his home in Columbus, Ohio. Welcome to the next chapter.
1: Hey, thank you for having me. I really appreciate the time.
0: Your book manages to be about basketball, yet it isn't a sports book. For those of us that aren't really into sports books, how do you pull this off?
1: I think for me, thinking about my relationship with the game, which is broad and all-encompassing and tied to memory and affection. I mean, growing up in the neighborhood I grew up in, playing basketball was a way to operate against and combat loneliness because everyone in the neighborhood played it. And so at least being able to know your way around the court was a way of saying that you wanted to belong in a place that you, if not loved being, a place that you were for the time being. Mm-hmm. And so my relationship with the game is incredibly tied to memory and affection and home. And that makes it easy to kind of write about it through that lens and not write about it strictly as a, you know, capital S sports book or something that you even have to know about basketball to enjoy or spend time with. You know, ideally, my hope is that people will come to the book, you know, from a wide range of backgrounds and find something they enjoy in it.
0: Now, tell us a little bit about the title. There's Always This Year. Now, I'm told that you're a Timberwolves fan, so you're familiar with the saying, there's always next year. But
1: pretty much, yeah.
0: What is the significance of the title in this context?
1: Well, I mean, the very, like, literal, hard definition of the title is in the 2016 finals, when the Cavs were losing to the Warriors at the time before coming back, that was the banner that was unfurled in the arena before game 3 or 4, I believe. And so I'm pulling from, you know, semi-recent Ohio basketball history. And also, I think that so much of my motivation for the book was understanding that I wanted to write a book that took a shape that I'd never seen before. And I wanted to write a book that felt like it was steeped in risk and invention and a kind of urgency to pursue these grand ideas that I was having. And I didn't want to put off the writing of it. I didn't want to put off the making of it. I wanted to write it as though it was my last thing. And so the title is also speaking to a real sense of urgency that followed me and kind of haunted me in a good way as I was writing the book.
0: Yeah, I love that because, you know, when we talk about nostalgia, it always feels like we mean being stuck in the past. But I get the feeling you're doing something different by looking back, this urgency that's kind of stamped on it. What is it you're trying to achieve with this examination of the past?
1: Well, I think I'm trying to make sense of the life I had that led me to this life, which doesn't always make sense to me. You know, I write a lot in the book about dreaming and how often and how easy it is for me to feel like I am in the midst of an ongoing dream, that my life feels somewhat dreamlike in some ways, both good and not so great. And it was important for me, I think, to think about the book as not just kind of useless nostalgia, but a nostalgia that is really aching to make sense of something that, you know, the question of how did I get here in this somewhat improbable place? And, you know, to what do I owe? To whom do I owe? To what do I owe the experience of my living with gratitude?
0: Yeah, and there's a real connection to place that's happening in this book. I feel like I was walking through West Columbus, your hometown, when I was reading this book. And it did really strange things with me.

0: about memory and thinking about my hometown. And of course, I was, well, I played basketball for the University of Waterloo. So there's a lot of ball courts in my growing up as well. I'm wondering, when we talk about place, and you just mentioned sort of place in the sense of the place you're in your career, which is a kind of temporal place, but physical place is really, spatial place is really important to this book. So what is it about your memory of these places that you grew up in that holds your imagination so well?
1: Yeah, I mean, it's the reality is that, I mean, I grew up in a place that is like many places, and that gentrification is pulling it apart and making it somewhat unrecognizable to those of us who have lived here and loved it forever. And so memory, for me, not only just memory, but building writing around memory and building narratives around memory is also creating an archive of that which does not exist or will not exist forever. And it dignifies a people who live in a place, who have had to watch it change and kind of fight through those changes. So much of memory, to me, memory is such an active thing, because I don't take lightly the fact that I blink and or I come back home from a stretch of book tour even, and there's a different city than there was when I left. There was a point late last year, you know, I live in one of the great old black neighborhoods in Columbus, Ohio, and much like a lot of the other neighborhoods around it, it is being gentrified. And there was a point where I came home and my street was blocked off, so I couldn't get to my house. And then the detour was also blocked off, so because they were building these condos. And so literally the all-consuming material nature of gentrification says, you cannot come to this place that you call home because we are making it less like your home. Memory cannot rearrange or realign the material realities of gentrification, of course. But I believe that what memory does afford us is an opportunity to say, there have been people here before me, even before I was here. There were people here. While I was here, there were people here. And we did not want what happened to this place to happen.
0: Yeah, absolutely. And, you know, memory is famously untrustworthy, partially because I think we know from neuroscience that we actually assemble the memory fresh every time we do it. I'm wondering, in this book, in There's Always This Year, because of just gentrification you're talking about and the loss of time and place and our connection to it, is there something commemorative that you're trying to do with this book?
1: Yeah, I think so. I mean, I think I'm trying to for me and for others, I'm trying to really wrestle too with mortality in a clear and plain way and commemorate the time in front of us that is defined by the time behind us, which is another reason why this book is not solely a nostalgia exercise. It's also an exercise in saying, let's attempt to commemorate the time we have in front of us, which is uncertain time, because that time is defined in part by the time we have behind us. And so, you know, I write a lot about the shame I felt with my past growing up and the times that I was not very excited about my time on Earth. And I think that I have to confront those things in order to forgive the past version of myself for them. And through that forgiveness, I become more in tune and grateful and eager for the life that I've got in the moment. And so there's also a commemorating of the past self that for a long time, I think for me, was wrestling with a lot of shame.
0: Yeah. Yeah. We have to kind of make peace with the past before we can build our future, for sure. And I love that about your book. Now, I know you're a big music fan. I'm always amazed at your ability to talk all country, R&B, 90s hip hop, Brit pop, everything in between. Can you tell us about some of the music and songs that weave their way into this book?
1: Yeah, I mean, I talk about, you know, in one section, I talk specifically about a very hyper-specific, perhaps the way I write about it is a bit invented, subgenre of soul song, which is the begging song, which, you know, largely sung by men. So I talk about Boys to Men. I talk about the Otis Redding version of My Girl, which is a bit different in tone and approach than the original version. It's kind of steeped in a little bit of heartache. And then I talk about the Leaving Song, which is kind of in that similar section. So I talk about like Midnight Train to Georgia,

0: I mentioned Sheena Easton's "Why Baby Takes a Morning Train," which is a song of miniature exits, you know, because really all that's happening is that in that song is this person saying, you know, I love my partner and they leave me every morning, but then they come back. and so there's a few detours into music. You know, for me, I don't know if I could write a book that wasn't in some way defined by music.
1: Yeah, because it's such a part of your life. I want to go back to basketball because now that we've established that the book isn't really about basketball, let's talk about basketball.
0: Yeah.
1: You had a privilege of, in your youth, of watching some great basketball players in their youth, including a certain gentleman from Akron, Ohio, named James, who some say is the greatest ever. Who are some of the players that you came up around? And can you give us a sense of what they meant to you when you were growing up?
0: Yeah, you know, I lived about four houses down from a guy named Kenny Gregory, who I think like some deep basketball fans will recall. He played at Kansas. He was a McDonald's All-American Game MVP in 1997 or 8. And he was just a couple houses down. He played for a local high school. I grew up watching Esteban Weaver, who's one of the great legends of Central Ohio basketball. You know, people I think would refer to his story as tragic, but I don't think it's tragic. He didn't make it in one sense. I mean, this book is also complicating what it means to make it. And so I look at someone like Esteban Weaver, who did not make it, quote unquote, in a traditional sense of making it to the league or what have you. But he's so revered in this place that he loves. And so to me, that is a form of making it. And so I think about Esteban Weaver, who I grew up alongside, and just a real golden era of City League basketball. And for me, these were the superstars of my time. These were the Michael Jordans of my time.
1: Yeah.
0: And to me as a kid, you know, Columbus doesn't have an NBA team. And even if they did, I couldn't afford to go to the games. And so that to me was the defining basketball experience, was to say, these are your guys from this place that you know and love, and they're playing this game that you love, and they're the superstars of your neighborhood, and they're touchable. They're a few houses down. You can see them, you know, driving their cars down the street after games on Friday nights, all that.
1: Right. So it's about, like, we didn't have access to elsewhere, so we rocked with the heroes that were right in front of us.
0: Right in front of us, yeah. Absolutely.
1: You know, when Kobe died, Kobe Bryant, I didn't really have much connection to Kobe. I wasn't a Lakers fan. But when he died, I had this strange feeling of loss. And I'd never felt that when a celebrity died. And I didn't even feel like I had a great connection to him. I just loved the game. I knew his body of work. I felt like I'd lost something. Does that happen to you?
0: Yeah, I mean, it happens to me with musicians all the time. You know, I think, gosh, I mean, even musicians who have lived really long lives. I remember being devastated when Little Richard died. And I felt like, especially having died perhaps with his legacy not as generously fulfilled as he deserved it to be, I remember feeling like, gosh, we all failed Little Richard in some way, which of course is not fair or true even, but it felt, I remember feeling that. I remember feeling so devastated when Whitney Houston died, and especially Whitney Houston for me, perhaps. So there's this real void. I mean, athletes too, but I think with musicians, really, in some ways, there are folks I love so much that I've already mourned the world without them. You know, I love Stevie Wonder so much that I've already mourned a world wherein he doesn't physically exist in it. And so, you know, that is kind of the process for me at this point. The process is I am preparing for a world without folks so that I can be better at loving them while they're here.
1: Yeah, no, I feel you. There's a point in, there's always this year where you say, it is a strange miracle to be able to trace your own again, your own mortality through someone who is living alongside you, someone who has survived eras at the same time that you have in some of the same places. That really got me thinking about this sense of loss for people who even, you're not even that connected to, really, at the end of the day. But
0: yeah,
1: but you are.
0: But you are, right. They've infiltrated and impacted your life. They've infiltrated your life, and through that infiltration, they've impacted it in a large way.
1: Absolutely. So you just published a new poem in the Yale Review, and you talk about your connection to places.

0: where does coming back to poetry, which is where you started, where does coming back to that and publishing poetry, does that feel like a return home also?
1: Does in some ways. So I feel like I never strayed too far from it. I sometimes feel like, there's always, this year is maybe my most poetic book, even more so than my actual books of poems. I'm always in pursuit of beautiful language. I'm in pursuit of beauty as in form. I'm in pursuit of invention and risk. And so there's a real way that I think I never stray too far from poems. Now, it does bear saying that to challenge myself and get back to writing poems in that kind of literal sense where I'm thinking about form and shape and brevity and all of these things and the kind of restraint that I think my poems have somewhat become known for. That's a real, it's like a homecoming and a real challenge. And I think, you know, our homecomings are sometimes met with challenges that are, at least for me, feel delightful in some ways. You know, it feels like an opportunity to push myself beyond where I've been. And that's just always really wonderful for me.
0: Beautiful. Hanif Abdurraqib is the author of There's Always This Year. He's also the 2026 recipient of the Western International Award. That's a prize honoring career achievement for an outstanding body of work in nonfiction.

0: Ali Yamamoto is an associate producer at Bookend, so a ton of books come across her desk. And the staff pick she's about to recommend grabbed her attention right away. It's called Uff Floating Isles, on Growing Pains and Video Games by Kavika Guillermo. Ali has had her own journey with video games, and she joins me now to talk about Uff Floating Isles. Hi, Ali.
1: Thank you so much for having me.
0: Welcome back.
1: Thank you.
0: I always look forward to your choices.
1: Me too.
0: First of all, tell us about your relationship with video games. When did you first realize that they meant so much to you?
1: Oh, man. I mean, games mean the world to me. I will say I'm Japanese, so Nintendo is like in my veins. That's like my birthright.
0: Not Samurai Swords.
1: It's that and Nintendo. Those two things. I came out holding those two things.
0: Just holding.
1: No, but I love games now, but it's so weird. We think of games as something that's like solely kind of behind a screen. But my first sort of major memories of games are so physical. My sister, I'm the youngest of three girls, and my older sister got a pink Nintendo DS for her birthday when she was like 10 or 11. So I was like, you know, 6 or 7. I was really young. And I just have this really vivid memory of opening the box. And, you know, it was her birthday gift, but it was a console for all three of us, of course.
0: Right,
1: and I feel for her as the middle child for that. I just remember opening the box and like feeling the console. And it was a really special. Yeah, exactly. It was so like cool on the skin. I was like, what is this? Like, what is this modern technology I'm holding in my hand?
0: And at the age of seven.
1: When I don't know. Yeah, exactly. One of my only experiences ever at that point.
0: Yes.
1: And it became something that my sisters and I did together.
0: Right.
1: And so, you know, huddled up on the couch. Usually my oldest sister would be playing it. We'd be over her shoulder. And so games are more something I do by myself these days. But thinking back to that, that's where the love kind of came from. And that was really special to me.
0: So how about the author of Floating Isles, Kavika Guillermo? What should we know about him and his relationship with video games?
1: Yeah, so Kavika Guillermo is a scholar, an academic, a writer, and of course, a major lover of video games. So a lot of his work is video game writing. And he's also just written a couple like novels, short stories. This book is, it's an essay collection / memoir about video games in his life. And the sheer amount of game references, of games I've never heard of, games I've never dreamed of, he's played all of them. It's just, I was so impressed. He's like a true gaming expert. He's also really interested in sort of like the socio-political side of video games. He teaches social justice at the University of British Columbia. So he

0: he's approaching it, I would say, with a really interesting lens.
1: And he has a PhD in literature, if I believe correctly.
0: So exactly.
1: He's looking at this in a similar way as we would look at literature, which is, okay, I want to ask you this. So we usually don't think of, you know, we meaning non-gamers.
0: Yeah, like
1: who are society. Stuck up.
0: Right. Yeah, pretentious.
1: Nobody here would qualify. But we don't think about the complex creative worlds that gaming brings to the table. We tend to kind of look at it as a lesser art form.
0: Absolutely.
1: So what does Mr. Guillermo say to that?
0: Yeah, that's kind of the whole thesis of the book, is challenging this idea that games are something that is like rotting your brain or that you can't critically engage with. There's a really interesting, just as an example, there's a really interesting bit in the book where he talks about Kariko was teaching in China at a time, and he was teaching video games to students in China. And he would teach games like, let's say, Final Fantasy, for example, which is like a game where the plot is that there's like a corrupt government, kind of a corrupt state. And in China, his students would be able to write about that game. And so they would write about the state and they would write about what's happening in the game. But what they were really doing subtly and without getting in trouble or raising any flags was writing about their state and writing about the Communist Party. And being able to critically engage with that, with games in that way, and talk about their own situation, like, you cannot tell me that that's not like exactly what people do with literature, with music, with film, which are maybe considered like higher art forms. So I think, you know, I'm not saying that like Flappy Bird is like on par with War and Peace or anything, but I mean, someone might argue.
1: Wait, what be this Flappy Bird thou speakest of?
0: Exactly. But I am saying that there are games that kind of tackle that exact same like morals, humanity, the questions that we ask in these major sort of lauded pieces of artwork. And they are something that you can critically engage with. And
1: for sure.
0: That's really important in this book.
1: When I think of gamers, my quintessential image is a teenage boy in a basement, separated from reality.
0: Yes.
1: And I don't think of, you know, social change.
0: Right. Oh my God, yeah.
1: You know, but I get the feeling that that's not how Kavika Guillermo sees it. How do they push back on that?
0: So, yeah, this image of the teenage boy, maybe he's flipping his desk, maybe he's shouting profanities at the screen.
1: Yes.
0: For the record, I have shouted profanities at the screen.
1: That's like, normal.
0: That's normal. If you're watching the sports, if you're, you know, we're going to be shouting profanities at the screen.
1: I have thrown books across the room.
0: Yeah, exactly. So who's high art and low art now?
1: Yes.
0: But I think what Kavika is arguing is that, well, A, that's sort of like an outdated, and everyone plays games now. But what Kavika's sort of arguing is that, you know, that we think of gamer rage or the anger associated with playing games and that detachment from the real world. You know, he's arguing that games are actually a place where you can specifically go to explore your identity and find those communities, which is kind of the complete opposite, right? Like, he said that as when he was a teenager, it wasn't that the anger or the weird, like, feeling shut off from the world was a side effect of gaming. It was more like the anger was something he was going to games specifically to feel. Mm-hmm. It's a release. It's a way to understand your anger and to sort of, you know, reflect on where it's coming from and let it out in a healthy way. Mm-hmm. And, you know, perhaps the most universal part of games of all time that I feel so strongly about is that games are about failing and being frustrated that you failed and then trying again and again and again and again until you win, until you make it, until you learn something new. And there's so much joy in that to me and to Kavika, that games are a thing of joy. Mm-hmm. And that's what I feel like we've let go when we focus on this idea of the teenage boy shouting profanities at his screen.
1: Mm-hmm. So this book is also a memoir.
0: Yes.
1: So what are the growing pains in the subtitles? The subtitle is Growing Pains
0: in Video Games.
1: So what are the growing pains?
0: Yeah. So the growing pains are, of course, the stuff that, you know, you and I are very familiar with, I'm sure, and everyone listening. Who am I? Like, where do I belong? What do I want to do with my life? The normal coming of age stuff. I think what's unique for Kavika's journey specifically is that he has

0: experienced in his life a lot more loss than other people, I think. He has lost a lot of people close to him. He lost his wife in 2022 and is now a single father to his 8-year-old.
1: No.
0: Yeah. And so he has just, and he's had like a lot of mental health struggles and was aimless for a while in his life. And he talks in depth about that. And I think those growing pains are a lot of like, how do you move forward from that? How do you not let that loss consume you? And if we're going to like the video games part of the subtitle, something that he comes to that I think is like really beautiful is that he says that the memories of the people he loves are stored in the games he's played throughout his life.
1: Wow.
0: In the same way that, you know, putting on an album might remind you of someone you've lost. And it like, I get emotional because I think of that pink 2DS that my sister got for her birthday, and I think of the feeling of the console. And so when I miss my sisters, because we're all split up, I can play those games that we played, and I can live in that moment of being, you know, shoulder to shoulder again.
1: That's beautiful. Ali Yamamoto is an associate producer here at CBC Books, and the book she recommended today is A Floating Isles on Growing Pains and Video Games by Kavika Guillermo. And my colleague Matea Roach interviewed Kavika on Bookends. You can find out wherever you get your podcasts. Thanks, Ali.
0: Thank you so much.
1: That was so fun.
0: Yes, that was so fun. I love talking about video games.
1: I know, I can tell.
0: I know, I'm like, no, because they're in there like, why is she not this excited about her job normally?
1: Well, that is all for today. Jacqueline Kirk is our senior producer with Lisa Matthews and Trevor Carter. Aaron Balser is the executive producer of CBC Books. And thanks this week to the ever steady Aronde Williams and the CBC Books digital team. My name is Antonio Michael Downing. I really appreciate you tuning in, and I'll see you next time.
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7: Our series on the greatest numbers of all time continues, and tonight it's the number 33,000, a powerful number that put millions of horses out of work, coming up on Ideas.
8: This is CBC News. Good afternoon. It's 2 o'clock. I'm Simon Nakaneshny with your CBC News from Montreal. Police are investigating following gunfire at the U.S. consulate in downtown Toronto this morning. It comes just after 4 months after the building was shot at in March. Sheehan Desjardins has the details.
9: You would expect a highly visible police cruiser stationed right in front of the consulate would act as a deterrent.
10: But it was that officer who heard the shot around 4:45 a.m., according to Toronto Deputy Chief of Police Frank Barreto.
9: It perhaps speaks to the brazen quality of this act, the recklessness that's involved.
10: Gunfire outside the U.S. consulate in Toronto for the second time this year. Police say a white Honda Accord with no license plate sped away. Officers located the car, a high-speed chase followed, but was called off due to safety concerns. Gary Anandasangari is the Federal Minister of Public Safety.
11: These acts are horrific. They shake our values to the core.
10: The RCMP says it's working with Toronto Police and international partners on the investigation, adding it's too early to determine the motive. Chien Desjardins, CBC News, Toronto.
8: The head of a Montreal organization fighting for the rights of undocumented immigrants says the U.S. is no longer a safe country. France André says the federal government needs to accept that new reality and act more compassionately. As of today, the temporary protected status of more than 300,000

0: Haitians in the U.S. is being revoked, but tightened asylum rules in Canada mean only exceptional cases will find new homes north of the border.
1: The options to come here are very limited. Mm-hmm. If you don't have a first degree family member, we're talking about grandparents, parents, husband, wife, children, uncle, aunts, and nephew, nephews, you're not coming in. And mm-hmm. so Canada, at least since 2023, have been, you know, sending people back to the States.
0: André says Canada would almost be practicing deportation by proxy by sending Haitians back to the U.S. He says the government needs to revoke 2023 amendments that now make it nearly impossible to apply for asylum when arriving at the Canadian border. In Nova Scotia, a woman says she regrets calling 911 to report an erratic driver after back and forth calls led to an RCMP officer going into her home without her knowledge. She's calling it an invasion of privacy. Josh Hoffman explains.
2: Robin McDougall was driving from Antigonish to Port Hawkesbury to celebrate Father's Day with her parents. She noticed a motorist ahead of her driving dangerously, so she called 911 and gave the license plate number to the dispatcher. McDougall says the dispatcher asked if she would call back if either she or the other driver left the highway. So she did and went on her way to meet her parents. As they sat down for lunch, an officer called from inside her home and said there was some sort of miscommunication.
3: I just couldn't comprehend how we went from the highway to my house.
2: Staff Sergeant Kimberly Hillier says the reason an officer went to McDougall's home is because there was a dropped 911 call. She says police have a duty to find out if that call involves an emergency. Hillier says the officer involved did nothing wrong.
4: We were not looking for an impaired driver at the residence. We were looking for a person in distress from a 911.
2: McDougall says she doesn't know what she'll do next time she sees someone driving dangerously. Josh Hoffman, CBC News, Antigonish.
0: And here in Montreal, basketball players in Côte des Neiges can now shoot hoops on a pair of revamped, colorful courts. A nonprofit called Buckets and Borders travels across Canada to build and restore outdoor basketball courts. Its latest work was inaugurated in Martin Luther King Park over the weekend. Montreal artist Kesna Dahls designed the vibrant artwork that she says that was painted on the ground.
5: We had a youth session and it was just like to discuss with the youth and talk about like their ideas for the court and what they would like to see there. And then I went home with a stack of like drawings and like ideas, and I really wanted to integrate every idea, but I ended up integrating their energy. I feel like they were so lively, so curious, so excited, so colorful, and like diversity came up a lot too, and equality. So I just really wanted to include that in the court.
0: Dahl says she also wanted to make sure the artwork transmitted confidence and comfort for anyone who decides to use the courts. And that was the CBC News. Now taking a look at the forecast. In Montreal, chance of showers this afternoon into the evening. Risk of a thunderstorm, the high 29, humidex 35, UV index 8 or very high. Tonight, partly cloudy, the low 19. For Quebec City, 60% chance of showers this afternoon. Risk of a thunderstorm, the high 27. Humidex 34, UV index 8 or very high. Similar conditions tonight, the low 18. And in Sherbrooke today, mix of sun and cloud, chance of showers and risk of a thunderstorm as well this afternoon.
6: Welcome to Ideas in the Afternoon. I'm Nala Ayed. Around 1780, a Scottish engineer needed a number to represent a horse. After watching, measuring, and calculating, that number turned out to be 33,000. Welcome to another installment in our series, Exploring the Most Significant Numbers in the World. The series examines unique, revolutionary, or, as in this case, a number that doesn't get much fanfare. The number 33,000, a critical number in the Industrial Revolution, a defining number of energy, labor, and power, and a step on the way to redefining work, intelligence, life, and ourselves.
7: 33,000 sort of opens into the remaking of the world in the context of industrialization.
8: I think people have always tried to understand natural systems by analogy with artificial ones because we've made them.
9: The world is itself pretty violent and surprising sometimes. We ourselves have some of that structure as well.
6: We're calling this episode 33,000 and the Machines We Think We Are.

0: from producer Matthew Lazin-Ryder. Matthew, why of all numbers did you land on 33,000?
1: So, as you mentioned, 33,000 is an important number in the Industrial Revolution. And there's another potential revolution going on in the world right now with artificial intelligence. So what I'd like to do is look at that number, how it

0: does 33,000 relate to horses?
1: So in the 18th century, it was the number that inventor James Watt gave to a brand new unit of measurement, horsepower. So James Watt, Scottish inventor, sometimes credited with inventing the steam engine, but he didn't invent it. He did vastly improve it. And that improved steam engine drove the Industrial Revolution, mechanized the workplace, helped create the modern world, everything we learned in Social Studies 9. But that number tells a story, and it's about how machines give people new ways to think, starting with what it means to be a horse, and today, what it means to be a human. And that story starts around 1780.
2: And that particular number, one horsepower, 33,000, emerges in the context of the Industrial Revolution in Europe at a moment when really incredible transformations in how work is being done are happening. And work was done before these machines by horses and people and wagons and wheels. So we needed a way to think about these really new technologies in terms of the world we already understood.
1: This is Stephanie Dick. She's a historian of mathematics, technology, computing, and AI, and an assistant professor at Simon Fraser University in British Columbia. And she sees 33,000 as a kind of hinge moment. Before horsepower, you had a horse, and after, you had an abstract idea of what a horse can do.
2: So James Watt, who was an innovator in the development of steam engines, starts watching what horses are doing and trying to measure the rate at which horses can do work. How fast can they move, you know, some number of pounds in a minute, for example. And through that observation, he comes up with this idea of horsepower, this abstract concept, which is the power required essentially to lift 33,000 pounds 1 foot in 1 minute, which is what he observed horses to be able to do. But the reason I think the number is interesting and exciting is because it represents this long-standing desire that we have to come up with these abstract concepts that remove things we care about, like work, from their material specificity.
0: Material specificity, Matthew, what does that mean?
1: So this is a subtle point, but it becomes really important for thinking about what comes after. So on the one hand, actual steam engines replace actual horses, right? A thing physically changes in the world. On the other, there's a new way of thinking about work that removes it from the physical world. Work becomes a number that can be scaled, managed, marketed, instead of like a hairy beast that has to be fed and brushed and shod and so on. The term Dick uses for that stuff is messiness. When Watt was marketing the steam engine to factories, part of the deal was he was going to help get rid of all that messiness.
0: Of course, factory owners want to get rid of messiness. What kind of messiness, though, is he talking about?
1: Well, horses are messy things. Right before horsepower, if you said, hey, how much work can a horse do? The answer has all kinds of variables. Well, I don't know. Is it a big horse or a small horse? Is it well fed? Is it thirsty? How much work can a horse do is a messy question. Now that you've got horsepower, no mess.
2: So all of a sudden, work has nothing to do with the muscles and the grains and the wheels and the wheelbarrows and the mud that horses work in. It becomes this abstract idea.
1: All right, that abstract idea and mechanization of the factory totally change everything, create the wealthy and prosperous world that we live in today. Job done. And then, around the same time Watt is abstracting work from the horse, others begin asking if we can do the very same thing, but for the human mind.
0: Brain power instead of horsepower.
1: Yes. If you can 33,000 work, can you 33,000 thought?
2: There's another piece of this story that leads into the work that I've been doing as a historian of technology and computation and mathematics to try to understand what is happening to our idea of intelligence at that same moment. And there are people in Europe at this

0: time, like mathematician Charles Babbage or French mathematician Gaspard de Prony, who are looking at the factory. They're looking at how work is being reimagined through these machines, and they are asking a question: could we do for the mind what these machines have done for the body? Is intelligence something like work that could be abstracted away from its material conditions?
1: And to do this, these thinkers, de Prony and Babbage, working at the end of the 1700s, borrow the logic of the factory.
0: Maybe the same way that work could be understood independently of horses and muscles and grains and mud and ropes, intelligence could be understood as something independent of the human body, the human brain, the human face, the human hands, to try to reimagine through industrial terms a lot of things about ourselves.
1: Charles Babbage is famous today for his designs for early mechanical computers. And Gaspard de Prony, he's working in France after the revolution, and he wants to produce these massive mathematical tables, logarithmic tables and trigonometric tables. And like a factory instead of a craftsman, instead of having one brilliant guy solve mathematical problems with creative thinking, maybe you can reduce it all, find the smallest unit of thought, break it up into different steps.
0: And de Prony figured out a way to take one type of mathematical equation, namely a logarithmic equation, and solve it in principle by doing a whole bunch of additions and subtractions in a row. So de Prony thought this was achieving what the factory had achieved, but for thinking reimagined as work. Here, thinking is thought of as a type of work that needs to be done, and it's broken down in the same way basket weaving was broken down into more basic elementary steps, in this case, basic arithmetic. And at that moment, which is actually the moment the word computer comes into being. Computer comes into being as a word to describe these people who could now be hired to carry out the additions and subtractions. And they did not have the mathematics education that aristocratic philosophers and theologians would have had. These would have been lower paid, lower educated workers who were now being hired to do work.
1: So if the ability to pull 33,000 foot-pounds a minute was the mechanical essence of a horse, maybe the ability to add and subtract is the mechanical essence of a mind. And there's a story about de Prony's human computer, Nala, and that is that it was made of hairdressers.
2: That's a surprise. Hairdressers?
1: Yeah, so this is a colorful story told over the years, but the truth is unclear. But so under the monarchy, there's huge demand for hairdressers all the time. All those rich people need their hair done and their wigs made. So there's tons of women who had work as hairdressers. Then the revolution comes along and the monarchy and the aristocracy are overthrown. There are masses of unemployed hairdressers. There's just not so much hair to do.
2: Or heads to put wigs on.
1: Right. And so de Prony needs people to do the pluses and minuses. Hey, let's hire all the hairdressers. And there you go. You have a computer made of hairdressers. It's a bit of a tall tale, but it represents a couple of things. Neither of them very kind to hairdressers, actually. But one is, this is when boring, rote computation work becomes seen as women's work. It's a view that lasts up to the 1960s or so. But also that this is work that kind of anyone can do. Thinking has been abstracted from the brain and the mind, removed from its material specificity, and broken down into easy, repetitive tasks and mechanized. Still, not mechanized enough for some.
0: So there's a really famous quote, and I can't say whether it's true or not, but famously or apocryphally, we have a quote from Babbage looking at Gaspard de Prony's tables of logarithms that had been produced by this first exercise in labor-divided mathematical calculation, and said, "I wish to God these calculations had been carried out by steam." And by that he meant, so I see this exercise in having these people do all the additions and subtractions, but there were still tons of errors. There were still tons of, you know, zeros didn't get carried and this, that,

0: you know, hundreds of them, thousands of them. And he thought, what if instead these human computers could be replaced by steam engine powered machinery?
1: If only, right? If only there was a machine that could do the thinking for us. So this desire to do away with the fallibility of humans goes way, way back. So just like horses get grumpy and tired and dump waste everywhere, humans are messy too. We make mistakes. We have bad days. We get sad and distracted and sick.
0: That messiness starts to be seen as the enemy of scientific rationality, basically, where all of those things that we might have imagined actually at some level constitute the human condition, right? That we are messy, our days are all different, there's so much going on with us that all shape what we're capable of. That was seen as a problem to be solved.
1: And Nala, just to show you this continuity of thought from Babbage to today, let me play you some recent tape.
2: Okay.
1: And this is from the Joe Rogan show.
3: You've got 20 AI bots that are all as good as the best programmer in the world that are doing exactly what you tell them to do on every project you've ever wanted to do. And they're running 24/7. And the only thing you have to do is be there every 10 minutes to be able to give them feedback on what they're doing.
4: Oh my God.
1: So this is Mark Andreessen, inventor, software engineer, venture capitalist, something of an analog to Babbage today, maybe. He's also on U.S. President Trump's Council of Advisors on Science and Technology. So here's him briefly explaining to Joe Rogan, as a business owner, the benefits of artificial intelligence.
3: You tell a normal person, you hire somebody here and you tell them you want a screen display and you want it to be an animated version of your thing you got back here. Okay, they spend, 2 weeks doing it, they bring it to you, they animate it. It's like, okay, that's pretty good, but I actually want the whole thing to be whatever, purple and green. And they spend a week doing that and they come back and you're like, I actually prefer the old version. The guy gets like pissed at you because he's like, I just wasted my time. The bot's like, no problem. No sweat, like whatever you want, right? And by the way, never gets drunk, never gets sick, never gets high.
4: Right, never gets depressed because his girlfriend broke up with him.
3: Never files HR complaints.
4: Right.
3: Right.
1: Mark Andreessen speaking on the Joe Rogan Experience.
0: What if there was this perfect intelligence that was just rational deduction without all of that humanness getting in the way? And I've always thought, like, how alienating at some profound level to be told that what you are fundamentally at some level is a huge problem that needs to be solved in the workplace, in decision making, and that we can only be as good as workers or knowers as we can be in human and suppress all of those facets about us. But to a large extent, that is what the history of industrialization, scientific management, and ultimately artificial intelligence are born from, is this desire to generalize away all of these remarkable things about human beings and the ways we work and learn and know. And it's a fascinating story that's born out of this moment of abstraction and generalization across really messy material realities.

0: There's another part of this story, and that is, it seems like whenever we invent a new thing, we compare ourselves to that thing. The idea that maybe humans are a math factory is part of a long trend of human thought. Technology gives us new ways to think about human life. In the ancient world, philosophers reached for the most sophisticated technology they knew, pulleys, levers, and wheels, and found a new language for the body.
1: I really think it goes all the way back as far as you want to go. I mean, I think you find that in antiquity, you find it throughout the early modern period. So I think it goes all the way back. And you know, our current sort of machinery that we turn to is information machinery, but that's pretty recent.
0: This is Jessica Riskin. She is a historian of science at Stanford University in California. She's the author of the books The Power of Life and The Restless Clock, both of which examine and challenge a recurring metaphor in science academia and out in the public, that life can be explained mechanically.
1: I think people have always tried to understand natural systems by analogy with artificial ones, because we've

0: made them.
1: There's a term for this, and it's called the mechanistic worldview. And a really good example is, in the 1600s in Europe, clocks start becoming commonplace household items. And before you know it, we're made of clockwork.
0: So Descartes, 17th century French philosopher, he sort of declared that as the right methodology for philosophy, you know, we should try to understand the natural world and the cosmos in the same terms that a clockmaker understands a clock. That is, moving parts, material moving parts that you can, you know, catalog. You can see how they move and how they cause one another to move. And that represented for him a kind of total intelligibility. And so I think that, you know, it's certainly in the modern period that has a lot to do with it. You know, we really, really understand there are no, we don't have to assume any occult forces or any kind of mysteries. We know what the parts of a clock are and we can take them apart, look at them, put them back together. And so, you know, that's the model of modern science, I think, a kind of core model.
1: A machine is knowable. You can understand every part of it. Passion and memory and imagination are messy concepts, but if you can reduce them to some kind of mechanical metaphor, perhaps they are understandable.
2: These functions, including passion, memory, and imagination, follow from the mere arrangement of the machine's organs, every bit as naturally as the movements of a clock or other automaton follow from the arrangement of its counterweights and wheels.
1: And Descartes wasn't just using machines as examples. He argued that at its core, the human body is a machine. And after the clock, the factory, the steam engine, in the late 19th century came the telegraph. And all of a sudden, philosophers and scientists find a new understanding for the mind.
3: Nerves have often and not unsuitably been compared to telegraph wires. According to the different kinds of apparatus with which we provide its terminations, we can send telegraphic dispatches, ring bells, move magnets, and so on.
1: In the early 20th century, the telephone replaces the telegraph, and now the brain is a switchboard.
4: The brain is no more than a kind of central telephonic exchange. Its purpose is to allow communication. It really constitutes a center where the elements get into relation with this or that mechanism.
1: In the mid-20th century, transistors and carbon resistors and circuit boards come along, and that's what we are.
5: Regarding the anatomy of the nervous system as if it were a wiring diagram, and the physiology of the neuron as if it were a component relay of a computing machine, we shall describe the brain in terms thoroughly familiar to the electrical engineer.
1: And naturally, now that we live in a world of powerful computers and artificial intelligence, we have a brand new metaphor. Maybe our minds are like artificial intelligence. One of Riskin's students recently asked her, how does he know his brain doesn't work just like ChatGPT?
0: He did. Yes, he did say that. And yet, I don't know, my response to him was basically, but you're you. you clearly have a self. That's the difference between you and ChatGPT, is that you have you in there. And, you know, the fact that we can't explain how that works, I agree, we certainly cannot explain how selfhood works. But to deny that it exists because we can't explain how it works seems to me to be kind of crazy. And to acknowledge that something exists that we don't fully understand how it works is not, to me, a kind of mystical departure from science. It's, right? I mean, to accept that there are limits to our science is not to become a mystic. So it just seems crazy to deny the existence of anything we don't understand.
1: There's a little problem here. Remember, progress relied on reducing a horse, in all its organic messiness, to simply a machine for moving 33,000 foot-pounds a minute. Good for factory owners, good for consumers, probably good for horses too. Reducing the human to clocks and telegraphs and switchboards was useful. It helped scientists develop working models of the body and mind. But all of those models left something out. And before artificial intelligence is everywhere, embedded in everything, maybe we need to ask, what if there's more to intelligence than just

0: what we can model.
1: Right. I mean, it's a little bit like the old parable of the person, you know, looking under the lamppost for his keys because that's where the light is. You know, I mean, it's true that that's intelligible, but it doesn't necessarily cover all the possibilities in the world.
2: 33,000 is the subject of this episode of Ideas and part of our ongoing series about numbers. Loud, important numbers like 13 and 3, and the quiet ones that might not get the attention they deserve. You can find the rest of our series on cbc.ca/ideas and wherever you get your podcasts.
3: If we had this machine that does everything for us, we are still left with the hardest job of all. The only job of all, which is to figure out where we will make meaning out of our lives and how we are going to navigate this extraordinary condition we find ourselves in. And AI and so much of the discourse that surrounds it leaves that question, the only question, so much to the side. But it's there the whole time, this question about what we're doing here and whether it makes sense to hand off to machines so much of the work we used to have to do to live, to be together, to know things. Like, it raises all these existential questions that I'm really grateful we're asking now. But that's the vision. Like, that's the vision of self and society that I think is built in quite deeply to this ongoing project of trying to abstract away from the messiness instead of live in it, you know?
2: I'm Nahla Ayed. We'll be back after a short break.

0: Good afternoon. It's 2:30. I'm Marcos Townsend with your CBC News headlines for Quebec. Provincial police continue to search the Lac aux Sables area north of Trois-Rivières for 41-year-old Philippe Benoit. Benoit is considered a person of interest in connection with the homicide of a minor near Shawinigan. Police say if Benoit is spotted, he should not be approached. Instead, call 911. And in the Montérégie, a suspect is in custody following an apparent Huntington homicide last night. Police say the victim is a man in his 50s who was stabbed with a sharp object following an altercation on a residential street. The victim was taken to hospital, but unfortunately was later pronounced dead. And now for a look at the weather from Environment Canada. In Montreal today, a mix of sun and cloud, 60% chance of showers this afternoon into the evening, with the risk of a thunderstorm, high 29. Humidity will make it feel like 35. The UV index is 8 or very high. Tonight, partly cloudy and a low of 19. For Quebec City, a mix of sun and cloud, 60% chance of showers this afternoon with a risk of a thunderstorm. Highs 27, humid X 34. UV index is 8 or very high. Similar conditions tonight, low of 18. In Mont-Tremblant, very similar to Quebec City, actually, a mix of sun and clouds. Again, 60% chance of showers and risk of a thunderstorm. High of 27. Also, humid X 34. Also, UV index of 8 or very high. Tonight, partly cloudy with a 60% chance of showers.
1: 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I'm Nala Ayed.
2: We're calling this episode 33,000 and the Machines We Think We Are, from producer Matthew Lazenrider. Hello, Matthew.
3: Hi, Nala.
2: So we've gone from the horse is a number, to the world is a clock, to the brain is a switchboard, and maybe an AI. Where do we go next?
3: I want to look a little more deeply at that computer metaphor. So as you mentioned, we started with the idea that a horse can be abstracted into a machine for pulling 33,000 foot-pounds a minute. And then maybe you could abstract thinking into something really simple, like a machine for doing plus

pluses and minuses. Well, in the mid-20th century, just at the dawn of computers as we sort of know them today, another idea came about, which is maybe you could reduce enormously complex parts of life and society and politics into machine terms as well. And to set the scene, I'm going to throw another number at you here, 99.

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1: This is the song 99 Zig Luftballons.
0: Also known as 99 Red Balloons.
1: Yes, from 1983, and the West German band Nena, one of many, believe it or not, new wave dance songs about nuclear anxiety during the Cold War.
0: Right. And in the song, balloons set off a nuclear apocalypse.
1: Yeah. So the song is about some people minding their own business, playing with some helium balloons. They let them go and off they fly into the sky. But uh-oh, some radar system picks them up and determines, oh no, the enemy is attacking.

0: So this whole automated system kicks in, and pre-made plans are set in motion, and planes are launched, and bombs are dropped, and the whole world is destroyed.
1: All because of some red balloons.
0: Yeah. So this was a big cultural fear in the 1980s, that humans had been so removed from the process of war that computers could make a mistake and trigger an apocalypse. You can also think about the movie War Games, right, with Matthew Broderick and Ali Sheedy. And part of that was true in a sense. There was a lot of research during the Cold War into how to automate not just mechanical systems, but strategic and diplomatic and intelligence systems.
2: It is in that context at that moment that the first so-called artificial intelligence program is developed.
0: Here's SFU historian of mathematics and AI, Stephanie Dick.
2: I can talk about this maybe most concretely in terms of mutually assured destruction. You won't bomb me because I'll bomb you, and neither of us can handle the consequences of that. But in practice, mutually assured destruction is really complicated. If you are going to reliably retaliate against a nuclear attack, you have to either know that it's going to happen or be able to respond after it happens. You need to know where all of your enemy's nuclear resources are so that you can monitor them and be able to give an order to retaliate after you've been struck, which means you need communications infrastructure in place, you need military decision-making in place. And there was a lot of concern that the weak link in that entire network or system of safety and support and surveillance and decision-making were the people, and that we might not be able to respond fast enough or clear-headed enough. We might not be able to process enough information in order to be trusted with the maintenance of safety in this nuclear world. A lot of defense research in the post-war period are sort of, it's like a laboratory for trying to feel in control of an uncertain future. And so many of those approaches to research and planning and decision making involve abstracting intelligence, judgment, decisions away from their messy human and material realities in order to be something like horsepower that we feel like we can get a handle on and optimize and manage in rational ways.
0: A perfect intelligence, one that doesn't get scared, get angry, no panic, no fatigue. And in the 1950s, a lot of this research comes together at a place called the RAND Corporation. And that's a think tank born out of the U.S. Air Force to try and predict the nature of future warfare from an abstract mathematical perspective. And the idea was, if you want to build a replacement for human decision making, you need a model of how humans make decisions.
2: There were two men there, Alan Newell and Herbert Simon, who are two of the largest names in early artificial intelligence.

0: and they were both working at RAND in the 1950s, and they proposed that the mind and the computer were both what they called symbolic information processing systems. So for them, both the computer and the mind takes symbolic information as input, so like words, numbers, pictures of the world, representations of things. And then in the mind, according to them, we manipulate that symbolic information according to a set of rules. They were insistent that human thinking is a rule-bound exercise, and that when we do intelligent behavior, like solving math problems or formulating a judgment or making an evidence-based decision of some kind, could be represented as rules for the manipulation of symbolic information.
1: This is the computer metaphor formalized. The mind and the computer have the same sort of rules.
0: And then more than that, they said if you can write those rules down and make them explicit, and you can figure out what are the rules for symbolic information processing that a human is engaging in when they make a medical diagnosis or write a story or, you know, interpret the Bible or whatever it is we're doing, if we can write down the sequence of basic symbolic information processing that are involved, we would have a program that describes the human behavior and that could be run on a computer such that it would produce that same intelligent behavior in the same way.
2: And Matthew, did it work? Did they write that human decision-making program?
1: They did, in a sense, and it's a pretty cute story.
0: Herbert Simon sort of really famously said that he and Alan Newell wrote a computer program that was intelligent over Christmas, but he simulated it in operation using his family. So he had his kids, his wife, sort of holding little pieces of paper and moving to different positions to sort of simulate the symbolic information processing that Newell and Simon believed constituted logical theorem proving, which was the first program that they developed. So here are these two guys, they're in the middle of this Cold War crucible of anxiety, control sciences, this desire to abstract away from a messy and uncontrollable, scary world. And it's an erasure of the human from the question of intelligence in that moment, which I find so fascinating and so in keeping with the same move of horsepower to see if we can imagine work as something that can be carried out not by horses and carts, but by anything, any hybrid mix of human, animal, machine can carry out work. Similarly, any mix of human, animal, machine, child, paper, bucket could be intelligent so long as it was capable of doing the appropriate abstract symbolic information processing operations.
2: So listening to this from the present standpoint, it's hard not to ask this question, which is, did Newell and Simon create a kind of artificial intelligence?
1: Yes and no. So to be clear, their work was groundbreaking. The programs they went on to build proved mathematical theorems that had gone unproven by humans. They helped show that computers could be treated as machines for reasoning, not just calculation, but as a complete model of human intelligence. It didn't scale into what we'd think of as AI today. Something resisted the model.
0: Some people start to say maybe the path to intelligence in machines doesn't go through us. Perhaps our own intelligence is resistant to this type of abstract, rule-bound automation. And in my academic work, I've studied a lot of these critics who just reject the rejection of human messiness. And we are not intelligent in spite of being tired or upset or angry or hungry or wrong or irrational or religious or superstitious. You know, what if our intelligence is a product of the fact that we are that too? That it's negotiating being both rational and irrational, being both, you know, tired and awake, excited and angry. You know, maybe it's the dichotomy in us and the navigation of all these facets of the human condition that leads to our intelligence. And if that's true, then any attempt to distill our knowledge or our thinking into some kind of rule-bound general abstract procedure that

0: So now, as successful as their work was, in a sense, they were doing what had been done for hundreds of years, approaching the latest technological marvel and trying to use it to capture the essence of human experience.
1: Right, just like with the clock, then the telegraph, the telephone.
0: Right, so in the 50s, the computer joins the parade and is arguably still a dominant metaphor for how the mind works. And it's baked into our language in a way. We have mental processes, right, and cognitive bandwidth. We talk about the brain as if it's the hardware and the mind as if it's the software. And we do it the other way around too, right? Computers have memory and sleep, and your desktop talks to your printer. In psychology and neuroscience, it's a thing called the computational metaphor.
1: How accurate or inaccurate or even useful is that metaphor?
0: Hotly debated among academics. So on the one hand, the computational metaphor is a good way to get the public and students to start thinking about the brain. How do its components add up to a mind? On the other, maybe it gives us the totally wrong impression of what makes us human.
2: Science training requires metaphors. And so the metaphors really were sort of always the thing I came up against when trying to make sense of the research that I was sharing, that I was trying to answer and respond to from other folks. Tell me how the mind is representing. Tell me how the mind is processing.
0: This is Damian Kelty-Steven. He is an associate professor of psychology at the State University of New York. He researches perception and cognition, and once ruffled some feathers by making a blog post comparing those components of the brain not to a computer, but a milkshake.
2: What I was trying to get at with the milkshake was that another way to look at the brain and ask whether it's a computer is to see, well, what has it got? It's got mostly fat, water, and sugar. And I was perhaps frustrated or exasperated one day, and I was like, this does not sound like something that you make a computer out of.
0: So Kelty-Steven thinks the computer metaphor for the brain, long popular in academia, may have hit its limit. The brain is not really a circuit board. We're not constantly calculating. And besides, even things without brains can do some amazing things.
2: There are these conversations where lots of people will say, when they read or hear about some of my stuff, they're like, oh yeah, of course, the mind's not a computer. But it's the sort of the best way to talk to a lot of people who aren't specialists to help them understand what's going on. It's a wonderful way to start getting people into it. Like I see it, I feel it, I know it. But it's not hard for some of the thoughtful students to go like, well, wait a second. Like if that's really how it is, then what about this other? And like, and they start bringing to me the textbook and they start finding all these sort of like, you know, unplugged wires that seem to be straggling out from, you know, this or that part of the explanation. And they're like, what, how does that work? And I'm like, right, you know, there's more to this.
0: There is a little exercise you can do that Kelty-Steven argues shows one way we are unlike a computer. It's something we can do that doesn't fit the computer metaphor.
2: One of the classic computer challenges out there is the traveling salesperson or salesman problem, where you have a bunch of cities or landmarks that you have to visit, and you have limited gas money or airfare money, and you have to sort of visit all the places, not visit any of them twice, and you have to end up back where you started. It's particularly difficult for computers if they don't get either brute force and or good hints.
0: So imagine you're looking at a map, right? And you've got to deliver a package each to 20 cities and get back to the town you started in. What's the shortest route? And finding a way for computers to quickly find the optimal solution has been a notoriously difficult problem in mathematics and computer science. And they're better than this now, but the most straightforward way for a computer to do it and guarantee 100% optimal results is a strategy called brute force. Brute force tries every possible combination of routes and then simply picks the shortest one.

0: is with 20 stops, there are about 60 quadrillion different routes, and that's going to take your computer a very, very, very long time to do. So finding shortcuts and strategies has been a goal in computer science. And over time, mathematicians have come up with all sorts of creative ways to limit the amount of work a computer has to do to get there. Now, on the other hand, maybe surprisingly, maybe not, humans are very, very good at this problem, seemingly without doing much work at all.
1: To me, it does seem surprising. How do humans do it?
0: Well, it's unknown exactly, but it doesn't seem like we're doing the same things a computer does, even when a computer has shortcuts and hints. So with around 20 stops, research says the average person can quickly draw a route between all the stops and back again, and we can do it within 1% of optimal. And Kelty Stevens' point is it doesn't seem like our brains are computing really quickly or calculating or using systemic, abstract, logical rules. We're just kind of good at thinking about space.
2: If we're thinking about space with our brains, we're doing it better. And the funny thing is, like, people have the sense that, like, that our brains and our nervous systems are working really fast, and they're actually not. Like, so they're one of the slower systems that we have. They're leaky. They have synapses that sort of lose the momentum. There is the electrical transmission that's very fast and zippy, but then that gets punctuated multiple times by these gaps where there's just neurotransmitter floating between neurons. The computer goes much, much faster. And for all that speed, it doesn't optimize a spatial trajectory all that well.
0: So what makes us better at space than computers?
2: I mean, we have a body. One label for the kind of work that I do is embodied cognition. And you can find actually that amoeba that don't have any neurons inside them because they're unicellular, they can solve mazes very efficiently and they don't have a brain to speak of. I mean, what they have and what we have is sort of a body that's heavily invested in the rest of the world around it. And it's also, it's a body full of internal texture. So it's not that sort of we are large inflatable plastic dolls with a brain inside and we can bounce around. There's a lot of stuff that we incorporate through a whole lifetime of exchanges with the world leading up to that moment when we have to solve that trajectory problem.
0: Kelty Stevens' point isn't just that, hey, humans are particularly good at moving around. It's that thinking is often not what we imagine when we describe it in computer terms. Now, there is an argument. Maybe we just don't know enough about the brain yet, right? Maybe like the watchmaker, if we keep taking it apart and finding the cogs and wheels in smaller and smaller detail, we'll eventually understand the programming. But we're not just a brain in a body like a computer in a case. And maybe the mind isn't bound by the brain at all and includes our feet and our hands and our bodies and our relationship with three-dimensional space. That the way we think is more fluid, more milkshakey, or in Stephanie Dick's terminology, messier. And in every attempt to make abstract models of the mind, we eventually learn they don't entirely capture reality because reality is messy.
1: And yet, here we are, Matthew, in a world where artificial intelligence is on everyone's phone, people are building relationships with it, people are losing their jobs to it. What about it makes it seem to succeed at replacing humans if humans aren't like computers?
0: So that is the big historic shift going on right now. That's what makes modern AI so unique and revolutionary, because modern AI is trained on a representation of that messiness. So large language models, or LLMs, the kind of AI that's prominent today, aren't like those early attempts where they constructed formal rules about human decision making. Modern AI makes patterns out of an ocean of messy human language. So here's Dick again.
3: The hope was, can we just bypass people altogether? Like, what if we don't have to tell the computer what rules to follow in order to be intelligent or to have expertise? What if we just give a whole bunch of data to the computer and let it come up with its own rules to follow for prediction and classification by identifying patterns and correlations in all of this messy data. So on the one hand,

0: contemporary AI is a bit of a capitulation because we had aspired to capture our own intelligence in these abstract ways that could be automated, and it didn't work. We were the bottleneck. We were so resistant to any kind of this modeling that erases the messiness that might, in fact, constitute us. But it led instead to this very different paradigm of intelligence as really messy pattern matching. And they blew everyone away, me included. There's no way I would have predicted that a statistical model of language use would have the capacities that LLMs appear to have, because LLMs didn't just come away with the ability to converse. They appeared to have like expertise in physics or expertise in medicine or ethical reasoning capability. Like, so much seemed to be there in our language use because we write about all of these things, right? But our data are also always incomplete and partial, and they reflect certain people's values and not others. And so again, LLMs, they represent a different approach to the cultivation of intelligence in machines, bypassing models of ourselves, but giving it all of our expression and saying, what can you learn about, what can you learn?
1: So, Nala, I want to help Stephanie Dick tie all of this back to horses, steam, and 33,000. So bear with me. So what we've done is essentially the same thing. We've come up with an abstract idea of what makes a thing, then used it to replace the thing.
2: So we came up with an abstract idea of what a horse could do, pull weights, in other words, and used it to replace the horse.
1: Which was overall a good thing for everyone. And now we've come up with an abstract idea, a recreation of messy human intelligence, and are using it as a stand-in for actual messy human intelligence.
0: Well, I am very concerned about the redefinitions of intelligence that are underway at this moment. And I hope that anyone who looks at the history of AI can recognize right away that intelligence is and has been more than one thing. We've defined so many different intelligences into being throughout history. Intelligence as reasoning, intelligence as knowing, social intelligence, emotional intelligence. And I think the challenge we all face right now is being able to appreciate, recognize, cultivate, and then have relationships between all these different forms of intelligence. But I worry that's not what will happen, because it's so alluring to be spared some toil in this burnt out modernity that I think people will offload a lot of work to the tool.
1: If the idea is we constantly define ourselves by the machines we create, then intelligence becomes not a messy and fluid human capability, but simply the things an AI does. Think of the qualities that can make LLMs feel intelligent. They've got confidence. They don't question themselves. They don't become passionate. They don't argue with you. In fact, they tell you how right you are, how good you are, how smart you are. And so what happens to our understanding of intelligence over time? Well, the risk is that we think intelligence should be frictionless, that it should answer quickly, that it should accommodate endlessly and rarely push back.
0: I really fear the loss of struggle, because it's from that struggle that everything that I value in my life has come. And to invite a suite of tools that are designed and explicitly marketed as saving us from struggle, that sounds to me like the design of a really meaningless future, as well as a profoundly de-skilled one. I learned something about myself, which is that I don't love to read polished writing from my students. I love to read writing from my students where I see them trying to say something, like they're wrestling with language in trying to articulate an idea that is new to them. And that is the opposite of how LLMs write. The most exciting moments in the history of ideas, I think, are the moments where people are really disagreeing about something. They have a fundamental, incompatible disagreement about how to go forward in an academic discipline, in

0: a policy project in something. And if everyone is deferring to the same kinds of LLMs to support their decision making, their knowledge production, their learning, their work, I think a lot of that pluralism gets lost. We shift our attention and understanding towards the tools we use. And if everyone is using the same tools, we're going to lose a lot of the pluralism that I think makes democracy function, that makes knowledge generate and keeps us on our toes in terms of not settling into autopilot about our lives. Because it's so convenient to not be challenged by the messiness outside.
1: Long live struggle.
2: Long live the messy human struggle, Nala.
1: Thank you so much, Matthew. That was Ideas producer Matthew Lazin-Ryder with 33,000 and the Machines We Think We Are. This episode is part of our ongoing number series. Special thanks to Stephanie Dick, Associate Professor at Simon Fraser University. 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Our web producer is Lisa Ayuso. Senior producer, Nicola Lukšić. Greg Kelly is the executive producer of Ideas. And I'm Nala Ayed.
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4: Hi, I'm Douglas Gelovin, your summer host of Daybreak. 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
8: From CBC News, The World This Hour, I'm Stephanie Skanderas. Spain is racing to bring wildfires under control before weather conditions worsen in the next 48 hours. Some 60,000 people have already fled their homes around Madrid and Valencia. Heat waves and sparse rainfall have fueled the fires. Meanwhile, wildfires in southwestern France have forced more than 200,000 people to flee. William Denslow is there.
9: Above me, the sound of another aircraft ferrying water to douse the flames around me here in the Gironde region. This comes as firefighters continue to try and put a dent in this wildfire's tracks that has been scorching this region for days. Now has burnt to the equivalent of more than four times the size of the capital, Paris. There has been a slight reprieve, according to officials. There was no new growth in the fires overnight. This comes as firefighters continue to try and dig trenches, fell trees to remove that ammunition that's been used by these blazes to burn so virulently over recent days due to these incredibly dry conditions and these temperatures that have been so hot here for such a long time and only expected to keep rising in the days ahead. For CBC News, I'm William Denslow in Gironde, France.
8: A new study in the Canadian Medical Association journal suggests burnout is pushing 1 in 10 emergency room doctors to leave ERs. It also found many others in the profession are reducing their hours or taking time off to manage that burnout. The findings are based on a 2025 cross-country survey of hundreds of emergency medicine physicians. Kirsten DeWitt co-authored the study.
10: We never have enough physicians to cover, so we're always working more shifts than we're actually supposed to be working. And that adds to our burnout. So this is a huge crisis. And if we see more physicians leaving, then I think the emergency care system is going to collapse.
11: The researchers conclude high levels of doctor burnout can lead to lower

0: quality care and put patient safety at risk. The U.S. consulate in downtown Toronto has been hit by gunfire for the second time this year. It happened just before 5 this morning. Police say officers heard gunshots and saw a white Honda with no license plate fleeing. Several officers then attempted a high-speed chase but called it off over safety concerns. Here's Deputy Chief Frank Burrito.
1: At this time, the Toronto Police Service Integrated Gun and Gang Task Force, as supported by the Counterterrorism and Security Unit, is conducting a very active investigation. We will take it as seriously as ever, and we will bring the people responsible for this to justice.
0: No one has been injured. The U.S. consulate was also hit by gunfire in March. Toronto police have arrested 3 suspects allegedly involved in that shooting. Montreal Pride says it's stepping up security ahead of the city's annual Pride celebration beginning Friday. It's in response to the deadly attack on Berlin's Pride festivities this past weekend, when a car rammed into a crowd, killing 1 person and injuring 29 others. Montreal Pride organizers say they are dedicating 10% of the overall budget to improving security across event venues. The long-delayed Gordie Howe Bridge is now open, the newest link between Windsor, Ontario and Detroit, Michigan. And the hockey legend's family was the first to drive across. Gordie's grandson, also named Gordie, felt awkward with all the attention, but he liked the ride.
2: Very smooth. We were driving a Dodge Charger, which could have gone much faster than we were able to drive on the bridge. But yeah, very smooth. A little weird because we're not, in the public eye, and all the microphones is strange and being interviewed is strange.
0: The bridge opened to public traffic mid-morning ahead of the scheduled noon. U.S. President Donald Trump threw up a roadblock when he complained about revenues under the original agreement that was replaced with a new deal. And that is The World This Hour. For CBC News, I'm Stephanie Skanderas.
3: Hi, good afternoon. Happy Monday. I hope you had a wonderful weekend. I'm Sabrina Marindola. It's hot out there and it's humid as well. Humidex right now at 36. My thermometer reads 29 here in downtown Montreal and at Trudeau Airport. And coming up on the program today, we have lots to get to. Where would you like to see public transit expand to next? I'd love to hear from you. 514-566-9066, because the ARTM is looking at 8 potential regions and it's studying them. So we're going to find out more about what they're going to be studying and where you would like to see more buses, trains, or metro stations. That's coming up on the show. Plus, coming up in the next few minutes, we'll talk about wildfires. And as they continue to burn across Canada, we're going to look at Canada's aerial firefighting system and why getting water bombers into the sky quickly can make all the difference. So we'll talk about that. And a little later in the program, why is there a resurgence in this digital age of snail mail? Let me know. Are you writing letters? When's the last time you got a handwritten letter in the mail? You can send that in on the text line as well. So anyway, let's start the show. Let's do it. Let's go.

0: pool or by the water. It was just a beautiful sunny weekend, pretty warm as well. And let's get our first hello on this Monday afternoon to Lita Polson. She's at the Let's Go Traffic Center. Lita, happy Monday.
1: Happy Monday to you too. How about a splash pad? Does that count?
0: That would be great. Is that how you spent part of your weekend?
1: Just part of it. Had relatives drop by with little ones. So off to the splash pad we went. And you know, I have to say, I enjoyed it too. I did. It's a wonderful way to spend a Saturday.
0: Yeah. Oh, I mean, who said splash pads are only for kids? Well, are they only for kids?
1: Someone mentioned it to me when I embarrassed them.
0: I said, Lita, calm down. It's for the children. It's not for you.
1: But the children do love it, and I love being with them. That was a lot of fun, too. How was your weekend?
0: It was pretty good. Like you, spent some time with relatives, you know, a little bit of family time, and it was nice to just, you know, try to do some errands outdoors and went for a walk. So it's

0: It's nice to just enjoy these summer days. I love this time of year.
1: I know. I mean, it's just, it's easy to go outside. There's no, you know, preparation. There's no four layers just
0: exactly.
1: in case.
0: Yeah.
1: So, and you can really, you can dress, I guess, dress down. Would that be the, how does

0: Who does not want to see a new bridge, a brand new one? And speaking of bridges, we didn't have as much problem over the Mercier Bridge as we thought.
1: Oh, good. Okay.
0: Yes, this
1: relatively
0: past weekend.
1: Calm weekend for the Mercier.
0: Yeah, but you know what? It's nice to have the alerts, send the alerts out. We're going to be talking a little bit about the Victoria Bridge today. That has another big alert going off because they're doing work on the Victoria Bridge from today until September 10th. So it's going to have one lane per one direction. So right now, we've turned it right over to the South Shore. So it's one lane over to the South Shore until midnight. Then from midnight to lunchtime tomorrow, it will be one lane coming into the city. So that's what we're looking at. It's bridge work at this time of the year. It's paving work at this time of the year. And it's not a lot of traffic today. I'm hoping it lasts. We have maybe a 15-minute delay for the LaFontaine Tunnel. That is a delight. But yes, we do have a lot of traffic for the Mercier Bridge. But other than that, I'm pretty happy with today. Our bike reporter said dress down too. That's where I got that from, by the way. So it's very warm if you're traveling on the bike routes. So be forewarned that you will have to go past a misting station every now and then. It is that warm, but beautiful, beautiful out there.
1: Yeah, that's a good plan. I mean, plan your bike route around some of these misting stations and cool off as you're pedaling by. 29 degrees right now. I mean, that Humidex, though, is high, 36. So definitely get that hydration in. Stop for some water breaks as well throughout the day. Tonight down to 19 degrees. Now, this afternoon, there is a risk of a shower and a risk of a thunderstorm later this afternoon. But for tomorrow, we are expecting a mix of sun and cloud. Again, it's some of that unsettled weather now for the rest of the week. We had that nice weekend, a couple of back-to-back days of sunshine. And now we have some unsettled weather moving in. So tomorrow, also a risk of a thunderstorm in the afternoon, a high of 27. Still humid tomorrow, Humidex of 34. And then I'm afraid gray skies, overcast with showers and rain. Wednesday, some showers, a high of 25. Thursday's cool. A high on Thursday of only 21 degrees. That's about 5 degrees below normal for this time of year with rain. And then after that cool day, we're back up to seasonal temperatures by the end of the week on Friday, up to 27 with a mix of sun and cloud. But I pretty much see raindrops in my forecast almost every day for the next week entirely. So it starts off with a mix of sun and cloud. And by the afternoon, with that humidity, we are expecting the possibility of a few showers and maybe even some thunderstorms that could be triggered. Well, right now it's 10 minutes past 3 o'clock. Thank you so much for joining us. I'm Sabrina Marindola here with you on weekdays until 6 o'clock. Now, as wildfires continue to spread across parts of Canada, one expert is putting Canada's firefighting response in the spotlight, specifically the use of water bombers. John Greidick wrote an article recently in The Conservation about these planes, about how to use them and whether more of them could make a difference. He's an aviation expert at McGill University. You've heard him here on the show many times. John, good afternoon. Welcome back to the show.
2: Hi, Sabrina. Nice to be here with you.
1: I was just reading your article. The title of your article is Canada's Aerial Firefighting System is Too Slow. And frontline communities are paying the price. Okay, why do you say it's slow?
2: Well, we're fighting fires in 2026 the way we were fighting fires back in the 1960s. And because of changes we have that are climate change related and the way in which our forests have been drying up and the lack of care we take in terms of cleaning up the forest floors, you know, we're in a situation that when you get a lightning strike, you used to be able to have a few hours before that lightning strike would, in fact, pick up any steam and start developing into a fire. Now that lightning hits an instant of conflagration almost immediately. So what we're seeing really isn't a shortage of planes, as some people have said that we have. It's really a shortage of speed by which we attack those fires and coordination among the different provinces.
1: Okay, so when you say, John, you know, we're still fighting fires the way we did in the 60s, it sounds like the fires are not spreading at the rate that they were in the 60s. They're spreading faster now, but we're not responding faster. So how is it that we are responding? What was the, you know, since the 60s, what's the MO there?
2: Well, the MO has always been that firefighting is a provincial responsibility, and each province owns its own airplanes. Like, we have our own

0: set of water bombers, but run by Subfer in Quebec. And there's 14 of them, and they are very well maintained, and they operate effectively. We sometimes even send them to California, if you remember last year.
1: Yeah.
0: But when a province runs short of airplanes, as Ontario is right now, it requests the help through the Canadian Interagency Force Fighting Group, a national coordination body who lines up the aircraft from other provinces to come in and help out in fighting fires. That coordination is very valuable. It does work. But the request to arrival cycle, how long it takes to get the airplane to actually be deployed, takes 3 to 4 days. In today's fires, 3 or 4 days is the difference between a fire you can still catch and the one that's already gone out of control.
1: What are the pros and cons for having this province by province organization right now? Because like you say, it's managed by the provinces. I mean, are there pros to that? Would you think it could be a faster response if each province is just managing its own?
0: I think that, you know, the province, you know, managing its own fires, managing your own fires in a province is fine. Unfortunately, fires don't necessarily respect provincial boundaries. If you look at the boundary between Quebec and Newfoundland and Labrador, you know, fires bounce back and forth. They bounce back and forth between Ontario and Quebec in the western part of Ontario.
1: Well, we even know smoke goes into the U.S., as has been a hot topic last week.
0: Even the smoke. But the province by province made sense when the fire seasons were local, when they were staggered. But now you have BC, Ontario, the prairies, the north, all peaking at the same time. Every fleet is committed at the same time. There's no national reserves to draw on. I'm not saying that firefighting should be taken away from the provinces. Our crews know the land best. I'm saying we need a federal layer on top of that, a nationally funded fleet with the authority to deploy across the borders fast. The U.S. Forest Service does it. The EU does it across all of its member states. Australia does it. So a federal partnership strengthens the provincial responsibility. It doesn't replace it.
1: Okay. And so, you know, say then in practical terms, say, I mean, we have many examples. There are hundreds of fires burning right now. What would a 2026 firefighting response look like compared to what we're doing now?
0: Well, right now, you know, when a fire threatens a community, and too often, unfortunately, it's the remote First Nations, the de facto plan that we have in Canada is to fly people out on Hercules, on helicopters, while a town burns. And that's not a firefighting strategy. It's the absence of one. So the lesson that we have to learn is we have to protect the communities in place with the fire, with aircraft that arrive in time. And that takes a national deployment plan. The Senate wrote a report this June, and then the governor owns a response. And the Senate said, we need a national plan to ensure that we've got the right airplanes at the right place at the right time to make sure that we look at fires. Fire spreads quickly. We don't need bureaucracy to stand in the way.
1: You say in your piece, John, that you wrote for the conservation, you say, you know, having more planes and leasing more planes, as was done this year, that's a step, but it's not a strategy. For you, what would a strategy entail to ensure that it is all-compassing and proactive?
0: Well, you know, we're just reacting today. We're reacting to fires, and we're basically sending out assets, and we're running out of assets real quick. We need a plan. We got to figure out, like, what is it that we're gonna? Well, how fast do we respond to these communities? Make sure the airplanes are in the right place at the right time with the crews and the fueling and the mechanicals to deploy those airplanes quickly. If you look at the map of the province of Quebec, you got 90% of our fires are in northern Quebec, and we're just letting them burn, which is okay. You're not threatening any communities, but new fires that start up that are near our community, we will not have enough assets to really deal with those, saving those communities as quickly as we should. And I think a plan is to create standards. How fast should you attack a fire? Where should these airplanes be? How many airplanes do we really need to basically take care of Canada's national forests? And I think that's what we're looking for in the plan.
1: And I just want to make a correction. The article you wrote is in The Conversation, not The Conservation. So just want to clarify that. John, just before we go, we have heard in the past, besides having these provincial jurisdictions where it's managed by the provinces, firefighter training, I mean, that has also been an issue, and recruitment as well. Do you think on that front, that should also be at the federal level?
0: No, it shouldn't be. I think that, you know, we need standards, and we need, you know, what is a wildland firefighter look like?

0: are the training requirements? And more importantly, you know, in my opinion, is how do we pay these people and how do we keep them? This is a profession. This is not a seasonal job. We need these people on call 24 hours a day, 7 days a week, every day of the year. Even though in the middle of winter, you don't think you're going to be fighting fires, you need training. You need them to be able to do evacuation alerts. So this is a professional job that we need to ensure that we have people with the right skills and the right compensation to keep them as year-long, as, you know, as professional firefighters.
1: Yeah, and we're only halfway through summer, so we'll see what the rest of the summer holds for the firefighter season. Until then, John Graddick, thank you so much for your expertise and analysis. Appreciate it.
0: Sabrina, have a great day. Take care.
1: We'll talk soon. That is Professor John Graddick, aviation expert at McGill University. He recently wrote an article in The Conversation about these water bomber planes, how to use them, and whether more of them could make a difference. He says it's all about how they're deployed and more so how quickly they are deployed. You can check out his article in The Conversation. It's 3:19. Let's go to Lita. She has an update on the roads and transit, Lita.
2: And most of the traffic, by the way, Sabrina, is off-island, and we seem to be getting patches of traffic, except for the Mercy Bridge, both sides of that route, very, very busy. But I've just checked out something in Boisbriand, 640 West, big accident at Grande Allée. Two vehicles, it's left and center lane accident. It's causing delays in both directions along the 640, 640 East, 640 West. And Fred called on Store 3 CBC, thanking him for that, letting us know that along the 30, especially in the west western direction, from Varennes area and Picardie is where you're going to find this long lineup of traffic because of ongoing road work in that area. So about a 15-minute delay. You're not at a standstill. You kind of creep and crawl. Same thing from the 116 over to the 112. That's over on the 30. So the 30 does have spots of traffic, but the island of Montreal not doing too badly, with the exception of Highway 20 and the 138 to the Mercier Bridge.
1: More than 300,000 Haitians in the United States could soon lose their jobs and may even get deported. And that's because the country's top court backed U.S. President Donald Trump's move to terminate the temporary protected status designation. So for short, you may often hear that referred to as TPS, for temporary protected status. Now, that termination takes effect as of today, and so it has many Haitians across the United States fearing that Immigration and Customs Enforcement agents, also known as ICE agents, could soon start targeting them for detention. Now, Julia Sand is a lawyer specializing in privacy and migrant rights at Amnesty International Canada, and she says it's time for Canada to end the Safe Third Country Agreement with the United States. Here's part of her conversation with CBC Montreal reporter Steve Rukavina.
3: You know, I think it's just another example of attacks on asylum seekers and people seeking safety in the U.S. And so I think for Canada, one of the key things it should lead to is considering whether Canada should continue remaining part of the Safe Third Country Agreement, which is premised on the idea that the United States is safe for asylum seekers. We've seen, this is just one of the latest attacks on refugees in the United States. Of course, the Trump administration has been dismantling the asylum system there. And so for Canada to continue sending people back to the U.S., knowing that this is happening, I think it is wrong. It's, you know, contrary to their legal obligations. And so it's something we've been calling on them to withdraw from for many years. More practically, I think what people are asking is what this will mean for people in the United States and will they come to Canada? I think when you remember that people who were in the United States who had access to this status, they were there because it wasn't safe for them to return home. And that's still the case. And so when people are fleeing dangerous conditions, when they're seeking safety, they'll do what they need to do to find safety. And so it's possible that some people may try to come to Canada to find safety. But of course, the problem is that under the Safe Third Country Agreement, many people would then be pushed back to the United States.
4: And so I imagine that might cause some to consider to enter the country not through a border crossing and try to stay safe for 14 days and then claim asylum.

0: asylum here?
1: Yeah, it's possible that that could happen. And of course, you know, under the Refugee Convention and the asylum system, people can come in any way. There's no penalty for coming through irregularly or between border crossings. And so, yeah, people, you know, are forced to into really difficult circumstances just to keep them and their loved ones safe.
0: And how much sense does it make that on the one hand, Canada has its own moratorium on sending people back to Haiti, but at the same time, we will send someone back to the U.S. where it's guaranteed they'd be returned to Haiti?
1: Yeah, I mean, there's a lot of, I would say, inconsistencies at the very least between our system and the U.S. system. And so I think there are a lot of examples of where it doesn't make sense that, you know, someone with the same person, the exact same claim could come here, find protection, be sent back to the States. They won't find protection because of limitations in U.S. asylum law, because of the way people are treated. And so it really does call into question this agreement. Canada has this legal obligation to not send people either directly or indirectly to face torture or persecution. And so if Canada deports someone to the United States, knowing that that person's not going to find protection in the United States, knowing they'll be sent back to their home country, it's a violation of Canada's legal obligations. And so they know what's happening in the U.S. They know our systems are different, and yet they're still pushing people back there.
2: Julia Sand, lawyer specializing in privacy and migrant rights at Amnesty International Canada.

Hour with Living Proof, and she's currently on tour. She's stopping in Montreal today to play at Beanfield Theatre, so that concert starts at 7 p.m. There's lots of music going on. I hope you had a chance to take in the end of the Just for Laughs Festival. Weird Al Yankovic on Saturday, it was quite the crowd outside Place des Festivals. I was not there myself, but I did see photos.

0: on social media, and Just for Laughs official social media accounts, they posted some photos. What a turnout for Weird Al. We just love our live music
1: in this city. And love to laugh.
0: Exactly.
1: You know, it's always a good time.
0: Lita, we're not laughing on the roads. A little bit, maybe. It's not too bad.
1: No,
0: we're smiling.
1: Not.
0: Maybe not cracking up laughing, but maybe we're smiling a little.
1: I'm just hoping that Weird Al didn't happen to head towards our airport, because I'm sure he would like have a whole song around
0: that.
1: Oh,
0: boy, maybe. Maybe Trudeau Airport needs a song.
1: It does. It does. And what I'm confused about is why we have this bottleneck. So we're going, you take the 20, and we're never quite sure what we're going to find when we're heading to the airport. We have the suggestion of 3 hours before, but it's 3 hours, and then there's always something, the unknown, which is the ramp. So the 20 ramp at this point has a 20-minute delay. The Côte d'Alias ramp, that if you get off at Cardinal, a little bit quicker, but if you're heading down to Departures because your aunt is in the car, you've got to take her down there, and I agree with that, by the way, is going to add at least an extra 45 minutes. That's the Côte d'Alias ramp. It's a little bit longer.

0: example, someone texting in to say, I actually did make it down to the Weird Al Yankovic show. It was a fun show. I bet the whole crowd was into it. What weather as well that we've had for some outdoor shows, too. It's been nothing but sunny all weekend long. Today, the humidity is cranked up, though. It's up a couple of notches. Humidex right now at 36. We are under a risk of a thunderstorm later this afternoon. That is possible. Tonight, partly cloudy, a low of 19. And tomorrow, again, the sun-settled weather, cloudy in the morning, possible thunderstorms in the afternoon. Tomorrow's high, 27. News is next.
1: This is CBC News. Good afternoon. It's 3:30. I'm Simon Nakaneshny with your CBC News from Montreal. Provincial police say the victim of a homicide in Shawinigan was a 16-year-old boy. On Sunday morning, the minor was found dead inside a residence in the Saint-Georges sector. Police are now searching for a 41-year-old man as a person of interest. Julia Israel reports.
2: The Sûreté de Québec has set up a command post at the Lac aux Sables campground. The beach is open, but a team of investigators is on the ground searching for Philippe Benoit.
3: The investigation is just beginning, you know. The
2: SQ spokesperson Audrey-Anne Bilodeau.
3: We have some ATVs on site, well, the same as yesterday, some walkers, some specialists.
2: On Sunday morning, police found a 16-year-old unresponsive inside of a residence in the Saint-Georges sector of Shawinigan. He was pronounced dead at the scene. That's what triggered the search for Benoit.
3: So we don't have a lot of details. We have a crime scene that obviously looks like a murder, but we don't have a lot of witnesses, for example. So we don't know exactly the implication of Mr. Philippe Benoit.
2: Benoit is 5'5", about 100 pounds, with brown hair and hazel eyes. Police are advising the public to get in touch if they see him.
3: Just call the 911. Don't try to intervene with him.
2: Bilodeau says the community has been helpful in their efforts to locate Benoit. They're asking for any tips that could help find him and are reminding the public reporting is confidential. Julia Israel, CBC News, Montreal.
1: A suspect is expected to face murder charges after a fatal stabbing last night in Huntington, south of Montreal. Officers were called in just after 9 o'clock p.m. following an altercation on Wellington Street. SQ spokesperson Sergeant Louis-Philippe Ruel says one person has been arrested.
4: The police officers conducted a brief search of the area and a man was arrested. It's a man in his 30s that was arrested. This man should appear in court today in Valleyfield under a murder second degree accusation.
1: That suspect has now been identified as 31-year-old Max Brunner of Hinchinbrook. The victim is 54-year-old Adam Aitkins. He was rushed to hospital where he was pronounced dead. The motive behind the altercation is not yet known. Just days before Montreal Pride, organizers say they're planning to bolster security measures. That's in response to the attack at Berlin Pride on the weekend. One person was killed and 29 injured after a man rammed a car into the crowd. Police subsequently shot and killed the suspect in what authorities believe was an Islamist extremist terror attack. In a statement, Montreal Pride condemned the incident. They say concrete barriers will be installed along St. Catherine Street and at the Olympic Stadium. People have to pass through metal detectors. More than 300 volunteers will also help ensure security. A survey is showing more and more Quebecers are choosing to vacation closer to home this year. The UQAM study found that local

0: local tourism is seeing a boom as more people choose short but frequent trips within the province over longer trips to the other side of the world. Jenna Bedoso has the details.
1: Vacations are all about disconnecting and recharging, and some Quebecers are finding that it's not the destination that counts, but the mental health benefits of getting away. That's the case for Sébastien Latreille, who opted to do a few days of camping in Oka National Park during his 2 weeks of vacation. This mini getaway is good for my well-being, he said. And he's not alone. A survey by the Transat Chair in Tourism at UQAM's School of Management Sciences found that 60% of Quebecers are happier when they plan time away. Survey lead Marc-Antoine Vachon says this feeling of happiness is not only present during the trip, but also before and after.
2: Il faut avoir des plans de voyage.
1: He says the three key factors that maximize travel-related happiness are anticipation, frequency, and reducing constraints. The president of the Quebec Association of Psychologists, Gaëtan Roussy, agrees.
3: Le changement d'environnement, quoi.
1: Changing your environment and getting out of your routine gives your brain a vacation, which in turn makes you more relaxed, he said. And it seems more Quebecers are realizing they don't need to go far to get away. Jenna Bedoso, CBC News, Montreal.
0: In Côte des Neiges, basketball players can now shoot hoops on a pair of revamped, colorful courts. A nonprofit called Buckets and Borders travels across Canada to build and restore outdoor basketball courts. Its latest work was inaugurated in Martin Luther King Park over the weekend. Montreal artist Kesna Dahls designed the vibrant artwork that was painted on the ground. She says kids are consulted and help come up with ideas for the design.
4: We had a youth session and it was just like to discuss with the youth and talk about like their ideas for the court and what they would like to see there. And then I went home with a stack of like drawings and like ideas, and I really wanted to integrate every idea, but I ended up integrating their energy. I feel like they were so lively, so curious, so excited, so colorful, and like diversity came up a lot too, and equality. So I just really wanted to include that in the court.
0: Dahls also wanted to make sure the artwork transmitted confidence and comfort for anyone who decides to use the courts. And Heritage Montreal is putting a spotlight on the city's sports history with new walking tours. As the 1976 Olympics celebrates its 50-year anniversary, the tours feature hidden gems. Buildings and architecture some people may not be aware of were tied to the event. Project manager Romy Shoham says guides will take to the streets of Ahuntsic, near a well-known sports center inaugurated for the Olympics.
5: Claude Robillard and its surroundings are really integrated into the natural landscape. And so I'll be the first to admit that I didn't realize that Claude Robillard was an Olympic site. I think because it blends so seamlessly into our use today. You know?
0: There are also tours of sports complexes in the town of Mount Royal and NDG. And of course, tours of the Big O site. And that was the CBC News.
6: Thank you very much, Simon Akinesheny from the CBC Montreal Newsroom. I'm Sabrina Marindola. There's so much going on for that 50th anniversary of the Olympics.
0: Totally.
6: I mean, this is such a big year. I know over the weekend, I think it's happening on August the 1st, they are gathering everybody named Nadia, who was born in 1976 or 1977, yeah, in honor of, superstar gymnast at the time who got that first perfect 10, Nadia Comaneci. And so...
7: We won't be able to crash the party then.
6: No, we can't crash, but okay. I'm thinking it might be fun to have a couple of Nadias here in studio on the show. I think we should start tracking some of these Nadias down. If you are turning 50... or you're turning 50 next year, if you're born in 76 or 77 and you are named after the gymnast, get in touch. Let us know on the text line. And was this always a question every time you met people? Hi, my name is Nadia. Oh, yeah. Are you named after the gymnast? Was this a common thing in your life? 514-566-9066. Switching gears here, I have another... I don't want to call it an issue, but it's something on my mind. And it's always at the back of my mind. And I need some advice.
0: I'll do my best.
6: I don't know where you stand on this. So, you know, I recently moved. This is my first summer in this new neighborhood. I don't really know many people yet, but I've noticed a little observation as I was, you know, heading out the front door. My next door neighbor, right beneath their roof, has a wasp's nest.
7: Oh. Ooh.
6: Do I say something, or is it kind of one of those mind your own business, Sabrina? You know, it's not your house, leave it be.
0: So you're appealing to the hive mind right now.
6: Exactly.

0: Yes. The hive mind, please. Literally.
1: Yeah, no, I think that's a tricky one.
0: Because I don't want to make it seem like, oh, get that taken care of. It's bothering me, but maybe they don't know it's there.
1: This is where I feel like I normally try to be as absolutely transparent and honest as possible, especially when I'm reading the news 100% of the time. Mm-hmm. But maybe it requires one of those little, hey, did you notice?
0: Look what I saw.
1: Yeah, like not so much like deal with this, but assume that maybe they don't know about it.
0: Yeah, I don't know if they know about
1: it. Okay, well then I guess
0: just noticed
1: being honest,
0: it a couple of weeks ago myself, and now it's been on my mind for the last 2 weeks thinking, is it my place? Do I say something?
2: Do you go up and ring their doorbell?
0: Yeah, I don't really know them.
2: Knock,
0: that's
2: knock,
0: the thing.
2: Knock.
0: It's not like we have a relationship where we chat every day.
1: Yeah, I think it's more like you might have to wait till you just bump into them and just say, oh, by the way, I noticed, did you notice?
2: Bring them a plate of pastries.
0: Oh, maybe,
2: and then
0: you sweeten the deal.
1: Yeah. Sucking up first.
0: Text line, let me know. Have you been in this situation before? Or maybe I'm just overthinking it and I don't know. 514-566-9066. If you notice, you know, a wasp nest on your neighbor's property, do you say something?
1: Yeah, it's a tough one. It's neighborly relations can be sort of delicate.
0: Yeah, I'm new to all this, but maybe we should have a wasp expert on the show too and say, like, what are they up to this time of year? Is it a busy wasp time this time of year? But anyway, so many questions. The text line is open. Help me out there. And Simon, we'll chat in an hour.
1: Good luck.
0: Simon Akinesny from the newsroom. Let's go to Lita for a look at the roads in transit.
2: And they're not bad. I mean, we do have little bits of traffic here and there on Highway 30 in Varennes. Also in the near the 112 for 116 area, a lot of traffic. Mercier Bridge. Well, that one, because of the one lane per direction, that's pretty busy. It kind of crawls from the 20 down to Beauclerc. Then it picks up speed, and the inbound side is still very busy too. So you're making your way into town. You think it's going to be quick. Add about 15 minutes to the trip. If you need the Mercier Bridge and you have to take it, other than that, you can take the Champlain Bridge. That'll also add 15 extra minutes to your trip over to the South Shore. Pretty good into town. Other than that, Sabrina, it is a really, really, really smooth afternoon so far.
0: Very good. We'll take very smooth here on the second week of construction holiday. A lighter volume out there. Thank you so much, Lita. We're going to stick with transportation here for this next story. Where would you like to see Montreal's public transit expand next? Well, the ARTM, the Regional Transit Authority for the Greater Montreal Area, says that it has identified 8 areas that could see future public transit expansion. So this will start that process. That process will begin this year. It's expected to end by 2029. And the first area that they're focusing on for this study is Montreal-Saint-Laurent Borough and Chomedey in Laval. Now, the studies are expected to look at current mobility needs, also the future needs as they make projections, and also to identify the projects that could provide the greatest benefits for restaurants. So could that be more metro stations or metro stations to begin with? Could it be the REM, more trains? Well, for her thoughts, we have reached Catherine Morancy. She's a professor in civil engineering at the Polytechnique Montréal and holds the Canada Research Chair in the Mobility of People. And she's live now on the line. Catherine Morancy, good afternoon. Thank you so much for coming on the show.
3: Good afternoon.
0: If we look right now, I mean, how well served would you say people in the Greater Montreal area are when it comes to public transit?
3: Well, I think we should have put more transit a few years ago and continue the development. We were in a great development stage. I think we stopped at some point. And with the pandemic, there's been a lot of discussion about, you know, where people move and how they want to move. But I think the problem has been way before the pandemic. And to my understanding, since 2019, we haven't seen that many extension or that many improvement in transit system. And for some area, we've seen some decline. So I'm very happy we're discussing transportation project. I think we need to make sure that we at least maintain what we currently have. And thinking about the upcoming project is a good way put transit on the map. That's for sure.
0: Yeah, when you say maintain what we currently have, I mean, recently, yes, in recent months, we've been talking a lot about just slowdowns on the REM, when the REM works, when it doesn't work. Is what we have enough, or do we also need to...

0: focus on better service of what's already there?
1: Well, that's two questions. So we need to make sure we have money to maintain our current assets. And if you look at the degradation of some of our infrastructure, that needs to be on top as well. But that's two different questions. But it's still, I would say at some point, the same money. Regarding the REM, that's something a bit different in the sense that we need to make sure that when we provide service, it's reliable. And it's also more intrinsic in the way we develop transit, is that when you open a new line, you shouldn't cut the rest of the lines. And it's, the competition doesn't come from the other bus services. It comes from the five bridges on the side. So, I mean, those are a strange way to think about our network. And when we look into how we develop networks, notwithstanding what we want to transport, either energy or water, we don't want to have vulnerable systems. So it means that we need redundancy, which we don't do in transit for various reasons.
0: Catherine, when we're looking at, you know, these eight areas that the ARTM has identified, it's going to be looking into these sectors. What exactly will it be studying? What kind of data and figures will they be looking for?
1: So to my understanding, when they want to look into the current travel demand needs, they will use the origin destination travel surveys, probably in combination with the tools that are in the transit system to observe current usage. And then there are some travel forecasting model that will be used as input to try to anticipate how people would travel using like demographic projections and things like this. So they're trying to understand the total demand with various scenarios in terms of, I don't know, teleworking and changes in the possible destination. So when you open, for instance, the REM, maybe people who want to go shop may go in the central part because now it's accessible. So they will look into different demand scenarios, and then they identify potential corridor where we could implement new demand. So not demand, but new supply. Mm-hmm. So that's usually what we teach, the way we do this transport modeling. And they've probably identified some areas because, well, some are more obvious than others. And when we look into the current services, there are some places where it's less competitive, and it can come from more congestions or maybe some work that will happen like the Metropolitan. So maybe they're trying to think how will transportation behavior will be affected. So that's usually the way we do. We try to understand the current needs. We try to anticipate how people will travel. So the demand forecasting, and then you elaborate scenarios on how you improve service.
0: Is the goal to reduce the number of cars?
1: Well, ideally, at the Quebec province level, we would have a target of reducing car dependency, because if you look at all that's generating in terms of costs and externalities, we would all benefit from a reduction in the number of cars. And from a more, I would say, optimization perspective, if you need to transport a lot of people, then you need to shift mode, because then it doesn't fit in our current network. And that's why it's generating so much congestion. So you need to use a mode that will have higher capacity. And that's how you shift. If you have single car, then the capacity is quite low. And then if you shift to cycling, pedestrian, like a sidewalk, or then buses and heavy transit, of course, all these modes will have higher capacity.
0: What do you make, Catherine, of these eight regions that they've identified? So some of them, for example, Limoulin region, which is like Mascouche, Terrebonne, just northeast of Montreal. There's also Marguerite-Duville, which is Varennes, Verchères in the Montérégie. There's Roussillon. We're looking at Chateauguay and Candiac there in that sector. There's also the Chamonix-Saint-Laurent right across the river between Montreal and Laval. Does anything stand out to you with these regions that they chose?
1: Well, sometimes I'm a bit curious to understand, why do you choose a region over the other? And it's probably depending on the objective. So I've wrote a paper in a newspaper at one point where I was asking, should we work on improving service for people who don't own car and have lower income? So on an equity perspective, or you should try to transfer people from their car. So I think that's still a question that should be raised, because when I'm currently looking at the map, and of course you hope that the eastern part of Montreal will actually be on the map, but my understanding, it's probably going to move to mix. So it's still being discussed, and then the east of Laval. So there's a lot of areas, and the west of Montreal, it's okay. They've been having the ramps. So for equity, I think they add their share of the projects. So there's always these questions on,

0: if you have a certain amount of money where it should go. So the hope is that everyone gets good options. So yeah. The idea was be to identify for which OD pairs you have not such a good transit system. And hopefully that's what they did. But now they're trying to understand the current needs. So at least it will bring more discussion about transit projects.
1: Yeah, you talk about the east end of Montreal. I mean, the only mention I see is Montreal North, which would be along Saint-Laurent-Ahuntsic, Montréal-Nord, which is more north, though. So I'm imagining connecting Ahuntsic to Saint-Laurent. You're talking about Gouin there. But for the east end, could that be because the Tram de l'Est is already confirmed and probably. Is in the works?
0: That's probably that's my understanding right now. But I mean, this question of ranking which project should go first is not a simple one, because it will depend on what you're trying to reach. If you have if you're trying to improve equity of accessibility and you're trying to identify places where people don't have options, probably you would not rank in the same way as if you're trying to not just reduce congestion in the sense that it's not important, but in the sense that you're targeting places where people actually have options. So well, it's probably going to be discussed.
1: Also, you know, when it comes to public transit expansion, what modes of transportation do you think we're talking about here? Is this mostly trains and metros, or could it be buses as well? What's your understanding?
0: Well, usually the mode is chosen after you've identified how many people you need to transport. So I think we should also look into maybe new modes, like what is being built in many places around the world, like these aerial trams that we see being developed, namely like recently in Toulouse and in Paris. So there are various modes, but the first thing you need to identify is how many people you need to transport and what are the costs of various modes. And, you know, depending on the capacity which is required, then you will shift mode. Sometimes it's a bus, sometimes it's a tram, sometimes it's a light rail, sometimes it's a subway, and sometimes it could be something else.
1: Just before we go, Catherine, I just want your thoughts on funding, because, I mean, the RTM can say, okay, you know, yes, this would be a great thing. Oh, and you're sighing. That's maybe not a good sign. But, you know, I'm wondering what needs to be in this study to be enough to convince the higher levels of government, the province and the federal government, that funding these projects is worth it?
0: Well, that's not a simple question. I have to say that there's a lot of documents which show how costly it is not to do transit, because when you don't invest in transit, it's not like you have nothing to do. People will still have to buy car, they will spend time in congestion, and you will need to maintain the road network and probably increase it. So it's a good equation. When you invest in transit or in active mode, it decreases total transportation cost for individuals and for the society. So, I mean, we need to demonstrate again that this is the good investment to make, but at one point we'll need to decide what should be free. And, you know, when you use your car and you use a street or you park and it doesn't cost anything, it means that we've all decided that we are going to pay for it. And probably that's something we need to question. And we know it's not popular, but I mean, a lot of people do a lot of kilometers, so they use a lot of this road infrastructure and it increases maintenance costs, but there's no direct contribution from the user, which is the case in transit. If you take transit, you'll have to pay. I think we need to question where our money goes, what should be free, because free in the sense that you don't have to pay for the use directly, it's paid by the full society. And I think we should look into what generates this important cost for society.
1: Yeah,
0: and then we would probably invest more in transit.
1: Many things at play. It's very complex, as you're illustrating. Yes. Catherine Morancy, thank you so much for your expertise.
0: Thank you.
1: That is Catherine Morancy, professor in civil engineering at the Polytechnique Montréal, and holds the Canada Research Chair in the Mobility of People. Let me know, which region do you think could benefit from an expansion of public transit? You can text me 514-566-9066 on the text line. One listener texting in to say if they really wanted to reduce traffic congestion in the Mercier Bridge area, a terminus in Ville-Saint-Laurent-Lachine would be helpful. That's from one texter. Lita, over to you. How is the Mercier doing right now? Speaking of the Mercier Bridge.
2: It's my hotspot. It really is at this point, with the one lane per direction, of course. And by the way, this is the last week for that. So you were struggling at this point down from the 20 along the 138. But once you're on the bridge is fine all the way over to the South Shore. Inbound is also congested. And we do have a problem, by the way, in Terrebonne along the 640 West at Montée des Pionniers. we have a stall at the left-hand lane.

0: And because there's so much volume there, it is packed in that area.
1: Time now for your latest business report. Chris Edwards is here from the business desk. Hey, Chris, happy Monday. Good afternoon.
2: Good afternoon, Sabrina.
1: We're going to start off here with a quick look at the oil markets because there has been movement there. I mean, unfortunately, it's in the red. We're seeing drops today. So what prompted that?
2: It's due to a pause in attacks between the U.S. and Iran, who say they're now working to restart negotiations. So the global benchmark price of oil dropped 9% in the last 24 hours. It's now at about $88 a barrel. Now, this is a story we have heard before, right? Something optimistic gets said over the weekend. So oil drops on Monday. And then by Friday, it's back to where it was before. So we'll see how this week develops. But nevertheless, while the last few months have certainly seen historic price swings, you have to remember a 9% fall in a single day is a big deal. We're living through a very unique period in the global oil market.
1: Yeah, and I have no doubt people will be saying, okay, so when will we see that at the pumps? Because we saw the increase pretty quickly. So what will this $89 a barrel mean for the price at the pump for everyday consumers? So To be determined,
2: they like to say that the price of gas falls like a feather. So I would not bet on lower prices anytime soon.
1: Okay, I'm sure we'll keep talking about it throughout the week. Let's move on to retail news now, Chris. Chinese fast fashion giant Shein is trying to go public here, but a new report on its earnings is threatening that. So what's the latest here?
2: Yeah, Shein is preparing for an IPO in Hong Kong, and they're trying to justify a valuation between 40 and 50 billion American dollars. But a report released yesterday says the company's struggling to handle trade issues and increased competition. Now, their revenue rose 8% last year, but their net income fell 39%. And then in the first quarter of this year, they reported a $99 million loss. Now, Shein is known for their ultra low cost clothing sourced from China. They're one of the giants in that sector, but they've been especially vulnerable to growing trade barriers, especially the end of what's called de minimis, which used to allow shipments under $800 from China to enter the U.S. duty-free. That rule is now gone. The Trump administration removed it last summer. I spoke to retail industry expert Lisa Amlani about the long-term prospects for Shein. And despite everything I've just said, she is still optimistic.
3: We're still going to see the consumer looking at price first when they are shopping. And because Shein has such an enormous assortment of product, the consumer is always going to find what they're looking for at Shein. Now, even if they don't agree with Shein's sustainability, let's say, story, because we don't know how true that is, even if the customer doesn't agree, they're still looking at Shein as an option.
2: So bottom line, while the golden era of fast fashion brands might be over, they will still fill the low-cost niche for consumers, so they're likely not going anywhere.
1: All right, Chris, when you're back with us in the next hour, you're going to tell us, I don't know if we can call this a new type of profession or job title, think wine sommelier, but for something completely different. That is not wine.
2: Yes, not wine at all.
1: Okay, we'll find out more in an hour. Chris, thank you so much.
2: Thanks, Sabrina.
1: That's Chris Edwards from the CBC Business Desk. Lita, looking at me intrigued.
0: What? Iced tea? Maybe lemonade?
1: Oh, it's nothing you drink.
0: Okay. Oh, well, then that's a puzzle. But I'll be guessing all afternoon. Right now, we've got a pretty good drive through the 20. You start to slow as usual around Angrignon, and then at the Saint-Pierre interchange, you know, the bottleneck that we have there, you always seem to slow down. And at this point, of course, it opens up after that. And there are no problems that I can see. And I always reach out and ask, can you please call me if you spot something on Star 3 CBC? I do enjoy a good conversation over a traffic jam or two. Or if you're taking any of the metros or the buses, or if you want any of the, how about a EXO train? Those are all working well. And same thing, the REM. What a view you're getting over the Champlain Bridge today. It is beautiful and the ride is fine.

0: the Mind Hive coming to my rescue. It is pretty unanimous on the text line, by the way. It's actually unanimous, not pretty unanimous. It's unanimous. Everyone agrees that I need to tell my neighbors that they have a wasp nest nearby. Someone saying there are certain things like wasps or skunks under the porch that you should just speak to your neighbors about because they may not know until it's too late. It's also security issues for all the neighbors. Someone saying, oh my goodness, tell them, Sabrina, we had one and we didn't know. And then it got taken care of immediately. Jane in Point Claire saying, how about a note in your neighbor's mailbox?
1: Handwritten. Yes.
0: There you go. Actually, a little later, we're going to talk about this. The upward trend, the growing trend in snail mail. People are getting together to handwrite letters and send them out. I guess it's the era of pen pals. It's back. Let me know. Do you handwrite letters? 514-566-9066. Thank you for your advice and for your tips. I'll let you know how it goes. We're back after the news.
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6: I'm Garvey Bailey, in for Tom Power. Tracy Chapman went from being a relatively unknown singer in the 80s to basically everyone in the world knowing her now famous song, Fast Car. She'll tell you how starting as a street performer prepared her for the biggest moments in her career.
7: From CBC News, The World This Hour, I'm Stephanie Skenderis. Police are investigating after gunfire at the U.S. consulate in downtown Toronto. It comes just over 4 months after the building was shot at in March. Sheehan Desjardins has details.
8: You would expect a highly visible police cruiser stationed right in front of the consulate would act as a deterrent.
9: But it was that officer who heard the shot around 4:45 a.m., according to Toronto Deputy Chief of Police Frank Barreto.
8: It perhaps speaks to the brazen quality of this act, the recklessness that's involved.
9: Gunfire outside the U.S. consulate in Toronto for the second time this year. Police say a white Honda Accord with no license plates sped away. Officers located the car, a high-speed chase followed, but was called off due to safety concerns. Gary Anandasangari is the Federal Minister of Public Safety.
10: These acts are horrific. They shake our values to the core.
9: The RCMP says it's working with Toronto Police and international partners on the investigation, adding it's too early to determine the motive. Sheehan Desjardins, CBC News, Toronto.
7: French authorities say it'll be months before raging wildfires will be fully extinguished. President Emmanuel Macron urged fire crews to stay strong as they try to bring a monster blaze under control.
11: On sera là et on va gagner tous ensemble cette bataille et on sera là aussi dans la durée.
7: Macron warned the fight will take time, but vowed they will win together. In neighboring Spain, crews are also battling fires around Madrid and in the Valencia region. The next 48 hours will be crucial, with another heat wave expected Wednesday. Around a dozen countries are helping France and Spain in efforts to contain the wildfires, which have already forced more than 300,000 people to flee. In this country, a wildfire that forced people in Clinton, B.C. to leave their homes has moved north. It's now threatening the town of 70 Mile House and surrounding areas. The local district has issued an evacuation order. Two fires burning in the region merged on the weekend. Together, they've burned close to 670 square kilometers. Amanda Bennett Arrieta is with the local district.
12: It's continuing to be hot, dry weather, so we're not expecting that things will quieten down, but we're hopeful that we've got the evacuation orders and alerts in place and wildfires dedicating the resources where they can.
7: Emergency support services will be available now that the evacuation order has come into effect. 136 wildfires are currently burning in BC. A pair of gloves is giving the hard of hearing a helping hand. Quebec researchers are hoping they could complement hearing aids and cochlear implants. Jenna Bedot

0: So has more.
1: The Cerebral Brain Research Center in Quebec City is developing a pair of gloves like no other. At first glance, the yellow and gray leather accessory resembles ordinary construction gloves, but small speakers and wires attached to each finger actually transmit sounds in the form of vibrations. Audiologist Dr. Andréanne Sharp has been working on developing these multi-channel vibral tactical gloves for 4 years.
2: Chez les patients que je voyais, ils revenaient avec leurs appareils.
1: My patients would come to me with their hearing aids and tell me they're having a hard time listening to music, she said. That's when she came up with the idea of using another sense, touch. She worked with Professor Jérémy Voix from the École de Technologie Supérieure to develop the technology. They've been testing the gloves on people with profound deafness and other hearing impairments. For now, the gloves are still a prototype.
2: Moi, j'ai vraiment le souhait de me rendre là.
1: But Sharp says she's hopeful they will one day be useful in the daily lives of people with hearing impairments. Geneva Dosso, CBC News, Montreal.
0: Singer Carly Simon says she intends to keep working as she reveals a diagnosis for Parkinson's disease. Simon says she's learning to live with Parkinson's, calling it unpredictable, but adds music has been a help. She's produced her first album of original material since 2008. It'll come out next month. And that is The World This Hour. For CBC News, I'm Stephanie Skanderas.
3: Hi, good afternoon. I'm Sabrina Marindola. Welcome to the 4 o'clock hour of the show. Still to come on Let's Go, we'll have music with Duke. He's going to be here in less than 5 minutes, and he's going to have your preview of Oceaga all week long because it is already that time of the summer when Oceaga comes to town. It actually kicks off on Friday. And so Duke this week will bring us songs by performers and artists who will be performing this weekend at Montreal's Oceaga. So that's coming up. Plus, many sports federations in the province say that they're worried after recently learning less money is coming their way from the province. So we're going to hear from one of the federations affected, Speed Skating Quebec, about their concerns and what they fear this could mean for the future of the sport. That's coming up as well. Let's do it. Let's go.

0: A little later in the program, we're going to be talking about snail mail. Is there a resurgence in handwritten letters and licking a stamp? I guess you don't lick stamps anymore, right? They're adhesive now. But sticking stamps on an envelope, sticking it in the mailbox, and surprise, it shows up in your mail. Let me know if you're receiving letters. Do you write out cards or postcards or letters? We're going to talk a little later about someone who is building community all around handwritten letters. That's coming up in the 5 o'clock hour. But until then, you can text me 514-566-9066. Adrian in Brossard. Hi, Adrian, saying, yes, I handwrite letters, more postcards, actually. And another person texting in to say that their sister would send handwritten letters all the time. My sister always handwrites her letters to me, mostly postcards, but it's such a joy to receive them. I really miss those days of handwritten letters. Apparently it's coming back. There seems to be a resurgence. So we're going to talk about that later in the show. Lita?
1: I love that.
0: Any handwritten letter? I mean, my mailbox is just bills. And yes. I still get paper bills.
1: I actually got a handwritten paper bill. Really, someone came in just to check up on something.
0: Oh,
1: and
0: boy.
1: Yeah, and it was dropped right in the mailbox, but there wasn't even a stamp on it. So, but I've been receiving and sending birthday cards as of late.
0: Oh, that's nice.
1: Which I didn't do before. And then suddenly one came to me and I said, this is so nice. I felt so special from it. And
0: yeah, because you have to put effort into it.
1: You
0: have to plan ahead, know that you're mailing it in advance and write it out.
1: Written. Yeah. I mean, that is an art in itself. So yes, continue this. We should be, embracing that ability that we have to write on paper rather than constantly using, the other mode of communication that we all do, texting or social media and stuff like that. I need all that though for the work I do here. And it's very important that I receive information, and I just receive more

0: notifications on so many stalls, but not causing that much of a problem. The volume is light. I think I could probably knit the socks this week.
1: Oh, maybe.
0: I'm hoping.
1: We were hoping Lita would be so bored because yes. there'd be no traffic mm-hmm. for you that she would have time to knit something. It did not happen last week.

0: It's the extra time, the unknown of the 20 ramp. Now, they just removed a stalled car off that ramp, so things are rolling a little bit faster for us. Still about a 35-minute delay, though, to make it up onto the ramp into the airport, and then you crawl all the way to departures. If you're parking at P10, that's an option for you and makes it easier from Côte de Liesse, but a lot of people have just chosen to stick to the ramp to head down and through Roméo Vachon. And also, Metropolitan westbound, a problem around the Pinneuf area, and the backup is to Anjou. I'm sure, though, when it's removed, it'll be clear along the Metropolitan westbound.
1: Right now, it is 29 degrees at Trudeau Airport. It's 31 on my thermometer here in downtown Montreal outside our studios. Humidex is at 34, so it is quite muggy out there. Humidity now is at 50%. Tonight, there is a slight chance of some evening showers with a risk of a thunderstorm, a low of 19. And then tomorrow, mainly cloudy in the morning. Expect a few showers to begin around noon, and then there is a risk of a thunderstorm in the afternoon. So tomorrow, we will need the umbrella. Expect anywhere about 10 millimeters of rain tomorrow. So nothing too dramatic, but still some wet weather and humid as well. Again, Humidex tomorrow of 34, temperature of 28. And a few more evening thunderstorms tomorrow night as well. And then Wednesday, another gray day with showers and cooler, a high of 24 degrees for Wednesday. So it's going to be very gray the rest of the week and wet as well. I don't really see any sunshine in the forecast before Thursday. Okay, let's get to some music. It's Oceaga Week here in Montreal, so always a good time for festival goers. One of Montreal's biggest music festivals. So for a preview here all week, here's Duke with your pick of the day.

Hi, Sabrina. My pick of the day today for our special summer theme week is Clips with Grindin'. This was a classic hip-hop hit for the Virginia Beach rap duo released in 2002 from their debut album, Lord Willin', on Star Trek Records. Welcome to another special theme week here for the summer. We'll have special theme weeks here on Let's Go all summer long. The Oceaga Music and Arts Festival launches this Friday at Parc Jean-Drapeau and runs until Sunday. I'll be broadcasting live from the festival on Friday during the 3 o'clock and 5 o'clock hours. So this week I'll be playing artists who will be performing at the festival all week long. This is Oceaga Week. Malice and Pusha T are known as Clips. They hit it really big at the beginning of the millennium with hits like Mr. Me Too, When the Last Time, and the hit single we're going to hear today, Grindin'. Produced by fellow Virginia Beach native Pharrell Williams, he signed them to his label that he launched with his one-time production partner Chad Hugo called Star Trek Records. The gold-selling duo went on hiatus in 2010 to pursue solo careers. They reunited in 2019 to appear on the Kanye West album, Jesus is King. Last year, the duo received 5 Grammy nominations for their big comeback album, Let God Sort 'Em Out, including Album of the Year. The group is currently on tour and will play the Lollapalooza Festival on Thursday. They'll play Oceaga on Sunday at 5:45 p.m. on the Coors Light Mountain stage. So, my pick of the day today, another special theme week here for the summer begins today. Oceaga launches Friday and runs until Sunday. This is Oceaga Week. Here's Clips with Grindin'.

0: grinding. That is Clips. Clips will be performing this weekend. It's all part of Oceaga, so you can catch them on Sunday, August the 2nd. They'll be live on stage at 5:45 in the afternoon on Sunday. Stay with us. We are going to talk about sports in this province and what does the future hold for Quebec sports federations. We'll bring you that story in just a moment. Right now, though, over to Lida. She's watching the roads in transit.
1: And by the way, you can get a special pass, a STM pass for the Oceaga for most festivals, most events. They have everything planned out for you to help minimize the problems getting to and from. And if you are getting to and from the South Shore right now, to Boucherville, it's up to about a 15-minute delay. That we consider good, though, for the 25 South. And that is even with a problem around the Souligny area off to the right-hand side.
0: It is 17 minutes past 4 o'clock. You're listening to Let's Go on CBC Radio 1, 88.5 FM in Montreal. I'm Sabrina Marindola. Always such an honor to keep you company and to have you be part of my day here in the week on Let's Go in the afternoons. Many sports federations in the province say that they're worried after recently learning less money is coming their way from the province. Now, last Thursday, a letter was sent out by the government to sports federations, and this letter laid out their funding for the periods from 2026 to 2029. Now, according to an article in La Presse, seven sports federations say that they will see a reduction in their annual budgets of 20 to 30%. And that includes sports such as judo, table tennis, volleyball, and speed skating. Now, for its part, though, the Quebec government says the total amount of money is the same. The only difference is how it's being distributed. Well, let's get into that. Joining me now is Robert Dubreuil, who is the general director of Speed Skating Quebec and a former Olympian as well. And he joins me on the line. Robert Dubreuil, good afternoon. Thank you so much for joining us today.
2: My pleasure. Good afternoon.
0: What is the situation for Speed Skating Quebec?
2: We're amongst the federations that will have less financial support from the government to work with. Actually, in fact, we've got informed in the many meetings we had in the past few weeks that about half of the federation would see their support be diminish for the next 3 years. And yes, we've got the same information that it's not a cut in the overall budget, but a redistribution of the current amount.
0: So how do you respond to that when you hear the government say, because we reached out and the sports ministry said in an email that, you know, it's a total of nearly $49 million that's been allocated to 62 organizations for the years 2026 through 2029. And it reiterates the total amount's the same, but it's how it's being distributed that's changing. I mean, how do you respond to that when you're telling me that at Speed Skating Quebec, you're seeing a reduction?
2: Well, there are more. First, the program has been renewed. I've been at the Federation for over 30 years now. My former Olympian past is very, very far. So I've been there for a long time as a Federation director. And I believe that there was need. There were needs for review of the program. So a few programs, three of them got merged into one new program. So we don't master perfectly all the details yet. We're trying to understand and know and work with the new program. So it's a bit difficult. All this occurs at the same time than there's a shift of priorities also into that new program if we compare to the past. More money was distributed to certain area of sport. Now it will be used, the support could be used in a larger broad of sport practice. So from beginners to elite. Before, elite was more as a priority in some aspect. And at the same time, new sport came in over the past few decades. Five federation are added to the group. I'm trying to stay general here because so many details mm-hmm. that we'll get lost. But so all that means that some will gain, some will lose, of course. It's the first year. 49 millions is over 3 years because the yearly amount is yeah. more into between 15 and 20 millions. So.
0: So about, you know, what was your reaction then when you heard about the funding model, how it was going to change, and that for you, like you said, some will win, some will lose. For you, you said it represents a loss. So how did you react?
2: Well, it's always difficult to get such news. We're trying to build and there's less money to do it. We're not only relying on Quebec money, Quebec government money, of course. We're trying to develop our own autonomous revenues, working on revenue generation, but it's not easy. We're doing, I believe, a lot with not so much overall. So we'll have to renew ourselves once more and try to do with what we have. Not, of course, a good news for those like us, but I'm confident we'll find ways at the end. But at the end of the day, what hit me is the lack of investment in sport.

0: board. Overall, the programs, the details, and the government is trying to do kind of miracles with not enough money. A bit the same than us. You add federations, you diversified the options, but you still have the same money, which is not that much if you compare to all other fields of society. And I would conclude that saying that knowing that sport is good for health and saving money in the long run and lots of money in the long run, sports and physical activities, why do we choose overall to invest so little when it even saves money later on the process? So that's my overall reaction, I would say.
1: Well, it crossed my mind just with the attitude that we're seeing from the federal government coming off of the Winter Games in Milano Cortina, because it seems the federal government is going in the other direction since the Winter Games in Milano Cortina earlier this year, where Canada's medal count was the weakest it's been in years. The federal government is setting aside $660 million. That's over 5 years for sports organizations, for them to get a boost. So, I mean, how do you reconcile that the federal government is increasing funding and meanwhile, like you mentioned, at the provincial level, it's stagnant?
0: That's a good question. That's exactly the same question I ask myself. In the meetings we had, it was not a subject because we're not at the political level. We're at the administrative level, and we had questions on the how it was working. But I think at this point, the question is higher than that and broader than that. It's as a society, what are our priorities? And I believe, of course, I'm a sport passionate, but I believe that sport is not a big enough priorities. And that's what the federal government answered that it, in their mind at that time when they decided this spring, late spring, they decided to put it at a higher priority. So they spend a bit more. Of course, figures are bigger at the national level, but for us, a few millions would make such a big difference for sports organizers, sports federations, and clubs that it's still not that big of investments that will make a big difference at the end of the day.
1: Rabal, just before you go, and I know you said you're still ironing out some details, so the exact numbers are perhaps not clear just yet, but what will this mean, you know, for athletes or maybe young speed skaters who are listening right now or any of the other amateur sports that are affected, for coaches? I mean, could this mean a cut in resources at the end of the day?
0: I've heard that from some federations. On our part, I had planned a loss of support already when budgeting. I was seeing that coming, and we had, I believe, enough for those who had a bit of experience to foresee some loss somewhere, but it's a bit more than we expected. On our part, in the short run, we will be able to hold the plan. But in the long run, if it remains the same with the rate of inflation of the past few years, now it's a bit more stable. It's a bit easy, but we have to not forget the past 5 years were quite tough on inflation. If we rely only on the parents for kids to practice sport or too much on them, I mean, at the end of the day, there'll be less sport practice. Like, people will not increase their practice in sport. They won't be able to afford it. So I think it's in the long run that the investment should be seen and is necessary.
1: Robert Dubreuil, thank you very much for your time today. Appreciate it.
0: Thank you very much.
1: Bye-bye. Robert Dubreuil, General Director of Speed Skating Quebec. And this after the news that seven sports federations will see a reduction in their annual budgets. And that comes as the government says the total amount of money is the same. It's just being distributed to many organizations in a different way. You can send your comments, your thoughts. If you are part of a sports federation, I'd love to hear from you. 514-566-9066. We are a couple of minutes away from news time. First, though, time for an update on the traffic. Lita.
2: I've got a little bit of news in the west.

It's nice over the Latour Bridge right now. We're going to have some closures of the 40, though, in the Centerville area starting tonight. And I also want to mention elevator report with the Kirkland elevator, the Anse-Laure branch of the REM, not functioning right now. Hopefully, they'll have that up and running. And slowdowns in trains, the XO on the Vaudreuil-Hudson line through Lachine.

0: Well, did you know that music educators from around the world are in Montreal this week? Because there is a special conference that's happening this week at the Palais des Congrès. And so we're going to talk all things music. We're going to hear from an UQAM professor about how to get more people into music class and why that's important. That's coming up after your 4:30 newscast. Right now it's 29 degrees, mostly cloudy in Montreal. I do see a few spotty showers, mostly east and north of Montreal. In Terrebonne, Repentigny, you're picking up a little bit of rain right now. So look out for changing weather conditions this afternoon. News is next.
1: This is CBC News. Good afternoon. It's 4:30. I'm Simon Nakaneshny with your CBC News from Montreal. Provincial police are looking for a suspect they say is connected to a homicide that took place in Shawinigan over the weekend. A 16-year-old victim was found unresponsive in a home yesterday in the Saint-Georges neighborhood. The SQ has set up a command post in Lac aux Sables, about 30 minutes from Shawinigan. Our reporter Gabriel Gindy is there and joins me live. Gabriel, what's happening now?
2: Simon, the SQ is looking for 41-year-old Philippe Benoit. They're searching the forests and the lakes here at Lac aux Sables. It's because police discovered the empty car Benoit was using in this area. He's now the main suspect connected to a homicide in Shawinigan. According to police, a 16-year-old victim was found unresponsive in a home there Sunday morning. Upon discovering the victim, provincial police did initiate a lockdown for a few hours. I spoke to Jean Beaupré, who lives here in Lac aux Sables. He says he's not worried despite the ongoing manhunt.
3: Non, aucune nervosité, rien. Je pense que le monde du village aussi sont de même, là.
2: He's pretty much saying that him, including many in the village, aren't nervous because there's so much of a police presence here, especially cops on four-wheelers and helicopters. He's not feeling worried at all. Police describe Benoit as a 100-pound white male standing 5'5" with brown hair and hazel eyes. They say he could be carrying a bladed weapon. And while they don't believe there's a risk to the population, they are urging anyone who spots Benoit to call 911 and to not approach him. Gabriel Gindy, CBC News, Lac aux Sables.
1: There are calls for Canada to do more to help hundreds of thousands of Haitians in the U.S. now facing the threat of deportation. As of today, the Trump administration is removing temporary protected status, which prevented them from being sent back to Haiti. As Steve Rucavina reports, those who work with immigrants say it's not safe there.
4: The U.S. granted Haitians temporary protection from deportation after the devastating earthquake in 2010. That protection's been extended several times because of ongoing political instability and the fact that much of Haiti is now under control of criminal gangs. But a recent U.S. Supreme Court decision paved the way for the Trump administration to remove the protection. Haitians who've been living in the U.S. for years, many well-established, could now be deported at any time. Immigration lawyer Féodora Mathieu says it's like being sent back to hell. Canada still has a moratorium on deportations to Haiti, but Haitians living in the U.S. must claim asylum there because of the Safe Third Country Agreement. If they try in Canada, they'll be immediately sent back to the U.S., where they're at risk of deportation anytime. France André advocates for asylum seekers in Montreal.
5: So this is by proxy deporting people and being complicit of what's happening now, which is a humanitarian crisis.
4: André says Canada should withdraw from the Safe Third Country Agreement and welcome Haitians trying to flee the U.S. Steve Rucavina, CBC News, Montreal.
1: A deadly attack on Pride festivities in Berlin over the weekend is raising concerns about safety at Montreal Pride, which begins Friday.

0: In Germany, a suspect rammed a van into a crowd before stabbing others, killing one person and injuring 29 more. Police shot and killed the suspect in what authorities believe was an Islamist extremist terror attack. As Rowan Kennedy reports, Fierté Montréal says in the wake of the tragedy, it will bolster safety measures.
1: To secure a perimeter.
2: Rock Sampson of Titan Security helped oversee safety measures at Montreal's Jazz Fest. That included portable barriers that were installed around Place des Arts. He says stopping cars from entering areas filled with crowds needs to be a priority.
1: But they absolutely need to block streets. They need to block main arteries from regular vehicle from being able to access.
2: Sampson says that's complicated for Fierté Montréal, whose events are all over the city. Next week, there will be festivities in the village, the Olympic Stadium, as well as a parade through downtown. Fierté Montréal declined CBC's interview request. In a statement, the organization says it works closely with police and the city to ensure people's safety. That includes installing metal detectors at the Big O and concrete barriers on St. Catherine Street. For the parade, 300 volunteers will be assigned to security and police will block off the street. Fierté Montréal says what happened in Berlin is a reminder of the importance of remaining vigilant. And the best way to respond to hate is through a show of solidarity. Rowan Kennedy, CBC News, Montreal.
0: And basketball players in Montreal's Côte des Neiges neighborhood now have two revamped colorful courts to add some spark to their game. A nonprofit called Buckets and Borders travels the country building and restoring outdoor basketball courts. Its latest work was inaugurated this weekend in Martin Luther King Park. Paula Dayan Perez has the story.
3: 12-year-old Eloise Catterson is spending the afternoon doing one of her favorite activities, playing basketball. The Côte des Neiges resident says the new vibrant colors on the court are giving off some great vibes.
4: I feel like it's a really good new addition, especially since a lot of the courts here are older, so I feel like it brings life.
3: Nonprofit Buckets and Borders aims to improve community through basketball. With the help of a variety of sponsors, it revamped two basketball courts in Martin Luther King Park. Multiple local organizations also collaborated to bring the project to life, including one called Ball Her Way. Founder Heather Alonso says the new courts are meant to inspire kids to dream big.
5: You come to these community spaces, you come into the community centers, and you know you're safe. There's someone there that's going to teach you something. Somebody cares about you.
3: Organizers say the new artwork on the court, made with acrylic coating mixed with sand, is meant to last. And local kids like Liat Grossman say they intend to be regulars at the new courts.
6: My favorite part is like meeting new girls and like playing with my team and stuff like that, and like you like build like friendships.
3: Paula Dayan Perez, CBC News, Montreal.
0: And that was the CBC News.
7: Thank you very much, Simon Akinesny from the CBC Montreal Newsroom. I'm Sabrina Marindola. We have Lita Polson here as well at the Let's Go Traffic Center. The team is here. I have a question for you, Simon, but I feel like this is more towards you just because you are the Let's Go musician. Right? You're on stage, you're playing bands, you're out and about there.
0: Definitely take that title. Yes,
7: yeah,
0: I am.
7: You might see Simon performing live some nights in his band. So the question is, did you have a music teacher who made a difference in your life?
0: Oh, 100%.
7: Yeah?
0: Changed my life.
7: Which music teacher is this?
0: Yeah, his name was Greg McLean. He unfortunately passed away a few years ago, but he was my band teacher and pretty much set me on the path to studying music and, you know, being a professional musician.
7: So what instrument were you playing when you were in the band with him?
0: That was saxophone.
7: Okay.
0: Yeah. So
7: which is your, would you say that's your main instrument now?
0: That and piano. It's kind of the two.
7: He's so talented. He just can't pick his main instrument.
0: Well, I started on piano when I was a kid. And the thing is, I probably play more keyboards now just because there's more types of genres of music I can play. Saxophone is like more limited to like R&B, jazz, that type of thing, which is my, you know, my favorite music. But, absolutely. And I have to say, you know, also my piano teacher, Mrs. Schlichting. Anyway, there were many, many, many people in my life who have taught me music. But I don't know what I would even be doing. Probably not even be in Montreal if it wasn't for him. So anyway.
7: Ah, see that?
0: Yeah. Very, very emotional when I think about it, and really changed my life.

0: Lita, any music teachers in your orbit that made a difference either for you or your kids?
1: I gave it up early, and I just, as I said, drums I'm starting to take, so I'm about to look for a teacher who may have a big influence.
0: Lita wants to take drum lessons.
1: Yes.
2: There you go.
0: That's great.
2: I think it's a good idea.
1: I'm just not going to struggle at it and bang and upset the neighbors. I'm actually going to take lessons.
0: There you go.
2: Get the metronome out.
1: Okay. That's my tip. Okay.
0: I took piano for years, and my piano teacher, Tom and Sweetie, I have to say what it was, I think, is that he would be so encouraging.
2: Yeah.
0: He would say, Sabrina, you were born to play jazz. I remember that. And I thought I was terrible at jazz. And he said, no, this is you. It sounds Wonderful. Like you. It feels like you. So it's just planting that seed of confidence in someone. I think he was just being nice. However, it's just someone that you think, this person maybe sees something in me that I don't see myself.
2: I think that's
0: I think that's what teachers are capable of doing. If you have a favorite music teacher, they may be in Montreal right now because there's a big conference happening at the Palais des Congrès. Teachers from around the world, music teachers, are here in the city. So let me know, is there a music teacher who made a difference in your life? You can text me 514-566-9066. Tell me their name and tell me why or how they had an impact in your life. And we'll share those on the show. Simon, thank you very much.
2: Big props to all the music teachers out there.
0: Absolutely. Maybe a sax solo, Simon, just for them. Lita, over to you. Let's get a look at the roads and transit.
1: I just got off the phone, actually. Star 3 CBC, and it's open again, by the way. John called on Côte de Liesse, and the Cardinal Ramp, if you're heading to P10 to the airport, is actually in pretty good shape for us right now, and certainly has improved since we last spoke. There was actually a stalled car blocking the route down to the airport. Had it out of the way in that bottleneck area, and things are improving. Even on the 20, that ramp is looking good with, it's slow, don't get me wrong, but maybe a 10-minute delay, and that's it. So things are much better at this point to the airport.
0: Oh, we'll take much better, Lita. Yeah. Thank you so much. 40 minutes past 4:00. Well, did you have a music teacher who made a difference in your life? They may be in town. In fact, maybe you'll bump into them because music teachers from around the world are here in Montreal. They're spending the week here for the Palais des Congrès 37th Annual International Society for Music Education Conference. So the Palais des Congrès is hosting this conference. It's on now until Friday. And a professor from l'Université du Québec à Montréal helped make the theme song for this year's conference. It's called On est là. Or We Are Here.

0: That's a song made for voice, piano, and body percussion, like the clapping that you hear. I think that's maybe my favorite part of the song. It is composed by Audrey Christelle Barbeau. She's a professor in music education at LUCAM, and she's attending this conference that's happening in Montreal right now, and she took a break from that to come here live in studio. Audrey Christelle Barbeau, thank you so much for joining us. Welcome.
1: Thank you for having me.
0: Tell me how it's been going at the conference. I know you were just there. You
1: Yes.
0: walked on over to our studio. How did it go today?
1: It's just so inspiring. We have over 1,500, almost 2,000 attendees, and it's combining research papers, spoken paper, workshops, panels. So it's really for everybody's interest in about music education.
0: How did you get into music education?
1: That's funny, because when I finished my high school, I really wanted to be a singer-songwriter, and I went to study music, but I soon realized that my biggest passion was not necessarily being at the forefront, but just coaching people around me and helping them attain their goals, you know, their musical goals. So I realized that music education was maybe more for me. So I did a test run and I started conducting choirs, and I

0: said, okay, if I like it, maybe I'll move from music to music performance and to music education. And I just loved it. And my first experiences were about intergenerational choir. So I had, you know, children with their parents and grandmother and teachers in the school. And we were performing also in hospitals and healthcare centers. And so that was very meaningful for me to also discover that music is not just only pleasant to do and to hear, but it can also heal a little bit. So I had other experience then after that, especially one person that was very meaningful in my this decision about going into research was Marcel. So I was doing a community choir in Rimouski, and I was teaching every week with retired professors, students, and a current professor there. And one of them, so Marcel, came to me one day, and he just had a heart surgery. And after a few weeks where I haven't seen him during rehearsal, he came back. And at the end of the term, he said to me, without the choir, I don't know how I would have make it, you know? So it made me realize that music, it's much more powerful than I first thought. Just, you know, it's not just an occupational activity. It can be really, really powerful.
1: Yeah, it can be, you know, the center of someone's world, or maybe the part of the day they look forward to the most.
0: Exactly, because it has an impact on your mood. It has an impact on your the way you breathe also. So in terms of just your physiological well-being, it can have an impact, and also on your quality of life, because you meet people and yet there's social interactions, and there's such... So it's really... Music has a biopsychosocial effect on you.
1: The song we heard, which you helped create, On est là, I mean, yes. I mentioned my favorite part was the clapping. It's just so rhythmic, and it seems like everyone can get involved, but that was very intentional to put in clapping. Tell me a little bit about that and why that was important to you.
0: Yes, this changed drastically how I approached music, how this song came to be also. Because as a music educator, I'm involved in different trainings. So we had a training at UCAM a few years ago that welcomed Lou Horta, a singer-songwriter, but also a body percussion specialist. And she's the founding member of the Barbatuques group, which is Brazilian. And she just made me realize that music and the use of the body in terms of body percussion could be integrated into artistic music, and just easy to listen to music also, not just things for kids. And at the same time, I also met Monica Frère, who's a very well-known artist here in Quebec. And so we, the three of us, in the context of that training, we really hit it off. So we started to... a collective vocal, and where we explored how we can compose music and improvise music using the body, using the voice. And through all this, we invited many artists that came and just explored with us. And this is in that context that I brought the song first. So everybody gave a little to that song. And then... my job at UCAM made me director of programs, so I had to stop a little bit my research creation. But when I saw this Congress coming up, and they asked for a theme song, and they said it should be bilingual, it should be this, and that song we started to work on just was fitting all the criteria. So... I called Lou and I said, would you be available to just do some tracks for me so we maybe could finish the song? And I also had started working with a wonderful student at UCAM. He has been a sound designer for 12 years and now he's studying to become a music teacher. So Franco Valentino.
1: Maybe you had maybe you were an inspiration. Yeah. Who knows, Ulrich Christen?
0: But then we worked together, so we were able to... come up with a demo for that song and just finish it in time to apply for this, to become the theme song. And that's how it came to be.
1: And it was chosen. And what's fun about that is even if you don't play an instrument, you can still participate with the clapping and with the snapping and with just some of those body percussions, which is open to all.
0: That's exactly the mentality and the goal behind the song, because the song talks about we may have different languages. We may speak different languages. We may come from different countries,

0: We may have more means and others less means. But your voice and your body are yours. Yeah. And basically, we're at the end all human. So we can all connect together.
1: I wanted to ask you about that human aspect because I hear your passion. I feel your energy. You know, you're talking about stories of people you've worked with and people who have inspired you. You know, you refer to them by their first name. There's just so much humanity in all of this. And I wonder if at the conference this week, does AI come up? Does where music is going come up? You know, how we create? Because now you can just get a bot to say, oh, you know, write me a song about taking a walk in a park, you know, easy listening, this kind of rhythm. And there you go. You have it in a few seconds. Where does humanity fit in 2026? Is there any concern about that going away?
0: Oh, that's such an interesting question, because we could see it as a way to get concerned about the future of music. But from what I've seen so far during the conference, people are more thinking about how can we use AI as a creative way to promote inclusion? Because some people have, for instance, physical disability, people have different mental disability. We are all different, and some people are neurodivergent, but with the help of AI tools, sometimes we can in fact just switch our thinking and make people participate in music making through these tools, these software, these different new instruments that are created also. You know, we have sound beams where you just move your members, your body parts, and it changes the sound that you hear. So I think there's a lot of openness. So of course, there's some concern. There will always be concern. And even the academia, same thing. People are using AI for their papers and things like that. But how can we use it creatively to just go beyond what we have now and be more inclusive, in fact?
1: Ulrike Stelberg, well, thank you so much for your time. Enjoy the rest of the conference. And we're going to hear more of your song right now. That is Audrey Christelle Barbeau, professor in music education at LUCAM. Thank you so much for your time.
0: Thank you for having me.
1: And let me know, is there a music teacher who's inspired you? 514-566-9066. This is On est là.

0: On est là. We are here, co-created and composed by our guest, Audrey Christelle Barbeau. And that is the theme song for this year's conference, Unity in Music Education, Building Bridges for All. That world conference is on at the Palais des Congrès right now. It runs until Friday. Lita, let's get a look at the roads.
1: And looking very nice right now. And if you're taking the 20, bit of a pause around Angrignon, a little slow too at 32nd Avenue, but the ramp, the 20 ramp to the airport has actually improved. So some good news there, and delays for the Mercier Bridge. And as far as public transit goes, it's all great right now, with the exception of the Kirkland elevator on the Saint-Laurent branch. That is a bit of an issue. They're still trying to repair it.
0: 4:53, let's get your latest business news now. Chris Edwards is here from the business desk. Hi, Chris. Good afternoon.
2: Good afternoon, Sabrina.
0: Let's start off with a look at the markets here, specifically at oil markets, because there's been a huge drop in the price of oil. So what has prompted this?
2: It's due to a pause.

0: in attacks between the U.S. and Iran that started this weekend. They also say they're working to restart negotiations. So the global benchmark price of oil dropped by 9% today. It's now at about $88 a barrel. That said, this is a story we've heard before where something optimistic gets said or done over the weekend. So oil drops on Monday, and then by Friday, it's back to where it was before. So we'll see how the week develops. But nevertheless, while the last few months have been pretty historic in terms of price swings for oil, a 9% fall in a single day is still a very big deal. We are living through a very unique period in the global oil market.
1: Okay. Yes, no doubt more to come throughout the week. We'll see what happens with those prices if things stabilize or, you know, sometimes they say, well, what goes up must come down. Does it happen the other way around too? We'll see exactly what happens with these oil prices. Meanwhile, we're going to move on to something completely different now, Chris. We've heard of wine sommeliers. Well, now there's a new connoisseur role. It's not for wine, though. Lita, you were thinking maybe it's for lemonade or some other kind of drink. I feel like, oh, maybe Lita, that's something for me. That's maybe up my alley, a lemonade connoisseur. No, this is for books. What's the story here?
0: Yes, personalized, curated book recommendations are becoming more valuable to the extent that the somewhat pretentious title of book sommelier is on the rise. Now, I actually used to work at a Chapters, and recommending books to customers was a part of the job description. So it's not like this is a new phenomenon. But what makes this different is we are now in 2026 bombarded by advertisements and especially algorithms telling us what to read and recommending books. So people are seeking out a human touch for those recommendations. And they're valuing those more now than they did just a few years ago. We asked independent bookstore owner Jessica Walker about this, and she said, yeah, it's definitely a real thing. She co-owns Monroe Books in Victoria.
2: I think increasingly people are feeling like they want a personal recommendation. They don't necessarily want something from the algorithm. And increasingly, people are finding that those kind of things are so broken, or they're, you know, you can't trust them, or it's just an advertising. It's something sponsored. It's not a real recommendation. So I think people are kind of appreciating the authenticity.
0: So again, in some sectors, personal curation is becoming more valuable in our age of AI and algorithms. And these bookstores are becoming what are called third places, places where people can find that real life sense of community.
1: Yeah, this seems to be a theme today, Chris. I mean, later in the show, we are going to speak with someone who's building community around handwritten letters. They get together, they write letters by hand. Snail mail is making a comeback, a resurgence. When was the last time you sent a handwritten note, Chris?
0: I quite honestly can't remember. I've had friends send me postcards, and they're always very nice, and I'm touched, but I have not made the effort myself. Yeah. Perhaps I should.
1: You know what? Yeah, maybe we should start a Let's Go mailing. You know, we can internal mail it here at the CBC, but send each other handwritten notes and we'll see how long it takes to get to you, Chris. That could be fun.
0: That would be wonderful. Okay. I think I will do that.
1: I will do that. I will send you, Lito, you'll sign it
3: too.
1: We'll all sign.
3: Yeah.
1: We'll send you a postcard and we'll see when you get it.
0: Oh, I'm in a good mood now.
1: In our best handwriting. Chris, thank you so much. We'll chat tomorrow.
0: Thanks, Sabrina.
1: Chris Edwards from the CBC Business Desk. I have just given us homework. Yeah. I'm on it. I'm going to bring a card in tomorrow, Lita. We'll sign it and we'll send it to Chris at the Business Desk all the way in Calgary. Let me know when was the last time you sent someone or you received a handwritten note. And we're going to talk more about it in the 5 o'clock hour. Lita, over to you.
3: I'm actually going to recommend a little route. If you're heading to the airport right now, you could take Highway 20, but you need to add the extra 10 minutes. And so far, so good. I mean, they removed a problem that we had on that ramp and everything just healed, opened up. It's actually reasonable. We do have delays, though, on Decarey South from an earlier problem around the Jean Talon area and noticing emergency vehicles currently around Royal Mount. And that could be an accident. I'm looking for a little advice, maybe on Star 3 CBC, if it's handy for you. And public transit, by the way, also working very well, including the REM, the EXO trains, and the Metro.

0: Well, I see some scattered showers now around Montreal near Mascouche, near Terrebonne, Repentigny, South Shore and Boucherville. You're picking up a few showers too, and some heavier showers now in Chambly. Expect scattered showers throughout the evening, even a risk of a thunderstorm. Tonight, temperature drops to 19. And then tomorrow, cloudy in the morning, showers by the noon hour, risk of a thunderstorm in the afternoon with a high of 28. Tomorrow's Humidex, though, 34. 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Stay with us.
1: I am an actor, fresh out of theater school with big dreams and an even bigger drug habit. 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
3: From CBC News, The World This Hour, I'm Stephanie Skenderis. The U.S. consulate in downtown Toronto has been hit by gunfire for the second time this year. It happened just before 5 this morning. Police say officers heard gunshots and saw a white Honda with no license plate fleeing. Several officers then attempted a high-speed chase but called it off over safety concerns. Here's Deputy Chief Frank Burrito.
4: At this time, the Toronto Police Service Integrated Gun and Gang Task Force, as supported by the Counterterrorism and Security Unit, is conducting a very active investigation. We will take it as seriously as ever, and we will bring the people responsible for this to justice.
3: No one has been injured. The U.S. consulate was also hit by gunfire in March. Toronto police have arrested 3 suspects allegedly involved in that shooting. A 15-year-old is now under arrest following Sunday's deadly shooting at a Seattle food festival. Mayor Katie Wilson says police are looking for a second suspect.
5: We believe that 2 people exchanged gunfire, 2 died at the scene, and a 3rd passed away at Harborview Medical Center.
3: It's not clear whether the second suspect is among those killed. Among the survivors is a 2-year-old boy, his condition described as satisfactory. A candlelight vigil is set for tonight. Calgary police are ending their ground search for an 11-year-old boy with autism. Parker was last seen July 16th. Investigators are urging the public to recheck security video or any potential hiding spots. Staff Sergeant Scott Gooderson says there is no time to waste.
6: It is our sincerest hope that Parker is still alive. But realistically, every day that goes by makes that hope less likely. So we continue to ask the public for help, and we continue to ask the public to share information, whatever they can think to do to spread that message out, to keep that in the public's attention, to try and find Parker.
3: A special alert had been issued for Parker. Alberta Premier Danielle Smith says this fall, the province will consider giving police the right to issue alerts for missing vulnerable children. Montreal Pride organizers say they will bolster security ahead of the city's annual Pride celebration beginning Friday. The announcement comes after a deadly attack on Berlin's Pride festivities this past weekend, when a car rammed into a crowd, killing 1 person and injuring 29 others. Rowan Kennedy reports.
7: They absolutely need to block streets.
8: Rock Sampson of Titan Security helped oversee safety measures at Montreal's Jazz Fest. That included portable barriers that were installed around Place des Arts. He says stopping cars from entering areas filled with crowds needs to be a priority.
7: They need to block the main arteries from regular vehicles from being able to access.
8: Sampson says that's complicated for Fierté Montréal, whose events are all over the city. Fierté Montréal declined CBC's interview request. In a statement, the organization says it works closely with police and the city to ensure people's safety. That includes installing metal detectors and concrete barriers. 300 volunteers will be assigned to security, and police will block off the street for the parade. Fierté Montréal says what happened in Berlin is a reminder of the importance of remaining vigilant, and the best way to respond to hate is through a show of solidarity. Rowan Kennedy, CBC News, Montreal.

0: y'all.
1: The long-delayed Gordie Howe Bridge is now open, the newest link between Windsor, Ontario, and Detroit, Michigan. And the hockey legend's family was the first to drive across. Gordie's grandson, also named Gordie, felt awkward with all the attention, but he liked the ride.
2: Very smooth. We were driving a Dodge Charger, which could have gone much faster than we were able to drive on the bridge. But yeah, very smooth. A little weird because we're not, you know, in the public eye, and all the microphones is strange, and being interviewed is strange.
1: The bridge opened to public traffic mid-morning ahead of the scheduled noon. U.S. President Donald Trump had thrown up a roadblock when he complained about revenues under the original agreement that was replaced with a new deal that splits profits between both countries. And that is The World This Hour. For CBC News, I'm Stephanie Skanderas.
3: Hi, good afternoon. I'm Sabrina Marandola, and welcome the third hour of the program. Thank you so much for your company and for hanging out with us. And coming up on the show, the International AIDS Conference is happening right now in Rio in Brazil. Health experts say that all of this comes at a time of a funding crisis and major cuts to AIDS programs. So we caught up with a Montreal doctor and clinician. He is in Rio right now for that conference, so he will be joining us coming up in less than 5 minutes. Also coming up, from Ganawage to Thunder Bay, we're going to hear how the community in Ganawage is stepping up to help wildfire evacuees in northwestern Ontario. So stick around for that as well. Let's do it. Let's go.

0: We're going to talk about snail mail. Let me know, do you handwrite letters? Do you handwrite anything? I know people, I still will sometimes handwrite a grocery list. I know a lot of people, you type that into your phone. I kind of do a mix of both, depends on my mood or where I'm at. If I don't have my phone on me, I'll start a list, handwritten list. Do you still write things down manually? And above all, do you send mail or do you receive mail? Text me 514-566-9066. We'll talk about what appears to be a resurgence of snail mail in this digital age. What's behind that? Is it a notion of everything old is new again, or are people just craving human connection? We'll get into all that with someone who's building community. She has her own club and it's all around handwritten letters. She's going to join us in studio later in the show. Right now though, 506 over to Lita. You handwrite all your traffic notes. I see you. As soon as an accident happens, you write it down by hand.
1: I can't read it afterwards, but I write it down. So, and I really feel a connection actually at that point and cross it out when it's finished. A lot of the other notifications I get, of course, I use, you know, highlighter for it. Like, oh, and I wanted to tell you about a situation in Vaudreuil-Dorion area. Boulevard Cité des Jeunes, they've been working in this area and de la guerre, fixing it up in anticipation for the Vaudreuil-Soulanges hospital opening. So they've created two new roundabouts that are opening. Have you ever been around a roundabout?
0: It's not my forte. Yes, no, I have. And I try not to.
1: I know. So there are two and they're double roundabouts on Boulevard de la Cité de la Jeune. And I'm in anticipation. They sent rules out for that. Let vehicles already in the intersection pass before entering. Always travel counterclockwise, which is very helpful.
0: Yes, that's important.
1: And the one that makes me laugh, and I'm giggling because this is going to happen to me for sure. If you miss your exit, you have to go around.
0: Just do the, go around the circle again and figure out which one it is.
1: Yes, and again, and then, you know, hopefully you figure it out.
0: Yeah, so. I feel that there's one like on the way to Mont-Tremblant. Yes. I think it's on the 50 North. That one I'm more familiar with. I know there are a few in Nuns Island, on Nuns Island as well, but I don't know. It's always like a slight moment. I don't want to say panic, but a slight moment of nerves before I'm entering a roundabout thinking,
1: yes.
0: Oh boy, I need more practice here.
1: Yeah, I've been off on different ramps and the wrong ramps. I think there's one in Saint-Eustache too, on the way to Oka, and there's all sorts of ones, and I've ended up in

0: places and just and told whoever's in the car with me that we're supposed to be there. So and we do an exploration. But right now
1: it's the scenic route. Yes.
0: It always is, isn't it? And right now, by the way, St. Eustache, there is a lot of road work going on the 640. So heading to the water slides, heading to Oka, the beach, anything like that, always keep it in mind that you might get caught in a traffic jam. The

0: It's backing up onto Highway 20 still. They only have one lane, but we only have one more week to go. But they're working now on the Victoria Bridge, and they're going to be working on the Victoria Bridge until September 10th with only one lane during rush hours. One lane actually coming into the city from midnight till noon, and then from noon to midnight, one lane heading over to the South Shore to Saint-Lambert.
1: Well, grab the umbrella. Spotty showers right now, and heavier showers if you are in the Laurentians, headed on the 15, either north or south, but just north of Saint-Jérôme. Heavier rain right now near Prévost and Saint-Sauveur, as well as Saint-Adèle. So that's where it's falling the heaviest right now. Saint-Hippolyte as well, picking up some heavy showers and possible thunderstorms, because normally showers are green, but right now on my map, that area is turning orange, and so that's always a clue that some thunderstorms may be sweeping by. We are expecting about 10 millimeters of rain tomorrow, more showers beginning around the noon hour. So cloudy conditions in the morning, hopefully dry conditions if you're heading off for your morning commute, and then showers in the afternoon. Again, risk of a thunderstorm tomorrow afternoon, a high of 28. It's humid. Tomorrow, humidex of 34. Right now, that humidex is at 35. And then on Wednesday, showers, a little cooler Wednesday with those showers, a high of 24 degrees. Well, hundreds of researchers, advocates, and healthcare providers are in Brazil this week. They're in Rio for the 26th International AIDS Conference. Speakers will be giving updates on how HIV and AIDS research is progressing and also how the conversation around the virus has shifted. Now, this is all happening at a time of what groups are calling an unprecedented funding crisis and major cutbacks to HIV programs. Dr. Bertrand Leboucher is an associate professor of medicine at McGill University, also an HIV and HCV primary care specialist at the Chronic Viral Illness Service of the Glenn Hospital. And right now he is in Rio de Janeiro for that conference, and that is where we have reached him. Dr. Bertrand Leboucher, good afternoon. Welcome to the show.
2: Thank you.
1: Thanks for joining us all the way from Rio. Tell me, how has the conference been so far?
2: Oh, the conference, actually it's a pre-conference, and the conference will start tonight. And it's a very important event because it's a World AIDS conference. So it's every 2 years. So we have, you have people all over the world, and we have to rethink, to build, to rise for the new challenge with HIV all over the world.
1: Well, we'll get to those challenges in just a second. First, though, why did you feel, Dr. Leboucher, for yourself, that it was important to be there in person?
2: But it's really important because it's you have, you know, people, an activist, a doctor, a nurse, a healthcare provider from all over the world, and it's the only way to work together, to be together, and to sing together, because we have a huge challenge actually with HIV all over the world. So it's important to be together and also to help our colleague, particularly in developing country, how we can help them, how we can discuss with them, how we can find good idea for them. So it's important to be together.
1: You've just described the challenges as huge. Tell me a little bit about those. What are some of the biggest challenges that you see right now in 2026 when it comes to HIV and AIDS?
2: Oh, you know, this challenge is really a big paradox. Actually, we have treatment, incredible treatment, to treat HIV. And when you are well treated with HIV, you have the same life expectancy than the rest of the population. We have actually new tools for HIV prevention. New treatment is injection every 2 months, injection every 6 months. And the efficacy is almost 100%, which is very rare in medicine. So we have huge tools. We can block this pandemic, but at the same time, we have like a stagnation. It means that there is a huge cut of funding from United States, from Europe, also from Canada. So since 2024, we don't have an improvement in HIV. You know, we have a decrease of mortality. It was more than 50% until 2024. And it doesn't move since 2024 because of the cut of the budget, because there is less political interest for this pandemic. And it's a huge challenge. So that's really the main

0: major challenge we have actually with HIV, this HIV pandemic.
1: How do you explain that to yourself, Dr. Debouchy, when you say, you know, there's less political interest? But I mean, with some of the, those numbers that you gave, I mean, you know, if you look at some treatments that are, you know, over 95% effective and some of these numbers that you don't see often in medicine, I mean, how do you explain that there is less political will?
0: You know, because most of the time it will affect poor population. Most of the time it will affect people. We face very strong inequity, and we can see all over the world that there is an increase of this inequity. So, and we can see also a lot of countries try to be more isolated. They don't want to invest, you know, in some country in Africa or in some country in Asia. They prefer to keep the money. So even in Canada, we have less engagement from Canada internationally for HIV. And also, we have even less engagement from Canada inside Canada. So we don't have really a good data even from in Canada. So that's also a huge challenge, and we can share this challenge with our people from other countries.
1: What are some of the contraction rates in other countries? How many people still today are still contracting HIV and AIDS?
0: Oh, we have actually possibly is more than 600,000 people who are contracting HIV. And even, you know, it's interesting, even in Canada, we have an increase of around 23% actually in Canada. So depending of the province, is for different reasons. But when you have an increase of 23%, it means that in Canada, HIV epidemic is not controlled. So really, we have to do a lot of things. And at the same time, we feel like less engagement from the government for the HIV, even in Canada. So we don't have to go, you know, in Africa or in Asia. We just have to see around us. Our epidemic in Canada is not controlled. And we have all the tools, but we need to invest more.
1: Are you concerned that with those numbers we're seeing that there could be a reversal on all the progress that's been made in the last 2 to 3 decades?
0: Oh, yes. Yeah. Actually, what we saw actually is a stagnation. But if we continue like that, yes, we will have possibly we will go back, and we don't want to go back, you know, because actually we have extraordinary tools with the new medication. And if we give access to this new medication, we can continue to make a huge change. So we don't want to go back, but there is a risk. You're right. Actually, in Canada, you have for people who are diagnosed with HIV, only 96% are with antiretroviral therapy, so with treatment against HIV. Only 86%. You have several countries all over Africa who have better results than us. And you are a rich country.
1: And knowing that, Dr. Debouchy, I mean, going in with all of this knowledge and this data of how the numbers, you know, are either plateauing or going in the wrong direction, I mean, how does that set the tone for this year's conference? You know, when you have this conference coming at a time as what's being described as an unprecedented funding crisis.
0: Yeah, so it's interesting because really the key words for this new conference is rethink, rebuild, and rise, because we know that there is a cut in funding. So possibly it's also an opportunity to think differently and really to push, to try to find new funding and to push with really the priority of the country and not the priority of the funders. So it's also at the same time is something interesting because there is a lot of hope in the same time with congresses, with the people who attend the conference. So we try to find new way because, you know, this epidemic can't wait for the political will, you know, or the cycle of political will. We have to continue to invest. We have to continue to give the treatment, and we don't have to stop, you know, because it's back and forth. That's exactly what HIV virus wants, to continue to progress. So we have to stop that.
1: You talk about hope. I know that this conference will also include people who are living with HIV. They will have a chance to speak and share with other healthcare experts who are there like yourself. Do you have a sense of how they are feeling about the future? Is there that sense of hope?
0: Oh, yeah. For those who are under treatment and also for those who are vulnerable to HIV and who are under PrEP, there is a huge hope.

0: help, you know, when they have access, because they know that they can have their life could be, I would say, probably back to normal, you know, what they want. So they can continue, they can have family, they can follow their dreams, you know. But they are, in the same time, they are a bit anxious because they know that some people still don't have access to this medication or don't have access to the care they want. And they know that even they have access actually to the medication, it could be stopped because of the cut of funding cut, you know. So at the same time, you know, there was always a strong hope, but also they are a bit scared because they don't know what could happen in the next 6 months or in the next year.
1: Yeah. Dr. Le Boucher, just before we go, you know, some of these conferences at the end, there's a common signing of a letter, for example, or a call to action. What do you hope comes out of this conference in Rio?
0: I think really we need a real political will for a lot of nations. So we don't know if United States will continue, because United States give most of the funding all over the world for HIV. So we don't know exactly if they will continue or not. It's a bit unstable. But also we are Canada, we have a lot of country, you know, even in Europe or even, and really I hope that they will invest. Because when we invest in HIV, we invest to save life, and we invest for people, we can give a lot of things to their country. So we need also, even our country, Canada, needs to invest and to be stable with this investment for this pandemic. That I think that's what we need. We need stability because we face, particularly with the United States, some instability. So we need to give stability and to be a huge commitment and a stable commitment for HIV, because I think it's really important.
1: Dr. Bertrand Le Boucher, thank you so much for your time from Rio. Really appreciate it.
0: Thank you for your invitation.
1: Dr. Bertrand Le Boucher, Associate Professor of Medicine at McGill University and an HIV-HCV Primary Care Specialist at the Chronic Viral Illness Service of the Glenn Hospital. We reached him this afternoon in Rio de Janeiro, Brazil. Let's go to Lita. She's got the latest on the roads and public transportation on this Monday. Lita, traffic started off very light. Mm-hmm. A few issues, though, throughout the afternoon.
2: Yeah, it picked up. And now it's not doing too badly. But I'm fearing with these overnight closures, we have the 40 West in Centerville closing tonight. Of course, you get to use the service road. But the Villemarie-Vigier tunnels in the westbound side closing from the Turcotte interchange from Panay. So that's a long line of traffic. Anticipate problems for that. It starts at 10:30, and we are a night city. I mean, face it, especially in the summertime, and it will only reopen at 5 in the morning. Right now, that route is free and clear and so easy, almost too easy to travel on.
1: Well, we go to Ganawage for this next story, because Ganawage residents are stepping up to help wildfire evacuees in northwestern Ontario. A U-Haul full of donations recently went from Ganawage to Thunder Bay. And the man behind the wheel is Ganawage resident Timothy Armstrong. Now, he's originally from Broken Head Ojibwe Nation in Manitoba. Now, Armstrong drove those donations thousands of kilometers and just arrived back home in Ganawage this past weekend. And this is all an effort to help evacuees staying in Thunder Bay hotels. Now, the entire community burned to the ground just a few weeks ago. No doubt you saw images. I mean, really just something. Those images and those flames as entire communities had to be evacuated. Now, Armstrong said the wildfire news made Ganawage spring into action.
3: I'm just going to start the ball rolling. And so, which I did, because I have a Nissan Pathfinder, which has quite a bit of room in it. And I said, I'm going to see how many people I can get to contribute, because I know people, and I quickly went online and made friends with a couple of people that are from the community, specifically a photographer out of Toronto named Nadia Quandabens. And I was looking at the list of things that she had gotten from the community, all the things that they really, really need, you know, urgently. And that was great, because I was able to publish that onto my Facebook page. And then it just started to roll exponentially. So things were trickling in. We were putting them in the radio station at K103 in the boardroom, because I worked there part-time and I worked there for many years in the past as well. So they were kind enough to let me use their boardroom. And it was getting pretty full. People were just coming and bringing bags and bags and bags of stuff. It was great. I mean, and I filled

0: my car very fast. And we looked in the boardroom, and there was still about, I estimated between 4 and 5 more trips I would have to do to get everything in there. And then so I took off. And just as I was ready to take off that afternoon, it was a Friday. And then so while I was out there, I understood that the Mohawk Council was ready to rent a truck for me. And then they were going to cover the gas. They were, you know, give me even a per diem for food and everything, because in this U-Haul, I can't sleep. So we loaded it up on the Saturday morning. We had children from a young lacrosse team, and it was really great. They were just practicing not too far, and one of the guys said, "Hey, I'll go and get all the young boys to come over." And so we had all these youth helping us load up the truck, and it was amazing. We had it all loaded up pretty quickly, and it's a 15-foot cube van, and we had it stuffed pretty good. I mean, it's like, you know, about halfway full, so it was a lot of stuff. They were getting overwhelmed at the warehouse that they had in Thunder Bay, just this outpouring of support that they couldn't keep up. And I showed up, and they said, "Oh my God!" They were like, you know, flustered when I showed up. And I said, "Like, I got this." I said, "This cube van is like half full with stuff." So they have to open up this other kind of like a hangar, put down a tarp, and then we put all the stuff from Ganawaga on this tarp. And, you know, but it's been an adventure.
1: That is Armstrong speaking from the road on his way back home to Ganawaga. Now, he said the community-wide effort really made him feel like just one person can make a difference.
0: A friend of mine named Tashina Sarazen, this is a while ago, maybe a month ago, she said, "If not you, who? If not now, when?" And I thought it was kind of interesting. Actually, it was a really interesting way to kind of combine, to link two communities. Because here's an Ojibwe guy living among the Mohawks, but yet he feels really pulled to help out because those are my people where the fires are taking place. That's all Ojibwe territory over there. So I really wanted to help out my brothers and sisters. So that's especially why it was pulling at me. You know, you got to go with the impulse. Okay, I'm going to help. Boom, do it. And sure enough, I was able to. My kids were worried about me. They would always, check in on me and everything. My two daughters. On my way back, when I was heading back, I had some really crazy storms up in Mont Tremblant. Oh my God, I was holding on to that wheel pretty tight. But no, I did it. So I mean, hey, if I can do it, anybody can do it. It was just people wanting to help other people. So that's what I really liked about the whole thing. At the very end of the day, it's all about just people, just helping people, not, you know, not a little label to them or anything like that. I'm on the tail end of it now until maybe the next call comes. 4,000 miles in the last 6 days. So I'm looking forward to taking a little break.
1: Well, a well-deserved break. Timothy Armstrong now back in Ganawaga after driving a U-Haul of donations to Thunder Bay. And for more news on the active wildfires, you can head to cbc.ca.

0: after 5 years, Ottawa band The Garçons now back with a brand new single. This one is called In My Head. Lita, time for an update on the roads and transit.
1: And the update on the 15 southbound, just at the 640, clearing away an accident just at that intersection. And boy, it's gridlock traffic in both directions. Hopefully they'll have it out of the way after the news.

0: 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Do you write letters, mail them out? 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We'll talk about what seems to be a resurgence in this digital age of snail mail. That's after the news.
1: This is CBC News. Good afternoon. It's 5:30. I'm Simon Nakaneshny with your CBC News from Montreal. The search is still underway in the Mauricie for a suspect police say is connected to a weekend homicide in Shawinigan. A 16-year-old victim was found unresponsive in a home yesterday in the Saint-Georges area. The SQ has now set up a command post in Lac aux Sables about 30 minutes from there. Gabriel Gindy has more from the scene.
2: The SQ is looking for 41-year-old Philippe Benoit. They're searching the forests and the lakes here at Lac aux Sables. It's because police discovered the empty car Benoit was using in this area. He's now the main suspect connected to a homicide in Shawinigan. According to police, a 16-year-old victim was found unresponsive in a home there Sunday morning. Upon discovering the victim, provincial police did initiate a lockdown for a few hours. I spoke to Jean Beaupré, who lives here in Lac aux Sables. He says he's not worried despite the ongoing manhunt.
3: Non, aucune nervosité, rien. Je pense que le monde du village aussi sont de même, là.
2: He's pretty much saying that him, including many in the village, aren't nervous because there's so much of a police presence here, especially cops on four-wheelers and helicopters. He's not feeling worried at all. Police describe Benoit as a 100-pound white male standing 5'5" with brown hair and hazel eyes. They say he could be carrying a bladed weapon. And while they don't believe there's a risk to the population, they are urging anyone who spots Benoit to call 911 and to not approach him. Gabriel Gindy, CBC News, Lac aux Sables.
1: A 31-year-old man is facing second-degree murder charges after a fatal stabbing last night in Huntington, south of Montreal. Max Brunner of Hinchinbrook appeared in court this afternoon, accused of killing 54-year-old Adam Aitkins. Officers were called just after 9 o'clock p.m. following an altercation on Wellington Street. SQ spokesperson Sergeant Louis-Philippe Ruel says one person was arrested.
4: The police officers conducted a brief search of the area and a man was arrested. It's a man in his 30s.
1: The victim was rushed to hospital where he was pronounced dead. The motive behind the fight is not known. Just days before Montreal Pride, organizers say they're planning to bolster security measures. That's in response to the attack at Berlin Pride on the weekend. One person was killed and 29 injured after a man rammed a car into the crowd. Police subsequently shot and killed the suspect in what authorities believe was an Islamist extremist terror attack. In a statement, Montreal Pride condemned the incident. They say concrete barriers will be installed along St. Catherine Street. And at the Olympic Stadium, people will have to pass through metal detectors. More than 300 volunteers will also help ensure security. Well, there are calls for Canada to do more to help hundreds of thousands of Haitians in the U.S. now facing the threat of deportation. As of today, the Trump administration is removing temporary protected status, which prevented them from being sent back to Haiti. As Steve Rucavino reports, those who work with immigrants say that's not safe.
5: The U.S. granted Haitians temporary protection from deportation after the devastating earthquake in 2010. That protection's been extended several times because of ongoing political instability and the fact that much of Haiti is now under control of criminal gangs. But a recent U.S. Supreme Court decision paved the way for the Trump administration to remove the protection. Haitians who've been living in the U.S. for years, many well-established, could now be deported at any time. Immigration lawyer Féodora Mathieu says it's like being sent back to hell. Canada still has a moratorium on deportations to Haiti, but Haitians living in the U.S. must claim asylum there because of the Safe Third Country Agreement. If they try in Canada, they'll be immediately sent back to the U.S. where they're at risk of deportation anytime. France André advocates for asylum seekers in Montreal.
6: So this is by proxy deporting people and being complicit of what's happening now, which is a humanitarian crisis.
5: André says Canada should withdraw from the Safe Third Country Agreement and welcome Haitians trying to flee the U.S. Steve Rucavina, CBC News, Montreal.
1: Heritage Montreal is putting a spotlight on the city's sports history with new walking tours. As the 1976 Olympics celebrates its 50-year anniversary, the tours feature some hidden gems, including buildings and architecture some people may not be aware or tied to the event. Project manager Romy Shom says guides will take to the streets of Ahuntsic near a well-known sports center, which was inaugurated for the Olympics.
7: Claude Robillard and its surroundings are really integrated into the natural landscape. And so I'll be the first to admit that I didn't realize that Claude Robillard was an Olympic site. I think because it blends so seamlessly into our use today. You know.
1: There are also tours of the Big O, of course, as well as sports complexes in the town of Mount Royal and NDG. The tours run from August 15th to the end of October. And some news about a popular and historic getaway destination in the Outaouais. Westmont Hospitality is the new owner of the Fairmont Le Chateau Montebello. The previous owner of the landmark hotel was forced to liquidate assets in 2024, prompting a bidding process. Court documents show Westmont won, beating out competition, including a group with the owner of the Ottawa Senators and the founder of Spa Nordique. Westmont owns and operates hundreds of hotels around the world. And that was the CBC News.
0: Thank you very much, Simon Akinesny from the CBC Montreal Newsroom. I'm Sabrina Marandola. Thank you so much for sending in all these texts about snail mail. I guess maybe there's something to it. We're going to talk about snail mail making a resurgence based on the text line. I guess it's something still people very much appreciate. Katie in Côte des Neiges saying, I make notes. I save as much as I can on paper. I was saying earlier, sometimes even a shopping list, I write it out. I just enjoy the actual, you know, physical act of writing. Katie saying, I tell people we will all regret a future of digital junk instead of ink and pulp. Someone saying, I still handwrite lists, lyrics, poetry, Christmas cards, birthday cards. And when I write a list or anything, I find it sinks into my memory better than if I type into a phone or a computer. Andrew saying, maybe the only thing I've handwritten in the last decade has been my signature. And even that now is disappearing in PDF documents. Yeah, now we have the e-signatures. Sierra in Rosemont. Hi, Sierra. Saying, since I was a kid, I've had at least two pen pals. And now that I'm nearly 40, many of my friends have moved away. And so sending postcards, a little note or a small parcel is, in my opinion, the best way to still feel close. And a handwritten note will forever be much more meaningful than a text message.
1: It's definitely more durable. I mean, the thing about I remember one time when I was like in university, I went over to I was staying at my friend's place in Toronto. Mm-hmm. And after I stayed there for, you know, a few days, I, you know, went back home and then I sent a handwritten thank you to that person's parents.
0: That is very thoughtful.
1: They were like, this person's the most amazing person
0: of
1: all time.
0: They adopted you.
1: Basically, yeah. They were like, anytime you want to come back. A small gesture like that sometimes really makes a big difference. And that happened also similarly for people that were staying at our place. They left this beautiful handwritten note and all the, you know, those personal touches can really make a difference. Yeah. They seem sort of, you know, quaint, but it shows you care.
0: Yeah, I keep them too. I just have a little box where I keep little handwritten notes that over the years people may have sent, you know, be it a birthday card or, you know, some kind of greeting, a postcard, for example, as well. Lita, do you receive, I just get bills in the mail. I don't really get anything handwritten.
8: I receive, actually, one of my sister-in-laws will send, but I also leave notes for my family, especially if they have something stressful that day. I leave, you know, an encouragement note and handwrite it. I think that's more powerful than sending a text to them saying, hey, it's going to be good and okay. I think a handwritten note is more meaningful. You've taken the time and expressed your love and encouragement.
0: Is snail mail coming back? You can text me 514-566-9066.

0: And it's fun to recognize each other's handwriting too, because it's all so different. I feel like I know your writing right away.
1: And I cherish the beautiful cards that the Let's Go team has yes, given me over the years.
0: That's it. We all, you know, sign cards for each other's birthdays and things. So yes, spreading the joy and that personal touch of the handwriting. We'll talk more about this. Okay. We'll speak with someone building community through handwritten letters. Simon, on that note, we will chat tomorrow.
1: Have a great evening.
0: That is Simon Akineshny from the CBC Montreal Newsroom. All right, Lita, I know you scribble down your traffic notes all the time. What's happening on the roads? What are your notes telling you?
2: My notes are telling me that we had an issue on DeCary South. It's gone. A couple of issues, actually. A stalled car. That didn't really cause the problems. The accident that I did get information on around the Royal Mount area, basically cleared out of the way, but still backing through the DeCary interchange. So that's a hot spot. The Mercier Bridge continues to be a problem. They removed a stalled vehicle just before the span, but it's backing up onto the 20 still. Current hot spot also is the 15 to the Champlain Bridge, but other routes clearing out, except for the 15 in the Bois-Briand area, 15 south at the 640 is an issue from an earlier accident. Again, remember, it's a dangerous time of the year until Labor Day. So we've got to focus when we're on the roads. And if you're heading on to public transit, no complaints, with the exception of on Saint-Laurent branch at Kirkland, the elevator still not working.
0: Well, most of us are used to opening our mailbox, perhaps to find bills and flyers. I know I get a lot of those, but a growing number of people are rediscovering the joy of pen pals and snail mail. CBC got data from Pinterest, so it shows that in the last year, Canadian searches for snail mail, they were up 169%. Getting your text messages, let me know. Do you handwrite notes? Do you use snail mail? 514-566-9066. Well, in Montreal, Hope Emily Cornell has been building that community through a group that's called Hope's Snail Mail. Now, her club has been bringing letter writers together every month since 2023, and she joins us now in studio. Hope, good afternoon. Thank you so much for coming in.
3: Hi, thank you so much for having me.
0: Tell me what you love about just the handwritten note.
3: There's something really meditative about writing to friends, writing to family. I've even been known to write postcards to myself. I just love decorating cards and leaving those thoughtful messages and putting them out there.
0: So the postcard to yourself, do you then mail it?
3: Yeah.
0: You put it in the mailbox?
3: And then I get it as a little surprise. I'm like, oh yeah, I did write that, especially on trips and stuff, because you mail them to everyone else, but then you don't have that memory for yourself. So it's really nice.
0: Oh, that's a good tip as well. Absolutely. What made you want to start this, you know, to take this passion and share it with other people when you started this in 2023?
3: Well, Nueva Era, which is a stationery shop and cafe that I work with, they had a call for workshops. So I was like, sure, I'll do a workshop. I'll show people how to find pen pals, how to write a letter, those types of things. I did a couple of workshops and then the participants were like, okay, well, we want to come back. So I was like, maybe this is more attuned to a club format. So then we started meeting monthly. Every month we have some familiar faces, people come in and out, and then we have new faces and we always answer the same questions. How much postage should I put? Where should I put the return address? But we're happy to help and like share our passion and, you know, complain about the price of stamps and all that.
0: Okay,
3: stuff.
0: That was me. Yes. So I have to confess, a couple of weeks ago, I was, you know, I saw a postcard. I thought, oh, this would be nice to send to someone. And, you know, I was going to write it out to my friend overseas. And then I saw the price of an international stamp and I thought, $3.65 for a postcard. Okay, hold on. I think I should make the message a little more meaningful before I send off this $3.65 stamp. But, you know, you said people have questions about where to put the return address, where to put the address. I've seen some things online. I don't know if they were memes, but I thought, oh, that can't be true. Do people not know how to address letters, envelopes?
3: Yeah, well, some people who come to our club have lived in different countries. So then when they come to Canada, it's different. For example, in Canada, you put the return address in the top left corner for a letter. And you don't usually put a return address on a postcard. If in other countries, you can put the return address on the other side of the envelope.
0: Yeah, so I've seen
3: your
0: that.
3: Address on one side and the return on the other. But here it risks going back to you

0: because it's going to be processed the way that it's put into the machine, and they're going to take that as the recipient. So you have a 50-50 chance of getting your card back if you do that. So it's always a bit of a like a learning curve. But also, some people who join our club are relatively young and maybe haven't sent mail before or haven't done so in a very long time. And for them, it is just like re-explaining kind of the basics. And usually I have a little zine, like an informational magazine that I made, and I'll give it to them so they have a reference when they go home too.
1: Okay, let's talk about the pen pal aspect. So how does that work, and how does one get a pen pal if they want to start exchanging letters with a stranger?
0: So there's lots of different ways to go about it. For me, like, I started following different accounts on Instagram who have pen pals, who post pen pal content. And every once in a while, they would do things where they'd be like, find a pen pal in the comments. So you might write a little blurb about yourself, or see somebody else's blurb and then message them, chat a little bit. And then when you're ready, you know, share your addresses and exchange that way. But I always recommend that people start with somebody they know, maybe a friend who's moved away or a relative who lives in a different country, because those are the best pen pals, because you have a real like life connection and you're able to maintain that relationship in this fun way. And so that's how I got my first pen pal, Lily, in Germany. We met in high school and we've been corresponding like all the time.
1: So what kinds of things do you write about?
0: You write about your day, about, you know, what you've been going through. It depends on your relationship with the pen pal. Some people find addresses through a site called Postcrossing. So on that website, you sign up, you create a profile, you send a postcard. Well, you click, I want to send a postcard. It gives you an address of someone just anywhere in the world who is also a member of Postcrossing. You send them the card, and when they get it, they put the little code you put on it, and they can write you a little thank you message, and then you get a card from someone else in the world. But on that website, people can write like, oh, I'm interested in the royal family, I'm interested in trains. So then I'll go through my collection, find a train card, and then I'll write about what it's like to take the train in Canada, you know, the cost of taking a train. I'll try to find train stamps. So that kind of guides my writing.
1: So what's it like for you, Hope, when, you know, you go to your mailbox and there's an envelope from Germany from Lily?
0: I mean, it's super exciting. Sometimes I can't even wait to get home. I'm like walking home and I'm opening it. And I almost always have a full mailbox, whether it's postcards. People from the club, actually, we have like a Google sheet with our addresses. So we'll like write to each other, send each other postcards, little updates, little trinkets and stuff in the mail. And there's just like, it always puts a smile on my face. I'm never, well, sometimes I'm disappointed when there's no mail, but most of the time there's something, and there's no feeling like it, you know, especially after a long day and you're coming home and then there's all these bright colors and beautiful handwritten notes.
1: It's a reminder that somebody thought of you that day.
0: Yeah.
1: Yeah. It's interesting you mentioned, you know, with the pen pal, when you try to match people up, the exchange starts in the digital space, and then it moves into this analog space, this handwritten space. Why do you think that still resonates, that feeling of pen and paper? And, you know, in 2026, people are choosing to transition to snail mail.
0: I think people are like trying to get away from screens. A lot of people spend all day looking at screens, whether it's their phone, working on the computer, and it's such a great resource, like the internet, online, social media. It can connect us, like you're saying, to get that, you know, process started to find a pen pal. But we also want to move away and go back to, I always say, like a slower pace, because when you're handwriting, it's not as fast as typing, and you're thinking, and you know, it's been shown that you remember more of what you write by hand as well. Like, I can remember the content of cards that I've written, the content of my last letter sometimes. So it's just slowing down, disconnecting, being present with the paper, with this person, even if you're not in person. I think it's something that we're all craving.
1: This resurgence in snail mail that we're seeing now, and this connection that you talk about that people are craving, do you think this is like a blip in the grander scheme of things, or do you think this is here to stay?
0: I think it's here to stay. As long as, you know, Canada Post is around, people are going to want to

0: send mail, because we have people in the club who have had pen pals since they were very young, and now they're in their 50s, 40s, 60s, and they still are corresponding with people around the world, and they're still just as passionate about it. And we have new people who are discovering the hobby and whose lives have, you know, completely changed. Like, they can't imagine their life without their pen pals and sending letters and all these wonderful connections they've made. So I think that it's something that's here to stay. And I'm really excited that people are, you know, taking an interest in it.
1: Hope Emily Cornell runs Hope's Snail Mail for anyone who wants to get in touch or thinking they might want to join one of these monthly meetups. Where can they check you out?
0: Yeah, so I'm on Instagram, Hope Snail Mail, and I have a monthly club. We meet once a month, different locations, but our home base is Nueva Era. And we get together, we write postcards, we chat, we laugh, we have a good time, we make friends, and we'd love to see you there. So follow me if you'd like to know when our next meeting is. And there is also a snail mail club in Quebec City. That's run by Jolie Carotte on Instagram. So you can follow her for that information.
1: Well, Hope Emily Cornell, she brings together letter writers every month in Montreal through Hope Snail Mail. Hope, thank you so much.
0: Thank you.
1: All the best. Getting a text message. This is really interesting, and I miss Christmas cards. Thanks for texting in. Keep your texts coming. Do you use snail mail? 514-566-9066. I love how people kind of, you know, take care, Lita, on the envelope to handwrite nicely. I'm a big fan of calligraphy. I do calligraphy. And so it's so nice when you get like a colorful envelope or something in the mail.
2: I love it.
1: First off, you think, oh, great, this is not a bill. Mm-hmm. And B, it looks pretty.
2: Oh, that's so nice. And I tend to draw like different figures on cards that I send out. So that's kind of fun too. I can't wait till I receive my next one. Right now, it's busy on Laurentian southbound at the Metropolitan because there's an accident there. Again, it's a difficult ride in that area. Once you're on the Metropolitan, not bad. Both directions working well. And don't forget, tonight we got some major closures, including Ville-Marie-Vigée tunnels, both directions. But westbound is from Panay right through to the Turcotte interchange. And that's until 10:30 at night.
1: Well, wildfires in France have driven the country's largest evacuation since the Second World War. Hundreds of thousands have already been forced from their homes, and another heat wave is expected to complicate firefighting efforts. Freelance journalist William Denzelo is inside the evacuation zone, and he had a chance to speak with the CBC's David Common.
3: Right, we're here in Sestas, which is around 10 kilometers or so from the city center of Bordeaux. So it just gives you a sense of really how close the evacuation sites really are to the larger municipality of the city itself. Now, this particular area where I'm speaking to you from, they got the evacuation order on Friday evening. Now, over 200,000 people in this wider region have been forced to leave their homes. It's been such a hot summer here in this part of France, as it has been in much of the country, incredibly dry conditions. Yesterday, we were out with firefighters tackling the blazes on the front lines, and we could see just how quickly things move from what is just small little embers in just a matter of moments, huge fires enveloping the pine trees all around this region. That just gives you a sense of how difficult these blazes are to contain. Temperatures today, though, a little bit cooler. Officials say that this is an opportunity to try and put the halt on this fire as it gets ever closer to what locals say the gates of the city of Bordeaux.
4: And because things are so close to Bordeaux, a city of nearly a million people, there was a national emergency meeting held this morning. What came out of that?
3: Right, messages from Emmanuel Macron, speculation about whether he'll make the trip down to the region. What resources can be deployed as well? We know that over 1,000 members of the military have been deployed. What other resources does the national government have at its disposal? It's something that is being watched very closely indeed by officials. We've also heard from the European Commission speaking a short while ago, a spokesperson, and saying they're monitoring the situations both here in France, as well as those fires in Spain, in areas such as Valencia and near the Madrid region, the country's capital, 24/7. Planes have been deployed both to France as well as Spain, about a dozen in total, to both locations.

0: as well as helicopters, those urgently needed resources for both blazes to try and provide that aerial support, as well as that ongoing additional personnel support we've been seeing being rolled out on the ground in both locations over recent days as both countries continue to try to get to grasps with these wildfires, as really this region is experiencing increasingly hot conditions.
1: That is freelance journalist William Denslow reporting from France. And more coming up tonight on Your World Tonight at 6 o'clock right here on CBC Radio 1.

0: That is Fake Friends by Billy Dupage. Now, the Montreal singer-songwriter is giving a free concert. It's outside this evening in Boisbriand. I'm looking at my weather map. Looks like there's a thunderstorm sweeping Boisbriand right now. But hopefully, fingers crossed, by the time that concert begins in Claude Jasmin Park in Boisbriand by 7:15, that thunderstorm will move by, that shower will pass by. And got a text message earlier. I was mentioning there were heavier showers north of Saint-Jérôme, and I got a text message saying the sun is back out in Val-David. So it's one of those afternoons where you just have to have the sunglasses in one hand and the umbrella in the other. And we're going back and forth between the two. Lita, let's get a last look at the roads.
1: I'm just looking at those cameras right now, and they are so, first of all, they have drops of rain on the different lenses of those cameras. But traffic easing up in the 640-15 area. Tonight, though, they're going to be doing a lot of road work on the 15 South, just around the 640 to Boulevard Saint-Rose. Right now, Mercier Bridge, that's knotted up as usual from the 20 down to the bridge. And don't forget about the Ville-Marie and the Vigier tunnels. They're going to be closing tonight, too. Not too bad, though. Other than that, that's about it. And Sabrina, I wish you a wonderful night.
0: You too, Lita.

Well, text message from Rosemere. Buckets of rain there. Look out for those showers. I'm Sabrina Marindola. Stay dry. Thank you so much for your company. Have a wonderful evening, and we'll chat tomorrow.

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1: 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Then, in half an hour, it's As It Happens.
4: Hello, I'm Chris Howden. Our guest describes the heartbreaking aftermath of Saturday's deadly attack on the Pride Festival in Berlin. He tells us he's struggling to process the tragedy as a gay man, a Muslim, and a police officer.
5: You would expect a highly visible police cruiser stationed right in front of the concert would act as a deterrent. It perhaps speaks to the brazen quality of this act, the recklessness that's involved.
3: Gunfire at the U.S. consulate in Toronto for the second time this year. Police are working to determine any link to a shooting and vandalism at two Jewish-owned bakeries in the city over the weekend. This follows last month's charges by Toronto police that allegedly involved criminal-for-hire networks. This is Your World Tonight. I'm Helen Mann, also on the program.
6: I told my wife, I called her and said, get everything you can, get in our vehicles, we've got to go now. Like, we're going to lose it all.
3: Fear and frustration in the southern interior of British Columbia. Fast-growing wildfires have forced even more people out of their homes and damaged some properties, as a lack of water makes firefighting efforts even more difficult. At the same time, the fires in France and Spain are so massive, they're creating their own weather systems. In a city already on edge due to gun violence, another high-profile shooting in Toronto has raised anxiety even further. Early this morning, the U.S. consulate in Toronto was the target of gunfire for the second time this year, an attack that led to a dangerous high-speed car chase and to questions about possible links to other violent incidents over the weekend on Jewish stores in the city. The CBC's Chien Desjardins has the details.
5: You would expect a highly visible police cruiser stationed right in front of the concert would act as a deterrent.
7: At least one shot was fired despite that, says Toronto Deputy Chief of Police Frank Barreto. The officer had been deliberately positioned outside the U.S. consulate after a previous shooting in March. He was the one to call it in around 4:45 Monday morning.
5: It perhaps speaks to the brazen quality of this act, the recklessness that's involved.
7: Barreto says a white Honda Accord with no license plate sped away. Officers managed to locate the car, chasing it in a high-speed pursuit at some points.
5: The speeds were in excess of 140 kilometers per hour, so we are dealing with quite a dangerous individual or individuals.
7: The sheer speed making it too risky to continue, though, leaving the consulate a crime scene, with one bullet casing found, damage to the outside of the building, but no injuries. As officers scour the property for answers that Mayor Olivia Chow is determined to find.
8: I want to say to the person or persons responsible, we will get you.
9: These acts are horrific. They shake our values to the core.
7: Gary Anandasingari is the federal minister of public safety in BC today, speaking about gun crimes.
9: Two bakeries that were hit over the weekend, as well as what appears to be gunfire at the U.S. Consul General.
7: Police in Toronto are already investigating the damages to those two Jewish-owned bakeries. They don't know if everything is linked, but aren't ruling it out. Members of the community want action.
10: It's just terrible. Nothing's changing.
11: It was surprising. It was actually surprising to see here. I live in the neighborhood.
7: This latest incident at the U.S. consulate also bears some striking similarities to a shooting there earlier this year. Three arrests have been linked to that investigation. At the time, police believed it could be part of a wider gun-for-hire scheme, with targets also including Jewish schools and synagogues. A Toronto police officer died carrying out a search warrant in that case. Javed Ali is a

0: former U.S. government counterterrorism official.
1: I would have to imagine that that kind of work is going on right now, too, to see, is this completely separate from the threat from earlier in the spring, or is it related? And if so, who are the individuals involved and what are their relationships, both in Canada and perhaps other parts of the world?
0: It's still not clear if there is any connection there either. The RCMP say they're working with Toronto police and international partners on the investigation, adding it's too early to determine the motive. Chien Desjardins, CBC News, Toronto.
2: Complex planning, hard work, and overcoming obstacles have all led to an economically significant moment in Canada-US trade, the opening of a new bridge at the busiest border crossing between both countries. But as Rafi Bujakanian tells us, it's also a reminder of the ongoing tariff tension that remains unresolved.
3: The first car to drive over the Gordie Howe International Bridge from Windsor, Ontario to Detroit, Michigan, carried another Gordie Howe, the legendary hockey player's grandson and his wife, Margaret.
4: It feels historic. It feels like personally a memory that we will treasure, both of us.
3: It was also out of reach for a while.
4: I know it's been frustrating for a lot of people. And so I think that makes today all the more amazing.
3: Initially announced as a deal between former Prime Minister Stephen Harper and the state of Michigan in 2012, Mark Carney's government wound up agreeing to split net revenue from tolls with the U.S., despite Canada financing the bridge's construction. That finished earlier this year with a projected opening date in June. Not only did it get delayed, but the latest tariff threats from U.S. President Donald Trump, 50% on Canadian goods covered by the free trade agreement between Canada, the U.S. and Mexico, CUSMA, saw Ottawa cancel a joint opening ceremony with American officials.
5: I was happy to celebrate with 300 to 400 Canadian folks.
3: No regrets, says Drew Dilkins, the mayor of Windsor. The bridge is the city's fourth connection with Detroit, expected to save hundreds of thousands of hours in congestion to truckers annually. With about $1 billion of trade per day between the two countries passing through this border, Dilkins says he wants the dispute between Canada and the U.S. resolved soon.
5: I really do hope sincerely that, you know, we'll be able to find a time in the future, hopefully the near future, where we can close the Gordie Howe Bridge for an hour or two, hold the proper celebration with all of the right people from the U.S. side and the Canadian side.
3: Trade lawyer Mark Warner says the likelihood of a deal before a coming August 19th deadline for the new tariffs is low.
6: Canada's put too many preconditions.
3: Ottawa's been asking for the U.S. to lift punishing existing tariffs on sectors of the Canadian economy like steel and aluminum. The White House is threatening the latest levies, it says, because of Canada's response to those, how most provinces have forbidden the sale of American booze, and unwillingness to remove supply management protections on sectors like dairy. Warner says there's also international pressure on Trump to look strong in his global trade war.
6: I don't think that Trump is going to give Canada that victory. When any American president acts, even an unpopular one as unpopular as Donald Trump, they're sending a message to the rest of the world.
3: Climb down or not, talks are continuing. Canada-U.S. Relations Minister Dominic LeBlanc on his way to Washington, along with Chief Trade Negotiator to the States, Janice Charette. Rafi Bujakanian, CBC News, Ottawa.
2: Coming right up, battling fire, wind, and dry conditions in British Columbia. Wildfire forces hundreds of more people from their homes, with more challenging weather conditions in the forecast. Plus, we're learning more about the Canadian woman working at a branch of NATO who faces charges including spying on behalf of a third country. And later, we'll have this story.
7: Hospital overcrowding and hallway medicine, unsafe working conditions, and staffing shortages. These are just some of the experiences Canadian emergency doctors say they are up against, and it's pushing some to walk away from the profession.
8: And if we see more physicians leaving, then I think the emergency care system is going to collapse.
7: I'm Tashauna Reed, and I'll have more about new research highlighting how burnout is impacting Canadian ER doctors. Coming up on Your World Tonight. More British Columbians are being chased out of their homes today by raging wildfires. 70 Mile House is the latest area under evacuation order as multiple fires merged into a monster fire over the weekend. There are now 32 evacuation orders and 28 alerts across the province, with the flames putting thousands of people and their properties under threat. Caroline Bargoot has more.
9: We could see the big plume of smoke getting closer and closer.
10: For days, Marianne McKenzie watched as an out-of-control wildfire crept closer to her home. She lives in the

0: of gratitude toward the firefighters that saved the village Friday night and Saturday morning. There's also some frustration.
1: Frustration because she says some areas were deprioritized and suffered great losses. So far, 630 square kilometers of land have burned from fires in the area and at least 20 properties damaged. Mackenzie moved her horses south of town and continues to search for updates on the fires.
0: There is still great concern. We know the fire could loop around and threaten us again. We're very concerned for our friends and neighbors in 70 Mile House, too.
1: 70 Mile House is a nearby community, which is now also under an evacuation order. Officials are urging people who decided to stay behind to protect their homes to obey orders and leave. Amanda Bennett-Arietta is with the Thompson-Nicola Regional District Emergency Operations Center.
2: We understand it's a difficult time. There is fear, there's frustration. But I think for their safety and the safety of first responders, we urge everybody to follow the evacuation orders and leave the area so that the first responders can do their work safely and that the residents can remain safe as well.
1: Clinton officials are also warning their water supply is at critically low levels and are asking those who stayed behind to conserve their use. Wildfire and ecosystem scientist at Simon Fraser University, Sophie Wilkinson, says the lack of rain over the years has caused drought-like conditions, which makes fighting fires more difficult.
3: When we get a lack of precipitation, it really dries out our soil. If we get drought, it can dry out that soil and actually make it even harder to wet up. So even if we get some rain, you know, our cup is so empty that we would need a lot of rain over a long period of time to fill that moisture cup back up.
1: Officials say hot, dry weather is expected to continue, so the fire situation likely won't quiet down anytime soon. Firefighters from Alberta, Yukon, and Mexico will be arriving in BC in the coming days to help. Caroline Bargoot, CBC News, Vancouver.
4: Meanwhile, fire crews in northwestern Ontario are battling more than 120 active wildfires. Officials say six of them started over the past weekend. 26 fires are currently considered out of control, with the largest growing to over 300,000 hectares. Multiple evacuation orders are still in effect for communities surrounding Thunder Bay, Dryden, and Fort Frances. Ontario's Minister of Emergency Preparedness says more than 2,800 people have been evacuated from at least a dozen communities. In Western Europe, a record-breaking wildfire season is forcing hundreds of thousands from their homes. Spain's interior minister said today and tomorrow will be absolutely crucial before temperatures could hit 40 degrees later this week, while France's president is calling the situation in his country unprecedented. Ashley Burke reports.
5: The wildfires in Spain and France are extreme, erratic, and difficult to control. So powerful, they're creating their own weather systems, even generating thunderstorms. It has a life of its own, says France's interior minister, Laurent Nunez. It's autonomous, self-sustaining, and spreads in all directions.
6: We saw this huge plume of smoke, like a mushroom cloud or something.
5: James Hillier from London captured photos that look apocalyptic of the fire turning the sky red, then had to flee his holiday west of Bordeaux.
6: And at that point in time, the ash started to come down. We noticed there was ash falling on us, and it was covering the ground.
5: In total, more than 360,000 people in France and Spain have been told to leave their homes or shelter in place. I've never seen a fire this intense before, says resident Ricardo Pozo in a town north of Valencia. Another evacuee, Maria Garcia, says you can see the mountains you've known all your life burning. Three consecutive heat waves led up to this, but better weather has slowed the fires down. Now crews are doing massive aerial drops of fire retardant, racing before another is expected to hit later this week. In Spain, Prime Minister Pedro Sanchez says the climate emergency has made this the new reality. Summers are becoming increasingly difficult, destructive, and therefore deadly, he says.
7: Tackling the issue.
5: Juan Bordera, a local MP in Valencia and climate journalist, says more needs to be done to prevent these fires.
7: When you have this kind of situation, it's crazy for me to think that what our governments are usually doing is funding less our prevention and extinguishing services.
5: French President

0: Emmanuel Macron held a crisis meeting with his cabinet that met with emergency workers.
1: Mais on continue de se battre.
0: He says his country is grappling with its most challenging period since the Second World War and warns the weeks ahead will be hard. Ashley Burke, CBC News, London.
2: Montreal Pride says it will bolster security in preparation for the city's annual Pride Festival beginning on Friday. It's in response to the van attack at Berlin's Pride celebrations on the weekend that killed one person and injured 29 others. In a statement, organizers expressed solidarity with the victims in Berlin and say they're working closely with local police to ensure more safety measures are put in place. The 21-year-old suspect in that attack was shot and killed on Sunday during a confrontation with Berlin police. Germany's chancellor and interior minister are vowing to take action by potentially overhauling security laws in the country. To the fallout from last week's arrest in Belgium of a Canadian woman working at a branch of NATO. She is accused of working for a criminal organization and spying. Senior investigative reporter Jonathan Gatehouse is looking into the claims. Jonathan, what do we know about this alleged spy?
3: Well, Helen, authorities have not provided a name, but they say it's a woman who is working as an intern at SHAPE. That's the supreme headquarters of the Allied Powers in Europe near Mons, Belgium. The spying charge is espionage on behalf of a third country. Authorities haven't specified that country. The news release from Belgium's federal prosecutor's office describes her as a, quote, Canadian national of Chinese origin, full stop. A curious choice of words, but they didn't elaborate, and that's all we know so far. Now, federal police searched her home and workplace last Thursday, and she was placed under arrest by an investigating judge on Friday. What we do know is that SHAPE selects 35 interns each year. Applicants have to be from one of the 32 NATO member nations over the age of 21 and have completed at least an undergraduate university degree. And they're paid about 2,000 Canadian a month. Generally, these interns do need a security clearance. It's a lengthy process carried out by the member nation, in this case, Canada, and that can take the better part of a year. But the jobs that they're given at SHAPE are hardly top secret. It's things like research or helping to draft official documents or supporting the public relations department. So as you might imagine, with an internship, relatively junior stuff.
2: So what does the Canadian government have to say about all of this?
3: Public Safety Minister Gary Anandasangari was asked about this case earlier today, and he too declined to go into specifics. But he said the government is concerned about any potential security breach or flaw in its screening process. Here is some of what he had to say.
4: As a country, we will continue to investigate the processes we have and the security screening. It is an ongoing work that we do. And in this particular case, I think it's important to get to the bottom of what happened. And that is a commitment that we make to you today.
3: For its part, NATO is also downplaying the impact of this case, stressing that SHAPE's internal security service unmasked the alleged spying almost immediately, and saying that there's no indication that any sensitive operational details or plans were compromised.
2: Jonathan, thank you.
3: Thank you.
2: That was senior investigative reporter Jonathan Gatehouse.

0: Yet another U-turn in the conflict between the U.S. and Iran. U.S. forces have paused attacks, and the Trump administration says peace talks with Iran have now resumed. A sudden about-face with varying explanations. Katie Simpson reports from Washington.
1: Now, Iran took a beating over the last 14 days, and they asked us very nicely, please stop.
2: On board Air Force One, U.S. President Donald Trump presented his version of events, saying he's called off the bombing of Iran, at least for now, in order to give peace talks a chance, insisting that Iranian officials reached out in order to get negotiations back on track.
1: You know, we're having good talks, so we'll see what happens. I think there's a good chance that something could happen. And if it does, good. If it doesn't, we go back to doing what we were doing 2 days ago.
2: Iran has also halted its attacks on American targets across the Middle East, though it denies it initiated talks and says there are no direct negotiations. Instead, a foreign ministry spokesman says messages are being exchanged through intermediaries. We will never allow the United States to determine when there is war or peace, he said. While the strikes

0: on hold. The stalemate at sea drags on. Iran says it is in full control of the Strait of Hormuz, the vital shipping route for 20% of the world's energy supply. At the same time, the U.S. says its blockade of Iranian ports remains in effect. Over the weekend, American officials said it redirected 12 ships, disabled two that tried to run the blockade, and also boarded two more to ensure compliance. All of this comes as there are questions about U.S. military resources.
1: This thing has been a disaster, and they do not know what to do.
0: Democratic Senator Mark Kelly is among the critics, frustrated by multiple U.S. news reports, suggesting the on and off again conflict is draining American weapons stockpiles.
1: We've expended tens of thousands of weapons. This is by their own making. They're not keeping track. They, at this point, this president and the people around him are incompetent.
0: The president admits that the U.S. could use more sophisticated weapons, but generally denies supplies are running low.
2: We have a lot of ammunition, different types. You know, Biden gave a lot to Ukraine, and so we're building that up.
0: The path forward through this conflict will be discussed tomorrow when Trump meets with Israeli Prime Minister Benjamin Netanyahu in D.C. As allies, they launched this war together, but the relationship has become strained at times, and those tensions could be on display in their meeting. Katie Simpson, CBC News, Washington.
3: The UK's new Prime Minister welcomed his first international guest today.
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5: To put it simply, Vladimir, I want you to know that we've got your back.
3: Andy Burnham, alongside Ukrainian President Volodymyr Zelensky, reaffirming the UK's commitment to Kyiv. The two leaders toured a naval base and met dozens of Ukrainian troops who are training in England. They also shook hands on a new defense deal. The pact helps Ukraine build electronic devices that make it hard to detect drones. You are listening to Your World Tonight from CBC News. I'm Helen Mann. 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

0: The legendary track You're So Vain by beloved artist Carly Simon. The singer-songwriter revealed today she has Parkinson's disease. Simon says it was discovered after a checkup for mobility issues, but says despite the diagnosis, she won't stop living or working. The 83-year-old has a new album out in a couple of weeks, her first since 2008. Parkinson's is incurable. The disorder affects the brain, nervous system, and muscle control. There are treatments to manage symptoms. Canadian emergency rooms are losing physicians. That's according to a new study published today. It blames high burnout and calls it not only a patient safety risk, but a crisis for the healthcare system. Tashauna Reed explains what's driving doctors out of the ER and what they say needs to change.
1: These are physicians who are incredible emergency doctors who are in the prime of their careers, who are leaving emergency medicine.
2: In Vancouver, Dr. Caitlin Stockton says she knows five colleagues who have left in the last couple of years.
1: Because they can no longer sustainably do their jobs and still maintain, you know, mental and physical well-being for themselves and for their families.
2: She says it's the result of a broken healthcare system with chronic overcrowding, unsafe working conditions, and staffing shortages. And new research says burnout is pushing some ER doctors to leave their jobs.
3: And if we see more physicians leaving, then I think the emergency care system is going to collapse.
2: Dr. Kirsten DeWitt is a professor at Queen's University and co-author of the paper in the Canadian Medical Association Journal. Researchers followed hundreds of ER doctors from across Canada since 2020 and found of 410 doctors, 10% had left the profession by 2025. For those who stayed, nearly half cut their clinical hours, while one in five took time away.
3: Everybody commented on the increased workload and the deteriorating clinical care. And most physicians felt powerless to change that.
2: And many reported emotional exhaustion, with women and younger people experiencing higher levels of burnout. Toronto ER doctor James Muskolic says overcrowding places a significant burden on

0: on staff.
1: Admitted patients there for hours and days, which means I have to see your grandmother who fell down the stairs in the hallway. It's not the right place to do medicine. It's not safe.
0: He says these conditions can lead to mistakes and worse patient outcomes, even death.
1: That erodes our well-being. The feeling that we're being shortchanged ourselves in the ability to do what we love, and we're also not giving patients what they need.
0: Dr. Roderick Lim in London, Ontario, is the wellness chair for the Canadian Association of Emergency Physicians and contributed to the paper.
2: We run well over 100% occupancy in most hospitals in Canada. We have so many patients that cannot find a long-term care solution that are kind of backlogging the hospitals.
0: He says ER departments are filling major deficiencies from a short

0: shortage of hospital beds to access to primary or long-term care.
1: But we need tremendous investment in the healthcare system to create those beds and that redundancy.
0: Advocates say governments need to prioritize that to ensure patients get the care they need and the people in charge of providing it are able to. Tashana Reid, CBC News, Toronto.
2: And finally,
3: the response has been overwhelming. We have people coming by every day. We've got messages from people in other provinces.
2: There's a new library in the town of Riverview, New Brunswick, near Moncton. But it doesn't offer books. It has six hooks stocked with coffee mugs, and it stands at the front of Kayla Stauffer's lawn.
3: My father-in-law runs in the morning, and he says between 5 and 6 when he runs, the mugs have already been swapped at that early hour of the morning. And then he'll sometimes come home from lunch and they are different again. When I come home in the afternoon, they've all been swapped out. Like, I couldn't tell you how many mugs have gone through.
2: She calls it the Mug Exchange. It's been running for a few weeks now. Initially, it was intended to help the family get to know others in the community after a move from Calgary.
3: We are new to the community, so we wanted a way to kind of connect with people a little bit. And I love mugs and I love coffee, so this was a cool way to kind of see the mugs that other people enjoy and bring some joy to everybody.
2: The structure looks like a large green mug with an open front and a flat back fastened to a post. Stauffer's husband Andrew built it for her as a gift.
4: I don't make cutesy things very much. I'm a more practical person, so my wife just wanted a little cute thing that she thought would be a community fixture. So I just did it for her and I tried to make it as nice as possible.
2: And if you are wanting to swap out your mug and don't live in Riverview, there could be a mug exchange coming to your community. Andrew Stauffer says he has received requests. He just needs to figure out a faster way to build them. Thank you for being with us. This has been Your World Tonight for Monday, July 27th. I'm Helen Mann. Have a good night.

0: Good evening, I'm Simon Nakaneshny with your CBC News headlines for Quebec. Provincial police are still searching for a 41-year-old man related to the death of a teen in Shawinigan yesterday. Philippe Benoit is now considered a suspect in the case. Officers are in Lac aux Sables searching the area on foot and on ATVs. Police say Benoit could be carrying a bladed weapon, and if spotted, it's best to not intervene but to call 911. A 31-year-old man is facing second-degree murder charges after a fatal stabbing last night in Huntington. Max Brunner of Hinchinbrook appeared in court this afternoon accused of killing 54-year-old Adam Aitkins. And some news about a popular and historic getaway destination in the Outaouais. Westmont Hospitality is a new owner of the Chateau Montebello. The previous owner of the landmark hotel was forced to liquidate assets in 2024, prompting a bidding process. Court documents show Westmont won, beating out competition, including a group with the owner of the Ottawa Senators. Now taking a look at the weather forecast from Environment Canada in Montreal tonight, partly cloudy, 60% chance of showers this evening, risk of a thunderstorm, the low 19. Tomorrow, also a chance of showers, 28 the high. For Quebec City, chance of showers this evening, risk of a thunderstorm, low 18. Could be rain tomorrow as well, high 27. In Sherbrooke tonight, a 40% chance of showers, a low 16. Tomorrow, also a chance of rain, high 27. And for Gaspé, a few clouds tonight, the low 13 degrees.
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7: Good evening, I'm Chris Howden. This is As It Happens. Tonight.
6: From celebration to sorrow, one person is dead after a van attack at a pride event in Berlin. A gay off-duty police officer who was there tells us that hate is growing in Germany.

0: tyranny, and he hopes fear will not win.
1: Burnt out, part one. An Ontario emergency room doctor tells us she and her colleagues are totally drained. In fact, her new study finds the burnout rate for Canadian ER physicians is as high as it was during the worst of the pandemic.
0: Burnt out, part two. A fire cloud threatens to destroy several communities in southwest France. A resident tells us that the day he was forced to evacuate, the sky looked like Pompeii.
1: A man of fume words. Chefs love a gas stove, but a scientist tells us that if you have asthma, you're better off switching to electric.
0: Cheap trills. A new study suggests bird songs share certain recognizable motifs, even across species and around the world. One of the researchers tells us he listened to thousands of hours of bird song to reach this conclusion, and he's still not sick of it.
1: And all ice on me. A Polish man spends a record length of time covered head to toe in snow, and now his competition is shaking. Although, to be fair, so is he. As it happens, the Monday edition. Radio that's not sure why he did it, but I'm sure he had a perfectly good freezin'.

0: Berlin is still in shock today, 2 days after one woman died and at least 29 people were severely injured in an attack on the Berlin Pride Festival on Saturday. The 21-year-old suspect drove a minivan into a crowd of pedestrians. Then he jumped out and attacked people with what appeared to be a machete. He was shot dead by police on Sunday after a manhunt that lasted almost a full 24 hours. German authorities are calling the event an Islamic terror attack. Ali Darwish is a gay activist and a police officer who was off duty when he attended the celebration. We reached him in Berlin.
1: Ali, you went back to the site where the attack occurred to help honor the victims. Why did you want to go back there? Why was that important to you?
2: I stood at the scene, and for me it was heartbreaking. So for me as a gay man, it hit me on a very personal level. But what also stayed with me was the incredible solidarity. I felt connected not only to the LGBTQIA+ community, but also to so many people outside of it who showed compassion and stood with us. That gave me hope in a very dark moment. So many people took flowers or wrote something down, took pictures, left something behind. And there was like many tears. And for me, it was, yes, heartbreaking to see this. I think it's difficult to describe. You could feel the sadness, the shock, and the silence. You could see fear in the eyes of the people. They talked about their own fears. They talked about the politics. They talked about what will happen next.
1: It's hard to talk about.
2: Really feels hard because it was so close. We was like with my friends. I was there 20 minutes before it happened, and for sure you think about many, many things, but then you think about the whole community and the attack against the whole community and against the humanity.
1: Can you take us back to Saturday and the celebration and how you found out that had changed?
2: We started on Friday evening, so we write down a poster. We just wrote down like why some people are afraid of love but not of hate. And on Saturday we're getting ready. We're really excited and we had a lot of fun. We decided it was late and we are a little bit tired and we wanted to go to make to an after party, and we wasn't on our phones. And like 30 minutes after this really shocking moment, we get in called from our families and friends and get asked if we fine. And then we just checked the news and saw what happened, and our mood changed directly because we felt, and we just waited for more news. We went home, and when we wake up we just checked our phones. We get more messages, more phone calls, and we get the first information like a woman died. Then we get the information that it was like a Muslim terrorist, or how you want to call it.

0: call it. I don't want to call it in the wrong term. And for sure, me, as I'm born as a Muslim in a Muslim family, as a gay man, as a police officer, so you forced with many, many different kind of cliches, if you wanted to say it like this. And I have thousands of thoughts, of questions, and will the Islamophobia be getting bigger? You have to know, 2 months ago, my mom, she's wearing a hijab, she got attacked in a supermarket and just wanted to buy orange juice. Some man like hit her in the stomach. So with my own experience with my mom and other friends of mine that are Muslim, and for me, I had the fear, or I'm already having the fear, that it's getting worse and worse.
1: That's what I hear you gathering, these parts of who you are and these communities that you're a part of. How are you putting those things together today?
0: If I'm talking about my gay perspective or my Muslim perspective or my police perspective, all perspectives for me are the same feelings. For sure, as a police officer, I thought myself, but for sure, like my friends told me, Ali, you couldn't do anything. Like the police officers and the medical assistants, they tried to do their best. And for sure, as a gay man, I was like forcing, okay, it's very difficult to be gay in this world. And for sure, as a Muslim man, I told you my thoughts right away.
1: Police say the suspect had been convicted of preparing a violent act and believed he'd tried to join the Islamic State militant group. Today, Germany's Chancellor Merz said that he wondered how this man was even able to approach the site, given his history. How do those concerns land for you? Do you share those concerns?
0: It's a very difficult question. I try to answer it with my personal side. Of course, after a tragedy, everyone asks what could have been done differently. I think that's normal. At the same time, like, not any police force can guarantee 100% safety. And I know how much effort goes into protecting public events. I know this as a police officer. And unfortunately, there will always be individuals, maybe, I think, willing to commit terrible acts.
1: What do you need to see and hear now to feel supported as you and others continue to grieve and to try and make sense of what's happened?
0: Yeah, I hope we continue to stand together. I think we need honest conversations about safety, about protecting public events, and about preventing violence. But like, we also have to make sure that fear doesn't become the driving force of our society. And I think our response should be more unity and more compassion and more determination to protect one another. My biggest fear is that the hate is growing and growing, and the people stop thinking of feeling and just starting hating.
1: Ali, it is very good of you to speak with us under these circumstances. Thank you very much.
0: Thank you, Lauren. I wish you the best and wish all of the people in the world the best.
1: Thank you. Take good care.
0: Thank you very much too, Lauren.
2: Ali Darwish attended the Pride celebrations in Berlin over the weekend. That's where we reached him.

Canadian doctors are exhausted, and Canadian emergency room doctors in particular are so exhausted that many are taking a big step back. A study published today in the Canadian Medical Association Journal reports high levels of burnout among emergency room physicians. Many are reducing their clinical hours, and some are leaving the ER behind altogether. The findings are based on survey responses from more than 400 ER doctors.

0: doctors across the country. Kirsten DeWitt is a professor at Queen's University and an author of the new study. She's also an emergency room doctor at Kingston Health Sciences Center. We reached her in Kingston, Ontario.
1: Dr. DeWitt, how would you describe what emergency room doctors are facing and going through right now?
2: This is the biggest challenge that emergency physicians have faced in Canada. We have been measuring the burnout levels amongst emergency physicians since the start of the pandemic, and the levels are as high as they've ever been just now. Emergency physicians are facing great difficulties and challenges in working in the emergency department on each shift, and we're seeing that emergency physicians are starting to leave the specialty.
1: I'm surprised to hear you say it's the biggest challenge you face. Why is that?
2: I think it's very hard for emergency physicians to go in every day to do their shift because they feel they can't do their job. We see patients suffering, waiting in the waiting room without being able to get into the emergency department to be seen. And we see older adults waiting for evenings, days, in corridors without adequate attention. It's very difficult for us to do our job in those conditions.
1: I see in your research 48% of ER physicians who responded to your survey said they'd reduced their clinical hours. One in 10 left the specialty. What are they seeing day to day that is causing them to do less and to remove themselves from the environment?
2: So our emergency departments are all full of patients who've already been seen by an emergency physician and have been admitted under an admitting team. And all of those beds are taken up by patients who are really bored patients. So it means that the emergency department isn't available to emergency physicians and emergency nurses anymore. And instead, the patients that need to be seen by us who are in the waiting room are being seen either in the waiting room or in chairs, in corridors, in inadequate spaces. That's the first challenge. And the second challenge is that people can be really quite sick and we have nowhere to see them. We can't see them. So although they've come to the hospital for our help, we're unable to help them. And it's not unusual for us to start emergency treatments a few hours later than we would prefer to have started them. And that's very, very hard for emergency physicians to see and do every day on their shift.
1: There's, in your reporting, something like two-thirds of your members who are enrolled in the survey reported emotional exhaustion and something called depersonalization. Can you explain what depersonalization is in that environment, in that workplace?
2: Yes. Depersonalization happens when you begin to lose empathy for other people. It presents as a hardening of the emotion. Less sympathy. And in the context of the emergency department, that means that emergency physicians are beginning to go into their job feeling less emotional connection with patients. And I think that could be hard for patients, and it certainly might come across that the physician cared less. And unfortunately, that's a coping mechanism when human beings are exposed to chronic stress.
1: I wondered if you might reflect yourself as an ER doc on how you manage the stress, especially as you're part of a team and, you know, you're seeing and hearing from colleagues about all these struggles.
2: Yes. Every day when we work a shift, we try our best. But unfortunately, that means that our best is often not quite as good as it should be. We end up working faster than we would like to. So I always worry about making mistakes. We try if we can to send people home instead of admitting them because there are no beds on the ward, but then we worry about the patients that we send home. We stay late at the end of our shift so we can see more patients to try and make a little dent in that large waiting room of people who are waiting to be seen. It's hard to not feel responsible for all that.
1: There's an obvious risk of this compounding with physicians reducing clinical hours or one in 10 ER doctors leaving. What is the risk of this problem just getting worse and worse?
2: Well, every time a physician leaves, it's an incredible waste because they've had specialist training. They take with them knowledge and expertise that we lose to the specialty. When physicians reduce their shift,

0: or take even just a small break away from the specialty, that means their colleagues have to work harder to cover their shift. But I think those reductions in hours and those breaks in their career are so important, because the most important thing is we want physicians to remain in the specialty and we want to continue to benefit from their expertise. And this this working environment has been so damaging to our health that it's important that we're given the opportunity to recover and come back again.
1: What needs to happen to change the system, the environment, to support doctors who are considering leaving emergency medicine?
0: I think it was loud and clear in our survey that what needs to happen is patient care needs to be prioritized and the emergency department improved. And the number one problem at the moment is decanting our patients from the emergency department into the hospital. So politicians and leaders need to work out ways very quickly to start addressing that major problem. The Canadian Association of Emergency Physicians has produced a report called EM Power, which gives politicians and healthcare managers solutions to this problem. So they could start by looking at that report and seeing how they could implement those measures.
1: I wonder if we've got you shortly after a shift or shortly before a shift.
0: I have just recently finished a shift.
1: Yeah. Okay. Well, grateful for your work and appreciate that you took the time after a shift to speak with us. Thank you.
0: Yeah. Thanks so much.
2: Kirsten DeWitt is a professor at Queen's University and an emergency physician in Kingston, Ontario. That's where we reached her.

There are some sunny mornings when you think birdsong is a miracle. It's so beautiful and so complex, each species issuing its own distinctive, intricate melodies. What a wonder. Well, you woke up in a good mood. Obviously, there are no crows outside your window, and you're not wrong about the beauty or complexity, but you're a little wrong about the distinctiveness. A new study published in the journal Science suggests that no matter how different birds are from one another or how far their habitats are from one another, their songs have similar building blocks. Researchers analyzed over 100,000 bird songs from species all over the world, and they found that there are only a few fundamental types of sound or motif that keep coming back. The study includes this bird call.

0: That is the sound of the green Ouropendula in Brazil. Quentin Bacolet is a PhD candidate in acoustic biogeography at the University of Saint-Étienne. He led the study. We reached him in Lyon, France.
1: Quentin, is that sound we just heard music to your ears or what?
2: Exactly. That's a really specific bird, and I'm not sure you ever heard a bird like this. And here you hear a bird in Amazonia, and this bird is in fact my favorite bird song because it's really special, really different, and it's using a really unique types of bird song.
1: So you have fallen in love with your work and that bird song in particular. Can you take us back to the beginning? What you were hoping to learn about bird song?
2: Yeah. So the idea was how the birds are creating their song, because you know the diversity is so huge, right? And we don't really know across the world if the birds they use the same type of sounds, if there are differences, why we have them. That was a question we wanted to ask, because we don't have any study that really assessed the bird song diversity at a global scale.
1: And so how did you go about trying to figure that out?
2: There is a big advantage for bird song studies. It is because you have online database where people are able to upload bird songs. Then we are able to use this huge amount of bird songs to really analyze the diversity at a global scale in every continent and every countries.
1: So what did you start noticing about the similarities or

0: the foundations of birdsong?
1: When we obtained this data, you know, for the study, it was more than 100,000 recordings. And then the next step was to find similarities using machine learning, so AI. And with that, we found that birdsong can be organized into 8 distinct song types. And then the birds, they compose their song using these 8 types. So you could tell 8 types is not a lot, but in fact, when you pick these 8 types, you can change the order, the number of motifs, the number of song elements. So it's almost infinite possibilities to create songs from these 8 motifs. So we call them the motifs.
0: In the bird song we listened to off the top of your favorite song, I heard one of the sounds I heard, and it's dynamic and complex, and as you point out, a combination of these 8 motifs in a really beautiful way. But I heard a sort of glottal sound, and it reminded me of a sound a raven can make, who also have, they can mimic, they have complex bird song. But it's, I suspect that's one of the 8 core motifs.
1: Yeah, you are perfectly correct. And in fact, this is one we call the harmonic stacks. And this is some very really specific of type of motifs because you have different pitch in the same time. So we just described the harmonic stacks, which is one of the 8 motifs. But in fact, you have also 3 types of trills, from slow to fast trills. But the trills are just a repetition of the same note. And the rhythm could be from slow to fast. Then you have the whistles, which are here pure tones from really not modulated whistles, from highly modulated whistles, very fancy, very complex. And finally, you have chaotic notes, which are very rough and harsh notes.
0: How do you do a trill?
1: I could do a really slow trill, but it would be the same note in the same time. So like, this is a slow trill. And then if you want a really fast trill, I cannot do it, but it's super fast. Like, so I'm not really good to imitate bird, but you have the idea.
0: That was quite good, and it makes the point.
1: Thanks. And when you want to know which kind of motif would be used, you have to think about a trade-off. So is it efficient to travel through a very dense Amazonian forest? And the second part is it rich in information? And the birds, they have to choose between really simple songs that are really efficient to travel through the environment and really complex songs that are very rich in information and really efficient to attract females.
0: So birds from very, very different environments, from very different parts of the world, if they're making similar sounds, is that, how much of that is physiology? How much of that is environmental?
1: First, there is a huge part of the genetics, because the ancestors of a given bird may use a certain type of songs, and with the genetic history, the birds could keep the same types of motifs. And then you also have the morphology. For instance, the bigger birds are using more simple songs, and the smaller birds are using more complex songs. And finally, you have the environment. And this is really important because you could go in different tropical forests, like in Amazonia, in Africa, or even in Asia, in Thailand, for instance, and you would find the same types of motifs. For instance, the flat whistles, which are really pure tone, non-modulated, you could find them in every tropical forest.
0: Quentin, it is good of you to speak with us. Thank you very much.
1: Thank you, Lauren.
2: Quentin Bacalet is a PhD candidate in acoustic biogeography who led a new study on bird calls. We reached him in Lyon, France.

Now, I will go for the record on live radio. First, the ice. Okay, now we open the Mountain Dew. And now, I lower my fingers into the glass. Oh man, that's cold. Oh gosh, that's agony. No, I can't take it anymore. Oh, that was incredibly brave and painful. Partly because the Mountain Dew is eating away at my fingers, but mostly because of the ice.

Good news is, I set a new personal record for submerging my fingers in ice liquid, 3.6 seconds. The better news is that I have an even more impressive time to aim for, thanks to Damian Kasprzyk of Poland. Guinness has just certified his record for longest time spent in direct full-body contact with snow, brackets, male. I know what you're asking, Chris. When you say direct full-body contact, do you mean direct? I understand what you're getting at. You can stop waggling your eyebrows around. Yes, I do mean direct. Mr. Kasprzyk appears to have entered a giant pile of snow clad only in boxer shorts. And there he lay with his head poking out for 2 hours, 12 minutes and 12 seconds, 3 minutes longer than the classic Martin Scorsese film Raging Bull, which is slightly less punishing than 2 hours in ice, but not much. Mr. Kasprzyk told Guinness, "Over time, I discovered that bonding with the cold gives me a profound peace of mind. It allows me to test where my true limits of endurance lie." And as a fellow endurance athlete, I know exactly what he means. People like us simply have to go through with our courageous attempts at making history, even if we get cold feet. Speaking of which, here's Emmy with Cold Feet.

0: Amy from Saskatoon with cold feet.
1: We are going to take a break now, a short break for Chris to warm his finger. When we return, a new U.S. study suggests that replacing gas stoves with electric can help people with asthma as much as some medications.
0: Thanks for mentioning that, Lauren. And over his dead body, the German anatomist behind the controversial Body Worlds exhibition, in which he put preserved human corpses on display, has died. And as he told this program in 1998, he was prepared to practice what he preached. Stay tuned. I'm Chris Howden.
1: And I'm Lauren McGinnis.

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1: Hi, I'm Douglas Gelovin, your summer host of Daybreak. Coming up on Tuesday's show, wildfires in Western Europe are devastating extensive areas of France and Spain, including popular tourist zones. So how might this affect your trip there if you're planning one? We'll discuss, and Blake is on sports.
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0: 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Coming up in an hour, it's Ideas with Nahla Ayed.
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5: This is CBC News. It's 7 o'clock. I'm Sada Krishnan with the CBC News from Montreal. The search is still underway in the Mauricie where a suspect police say is connected to a weekend homicide in Shawinigan. A 16-year-old victim was found unresponsive in a home yesterday in the Saint-Georges area. The SQ has now set up a command post in Lac-aux-Sables about 30 minutes away.

0: Gabriel Guindy reports from the scene.
1: DSQ is looking for 41-year-old Philippe Benoit. They're searching the forests and the lakes here at Lac aux Sables. It's because police discovered the empty car Benoit was using in this area. He's now the main suspect connected to a homicide in Shawinigan. According to police, a 16-year-old victim was found unresponsive in a home there Sunday morning. Upon discovering the victim, provincial police did initiate a lockdown for a few hours. I spoke to Jean Beaupré, who lives here in Lac aux Sables. He says he's not worried despite the ongoing manhunt.
2: Non, aucune nervosité, rien. Je pense que le monde du village aussi sont de même, là.
1: He's pretty much saying that him, including many in the village, aren't nervous because there's so much of a police presence here, especially cops on four-wheelers and helicopters. He's not feeling worried at all. Police describe Benoit as a 100-pound white male standing 5'5" with brown hair and hazel eyes. They say he could be carrying a bladed weapon. And while they don't believe there's a risk to the population, they are urging anyone who spots Benoit to call 911 and to not approach him. Gabriel Guindy, CBC News, Lac aux Sables.
0: A 31-year-old man is facing charges after a fatal stabbing Sunday night in Huntington, south of Montreal. Provincial police responded following an altercation on Wellington Street. The 54-year-old victim was pronounced dead in hospital. He has been identified as Adam Aitkins. Max Brunner is charged with second-degree murder. So far, police aren't commenting on the potential motive. Out west, a wildfire that forced people in Clinton, B.C. to leave their homes has moved north. It is now threatening the town of 70-mile house and surrounding areas. The local district has issued an evacuation order. Two fires burning in the region emerged on the weekend. Today, together, they have burned almost 670 square kilometers. Amanda Bennett-Arrieta is with the local district.
3: It's continuing to be hot, dry weather, so we're not expecting that things will quieten down, but we're hopeful that we've got the evacuation orders and alerts in place and wildfires dedicating the resources where they can.
0: Emergency support services will be available now that the evacuation order has come into effect. 136 wildfires are currently burning in BC. Meanwhile, in Europe, French authorities say it will be months before raging wildfires will be fully extinguished. President Emmanuel Macron urged fire crews to stay strong as they try to bring a monster blaze under control.
4: On sera là et on va gagner tous ensemble cette bataille et on sera là aussi dans la durée.
0: Macron warned the fight will take time, but vowed they will win together. In neighboring Spain, crews are also battling wildfires around Madrid and in the Valencia region. The next 48 hours will be crucial, with another heat wave expected Wednesday. Around a dozen countries are helping France and Spain in efforts to contain the wildfires, which have already forced more than 300 people to flee. In the United States, Seattle police have arrested a 15-year-old in yesterday's deadly shooting at a food festival. Police now say there were at least three suspects involved and that one of them was among the three people who were killed. Four others were injured in what police describe as a gunfight. They recovered two guns from the scene. The teenage suspect had a court date this afternoon, but did not appear. A candlelight vigil is planned for tonight. And finally, singer Carly Simon says she intends to keep working as she reveals a diagnosis for Parkinson's. Simon says she's learning to live with the disease, calling it unpredictable, leaving her so tired on some days as she can't get going. But she adds music has been a help. Simon's produced her first album of original material since 2008. It will be released next month. 10 million people worldwide are living with Parkinson's. And that was the CBC News. Here is your Environment Canada weather forecast. In Montreal, 19 and a chance of showers or thundershowers tonight. Tomorrow, chance of thundershowers as well, with a high of 28, humidex of 34. In Quebec City, 18 tonight and that risk of a thunderstorm. Tomorrow, 27, a risk of thunderstorms as well, with a humidex of 34. In the eastern townships, going down to 16 with partly cloudy skies. Tonight, tomorrow, 27 and a chance of showers with a humidex of 31. In the Gaspé region, 13 and a few clouds. Tomorrow, 23 and mainly sunny.
5: Hello again, and welcome back. I'm Lauren McGuinness.
6: And I'm Chris Howden. This is As It Happens, the Monday edition, part two. Coming up.
5: Making the best of a bad situation, we reach a fire evacuee in Bordeaux, France, who's trying to stay positive and uplift his neighbors.

0: even though none of them are sure when they might be able to leave a shelter and return home.
1: Plugged In, new research shows the indoor air pollution from gas stoves exacerbates asthma symptoms. One of the scientists tells us it's time for people with asthma to fly in the face of culinary opinion and switch to electric cooktops.
0: He also tells us how he managed to complete that research despite cuts from the Trump administration. Stay tuned.
1: For nearly a week now, firefighters in France have been facing an enemy that is huge, fast-moving, and growing all the time. A phenomenon called a fire cloud has destroyed dozens of homes and burned more than 100,000 acres of land. Nearly unprecedented evacuations are taking place in southwest France, largely around Bordeaux, France's sixth largest city. More than 220,000 people in the area have been asked to leave their homes, and many of them have ended up at the Bordeaux Exhibition Center, an enormous events hall. Julien Auchard lives in Saint-Médard-en-Jalles, a suburb west of Bordeaux. He's been staying at the exhibition center since Saturday, and that's where we reached him.
0: Julien, I know you've stepped out of the exhibition center so that this call is a little bit quieter, but can you tell us what it is like in there? How full is the exhibition center right now?
2: Yeah, we were welcome in the first hall, in the first place in the exhibition center. But there was not enough beds the first night, so they moved us on another place where there was less bed, but it was quiet. But it's not full. There is just a lot of people, and right now it's time to eat. So people are chatting together around the tables, and everyone is very helpful with one another. There's a lot of people who came to help everyone, and we have enough food and water. People are very nice.
0: I was going to say, you've got beds and food and doctors, yes, and people around you. In some ways, everything you need in the short term.
2: Yes. What is hard to, for us is to know where we, when we could get back in the city. Right now, it's not Saint-Médard is not in danger, but we are not allowed to come to go back. So we just need to wait, and we don't know how much, how long for now.
0: Can you take us back to Friday night? At what point did you decide to leave your home?
2: People were evacuated since I think. Wednesday, from the city just before us, like Saint-Hélène and Salon, were evacuated hours before us. So we were prepared to be the next one. And at 8 p.m., we prepared our bag because the mayor of the city tell us to be prepared. I call my neighbors. I went to look for them to tell because they are old and they don't have a smartphone. So I tell them to be ready. And I'm a social workers. I work with young and old people, and I call them to be prepared because we should be evacuated in the night. The alert on the phone was at 1 a.m. on the Saturday morning, 1 a.m. and we had to move. So I took my car and old people who couldn't move, and we arrived at 2 a.m. and but there wasn't enough bed and enough chair to welcome us. So it was a bit. We didn't sleep a lot the first night. So it was quite a crazy night, first night.
0: Your elderly neighbors are lucky to have you. How are they doing?
2: They're great. We find other people from Saint-Médard, and we create a new little community with each other to help them, to help each other. But right now, it's a

0: of its own, of ups and downs. How are you passing the time with other people?
1: We chat with a lot of people. I came with my guitar, so I play, and I give it to my neighbors. I sit to play with them. I got a Rubik's cube. I'm a social worker, so I have a lot of things in my bag, like the juggle balls and the dapo stars. I play with the children a lot, so it's we have a great time with the children who are just playing next to us.
0: On the fire that has caused the evacuation and you and your neighbors and others to be together at the exhibition center, a spokesperson for the National Firefighters Federation of France told a French journalist with AFP that this type of fire is common in Canada, it's common in Australia, but it's unprecedented in France.
1: Yes. How, they said it's the first time.
0: So you've not seen something like this before. How worried are you that this kind of wildfire will become something more common, reoccurring problem in France?
1: Yeah, we spoke a lot about that because we know about climate changing. And when the fire started, everything burned a lot, very quickly, and move a lot. So there was the cinders will rain from the sky when before we were evacuated. I was by bike, and there was like cinders in my eyes, and it was like Pompeii. So it was so impressive, and so I hope that people will take this subject very, very on first priority, because it's going to be harder and harder each summer.
0: I'm also thinking about the young people you mentioned, the older people that you mentioned, your neighbors and others who you're supporting. Mm-hmm. When you go back inside, who are you going to see?
1: I have a elder who is 70 years old, and is coming to my where I work often, and we play guitar together. So right now I think he's eating, so I know that we're gonna speak a lot more, and sometimes it's a bit harsh to stay to keep the smile in front of people when you are not, you don't have enough energy for yourself. So right now I hope I'm gonna find all the people we were from Saint-Médard, where we went together.
0: I hear you saying that in some cases you'll stay close with people that you're meeting now and that you're supporting now, and I also hear you saying that you have to take care of yourself in a way so that you can keep supporting and helping other people. So it's a great message, and I really appreciate getting to speak with you today, and I wish you lots of rain and favorable winds and the temperature to cool off. Take good care, Julien. Thank you.
1: Thanks a lot. Au revoir.
2: Julien Anchard is a fire evacuee, and we reached him in Bordeaux, France.

0: After months of confusion and chaos and cross-border crankiness, the Gordie Howe International Bridge is finally open. Starting at noon today, the first cars drove across the bridge connecting Windsor, Ontario to Detroit, Michigan. A lot of people have been anticipating this day, but not many of them are as young as Lucas Laguerre of Amherstburg, Ontario, who's been waiting for the bridge to open since he was 2 years old. Lucas is now six, and today he drove across the bridge with his mother, Brittany, and his father, Matt.
1: Right up here, yep. You turn. See that bridge? That's the bridge you go over.
2: Yep,
1: you're
2: gonna follow the signs.
1: Renee and Papa left.
2: That's right.
1: Oh, that car.
2: Yeah, they're going over too. You excited?
1: Yeah.
3: How are you?
4: Good, how are you?
2: Good. Make sure you're all set.
4: Thank you.
2: Have a good one too.
1: It's finally time. We're on the bridge now.
2: We are on the bridge now.

0: That was Amherstburg, Ontario resident Lucas Laguerre with his mother and father. And he wasn't the only one excited about the Gordie Howe Bridge. So was Gordie Howe, a grandson of the bridge's namesake. He was one of the first people to cross.
1: It's been frustrating for a lot of people. And so I think that makes today all the more amazing that it has actually opened today, and a lot of people are very happy.
2: What was going through your mind when you were crossing?
1: Joy and amazement and wonder at the architecture of the bridge.
2: Overall, how is your family doing today and feeling today?
1: So happy about this. I wish more of them could have been here today. And again, it feels strange for just us to be the only people here. But I know that they're all thinking of this right now.
0: That was Gordie Howe, grandson of hockey player Gordie Howe, talking to reporters after crossing the new bridge linking Canada and the U.S.

0: When people have an asthma flare-up, they don't usually blame their kitchen. But if you have asthma and you have a gas stove, it might be making it harder for you to breathe. A new study at Case Western Reserve University in Cleveland found that people with poorly controlled asthma saw fewer symptoms after they replaced their gas stove with an electric stove. The project was supposed to survey more than 1,000 households, but when the Trump administration cut its funding, the researchers had to shrink it significantly. Ash Sagal led the study. He's a professor in the School of Medicine at Case Western Reserve University, and we reached him in Cleveland.
1: Professor, for years we've heard concerns about gas stoves and indoor air quality and air pollution. What were you trying to figure out in this study that we did not already know?
2: So there have literally been dozens of previous studies that found a correlation between asthma and gas stoves, or a correlation between asthma symptoms and levels of a compound called nitrogen dioxide, which is released when natural gas is burned and can irritate the lungs. But nobody had previously done a study where they changed gas stoves to electric stoves in the homes of people with asthma to see what that did to asthma symptoms. So that's basically what we did.
1: And what did you find? What stood out for you about the results?
2: Yeah, so we included 85 people with poorly controlled asthma. We also measured nitrogen dioxide levels in the kitchen using an air quality monitor. We did those things before changing the stove, and then again 2 to 3 months after changing the stove. And what we found really surprised us. We found substantial improvements in both asthma control and in indoor air quality. So in terms of the asthma control, the amount of improvement in the asthma symptoms was similar to or even larger than the improvements we see when we used asthma medications. So on average, a participant in our study went from having moderate to mild asthma symptoms. We also found that emergency room visits and hospitalizations for asthma fell by 70%, missed days of work and school dropped by 80%, and indoor concentrations of the compound I mentioned, nitrogen dioxide, which can be irritating to the lungs, decreased by 70%.
1: That went by quickly, but changing stoves had a greater impact, as you measured it, than medicating asthma?
2: That's right. There have been lots of studies over the years that looked at how much of an improvement we get in asthma symptoms from various medications. And to our surprise, we found that changing stoves had either the same or even larger improvements in asthma symptoms.
1: I note your sample size was not what you had hoped. Your study ended up including less than 100 households from the projected 1,200 you had intended to study. The Trump administration terminated your grant. How did you get that news, and how was that decision explained?
2: So our grant was awarded in December of 2024 following a very rigorous review

0: process. So as soon as we got the award notice, we started working on the project. But then the grant was terminated 5 months later in May of 2025. We simply received an email from the U.S. Environmental Protection Agency telling us that the grant objectives no longer fit with the agency's priorities. So our original plan had been to do this project for 1,200 people, but at the time of termination, only 85 people had started or finished the study. So what we did at that point is we used our own funds to finish the study tasks for the people who were already enrolled, but we couldn't, of course, enroll any new people beyond the termination date. But what really surprised us is that we found statistically significant and clinically important improvements even with that relatively modest sample size of 85 people.
1: Hmm. Well, I hear you loud and clear that it helped the people that were able to see this research through and have the transition from gas to electric. Is it possible? I mean, how confident are you in the statistical significance of your research results specifically?
0: Yeah, so I wouldn't want to make any sweeping recommendations just based on one study. But as I mentioned, there have been dozens of previous correlation studies that found a link between asthma symptoms and gas stoves, or between asthma and nitrogen dioxide levels. So I think it would be reasonable based on our study and based on these previous correlation studies for people with poorly controlled asthma to consider transitioning from an electric stove to a gas stove, given their resources and circumstances. I also think it would be reasonable for physicians to ask about gas stoves when they're talking to their asthma patients and educate them about potential harms. There's also something that folks could do if they didn't want to jump right into transitioning to an electric stove, which is sort of to do a little mini study on themselves. They could try not using their gas stove. In other words, only use their microwave, only use their toaster oven, only use an electric hot plate if they have one. If it looked like their asthma symptoms improved substantially, then that would that could be something that might encourage them to go ahead and change the stove. On the other hand, if their asthma symptoms didn't improve, then maybe there's other things going on that are, you know, more responsible for triggering their asthma than their gas stove.
1: Yeah, appreciate you leaving people with practical advice, I suppose, based on what you've done so far. What are the questions left unanswered, or what's the research horizon for you, given the study ended early?
0: So our original plan was to follow the participants for 12 months so we could look at not just medium-term outcomes, but also long-term outcomes. Because of the grant termination, we were only able to follow patients for 3 months, and that's what we're reporting in our study results. So I think what would be desirable would be a larger trial with more participants that follow people for a longer period of time. It would also be good to have a comparison group of participants that keep their gas stove so that we can say more definitively what happens if you keep your gas stove versus what happens if you change to an electric stove. I also think it would be useful to do a study like this that includes people with milder asthma, so that we can see if there's a benefit for people with milder asthma. In our study, we focused on people who had poorly controlled asthma.
1: Professor, appreciate you speaking with us. Thanks for your time.
0: Thank you.
2: Ash Sagal is a professor in the School of Medicine at Case Western Reserve University. He's in Cleveland, Ohio.

Gunther von Hagens will soon be the subject of his own life's work. In the 1970s, the German anatomist began a process he called plastination. He would replace the bodily fluids in a human corpse with liquid plastic that hardens. And then those bodies were put on display and toured in an exhibit called Body Worlds. Mr. von Hagens' thought process was that it gave the public the opportunity to see what the inside of a body actually looks like. The thought process of many others, including religious leaders and the British Medical Association's head of ethics, was that it was degrading and disrespectful. Nevertheless, the touring exhibit was extremely successful, attracting more than 50 million visitors globally.

0: Gunter von Hagens died last week. He was 81 years old. In 1998, he came on this program to describe and defend body worlds. Then-host Mary Lou Finley started by asking him to paint us a picture.
1: On display are more than 200 real anatomical specimens, including 18 whole body specimens. Whole body specimens means these are whole bodies, not only skeletons, befleshed bodies, which are permanently preserved by plastination and which, as single specimens, serve as a teaching tool and as instruction during this exhibition.
2: Well, is this for teaching or is it art?
1: I call it anatomy art. And anatomy art I define as the aesthetic, instructive presentation of the inner world of the human body.
2: Now, what you call anatomy art, some local leaders, politicians and religious leaders call sacrilege.
1: Absolutely. Some critics complain that the presentation of whole body specimens in an aesthetic way is against the dignity of the humans. I'm quite of the opposite opinion. Dignity means I can understand dignity only in a very personal sense. And everybody who is displayed in this exhibition has signed during his lifetime that he wants to be presented in a public exhibition. I would rather say it might be a problem of morality, but morality is not defined by a church leader or by a politician. Moral is an expression of the society of the people in a democracy, and the people have voted by their feet that they want to see this. 240,000 people have gone to this museum in less than 2.5 months.
2: Would you do it?
1: Of course. And it would be a real funny story if not I, which I all accept those bodies for during my life, would not be willing to be also fascinated. Of course, with pleasure, I will not allow the worms to eat me up.
0: From 1998, that was Body Worlds and Plastinarium founder Gunter von Hagens speaking with former As It Happens host Mary Lou Finley. Mr. Hagens has died at the age of 81. A spokesperson for Plastinarium says that his body will be plastinated, though it has not been decided where it will be put on display.

0: San Diego Comic-Con always attracts stars who show up to promote their upcoming movies and are greeted enthusiastically by fans. This year, Ryan Gosling, Kiki Palmer, and Pedro Pascal showed up to general excitement. But perhaps the most euphoric response was generated by a 73-year-old man who hasn't been in a live-action movie in almost 30 years. Here's what it sounded like when Kevin Smith invited Canadian comedy legend Rick Moranis on stage to talk about the upcoming Spaceballs sequel.
1: Is he with us?
2: No. Yay!

0: of you.
1: Rick, it has been. Have you ever been to Hall H before? Have you ever been to Comic-Con before?
0: No, this is my first time.

0: It seems like impossible to think of considering you are geek royalty, man. And a lot of us here in the audience and definitely up here, you made our childhoods better, man. Thank you so much.
1: Thank you. Thank you. It is a pleasure to be here and a pleasure to be here with this movie. I'm so excited about this.
2: Rick Moranis on stage with Kevin Smith and the cast of Spaceballs 2 at Comic-Con in San Diego this weekend. And that's it for As It Happens for this Monday, July 27th.
3: As It Happens, we'll be back tomorrow. I'm Lauren McGinnis. Enjoy your evening.
2: And I'm Chris Houghton. Good night.

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1: When it comes to food shows, Restaurant Impossible is one of those OG beloved series. The premise is this: they help struggling restaurants turn things around. It aired for 22 seasons on the Food Network. Then it was canceled in 2023. Well, guess what? Now it's back, this time with two new hosts. I'm Alamine Abdul-Mahmoud, and this is Commotion. Grace Onasanya and Michelle Jobin are here to talk about it. Hello to both of you.
2: Hello.
1: Nice to see you guys. Listen, Grace, I'm going to start with you. I think, look, whenever a show gets a reboot, there's always this question of, like, why? Why do we need this show? Can you tell us why Restaurant Impossible is the one?
2: I think a lot of people, well, myself included, are happy to see it come back. I love an underdog story. Mm. I love to see people, you know, come back against adversity kind of thing, and people coming together to help do that. And I think with restaurants, because the original ran for 22 seasons, it was a long time. I can't say I watched every single season, but I definitely watched more than my fair share of it. So bringing it back, especially now, especially post-pandemic when restaurants are struggling, I think that's the kind of TV that people want to see in terms of, you know, restaurant reality TV.
1: I'm glad that you place it in the world of the underdog, because I think, like, that gives you the sense of, like, the emotional stakes of the show.
2: Yes.
1: Michelle, do you want to tell us a little bit more about the concept of the show? It is like, what happens when you watch an episode?
3: The concept of the show really is taking a struggling restaurant and turning it around, but in a very short framework. So there's $20,000 available and 3 days in order to make the change, but we have previously one host, now two hosts, that come in, look at the situation, they diagnose what might be going wrong with the restaurant, whether now we have someone dedicated to back of house and someone dedicated to front of house, and make those suggestions on how they can look at menu items, profitability, decor, what's happening in terms of their mixology program. And the idea is that they make this big reveal at the end of the show, have everyone in, and it's turned around and given a new life.
1: Hopefully you gasp. You know, hopefully,
3: yes,
1: by the time you see the makeover, you go like, whoa.
3: There's a razzle dazzle.
1: That's the same restaurant? I can't believe it. Right. That's the effect that we're hoping for.
3: Yes.
1: Originally it was hosted by Robert Irvine. This time there are two hosts, as you mentioned. Toronto restaurateur Jen Egg and also celebrity chef Aaron Sanchez. I just want to play a little bit of the trailer.
4: I'm Jen Egg.
5: And I'm Aaron Sanchez.
4: And we're hosting the all-new series Restaurant Impossible, Last Call. Restaurants have drastically changed in the last decade.
5: And if you're not evolving, you're closing.
6: This is a race for survival.
7: If this closes, I don't know what to do.
4: I've spent decades building restaurants that I want to be in. Service and vibe, that's what makes restaurant magic.
8: If I came to an Indian restaurant and someone said, you can't have naan, I would get up and leave.
1: Service and vibe is such a great description of what Jen Egg, I think, stands for in general. Grace, what was your reaction when you heard Toronto's Jen Egg was going to be one of the co-hosts of this thing?
2: I was surprised,
1: yeah,
2: but then also not so surprised. It seems like a natural step for her to do something else because she's opened so many restaurants.
1: Yes.
2: And then she's done, you know, she's written her books. Like, this is just something else. This is another step for her to add to her multi-hyphenate, you know, restaurateur, author, so on and so on and so forth. So I think this is a great step for her, and I'm really excited to see how she develops over the season.
1: When you say she's opened so many restaurants, I mean, like, we should give the figure. The figure is 10 restaurants. Like, four have closed.
2: Four have closed, but 10 restaurants.
1: Yeah, six are still in operation right now.

0: Michelle, when Jen Ag wrote her memoir, the title was "I Hear She's a Real Bitch." You know, and I feel like the cheekiness of that title alone tells you a lot about Jen Ag and the kind of tone that she wants to communicate. Talk to us about what she's like in this show.
1: I mean, she's incredibly self-aware, but the answer is she is not a real bitch so far in the first episode of the show. Look, and based on everything that Grace said, if I was opening a restaurant or if I had a struggling restaurant, if there's somebody that I would want to look to for mentorship, it would probably be Jen Ag, because having opened 10 restaurants and 6 running, that's a pretty great number. Yeah. So I find that she is quite thoughtful. Her direction is quite pointed. There's a lot of empathy in the first episode that really comes through. There's a really interesting story with the struggling restaurant where the father of the two sisters that are hosting it had a stroke. She emphasizes and talks about the fact that her partner also had a stroke. Yes. And they have the really nice moment. So I think it really works. I think she brings a lot to the table. Look, she's direct. That's probably why people are like, oh, she's so controversial. Being a woman pointed. With opinions, right?
2: Oh, no. How dare. No.
1: A successful woman and then daring to say things on the internet and on social. So I think that, yes, she's really direct at times. Yeah. And we hear examples of that in the trailer, but I think it's great.
0: Yeah, my experience of Jen Ag is that directness, right? Like, yes. I feel like something I really admire about Jen Ag in general is that like she is the person in the room willing to say the thing that other people are not willing to say.
2: And she says the quiet part out loud. Mm-hmm.
0: She really does. And I really generally admire that about her. And also, like, in terms of like her restaurants, like, she's known for these beautiful interiors. She's like, the vibe part is absolutely just like every single Jen Ag restaurant I've been to.
2: Gorgeous.
0: Incredible. What's the thing that makes her a standout restaurateur, you think, Grace?
2: I think it's a lot of the fact that she does it all. When you have a restaurant, usually you'll have, it's a conglomerate of people working towards one goal. You'll have somebody who's generally in charge of the food, and then you'll have like a great sommelier or bartender who's running the cocktail beverage program, and then you'll have a wonderful general manager who's taking care of the staffing and logistics and that sort of thing. And I think it's very rare that you find people that take on 2 of those roles, never mind 3 of those roles. Like, Jen is doing it all. She's making the restaurants from the ground up, and I have to give her credit because that's 3 jobs in one person.
0: Especially a woman in the field.
2: And
0: the
2: woman at that. And that's multiple of that kind of stress. So it's a really rare thing to find someone doing all of those things in this industry and being a woman on top of that.
0: I'll tell you what was a treat for me in watching the first episode of the show is watching someone walk into a restaurant through the eyes of Jen Ag and the things that they notice that I would have never noticed in a million years.
2: Your regular people eyes do not see.
0: My regular people eyes simply don't know. Like the idea of like walking into a restaurant and seeing, you know, hand sanitizer right at the front.
1: Right.
0: And her going, no, this can't be. We need a photo here. And I was like, oh, my brain just would not have picked that up.
1: Yeah.
0: Let's get into this. So first episode features a Toronto restaurant, which is Yatung. It's the last remaining Chinese restaurant in the city's original Chinatown, run by 2 sisters.
2: Yes.
0: Their parents started the restaurant about 40 years ago.
2: Mm-hmm.
0: Like, you know well enough of the machinery of the restaurant world. Mm-hmm. What does the show capture about that machinery that makes it such a compelling watch, you think?
2: I think, just as you were saying, like, just things that your regular people eyes don't see. There are a lot of things that a person as a guest in a restaurant is not taking into consideration.
0: Yeah.
2: And even though like a layperson may not have the words to articulate those things that you're seeing, like, you still feel those things. Like, you may not look at the hand sanitizer and think, that really kind of shouldn't be there. But something in the back of your head may be like, that's not exactly appealing to me. But, you know, Jen is going to see that and she's going to immediately notice that. And she's going to immediately tell you that this is not the vibe that you want to give. This is not the first impression of your restaurant that you want to give.
0: Mm-hmm. Yeah. I first of all, I appreciate Grace just returning and saying, like, you're regular people eyes. You, Elamine, who knows nothing about restaurants.
1: You might not notice.
0: Which is, you know what? That's and that's so true. Michelle, let me ask you, like, when you're watching this episode, like, what's the what did you think of the first episode?
1: I really enjoyed it. And I come at this from being someone that exists in the universe of sort of broadcast and TV. And I found it so incredibly refreshing, first of all, that she does not come from that place. She is not a TV host. She's not a TV person. She is a restaurant person that does very well. She's even said on her socials, this was actually the first episode that we watched was her first day on set, which I find it hard to believe.
0: Wow.
1: That's a lot of pressure.
0: Yeah.
1: But it worked really, really well. And to the point of

0: where you see this as a natural progression of her career. I will say, you know, 10, 15 years ago, there was a show that I hosted called Toronto Dining. And the very
1: 10, 15 years ago, I don't 15, think she would have.
0: No, and this is the thing. And she's acknowledged this as well. Yeah. I wanted the Black Hoof on my show. And
2: that's one of her old restaurants.
0: Mm-hmm. I went, I lined up. I probably for an hour waited for a table. I went and had dinner. It mm-hmm. was fantastic. And I approached her and I said, hey, look, I have this show called Toronto Dining. I'd love for you to be on my show. And she sort of gestured towards the line of people at the door. And she's like, look,
1: I'm busy.
0: I don't need you. I don't know what to do with the lineup I have already.
2: Yeah.
0: And she was right. I was disappointed, but I respectfully agree with her. So there has been this progression, and she brings everything that she has learned over decades yeah. to this first episode. So I loved. And the other thing about this is with reality TV, there's always that manufactured tension of yeah. 3 days, $20,000 to make this happen. Mm-hmm. Yutung, they are stressed when you show up. The sisters are stressed. They are fighting back tears for 75% of the episode. Oh, I feel like it's difficult. Yeah. They're in a tough place. Yeah.
1: It's hard. Just being in a restaurant in general, a busy restaurant, a working restaurant, you're going to have this cloud of stress that yeah. hangs over you. And again, the regular people, they don't see it and they don't
2: She's
1: feel
2: talking
1: it
2: about me.
1: And they shouldn't.
2: I'm not just you, Elamine, but
1: yeah. just even people that are diners, like they won't feel it and they shouldn't.
2: What are some of those things that you're like, oh, you wouldn't know. You wouldn't know at all. Because the prices part stuck out for me. For example. Like the idea of like, hey, you need to raise these prices by $1 to $2 a plate. And then like, and even that feels like a source of tension. What stuck out for you about that part?
1: Their food costs. Like there's a point in the episode where they were like, okay, well, this is your most popular dish. What's the food cost on it? And I think it was something like 33%. And I was like, 33%?
2: What do you mean? Like 33% margin? You
1: yeah. The 33% food cost. Like that's how much of, like that's the percentage of the food cost as opposed to what you're charging for it.
2: Got it.
1: Like how much does it cost to make this dish? How much are the ingredients of this dish versus how much are you charging for it?
2: I've never thought of that ratio. Tell me more.
1: Okay, so in a good restaurant, you're gonna want your food cost to be 25 to 35%, somewhere in there. But if you are in a restaurant like we have in this episode, and you already know that your restaurant is in trouble and your food cost is closer to 35 than it is to 25, that's a problem.
2: Mm-hmm.
1: Because the first thing you should be looking at is like, well, you know, my restaurant's in trouble. I got to cut costs. And the food cost is where you go first.
2: Yeah.
1: So to be in trouble and then to have a dish that's still at 33%, that's bad news.
0: Yeah.
1: That's not a good thing.
2: I appreciate Grace just kind of like just doing this like deep sigh of like, whoa, we got real trouble here, because again, my regular person eyes would not have picked that up. So Michelle, you say
0: the profitability is one of the most important things. And they talk about the fact that the rent is $30,000 a month.
2: Would never have guessed that.
0: So that stress level is really, and then in this episode, they get into conversations about what will the people bear in terms of portion sizes with a particular type of cuisine. And at this point, we're talking about Hakka cuisine. It's such an important conversation because Jen and Aron Sanchez are just like, your food is worth charging the right amount of money and giving an appropriate portion. Yeah. Size. So there is like, this huge broader cultural conversation around that I think is really like, important to have.
1: Don't sell yourself short. Yeah. And just because it's, you know, Hakka food or South Asian cuisine, mm-hmm. it doesn't mean it's cheap and cheerful.
2: Oh,
1: it's just as worthy of the price as, you know, your, you know, fine Japanese sushi or your, you know, fancy, you know, French pasta or whatever you have.
2: We've had a version of that conversation on the show, but the idea of the Jamaican patty. Right?
0: Yeah. Yes.
2: Jamaican patties are sort of culturally expected, like, oh, I'm not going to pay more than, you know, $2-$3
1: for
2: this thing.
1: Patty,
2: But the idea is like, actually, you can get a very elevated,
0: gourmet
2: patty. And like, there's no good reason why you should not be willing to pay more for that. And there's a version of cultural kind of racism of like looking down.
1: Yeah, like, I don't know if culinary racism is a thing. But
2: I think you just coined it, Grace.
1: Maybe it is, but like a lot of people have this mentality that certain foods from certain cultures pleasures should be cheap.
2: To be cheap and plentiful.
1: Why?
2: Yeah.
1: Like, we're doing the cutting and the chopping by hand. It's, all fresh ingredients. It's all made every day by hand. Like, there's a lot of effort and a lot of time and a lot of money that goes into that. And it's going to cost more.
0: Yeah.
1: It's not cheap. We're not opening vac bags and pouring it in and serving it to you. There's a lot of effort and love that goes into that.
2: Correct.
1: The money should be commensurate.
2: I got about a minute left here. I should note that this show, the last time that it was on was 2023. It gets rebooted now. The cost of living conversation is just among the highest, conversations that are happening right now.
0: Mm-hmm.
2: This show is going to be featuring restaurants across North America. Just 30 seconds to each of you. What are you hoping to see from future episodes from the show? Michelle, I'll start with you.
0: I would really hope that they continue to look at how this plays out in different markets with different types of cuisines as well, and continue to have that conversation. I would love to see good practical advice, and I'd love to see menu items that can continue to happen and decor that continue to happen in a functioning restaurant, because sometimes shows like this can go into a bit of fantasy land and the decor and the menu doesn't actually
1: necessarily
0: stay.
1: Work.
0: We see that not work in the real world.
2: Yes. Grace, last word to you.
1: I would like to see more of a cost breakdown.
0: Yeah.
1: Like they say on the show, we have $20,000 to do this.
2: For the remake,
1: But a lot of people may not necessarily understand how far or how not so far that $20,000 can go.
2: Yeah.
1: I want to see the cost breakdown, so maybe it translates a little more for, regular people that, this costs money and that's why you're paying more money, but we're putting in that effort for you. And the food is worth it.
2: You guys, it's been a delight to have you here. Thank you so much for coming on the show today.
0: It's been wonderful.
1: Thank you.
2: Thanks for doing this.
1: Here.
2: Grace Onasani is a line cook in Toronto, and Michelle Jobin is a television host, producer, and writer, and the former host of Toronto Dining, where Jen Ag was not. You can catch Restaurant Impossible Last Call Thursdays on the Food Network or stream it now on City TV+.

0: Abdul Mahmood, and this is Commotion. That song there is It Love from Tyla. It was off Tyla's sophomore album. It's called A-Pop. It dropped this past Friday. Matt Amha's had the whole weekend to take it in. Matt, it's good to see you, pal. How you doing?
1: Good to see you, man. Thank you for having me once again.
0: I was driving in this morning listening to that song, which is the first song on this record. Tell me about this album. What do you like about it?
1: Yeah, I mean, I think it's fun. You know, I think the sophomore album is a famously difficult thing to get right. And, you know, her and her team have clearly kind of, put in a lot of kind of work. And I think this is something that, you know, people will be dancing to, you know, all over the world. You know, I think even outside of the music, what I found to be most interesting is like the cultural proposition that's being made here and presenting her not just as like a pop star, but as an African pop star particularly, you know? And I think it's important given the current kind of cultural climate in South Africa in particular, you know, when there's like an incredibly violent anti-immigration regime going on in the country, to have the most globally recognizable South African declaring their Africanness, I think, is something that's important.
0: I think there's something about Tyla and her sort of breakthrough. I think like Water was one of those songs that you just could not escape when it first kind of came out. And so there was a lot of pressure on this record to sort of follow that up. We're going to talk about the thing that you just mentioned in a moment, but we asked you to pick a cut off this album and you chose Crazy of Me. What's the thing that drew you to that song?
1: I think this is one of the moments where that cultural proposition is most clear. And, you know, South Africa really shows up on this record. You know, they're part speaking in Zulu. She's featured a South African artist. The culture is present on this song in particular.
0: Okay, let's hear just a little bit of it right now.

0: That is crazy of me featuring Mahu off this album, from this new album, A-Pop, from Tyla. Listen, I think like through music, Tyla's kind of introduced a lot of fans, especially here in North America, to amapiano, right? Which is a musical genre that has its roots in South Africa. What sounds are you hearing when you listen to this record?
1: So while I did just say that was the song on which I could kind of most hear South Africa.
0: Yeah.
1: I think what I found interesting is that kind of despite the case that's being made on the album, that she is not just a pop star, but an African pop star. I did, and you know, though there are some regional elements, I think that a lot of the music that I hear from Tyla is still kind of delivered through a kind of like a pretty Western musical language,
0: yeah.
1: You know, and like there is no single way to be African. Tyla does not owe me some kind of performance of cultural authenticity, but like I did feel like, you know, if Africanness is going to be the like

0: organizing proposition of the record. I was kind of like, what kind of musical work is that designation doing? So I think in many ways it is kind of conventional, mainstream global pop record that does have South African amapiano kind of electronic elements, but is still largely being told through this kind of language that will be recognizable to a global audience still.
1: Do you read that as a competitive idea? Like the idea of like actually still wants to compete on the charts, still wants to sort of play a role in whatever sort of North American or global sort of celebrity cycle that comes with being a famous musician, but also gesture at the roots. Like is that your reading of that?
0: I mean, maybe it's difficult to square. I think in some way, the closest analog for her is probably Rihanna. And Rihanna did a lot to mainstream the music of the place that she was from, but also did a lot of it through this broader Western language, I just feel like even the name of the album itself, right? A-pop, like even in the declaration that's being made, it's kind of muted, right? We are to infer that A-pop means African pop. And I just feel like there's a kind of extra, there's like another thing that could happen to help really bring the argument
1: You
0: together, I
1: want her to
0: think.
1: say it out loud. You want to sort of figure out how to say it a little bit further out loud.
0: Exactly right, yeah.
1: Okay, so over the years, I think Tyla's been at the center of this debate over her racial identity, and I think that's a thing we should talk about because specifically, it's around her use of the term "colored." It has an entirely different meaning in South Africa, which is where Tyla's from, than it does here in North America. What's the thing that's driving that debate that makes it sort of keep sticking around, even though she's at this point been around for a couple of years?
0: I would say, I mean, frankly, it is our, it's a cultural misunderstanding. It is cultural chauvinism. I think there's like a certain way of looking out onto the world that is inherently filtered through a kind of like a North American lens, right? And I think, there's an assumption among many well-meaning people in this part of the world that our racial vocabulary is neutral and should be adopted
1: And
0: by all
1: exportable.
0: Black people everywhere. Exactly, right? And that itself is like an instrument of power, which we've talked about before. But like, really like engaging with South Africa has required me to do away with so much of my kind of natural thinking, I would say, when it comes to these kinds of questions, like even myself. Going to South Africa and like myself being personally colored, I mean, being personally raised as colored was a shock. I was shocked, right? And what I ultimately had to understand though is that this is a different cultural milieu, right? And like, this is a cultural milieu that the people of this country have won at an enormous cost and one which they've maintained, right? And like, I think it's perfectly okay to ask questions, even to express surprise, but like, the moment that you are demanding that South Africans like reorganize their identities around our lexicon, there's like an imperial thing underpinning that, I think personally.
1: There is the thing we've talked about this on this show before about this idea like the North American blackness can sometimes behave a little bit as like a sort of like a has that imperialist sort of attitude of saying like this form of blackness is actually the thing that it means. What it means to be black in North America is also what it means to be black somewhere else, and that's
0: Everywhere.
1: not at all true. I just want to play this clip. Here's Tyla talking about what the word "colored" means to her as a South African.
2: Internationally, that's like a derogatory term, But for us, that's our race. Like in forms, we have to write that. Like that's what we are. So that's what I am. But when people ask for specifics, it's very hard to say because it's been lost over so many years. Like, all I know is that I'm very mixed with a lot of things, but South African, born and raised, I'm a South African girl.
1: There she is talking about that exact thing that you're talking about. Like the idea that like actually in North America particularly, they're missing quite a bit of context for what it means to be black in a lot of different places around the world. Do you read her as someone who is going to be someone that changes people's minds about these conversations?
0: No, right?
1: No.
0: But is she is introducing a kind of heterodox idea, which I think is important. There's a part of me though that cringes when I hear that, right? It's kind of difficult to listen to, and I feel for her that every time she comes out with something major, she is confronted with this like identity, this inquisition on her identity, right? And has to do all this explaining.
1: She's put in that
0: And
1: position of having to be the one to explain.
0: yeah, it's incredibly, it's yeah, I mean, there's a kind of it's terrible. I really feel for her, right? She shouldn't have to do that. But like, the thing that we need to really understand, like people here really need to understand, is that our particular racecraft, the way that we understand race, is a complete invention, right? These are inventions. It is malleable, it is changing, it is subject to time and place. It means something different in Ethiopia, where I'm from, in Sudan, where you're from, in Toronto, where we both are now, right? And like, though it might be socially realized and observable in all these ways, it is still a fiction, right? And like, I think understanding this, it's important that we recognize that our race orthodoxy is no better than any other race orthodoxy that any Black person expresses in any other corner of the world. You know, like, I would say, like, the designation of colored is not a repudiation of your designation of Blackness.
1: Yeah.
0: And when Tyla is using this language in this way, it's an invitation that she is giving to all of us. She's telling you something about the place that she's from. It is then incumbent upon us to kind of engage with that curiously and in an open-minded way.
1: Yeah, I think like there's the difference in approach is shifting from an imposition of here's what I think that word means, or here's what I think that race actually means in this context, to saying, well, what does it mean where you're from? You know, what does it mean? How do you sort of think about it? How do you organize these ideas? Madame, I really appreciate your time, man. This has been a wonderful time. Thank you so much for coming on the show today, dude.
0: Very fun. Thank you, my friend.
1: Of course. Good to see you. Matt Amha is a writer and culture critic based in Toronto. That new record from Tyla is called A-Pop, and it's out now.

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0: When there's a dog in need, Brady Oliveira and Alex Blumberg are hitting the ground running. 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
6: 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Police are investigating after gunfire at the U.S. consulate in downtown Toronto. It comes